0: That copy later ended up in the possession of a separatist lobby group. Retired Mountie William Miker has been found not guilty of committing foreign interference on behalf of China.
1: Appreciate that the smartest person in the room was the judge. She got to hear the entirety of the evidence and came up with the proper decision, so I'm very grateful.
0: BC Supreme Court Justice Martha Devlin said the Crown failed to prove its case. Prosecutors accused Miker of leading a coercion campaign against a person targeted by Beijing over allegations of millions of dollars worth of fraud. The justice said that they failed to prove Miker had the specific intent to break the law. Mexico's president denies that U.S. agents are carrying out targeted assassinations on Mexican soil, but media reports suggest the CIA is escalating its war on cartels. Jorge Barrera reports.
2: Mexican President Claudia Sheinbaum calls reports that the CIA was involved in a targeted assassination of a drug cartel operative fictions the size of the universe. Imagine the size of the construction of the lies of a report of this size, says Sheinbaum. CNN and the New York Times reported Tuesday that the CIA was linked to the car bombing of a mid-level operative of the Sinaloa cartel. It happened in late March on a highway on the outskirts of Mexico City. Mexico City security analyst David Saucedo believes the reports are plausible, given the history of the CIA in Latin America. In April, two U.S. officials, reportedly CIA operatives, died in a car crash following a counter-drug operation in the state of Chihuahua. Jorge Barrera, CBC News, Mexico City.
0: The U.S. Federal Aviation Authority says it will make transponders mandatory on all airport ground vehicles. The order follows last month's fatal collision at LaGuardia. An Air Canada plane crashed into a fire truck that did not have a transponder. Two Canadian pilots were killed. The FAA says it has a fleet of about 1,900 ground vehicles, equipping all of them with transponders. It is expected to cost over $16 million U.S. That is your World This Hour. For CBC News, I'm Kaz Boivin.
3: Hi, good evening. I'm CBC meteorologist Tina Simpkin. Increasing clouds tonight and a few showers developing late tonight and into the early morning hours tomorrow possible as temperatures drop to 6 degrees and the winds become more southerly at 20 kilometers per hour. For tomorrow, mostly cloudy in the morning with a chance of showers, then skies should become more of a mix of sun and clouds midday before the clouds increase once again and the rain returns late tomorrow afternoon and tomorrow evening. Tomorrow's highs, 16 degrees cooler along the coast.
4: I'm Tom Power. Welcome to Q. The advice you often hear as a writer is to write what you know. And Kathy Reichs took that advice to heart and changed the face of crime fiction and crime TV while she was at it. Kathy is a forensic anthropologist, so what she knows is showing up to these tragic scenes, looking at what's left behind, and trying to figure out what exactly happened. Kathy turned that work into dozens of best-selling novels, the hit TV show Bones. She'll be here to tell you the surprising reason she started writing in the first place and how Canada factors into her story. Kathy Reichs coming up. Plus, when you watch boxing, they say it's as important to watch the fighter as it is to watch the person in their corner. Sandy Pangia has been in the corner of a lot of Canadian musicians, but she'll be here for her own conversation. It's coming up on Q.

0: It feels like whenever you turn on the TV, you're pretty much guaranteed if you flip through a channel, which I know is maybe an old thing to do, but like if you flip through the channels for even like 30 seconds, you're going to hit a crime show. Not just a crime show, but one where they're solving the mystery through science and through forensics. It wasn't always that way. Before CSI, before Bones, if you wanted a show that had someone in a lab coat solving mysteries, you basically couldn't find one. So let me tell you about Kathy Rikes. Kathy Rikes is and was a trained forensic anthropologist. She'll explain what that is. But she was splitting her time between jobs in North Carolina and Quebec. She was working with the Montreal police. When she sat down and wrote a novel about a serial killer in Montreal, the character she created was Temperance Brennan. The book was called Deja Dead, and it won the Crime Writers of Canada Award of Excellence and became the basis for the hit TV show Bones, which ran for 12 seasons. I got to speak to Kathy back when she released her 24th Temperance Brennan novel called Evil Bones. The plot essentially is that Temperance is tracking a killer whose victims, both human and animal, are turning up displayed in ways that is meant, it seems, to send a message. Anyway, if you're a believer in science above all else, I think you might like this conversation. Here's Kathy Rikes. Kathy, how are you? Thanks for being here.
1: Well, I'm good. Thank you for having me.
0: I didn't know. I mean, I knew your work, but I didn't know Canada factored so much into your story.
1: Oh, my goodness. I did all the forensic anthropology for the province of Quebec for, I think, 30 years. It was a long time.
0: I found that out. What do you most remember about working for the province of Quebec?
1: The winters.
0: A little snowy?
1: A little colder there than in the Carolinas, but I survived.
0: Congratulations on the new book, by the way.
1: Thank you so much.
0: But that first book, Deja Dead, I mentioned, that was set in Montreal. Like you said, you worked as a forensic anthropologist in the city. Here's my question around all of this. Like I was trying to figure out why you wrote a fictional novel in the first place. And everything I could find said, hey, you know, I had a job as a full professor. I had started a university post. I had time to write a novel. But what I can't seem to find out is why you decided to go for fiction in the first place. Like what I'm curious about is why did you want to write a fictional crime story at first?
1: Huh. Okay, you want the real reason?
0: I want the real, listen, I'm no forensic anthropologist, but I want the real story.
1: Okay. I have three kids. They're grown now, but back in the day, they were all talking about going to private universities. And I don't know if you're aware, but that's very expensive in the States. And I don't know if you're aware, but faculty at universities are not overly well paid. So I had a colleague who was writing novels, romance novels, and she was making a tidy little sum on the side. So I thought, well, you know, what I do is kind of interesting. And I had a feeling that forensics was not quite in the air, but maybe heading that way. And I had just worked on an interesting serial murder case in Montreal. So all of those things came together. And I thought, you know what, I'm going to try this. I'll give it a shot. I wrote it in secret. I didn't tell anybody, because if you write a novel in an English department, you're a hero. But if you write a novel in a science department, you're a little bit suspect.
0: Yeah.
1: So anyway, I wrote the whole thing. It took me 2 years because I was teaching full time and commuting between the Carolinas and Montreal to do the forensic work. And that was the first book. It was based loosely, very loosely. I just take the core idea, just a nugget of an idea from things I've done, usually sometimes things I've read about or colleagues have worked on. And then I say to myself, well, okay, what if this, what if that, what if that, what, and spin it off into fiction. So that's what I did. I began with a case I had worked on in Montreal and did the what if thing and created all kinds of fictional drama. And that became Deja Dead.
0: This is so fascinating to me. My first question, I have a million things I want to follow up on here. How did you have some kind of feeling that forensic anthropology, it was not a big part of crime novels or crime television shows or crime movies up to that point? Not a big part. It was occasionally in there. How did you get a sense of the prevailing winds that maybe if you wrote a book about it, it would do well?
1: mainly from people who would hear what I did. I'm pretty much retired. I am retired now. And they'd be fascinated. Well, people would fall into one of two categories. They absolutely couldn't get enough of it. They would be fascinated and they would ask question after question after question, or they didn't want to hear a thing about it. It went one way or the other. But they're just among people I met and talked to and colleagues. I'm a member of the American Academy of Forensic Sciences. Just there seemed to be this growing awareness of, because nobody heard of us. We were just nerds working in our labs for years and nobody paid any attention to us. But all of a sudden people, I don't know, I just sensed that there was this interest. It brought together crime fiction, which has always been popular, murder mysteries, et cetera, and science. And I just thought that was a common. And then the other thing I felt was coming on the scene strong would be a strong female protagonist. Your heroine would be female in a man's world, basically, at that time. So I don't know. I just had a sense of that. And that's why I created Temperance Brennan in her world.
0: Well, first off, I'm going to get you to pick my stocks for me next. But then...
1: But I'm terrible at that.
0: The character you created, Temperance Brennan, you kind of give us the Coles notes on her at the start of this latest novel of Evil Bones. Do you happen to have a book in front of you right now?
1: I do have one here, yes.
0: In page six, there's a pretty good Coles notes on her. Would you be okay with reading a little bit of that for us?
1: Let's see. The questions I was answering could have been served as descriptors for my job. I'm a forensic anthropologist, a specialist in the human skeleton. My expertise is requested for cases in which a normal autopsy is impossible and all observations and conclusions must be derived from the bones.
0: That's my guest Kathy Wright's reading from her latest novel, Evil Bones. I mean, I got to ask it. Forensics anthropologist who splits her time between North Carolina and Montreal, Temperance Brennan. Forensics anthropologist who split her time between North Carolina and Montreal, Kathy Wright's.
1: Yeah.
0: What's going on here?
1: Well, they say write about what you know about. So, yeah, I know me. So, and, you know, that just seemed like the logical place to create the world that I, as we used to say in the writer's room for Bones, we're creating a world that we're going to take the readers into.
0: How much of you was in there, though, in real, like in who she was?
1: She's definitely her own person. I didn't want the character to be perfect, so I did want her to have flaws. So clearly I couldn't draw on myself for that part of her. But, you know, so she's a recovering alcoholic, although that doesn't play a major part in her. But she does. She's her own person. I think one of the things we share is a sense of humor. She and I have the same, a bit cutting sense of humor, I guess you'd say. Sarcasm is not beyond her.
0: What keeps you coming back to her as a writer?
1: Well, it has been contracts.
0: This interview is far more practical than I was expecting, but I really do love it.
1: And I like the character. But yeah, I would have a 5-book contract. So, you know, I had to write 5 books, but I still like her. I'm still, even though I'm no longer under contract, I may start book number 25 with Temperance Brennan. I just find her engaging, and I find her what she does still interesting, and I do like her sense of humor.
0: I'm no novelist, but when you have been writing one character for so long, does it ever get difficult to keep their backstory linear in your own mind? Like, do you have a map of their lives somewhere covering the previous book so you don't trip up over a fact from their life in the past that contradicts something you mentioned, you know, 25 years ago?
1: And if an author does that, the readers will catch it.
0: Yeah, so what do you do?
1: They will let you know. I've often said I should have my assistant make a Bible, you know, just read the whole series and create a Bible of what characters have appeared and where she's been and to try to keep it straight. And I often have my assistant go back and I'll say, would you go back and remember if, you know, she likes goat cheese or she hates goat cheese, but I remember some paragraph in an early book about her opinion on goat cheese. So I don't always remember, but I do go back and check it out and try to keep everything consistent from book to book.
0: You've spoken before about the care you take to make sure the science in your books is correct. It's another thing to make it accessible. That's a balance I think you've struck really well in your career. Can I ask you about your approach to that? Like, is there a trick to making the correct and technical and scientific still engaging?
1: Well, I think it's kind of a three-prong deal, in my mind anyway, is you have to keep the science brief. You can't go on and on, even though you may love your subject, whatever. And I think this is the mistake a lot of scientists make who try to convert and write fiction, or any professionals. They love their profession and they put way too much of it into the book. So you have to keep it brief. You have to keep it jargon free. You can't rely on any of this specialized terminology that we use among ourselves as scientists. And you have to keep it entertaining, which is not necessary if you're writing a textbook. So I think that's kind of the three, it's kind of the same skills you'd use in addressing a jury. You want them to understand it. You don't want to dumb it down, but you want to put it in terms that they will understand and that will keep them engaged, keep their attention.
0: I'm Tom Power. You're listening to Q. You're in the middle of my conversation with the crime writer Kathy Rikes, who has just given you some tips on how to use science when you're writing a mystery, if you end up writing a best-selling mystery novel. Shout us out in the acknowledgments, please. Kathy,

0: Rwanda, you traveled to help with the UN tribunal into the 94 genocide, aircraft crashes, Ground Zero after 9/11. Is there a mental health cost to the forensic work you and your colleagues would do? Like, are you able to disassociate yourself fully from it? What effect does it have on you over time?
1: I mean, you have to be able to, or otherwise you can't continue to do the job. And normally the context in which I have worked, normally there's no support, psychological or clerical support for that. The one exception was Ground Zero, where preachers and priests and psychologists would wander through regularly and look you deeply in the eyes to see if you were on the verge of a breakdown or whatever, because it was so enormous and everybody was so impacted by the attack on the Twin Towers that it was a very overwhelming, and we were working 13-hour shifts. Initially I worked the night shift, and then 13 hours, and then sleep when you could, and then go back and do more of it.
0: Can you give me an example of something you would do, given that you had no supports, to try and get some space from your work at the end of the day?
1: I don't know. And people often ask, how can you do it? And it's hard for me to answer that. I think you have to be a certain psychological makeup. You have to have the, I don't know what you call it, psychological strength to be able to deal with death and violent death, and particularly in situations like 9/11, which was, everybody was fragile. Everybody wanted to help. People wanted to donate blood or shoes or money or whatever you could. I think we were fortunate and we could actually get in there and dig through the debris and help in the recovery effort. So maybe that was psychologically rewarding enough.
0: I'm building towards something here, I promise, because I was wondering about the connection to that and the art that you do, like whether writing and storytelling have a cathartic quality for you, that it might help you deal with these things you've had to witness as part of your work.
1: I'm often asked that question. I don't, maybe, who knows? I'm not big on introspection. I just do what I do. I enjoy the writing. I don't enjoy every single minute of it. Some days are more fun, let's say, than others. But it is an outlet, I suppose. And it's one of the things about writing the novels that I do is that, and the TV show is every case is solved and everybody is ID'd. And, that's not true in the real world, but that's the fun of writing a forensic thriller, murder mystery, is you can solve it in the end.
0: Yeah, I'll be introspective for you here and say that that sounds like it would be satisfying when, I never thought about that, when so many of the cases you would work on would not have happy endings or would not even have endings at all. To be able to write a happy ending, or at least an ending at the end of every story, would be, that'd be a powerful thing.
1: Yeah, and I think every one of my books, except one, there was one, the villain gets, it's kind of formulaic, the villain gets caught at the end. There was one, I think the villain got away, but then 10 books later, we returned to her.
0: Who needs your assistant? You remember all this yourself anyway. you mentioned the TV show Bones, which, as people will know, is a big hit show, ran for 12 seasons. Emily Deschanel as Temperance.
2: I'm Dr. Temperance Brennan. I've been in Guatemala for 2 months identifying victims of genocide, including him.
3: You are illegally transporting human remains, ma'am. And you assaulted a Homeland Security agent.
2: Look, I'm sorry if I embarrassed you in front of your friends, but next time you should identify yourself before attacking me. What are you doing here?
4: FBI, special agent.
0: Why do you think that forensics took off the way it did? I mean, there's such intense fascination, not just with crime stories in pop culture right now, true crime stories and the like. But also, I remember finding out about forensics. I remember when forensics lab shows and forensic stories started to take off. Would you have any perspective on why you think that is? Why people get out of reading about forensics in fiction and seeing it on TV?
1: Yeah, I've thought about that. It seems to me it right about the time I started writing my books, this all just started becoming massively popular. Maybe, and it was the early 90s? Maybe it was the OJ trial.

0: maybe people listened to 24/7 coverage day after day after day about blood spatter and DNA. And I don't know, maybe that's what triggered it. And then it just spun off from there.
1: I think it's hard to get any sort of absolute answers about anything. And I think there was something like really powerful about the idea that science could come in and take these things where you would normally see like two lawyers on Law and Order, you know, argue back and forth about like, you know, what could possibly happen. Maybe there was something sort of settling in an uncertain time about science having an answer.
0: Right. You can actually put up a picture of a bullet hole and, you know, talk about the ballistic characteristics and measure it or weigh it or photograph it.
1: But I think about in recent years, you know, we've seen a decline in trust in scientists and science, you know, a renewed belief in conspiracy theories, alternative facts and all that. Do you ever think about that? Do you have concerns about the way science is viewed in your homeland right now? Do you ever worry about it?
0: I don't worry about it. I'm curious about it. What is the public perception and what's shaping that? What's changing that? I do. That does interest me.
1: What are you curious about when it comes to that?
0: If there is a shift in attitude, whereas scientists used to be, first we were nerds, nobody ever heard of us. We worked in our labs and did whatever and then people became fascinated with us. And then maybe that moved a little more towards a suspicion as, I guess, as news stories of bungled forensics came to the public attention, that maybe that impacted. I think that's the kind of thing that would have an impact on attitudes towards forensic science.
1: Right.
0: Abuse of it or overstatement of it. I know certain forensic odontology, for example, really came under the spotlight for a while, came under the microscope, if you were.
1: I don't remember that. What happened there?
0: Well, it's just bite mark analysis mainly, I think, that people began to question the legitimacy of bite mark analysis. Was it real or was it just, what's the term for junk science?
1: So, I mean, is fiction ever, are novels ever, are stories ever a way to establish the importance of scientific truth, to have some kind of role in the fight here?
0: I don't know about that. I know my, perhaps, I can't speak for other authors. My main goal in writing the novels is to write a good story. And I write murder mysteries. The difference is that the solutions in my stories are driven by science.
1: You've been writing Temperance Brennan stories for 30 years or so now, contract or not. Could you see a finale to these books? Do you ever think you'll retire the character?
0: Oh, yeah, I think so. There always comes a time. I don't know how long the longest continuing character series is. Probably, I don't know, Sue Grafton wrote 26. I think I was just came across a reference, someone who had written 30 some in a series. It seems to me after you get to that point, it's really hard to come up with original twists and plot lines and character interactions that becomes more and more challenging, let's say.
1: Are you close to that yourself?
0: I don't know. Maybe I'll get to that point when it's time to start the next book, which I haven't done. I'm kind of in a hiatus right now between books. It's in the publication process right now. So maybe when I start to think about it, stories for me usually start out like soup, kind of vegetable soup with these little bits and pieces and disconnected ideas floating around. And then eventually they kind of congeal and form some sort of central glob for a storyline. So I'm just maybe thinking about approaching that stage.
1: Well, I'll let you get back to the pot and to the ladle. Thanks so much for being here, Kathy. Thanks so much for your time.
0: Thank you.
1: Kathy Reichs, best-selling author of the Temperance Brennan books, the novels that inspired the TV show Bones. The latest book in the series is her 24th. It's called Evil Bones. The novel is out.

0: sleeping. I heard my mother sing a word back when I was a child.
1: From her upcoming album, In the Hour of Chaos, Montreal's Alison Russell with a song called Cold April on Q. I'm Tom Power. Welcome to Q. What comes to mind when you think of the life of a touring musician? Is it luxurious hotels, partying on the tour bus, private jets? I mean, that might be the case for like 1% of, I mean, the 1% of 1% of musicians. For most of them, it's eating the same Subway footlong sub for 2 days, which a lot of my friends do on the road. You buy a footlong sub and you try to make it last. Sleeping in a van with your full band or in a basement of a sketchy bar. Late nights, early mornings, lugging your equipment, lugging a lot of merch, navigating finances, trying to keep up your mental health, also getting emails asking if you are writing your new album, or even worse, wondering if anyone would even care if you never wrote an album again. It can be a lot in an industry that doesn't always treat people like people. That's something that Sandy Pangia has been trying to change for a long time. Sandy runs Art House, which is this multi-purpose space in downtown Toronto. She says it gives artists the tools they need to have long and healthy careers. They're a label, management company, artist residency, all in one. They run workshops on things like how to navigate life on the road, what to do if you do make some money, how to protect yourself in an industry that does not want to protect you. Sandy has spent years in the Canadian music business. First, she ran a cafe in Regina where all kinds of Canadian and American bands would play. Then she was an artist manager. I mean, she is an artist manager, but she works with folks like Hayden, Hoxley Workman, Julie Black, Serena Ryder. This year, Sandy was the recipient of the Walt Grealis Special Achievement Award at the Junos. It is the highest honor the Canadian music industry gives to the people behind the scenes, the people who build the industry from the inside. It's a very big deal to get that award. So while Sandy is used to sitting in our green room and hearing her artists speak on this show, we invited her in for her turn behind the microphone. Sandy, how are you?
2: Oh, I'm great. Thanks so much for having me, Tom.
1: It's really nice to congratulations on the award. I was in the room when you won, and how do you find out you win that? Is that a phone call?
2: No, it's in person actually, it was Alan Reid came by, I think mid December.
1: Alan Reid, the head of Caris, kind of the head of the Junos, yeah.
2: And he came in and he said he wanted to see me. And we thought it was all around our not-for-profit and our South Asian accelerator and stuff. And he never left. Like 3 hours later, my whole team's like, what is it with this guy? Like, why won't he leave? Like, we got to go home. It was 6:30. But I think he was waiting for the office to clear out. And then he handed me this letter and like, I was in tears. I couldn't even believe it.
1: Really? You, what went through your head?
2: Well, it's never really occurred to me that I would be a recipient of that award. I've championed lots of other folks. So my immediate reaction to Alan was, well, what about that guy? What about that guy? And to his credit, he said, yep, that guy deserves it, but you really deserve it too. So I'm here to say that you're the person getting it.
1: You talked about how it's a responsibility to get, like most people say it's a great honor, and I'm sure it is a great honor, but you said it's a responsibility to get an award like that. What does that mean?
2: Well, for me, it's more than just winning the award. I think really, myself, I think Sherry Jones, who's somebody from out east, you know, was one of the...
1: Managed Joel Plaskett and David Miles.
2: Incredible human. And so I think when I first started, she was the only woman I knew of in the music industry other than myself. She was in management. So I think back to like, wow, there hasn't maybe been a lot of women. For me, this is an opportunity to advocate for a lot of women that should deserve that have worked tirelessly in this industry and deserve that award and that recognition. So I look at it as a really wonderful opportunity.
1: Your story is an interesting one. Can I ask you a little bit about it?
2: Sure.
1: So I didn't know you're from Kenya originally.
2: Kisumu.
1: And can you talk a little bit about, as much as you want to, about why your family had to leave? And you came to Saskatchewan, right?
2: Came to Saskatchewan, landed in Saskatoon, Saskatchewan.
1: What time of year?
2: In December. Ooh. And back in those days, you had to get off the tarmac, right?
1: Yeah.
2: And go, and the family would be all behind the windows and they all had winter coats for us. And I mean, snow higher than my thigh. Oh, good. You know what I mean? We left Africa. It was a really political turmoil in Africa, but in Kenya, my sister and I had been tear gassed, and my brother was at the swimming pool, and there was gunfire in the swimming pool. And so I think it was after that period, and it even makes me emotional thinking about the time, because I was almost like, I think I had my ninth birthday. I had my ninth birthday in Saskatoon. But
1: so young, so yeah, incredibly young.
2: But not that young that you don't remember, in fact, you know. So we had been, my sister and I, who's younger than me, had been separated in tear gas situation with our nanny, and went and lived where she lived out in the country. And, you know, in those days, there's no phone. You have to run it to tell, okay, your kids are okay. And I think it was after that period, my dad was just like, okay, that's it. We got to get out.
1: Did you find small C community? Did you find, not so much like a family, but like...
2: No, I mean, listen, I think we were the only East Indian family in Regina, because then eventually we moved to Regina. My dad opened the first Indian restaurant there. But we moved to Edmonton, where he had the first Indian restaurant, which was really during the whole hippie kind of craze. And so it was really popular. And then we moved to Regina just to be closer to his brother and their kids, because we had grown up in Africa in the same house. In an Indian family, you all grow up together.
1: Yeah.
2: I mean, what's crazy is we took my father's ashes back just before COVID, my older brother and I. And you know how when you grow up, you think the house is so big? And here it was like, whoa,
1: yeah.
2: 30 of us lived in this little house.
1: So the story, as I understand it, is you started this venue that became kind of legendary in Regina called Cafe Agogo.
2: Mm-hmm. Which is my sister's name, Dr. Gogo. We started this small cafe really as a means to pay for tuition at university.
1: So what kind of events would you put on in Cafe Gogo?
2: Yeah,
1: who would come through?
2: Every Canadian band you can think of, Tom, has played my cafe. You know, the Rio Statics, I've worked with them so many times over the years. Change of Heart, Chalk Circle, 5440, Bolero Lava. I mean, all those bands from back in those days, we promoted them.
1: It was the 10,000 Maniacs, though. That was our
2: kind of big breakthrough. So, and again, they had been booked at a venue in Winnipeg. And you know the distance between Winnipeg and the next place you can play is Edmonton or Calgary is so long, that distance, and especially in the winter. And so we had this little place, and I got a call from, I think it was Frank Riley, who's a big promoter out of America, saying that he represented this band and they'd kind of been screwed around in Winnipeg, and would I be willing to take them for a few days, because they were they had a block of, like, I think 5 days off. And that ended up, what was one show ended up, I think, into three nights at the Bebop Cafe. By then we were moved to the Bebop Cafe, because the one way we made money is we sold something called house tea. And you could come in and order house tea till 3 a.m, but it was Long Island iced tea in a teapot. Hey. And when you get busted three times, you're out.
1: And did you?
2: Yep. You can pay the fine twice.
1: I like you kind of people, by the way. Though I like the late night
2: creative.
1: The late night fake tea purveyors are some of my favorite purveyors in this country, if I'm allowed to say that on the CBC. Okay, so
2: they showed up, and it was instant love, because my family was just so, my whole family was involved. My parents did care packages for artists and packing food at the end of the night for their long drives across the country, you know, across the prairies. And so they ended up staying for four nights, I think it was. And really, like, Natalie was like, called my mom her second mom for years.
1: Natalie Merchant, yeah.
2: And then really it was about the word getting out, and people were then they went back to this American agent, Frank. And like, I think it was Frank. And hey, these people are really great folks, and that you can trust them. And so it was really about building trust over a long period of time. But in this case, they were an international band. So then the word got out. And I think back in those days, there was a magazine called Some Music Express out in America. And so then they ran a story on this little tiny place in Saskatchewan. And so then I started to get more and more offers for big shows.
1: Really? Like how big?
2: Like Husker Du, Love and Rockets. Love and Rockets is a crazy story, because they came, and oftentimes I never made the guarantee. So the way it works is you pay half the money up front, and the other half you pay the night of the show. It's, you know, still works like that. And their rider was all that they wanted. They were vegetarians, Daniel Ash, David Jay. And they're like, we want this vegetarian food. And it was so much stress that they, because we were so short on the money. And I was like, hey, would you guys want to go to my parents' house and eat chapatis and home-cooked Indian meals and sit in front of a jumbo TV with Bollywood movies and... They're like, all right, we'll go. And so I put them in a cab and they went. It's crazy.
1: And your parents took them in?
2: My parents brought them in, had no idea who this band was. They said it was one of the most remarkable experiences of their career.
1: I would say so.

0: That's a new song to me. That's Love and Rockets with So Alive. I'm Tom Power. You're listening to Q. You're in the middle of my conversation with Sandy Panja, who this year received the Walt Grela Special Achievement Award at the Junos, which is the highest honor the Canadian music industry gives to folks behind the scenes. And in addition to working as an artist manager and, you know, running a venue, she also started this thing called Art House, which is this record label, management company, not for profit, which is trying to provide what artists need to have success, but also just to be healthy in the music industry. I wanted to talk to Sandy about why she wanted to start Art House in the first place, but right off the bat, I asked her to tell you what you might not know about the lives of the artists who visit your town on tour. Wish
1: I
0: could stop,
1: switch up the clock, make it all happen. I think what they wouldn't know is before that artist plays their first gig, what you don't even think about is that they've spent 10, 15 years, in some cases, studying their craft to be able to do that first little gig that maybe has 5 people or 10 people at it. So it's years and years of learning their craft, right? Very few bands just suddenly go, I'm a band and I'm going to do it, right? You've got to practice, so that's something they don't know. And then I think folks that aren't artists that are listening to this, the touring, so then you get that opportunity and you get to go out on the road, and it's so mentally and physically exhausting. It looks sexy up there for that 2 hours. It's so much isolation, so much burnout, so much loneliness. I mean, there just isn't the infrastructure in place. You're touring unsafely. You're going across the country, and oftentimes in a car vehicle or a small van with all your gear in the back. If there's an accident, all that shit's coming flying to the front. Like, there's all these things to think about. So it's not an easy gig.
0: So what was the goal of Art House?
1: I think for us, like, and I've seen this firsthand being an artist manager for most of my career, is before you get the artist to that place where they have that big opportunity, you need to get some other stuff really, really right. So what they need is real infrastructure. So care, support, education, mental health, financial literacy.
0: Let me just stop you there. That is not something like when I think that's just not what people would expect you to say. In order to get artists to that point, it is put hours into your instrument, get really good at singing songs. I've never heard anyone say like mental health and financial literacy. Like that's, I just want to point out that's a rare thing, right? Mm.
1: Well, financial literacy, I've seen that firsthand too, because suddenly you get a bag, like you got a big hit song and you got a bag, but nobody's ever taught you how to manage money. And chances are you starved before you even got to that place that happened, because most kids are, maybe they didn't come from that kind of a home that was wealthy or something. You know what I mean?
0: Yeah.
1: So all of a sudden they get a bag, and I've seen it time and time again. Guess what? They're spending it on junk instead of like, hey, I got a little bit of money. Let me think about buying a house, right? All that's learning about money. How do you manage money if you finally get it? How can you save it? No, artists aren't taught that.
0: How do you look after your mental health? Back to the point of Art House. Like the point is to try and have a more holistic development for artists. Would you say that?
1: Development, and also things like if you're an artist from out of town, you know, I have a lot of like, whether it's from the West, East, remote communities in Canada, which a lot of Canada is comprised of. Try moving to Toronto. You see how expensive the rent is. It's impossible, right? So then it's like, how do we make a system here where you could also have affordable rent while you're trying to do this job that's paying you no money to begin with? Because it takes years to build a career to actually be able to pay not only yourself, but even your players.
0: Yeah.
1: Right?
0: So, but where does that come from in you? Like, because everything we've talked about so far is like the cafe out in Saskatchewan is meant to, like, bookers are ruthless, and that's the attitude. Like, bookers are ruthless and promoters are ruthless. People who are music managers are ruthless and uncaring and ruthless. Now, actually, I know a lot of music managers and they're not that way, but it's rare to hear someone talk the way you do about mental health and about, like, a more holistic, good, healthy version of a life in music. Where does that come from in you to want those things?
1: I think initially the cafe, because, and I think I remember one specific time, maybe it was Ian from Change of Heart, but And you just saw the feeling when you treated people like people and not a commodity, or, you know, our industry rewards output and it rewards visibility and it rewards how fast you can do something. But like the reality on the other side is like what it's doing to that person. Like when you're constantly rewarded for those things, but like it really takes a toll, right? So I think for me, I saw it firsthand with so many artists that were on labels. You remember in that time, bands like Rio's, Change of Heart, Chalk Circle, 54, all these bands were first signed bands often, right? Like that was their first deal out of Canada. It was a real booming time. And you saw what happened to these folks by the time they got to me, because I'm just a stop for the real gig that's coming, which is either Edmonton or Winnipeg or Calgary, right?
0: Yeah.
1: I'm just like a little placeholder.
0: Yeah.
1: And I think in that moment, you saw the breakdown happen. I saw that firsthand. Like, and then when we treated them great, you saw, wow, I'm treated as a person and not as a commodity, or it's not a transaction, right? And even, interestingly enough, Tom, even when my business started to scale up, for me, it was never about the transaction, but about the trust. Because I knew that very early on, that if you treated people right, we treated people right also at our cafe. If you were lined up at the door, give them a samosa, give them water. It's hot. They're waiting in line to get into your place, right? So I knew about that hospitality. I always say Indians, like, we're like machines of hospitality. By the time I'm two, I know how to serve tea. You know what I mean?
0: do you have an example? And I know you probably, there's confidentiality here, so you probably can't say the name, but like, do you have an example of an artist who has benefited from the work you've done at Art House? Can you?
1: Well, I think I could talk openly about Serena.
0: Serena Ryder.
1: Because I've shared that mental health journey with her, and I think she speaks about it, and there's been articles about it.
0: You told me you heard her on the CBC.
1: I heard her here on the CBC on Sheila Rogers, which just gobs smacked by the voice. I was like, is this person like 200 years old? I remember when I first met her, I was like, this is like a 200 year old voice. And for me in that case, she was really like my kid. You know, I knew her when she was so young. And then you see the hardships and you see that kind of journey and what it does to you. And you finally got that big moment, but you can't go through with it because guess what? You're going to be lying in bed for the next 3 months.
0: Yeah.
1: And so, you know, and I've shared that journey with various artists in Canada that I'm not at liberty to speak about just for confidentiality. But, and I see it time and time again where, wow, try going even into CAMH and you're a public figure and everyone can see you and you're ashamed and you're just like in the middle of a tour cycle. And so I also learned really early on, whoa, like we need to make this stuff accessible for people, right? And artists don't have benefits also, right? This is my next big thing I really want to tackle.
0: I mean, in Ireland, they have a guaranteed basic income for artists.
1: Exactly. And that's kind of where we need to move, Tom. Because we need, as I said, you know, at my Walt Grilla speech, like we need the artists, right? They heal us. They heal the planet. We all need them. So it's our job to build the frameworks that support them. And I meant that.
0: Two questions left. Mm. You're not cynical at all, are you? In an industry that brings cynicism, you know?
1: I mean, I think maybe that's a natural response, but I can't sit in the cynicism. I'm always, because if you sit in it, you're not going to get anywhere. So it's really about how can we build systems and structures to get out of that cynicism. I don't want to sit in that. I can't.
0: Where does that come from that you're not?
1: I think maybe through my immigrant experience, right? Because you come and you face so many challenges apart from just environmentally, it's like culturally and emotionally and physically and in every aspect, there's so many challenges coming from an entirely different country into a country that is so different, right? Different language, everything. So I think you could easily get down, but I think very early on, that whole thing of community initially is about like it's a response to just stay alive. Yeah. It's really just for your own survival. You know what I mean?
0: It's not lost to me that you took your mom to the Juno reception where you won the Walt Grilla Award for your life in music. Can I ask your mom's name?
1: My mom's name is Sarita, and a lot of the industry knows her because she's the dancing queen, Sarita, because she dances her ass off no matter where she goes from the beginning, always, even from my cafe.
0: What did it mean for you to have her? How did my mom ask how old she is to be at
1: the... Yeah, my mom's 88.
0: And what did it mean for you to have her there when you won the song?
1: Like, so overwhelming, because her and my father always wondered what I did for a living. My father would always go, Bitta, which is darling in Indian, Bitta, what do you do for a living? And I go, Dad, it's kind of like going to the casino, and I keep pulling that handle, and every once in a while, a whole bunch of money falls out, because he would have a hard time, like, going, this doesn't make sense. This is not a viable business, right?
2: Yeah, yeah, yeah.
1: And Indians always want their kids to be doctors, lawyers, you know, business people.
2: Yeah.
1: So for me, it was really emotional. It wasn't just my mother. It was all my siblings, which my older brother and I have, you know, raised the younger kids, because both our parents worked when we first got here, because you're leaving a country with really nothing.
2: Yeah.
1: So all my siblings were there also. I mean, listen, from my son's speech, which just, I had no idea.
2: Your son's
1: just
2: was a great musician too, and a great, you know.
1: Musician, he's a musician.
2: A
1: songwriter, and brilliant up-and-coming artist manager. And he's actually going to be in the Tragically Hip musical.
2: Look, I know that.
1: And, oh, you know
2: and,
1: that?
2: And look at you selling it. I love it. You said, you know, I'm really good at sales. And there you are again, even now. Sandy, congratulations.
1: Oh, my God. Thank you so much.

0: So that is Adria Kane with Set Me Free. Let me tell you the story of how we ended up playing that song. So Sandy like manages a bunch of artists and like works with a bunch of artists through Art House. And I asked her at the end, like, can you pick a song by one of the artists you work with and we'll play it? And it was like watching someone try to pick their favorite child. She struggled. So we actually ended up picking it. Like, she gave us a bunch of different artists. We ended up picking that one. To any of Sandy's artists, it was us, not her. Before that, my conversation with Sandy Pangia, who received the Walt Grealis Special Achievement Award at the Junos this year. To learn more about Art House, which is spelled H-A-U-S, go to arthousemusic.com.
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0: Hi, I'm Tom Power. You're listening to Q. So I want to let you know that over the past couple of weeks, you have been writing us such beautiful emails and notes because over the past couple of weeks, we've been asking you to send in artists in Canada that we may have missed. Artists from like your community, artists from your hometown, artists you think deserve to be played on the CBC, but maybe we haven't heard of them yet. You've been sending in so many notes and so many emails, and here to read one of them today is Q producer Caitlin Swan. Hi, Caitlin.
1: Hi, Tom.
0: How are you? Nice to see you.
1: Very good. Good to be back on the mic.
0: Yeah, Caitlin, on the old Q interview podcast, you would come on and read questions that listeners would send me. And now you're here to read a little bit of, well, a little bit of a request.
1: Yes,
0: you're like
1: yes.
0: Casey Kasem. You're doing the long distance dedication. I like it.
1: It's back again. Yeah. So, okay, this one comes from Kayla Hamlin. I think that's how you pronounce it. Kayla Hamlin from Halifax. She writes, hi.
0: You lived in Halifax.
1: I lived in Halifax for a while. I don't know Kayla. I don't know.
0: That's what they do to people from the East Coast.
1: Hey? They sure do.
0: We all know each other.
1: Yeah. And honestly, sometimes it's true.
0: More often than not, it's true.
1: Okay. So she writes, hi, Q team. I am an avid Q listener and wanted to share a local band I love from Halifax, Moira and Claire. They are so talented and might make good guests. Tom mentioned you are looking for recommendations, so I thought I would share this suggestion. Smiley face.
0: Love a smiley face. Not even an emoji.
1: No, and there's no nose or anything, just the colon, bracket,
0: it's the Voldemort
1: towards
0: of,
1: the left.
0: The Voldemort of smiley faces.
1: I do like the nose in there. But anyways, cheers, Kayla.
0: Do you know this? Do you know this group?
1: I don't know them, but now I'm almost kind of embarrassed that I don't, because I listened to them this morning. I'm like, yep, this is it.
0: It's good music. I haven't heard it yet.
1: It's very good. I can't wait for you to hear it. It's I would say for fans of like Boy Genius, these are sisters.
0: Cool.
1: Sister duo. It's gonna be cool.
0: I'm excited to hear it. Okay, so from Halifax, Nova Scotia, this is Moira and Claire and The Doubter.

0: That is Moira and Claire and the Doubter. Thanks so much to Kayla Hamlin from Halifax on suggesting we play that song. Caitlin, if people want to get in touch with the show and send us the songs from across this country from their communities they think we may have missed, what's the best way to do that?
1: Email q@cbc.ca.
0: I hear this is an old term, but I hear like the mailbag is stuffed. I hear we're getting a lot of good stuff.
1: It's stuffed like to the brim.
0: Like a crust of a pizza.
1: Yeah.
0: Thanks for coming in.
1: You're welcome.
0: And that is it for Q Today. Tomorrow on the show, the award-winning author Mac Barnett says that if you don't think children's books are real books, then you don't think children are real people. Mac will tell you about his new book of essays called Make Believe and why you might need to take children's books a little more seriously. Like Caitlin was saying, if you want to get in touch with the show, q@cbc.ca is the best way to do that. My name is Tom Power. We'll see you soon. Later on.
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4: It is 26,000 kilometers from the southern tip of Argentina to Alaska, and Quebec's Olivia Caz is traveling it on horseback. She started out last year, thinks she might be on the road for at least half a decade. What you see in slow travel, coming up on The Current Review.
5: From CBC News, The World This Hour, I'm Neil Herland. The Alberta government says it will appeal a judge's decision to strike down a petition that calls for a vote on separation from Canada. Earlier this month, a group met the number of signatures required to put the question to a referendum, but an Alberta judge has now ruled the provincial government had a duty to consult with First Nations over the potential violation of treaty rights. The decision says that must be done before a petition is issued. Alberta Premier Danielle Smith says she disagrees.
6: We'll be meeting with our caucus and cabinet to further review the decision and decide next steps. But as I say, since we believe that this one is incorrect in law and anti-democratic, we will be appealing it.
5: Smith says her government accepts the ruling in the immediate term, but believes the law must be further examined. Ontario is asking seven more people to self-isolate due to the risk of hantavirus. The province's health ministry says the people are considered low-risk contacts who likely came in touch with three high-risk individuals who are also isolating. In BC and Alberta, another six people are isolating. Health officials say no Canadians are showing symptoms of the virus right now, and the risk to the public remains low. Quebec has introduced a bill that would allow women to see if their partner has a history of violence. And while advocates are applauding the proposed law, they say there's still a critical lack of resources for women trying to escape a violent partner. Alexander Silberman has reaction.
7: When my sister died, I told myself that she wouldn't be dead for nothing.
8: For Rachel Renault, her sister Gabby's murder, a presumed femicide, was an unimaginable nightmare. And she hopes a new Quebec bill she fought for helps better protect other women from intimate partner violence.
9: We're just providing tools.
8: Quebec Public Security Minister Yann Lafreniere says the plan allows provincial police to review requests from concerned partners and share relevant information about any history of violence.
9: And this is important because it's going to give the intimate partner the opportunity to take a right decision.
8: Several Canadian provinces already have similar laws, including Alberta, Saskatchewan, Newfoundland and Labrador, and as of March, Manitoba. Alexander Silberman, CBC News, Montreal.
5: A BC Supreme Court judge has found a former Mountie not guilty of foreign interference. William Miker was accused of working for Chinese authorities, trying to coerce a Vancouver-based businessman to return to China. As Georgie Smythe reports, Miker says he looks forward to returning to Hong Kong now to be with his family.
10: They've been 3 years without their father, time I'll never get back.
11: William Micah, a free man outside BC Supreme Court, after being acquitted of allegations he was working at the behest of the Chinese government to prepare a plan to target a Chinese national living in BC.
10: To be clear, I've never had a working relationship with the Chinese government in this regard.
11: Justice Devlin said in her judgment the Crown's evidence, which relied heavily on two emails Micah sent to a colleague in 2017 about a man living in BC wanted in China on financial crimes, failed to prove beyond reasonable doubt Micah was preparing to commit an offence. The fact that the Crown failed to demonstrate that intention is what Micah's defence lawyer Ian Donaldson says helped them win.
12: The intention is a critical part of criminal law.
11: Micah's wife told media his passport has been returned and he's now free to leave Canada. Georgie Smythe, CBC News, Vancouver.
5: The U.S. Senate has confirmed President Donald Trump's pick to take over the U.S. Federal Reserve. Kevin Warsh will replace Jerome Powell at the American Central Bank. Trump tried to push Powell to lower interest rates faster over the last year. Powell's term as chair is set to end this Friday, and he plans to stay on the Fed board, even as the U.S. Justice Department investigates the cost of renovating the bank headquarters during his tenure. And that is your World This Hour. For CBC News, I'm Neil Herland.
13: Hi, good evening. I'm CBC meteorologist Tina Simpkin. Increasing clouds tonight and a few showers developing late tonight and into the early morning hours tomorrow possible as temperatures drop to 6 degrees and the winds become more southerly at 20 kilometers per hour. For tomorrow, mostly cloudy in the morning with a chance of showers, then skies should become more of a mix of sun and clouds midday before the clouds increase once again and the rain returns late tomorrow afternoon and tomorrow evening. Tomorrow's highs, 16 degrees cooler along the coast.

0: and welcome to The Current Review on CBC Radio 1. My name's Matt Galloway. Coming up, the U.S. president meets with the Chinese leader this week. We'll talk about artificial intelligence, Taiwanese independence, and why China increasingly sees the United States as a superpower in decline. And then 26,000 kilometers. That's how far it is from the southern tip of Argentina to Alaska. Quebec's Olivia Caz is making that journey on horseback. We'll speak about why she's taking a trip that could last longer than 5 years and the things that you see when you travel on the slow road. But we begin with the story of a rare virus and a slowly widening web of patients that is sounding to some eerily familiar. It is a very different pathogen with a very different risk profile. But if the headlines about hantavirus are giving you flashbacks to the early days of COVID, you are not alone. In a moment, how the pandemic is shaping our social and psychological response to this outbreak. But first, I'm joined by Dr. Cameron Khan. He is an infectious disease physician at St. Michael's Hospital in Toronto, also the CEO of Blue Dot, which is a private company that tracks and analyzes infectious disease data from around the world. He's with me in our Toronto studio. These daily reports about new cases, people self-isolating, might be giving people bad memories of 2020. Are you immune to that sinking feeling?
1: You know, when I first heard about this outbreak, I think it's kind of a natural feeling to go, this sounds familiar. Yeah. And, you know, I can understand how people would look at this. There's a cruise ship. There's a severe respiratory illness. Like, sounds a lot familiar to the early days of the pandemic. And so, but you know, when I look at this objectively, this is not COVID-19. This isn't going to become the next pandemic.
0: So at this point, and this is the key thing, at this point, how serious of a risk do you think this hantavirus poses?
1: Yeah. First of all, this is a serious outbreak. Let's just be totally clear. You know, this is a deadly virus. We know that if you happen to be a person who was on that ship or a contact, this is like very serious. But you know, in terms of its potential to become much broader, like of pandemic proportions, it just doesn't have the legs to do that. And I say that for a few reasons. Mm-hmm. You know, first is we've known about this virus for roughly 30 years or so. And, you know, we don't have all the answers for this particular virus. But what we do know is that it's not as efficient in terms of its ability to spread from person to person as, say, SARS-CoV-2. And we also know that in all the outbreaks over the last 30 years that we've seen in South America, the kind of standard protocols, isolating people who are sick, quarantining and observing those who are contacts, like those have all been effective in bringing these outbreaks under control. And more recently, the genetic sequencing of the virus in the current outbreak, you know, the preliminary analysis is that it looks pretty similar to what we saw in the past. So this virus hasn't changed in some profound way. So a serious outbreak, it will probably get worse before it gets better. And I think we're going to be talking about this for months. But this is not going to become the next pandemic.
0: What are you watching for right now?
1: I think the things that I'm most concerned about, like all of the cases to date, are directly traceable back to someone who was on the ship. And it's the contacts of people who might have been exposed before we knew this was an outbreak. You know, some of those travelers, I think it was St. Helena, they got off and disembarked. Mm. And then some of them went back home, you know, on commercial flights and so forth. And it's possible that some of these other individuals may have been exposed. So far, thankfully, all of them have tested negative. We know that this can present with generalized symptoms. People are going to develop fevers or cough or a pneumonia. So we'll have those triggers, which I think is appropriate. I think what I would be concerned about and the complexity of managing the outbreak will increase significantly if one of those non-cruise ship related individuals are, you know, test positive for hantavirus.
0: Which suggests there will be, I mean, again, this is these phrases that we all became familiar with after 2020. This idea of contact tracing.
1: Correct.
0: Is going to be so important.
1: So contact tracing, if one of them becomes positive, you now have a whole much broader sphere of people who need to be followed. And again, reminder, the incubation period here, that's the time from, you know, when someone's exposed to the time they develop illness, you know, that can be up to 6 weeks. And so, you know, we're going to be watching this for some time.
0: Part of the things that you do with Blue Dot is to kind of have the radar up, right? And you're looking around to see what's going on with infectious diseases around the world. And you picked up, what, in December of last year, mm-hmm. that something was changing with a specific strain of hantavirus?
1: So, you know, just briefly, like Blue Dot, what we're doing is we're consolidating information around the world because there's outbreaks happening all over the place on any given day. And some of them in animals that could spill over to humans. Like there's all this multilingual data from all the world's languages and so forth. So we're bringing this all together and organizing it. But we're not just taking a look at what the snapshot is of today. We're looking at trends that suggest that maybe something is changing. Maybe something is unexpected. So one of the things that we had picked up on and alerted all of our clients to, which include governments and industry partners and hospitals and so forth, was that the epidemiology of hantavirus in Argentina was shifting. And so what we were seeing was a shift towards certain regions of the country, more in the central region of Argentina, where we don't typically see as many cases, and also higher fatality ratios where people are more likely to die. And these are often people in their 20s and 30s who are young and otherwise healthy. So that was a little bit of a, you know, a precursor that the landscape may be changing. And this may be related to a variety of factors, but I suspect maybe climate change may be an important factor here.
0: So is there the risk that, because you have folks who are on this cruise ship from all over the world,
1: yeah,
0: that they've now dispersed and gone to wherever they live or wherever they're isolating or what have you, that strain and the things that you were picking up on could take hold elsewhere?
1: Well, look, first of all, I mean, the strain that we're talking about, there are many different types of hantaviruses. Yeah. There's kind of old world hantaviruses you find in Europe and Asia, and then there's so-called new world hantaviruses. Andes virus is one of them. That's the particular strain we're talking about in this outbreak. And that's the only known hantavirus that we know of that can spread from person to person. So while it's possible that as people start to disperse and go different places, it's possible you could have some ongoing transmission. But all of the cases today are, they have been moved in very controlled circumstances. They are in facilities and institutions that are prepared to accept patients with so-called high-consequence pathogens like hantavirus. So I think everything has been done quite well from an operational standpoint today. The question that I have, coming back to, you know, the earlier point, is the contacts or potential contacts who may have been exposed, who are not on the ship, you know, none of them are positive to date, but that's the place that I would be looking to.
0: What do you make of, and you've hinted at this, how the World Health Organization, but other local health authorities have handled this thus far?
1: I would say from an operational and logistical standpoint, it's kind of remarkable, actually, I think. You know, you've got a ship in the middle of the Atlantic Ocean with this deadly outbreak. Somebody's got to figure out, well, clearly the ship does not have the facilities to manage critically ill patients. Somebody's got to figure out where this ship is going to go and where the patients who are sick are going to be treated, how the contacts are going to be managed. They're from citizens from all around the world. They're being repatriated. So when I look at the logistics of that operation, it's actually kind of pretty remarkable to see how well it's been done. If I am to look at this and think a little bit of us, are there some areas that perhaps we could do better? You know, one of the things we may recall during COVID was that there was, you know, differing opinions on how we should manage this situation. One jurisdiction might decide that they were going to manage it this way, and this was confusing for the public. And we're seeing a little bit of that now with how long do we put people under quarantine? Is it, you know, 6 weeks? Is it less? And so I think consistency of messaging is going to be really important to allay the public's fears and concerns.
0: Fears and concerns are, and we're going to talk more about this in terms of just what the last several years that we went through have shaped how we respond to these things. Mm-hmm. But you have a huge gathering, you know, here and in Mexico and in the United States coming up in a month. And it was a month yesterday until the World Cup begins. Ostensibly, you know, thousands and thousands of people will be traveling around the world to come together. Do you worry about that?
1: You know, first of all, you're right. Like there's 48 countries, if my memory is correct, that are like converging on 16 cities in three countries. So, you know, this is a global mass gathering. This is the reality of the world that we live in today. Convergence of people, and then they go back. And clearly, these can be amplification events for outbreaks. You know, where when I think of these types of mass gatherings, the things that I think are maybe more likely, measles, that's like, that would be a real concern.
0: Particularly given, you know, that Canada and the United States have lost their measles exemption status.
1: I mean, it's not just the host countries that actually have an uptick in measles, but also around the world. But when it comes to hantavirus, again, in this situation, we've got, you know, I think as of today, it's about 11 cases or so. They are all in facilities being closely managed. The contacts are being very closely followed. So I don't have concerns about this at this point in time. I think it's notable. We got to keep our eye on it. And this is work that we're actually doing with clients today at Blue Dot. But I think, again, if we start to see those other non-cruise ship related individuals, if any of them become positive, then I think this, you know, we need to certainly take additional steps to be prepared for the possibility that this might impact the games. But at this point, I don't see that risk.
0: And I'll let you go. But just finally, one of the things people will say, and they said this over the last several years, that it's not if the next pandemic happens, it's when the next pandemic happens. You say this is not going to be that, but that will be coming at some point in time. What did we learn? And have we learned enough from what we all went through, that convulsive event of COVID, so that we are prepared for whenever this thing comes?
1: You know, it's really interesting. I feel like, you know, just highlighted, there have been 8 global infectious disease emergencies declared by WHO in the last, 16 years. So the math is roughly every 2 years, there's an Ebola, Zika, COVID, a hantavirus.
0: Your number's going to come up.
1: You know, this problem isn't going away. And so I think the investment in our state of readiness, and especially in a country like Canada, I mean, we are almost by definition a microcosm of the world, so interconnected, so interdependent with what's happening in the rest of the world. So I think a key lesson is we have to maintain that state of readiness. And that's challenging to do when we are, you know, outside of an outbreak.
0: And exhausted by the last outbreak.
1: And exhausted. It's almost like we want to forget, but it's important that we maintain that readiness, but also not let emotion, and I get it, we're humans, we're emotional beings, but to not let emotion get the best of us and perhaps drive us to do things that are counterproductive.
0: It's good to have you here. Thank you very much.
1: Thanks for having me.
0: Dr. Cameron Khan is an infectious disease physician at St. Michael's Hospital and the CEO of Blue Dot, which tracks and analyzes infectious disease data around the world. He was with me in our Toronto studio. Stephen Taylor is a professor in the Department

0: on. First off, the people who are most likely to get anxious about an outbreak like this tend to be people who have a level of high level of health anxiety for whatever reason. It could be they've just been like that for a long time, like could have health concerns, and they have difficulty tolerating uncertainty. And then you have a situation that, with this outbreak that, as has been mentioned, it superficially resembled the onset of COVID, and you have the characteristics of this dangerous virus. It's unfamiliar to most people. There's uncertainty about its incubation period, so you don't know whether you're interacting with someone who's infected or not. So those things can ramp up people's anxieties, and this fear level is also amplified by social media. I noticed there are a number of conspiracy theories circulating around social media. One other thing that can come up, which can inadvertently amplify people's anxiety, is the kind of messaging that health authorities give out. And sometimes it's difficult to avoid problems, but if you give out the don't panic message, don't panic about the hantavirus, this is not COVID, this is not a pandemic, what you're doing is you're pairing in people's minds panic and hantavirus, giving them, leading some people to wonder whether there's something to panic about. And that's called the ironic effects of negation. And that's hard to get around with public health messaging, especially when you've got people asking, is this going to be another pandemic? So that sort of thing can inadvertently amplify people's anxieties.
1: How much of that do you specifically tie to what we all went through during COVID in terms of how that shaped how we respond to something like this?
0: I think COVID played an important role in shaping this for people, but this kind of reaction predates COVID. For example, if you look at how people react to outbreaks of avian influenza, I mean outbreaks in poultry farms, there are very few cases of avian influenza infecting people, but most of the outbreaks pre-COVID and post have been in poultry farms. When those outbreaks occur, people in the surrounding communities become anxious and the consumption of poultry products drops precipitously, but that's a short-lived kind of fear reaction. And when I heard about the hantavirus outbreak on the cruise ships, I wondered to myself, is this going to be like the avian flu sorts of reactions? And I guess we'll have to wait and see.
1: You mentioned the messaging that comes out of public health. And one of the things that COVID did was get people, A, to pay attention to public health, but also there were a lot of people whose trust in public health authorities was eroded by the pandemic, and particularly some of the steps that were taken by public health. Talk more about that and how our trust in public health perhaps has been shaped by what we went through.
0: Yeah. Trust in public health is hugely important, and it has been undermined during COVID and afterwards by a bunch of things. One is the rise of misinformation around, and the other is the so-called battle of the experts, where you've got so-called experts arguing alternative positions, whether it be on vaccines or other health measures, and that can erode people's confidence too.
1: The conspiracy theories and the misinformation, I mean, that exists in any number of fields, but the prevalence of social media right now and a disease that perhaps people don't fully understand, or a virus that may or may not be spreading beyond what people think, can amplify that as well. Tell me a little bit more about what you've seen from that world of conspiracy theories. And again, how much of that is tied straight back to what we all went through during COVID?
0: Yeah, talking about conspiracy theories is kind of tricky because I don't want to describe them because
1: for sure.
0: I don't want to promote the theories. But let me just say they're recycled. Most conspiracy theories are recycled, you know, a shadowy group of malefactors trying to exert world domination. So those have been coming up. I think what's particularly interesting is who posts and promotes conspiracy theories. Sometimes they're conspiracy entrepreneurs, people who post these things because there's some kind of financial kickback. You might put up a TikTok video and get lots of views and get ad revenue, for example, for your conspiracy theory. Or some people are trolls. They put these things up just to wind people up. So those things are happening and can inflate people's sense of threat.
1: This arrives at a time when the news is not great broadly. And so I wonder what people might be able to do to manage their anxiety, because it can be a natural inclination to, again, you hear this story, it sounds familiar, there's a cruise ship, what's going to happen? Are we still in the continuum of what we lived through over the last 5 years? So what would you say to

0: people about how they could manage their anxiety?
1: We live in an era of polycrises. And for managing anxiety, I would suggest three things. It's stay informed, but avoid doom scrolling. You know, you've got to find a balance there. Use whatever coping strategies you use to manage anxiety. You might have learned some during COVID or afterwards. Try those things. And if they don't work, then I suggest talking to someone. It could be your family doctor. It could be a mental health professional. I know many people are increasingly turning to chatbots for advice about psychological issues. I would be very careful about doing that because these bots are not designed for that sorts of thing, and problems can arise.
0: Do you think we're psychologically prepared for the next major pandemic whenever that comes?
1: It depends what you mean by prepared. I guess yes and no. We're prepared in that people are familiar, or many people are familiar with what is required that we go through, let's say lockdown or masks and so forth. But people are also prepared in ways that are counterproductive. I would expect if there was ever a threat of lockdown, all the disruptive things we saw in COVID would happen earlier and faster. For example, panic buying. Mm. You can bet that if we had any lockdown-like scenario coming up today, there would be panic buying right away, whereas it took a few weeks during COVID. There would be those sorts of things.
0: Stephen, so, it's good to talk to you about this. I mean, again, just one of the reasons why we wanted to have this conversation is because there are a lot of familiar feelings that people are having based on what we lived through. And so kind of checking that with what's real and how people can manage those feelings is important. Thank you very much.
1: Thanks, Matt.
0: Stephen Taylor is with the Department of Psychiatry at UBC and the author of The Psychology of Pandemics, Preparing for the Next Global Outbreak of Infectious Disease. He was in Vancouver. 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I'm Matt Galloway.
2: He's been a friend of mine. He's been somebody that we get along with. And I think you're going to see that good things are going to happen. This is going to be a very exciting trip. A lot of good things are going to happen. Mr.
0: President. It's U.S. President Donald Trump telling reporters just before taking off yesterday how much he's looking forward to meeting Chinese President Xi Jinping. The summit comes as countries around the world, including Canada, are rethinking and reworking their relationships with the world's two largest economies. It also comes as Donald Trump is under increasing pressure to end war in Iran and address rising inflation spurred on by higher energy costs. Phelim Kine is a Washington-based China correspondent for Politico. And a reminder, this segment was recorded this morning. Donald Trump says that this could be a potentially historic summit, a trip that was delayed because of war in Iran, but now he is there. What do you think the United States is looking for coming out of this meeting?
3: Well, he's talking up a monumental summit of potential historic returns. But the truth is that this is really going to be the incredible shrinking summit. Because if you take a look at what the U.S. administration was talking about a few months ago, it wanted to essentially bring China to its knees, make it force it to rework its economy into a different type of orientation and address all of the key really fundamental structural issues that the U.S. has with China, like its industrial subsidies to its factory sector. And instead, we have the U.S. president going to Beijing, weakened and distracted over Iran, and basically looking for Xi Jinping to help. He wants him to buy more U.S. stuff. He wants help with Iran, and he wants help with things like fentanyl, that, you know, the precursor chemicals that come from China that end up as fentanyl in the streets of U.S. cities. So it's a weakened position for the U.S.
0: And yet the language that Donald Trump is using is remarkable, specifically compared to the language he uses when he speaks about people like Canadian Prime Minister Mark Carney. He says that President Xi, in his words, is a leader of extraordinary distinction. He wants to open up China so that some of the CEOs that he's taking along with him can work their magic and help bring the People's Republic to an even higher level. What do you make of that?
3: Well, I think that the flattering, complimentary language from the president towards Xi Jinping just proves yet again that President Donald Trump has never met an authoritarian autocrat that he doesn't like. So he does have a weakness for those types of rulers who don't have to go through what he considers the hassles of democratic governance. He also does appreciate and has spoken repeatedly how he feels that Xi Jinping is strong, that he has his strength. Never mind the fact that you know, Xi Jinping and the Chinese military are menacing U.S. and Canadian allies in the Indo-Pacific. And he is bringing a large delegation of U.S. business people. He's obviously looking for deals, but keep in mind that cracking the China market, that really making China open up its market in a way that, you know, modern, you know, Western democracies are, has been a dream that has been unfulfilled for more than 50 years. So he's talking the talk, but walking the walk is going to be really difficult.
0: There's a narrative that's circulating that the United States is a weakened superpower right now. And that narrative is coming in part out of China, but more broadly as well. In the face of that, how does China approach the United States differently?
3: Well, I think that, you know, particularly in the aftermath of, or the ongoing aftermath of the Iran conflict and the paralysis of the Hormuz Strait, this is, essentially the power dynamic between China and the U.S. has flipped, that this isn't our old man's U.S.-China summit. The U.S. needs China in a way that it didn't need China 10 or 20 years ago. And essentially, this is, you know, the China sees the U.S. as a declining power. You know, Xi Jinping has this phrase in which he talks about what's happening now in the international space are changes unseen in a century. And he's speaking implicitly about the fact that China is rising, in his view, and the U.S. is declining. And everything, or a lot of the Trump administration actions over the last 18 months have helped to solidify that. I mean, the U.S.'s strength was based on allies and partnerships and friendships, and he has fractured those, calling for Canada to be the 51st state, talking about invading Greenland. The U.S. was all about a relatively free trading system that was built on as international rules-based order. Well, Trump kind of pushed that with these tariffs and these export restrictions. So what we've seen is a conga line of, you know, Western officials, Western leaders, including Mark Carney of Canada, heading to China to shore up their economic and political and diplomatic position because the U.S. just isn't there for them anymore.
0: Is the sense that Trump will ask China for help to open the Strait of Hormuz?
3: Definitely. The Strait of Hormuz, with the aftermath or the ongoing fallout from the Iran conflict and the paralysis in of the Hormuz Strait, this is a running sore on the face of the American presidency and of the administration of Donald Trump. It's sending gas prices down here through the roof. His popularity polls are tanking. Views of whether there should have been a war in the first place, very negative. And he's coming up on really important midterm elections in November. And it's not looking good in terms of his Republican Party maintaining control, at least of the House. So he needs and wants Xi Jinping to use his leverage with Tehran, which it was lubricated by, you know, oil sales and China's transfer of military equipment to Iran, to agree to some kind of deal that opens up the strait. And, you know, it's unlikely that she is going to break a sweat to do that because the current status quo is in his favor. Essentially, we have the U.S. bleeding military and economic assets in the Middle East, leaving China to do what it wants in the Indo-Pacific.
0: You reported this week, and this is to that point, that the U.S. and U.S. allies are concerned that Trump could disrupt diplomacy around Taiwan, perhaps inadvertently, perhaps saying something spontaneous, as he is often wont to do. What is the risk there when it comes to Taiwan?
3: So what the administration, people in the White House are saying is, look, our Taiwan policy is rock solid. We're not changing anything. And of course, that's founded on this idea that the U.S. sells weaponry to Taiwan in order to deter potential Chinese aggression against Taiwan. China hates that, and China has been pushing for years for the U.S. to at least tweak, you know, some of the aspects of its relationship with Taiwan, but they don't like the arms sales. And Trump has said specifically that he's going to talk about arms sales to Taiwan with Xi Jinping. Now, that goes against established U.S. policy, and it suggests that maybe in search of a deal, and when we're talking about a deal like sales of beans and Boeings and talk about this board of trade, that Trump is willing to maybe tell Xi Jinping, I'm not going to sell so much to Taiwan. I'm not going to do so much to help Taiwan's defense against China. We don't know. The White House says that's not going to happen. But remember, this is the ultimate unscripted, unscriptable president. And what he says is always unpredictable.
0: We just have a couple of minutes left. What are other countries? And you mentioned the conga line, as you put it, of nations, including Canada, going to China to think about what relations might look like in future. What are other countries like this one watching for coming out of this meeting?
3: Well, I think for Canada specifically, I mean, let's face it, like stable U.S.-China relations will have positive ripple effects across the world. But, you know, particularly for China, in the sense that, you know, to a large extent, Trump's animus or hostility toward Mark Carney was, you know, in the height of that trade war last year when Carney went to China and brokered a deal that's going to allow for imports of EVs and maybe investment in the renewable energy sector. Well, if we have Donald Trump brokering a deal with Xi Jinping that allows for similar type activity with China, it kind of takes the heat off of Canada. And remember, and why is that important? Well, this is a presidency where all power runs through the White House. This is, you know, Trump is his own China desk officer, his own Canada desk officer. So if he gets a sense that Canada is basically doing the same thing that he's trying to do with China, then he's going to be less hostile. And maybe that's going to help in terms of the negotiations for the U.S., Mexico, Canada free trade agreement. You know, I mean, there's ripple effects because it's personalized diplomacy and it can be hostile or it can be friendly depending on how he feels about those relationships.
0: We will be watching. Phelim, good to talk to you. Thank you very much.
3: Thank you.
0: Phelim Kine is Politico's Washington-based China correspondent. He was in Washington, D.C. You're listening to The Current Review on CBC Radio 1. I'm Matt Galloway. That's the soundtrack to Olivia Kaz's life. The 30-year-old Canadian is hoping to do something very few others have done, travel the whole length of the Americas, from the southern tip of Argentina all the way up to Alaska, on horseback. She started out last year, thinks she might be on the road for at least half a decade or more, and we have reached Olivia Kaz in Buenos Aires, Argentina. Olivia, hi.
4: Hi, how are you?
0: I'm well, how are you?
4: I'm fine, thank you.
0: Why would you do this? This is a 26,000-kilometer long trip. If you drove in a car, it would take you a month. If you flew in a plane, it would take you 26 hours, and you're going to do this on horseback. Why would you do this?
4: Well, there's a lot of reasons. Why would I do that trip in the beginning? Because, yeah, a month in a car, a couple of years in a bike as well. It's a lot of kilometers. It's a way of traveling that is very different from flying on a plane, because you get to see pretty much everything. We're traveling at 4 kilometers an hour, so it's a way of slow traveling and taking time to discover landscapes, people, and culture.
0: I want to talk about some of the things that you have seen, but where did the idea for this come from? What led you? Was there a moment or a spark that led you to think this would be a good idea?
4: It was not that much of a spark, so it was a buildup. More or less, I've always been very interested in culture and meeting people while traveling. So I studied in anthropology at the university in Quebec. And then I started to travel between my bachelor degree and my master degree. I traveled for studies in Argentina, and I really started to appreciate the plurality of people, the culture, and I was born and raised on a horse breeding in stable, so I was always very close to horses, and it built up as an idea. What if I could travel around the Americas while knowing people, while knowing horse culture, horse people, and then it's just how. And then horses just showed me the way.
0: How do you prepare for something like this?
4: Physically, you need to be in shape. I'm not a professional athlete, but I've always been very active. You need to be, well, to know about horses, of course, because they're not just a mean of transportation. They're companions. They have a mind of their own. They have health issues. And, well, the gear, it's something very different from a backpack or any other kind of packs and gear. And then, well, you need to be ready to live a cultural shock, and, well, it helps to speak Spanish.
5: That helps too, yeah. Tell me about your horses. What do you love about horses? You grew up, as you said, on a farm.
4: Yeah. So they've always been by my side. Well, I grew up with horses, dogs, cats, everything. So I always say to everybody that I was sitting on a horse before learning to walk. So it's just part of me, and their presence, their energy, the way we share life with them as a human being is something very meaningful for me. So choosing to travel with them, choosing to live my life, and I take care of them, but they take care of me. So it's always a codependence, a relationship between me and them. It's not like a vehicle, a bicycle, or it's not mechanical. They're sentient. They're a conscious being. They take decisions, and they have bad days and good days. They feel hunger and pain. It's a relationship in itself.
5: Who is out on the road with you? How many horses do you have?
4: At the moment, I'm training with 4 horses. I started with 2 in Ushuaia, in Puebla, where I started the trip last year. And then I went buying a 3rd one so I could do a rotation, because there's always one having to carry the saddle, mm-hmm. my saddle, and then another one carrying the gear. And then I got a 3rd one right now. So there's always one that got nothing on his back. And then there's a 4th horse at the moment, because I was accompanied in the last few months by my mom. So she had her own horse.
5: You said they have good days and bad days. How do you predict what you're going to be able to do? As you said, it's not like riding a bicycle where you just get on the bike and away you go. The horse has to decide in some ways that it wants to do this as well. And so what has that been like?
4: Well, every day is different. Of course, we do more or less 20 to 25 kilometers a day, but sometimes it's a week of 10 kilometers a day. Sometimes it's a couple of days of 30. You can really plan, okay, we ride 4 days and then we stop for 2 days or something like that. You just go with the flow. You go with how the horses are. If you feel like, yeah, they have had a bad night, you can feel it. And you can know it if they didn't have enough food or good water. You will have to do less kilometers, because they're athletes as well. They need to have good food in their belly, and because they work all day. After the night, you just go on packing the gear, and the moment we get on the saddle, the mission is just finding food, water, and a good camp spot for the next night.
5: Describe the route that you are on.
4: Well, landscape and climate-wise, in Patagonia, we were in a subarctical desert, so it was cold and flat and and very dry. Not a lot of feed for the horses, not a lot of water. In the last month, we were in a province that's called La Pampa. A lot more feed, but there's no natural running water anywhere. They got no rivers, they got no creek, and then the lakes, they're salty. So it was another challenge. We need really, every time we wanted water, it had to be rainwater or ask people to give water for the horses. And we did a part in the mountains in the Andes a couple of months ago. So cold, but a lot of feed and water. So there's always, we always measure, the landscapes, of course, as a human being, we appreciate the landscapes and the experience, but it's always in terms of if a place is good or bad, it's in terms of feed and water for the horses.
5: And you were saying you're going about 4 kilometers an hour, and this is at its heart a kind of slow travel. So what are you seeing on horseback that you wouldn't see if you were zipping along in a car or in a train or in an airplane?
4: Well, you see pretty much everything, Matt. You see every rock, every animal, every trees, plants, people. There's always something to see. Yes, you want to finish your day and have, I don't know, do your 20 kilometers, or you have a place in mind that you saw on a map. But it's always taking, having the time to just stop and listen, stop and watch, stop and meet animal, meet people. So it's just that rhythm, you just get into it, and it's very mindful, and it's very in the present, and yeah, you take the time to absorb.
5: I was going to say, it sounds really meditative, like you're right there in that moment, kind of going through that space.
4: Exactly, it is.
5: You've said that the silences are amazing. What does it sound like? Because you're the only person, and you mentioned your mom is along, and I'll ask you about that in a moment, but you're the only person that's out there. So what does it sound like?
4: There's always animals and wind and everything, but it feels like, so when you're in the middle of nowhere and you just see the sunrise, it happened to me a couple of times, you feel like the sun is rising and you're the only person in the world that is rising for. You're the only person in the world that is seeing it at the moment as it is and appreciating it. And you know that people all over the world are just going on with their day or their night. But at that moment, you just feel like that moment, that place, that second is just, you're there and you're existing with the sun, with your horses, with nature. It's very grounding.
5: Do you feel safe in doing this? I ask you just because you're out there by yourself. And to your point, you could be in the middle of nowhere. And we hope you're safe and we want you to be safe. But as the world can be a dangerous place too.
4: When I'm in the middle of nowhere is the place where I feel the safest. It's always when I'm getting close to towns, cities, but it's not about not being feeling safe. It's just being cautious. Mm. In Argentina, I've rarely not felt safe. People are very inspired by what I'm doing and respectful. Always to a certain point, like I'm a woman, I'm traveling alone. Yeah. I need to be conscious and cautious, but mostly I felt safe. And more than anything, I don't feel fear that much. The worriest moments are when my horses are not feeling good or if they're sick or everything. So the moment I feel scared not safe is when they're not well in good health and they're not safe.
5: How do you think about that? Because it's not as though it's just you walking this 26,000 kilometer long trail. You have these animals that you are responsible for as well. So how do you think about that responsibility?
4: It's one I never had before. I don't have kids. I don't have a house. I was always been by myself, traveling, working, studying, well, going on with my life. Well, all my life I had animals, dogs, cats, horses. It's different when we're in the middle of nowhere. Every actions you do, everything you do, when you tie your horse for the night, when you give them water, when you take a decision about if you stop there to give them a little bit of feed before keeping going, every decision is weighted because, well, horses, they're recognized as a sensitive animal to changes and to lack of feed and water. So it's very, very important. Their needs are very important. So it's a big responsibility.
5: I've been following you on social media, on Instagram, and you post about some of the people that you encounter. Tell me about that and how people react when they see you and the horses walking down the road or walking into town.
4: It calls attention. It calls interest and curiosity because people... So I'm a tall, blonde girl on a horse. So I'm a girl, I'm a woman, I'm riding my horses. That's not that common here. I'm on the side of the road with my horse packed. So they see that I got all my life with me. Yeah, they guess that I'm traveling a long way. Mm. So mostly they just stop and they ask about if we're all right. What are we doing there? Most of them say, what a crazy trip what you're doing. It's always a very good energy they bring to the table. They are always open and asking if we need anything. And if their place is closed, they're offering us a place for the night, feed for the horses, water, food for us. And it's just very welcoming. People are very, very welcoming.
5: Who have you met that stands out to you? Is there one person on this ride so far that you have met that speaks to that?
4: Having traveled for a year, it's hard to just pinpoint one person. But a couple months ago, we come into town, a very big town with lots of cars. And it's always harder for me and the horses to get into these towns because there's not much space for them. And if we camp on the side of the road, a lot of people are seeing us. And that's where, as we were talking earlier, I don't feel as safe because people can see the horses at night and they just tied the horses there. So they could just come and take them if they wanted. So we come into this big town and I didn't have signal service for 10 days prior to that. So I couldn't ask nobody in my contacts if they knew of a place. So it's 4 p.m. And then we're in the middle of that town and it's just, we don't know where we're going to spend the night. And it's stressful because we can't just camp on the side of the road, right? So I get one friend that is at the other end of the country and I just tell him, well, about our situation. And he just found me contact, a friend, someone known, not even a friend, that has a place. And she called me then and she's just like, you can come and we can, you can spend some time with us. No problem about that. But then it's a big, like it's 30 kilometers more. It's 4 p.m. So we can't make it. And she just said, well, I got a trailer. I can trailer you from where you are to my place.
5: Oh, wow.
4: And then when you're ready to go back on your trip, I can trail you back to the exact point where you're at the moment.
5: And you'd never met this person before?
4: Never. And they welcomed us in their house for 10 days. So us, my mom and I, in their house for 10 days and the horses were there. And the only thing we had to do is buy some feed for the horses, buy some hay. Things like that happens all the time. People you don't know just open their houses to you, their homes and their family. And it's just so, so generous. And so people are share a lot here and they're very welcoming. And I feel like there's people like that everywhere, but it's just the concentration of people that are like that here is just, it amazes me. And it's about the situation I'm in as well, I know. But people are just, they don't think it twice. They just help us.
5: What was it like having your mom with you out on the road?
4: You say in English, like it's a core memory. Mm-hmm. It's just, we created something there. So I'm 30 years old. I've lived all my life very close to my mom. Sometimes not that close, but I came in and go, but I always had my horses at their place. So we'd always been in contact. But my mom, before having kids, and she had four, she had planned a life for herself that was very much similar to the one I'm living right now for myself. But then she had kids and, well, she always felt that she didn't go through her dreams of doing what I'm doing, traveling on horseback and meeting people and learning about worlds and culture and society. So I know that what we did together in the last 4 months was doing something she had dreamed about for the last, I don't know, 30 something years and more. So it's very meaningful. I'm proud to be the person that made that possible for her. And I'm very proud of my mom. She's 53 years old and she came camping and and washing her clothes in the river and just horseback riding. Well, she works with horses. It's her job, and it's her daily life. But being on horseback 5 to 6 hours a day and more, and just going with that flow, never knowing where to go, never knowing where we are going to camp and just going, I don't know, problem solving while the day is going. It's just, she did very well and I'm proud of her and I'm proud of us too. We've been able to do that 4 months without major problems. So I feel like it proved ourselves a lot of things in the relationship and about the horses. And she had a lot of preoccupation about going on that trip with me, but it was just, nothing's perfect, but if something would have been perfect, that would have been it.
5: Hmm. How do you think you're different having been out on the road for a year or so?
4: Different from everybody else, I'm not, but different from myself, like the person I was last year, I speak a lot more for myself and my horses. Like I've always been someone that doesn't want to bother people, doesn't want to ask for a thing, is very independent, but because I'm not scared, but I don't want to ask for help. I've always learned that you should be able to solve your own problems and that you chose to be in a situation where you are at the moment. And I've always learned that you should be able to solve your own problems and that you chose to be in a situation where you are at the moment and you solve your own problems. So I've learned to be much more resourceful in situations that I would be, last year I would have, panicked about. But at the same time, I've learned to ask for help. When I'm into problem solving, I see how my process is different than it was from last year. I'm much, much more confident in myself, in my horses. I've always had that imposter syndrome. Someone could be better than me at that, so I would just, step aside. But I've learned to take my place in the world and to be confident in my capacities.
5: That speaks to, you said something to the Globe and Mail about this, that you want to do, you want to inspire women to get out there to fight fear and social expectations around extreme sports and adventure. You feel like you're doing that, that you're taking up that space and kind of doing the thing that you want to do.
4: I'm very self-conscious about saying that I want to inspire, because I don't want to be pretentious about that, because I don't feel like I'm someone different from the person next door. I just made the decisions that got me where I am at the moment, but it's a step by step. So my first travel was with my family, and then I did one trip in Europe, in the cities of Europe, with my backpack. So I'm just, I had a process. It didn't came all like that by itself, but what made me say that to the Globe and Mail is that I do feel the difference between being a man and a woman in these kind, like in adventure and extreme sport traveling. Adventure centered travels. Because I traveled with a man last year, and I see the difference, and I want to point it out, and I want it to be known by everybody, by men and women and people from everywhere. But I want us to acknowledge it, but I want us as women to understand that we can, it is hard, it is challenging, but we can go over it. We can beat that. And even though society is not made, wasn't made for us, and these things, adventures and extreme sport weren't made, humanly made for us, we need to take that space.
5: You feel good about the road ahead of you?
4: I do.
5: Yeah.
4: I feel like I'm building the life I always dreamed about.
5: I hope we have the chance to talk again as this continues. There's a guy called Paul Salopek who he's walking around the world. And every so often we check in with him to see how he's doing. I hope we have the chance to check in with you as this trip continues.
4: That would be amazing. I feel like, it's just beginning. So well, we mostly hear about trips when they're done, but I feel like this is a process, and it would be nice to see how it goes.
5: We'll be in touch. Stay safe. Have fun. You're doing something that I think a lot of people would dream of in terms of being out there in the world and being present in that moment. And I'm glad to talk to you as this trip gets underway. Olivia, thank you very much.
4: Thank you, Matt, for receiving me and will permit me to talk about my dream and to maybe inspire someone to take a step towards their own.
5: Thanks again. Quebec's Olivia Caz is traveling on horseback along the length of the Americas, from the tip of Argentina all the way up to Alaska. That's all the time we have for The Current Review. My name is Matt Galloway. Thanks for listening.

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0: 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And savor some classics from the past. Singer-songwriter Florence Kay is your guide on C'est Formidable. After the news.
4: From CBC News, The World This Hour, I'm Neil Herland. The Alberta government says it will appeal the decision to toss out a petition calling for separation from Canada. A judge ruled it was invalid because of laws safeguarding Indigenous treaty rights. Sam Sampson reports.
5: Justice Shana Leonard says Elections Alberta should not have given the separatist movement the okay to start a petition for a separation referendum question. That's because, she says, there was not proper consultation with First Nations. The onus for that would fall on the provincial government. The decision notes going ahead with secession without consulting First Nations has the potential to affect treaty rights, so the petition has been scrapped. Alberta Premier Danielle Smith says her government plans to appeal the ruling.
6: Although our government does support Alberta remaining in Canada, we think that decision by the court will deny opportunity to well over 300,000 Albertans to have their petition verified by Elections Alberta. We think that this decision is incorrect in law and anti-democratic.
5: It's unclear when an appeal will be filed, but for now, the ruling stands. Sam Sampson, CBC News, Edmonton.
4: Meanwhile, the Mounties continue to investigate the leak of a voters list containing the personal information of more than 3 million Alberta residents. Initially, it was estimated that hundreds of people had improper access to the names. Dallas Stoves is the deputy electoral officer. He says that number could be much higher.
7: We suggest it's probably in the thousands. What we don't know is exactly who and how many people received the list and had direct access to the full list of electors.
8: So how confident are you at this stage, Ms. Stoes, that access to the list has been stopped?
7: I don't think we're completely confident. I think we are pursuing every legal avenue available to us to make sure that we are absolutely confident that that is what's happening.
4: A copy of the voters list was lawfully given to a political party, the Republican Party of Alberta, but that copy later ended up in the possession of a separatist lobby group. An RCMP investigation is underway. Retired Mountie William Miker has been found not guilty of committing foreign interference on behalf of China.
9: Appreciate that the smartest person in the room was the judge. She got to hear the entirety of the evidence and came up with the proper decision, so I'm very grateful.
4: At the BC Supreme Court, Judge Martha Devlin said the Crown failed to prove its case. Prosecutors accused Miker of leading a coercion campaign against a man targeted by China. The judge said they failed to prove Miker had the specific intent to break the law. The U.S. Federal Aviation Authority says it will make transponders mandatory on all airport vehicles to clearly show ground vehicles on the radar. The order follows the deadly collision at LaGuardia Airport in March. An Air Canada plane crashed into a fire truck that did not have a transponder. Two Canadian pilots were killed. The Professional Women's Hockey League is adding two more teams in Hamilton and Las Vegas after breaking records and gaining more than 1 million fans in its third season. Jamie Strachan has more.
10: Montreal has its trip to the final!
11: Just as the Professional Women's Hockey League Championship Series gets underway, the PWHL announced it's growing again. Last week, an expansion team was awarded to Detroit. Today, Hamilton and Las Vegas were added to the growing league.
12: Can you hear the roar from the Hammer?
11: The PWHL has never played a game in Las Vegas, but as part of its Takeover Tour. It played a game in Hamilton in front of more than 16,000 fans. Fans who were there welcomed today's news.
13: It was just so great seeing everybody from young, old, coming together and supporting girls' sports.
11: According to the league, 15% of PWHL players come from the Hamilton area. Not surprising, says Emma McLeod, a member of the Hamilton Hawks, a local rep team.
14: If you told me this 5 years ago, I would have not believed you.
11: Jamie Strachan, CBC News, Toronto.
4: And that is your World This Hour. I'm Neil Herland.
15: Hi, good evening. I'm CBC meteorologist Tina Simpkin. Increasing clouds tonight and a few showers developing late tonight and into the early morning hours tomorrow possible as temperatures drop to 6 degrees and the winds become more southerly at 20 kilometers per hour. For tomorrow, mostly cloudy in the morning with a chance of showers, then skies should become more of a mix of sun and clouds midday before the clouds increase once again and the rain returns late tomorrow afternoon and tomorrow evening. Tomorrow's highs, 16 degrees cooler along the coast.
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17: 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Today, you'll hear music inspired by one of Quebec's greatest singers. Plus, I'm excited to share the first single from a couple of upcoming new albums, just like this one. Here is Élie Rose with Toute ma vie or All My Life.

That was Toute ma vie or All My Life by Ellie Rose. It's the first single from her brand new album. She says she felt both emotional and incredibly proud when it was finally finished. And imagine, 2 full years of work for about a dozen songs. Yep, that's what it takes. This is C'est Formidable on CBC Music and CBC Radio. I'm Florence K. In French, the word rêve means dream. And it's also the name of the artist Rêve. She was born in Montreal as Brianna Donolo, and she's now based in Toronto. In this next track, she plays with the idea that no matter how long you've been away, home still feels like home. And there's a nice double meaning too. The song is about Montreal and also about someone she loves who's still there. Here's Saturn Returning to. The song is about Montreal and also about someone she loves who's still there. Here's Saturn Return by Rêve.

That was Pour que tu restes, or For You to Stay, by Petit Homme. It's about how love is also connected to fear. Fear of rejection, of abandonment, of losing what you cherish the most. Vous êtes à l'écoute de C'est Formidable sur CBC Music et CBC Radio, avec moi, Florence K. Coming up, a sunny, laid-back track, and the first single off an upcoming album. But first, Freud had this idea called sublimation, which basically is when you take raw impulses and turn them into something creative or productive. So instead of acting out, you channel it into something like music, art, or work. And sometimes, what we create starts from what we feel but don't say. That's exactly what Rosie Vallant did with this next song. She wrote it in a moment where she felt discouraged and melancholic, then turned all of that into a song. And even if you don't understand the words, you feel it. You connect. That's the power of music. Here's Confession, or Confession, by Rosie Vallant.

so much funk and jazz and electro in this track. That was Kawai Core from Super Plage with Sun Cat. You can really hear that sunny, laid-back groove, like a little trip somewhere warm mixed with that Montreal electro feel. And that's just the first taste of a new album coming from Super Plage. So yeah, definitely one to keep an eye on. This is C'est Formidable on C.

BBC Music and CBC Radio, I'm Florence Kahn. Coming up, Merci, Gracias, or Thank You, a song by Classe Moyenne full of appreciation. But right now, let me tell you about an up-and-coming artist from Montreal. Catherine Sans-Regret participated in a music reality TV show called Star Academy and made a big impression. The public loved her right away, and her first tour sold out really quickly. She says she wrote this next song in a moment where everything in her life felt very mapped out. She was finishing school and was headed for a traditional path, but she says that inside, she felt this strong need to break away from what was planned. She asked herself if she was truly living the life she was in. Here is Catherine Sans-Regret with M'enfuir d'ici, or To Escape From Here.

What a perfect feel-good summer track. That was Gracias, which is thank you in Spanish, by Classe Moyenne, featuring King Melrose and Benjamin. It's got that rootsy reggaeton vibe, super easygoing. That mix of French, Spanish, and English just adds to the whole sunny feel. This is C'est Formidable sur les ondes de CBC Music et CBC Radio. I'm Florence K. Coming up, a love letter to a special neighborhood in Quebec. But first, big, big, big news this spring. The return of Céline Dion to the stage in France. She has 16 shows in Paris this fall. And if you didn't get tickets, yeah, good luck now. But in the meantime, here's a really nice nod to Céline coming from Stéphanie Bédard. She just released a mini album of covers called Ma Céline à moi, or My Very Own Céline. She says she wanted to reinterpret these songs in her own way and not necessarily to sound like Céline. Here's her version of Je sais pas, or I don't know. This is Stéphanie Bédard.

0: That was Retour à Elland, or Going Back to Elland, by siblings Webster and Mariem. It's a love letter to the neighborhood where they grew up in Quebec City, Limoilou. It's a vibrant, multicultural spot full of character, with those iconic brick buildings and spiral staircases. It's also a place known for its cafes, restaurants, and bars. You know, it's one of those neighborhoods locals love and visitors quickly fall for, too. This is C'est Formidable on CBC Music and CBC Radio. I'm Florence Ka. Coming up, a song inspired by leaving a war-torn country for a new life in Canada. But before that...
1: Sunny, yesterday my life was filled with rain.
0: Bobby Hebb's song Sunny is one of the most recorded tracks in the world. But what's striking is that, although it has a bright title, it was written during a really dark moment in his life. Bobby Hebb wrote a hopeful song after the tragic loss of his brother as a way to cope.
1: Sunny one so true, I love you.
0: He said he was looking for a brighter day, trying to hold on to light when everything felt so heavy. So it's not just a happy song, it's a conscious choice to turn toward the light. Here's the French version of Sunny by Franco-Ontarian singer Héloïse Yelle.

That was Reste encore un peu or Stay a little longer by Wassim and Gaël. It's a deeply personal song for Wassim. It tells the story of a couple forced apart by war, and it's inspired by his own family. Wassim's father fled Lebanon for Canada, hoping to one day bring his loved ones over. And he eventually did. This is C'est Formidable on CBC Music and CBC Radio. I'm Florence K. Coming up, Montreal artist Zagata takes us on an adventure. But first, let's head to Paris. That's where you'll find Steve Ibrahim. One of his biggest inspirations is the idea that nothing lasts forever. He explains that as a kid, he had anxiety around death, and that feeling never really left. What scares him the most, he says, isn't death itself, but losing everything that makes life beautiful. Memories, the people, the moments. In his music, he focuses on those details, the taste of honey, the blue of the sky, time with friends. Because to him, those small things are what give life meaning. Here is Steve Ibrahim with La Nuit, or The Night.

That was L'Aventure or The Adventure by MJE Cassette and Zagata. It's about that quiet breaking point when a relationship slowly drifts off course. The image Mon cœur est à l'aventure, or My heart is in an adventurous mode, comes from this urge to escape a life that's starting to feel a bit dull. This is C'est formidable sur CBC Music et CBC Radio avec moi, Florence K. There's a beautiful saying that when you light a torch for someone else, it also lights your own path. And that's the idea behind Marie-Céleste's new song called La Lumière, or The Light. It's an anthem to the people around us, the bonds we build, and how we grow through

0: that was the beautiful La Lumière, or The Light, by Marie Céleste. And that's what ends our show today. C'est Formidable is your weekly hour of francophone music on CBC Music and CBC Radio. I'm Florence K, and I love to share my favorite francophone songs with you every week. Un immense merci à ma merveilleuse équipe, producer Pete Maury, senior producer Sonia Arab, and executive producer Mark MacArthur. Merci d'avoir été avec nous et à la semaine prochaine. Thank you for being with us, and I'll see you next week.
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6: After a century of carrying a name and diagnosis that has little to do with what women were actually experiencing, PCOS finally gets a new name. And doctors hope that means better outcomes for patients.
7: From CBC News, The World This Hour, I'm Neil Herland. We begin in China, where it's already Thursday morning. A military fanfare welcomes U.S. President Donald Trump as he arrives outside the Great Hall of the People in Beijing on a state visit. Chinese President Xi Jinping shakes Trump's hand for 15 seconds. Trump is trying to secure more trade between the U.S. and China and is using flattery in his opening remarks.
8: We're going to have a fantastic future together. Such respect for China, the job you've done. You're a great leader. I say it to everybody. You're a great leader. Sometimes people don't like me saying it, but I say it anyway because it's true. I only say the truth.
7: In his opening remarks, President Xi said he has always believed that the common interests between China and the United States outweigh the differences. The Alberta government says it will appeal a judge's decision to strike down a petition that calls for a vote on separation from Canada. Earlier this month, a group met the number of signatures required to put the question to a referendum. But an Alberta judge has now ruled the provincial government had a duty to consult with First Nations over the potential violation of treaty rights. The decision says that must be done before a petition is issued. Alberta Premier Danielle Smith says she disagrees.
9: We'll be meeting with our caucus and cabinet to further review the decision and decide next steps. But as I say, since we believe that this one is incorrect in law and anti-democratic, we will be appealing it.
7: Smith says her government accepts the ruling in the immediate term, but believes the law must be further examined. Also in Alberta, the provincial government and Ottawa appear close to a deal on industrial carbon pricing. CBC has learned that the province's effective carbon price would rise to $130 a ton by 2030. A BC Supreme Court judge has found a former Mountie not guilty of foreign interference. William Miker was accused of working for Chinese authorities trying to coerce a Vancouver-based businessman to return to China. As Georgie Smythe reports, Miker says he looks forward to returning to Hong Kong to be with his family.
10: They've been 3 years without their father, time I'll never get back.
11: William Miker, a free man outside BC Supreme Court, after being acquitted of allegations he was working at the behest of the Chinese government to prepare a plan to target a Chinese national living in BC.
10: To be clear, I've never had a working relationship with the Chinese government in this regard.
11: Justice Devlin said in her judgment the Crown's evidence, which relied heavily on two emails Micah sent to a colleague in 2017 about a man living in BC wanted in China on financial crimes, failed to prove beyond reasonable doubt Micah was preparing to commit an offence. The fact that the Crown failed to demonstrate that intention is what Micah's defence lawyer Ian Donaldson says helped them win.
3: The intention is a critical part of criminal law.
11: Micah's wife told media his passport has been returned and he's now free to leave Canada. Georgie Smythe, CBC News, Vancouver.
7: Ontario is asking seven more people to self-isolate due to the risk of hantavirus. The province's health ministry says the people are considered low-risk contacts who likely came in touch with three high-risk individuals who are also isolating. In BC and Alberta, another six people are isolating. Health officials say no Canadians are showing symptoms of the virus right now, and the risk to the public remains low. The U.S. Senate has confirmed President Donald Trump's pick to take over the U.S. Federal Reserve. Kevin Warsh will replace Jerome Powell at the American Central Bank. Trump tried to push Powell to lower interest rates faster over the last year. Powell's term as chair is set to end on Friday, and he plans to stay on the Fed board. And that is your World This Hour. For CBC News, I'm Neil Herland.
5: Hi, good evening. I'm CBC meteorologist Tina Simpkin. Increasing clouds tonight and a few showers developing late tonight and into the early morning hours tomorrow possible as temperatures drop to 6 degrees and the winds become more southerly at 20 kilometers per hour. For tomorrow, mostly cloudy in the morning with a chance of showers, then skies should become more of a mix of sun and clouds midday before the clouds increase once again and the rain returns late tomorrow afternoon and tomorrow evening. Tomorrow's highs, 16 degrees cooler along the coast.
12: Hello, I'm Neil Kirksall.
13: Good evening, I'm Chris Howden. This is As It Happens, the Midnight Edition. Tonight,
12: bullets in the chamber, gunfire erupts inside the Philippine Senate, where a senator is hiding out, trying to avoid a warrant from the International Criminal Court, a strategy that so far seems to be working.
13: Walking a fine line, Neil talks to a long-term care worker in Nova Scotia who's fresh off the picket line as a divisive labor dispute approaches the one-month mark.
12: On their own terms, polycystic ovary syndrome does not involve cysts and is not limited to the ovaries. A doctor tells us how patients led the charge to get the condition renamed and why it will lead to better care.
13: Damage control. A teenager in Gaza tells us about her award-winning idea to create usable bricks out of the all-too-plentiful debris of bombed buildings.
12: Poetic justice. Ahead of his 100th birthday, comedy legend Mel Brooks donates his archives, a treasure trove that sheds light on the long career of one of the funniest people in the world.
13: And put on your thinking cab. A self-driving taxi company issues a massive recall after its cars start driving into severely flooded roadways and one gets swept into a creek. As It Happens, the Wednesday edition, radio that would rather drive itself to despair.

0: This morning, gunfire erupted inside the Philippine Senate. Miraculously, no one was hurt when heavily armed government forces entered the building where Senator Ronald De La Rosa is holed up, trying to evade arrest on a warrant from the International Criminal Court. The ICC unsealed the warrant on Monday, seeking his arrest on suspicion of crimes against humanity. Since those gunshots, there's only been more confusion. The country's interior secretary said the troops that entered the building were not there to arrest Mr. De La Rosa, but to protect him, and the building has been locked down ever since. Mara Cepeda is the Philippines correspondent for The Straits Times. We reached her earlier today in Manila.
1: Mara, I know you were watching the live stream. What did you see?
2: On the live feed, we saw earlier tonight several armed men, government forces entering the premises of the Senate. Some of them were Philippine Marines. Some of them were alleged agents of the National Bureau of Investigation. We also saw the police chief of the Philippines, as well as some police officers entering the premises. But a few minutes ago, President Ferdinand Marcos Jr. himself released a video to explain that these uniformed personnel are actually the personnel who have long been deployed to the Senate to ensure the security of the complex. And because tensions were high, they were sent in. Some of them were sent in to protect the civilians and, of course, the senators within the premises. But, of course, their presence with their weapons also caused quite a panic.
1: What do you make of what the government is saying compared to what you and others saw on that live stream?
2: You know, as of now, it remains unclear who exactly fired the shots, but the president himself clarified that the uniformed personnel had no orders to fire. None of them fired the shots. But Senate President Alan Peter Cayetano is also not saying who fired the shots. But according to President Marcos, initial investigations showed that there's this group of armed men who are not affiliated with the government, supposedly got into a firefight with the armed Senate security. But we have no other details as of now on who these armed men were, who deployed them, how they got through that strict security lines around the Senate complex that's under lockdown for about 3 days now.
1: The senator at the heart of this put out a video of his own yesterday, if I'm not mistaken, right? Saying an arrest is imminent. People should stand up against this. Tell our listeners a little bit more about that, because even that stage is quite extraordinary.
2: Of course, Senator De La Rosa is saying that an ICC warrant is already issued against him, that allegedly the Marcos government is taking advantage of him performing his duties as a senator to serve this warrant that he is challenging before the Supreme Court.
1: And we should tell our listeners the Philippines is no longer a member of the ICC. It quit back in 2019,
2: yes.
1: But the government has said if there is a warrant issued, they would cooperate. There are charges, of course, against the senator of murder as a crime against humanity. But tell our listeners a little bit more about what is at the heart of those charges.
2: The heart of those charges is that, you know, Senator De La Rosa was, as police chief, implemented how the drug war was carried out under the former president. And so that would mean that the allegations say that he is an architect of those killings that have actually sent the former president himself at the ICC. And we are now actually also waiting for his trial to begin. He may not have allegedly fired the shots, but the allegations say that, you know, he was part of he was leading the police force that carried out that bloody drug war campaign.
1: Is there any sense of what the government might do next? I mean, our listeners heard as we speak again, the senator is still inside the Senate, barricading himself, if we can use that word there. What are you hearing about what might come next?
2: Well, Senator De La Rosa went to the Supreme Court, and just a few hours before the standoff began, the Supreme Court gave all parties 3 days to issue their comment on his request for a temporary restraining order to prevent that arrest warrant from the ICC being served against him. Of course, they're citing that, you know, the ICC has no jurisdiction over the Philippines anymore. So even the president, the former president, shouldn't even be in the ICC. So they're using the same argument. So we expect the Philippine government to comply with that. So that would mean there should be 3 days of reprieve for Senator De La Rosa, but he is expected to stay in the Senate because the leadership has given him custody.
1: You're a journalist. You cover lots of different things. I'm sure you've seen and experienced quite a bit. But how did all of this strike you and sit with you as you saw it unfolding?
2: You know, in the Philippines, we usually say that the Senate is the last bastion of democracy. We have a bicameral Congress. And traditionally, even if it is not good for democracy, the president usually controls the House, and it's the Senate that kind of acts as the checks and balances. But tonight, it became very clear that that traditional role that the Senate has performed in across different administrations in the Philippines, it seems it's not functioning the way it is expected to, because the Senate leadership seem to be going out of their way to protect their own, regardless of the fear or the chaos that, you know, all these unanswered questions that they are causing. Critics, of course, are saying that tensions would not have happened if Senator De La Rosa just gave himself up.
1: I know you've been working and there's so much to do, certainly. But if you've had a chance to just speak with people in the Philippines, you know, your neighbors or others, how are they digesting all of this?
2: There's just a lot of embarrassment because we know that the world is watching the Philippines right now. It is, you know, in the wider scheme of things, this is a senator accused of, you know, crimes against humanity using a legitimate government institution to evade arrest, and seems to be willing to put people in harm's way. I was also watching the different live stream of TV stations. Mm-hmm. You know, reporters, friends, colleagues who I've known for years who have covered the Senate, some of them, you know, really were doing their best to try to hold off their emotions as they were trying to just report the facts on the ground. And we expect our senators to never put, you know, ordinary citizens in situations like this.
1: Mara, I'm very glad we could speak. Thank you for this, and please take care.
2: Thank you so much, Neil.
0: Mara Cepeda is the Philippines correspondent for The Straits Times. We reached her in Manila earlier today.

0: It affects 1 in 8 women, but the hormonal condition, long known as PCOS, is still woefully misunderstood and underdiagnosed. And the confusion often begins with the name itself. PCOS stands for polycystic ovary syndrome, but the condition does not exclusively affect the ovaries, and it technically does not involve actual cysts. So this week, after more than a decade of consultation, doctors announced that PCOS will now be known by a new, more accurate name, polyendocrine metabolic ovarian syndrome, or PMOS. Dr. Helena Teed is an endocrinologist and a professor of women's health. She spent years working on the change and presented the new name yesterday at the European Congress of Endocrinology in Prague. We reached Dr. Teed today in Prato, Italy.
1: Doctor, you've been working on this to bring about this change, this name change, for quite some time. So I wonder, just for you personally, you've said this new acronym and these words many times, but to say them out loud officially, what did that feel like?
2: Really fantastic, because I was saying it alongside the patients who co-led this work at every step of the way and were there to celebrate the outcomes with us. So it was important, really important, that we got this right and that we changed what is a fundamentally incorrect and misleading name that has caused so much damage for women for such a long time. It doesn't mean that the solution is just changing the name. But we could not move forward to the solution without changing the name.
1: Was it emotional for those folks that you worked with on this?
2: Yeah, it was terribly emotional for them, which was fantastic because, you know, most of them work in voluntary capacity and they have worked very tirelessly, very enthusiastically, and often with criticism along the way. It's not a simple thing to do. And they were courageous and really brave because they knew how important it was. And that was the highlight for me at the presentation.
1: For those who aren't aware of this condition, how would you describe what it is? What kinds of symptoms are people dealing with?
2: Yeah, so I think the most important thing is to say it is not a cystic condition of the ovaries. There are no increase in abnormal cysts in this condition. It is a hormone or endocrine condition, which means our chemical messenger system is disturbed. And what that means is it affects many different parts of the body, including the ovaries, and therefore the eggs partly develop and then sleep. And when they do that, they form little fluid sacs around them and they look like cysts on ultrasound, but they are not cysts. I have to explain that to every woman who has this condition when I make the diagnosis. You have polycystic ovary syndrome. However, you don't have cysts and it's not an ovary condition. So it's really challenging to explain that to people. What it is exactly what it's now described. Mm-hmm. Polyendocrine, so lots of hormones that are disturbed. And then if they cause complications around the body, including metabolic complications, diabetes, high blood pressure, cholesterol, and heart disease. They cause reproductive changes, so the ovary effects I've described, fertility and changes in pregnancy, and they cause skin problems with discoloration of the skin, excess hair, scalp hair loss, and acne. So that's not unusual for hormonal disturbance disease to have very diverse features. But when you think it's only an ovary condition, yeah, the implications are really major. And that's what a lot of people don't understand, is it's not just the name. It is a complete recategorization of the disorder.
1: I can hear women at home yelling at their radio or their devices right now because they haven't been heard. What kind of impact and damage has been done because of this miscategorization for so long, do you think?
2: So one of the reasons we could make this change and go on this journey is that the research that we have done around the world has shown that many never get diagnosed or don't get diagnosed until they want a family. Many others are just put on the pill or a specific treatment in adolescence without a diagnosis. So they've got no opportunity for prevention and treatment of the other features. They are dissatisfied with their care. They feel dismissed and unheard. And all of that is very legitimate. It's not necessarily the fault of every individual doctor. It's more that whole system that I described, which is wrong.
1: How did it come to be used, that name, that categorization, in the first

0: didn't want anyone to do any more harm or cause any more confusion or do anything about this condition without them. And that, in a way, probably held back the process. The NIH said this name change should have happened in 2012, and they're right, but they had not engaged any patients about that. And it's only through this process, which is absolutely about that, it engaged probably 3-to-1 ratio of women or patients with a condition compared to health professionals, with a really passionate commitment and a really strong consensus. 86% of people around the world wanted to change the name, and 97% in the end agreed that the name was the optimal fit.
1: What is the work you will do next to make sure, you know, as you said, the name change is only the first step? So what do you need to do next?
0: So now that we have the name change, we are working to recategorize it into an endocrine disorder, not an ovary disorder. And so there's policy change, there's research structural change and research funding change. There's complete education system change around that recategory. For the next 3 years, it will be PMOS, formerly PCOS in brackets. And so that history will be kept for those 3 years. But at the end of those 3 years, the codes will be changed and the international guidelines, which are updated in 2028, will just make it very clear that it's now PMOS. Mm-hmm. So all of those processes are recognised, will happen in collaboration with patients and health professionals around the world. We've got funding, we've got the networks, and we've got the pathway to do it. And it would have been irresponsible to make the change in the name without knowing that all that was going to happen subsequently.
1: Do you see this, doctor, as a moment where there's a bigger shift to better understand conditions that women are dealing with?
0: Oh, yes. So we could spend a long time talking about this, but geriatric pregnancy, used to describe women who are 35 and older, failure to progress in labour. These sorts of terminologies are not acceptable. They're not necessarily incorrect. They're just socially inappropriate. There are others that are incorrect or don't really reflect the name. And so there is a lot to change here. But in fact, the process that we have developed here, which is unprecedented, there's never been so much patient engagement and broad international engagement. That process is now being used to change a number of names that fundamentally need to change.
1: Doctor, I'm very glad we could speak. Thank you for this.
0: My pleasure. And I just want people to understand, we can't move forward without this, but this is not the only solution. This is the first step in a long and very, very much deserved journey for those people affected by the condition.
2: Dr. Helena Teed is an endocrinologist and professor of women's health at Monash University in Melbourne, Australia. We reached her in Prato, Italy.

0: If Comedy 101 had an official curriculum, this would be on the first exam.
1: Ladies and gentlemen, this gentleman here is one of the phenomena of the world. He looks no older than Mr. Sean, and yet he is 2,000 years old. Is that true, sir?
2: Yes. You want to see my driver's license?
1: No, no. We have it authenticated. The Mayo Clinic has checked you out and said that you are 2,000. Sir, what has kept you alive for 2,000 years?
2: When I'll go in an airplane, if I'll go in an airplane, I'll never sit in the first two seats or the last two seats from an airplane.
1: You mean not sitting in the first two or the
2: first
1: last two seats?
2: Two and the last two
1: has kept you alive? I don't understand that. Why? Has that
2: because
1: kept you
2: if the plane, unfortunately, should take a flop out from the sky, you're going to go down with it and break your foot.
1: Right? Yes. But if the plane, as you say, flops out of the sky, everybody in all the seats will break their feet. I mean, at least.
2: Yeah, let me amend that. Any seat is no good.
1: In other words, you're afraid to fly in an airplane.
2: On the nosy.
1: Yeah, I see, but why?
2: Because if the good Lord meant men to fly, he would have given them tickets, right?
0: Carl Reiner and Mel Brooks on the Colgate Comedy Hour in 1967, performing one of their many beloved sketches about the 2,000-year-old man. And Mr. Brooks is not quite 2,000, but he's getting closer. He'll hit the one-century mark next month, and you produce a lot of paperwork in 100 years, especially if you're as prolific as he is. He's, of course, the legendary director of dozens of groundbreaking comedies, including Blazing Saddles, The Producers, and Spaceballs, to name just a few. And now Mel Brooks is donating his career space.

0: scanning archive, 5,000 photos and 15,000 documents to the National Comedy Center in Jamestown, New York. Journey Gunderson is the executive director of the National Comedy Center. We reached her in Jamestown, New York.
1: Journey, I mean, obviously you've made other acquisitions, but where does this one fit for you in terms of significance?
2: He might be the greatest living legend in comedy. And I don't think it gets bigger than Mel Brooks and his more than 80 years of comedy he has given us over the course of his life.
1: And you've been speaking with him and his family about this for some time now, right? How did you get him on board?
2: For years, even going back before we opened the National Comedy Center and its museum in 2018, we were having conversations with people in the industry about setting forth to establish a national archive for this art form, because one had never existed. And so then over the years, Mel would offer his commentary when we were doing exhibit materials on the likes of Johnny Carson or Carl Reiner. And when we were working with Carl Reiner's family on the acquisition of his archives, those are, of course, really intertwined. So much of Carl's archive includes Mel's work in the writer's room with Sid Caesar and Your Show of Shows. And so it has Polaroids of a young Mel Brooks at his first kind of major writing gig. So this conversation goes back many years.
1: And he's spoken about, Mel Brooks has, about his friendship with Carl Reiner, and the fact that Carl Reiner's archives are with you as well was significant to him. What does it mean to you to have those two friends and legends together there?
2: The contributions of Mel Brooks and Carl Reiner make up the majority of the comedy consciousness of American culture and beyond, and that their legacies will live on together and their archives will be together for future generations to learn from is incredibly meaningful.
1: As our listeners heard, we're talking about 15,000 documents, I think 5,000 photographs as well. How does all of that come to you? Are we talking beautiful boxes? How does it arrive at the center in the first place?
2: Yeah, we work really carefully with the estate and transfer items the way art museums transfer irreplaceable pieces of artwork. We're really careful with these things that in our world are the holy grail. You know, one example being Mel Brooks' handwritten lyrics to Springtime for Hitler, going back to the producer's film in 1967. The original scripts for Spaceballs, which at the time in Mel's own hand, say Planet Moron on the cover sheet, because that was the working title. And so there's still details to go through and gems to find, but already it's an archive that I think showcases that right out of the gate, Mel Brooks understand what comedy could do and that it was way more than entertainment.
1: It must be hard to pick a favorite, but or favorites. What are some of the things that are the best for you in all of this?
2: My personal favorite item that I've seen so far is a photograph of Mel Brooks on the set of Spaceballs, and he's in the director's chair in plain clothes, watching with delight a scene being filmed, but his head is in full yogurt makeup. If you remember
1: Obviously.
2: That, yes, that character. And so to see Mel, you know, he's a guy who is writing, producing, directing, and starring in his work. And to see the delight on his face is just amazing. You know, he really brought everything and was exacting and hardworking and dedicated to every syllable in everything he did. And it comes through in the work product. And so I just think that that photo in particular captures a lot. Certainly, I think the way he was so fearless in satirizing the Nazis and Hitler, you know, I was explaining to someone that instead of coming out of World War II and saying, you know, we're never going to talk about that, he did the opposite because he understood that comedy takes some power back in a situation like that and is vital to the healing process that has to happen across a generation coming out of that period.
1: I know this collection and the exhibits that will come are based on Mel Brooks' career and his work, obviously. His relationship, his deep love affair with his late wife, the famous and celebrated actress Anne Bancroft, is something that's always struck me as quite beautiful as well. Is there anything in this archive that represents that part of his life?
2: Yes. There are photos of them in the first film that they did together. And it's beautiful. And I love, we've just recently, this is something really kind of important and special about this particular acquisition. We've often acquired archives from estates of artists who have already passed. And in this case, we can actually ask Mel questions and understand and research what the things are that we're holding in our hands. And I love that we got to hear Mel say that she was his greatest co-star. And, you know, the other things that you can see in Jamestown that I think speak to the personal side of Mel and how he collaborated so greatly with people in his life, whether it was Anne Bancroft or Carl Reiner, the chairs and the TV trays that Mel and Carl sat in every night together having dinner after both of their partners had passed, and that Mel continued to sit in for a full year after Carl passed away in Carl's home, it moves people every day in our museum galleries. Mm-hmm. And so they weren't just friends, but extraordinary collaborators. And that's another thing people can learn from this archive, is that as genius as Mel Brooks can be, he also knew that 1 + 1 = 3. And so I love the spirit of collaboration and everything he did, going back to the early joke notes from the 2,000-year-old man that are on display now.
1: Journey, I'm very glad we could speak. Thank you.
2: Thank you for having me.
0: Journey Gunderson is the executive director of the National Comedy Center in Jamestown, New York. That's where we reached her. Now, we happen to have a Mel Brooks archive of our own here at As It Happens. From the vault, here he is talking to former host Barbara Frum in 1975.
3: I revel in bad taste, because a good taste, you might as well just work in a matzo factory. Bad taste is simply saying the truth, you know, before it should be said, maybe, you know. Don't you think after seeing 10,000 cowboy movies with cowboys eating beans that it was about time somebody did a picture where they let a couple go? Don't you know? Don't really. I mean, let the shoe drop. Let the other shoe drop. You can't drink black coffee and beans and ride horses and not let there be wind across the prairie. You know what I mean?
0: Mel Brooks referring, of course, to the infamous flatulence scene in Blazing Saddles. We're also happy to report that in that same interview, Mr. Brooks expressed his fondness for Canadians.
3: Barbara, it's been a pleasure eating up your airtime.
4: Thank you.
3: And please tender my regards to all the citizens of Canada and tell them that they all sound like Randolph Scott. It's a wonderful voice that they all speak in Canada. They say something like, they don't say house. They do not say house or mouse. They say house or mouse. How's about you, right? I love it. And I think they are taller than Americans. They are kinder. They are more gentle than the USA citizens. I'm being serious. And I think they make time for you. All my pictures, for some reason, do sensationally in Canada. The next one I'm after in Canada is the Mountie.
4: Terrific.
3: I must liberate the Mountie. He is frigid.
0: The legendary Mel Brooks speaking with Barbara Frum on this program in March of 1975 from our archives.

0: It's been nearly a full month now since over 2,000 long-term care workers in Nova Scotia went on strike, demanding a living wage and stronger staffing. During the strike, a lot of workers have been splitting their time between the picket line and the job, working as skeleton crews to provide the essentials to clients. But residents and their families say that as the strike grinds on, they're facing long waits for minimal meals and services. Tomorrow, we'll speak with Barbara Adams, Nova Scotia's Minister for Seniors and Long-Term Care. But first, Ty Loppy is a striking personal care worker and the VP for Young Workers with the Nova Scotia QP Union. We reached her in Halifax.
1: What was it like out on the picket line today, Ty?
2: Today was definitely a better day, especially having the sun out. We've been having a lot of rainy days on the picket line, which isn't great for morale, but people are holding it together.
1: You're doing this full time at this point, that, you know, on the picket line. Some of your colleagues are splitting their time between being on the job and being on the picket line. What are they telling you about what it's like on the job?
2: We have a lot of people that would rather be on the picket line than in the facility. The amount of work that they're doing on a day-to-day basis, being at a reduced staffing level, is a lot of stress on them. And the overall feeling in the building is definitely tense. And I think the picket line is almost like a relief for them.
1: I spoke earlier on in this situation. I spoke with a woman whose father is in long-term care, and she cares quite deeply about the people who work to take care of him, and they feel like family for her. For your coworkers, what are they telling you about what kind of care they are able to provide under these circumstances?
2: It's definitely not as personalized as it was before. So instead of getting like a tub bath, you're getting a bed bath. You might be in your pajamas most of the day, having your meals in bed. It's taking longer for our CCAs to answer call bells. So if things are moving at a much slower pace, that's definitely frustrating for our residents when you're relying on someone else to do your personal care. So we have some units that only have two CCAs instead of four. Two people trying to take care of 25 residents. The day drags on, but we've had a lot of support from family members who understand why we're on strike. So that is definitely a relief, knowing that they still have trust in us to provide the essential care that, you know, their loved ones need while still having a meaningful strike.
1: Negotiations last week began again and then all fell apart almost immediately. How does that leave you feeling about the likelihood of reaching an agreement soon?
2: Not very optimistic. So last Friday, I believe they went into negotiations around 5 p.m. and then sometime after midnight, I believe talks broke down. We were hoping that this would be the breaking point where we would get a deal, but there was no movement on the government's end. They essentially offered us the same deal that they offered 5 times previously during negotiations, except they extended the contract from 4 years to 5 years, which means our members wouldn't see the full wages until 2028. And then the contract would expire, and then you'd be waiting a couple more years to negotiate the next contract.
1: Barbara Adams, the Minister for Seniors and Long-Term Care in Nova Scotia, put out a statement on Friday, and in it says, your union rejected the government's offer without allowing members to vote on it. What's your response to that framing there, that the union is rejecting this outright without actually sharing it with the membership?
2: We have shared it with our members. It was never a secret. They saw the deal. They voted for a strike. I believe all of our facilities, their strike votes were 95% and up in favor of a strike because they didn't want the deal. The way that we negotiate is through a lead table, which is elected members. Like our members elect a lead table and bargaining team to negotiate a deal for them. Our members are aware of that. The government is aware of that. I'm honestly not quite sure why Minister Adams is saying that our members aren't aware of the deal. They're fully aware. They don't want it. Barb Adams has actually posted the deal in the facilities before we went on strike.
1: She also said, the minister did in the statement, quote, the wage offer on the table has already been accepted by employees in 29 unionized long-term care homes and in home care and hospitals. She goes on, in fact, QP accepted these same increases for home care and hospital employees it represents, unquote. Given what she's saying there, why is your union not prepared to accept the terms that she says others have?
2: The facilities that are not under QP negotiated a Me Too clause, which means if QP negotiates a better deal, they will also get that deal. It's a domino effect, and it's misleading to say that those facilities accepted that offer, and implying that QB is almost greedy in a sense, because we're trying to better everyone in the sector. So if one sector does better during negotiations, it has a positive impact on the rest of them.
1: I'll be speaking with the minister tomorrow. If you were in that room with us, what was the one question you would want to ask her?
2: I would ask if she genuinely cares about our seniors and our healthcare workers and long-term care workers, because as of right now, she's almost disrespectful to us and our seniors at this point. And it's very disheartening fighting against your government when they should be trying to improve everyone's lot.
1: You appear to be so far apart, you know, the union and the province at this point. What do you think it will take for both of you to come closer together?
2: Having a genuine negotiation session. So I'm not on the bargaining team, but from what I'm hearing, it's a very one-sided conversation. There's no compromise, or I guess there's no negotiating. Either you take everything or you take nothing. There's no give.
1: Ty, I thank you for your time.
2: Thank you.
0: Ty Lopie is a personal care worker and the VP for Young Workers for QP Nova Scotia. We reached her in Halifax. Tomorrow, Neil will speak to Barbara Adams, the provincial minister for seniors and long-term care.

0: Basketball players are all about making an impression on the court, but Jason Collins' true legacy was made off the court. In 2013, he became the first openly gay active player in the NBA when he came out in a cover story in Sports Illustrated. His declaration launched a global conversation about sexuality, sports, and locker room culture. Jason Collins has died from glioblastoma, an aggressive form of brain cancer. He was 47 years old. He and his twin brother, Jaron, were drawn to sports at an early age. Since he hit 6'3" by the sixth grade, basketball was an obvious choice. Both he and his brother would win scholarships to Stanford University, where they played together before launching separate careers in the NBA. After he came out, Jason Collins said he received an outpouring of support, including from players who had previously made homophobic remarks. He said he felt proud that he and John Amici, who came out in 2007 after his retirement, were helping shift cultural attitudes. In 2024, Mr. Collins spoke to the Connecticut public radio program Where We Live. He was asked if he wished he had come out earlier.
1: Yes, of course, but I wasn't ready. And, you know, I tell people all the time that, you know, your life is going to be exponentially better when you do make that announcement. But at the same time, I know that everybody is on their own path. And, you know, the only thing I can tell them is it's going to be a lot better to, when you don't have that stress in your life, that weight of feeling like, is today going to be the day that they figure it out, that I'm gay, and walking around with that. When you set all that aside and let go of that stress, and be able to just, you know, walk around, you know, unfiltered, and be able to be your true self, whether it's at your job or at your place of worship or wherever you go, not having that stress is just an incredible feeling. So your life is going to be exponentially better. You're going to find that there are people in the world ready to support you and accept you for who you are. But at the same time, you know, you have to be ready mentally, and especially for a professional athlete. And one of the, obviously in the big four sports, you're going to get that label of being the gay athlete, and you might not want it. That was something that John Amici talked to me about before I made the big public announcement. I'm very grateful that, you know, he was sort of like a mentor to me and mentally preparing me. Because up until that point, my label, I guess, you know, we all have labels thrown at us, I was called the pro's pro, or the, you know, consummate professional, or the hard worker. And John was like, okay, they're going to call you the gay athlete. They're going to call you the gay basketball, and you have to mentally prepare yourself for that. And at the end of the day, it's just one more label. And you can either choose to identify with it or not. And you know what? Yes, I am gay. And yes, I am an athlete. So, okay, you want to call me that? Sure. But that isn't just what makes me me. You know, have so much other traits that make me who I am. And I celebrate each and every part of it, whether it's being African-American, whether it's being tall, extremely tall, and yes, being gay. So I celebrate all that makes me unique and special. And I want everyone else to do that, walk around with that feeling of, you know, celebrate who you are.
0: That was Jason Collins talking to Connecticut Public Radio in 2024. In 2013, Mr. Collins became the first active NBA player to come out as gay. Mr. Collins has died of brain cancer. He was 47.

0: Most everyday essentials are incredibly hard to come by in Gaza right now. But one thing that exists pretty much everywhere there is rubble. The United Nations estimates that more than 90% of the territory's housing has been damaged or fully destroyed. And in the midst of all that destruction, sisters Tala and Farah Moussa, who are 17 and 15 years old respectively, saw possibility. They came up with a process to transform rubble into usable bricks or blocks. And today they and their project, called Build Hope Palestine, were announced as the winners of the Middle East category of the Youth-Focused Earth Prize, an award that focuses on solutions to environmental challenges. We reached Tala Moussa in a refugee camp in the middle area of Gaza.
1: Tala, how are you and your sister Farah feeling about this news?
2: We feel like incredibly happy, and we are feel grateful for this opportunity and to be announced as the Middle East winners.
1: How did you and your sister come up with this idea?
2: Like, the idea came after our house was bombed and after seeing destruction everywhere around us in Gaza. So when rubble become part of our daily life, we start asking ourselves how we could turn this destruction into something useful and helpful. And that was like the inspiration of our idea.
1: I think a lot of people listening are going to be quite, I mean, it's breathtaking to hear what you're saying, what you're living through, and that you had the clarity to come up with this idea. How did you and your sister make these prototypes?
2: It was like the practical things, and the practical working was like by our grandfather help. He helped us with these things because, you know, he is like, we are still young and he is older than us. And he has like a big experience in these things because of making these things, like the oldest things we made it by ourselves and by his help. Yeah. So we made it with him, and we made it like in the space next to our tent when we actually use it for laundry things and for the fire to cook and these things.
1: What did your grandfather say when you and Farah said, we have an idea, Grandpa? What did he say?
2: He said, yeah, he was like incredibly happy that we think of these things, that even though all the things that happened to us, and like our house bomb and displacement, starvation, all these things, we still have hope and we still hold on hope. He said, yeah, I will help you. Definitely, I will help you, girls.
1: What materials did you use?
2: We use like local materials and low cost methods, like the rubble itself, ash, like natural benders, like fibers, like straw, and these things.
1: Whatever you had around
2: you. There is like a certain, there is a process, but not like a complicated process. It's really helpful. It's really like a local and depend on local materials.
1: And how long does it take to make each block?
2: Like, we can say 5 or 6 days.
1: And how have you tested them out? What have you used them for?
2: Look, we made like a lot of prototypes at the beginning. We made a lot till we reached and we were testing them till we reached the final and the best version of it.
1: And you've been giving them to your neighbors in the camp, right? To test them out. What have they used them for?
2: We have like a situation here because of the wind and these things, the wind blew up or like make the tent not stable. They check the tents, and like somehow people were sitting in their tents safely because of a strong wind, all the tent like become upside down. So they used our blocks to make sure that they are stable, that the tent is stable.
1: How does that make you and your sister feel to know that you're helping in that way?
2: It makes us feel like we are really happy to help others, and to feel like that small idea help the other and make them feel safety, that they are sure when they are sitting in their tent, they won't, the tent won't be upside down anymore.
1: How do you hope what you've created with your sister Farah might be used in the future?
2: We hope to train young people, spread practical knowledge, recycle large amount of rubble, and help communities rebuild in a more sustainable and independent way.
1: You're both so young, just teenagers, both of you. Is this What is this the kind of thing you were imagining for your future? This kind of work, engineering, building. What are you hoping to be?
2: No, I dream to be or to study international law and to be like a lawyer or ambassador for Palestine or something like that. And my sister dreamed to study like translation and languages. So it's a bit different, or there is a whole like a big difference. I know, but we like the circumstances. What made us want to make it and want to try really hard to do that?
1: Do you think you'll both pursue those other dreams that you were talking about still after this?
2: Yeah, our paths like international law and translation and languages. Yeah, we want to these paths.
1: There is going to be a public vote to pick a global winner. What would that kind of recognition mean to the two of you?
2: So it would help us turn this idea into a large or real world initiative, expand workshops and training, and bring this solution to more communities affected by conflict and disaster. Like, it wouldn't be strictly for Gaza.
1: You're with your grandfather, you're with your sister, but you're not at home. You're still in a camp. I can hear the voices around you too. These are close quarters. How is your family doing?
2: We are good. We're trying to be good because we need to be good.
1: They must be proud of you both.
2: Yeah, sure. They are proud and they helped us and they supported us. Because they see the hope in our eyes and they want us to make this and want us to nail it.
1: I think you already did, Tala. Thank you for this and congratulations to Farah as well. Thank you. Please take care.
2: Thank you.
0: Tala Moussa and her sister Farah are the Middle East regional winners of the 2026 Earth Prize. We reached her in Gaza.

Waymo's robo-taxi launch in San Antonio, Texas, was going swimmingly until one of the company's autonomous vehicles decided to go for a swim. In mid-April, a Waymo car, thankfully an empty one, saw a flooded road ahead and thought, in its robot brain, no problem. It was swept into a creek. Then in Austin, a stunned onlooker recorded a video showing multiple Waymos driving directly into floodwater and stopping. And it turns out that if you happen to be a passenger in a car that has decided to immerse itself in its work, your options are limited. At the time, Waymo told USA Today that if a passenger wants to stop a trip, they have to tap pull over in the app, but it was still up to the car to decide where and when it could safely come to a halt. Well, this week, the company finally admitted it has a problem. It has issued a recall for thousands of robo-taxis to update their software. In a press release, the company said, "We have identified an area of improvement regarding untraversable flooded lanes specific to higher-speed roadways." And yeah, I agree that untraversable flooded lanes are an area of improvement. So for now, Waymo has suspended service in San Antonio until it can reprogram its computer drivers to be a little more afraid to get their feet wet.

0: Yesterday on the show, we heard a commencement speech by Anil Kochhar, in which he made the day, month, and maybe year of graduates of North Carolina State University's Wilson College of Textiles. In his speech, he told the grads he would pay off any student loans that they'd incurred during senior year. As you can imagine, that was very popular among the students because it made them feel a greater sense of security for the future. But real estate executive Gloria Caulfield's commencement speech at the University of Central Florida was not as well received because it pretty much did the opposite. In fact, Ms. Caulfield gave future commencement speakers a really good idea of what not to talk about.
1: Change is exciting, very exciting, and let's face it, change can be daunting. The rise of artificial intelligence is the next industrial revolution. May I finish? Only a few years ago, AI was not a factor in our lives. We've got a bipolar topic here, I see. Okay.
0: Real estate executive Gloria Caulfield getting booed and cheered, ironically, by the 2026 graduating class of the University of Central Florida after describing artificial intelligence as the next industrial revolution. We're now at the end of As It Happens, the Midnight Edition. Coming up next on CBC Radio 1, the news.
2: As It Happens, the Midnight Edition will be back again for you tomorrow. I'm Neil Kirksall. Thanks for listening.
0: And I'm Chris Howden. Good night.

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The Canadian Elite Basketball League is back, bringing 10 teams, exceptional talent, and nonstop energy all season long. 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Every regular season game is live on CBC Gem, with featured games on CBC Television. 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

0: From CBC News, The World This Hour, I'm Neil Herland. U.S. President Donald Trump is meeting right now with Chinese President Xi Jinping. A military marching band greeted Trump at the Great Hall of the People in Beijing. The two leaders shook hands surrounded by cameras, soldiers in formation, cheering groups of children, and the eyes of the world. Trump is trying to improve trade ties with the U.S. and China and talks with Xi over the next 2 days.
1: So I really look very much forward to our discussion. It's a big discussion. There are those that say this is maybe the biggest summit ever. They can never remember anything like it. It's, I can say in the United States, it's people aren't talking about anything else. But it's an honor to be with you. It's an honor to be your friend. And the relationship between China and the USA is going to be better than ever before. Thank you very much.
0: The two leaders are also expected to discuss some difficult topics, including the war between the U.S. and Iran and China's desire to rule over Taiwan. Prime Minister Mark Carney will deliver his vision on Thursday to transform Canada's electricity sector with the ambitious goal of doubling the nation's grid. The government is expected to announce it's reviewing and amending the Trudeau government's controversial clean electricity regulations. Ottawa is looking at expanding the role natural gas could play for generating baseload power and peaking when electricity demand spikes or during emergencies. The Alberta government says it will appeal the decision to toss out a petition calling for separation from Canada. A judge ruled it was invalid because of laws safeguarding Indigenous treaty rights. Sam Sampson reports.
2: Justice Shana Leonard says Elections Alberta should not have given the separatist movement the okay to start a petition for a separation referendum question. That's because, she says, there was not proper consultation with First Nations. The onus for that would fall on the provincial government. The decision notes going ahead with secession without consulting First Nations has the potential to affect treaty rights, so the petition has been scrapped. Alberta Premier Danielle Smith says her government plans to appeal the ruling.
3: Although our government does support Alberta remaining in Canada, we think that decision by the court will deny opportunity to well over 300,000 Albertans to have their petition verified by Elections Alberta. We think that this decision is incorrect in law and anti-democratic.
2: It's unclear when an appeal will be filed, but for now, the ruling stands. Sam Sampson, CBC News, Edmonton.
0: Meanwhile, the Mounties continue to investigate the leak of a voters list containing the personal information of more than 3 million Alberta residents. Initially, it was estimated that hundreds of people had improper access to the names. Dallas Stowes is the deputy electoral officer. She says that number could be much higher.
4: We suggest it's probably in the thousands. What we don't know is exactly who and how many people received the list and had direct access to the full list of electors.
5: So how confident are you at this stage, Ms. Stowes, that access to the list has been stopped?
4: I don't think we're completely confident. I think we are pursuing every legal avenue available to us to make sure that we are absolutely confident that that is what's happening.
0: A copy of the voters list was lawfully given to a political party, the Republican Party of Alberta, but that copy later ended up in the possession of a separatist lobby group. An RCMP investigation is underway. Retired Mountie William Miker has been found not guilty of committing foreign interference on behalf of China.
6: Appreciate that the smartest person in the room was the judge. She got to hear the entirety of the evidence and came up with the proper decision, so I'm very grateful.
0: At the BC Supreme Court, Judge Martha Devlin said the Crown failed to prove its case. Prosecutors accused Miker of leading a coercion campaign against a man targeted by China. And that is your World This Hour. For CBC News, I'm Neil Herland.
7: Hi, I'm Saroja Coelho. 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
8: There are tensions in the relationship between the U.S. and China, tariffs, Taiwan, war in Iran. But when President Trump arrived in Beijing for his meeting with Xi Jinping, they still rolled out the red carpet.
9: Both leaders enjoy the pageantry of the world's two most powerful men meeting against a grand backdrop.
10: I'm Marco Werman.
11: And I'm Carolyn Beeler. Today, Trump meets Xi. Also, notes from Ann Curry on her recent trip to meet people who fled civil war in Sudan.
12: The truth is that what's happening inside Sudan is not fully known and is being underreported.
10: Plus, people across the Middle East love hummus, but when it comes to who makes the best hummus?
13: Oh, them's their fighting words.
11: Those stories and more today here on The World. We start our show today in Beijing, where President Donald Trump arrived for talks with China's head of state, Xi Jinping. The two are expected to discuss their country's tech rivalry, the U.S.-Israel war on Iran, and the future of Taiwan. Big stuff.
10: But with nearly a decade and another trade war since Trump's last visit, the U.S. president is meeting the head of a more assertive China. Simon Cox is a China economics editor for The Economist. When I reached him in Hong Kong earlier today, I started by asking who has the upper hand in these talks.
9: I think China definitely feels that it now has the upper hand as a result of what we've learned from the last year or so of the trade and tech war. China faced very high tariffs from America, but managed to brazen those out, forcing America to lower the tariffs. And in return, China showed that it had a powerful economic weapon of its own, its control over rare earths and other critical minerals that are vital for modern manufacturing. And its export controls on those minerals also inflicted a great deal of economic pain on America.
10: We know that Trump arrives in Beijing with low approval ratings in the U.S. Polling, shall we say, in China is more opaque. So give us your read. What is the backdrop for Xi Jinping domestically in China as he sits down with Trump?
9: I think Xi Jinping possibly enjoys quite a lot of support right now. Some of his controversial economic measures seem vindicated by the war in Iran. That is, the sort of careful stockpiling of oil reserves, the emphasis on technological self-reliance, the fortress mentality, some of which has contributed, in my view, to a rather depressed consumer spending environment in China. But right now, the world looks like a dangerous place, and perhaps a fortress mentality is the right one.
10: These talks were postponed in part because of the U.S.-Israeli war with Iran. So what sort of leverage does Beijing have in that particular situation? Can it be convinced to use it?
9: I think it has very limited leverage and probably can't be convinced to use it. China's economy seems to be weathering the Iran war surprisingly well, despite the fact that it's a big energy importer. Recent economic performance has actually been surprisingly good. And the fact that fossil fuels now look an unstable source of energy means that more countries in the world will turn their attention to clean tech, the kind of things that China does well, solar energy, electric vehicles. So its economy feels fairly robust at the moment. And its influence over countries like Iran is often exaggerated. I think it prefers to keep even its closer allies at a certain arm's distance. It doesn't have the sort of tight alliances that America is used to having.
10: Well, even your own magazine, The Economist, a couple of weeks ago on its cover had a picture of Trump and Xi. And the quote there was, never interrupt an enemy when he's making a mistake. Not an ancient Chinese proverb, apparently, but attributed, I see, to Napoleon Bonaparte. So is patience China's most important commodity right now regarding this war in Iran?
9: I think patience more generally is one of its strengths. The economic weapons that each side can bring to bear, tariffs and export controls, how much pain can they inflict? Then there's also the tolerance for pain of each of these countries. And I think probably China feels it has a greater pain threshold than America, as was shown during the trade war last year. So it does feel it's in a reasonably strong position, which might tempt Xi to try and introduce a possible change in America's diplomatic stance on Taiwan, subtle changes in language that would signal to Taiwan that America is less committed to its defense.
10: How critical is Taiwan to the U.S. agenda under the Trump White House?
9: I don't think it ranks that highly, frankly. I think Trump has greater concern with commercial considerations. There is the issue that Taiwan makes most of the world's advanced semiconductors. So even from a narrowly material and economic perspective, Taiwan does punch above its weight. But the diplomatic status of Taiwan, the fate of its people, I think probably weighs less heavily with this president than it has with some of his predecessors.
10: So speaking of commercial interests, Simon, it's been just over a year since China set up retaliatory export restrictions on rare earth minerals. Many are crucial to the U.S., including its defense industry. What sort of leverage do rare earths give Beijing?
9: quite a lot. It's quite difficult to diversify away from China. It's an important source, especially for refining these metals, especially the heavy rare earths, which are more rare and more valuable. So it has given China a certain amount of leverage. The two leaders agreed in October that they would maintain this truce where America would not impose increased tariffs, it would not impose export controls of its own, and in return, China would delay introducing a licensing regime that threatened to interrupt the flow of rare earths, not just to America, but to other important buyers around the world. And so one potential outcome of this summit is that they try and institutionalize that truce and extend it beyond the year they've already agreed to.
10: I'm on the line to Hong Kong with Simon Cox, the China economics editor for The Economist. I mean, we know that the Trump administration has sought to counteract these restrictions by setting up a patchwork of trade deals with other countries. Has the U.S. administration been successful in finding new suppliers?
9: I think it's still very early days, and it's probably going to take a lot longer than the optimists in America hope. These aren't things that you can recreate overnight, especially some of the heavier rare earths that are actually extremely critical for things like high-energy magnets. So I think that economic weapon that China has still has quite a lot of life left in it.
10: I mean, there was this discussion that any serious break in ties between the U.S. and China would be essentially mutually assured destruction. And this latest trade war between the U.S. seems like it forced both sides to diversify their trade. So to what extent do these countries really need each other economically going forward? And can you imagine that Trump and Xi will be looking to patch things up?
9: I think both of these economies really need each other. And I think that's actually been demonstrated by the past year. Certainly, China discovered that it had these sources of economic leverage, and America discovered it couldn't live without Chinese rare earths and also Chinese consumer products that we're all familiar with. But we also have to remember that America has sources of leverage of its own, particularly in this financial sphere and particularly with advanced chips. I live in Hong Kong. Hong Kong has its own currency, but that currency is pegged to the US dollar, and financial sanctions could be extremely disruptive, so much so that neither side really wants to go there. It is, like you say, mutually assured disruption. Then that could lead to both sides showing some restraint in their economic war with each other.
10: So, Simon, if I may repurpose some Cold War terms here, the Chinese startup last year, DeepSeek, unveiled cheaper ChatGPT alternatives. There was this talk of it being the new Sputnik moment. A year later, how does China see this? Is it a new space race or tech race for them?
9: Yes, certainly they feel that they're in a race. I think they still feel that they're behind. But DeepSeek did change the mood. It made them feel as if they could compete. And in certain areas of AI, they even seem to be ahead. People talk about embodied AI or edge AI. This is AI that's not just sitting on a computer, but is embodied in robots or in cars. And there, China perhaps has an advantage over America. So I think they believe they are behind in AI, but they're not that far behind.
10: What will this discussion around AI sound like between Trump and Xi, do you think?
9: It could be constructive. That's one area where these two rivals could credibly cooperate. I think both sides now are a little bit spooked by how powerful AI has become, and that might give them an incentive to begin talking about safety protocols or areas in which they could cooperate. But it's still, I think, very early days, and probably the mentality of rivalry still trumps the idea that they could reach across the aisle and try to come to some sensible mutual accommodation on AI safety.
10: Of course, AI that we were just discussing, it's important to Trump and Truth Social, which he was very busy on last night. Trump does not have a filter. Xi Jinping is about the opposite of that. What do we know about how Xi sees Trump and his behavior and what's happening in Washington?
9: We don't know too much. We know some of the things that people who advise him say. There are some close confidants of Xi who have spent time in America, even written books about America. And certainly people have been impressed by America's dynamism, but there's a strong suspicion that this is an empire that's past its peak and that presents opportunities for China. There's also an absolute belief that America won't sit nicely with the idea that it has a peer competitor. And so in some ways, China hasn't been surprised by some of the tougher positions that Donald Trump has taken. They see those as confirmation of the long-held view that America would not be comfortable with an economy as big as it and a country as powerful as it is.
10: Simon Cox is the China economics editor for The Economist. We reached him today in Hong Kong.
11: As we just heard, control of natural resources shapes global power, whether we are talking rare earth metals needed for defense systems or oil moving through the Strait of Hormuz. More than 250 years ago, Britain saw the white pines of New England in the same way, a strategic resource for the Royal Navy. Many colonists, though, saw the trees as their own. GBH's Hannah Loss went to the forests of Massachusetts to learn more.
14: For a window into the past, you have to step into the forest. I'm in Charlemont, Massachusetts, at Mohawk Trail State Forest. Oh, man. These are the kind of trees that colonists and the British were after. It's super tall.
15: In its most prodigious form, you're talking about a tree that can be 200 feet tall and straight as an arrow.
14: That's Eric Rutko, who wrote the book American Canopy. It explores America's relationship with trees. Though these behemoths at Mohawk Trail only date back to the Civil War, they're like the ones the British Royal Navy used for ship masts in the 1600s.
15: As these ships get bigger and bigger, and they're called cathedrals of the sea for a reason, you need this mast for the main sail.
14: White pine is light and strong, perfect for building fast ships. And abundant, says Jeff Easterling. He's the president of the Northeastern Lumber Manufacturers Association.
16: It is extremely prolific. It self-seeds. If you have one tree in your yard, you could end up with 1,000 underneath it.
14: And its wood was easy for New England colonists to work with.
16: The workability and be able to shape it and turn it and make it into any number of hundreds of different products.
14: The colonists relied on this timber. But in 1691, the Crown made a power grab of this natural resource. The Massachusetts Bay Charter declared that all trees bigger than 24 inches in diameter had to be reserved for the King's Royal Navy. Britain had been getting lumber from the Baltic region, but Parliament wanted to protect national security. And that meant finding wood from within the British Empire, says Bowdoin College historian Strother Roberts.
17: Their major concern was, okay, if we go to war with Russia, it becomes difficult to get timbers to build the Navy at the moment when we really need to build up the Navy.
14: At first, enforcement was lax.
17: They didn't have the boots on the ground to even begin enforcing it.
14: That changed in the 1760s when the king appointed surveyors to mark trees with three strokes of an axe, a pointed symbol called the King's Broad Arrow. And that's when New Englanders ratcheted things up a notch, Rutko says.
15: When you get into the question of property rights, you really get right into the core of what people get concerned about, especially in the Anglo-American tradition. So this is the government from very far away putting restrictions on what you can do with your property.
14: Surveyors faced insults and threats from locals. In Massachusetts, the conflict escalated to violence in Northampton. That's where two surveyors, Elijah Lyman and Eleazar Burt, marked 363 trees with the King's Broad Arrow. Colonists quickly cut, milled, or burned those marked trees. Again, here's Strother Roberts.
17: Only 37 are left standing and possibly could go to the Royal Navy.
14: In 1765, Burt and Lyman stumbled on one group of loggers hauling a massive pine to the river.
17: And they confront the men, and the men confront them, and we know there's some swearing. And basically, Lyman and Burt retreat.
14: But that night, a mob attacked the king's men at home. They didn't try to enforce the Pine Acts again. 10 years later, the Revolutionary War begins and the Continental Congress cuts off all mass shipments to Great Britain. And during the Battle of Bunker Hill, the New England flag waved, with a green pine emblazoned in the top left corner. For the world, I'm Hannah Loss.
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0: loggerhead and leatherback turtles breed on the country's east coast from February to July and then take off on a long paddle to the west around Cape Town to the Atlantic Ocean. The odds are terrible. It's estimated that only around 1 in 1,000 sea turtles will survive and make it to adulthood. Worldwide, there are only 7 species of sea turtles. 5 can be found in South Africa, and they are all endangered. The aquarium in Cape Town is actively trying to change their fate. From Cape Town, Alna Schutz dives in.
1: It's feeding time at the Two Oceans Aquarium, and the floor is packed with school kids trying to contain their excitement.
2: Hey, has anyone seen our sea turtles? How many have you seen?
1: It's fun to look at the 2 big adult turtles that are temporarily in the exhibit during their rehabilitation time at the aquarium. But Conservation Officer Tamsin Lewis also explains that when babies hatch in the east of the country and swim along the coastline, many ingest plastic or get sick.
2: For those who are capable of recognizing that something is wrong, they strand on the beach, and that is where passerbys will see them and they will be brought
1: The passers-by finding and keeping the turtles safe are not random. That's where the Turtle Rescue Network comes in.
3: It is a phenomenal network. It blows my mind, it blows our mind all the time, just how efficient and enthusiastic and committed the Coastal Network is.
1: Tracy Whitehead is the Turtle Rescue Coordinator for the Two Oceans Aquarium Foundation. She works with over 2,000 volunteers all along South Africa's beaches who are trained to recognize and respond to a stranded turtle.
3: We coordinate step by step for each rescue using the hotline, and people phone in and are then guided by myself step by step through each turtle rescue from the beach, safely retrieving and eventually getting them through to the Turtle Conservation Center and into the Turtle Hospital.
1: This Turtle Hospital, as you've heard, is on the roof of the aquarium. There's lots of water processing equipment and various sizes of tanks holding sick turtles.
4: You know, you might have a turtle that washes up in a fishing net, like this one over here.
1: Conservation manager Talitha Noble-Trull is showing me Sage, an older olive Ridley turtle. The knocking you hear is Sage's flippers knocking against the side of her tank because her injuries are stressing her.
4: We deal with a lot of bone infection, a lot of pneumonias, blood spread infections, physical wounds, emaciation, a range of both primary and secondary medical issues.
1: Over in the baby turtle enclosures, there are 2 that have made it through ICU and quarantine. They are tiny if you think of the size of the ocean and that they have traveled over 1,200 miles in their first few months of life.
4: You can see they're just larger than the palm of your hand. They're little loggerheads and they're growing nicely. So over the next 6 months, these little guys will receive 5% of their body weight in food every day, get medicine where they need it, and hopefully grow nice and strong with a hard shell to prepare them for release later in the year.
1: The biggest problem turtles face is the plastic bags, bottles, balloons, and ribbons floating around in the world's oceans. Almost all of the turtles here suffer from having eaten this stuff because it really does look a lot like plankton and jellyfish. It fills up their stomachs instead of food until they essentially starve. So the care that Noble-Trull and her team give here is important globally.
4: They don't have one single home. The ocean is their home, all of it. And that, I find, sets a precedent of how to work. For anyone who wants to look after turtles, you can't be thinking locally only. You have to be thinking entire oceans, really. And so, you know, the turtles that we see here are turtles that have come from America, might go to America, Europe, Australia.
1: This not only makes turtles an important species for conservation, it also means that they are particularly vulnerable to various threats. But at the same time, that makes them an excellent indicator of ocean health.
4: So there are these really powerful ocean messengers that get to tell us what life is like out in the open sea, miles and miles offshore in spaces we don't get to engage with and see. So when we do have turtles drowning along our coastline, any part of the global coastline, but certainly in South Africa, entangled, ingested in plastic, with injuries and wounds that are sort of directly linked to human impact, they're telling us a message.
1: The Two Oceans team is taking this message seriously. They are in the process of building a bigger turtle.

0: conservation facility that will allow the public to come see the important work that is being done. For The World, I'm Elna Schütz, Cape Town.
1: Today is a very special day for lovers of a particular food. As the world's Aaron Schachter reminds us, it's International Hummus Day.
2: Yes, that creamy dip that was once largely a Middle Eastern and Mediterranean thing is now a U.S. staple, a $5.3 billion market in the U.S. and growing.
3: It should be thick. It should be garlicky. It shouldn't be too textured. Like, I don't want it to be something you build things out of. But it shouldn't slip off whatever you're eating.
2: That's my sister, Naomi. As incredibly delicious as hummus can be, it's also the source of incredible friction.
3: My favorite hummus would either be Egyptian hummus or Israeli hummus, specifically from Haifa.
4: So it gets that specific, you think? Like, it's not even a country. It's a single place.
3: Them's are fighting words.
2: And she's right, of course. Sisters always are. What makes hummus hummus has broken up families. In the old city of Jerusalem and in Beirut, where I've lived, brothers have set up dueling hummus restaurants next to each other. There's also some contention over who created hummus. We know it came from the Levant, present-day Egypt, Israel and the Palestinian territories, Syria, Lebanon, and parts of southern Turkey. Mike Solomonov is chef and co-owner of Zahav, an Israeli restaurant that opened in Philadelphia 18 years ago.
5: Everybody at that time was really used to like the very cold, very garlicky, very lemon, grainy hummus.
2: If anyone knows the secret to great hummus, it should be him.
5: We like a really roasty, kind of nutty, creamy hummus. We also like go kind of minimal seasoning. We use salt, garlic, lemon, and cumin in relatively small quantities.
2: Now, Solomonov says to each his own, but if you want to call your dip hummus, there should be some guidelines.
5: You don't just put anything on hummus is what I'm trying to say. So we want to be really thoughtful. I don't love just like taking whatever you have and adding it to it. I don't like the sort of like sweet versions, which I guess there's like chocolate hummus, which I just, you know, I just can't. It keeps me up at night. It upsets me so much.
2: Now, the hummus debate would not be complete without checking in with the ultimate authority.
6: It's got to have a lot of lemon, a smaller amount of tahina, and not too much garlic.
2: My wife, Kate O'Donnell, whose grandfather is Lebanese.
6: That's how I grew up with it. That's what I like.
2: So, what have we learned today? Correct. Whatever you put in it, however you like it, hummus is not only delicious, it can also bring families together. For The World, I'm Aaron Schachter. Bon appetit.
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0: This is The World. I'm Marco Werman.
1: And I'm Carolyn Beeler. Our next guest is something of a household name. During her long tenure at NBC, Ann Curry was on camera in some pretty extreme situations.
0: Here she is bungee jumping from the Marlsboro Bridge in England. She's a very good sport. She also reported from the South Pole with her team back home broadcasting her landing there live on TV.
2: Where in the world is Ann Curry? Ann is on a radio phone right now. We understand there could be some problems, but Ann, can you hear us?
3: Yes, Matt and Meredith, I can hear you just great. And just a few moments ago, we touched down at the South Pole.
4: Yes!
1: Ann Curry, though, has also covered conflicts all over the globe. She won an Emmy for her coverage of the Darfur genocide in Sudan in 2007. She's long retired from NBC, but she returned to the region this year as a volunteer for the UN Refugee Agency and spoke with some of the 14 million people who've been displaced by the fighting there. 4 years in, the conflict is entering its deadliest phase due to the lethal use of drones. The UN has documented 880 deaths from drone strikes in the first 4 months of this year alone. Curry joined me yesterday in our studio and began our conversation by describing the scene she witnessed just across the border in South Sudan at a UN center sheltering people fleeing the war.
5: It was overrun with people, lots of children sleeping out in the open under fabric and shelters crafted with pieces of wood in the elements. And they were hungry. Many said they were traumatized. There was a woman who was studying to be a lawyer. She had gotten her undergraduate degree. She was working on her master's degree. And when she interviewed with us, she talked about how the attack happened at night. And this generally is what we're hearing over and over again, that these drones, essentially, Sudan is now one of the world's largest drone wars, and the drones tend to happen at night. People are being obliterated by these drones. The largest cause of civilian deaths are these drones. Then after that, there comes, and she experiences ground forces. And in these attacks on the ground, people are being shot and women are being sexually assaulted. She left her dorm and with her fellow students to escape, and she was caught. In her description, she wept and also, though, was glad to be able to talk about what had happened, because she was in a culture, she is in a culture where women don't talk about this for a lot of reasons. I mean, obviously, women who are sexually attacked don't want to talk about it anytime. But in Sudan and South Sudan, this is a place where women can be made to marry the rapist, right? So there is a deeper reason and a shame, a feeling that it's your fault. So, and now, she not only wants to become a lawyer, she wants to become a judge because she says, now I really want to stand up for people who are facing these kinds of injustices.
1: You covered the Darfur genocide for NBC 20 years ago. Today's conflict is a continuation of that one. I know you didn't go to the same area exactly, but how did what you saw this year compare to what you saw two decades ago?
5: We have learned from the war that happened then in Darfur largely that there was the use of a paramilitary called the Janjaweed, who were eventually accused of killing with a genocidal intent. And now the Janjaweed has evolved into what is now the RSF. And these two sides are the two sides that are causing this war. They have been unable to share power, and now they're battling it out. And the civilians are getting hit by both sides. Both sides are being accused of atrocities. You can see these kinds of similar fingerprints. These are the same two military groups that were accused of the crimes in Darfur. And the same areas have been attacked. The western part of Sudan, where Darfur is, has been hammered. And so there's a kind of similar struggle, I think, in that way, a sense of persecution. But the truth is that not only have humanitarians struggled to get inside, but also I think governments have really struggled to get a real clear idea about what exactly is happening. And we're in the throes now of trying to get more information. The truth is that what's happening inside Sudan is not fully known and is being underreported.
1: A difference between what is happening now and what was happening in Darfur 20 years ago, that caught a lot of public attention. There were whole campaigns to save Darfur. Now the crisis is getting a lot less attention. You wrote an op-ed in the New York Times with the headline, "Is caring about Sudan too much to ask?" What are some of the reasons that you think there is such a lack of attention on this issue?
5: Many people are overwhelmed with all the other things that are happening in the world. I think that in the war that specifically targeted Darfur, there was a rallying because we understood that there was a persecution involved. And in fact, that rallying in America did make a difference. It didn't stop the war, but it increased humanitarian funding. And eventually, it pressured the warring parties to come to a peace agreement. So there was eventually an impact because of the world's outrage. In this particular case, this feeling of being overwhelmed by everything else in the world, plus, I think, a vulnerability in major news organizations to really cover this story way far away, very expensive to cover, but also with, I think, perhaps a perspective that maybe the American people may not be able to care about this. And also a resource question. That's another factor. A lot of journalism organizations are struggling with having enough resources to cover what they are covering. The upshot is that we are looking at the world's largest humanitarian disaster with 14 million people fleeing, where four places have been already identified as having severe malnutrition and hunger, where people are dying in large numbers. And yet most people in America may not know anything or even maybe just know a little bit about it. I'm really not surprised when I hear really smart people who pay attention to the world and its events who have said to me just as recently as last week that they didn't know what was happening in Sudan. And it is, I think, a question we have to ask ourselves. How is it that we can live with not knowing about the world's largest humanitarian disaster? And what does that say about what we have come to?
1: We're also in a moment where the UN and other aid agencies, other aid organizations have less funding to do the work that they need to do. You were in South Sudan as a volunteer for the UN Refugee Agency, which has been impacted by these aid cuts, including U.S. foreign aid cuts. How are their operations being impacted by those cuts?
5: Mm-hmm. In fact, I was also operating as at the same time as a reporter, because I knew I was going to file for PBS's NewsHour and other places. And so I was gathering information, sort of, you know, standing on that line, and everybody sort of recognized that I was going to be asking these sort of tough questions. And so I'm in a situation where I'm watching people come across the border saying that they're traumatized, clearly hungry, definitely exhausted. More than a million have come across the South Sudan border alone, and they're fleeing to all the nations surrounding Sudan. And they are tired, exhausted. They're coming by foot, by bus, by car, by donkey. And they're coming in, and some of them are unaccompanied minors. And they are processed by these humanitarian organizations. But because of funding cuts, which have been pretty significant, they are not greeted with a warm meal. They're given a biscuit that is maybe, I don't know, 2-3 inches long, and it's a little biscuit, and it's not always available.
1: And that's the only food that they are able to be provided?
5: Yes.
1: Wow.
5: If they are clearly close to death or near suffering from severe malnutrition, then they break open the stocks for something called a better bar. It's called a plumpy nut, and it just soups you up, and it saves your life, essentially. And it has been historically incredibly powerful in terms of saving lives in these kinds of circumstances. People are given 2 weeks of money in which they can buy their own food for 2 weeks in a place where the inflation rate is so high and the food is just not available. And so when we went and looked and saw what they were doing, they were sharing, they were supporting each other through all of this, and they're hungry. Mm. And they're feeding their kids. I asked what you eat when you have no food, and one person who had been a refugee in the prior war said, well, at some point, you know, you start to eat leaves from trees. But the one thing that you cannot live without is water, and that's also difficult to find.
1: I am speaking with Ann Curry, a longtime journalist for NBC who was just in South Sudan for the UN Refugee Agency. And over your career, you have interviewed countless people during periods of acute crisis, during war, after natural disasters all around the world. This is a journalist-to-journalist question. Mm. As journalists, we can listen and we can tell people's stories, but we are ethically not able to offer any material help. Is that something that has bothered you historically or continues to bother you now when you interview people?
5: 100%. In an earlier time in Chad, and I saw three children who were orphaned, and I wanted to, you know, take them to safety. They were in a community, and I felt that they were going to be cared for, but I worried because they were clearly hungry and thirsty. And so I'll tell you what we did. Our team, after the interview, we actually went back to our truck, and we got everything we could gather. We did. We gave them our bars. We gave them our water. We didn't interview these children, but we did take images of them. And it was after. We weren't offering to get something. Mm-hmm. It was after we were done. But I think that there are times, you know, rules are really important, especially in journalism, and standards and fundamental ethics. But I don't know how unethical it is to do what we did. I think we actually, sometimes you have to do what's right. And ethics and rules are meant as guides, and you should adhere to them as closely as possible. But there are times when they are not enough, and that was one of those times. Mm.
1: You have interviewed, obviously, some very big names over the years, including Omar al-Bashir. I'm wondering if you could have the opportunity to sit down to speak with anyone in global news right now, anyone making headlines, maybe including what is happening in Sudan, who would you want to sit down with and interview?
5: Well, I think I would definitely want to interview those involved in the current war in not just Iran, but in Lebanon and many other places. I would want to interview Benjamin Netanyahu. I'd want to interview the leaders of all of these nations that have been under attack and have been fueling attacks. I think also I would be very interested in interviewing the leaders of all of these nations, and there are many of them who are providing the drones, providing the military hardware for this war in Sudan. It's remarkable, the list. I'm not sure I can say every single name from memory, but Saudi Arabia, Turkey, Iran, the UAE, Qatar. Drones are being flown out of, according to a New York Times report, from Egypt. And these are outside interests with proxy interests in this area. Now, the thing about people don't realize about Sudan is that it is rich in gold and in oil. And some of these places want those things. And it is also, because it's a proxy war, threatening to spread beyond its borders. But I think that one of the most important jobs of a journalist is to document, by holding those who are involved to account. Because if you do not, then the truth about what is really happening can be rewritten in time. When you hold people to account, which is one of the reasons why I've spent so many years interviewing people, some people might call despots. I would probably want to try to interview Putin, for example, but I would be unwilling to conduct an interview if there were constraints. Mm. I don't provide my questions before an interview, and there are ways you can operate and there are ways you don't. And so I'd have to sort of figure that out. But no, the story, the truth has to survive, and it does not survive if we don't hold people to account.
1: Do you think journalism, journalists are doing enough of that today?
5: No, I don't. I think there are a lot of reasons for that. There are fantastic journalists in the world today. But as we all know, it's a struggle to get especially foreign stories covered, which is one reason why I like your podcast, because I learn things listening to you. I think that we may want to not be affected by what's happening in other places in the world, but that is an impossible dream. We are impacted by other places in the world, and we will continue to be, whatever stance we take about that. And not knowing about that is a mistake. It was a mistake when we did not do a better job reporting years ago about Osama bin Laden and what happened when the USS Cole was attacked, when we weren't really reporting about that, when we could have. When people after 9/11 said, well, what is happening? You know, why would people want to attack us? The story was reportable, and we didn't report it. And the reason why it wasn't reported is because it was so over there, and it was outside of our focus. And that's a mistake. We have to pay attention to the world, to what's happening in the world. And I think we owe it to the American people to let them be as smart as they can be about what's happening in the world so that they can do a really good job figuring out which way we should go and how we should emerge into the future, how we should protect our children.
1: Ann Curry, thank you so much for this conversation.
5: Great pleasure to speak to you.
1: Veteran journalist and humanitarian Ann Curry, she traveled this year to South Sudan to meet people fleeing the war in neighboring Sudan.

Up next on the show, a musician goes to a protest and becomes the voice of a movement. We'll hear from Tunisian singer Emel Matlouti 15 years after the Arab Spring that catapulted her to fame.

0: This is The World. I'm Marco Werman. In 2011, the wave of protests that came to be known as the Arab Spring in North Africa and the Middle East, that began in Tunisia.
1: When the revolution happened, I was excited like everybody else.
0: That's Tunisian singer Amel Matlouti. She went into the streets of Tunis to be part of what was happening, only to find herself thrust into the spotlight. Amel recently spoke with Mekhlit Hadero on the Movement podcast about becoming the voice of the Tunisian revolution and how she sees the whole experience 15 years later. She began by remembering how things took an unexpected turn for her at one of the protests.
1: One of my friends, she grabbed my hand and she's like, "We need you to sing Kelm Jahara right here, right now. We need it right now." And then I started singing and words and melodies flow, you know, from my voice. And I just like sang from my heart and then I left.
2: Just hours later, the president of Tunisia fled the country. A dam had broken and Amel's voice would be part of the soundtrack for everything that followed.
1: And it's so funny, but I don't think I've ever talked about it this way. I was scared.
2: For years after this moment, people called Amel the voice of the revolution, an unchosen title she rejected.
1: For a long time, indeed, the word political and the word activist really pissed me off and really felt like a denigration of what I was doing. I've always been revolutionary. Since as far as I remember from when I was a child, I always had to rebel against what was offered to me because I was never offered the space that I thought I needed.
2: Activist wasn't a title she needed people to give to her. It was a title she lived, especially through her music.
1: I started thinking of making a new album. And at the time, the record label wanted me to work with this guy that I wasn't really convinced of. And then all of a sudden, I had the realization that why does it have to be a guy every time?
2: Right away, she told her manager she wanted to work with only female musicians for her album. And her manager, who was also a woman, pushed back.
1: She kept saying like, "But you're not going to work with a woman just to work with a woman." And I remember that that sentence also gave me deep discomfort.
2: Even though her manager didn't support her decision from the start, Amel didn't care. She knew she had to challenge what had always been the default male option. First, Amel connected with a British producer named Hannah Vasanth, who would be a partner on most of the album's tracks. But eventually, holding to the strict all-female concept was hard.
1: And the harder it got, the more stubborn I got.
3: How was it hard? Like finding them?
1: Yeah, finding them. So you start by asking people around you, and then the same answer would come back all the time. Like, "Oh, wow, I don't know any, actually."
2: She needed female engineers, designers, rappers, singers, instrumentalists, collaborators of all kinds. But as the album came together, one song in particular was proving hard to finish, to get just right.
1: The more we worked on the song, the more we felt like it has this like really universal call, you know, to all like hold on to our power and create light. And that's where we started wanting to have horns and, you know, like more layers of strings. And that's where we got stuck.
2: More strings, more horns, more layers, meaning more players.
1: And I remember towards the end of the process, I was working with Hannah and, you know, we needed someone to do it fast. And every now and then she kept saying like, "You sure we can't cheat? You know, because I know a guy that can do this, you know, in no time."
2: Every time that happened, Amel insisted that they find a woman. Either that, or she got creative and found a way to create the sound herself.
1: I did some whistling and I did some guitars
3: You were like, we need more layers, and you were able to fill it in.
1: Yes, exactly. Yeah.
2: The finished album features 30 different women. Emel doesn't know of another album like it of this scale, where every aspect of the creation was female. Emel told me that it's just in the last few years that she has made peace with the fact that she is an activist and an artist. It's always been who she is, but she's not resisting it anymore.
4: I am a soldier, I am a fighter, I am a bullet.
5: No.
2: She is actively putting herself and her music in spaces where people want to take action and are seeking inspiration. Emel took a trip to the occupied West Bank, and immediately she felt a connection to the people there.
1: But I truly felt that every moment was a celebration, you know, of togetherness, of culture, of life, you know, like nothing felt trivial.
3: And did you perform there? Did you sing?
1: So I performed in Beit Lahem, I performed in Jerusalem, East Jerusalem, and I performed in Ramallah.
3: Mm.
1: And then when I went and I started rehearsing for the show, I realized how many of my songs were actually inspired by the Palestinian struggle and by the Palestinian, you know, quest for freedom. I think it's intertwined with my own quest for freedom, my country's quest for freedom.
3: What a circle.
1: Yeah, it was really a circle moment for me.

Emel Matluti spoke with Maclit Hadero about how the Arab Spring changed her path as a musician. That conversation comes to us from the Movement podcast, highlighting stories about music and migration.

0: 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I'm Carolyn Beeler.
1: And I'm Marco Werman. Thank you for listening. We'll see you right back here tomorrow.

0: That was The World from PRX. The program was recorded earlier in the day.
1: This is Asian View from NHK World Japan. I'm Keiko Kitagawa. Indian Prime Minister Narendra Modi is calling on citizens to save fuel as global energy prices surge. Modi says it would serve the national interest if work-from-home arrangements adopted during the COVID-19 pandemic were reintroduced. He urges people to use public transportation more often, reduce overseas travel, and buy fewer imported goods. The International Criminal Court has unsealed an arrest warrant for a close ally of former Philippine President Rodrigo Duterte. An ICC spokesperson says Senator Ronald De La Rosa is accused of being involved in at least 32 murders from July 2016 to April 2018.
2: Mr. De La Rosa is allegedly criminally responsible as an indirect co-perpetrator for the crime against humanity of murder.
1: De La Rosa served as national police chief under the Duterte administration. He is believed to have helped enforce the former president's war on drugs, which claimed thousands of lives. Japanese Prime Minister Takaichi Sanae and U.S. Treasury Secretary Scott Bessent have held wide-ranging talks in Tokyo. They discussed bilateral relations, President Donald Trump's visit to China, critical minerals, and Japanese investment in the U.S. when they met on Tuesday. Bessent also met his Japanese counterpart Katayama Satsuki. He and Katayama said they will maintain close coordination on foreign exchange policy. This comes after Japanese authorities intervened in the currency market late last month to halt the yen's slide against the dollar amid the Iran conflict. We are broadcasting from NHK in Tokyo.
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7: From CBC News, The World This Hour, I'm Neil Herland. U.S. President Donald Trump is meeting right now with Chinese President Xi Jinping. The leaders of the world's two biggest superpowers are trying to improve relations on the trade front and politically. Emily Hsu reports from Hong Kong.
8: The moment U.S. President Donald Trump shakes hands with Chinese leader Xi Jinping at Beijing's Great Hall of the People. The talks are expected to cover a wide range of topics, including thorny issues like the conflict in the Middle East and the impact it's having on the global economy.
9: Economies are melting
8: down. U.S. Secretary of State Marco Rubio.
9: We've made clear to them, you know, that any support for Iran would obviously be detrimental for our relationship.
8: China is Iran's most important ally and buys up nearly all of its crude oil. President Trump is accompanied by a list of top American CEOs, hoping to iron out long-standing business issues. Analysts say it's unlikely there will be any major breakthrough. But landing some trade or economic wins could help lift Trump's approval ratings at home. Any signs of stability in what's become a fraught relationship might offer countries under pressure from the crisis in the Middle East some relief. Emily Hsu for CBC News, Hong Kong.
7: The Alberta government says it will appeal a judge's decision to strike down a petition that calls for a vote on separation from Canada. Earlier this month, a group met the number of signatures required to put the question to a referendum. But an Alberta judge has now ruled the provincial government had a duty to consult with First Nations over the potential violation of treaty rights. The decision says that must be done before a petition is issued. Alberta Premier Danielle Smith says she disagrees.
10: We'll be meeting with our caucus and cabinet to further review the decision and decide next steps. But as I say, since we believe that this one is incorrect in law and anti-democratic, we will be appealing it.
7: Smith says her government accepts the ruling in the immediate term, but believes the law must be further examined. A BC Supreme Court judge has found a former Mountie not guilty of foreign interference. William Miker was accused of working for Chinese authorities, trying to coerce a Vancouver-based businessman to return to China. As Georgie Smythe reports, Miker says he looks forward to returning to Hong Kong to be with his family.
11: They've been 3 years without their father, time I'll never get back.
12: William Miker, a free man outside BC Supreme Court, after being acquitted of allegations he was working at the behest of the Chinese government to prepare a plan to target a Chinese national living in BC.
11: To be clear, I've never had a working relationship with the Chinese government in this regard.
12: Justice Devlin said in her judgment the Crown's evidence, which relied heavily on two emails Miker sent to a colleague in 2017 about a man living in BC wanted in China on financial crimes, failed to prove beyond reasonable doubt Miker was preparing to commit an offence. The fact that the Crown failed to demonstrate that intention is what Miker's defence lawyer Ian Donaldson says helped them win.
13: The intention is a critical part of criminal law.
12: Miker's wife told media his passport has been returned and he's now free to leave Canada. Georgie Smythe, CBC News, Vancouver.
7: Ontario is asking seven more people to self-isolate due to the risk of hantavirus. The province's health ministry says the people are considered low-risk contacts who likely came in touch with three high-risk individuals who are also isolating. In BC and Alberta, another six people are isolating. Health officials say no Canadians are showing symptoms of the virus right now, and the risk to the public remains low. The U.S. Senate has confirmed President Donald Trump's pick to take over the U.S. Federal Reserve. Kevin Warsh will replace Jerome Powell at the American Central Bank. Trump tried to push Powell to lower interest rates faster over the last year. Powell's term as chair is set to end on Friday, and he plans to stay on the Fed board as the U.S. Justice Department investigates the cost of renovating the bank headquarters during his tenure. And that's the CBC News.
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14: Listen, after an 8-season run, Outlander is coming to an end. Outlander is a show about a World War II nurse who finds herself in 18th century Scotland. It's also about a lot of other things. Outlander has been on the air for 12 years. It has one of the most dedicated fandoms. I'm Alameen Abdul Mahmoud, and this is Commotion. Today on the show, Outlander's longevity and why it never quite found mainstream success. Catherine Van Arendock is here. Kaylee Donaldson is here. Hello to both of you, friends.
15: Hello.
14: Hello. I'm tempted to start this by singing you that Lander's theme song, but maybe I'm not going to do that. Catherine, I'll start with you, pal. I know. I'm sorry. We'll get to that in a moment. Outlander is a show that's trying to do a lot. Like, it's really difficult to explain it to someone who's never seen Outlander. It's a period drama. It is a romance. It's got more violence than Game of Thrones sometimes. Give us the lay of the land, Catherine. What is the show about?
15: All right. Initial premise of Outlander is that there is a nurse after World War II. Her name is Claire. She has just gotten married. She is in Scotland with her husband. They are all romancy together. She loves him, but she happens to get sucked back in time to the Highlander era of Scotland through a stone circle, as one does.
14: And
15: falls in love with a very young, very hot Highlander named Jamie. And they are, of course, soulmates across time and space. And it has already in that, it's like, is it a time travel thing? Is it a romance thing? And then the show adds to that there's a lot of violence. There's a lot of sort of political intrigue where it's like, you know, who's going to take over the Highland clans? And there's a lot of like Culloden, the Battle of Culloden is looming. And eventually by the end where we are now in the last season, they have been traveling back and forth through time a great deal. They're not even in Scotland anymore. They've been to the Caribbean. They've been to Paris. They've been to the United States. And like, everyone's bopping around throughout the timelines, and so much has happened that it is difficult to even trying to catch people up on this show is insane, basically.
14: Well, it's also difficult to also continue to describe it as just a romance, right? I mean, like the idea of like after having gone through 8 seasons of this, although I can imagine somebody listening to this and going, that lived for 8 seasons. That's really difficult to sort of imagine the lifetime that this has had. It wraps up its final season this coming Friday. And I just want to play the trailer to get a feel for the season.
16: We will keep you safe. Always. Touch those stones. It wasn't a choice. And I don't know if it was fate or destiny. But what I do know is that I am meant to be here.
14: So look, Outlander is based on books. It's based on books by an American author. Her name is Diana Gabaldon. Since the show came out, Kaylee, it's amassed this pretty large but pretty niche audience. Do you want to talk about the fan base that Outlander's kind of managed to pull?
17: Yeah, I mean, the first book was published in 1991. So there's a part of this fandom that has been with this thing for over 30 years. I mean, the books are a year younger than I am. These people have stuck with it loyally. With the television show, I remember when it premiered and there was a lot of migration from fandoms like Twilight and 50 Shades of Grey. It was largely women, often older women, who didn't necessarily have a lot of pop culture that was pandering to them. And here we had this really big budget, very earnest genre mash show taking itself totally seriously that was taking its romance completely seriously. And people have really clung to that. It hasn't necessarily taken off in the way that a lot of the other kind of kings of peak TV of that time has. But the fact that we've had it on the air for 12 years is something of a miracle in and of itself, that given that things get cancelled, you know, 4 episodes in now.
14: Yeah, I think like this idea of sort of this niche fandom that's managed to sort of propel the show to continue to be on the air for 12 years, that's the thing that interests me, because like I know Outlander fans, and yet at the same time, I don't know of a lot of conversation about Outlander. Like it's sort of, you know, there's a disconnect to me, Catherine, about the ways that you meet certain people and go like, yeah, I'm a fan of Outlander, but it just doesn't seem to command a lot of conversation. You wrote a big piece sort of about the legacy of the show, and you mentioned being at the fan pit of the final season's premiere at the Lincoln Center in New York City. Tell me about what that was like. What was the fan pit like in that environment?
15: Yeah, so this was a giant premiere event. They had set up props of the standing stones. They had all of the talent there coming through and doing photo shoots. There was a big carpet. This was then in Alice Tully Hall, which is a huge space. And even then, I saw a lot of outcry online because people had been trying desperately to get tickets and like lining up frantically and were furious that they had not been able to actually get in. And they had this space down below where the talent was going to kind of enter into this red carpet area, just packed with people all holding posters that they wanted to be signed. People who couldn't get into the fan pit were just lined up around outside screaming. They all started singing the theme song together. And I do think for most people who follow television, you would be like, oh yeah, Outlander, is that thing still on? And then you would walk past this and go, what is happening right now? But it has been like this the whole time. And I think it is siloed away from a lot of the conversations that we've had about TV for the last decade.
14: My analogy to this would be that last year I saw Bear McCreary on stage. He's a composer for TV theme songs, such as he did the Walking Dead theme song, for example. And he also did the Outlander theme song. And he played the Outlander theme song while he was on stage with a gigantic hurdy-gurdy. The gigantic crank, you know, instrument that he plays. And it was a little bit like if the stones had just launched into Satisfaction. You know, like in the room, the excitement that you got to that theme song, I was like, oh, these people are huge into Outlander. Yeah. They're just not talking about it. Catherine, What? How do you explain that gap? I mean, like this idea of like there's this allure of the show, obviously, but yet it has not managed to sort of break through to the conversation barrier, if you will.
15: I think there's a couple things. One of them is that conversations about romance have been siloed away from the rest of pop culture for all of the decades of romance's existence as a genre.
14: Yes.
15: And it seems like pop culture is perpetually attempting and then forgetting to learn that actually there are all of these women who are obsessed with this thing and who will spend untold amounts of money to follow romances that they care about. And pop culture goes like, oh, really? And then they're like, oh, I forgot about that again. So that's certainly part of it. The other thing that I think, though, is that Outlander specifically is a very complicated example of this phenomenon because it is a romance, but it is also this sort of attempt to be a prestige television series, much like Game of Thrones. It was compared to that in the beginning, but clearly wasn't actually very much like that. The piece that I wrote really argues that the whole show is stuck between those two worlds, this kind of prestige TV thing and this much more romance-driven thing. And because it can't really land either of those places, it feels like it's this strange hybrid that doesn't speak to any one thing in particular. And so it's very difficult to use it as like the fodder for a think piece where you're like, look, people are obsessed with this or they really care about that. Because every time you do, they're like, but what about all the rape? Because there's a lot of rape, you
14: know?
15: There's
14: a lot of, yeah. Yeah. Sorry, continue. You finish your point there.
15: No, I was going to say it makes it very difficult in romance spaces also to say like, this is an example of romance that people care about.
14: Yeah. Kelly, there's also the Scotland of it all. I mean, like this is a show that sort of leans heavily into the Scottish identity. It spends a lot of time portraying Scottish culture in the 18th century. Do you think that's been a factor in like the ways that it has not necessarily broken through the rest of TV shows? Like the same way that the rest of TV shows have?
17: I think that certainly adds to the niche quality of it. I mean, it's also part of a large tradition we have, partly in romance novels, but partly just in culture, the idea of the magical, mystical part of Scotland, typically the Highlands, where, you know, you have stories of, you know, the sexy Highlander in the clan. You have things like, you know, Whiskey Glory, I Know Where I'm Going, stories like Highlander the movie, you know, more jingoistic efforts like the film Braveheart. A lot of that is largely not designed for Scottish people. It is typically designed for Americans, if I'm being honest. And you see that in Scotland, like the Outlander tourism boom is really evident. There are tons of tours that you can do around huge parts of Scotland for that. And I understand the appeal, but I'm sort of fascinated as someone for whom it's obviously not designed for me. Anytime I hear someone freaking out over some hot Scottish guy, all I can see in my head is my dad. Just very uncomfortable. But I totally get the appeal, but I do think that is the thing, is all the things that make Outlander so fascinating, in the books as well, are these really specific details that can kind of be hard to entice someone in. It's really hard to be like, so these books are all 1,000 pages long and they're incredibly dense in history and detail, but also romance, but also science fiction.
14: Yeah.
17: And you have to be able to keep up with all of them, and you have to read all of them. You can't read them out of order. You have to do the work. You can't just jump in. I think that might actually be another reason it's kind of become niche.
14: I do want to meet those people. Like, I do want to meet the person who's like, hey, I knew a lot about the Jacobite Revolution and it's because of the Outlander series. And also at the same time, I'm going to go on an Outlander-specific tour of Scotland. Like, though, if you're one of them, please get in touch with the show. I have so many questions. We've talked a little bit about, like, this idea of Outlander trying to be a prestige show, Catherine. Game of Thrones, it's obviously also based on a book series, became kind of that prestige but also incredibly popular show. And it's similar to Game of Thrones. You get to the final season, there's a bit of division in terms of people being like, hey, that's a deviation from where the books are headed. Are we seeing the same kind of thing happen here with the final season of Outlander, Catherine?
15: Yes, and it is very contentious on the Reddits.
14: These are
15: spaces where people are losing their minds, and I love them all. But yes, they are in a situation where, like Game of Thrones, the author of the book series is involved with the TV series, but the TV show has diverged from where the books are going. And she has said that although the season is based on her last book, she will be writing an additional one beyond this. Like, this will not be her ending to the book series.
14: Yeah.
15: And some interesting choices have been made about plots to do with what people coming back and people being alive that you didn't think were alive in the last season. And so I have a great deal of skepticism about how they are going to land that plane at the end of this show. But it has also then created a very, I mean, nothing makes fan conversation bigger and angrier and buzzier than people being like, I think this one's better versus I think I like this version better. And that is also fueling a lot of the interest in the last season.
14: I got maybe a couple of minutes left here before I go, but I just wanted to ask each of you if you could think about, I think like one of the themes of this conversation has been, even though Outlander has been overlooked culturally, that there's a gigantic fandom and they're incredibly dedicated. What's your biggest takeaway? What's Outlander's biggest contribution to the culture? I'll start with you, Catherine. What do you got?
15: I think Outlander's contribution is going to be actually in the shows that have started to come out later. Bridgerton and even something like Heated Rivalry feel like they exist in part because there is some like scrap of evidence that there is an audience for like sweeping romance. Those shows are very different than this one, but like the fandoms that we see for those shows, the proof that they would exist is baked into something like Outlander.
14: I'm going to go out and venture and say that long after anyone remembers any plotline of Outlander, they will remember the theme song of the show. So Kaylee, before I give you the last word, I just want to play just very quickly a little taste of the Outlander theme song, because I can't imagine having this conversation without it. Let's just hear a little bit of the Skyboat song. Let's hear it. Kaylee, I'm sorry to do this to you right before giving you the last word, but I was like, oh, we can't leave this conversation without hearing the Outlander theme song just a little. Kaylee, what about you? What's going to be Outlander's legacy, do you think?
17: I did Celtic studies in university. I get it. For me, I think the most interesting thing is really seeing how this has impacted on the ground the Scottish cultural industry. The fact that we now have a much more robust film and TV sector than we used to have. We didn't used to have studios to even make this kind of things. And now we are the hub of shows like Outlander, its prequel. People film Marvel movies here, Indiana Jones, all of these things, and they're building this up for a really good long-term strategy in Scotland. I'm hoping that means that we will have more Scottish people being able to do a kind of thing like Outlander. You know, why don't we have a movie about Culloden, for example. So I think that's what's going to be really interesting from my end.
14: I love that idea that, like, because of Outlander, there's literal physical infrastructure that will outlive the show, and then something else can maybe come out of that infrastructure. I've really loved this conversation. I really appreciate you guys. Thank you so much for your time. Really appreciate it.
15: Bye, of course.
14: Yeah, talk to you guys soon.
17: Thanks very much.
14: Of course. Thanks again. Kaylee Donaldson is a freelance pop culture writer based in Dundee, Scotland, and Catherine Van Arendock is a critic at Vulture in New Jersey. That series finale of Outlander drops this Friday on the W Network and streams on Stack TV. I'm Alameen Abdul Mahmoud, and this is Commotion. And if you don't mind, I just want to take you to a slightly relaxing place for just a moment.

0: One imagines that maybe your shoulders dropped a little bit as you heard that. That is a theme song for the video game Stardew Valley. And if it sounds a little different from video game themes that you're used to, that's because it is a part of a growing genre of non-violent video games called cozy games. Nico Stratus is real cozy. She's here to talk about it. Nico, it's nice to see you, pal. How you doing?
1: I'm doing good. I'm nice and cozy. How are you?
0: I'm great. I'm excited to hear about cozy gaming because that is not the lifestyle that I am used to. Nico, what makes a game cozy?
1: I mean, you kind of hear it in the, if we

0: calmer, softer thing. Even though, you know, sometimes you say, you know, it's nonviolent. There is still like you fight in Stardew Valley, but it's even within that, it still feels different because the approach to it is less intense.
1: I think the less intensity thing I'm familiar with, you know, but when we sort of group them together and look at cozy games, you see these think pieces on the internet that talk about this idea of cozy gaming as something that's changing the perception about gaming. When you see those think pieces, what comes to mind for you? What does that make you think of?
0: I mean, I've quote unquote lucky enough to have been alive for as long as video games have been around. You know, like the first video game I ever played was E.T. for the Atari 2600, which like tells you that I'm basically made of dust at this point. But like in the 90s, when like home consoles were becoming really big, you know, like when the Nintendo's picking up and everything starts to become this like marketed thing, the marketing is towards young boys, it's towards men, it is aggressive, it is loud, it is violent, it is all of these things. And that sort of the perception of that world pushes a lot of people out to the margins. And this idea of like cozy games, you know, like we could really trace this back to, you know, when The Sims first comes out in like the early 2000s, when stuff starts to change. And this idea of like, what if we started marketing video games towards the other large markets, which are, you know, women, queer people, people of color, like all of these people who were never really represented in the world around video games and the perception of it and the marketing towards it. What if we shift that? And so like it becomes this thing that is less about like, what if games were less about violence? You know, they're not Call of Duty. They're not Grand Theft Auto. They're, you know, they're a game where you have to build up a farm and like live with your community or, you know, you have to make a world for these people to live and thrive together. And, you know, it slowly changes the perception of like, what if video games are more than, you know, a thing we have to put a warning label on because we're blaming them for all the, for like young men's problems in media.
1: Well, let me ask you this. I mean, you play Stardew Valley. What's the thing that you love about that game?
0: You know, one thing I really love about it, I mean, like, I love the vibe of it. I love the world. I love how calm it makes me feel. It does really, like, the game is about working, and I'm still like, it's so nice to just have to wake up and work my little farm. I love the music. I have the soundtrack to that game on vinyl, and I play it in my home because it's all instrumental, and it's really beautiful.
1: I've never heard a more Nico Stratus sentence in my life than that, by the way. Yeah. But yes, continue.
0: Yeah. Oh yeah, no, it's like a four-disc thing. It's a whole to-do, but like, you know, I just love the, like, it really calms me down. It gives me structure, you know, like because I'm a freelance writer and I don't really have a quote unquote real job. My day is very unstructured. When I started New Valley, baby, I gotta feed those chickens, you know.
1: Well, I was gonna say that like you started talking about something really cozy and really relaxing, but also you immediately described it as work, and I actually think that's an important thing to draw out here. Like we're talking about games that revolve around farming, games like Stardew Valley, like Animal Crossing, Cosmic Coop, Farming Simulator, Coral Island. They've all, like, you're tending the crops. You are feeding the animals. You are sort of taking care of a world, maintaining a home to a sense. Talk to me about the irony of the idea of like, hey, I'm going to play this relaxing game. I'm going to go to work in this game. Right? Because like those two don't live next to each other in my brain.
0: They really don't. And it is funny. And this is, so I wrote a thing in my newsletter just about this, of like the sort of performance of labor within so much of these cozy games. And I do think it is really jarring of like, my day is working, but it's not working the same way as like, look, I worked a labor job for close to 2 decades. I know how it feels to wake up, pick up some tools, work for 14 hours and come home. It feels really bad. But there's something in the performance of it. And also there's often a goal, right? Like when I'm building up my farm in Stardew Valley, it is not just for me. It's so I can sell food so that my community can thrive. I'm trying to build up the community center. I'm trying to fix things for people. There's a community aspect. And sometimes that community is very insular and drawn within the world, but it is still like you are working with a goal. And I think sometimes people kind of forget the goal of labor is often to benefit your community, is to build people up. It is to provide support. It is to provide, you know, financial aid. It is to do a lot of things. And, you know, so it is funny to be playing a video game to simulate labor, to take a break from working. And it is like, it is a thing I think we should be thinking more about, is like, why do I think that performing labor in this way is fun? But often I don't, like a lot of people that do that don't want to do that in their real life. And I think there's a hard line there.
1: We've had conversations on the show about the idea of like, you know, when we talked about Yesteryear, the novel, like there was something about, you know, the popularity of that novel that also reflects how divided people are from farm work, right? Like it feels so distant. And there's a sense of where you get to consume it as entertainment in a sense. One of the things that you wrote in that piece is you said you kind of bristle against the idea of a cozy game. Why is that? What's your issue with that terminology?
0: Well, as I mentioned, you know, like

0: background's not as a writer. I was a laborer. I followed my dad into trades when I got out of high school. I was a journeyman when I was 21. I worked in trades until I was in my 30s. And like, you know, so my experience of labor is very real because that's what I did to support myself and to work for a very long time. And it's not cozy. And so even like, I don't think that the performance of labor is cozy. I think it's work. And I think simulating it is fun, but I don't think that we should be in this place where we're calling labor cozy, especially for people that often don't really ever perform labor themselves or have views of people that perform labor. I always see people talking about like, you know, there's always threads that'll pop up on the internet of people complaining about, you know, men that are working on the road or in their building or whatever. And like, well, those guys don't want to be there either. But unfortunately, that's what they have to do in order so that when they get home, there's food on the table. And like, and so I think that calling it cozy kind of removes us a little bit from the labor of it all and doesn't consider it to be real. It's this comforting thing that's fun to pretend, but it's not really real in the real world. So that's sort of where I bristle against it. I'm like, it's not cozy. It's work. It's fun, but it's not cozy.
1: I just a side note that I look forward to the day that you also let yourself call yourself a writer. I think that'll be, I have it circled in my calendar at 2049.
0: That's book three.
1: I think it's going to take a little while before we get there, Nico, but okay. Yeah. I'll call you that until you call yourself that. Maybe the last question will be this. There's been a lot of content about homesteading. I feel like there's been more conversation about homesteading. I mentioned yesteryear, that novel, but also just conversations about trad lives in general. There's a lot of cleaning vlogs where you can watch someone just like clean their home or their car. Those are incredibly popular. You've got a couple of new shows. You got like This Is a Gardening Show, which is a Zach Galifianakis show on Netflix. There's a Tom Green Farm, which is a Tom Green farming show. But why do you think that content is doing well right now? What's the appeal of that kind of content?
0: I think to a certain degree, people do feel disconnected from labor in some way or another. And I think there's a valid there's a real desire there to like understand it a little bit better and to know how it would feel in that world or whatever, or just to experience it in some way. A lot of people might never for various reasons. And you sort of get to, I also think there's an element of just having some control in this world. Look, things are really hard right now, but in Stardew Valley, all I got to do is toss some turnips in a box. And the next morning I wake up with some cash in my pocket and I can build up not just my world, but the world around me. And I think that is like a real good escape for a lot of people. And so like, you know, like I think the fantasy of like, what if everything was okay enough that I could control the environment and I could keep going and I could look forward to what the next day comes. Like when I'm playing Stardew, I'm like, okay, I'm going to do one more day and then I'm going to do some work. And I do that one more day. I'm like, I got one more in me, you know? And like, I don't often go to bed and thinking like tomorrow is going to be great in the real world. But in Stardew, man, every new day is a good new day, even though I know I got to wake up and get some work done.
1: I think the smile on your face says the whole story. I really appreciate your time, Nico. This has been wonderful. Thank you so much for being here.
0: Oh, thanks so much for having me.
1: I'll let you get back to your farm, you know? So thank you so much for doing this. Really appreciate it.
0: I got 10 of my chickens.
1: Of course you do. Nico Stratos is a writer and the author of the book, The Dad Rock That Made Me a Woman. You can find her piece on Cozy Games in her newsletter, Anxiety Shark. That is it for the show today. My name is El Amin Abdul Mahmoud. This show is called Commotion. We'll be back tomorrow. We're going to talk about the roast of Kevin Hart, which was a way longer event than anyone would have thought. I thought that roast was going to be, what, maybe an hour? It's three. There's too many people in it. Cat Williams is in it. Tom Brady's in it. We'll talk about that tomorrow. In the meantime, I hope you have a great day. Talk to you soon.
2: 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I'm Saroja Coelho. 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
3: 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This week, we're back with Personally, Short Sighted. If you missed last week's show, Short Sighted is a memoir series from Graham Isidore. He's a visually impaired writer and performer, and he made the show to try to convey what vision loss feels like by exploring how it sounds. The episodes are short, so we'll listen to two today. This is episode 3, How to Dance for People Who Don't See.
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5: is a form of narration used to provide information surrounding

0: Graham is dressed in a gray suit, jacket, and gray pants. He's a medium-built man with bleached blonde hair.
1: That's the described audio from a play I recently performed. The play was a storytelling show. Storytelling, if you're unfamiliar, is a lot like stand-up comedy. The major difference is that when a storyteller tells a joke and it falls flat, they just pretend they were being interesting. As a format, it plays to my strengths. I'm a comedian, but probably only in the public radio sense of the word. I've always been more, funny than, haha, funny. Luckily, independent theater audiences are so starved for real comedy, they treated the show like I was Letterman.
2: Still not actually the most boring play I saw last week.
1: Anyway, putting together the described audio for the show was a trip. Described audio provides information surrounding key visual elements in a play, movie, or TV show. Basically, it helps low vision and blind people know who's on stage and what they're doing. Typically, described audio needs to be over pretty quickly so it doesn't impede any dialogue, a kind of bare bones, factual impression of what's going on. And it's useful for that. But the format doesn't actually do a lot for my particular condition. With my vision, I get shapes, colors, sizes. It's the details that get hard. For audio description, what I'd want is an actor's subtle lip quiver, the eyebrow raise that changes the dynamic of a relationship. Instead, for most shows, what I get is a real-time account of people entering and exiting doors. And that's not good or bad. It's just not what I need personally. Online, you can find all sorts of debates about described audio, different opinions on what's most useful, whether it's supposed to be a utility or an art form unto itself. During my play, we had one description hitting all the factual beats and a secondary description based solely on vibes.
0: A warm spotlight focuses on Grand Isidore as he sits back nonchalantly in his chair. Isidore is the type of person who never really knows where to put his hands when he's talking. Both his hair, bleached blonde, carefully disheveled, and clothing selection, secondhand Armani from the mid-90s, are meant to convey the contradictory ideas that he put a lot of effort into his appearance while simultaneously suggesting that he has never really cared about a single thing in his entire life. Isidore is the type of person you might consider handsome if you decided you already liked him for some reason. How many times in his life he's been told he looks like the actor Mark Ruffalo? Perhaps the most accurate description of Isidore is that he is someone who is a little too flattered by the idea of being compared to Mark Ruffalo.
1: As my vision loss has progressed, I'm not always sure I see the same things as other people. There are times I rely on friends or family members to let me know what's happening. And when you zoom out on that idea for a minute, it leads to all these big questions. How does something change based on the way it's described? Should the description feel more like math or poetry? If we don't have the same language, are we having the same experience? Others are kind of stupid. Do blind people enjoy physical comedy? Is a nutshot still funny if you can't actually see it? These questions would dance around in my head, but the idea I kept coming back to is how I'd have to reframe everything. Everything, if I could no longer consistently rely on my eyes. What would that feel like? And how would you describe it to another person?
3: I no longer took the world for granted in the sense that it was just there to be seen, but rather I approached the world and my blindness as something to be experienced and to be investigated and explored. And so that's really how I began to feel my blindness as that full-bodied experience.
1: This is Devin Healy. Devin wears a lot of hats. She's an assistant professor of disability studies at the University of Toronto. She's a blind author, actor, and playwright.
3: I mean, even picking up a glass is no longer picking up a glass anymore. It's a detailed relationship. It's my fingertips caressing it, coming to know it. Where is it in the room? Where did it come from? What's in it? How did I find it in my hand on this table? Who am I with?
1: I knew Devin's writing before we met. Her work was one of the first times I'd experienced another person exploring their sight loss creatively. A thing we both had in common was, like me, Devin had trouble finding the right words to describe her vision loss.
3: I started to pay attention a little bit more to not only how I was feeling about blindness, how blindness was making me feel, but also what blindness was teaching me. And it was teaching me that the language we use to narrate and explore and connect and come together is a deeply sighted language. And I was always expressing my blindness and exploring it through sight, which became really frustrating.
1: Putting together the stage show about my eyes, I used audio description to try to create the mood rather than one-to-one description of what people were actually seeing. Devin's recent work takes things a step further. Most of the time, accessibility is trying to recreate a visual experience for an audience that doesn't see. But what happens if blindness is built into the performance? If you were creating a show that doesn't put vision first, what does that look like? And is look like even the right way to describe it?
3: I just felt really unsatisfied. And so as a way to kind of disturb this understanding of blindness as a problem that needs to be solved, or questions of accessibility always being, how will we make this accessible for you? A way to disturb that a little bit, I thought, hang on, how can I make blindness, the perceptions of blindness, the creativity of blindness, accessible to not only blind people, but sighted people as well? How can I make the presence of blindness that already exists within the world? How can we tap into that?
1: For Devin, the answer came from an unlikely place. She wanted to make a dance show for blind audiences. It's a bold proposition, especially since the whole point of dance is to, you know, watch the way people's bodies move. But the reason Devin wanted to make a dance show is because dance isn't something blind audiences normally get to engage with. Her latest project was Dark with Excessive Bright, a show from choreographer Robert Binet, where Devin contributed. It was recently performed in England as a joint project between the Royal Ballet and the National Ballet of Canada. For the show, Devin created what she describes as immersive descriptive audio. The starting point for that work is blindness isn't the opposite of sight. Blindness is a form of perception rather than the absence of it. It can bring something to the audience and the performers that they might otherwise overlook.
3: I would talk with Rob and ask him about his choreography, you know, what led you. So first starting with that narrative, what kind of brought you to wanting to tell this particular story, and we break down each part of his choreography, and he'd tell me a bit about how he was feeling within it, what led him to that. Then I would speak with some of the dancers and ask them, in your body, what does it feel like when you're doing this movement? What do you think about? What parts of your body are you engaging? Where's your breath? I was able to also speak with the lighting designers, the sound designers. I could experience for Dark with Excessive Bright. I was able to move through the stage before the dancers were there just to get a feel for the space. So all of this kind of intricate work that is presented to audiences as visual, blindness began to animate that in a different way.
1: Dark with Excessive Bright was staged as a promenade. As audience members walked through the space, an audio track played over the headphones. Approaching a dancer, a lyrical reading of their gesture was whispered to the listener. They were encouraged to sync their breath with the movement. Wandering toward a spotlight triggered a poetic description of the hue and temperature, the fade or level of the glow. Every aspect of the space was described to capture the feeling, tone, and tenor of the dance. A whole world sitting adjacent to the visuals of the piece, interacting with the push and pull of bodies in the space. For myself, for Devin, for a lot of people with sight loss, conversations about vision, trying to make people understand what it's like, get reduced to visual language and examples bombarded with sight. But putting on a blindfold and walking through a room is not the experience of blindness. Turning off the lights and trying to find your phone isn't the same as living with sight loss. It's not losing your glasses or walking in the fog. When we stop trying to think about sight loss in reference to how we see, it opens up all of these possibilities. Trying to talk about what is there instead of what's not. Chatting with Devin about the project, I kept wishing listeners had the chance to experience immersive descriptive audio. Again, the whole point of this podcast is we're trying to let people know what vision loss feels like by sharing how it sounds. So I got to thinking, if one of the goals for immersive descriptive audio is to share dance without actually seeing the dance, why not let you hear it? The following is an example from Devin's new show, Rainbow on Mars. It's a play that she's worked on with Toronto Theatre Company, Outside the March.
4: Magnet hands. Into angled spine. What are you doing? Twisting. Yearning for a heartbeat alone. Sticky feet thirst for the nourishment of connection. Inverted hurricane, draw near. Crawl back, arch eyes. Slowly elevate, careful. Infiltrator field, they spread into disappearing.
5: 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That was episode 3 of Short Sighted from CBC's Personally. We've got time for one more, so here's episode 4. How to be a photographer when you can't see.
6: Always constantly comparing myself. Always constantly comparing myself to my sighted peers.
7: So is this one or two? Which one's better? One or two? Two? Okay.
1: When I was 26, I had preventative eye surgery. It was supposed to stop my vision loss from progressing. The surgery was something I had put off for years, in part because at the time, the procedure was still fairly new. If a doctor was going to poke something sharp directly into my eye, I wanted to make sure they knew exactly what they were doing. And in part because I couldn't actually afford it. The surgery cost $5,000. I was working as a freelance journalist to support my career in independent theater, which is sort of like saying I was supporting my career in artisanal glassblowing by moonlighting in decorative pottery. $5,000 could have been $1,000,000. My optometrist was unimpressed with my decision to delay the surgery. Don't you want to get better? What cost can you really put on good eyesight anyway? The second question seemed particularly egregious. We both knew the answer. The cost was $5,000. After much convincing and some financial help from my mom, I finally decided to take the plunge. The procedure itself was a blur. There was a flash of light, the humming sound of medical equipment, the lingering smell of burnt flesh. Afterward, in a painkiller haze, a nurse walks me through what happens next. In a few weeks, my vision should stabilize. After that, they'll run some tests. From there, the team would fit me for specialty contact lenses. And just like that, I'd be able to see like a normal person again. Some time passed. There were appointments, follow-ups, questions, more questions. Eventually, we realized something had gone wrong. My vision did not stabilize. The eyes never adjusted to how they were before the surgery. Because of a constantly changing prescription, the specialty contacts, which cost another $5,000 to fit, were a non-starter. My sight was worse than before the procedure, and slowly, it would continue to get worse from there. For a while, I felt a bit lost. I was worried about what the future might look like or not look like. I spent a lot of time in bed, desperately wanting to feel like I had any control over the situation, which is kind of how I started taking pictures. Photography isn't the most obvious coping mechanism for sight loss, but capturing photos gave me power over something visual, a better understanding of my own perspective. And after the surgery, that feeling was very important to me. Starting out, my procedure was understandably clumsy.
8: Okay, we're just gonna try to see where the light is right now.
1: I buy a cheap DSLR starter pack. I call up some friends. We try to find a cool outfit or location.
8: Walk like two steps towards me.
1: I bring my camera to a concert or event, and from there, I take shots. Hundreds. Thousands. Figuring things out on the fly. The results were hit or miss. With my eyes, I had a general sense of what a picture might look like, but in the field, specifics, things like colors, compositions, lighting, they were largely guesswork. Later, at home, I'd blow things up on my computer. Zooming in, I'd scroll through dozens of shots trying to find something usable. I'd spend hours meticulously editing the best work. Against the odds, with some practice and some luck, I got pretty good at it. People use my photos for headshots and dating profiles. They'd ask me to shoot weddings. A few of my pictures ended up in magazines and the newspaper. It's an odd thing to talk about why people like the photos. Feels a bit braggadocious, especially when you can't see any examples of what I'm referring to. But at their best, I think my favorite photos captured a certain kind of vibe. A former love interest said that I made all the men in my photos look more handsome than they were. And the women looked uglier than real life, but cooler than their actual personalities. She didn't mean it as a compliment, which is how I knew she was telling the truth. Anyway, taking pictures became a big part of how I saw myself, my only real hobby. Still, with a progressive eye condition, I was worried that I was on borrowed time. For most people, keratoconus eventually stabilizes on its own. But I was not most people. It was little things at first. I'd take a portrait and I couldn't tell if the foreground or the background was in focus. Subtle changes in facial expression, the type of thing that can make or break a photo, got harder to tell apart. Then there was the bigger stuff. I was struggling to see my photos on the camera screen. Same with the viewfinder. Even on the computer, the edits I'd make were harder to see. The tricks I'd picked up weren't working anymore. It shook my confidence. I stopped wanting to take pictures. In the last half year, I barely picked up my camera at all. A few months back, I started volunteering as a part of a group called Shared Bylines. The group places journalism students from marginalized backgrounds with mentors a bit further along in their career. I was paired with Samantha Hurley. Sam has albinism. She's been legally blind since birth. The team at Shared Bylines thought we'd be a good fit because neither of us see very well. During one of our first chats, Sam let me know that at school, what's really piqued her curiosity is photojournalism. From a young age, the camera helped her see the world.
9: My first time picking up a camera, I was about 12 and my friend had brought hers over. And I just did some videos to research before she came over because we were, you know, 12 and having a sleepover. And we were like, let's show each other our hobbies. And so I thought I'd do some research so I didn't, you know, I wouldn't look stupid. I'd know how to sort of use her camera. And I came across like depth of field and bokeh and this idea that like the camera can focus on something up close and make the entire background blurry. And I remember like looking at someone next to me and asking, is that how the world looks to sighted people? Like, is that what y'all see? And they were like, yeah, kind of, yeah. And so when I picked up the camera and I remember I focused on a blade of grass and then everything else got blurry and it was like the clearest I'd ever seen like this blade of grass. Like I'd never seen that clearly because of my vision. And it was just a really like, I saw the world completely differently through that viewfinder.
1: The purpose of the mentorship was supposedly to help Sam navigate the ins and outs of the journalism industry, the particular challenges that can come up when you don't see like everyone else. But hearing her talk, I felt a bit embarrassed. Sam sees less than I do. She's making it work. So why did I feel so hesitant? I thought a lot about the answer. Then I decided to talk to Sam about it. The worry was that by talking to Sam openly and honestly about my situation, I'd be crushing the dreams of a hopeful young student. Welcome to the business. I'm having a difficult time. But the chat didn't go that way. Instead, I think we were both kind of grateful to admit that sometimes it can feel hard.
9: That sort of being self-conscious is so real, especially for us with photo when we're literally visually impaired photographers. Like, it's not just taking a photo for us. It's so much deeper because it's thinking about our visual world, and that's kind of like what rules our lives. So I feel like it's only natural, unfortunately, to like have those feelings sometimes. I'm always constantly comparing myself to like my sighted peers. And something that helped me, I think you or anyone listening to this that's in a similar space to us should do, is I did a How I See photo essay. And just for a couple days, I had my camera with me and I just thought about, made a big like a spreadsheet. I thought about, okay, how do I make photos to show what I see, how I see it, what I can see and what I can't see? And that brought me back to the very first time I picked up a camera and I had that magic with it. Kind of changed my world a little bit.
8: Let's keep walking, actually.
1: I've been taking my camera around again, trying to follow through on Sam's advice. I try to catch the light sensitivity and halos, the ghost images and double vision. Is this one for you? There's nothing I love yet. But the process has me rethinking what makes a good photo, or a photo I remember. I've been wondering what happens if I build the mistakes into the style, if the imperfections and limitations make it feel more like me. A future with heavy flash, fuzz, a bit of grit. That feels kind of new. But I don't know what happens next.
8: Click, click, click. Can you take 2 steps towards me?
1: Another thing I've been wondering is what happens next for my eyes. The doctors want me to try the surgery again. Then, a second run at the contact lenses. I've been weighing the pros and cons. I don't know what happens next, but it all keeps changing.
5: 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The executive producer is Cecil Fernandez. I'm Gavin Crawford. 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
2: From CBC News, The World This Hour, I'm Neil Herland. We begin in China. A military fanfare welcomes U.S. President Donald Trump as he arrives outside the Great Hall of the People in Beijing. Chinese President Xi Jinping shakes Trump's hand for 15 seconds, making sure the cameras capture the moment. President Xi delivering his opening remarks, urging the United States to take a pragmatic approach at their summit.
3: Can we, in the interests of the well-being of our two peoples and the future of humanity, build a brighter future together for our bilateral relations? These are the questions vital to history, to the world, and to the people. They are the questions of our times that you and I need to answer.
2: Trump is trying to secure more trade between the U.S. and China, and he used flattery in his appeal to the Chinese leader.
4: So I really look very much forward to our discussion. It's a big discussion. There are those that say this is maybe the biggest summit ever. They can never remember anything like it. It's, I can say in the United States, it's people aren't talking about anything else. But it's an honor to be with you. It's an honor to be your friend, and the relationship between China and the USA is going to be better than ever before. Thank you very much.
2: The two leaders are also expected to discuss some difficult topics, including the war between the U.S. and Iran. Prime Minister Mark Carney will deliver his vision on Tuesday to transform Canada's electricity sector with the ambitious goal of doubling the nation's grid. The government is expected to announce it's reviewing and amending the Trudeau government's controversial clean energy regulations. Buying Canadian is still important to many shoppers. Even so, the grocery chain Sobeys is pulling back, ending its promotion of Canadian products in a number of stores, as the grocery faces accusations it's mislabeling some products. Sophia Harris has reaction.
5: Looks like the maple leaf symbol is gone from the coffee.
6: Something is missing from Sobeys grocery stores. CBC visited 9 Sobeys and Sobeys-owned Safeways across the country. We discovered those ubiquitous maple leaf symbols promoting Canadian goods on store shelves have disappeared. Sobeys didn't respond to a request for comment, but the grocer's parent company, Empire, told the Canadian press back in March it was removing some Canadian signage because shoppers are capable of figuring out where their food comes from. But CBC News has learned the Canadian Food Inspection Agency has received multiple complaints that Sobeys mislabeled food as Canadian, and that in March, the agency was investigating the grocer's head office. Consumer advocate Jay Jackson suggests the investigation may have motivated the grocer to ditch the maple leaf symbol.
7: I assume it's them talking to their lawyers and liability.
6: Sophia Harris, CBC News, Toronto.
2: Canada is planning on sending a team of election observers to Armenia for next month's parliamentary vote. Rafi Bujikanian reports.
8: Armenians are gearing up for a campaign where splitting from their country's traditional ally, Russia, and a fraught peace process with neighboring Azerbaijan after decades of war are taking center stage. But there are questions about whose voices are being heard.
9: We found a disturbing tendency.
8: Kenneth Roth is the former head of Human Rights Watch. He was part of a fact-finding mission to Yerevan with an NGO called the International Observatory for Democracy in Armenia. It found the government is prosecuting opponents, including opposition politicians and the clergy. Incumbent Nikol Pashinyan's lead opposition, a Russian-Armenian tycoon named Samvel Garabedian, is under house arrest. Another debate seizing the country, how much to push Azerbaijan on its political prisoners and the right of return for refugees who fled the once Armenian-populated enclave of Nagorno-Karabakh. Rafi Bujikanyan, CBC News, Ottawa.
2: 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I'm Neil Herland.
0: You're listening to CBC Radio 1. I'm Saroja Coelho. Next, from the BBC, People Fixing the World.
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11: Welcome to People Fixing the World from the BBC World Service with me, Myra Anubi. On this program, we believe anyone can make a difference, and we're on a mission to prove it. Today, we're focusing on saving lands that are critical to our life on Earth. Wetlands. Water ecosystems like lakes, swamps, flooded forests, and wet grasslands that are home to about 40% of all plant and animal species. Now, they're a vital resource for our food, our health, and in the fight against climate change. But with increased human activity, food production, and adverse weather, swamplands are struggling. So grab your boots, because today we're heading to a wetland city in the South American country of Chile to meet resilient communities that are passionate about protecting their local wetlands. Wetlands stretch the length of this long, skinny country, from the Atacama Desert in the north to the coastal wetlands and river systems in the far south. There are thousands of them. Some are recognized globally under the Ramsar Convention, an international agreement to protect wetlands because of their ability to clean water, support wildlife, and help protect communities from floods. But these wetlands are in trouble. And I've got our reporter, Jane Chambers, on the line to tell us exactly why. Jane, give me the 411. Give me the gossip. What's happening with these particular wetlands?
12: Hi, Mara. Well, many of the towns and cities in Chile are growing and they need more houses and buildings. So lots of those end up being built on wetlands, which damages their fragile ecosystems. So wildlife and nature are threatened. And another big issue here is that instead of people looking after them, they're used as illegal rubbish dumps.
11: Ugh, that sounds terrible.
12: But Mara, do you know what? These spaces are still so beautiful. I've been in the south of Chile in a city called Valdivia, visiting some urban wetlands, which, as the name suggests, are in towns and cities. And these places are full of reeds, bulrushes and other plants, with some open spaces of water, which sometimes look like small lakes. And what I really noticed are all the different sounds of wildlife, things like ducks, birds and frogs.
11: I know two things, Jane. One, that you don't like frogs, but we won't get into that. The other thing I do know is that Valdivia is called the City of Wetlands, so there must be a few there.
12: Yes, it's got more than 70 wetlands within the city, and even more in the surrounding area. Now, when a huge earthquake and tsunami hit Valdivia in 1960, parts of the land sank, and it measured 9.5 on the Richter scale and remains the most powerful earthquake ever recorded. And when this happened, the flood formed new wetlands, often on top of existing farmland.
11: But so what's happening with the wetlands now?
12: Well, local communities have really started to appreciate their importance, and they're reclaiming the wetlands and actively restoring and protecting them. I'm in the middle of Valdivia. There are wetlands everywhere, including by the main river that runs along the city's lively waterfront, which has sea lions that tourists love to take photos of, fish markets and boat tours. This is the wettest city in Chile. Locals tell me it's normal for it to rain on and off all year round. And there's been plenty of rain since I got here. Glad I brought my raincoat and Wellington boots with me. I'm off to visit Angachilla, a large urban wetland on the outskirts of the city. The rain stops and the sun comes out, and I'm surrounded by swampy marshland. I'm here to meet Jaime Rosales, the president of a local neighbourhood community. He starts by showing me some photos.
10: This used to be a forest, but people started chopping down the trees. And as you can see from the photos, they dumped so much rubbish here. Things like unwanted household items and leftover construction materials from building.
12: Jaime was determined to do something about all the rubbish being dumped here.
10: It felt unsafe here. Our houses were getting robbed. I came here with a group of neighbors, and we realized that behind the rubbish dump, there was a beautiful wetland. We wanted to flip the switch and change this place from somewhere that people felt frightened of to a place where they could connect with nature and feel safe.
12: That was 20 years ago. Back then, Jaime was part of a group of neighbors made up of young families who wanted to help. He tells me the first step was taking away the rubbish, which they did, armed with shovels, wheelbarrows, and gloves. Then they replanted the area with local species that grow naturally here.
10: After all these years, we still believe that first and foremost, this is a beautiful space that we need to look after. We like to show it to students and children. Recently, we did an Easter egg hunt here, so instead of looking for eggs at home, they could find them here. Children are great allies for us. They come here, enjoy this space, and then bring their families here. They don't need a playground to be happy. It's enough to run around and enjoy the wetlands and nature.
12: Angatilla's wetlands were declared a nature sanctuary in July 2022 after years of work to restore and protect them by people in the local community, like Jaime and Ana Villanueva, the president of the Angatilla Wetlands Organization. She tells me protecting the wetlands is full-time work.
13: We're running an ongoing cleanup in the wetlands to remove plants that don't naturally belong here. They spread quickly, covering the water and reducing oxygen, which damages water quality. When the open water disappears, it's easier for people to claim it's not a real wetland, leading to dumping, landfills, or development. That's why we need to protect it. Large areas of wetland have already been lost in Valdivia.
12: The frogs are croaking and the mosquitoes are buzzing. The sun's glinting off the newly clean pocket of water. Anna tells me she comes from a family of farmers and her father taught her to protect our environment.
13: I love everything about here, the trees, the water and the birds. I'm always learning while I clean the wetlands. I can't see so well now because of my age, but I use my phone to take photos of tiny insects and magnify them. It's taught me that even the smallest things have a right to live.
11: That's definitely something that we love here on People Fixing the World, the fact that even the smallest things have a right to live. Jane, I also love the fact that the community turned this unsafe space into something that's important for them. But I have to say, it sounds like a lot of work.
12: You're right, it really is. And Mara, it's also not cheap. There's no single source of funding. It's a mix of money from local and central government donations, and a massive part of it is the unpaid work from the community and locals who care about the wetlands. Now, people in Valdivia look after their wetlands in different ways, and I wanted to see them in action. So during my trip, I went to a place called Parque Urbano Catrico, a community park, and Mara, I was surprised by what I saw. People playing football isn't something that you'd normally associate with wetlands, but in this park, they've designed the space to work with them. As I walk through the entrance, I see football pitches on my right with teams of different age groups playing on them. In front of me, there are marshy wetlands filled with reeds and a wooden bridge stretching above them. This is just the start. It's a vast area with plenty of room to explore. I'm here to meet Eleuterio Monsalve, a local community leader, to learn more about the design of the park.
14: In winter, when there's torrential rain, the water floods the football pitches. But that's normal. This is a wetland, and we accept it, and know that the water will find its way out to the river.
12: Why was it so important for you to keep the wetlands intact?
14: Because the wetlands absorb the rainwater and stop it flooding other places. We needed to build a bridge over the wetland, so we did. We don't want our infrastructure to interfere with them.
12: Eleuterio is here with his friend Francisco Vasquez, a community leader, affectionately known as Pancho. They proudly tell me they're old age pensioners, some of them missing a few teeth, who were part of a struggle which went on for years to turn these wetlands into a park. These days, especially during the weekends, it's full of families, joggers, and people of all ages enjoying the space. But as Pancho explains, it wasn't always like that.
15: Even though this was a wetland, there was so much rubbish being dumped here that it covered everything else. It was also dangerous. Bad things went on here, like people taking drugs. And it smelt because of the contamination from the rubbish.
12: Eleuterio and Pancho were worried about their family's health and decided it was time to do something. Eleuterio tells me that many of the community leaders were from poor families who only had a basic education. But as Pancho explains, it didn't stop them.
15: This was our community's fight. The idea didn't come from politicians. In the end, we convinced the national government to fund the cleanup and build the park. Around 30,000 families live near the park here in the south of Valdivia, so it meant a lot. When the cleanup began, around 1,800 truckloads of rubbish were removed. It took patience and determination to show we deserve to turn one of the city's biggest dumping grounds into a place we can enjoy.
11: I'm Myra Anubian from the BBC World Service. This is People Fixing the World. Today we're hearing how communities in the South American country of Chile are protecting their wetlands, swampy grasslands that play an important role in our world. And our reporter and wetland expert today, Jane Chambers, is still on the line. Now, Jane, you've told us how communities there are clearing rubbish and designing public spaces to work alongside wetlands. But I also know that wetlands themselves are also a bit of an attraction.
12: They are. So ecotourism in this area is growing. And some locals I met told me that it's a way for them to make some money to help protect their wetlands. They get funded by the local government to get trained as guides and use the money they earn from tours of their wetlands to help maintain them. A big attraction for a special creature.
11: Are those bird sounds?
12: They are, but it's not any bird. That's the call of siete colores, which in English means seven colours. It's a tiny bird that lives in the wetlands, reeds and marshes, and it looks a bit like a moving rainbow because of its brightly coloured plumage, which is made up of colours like bright yellow, green, blue and red.
11: Wow, I love that description, a moving rainbow. So these feathered fellas are helping to protect the wetlands by attracting more tourists there.
12: Yes, I was lucky enough to see one darting about when I went to meet a local guy called Roberto Martinez, who runs EcoTours Dos Esteros. Now, I visited him at the Rio Cruces Nature Sanctuary, and this is a vast wetland which is internationally recognised and protected under the Global Ramsar Agreement, which we mentioned earlier. It's one of the most important ecosystems in southern Chile and around half an hour's drive from Valdivia. When I got there, we stood on a pier looking out at the wetlands while Roberto told me about his work.
16: I go out with tourists in the rain when the sun is out, at sunrise, at sunset, when there is a full moon. I get most of my tourists in the summer, starting in December through until March.
12: It is a beautiful, beautiful misty morning and I am surrounded by birdsong. I don't think my microphone's powerful enough to pick it all up, but there are so many different types of birds here. And in front of me is the largest area of open water that I've seen in any of the wetlands I've visited so far. And in the distance, there are reeds with lots of different birds in them. When tourists come here, what kind of things do they see?
16: We show them what birds and animals live here. They can see things like sea lions and the river otters. We also have black swans, which are famous here, the siete colours, and different types of ducks. And then there are ospreys, which are birds of prey that hunt fish. Tourists really enjoy coming to take photos of them in action. It's a migrant bird that only comes at certain times of year.
12: And what's your favourite?
16: For birds, it's the black-crowned night heron. They are shy and hard to spot amongst the reeds. I also like the river otters, which play and swim alongside us, keeping us company when I go out in the kayaks with the tourists. Even though they are wild, they are very friendly.
12: And why are the wetlands so important for your business?
17: Es un ecosistema único.
16: This ecosystem is unique, so it's not just about earning money from it. As part of a community living in the sanctuary, it is our duty to cohabit with and protect this space. When I am out kayaking, I always clean up the rubbish that I see. And I work closely with authorities like CONAF, the government body that looks after protected natural areas in Chile. So this is an alliance which is commercial, but also with a key part that is protecting the environment.
12: Mara, I'm curious, after hearing about all those birds and animals, which one would you like to see?
11: All of them, Jane. I'm actually really jealous that I didn't come down with you to see all of this. But I'm also curious about how popular this kind of tourism actually is there.
12: Do you know what? It's pretty popular. Roberta told me many Chileans visit, often from up north, where it's much hotter and drier than Valdivia, so it's a real change for them. And he said last summer he had lots of visitors from Europe who are frequently bird watchers. These wetlands are on their must-do list.
11: So, I mean, clearly Valdivia and the wetlands nearby are important and important ecosystems which locals are now passionate about protecting. But what about other wetlands in Chile?
12: Well, there are thousands of wetlands all over the country, even in a large city like Concepcion, which is particularly prone to flooding because the city's built on low, flat land near rivers and the sea, so water builds up easily when it rains. On top of that, many wetlands have been filled in and replaced with concrete, so there's less space for water to be absorbed. When I was there, I met local resident Luisa Valenzuela, who lives right next door to the Rocuant Andalien wetland, one of the most important and threatened wetlands in Concepcion.
18: Living here is difficult, especially in winter. With illegal dumping and construction, the water now rises enough to get into our homes, and sometimes the sewage system overflows. It's really affecting people's quality of life, especially older residents. It's hard to see people lose everything, their beds, their belongings, because it's not just rainwater. When the system overflows, the water's contaminated.

0: De mi casa.
1: I saw trucks dumping rubble near my house and a pair of ducks diving at the truck and trying to defend their home, probably because they had a nest and young ones there. That's when I realized I couldn't just watch. I had to become a voice for the species that live here. So I started learning. What is a wetland?
2: I'm in Louisa's local wetland and she's jumping up and down, showing me how springy the ground is. She wants me to understand that wetlands are giant sponges. Beneath the surface, water flows through hidden channels, helping them soak up rain so it doesn't rush into streets and homes. The wetlands then release the water slowly, reducing the risk of flooding. And jumping with her is someone who has a plan to use wetlands as a solution.
3: Las soluciones basadas en la naturaleza contemplan...
4: Nature-based solutions involve developing infrastructure that imitates nature in order to restore the riverbank and reconnect it with the floodplain.
2: That's Loreto Arriagada, the local coordinator for Audubon, an international non-profit environmental organisation. She's working with them, BirdLife International, and the Development Bank of Latin America and the Caribbean on a project called the America's Flyways Initiative.
4: This project is about restoring wetlands so they can actually work again. Right now, a lot of them are fragmented. They've been cut up by development, so they're not functioning as one system. But these wetlands are connected, and if you restore them, they can start working together to manage water.
2: Loreto thinks government money could be better spent on this issue.
3: Actualmente, en general, los gobiernos regionales...
4: At the moment, most money goes into dealing with floods after they happen from an emergency fund. This project is about prevention, fixing the wetlands so flooding doesn't happen in the first place.
2: Once the funding's there, the project involves removing landfill sites and small illegal dumps. They'll create terraces with drainage so water can soak into the ground and flow naturally. It will also reconnect the wetlands water system and restore the riverbanks, so water can move between the river and the wetland, spread out and soak into the soil. This helps reduce flooding during heavy rain and protects nearby homes. Louisa wants Loreto's project to go ahead so that more of her beloved wetland is restored to its former glory. She's wearing a T-shirt which says, Yo amo mi humedal, I love my wetland. And she wants to show me some of the things she loves about it, including a space in the heart of the wetland. Louisa says she's taking me to see the magic forest, and we're looking at all the different types of birds along the way. And she's telling me about one of her favourites, the pica flor, the hummingbird, which she says love the water around here. We're just entering the magic forest, and there's a sign, a brightly coloured sign with a dragonfly. Tell me about it. Cuéntame.
0: Ese uno de los letreros que encuentre, ese lo pintó mi nieta cuando tenía...
1: That sign over there, my granddaughter painted it when she was five. It says, I love the wetlands, because she's learnt so much here. She can recognise the plants and understand nature. If we don't take care of these places, the situation is going to get worse. There's already water scarcity, and these wetlands are where the fresh water is. So their future is at risk if we don't protect this. I want my granddaughter to be able to say, my grandmother stood up for this. She fought to leave us a better world.
5: Jane, this is exactly what we should all be aiming for, you know, creating these better spaces for our kids and grandkids. I mean, Louisa is such a character. I wonder, did you jump around the wetlands with her?
2: I did, and it was great fun, and I loved her energy and passion.
5: There's actually a lot of energy and passion that we've heard on the program today with how these communities are coming together to protect the wetlands by cleaning them up, designing the public spaces to protect them, and also trying to use them as natural shields to prevent flooding. It's like you said earlier with the T-shirt, yo amo mi humedal. We love our wetlands.
2: Exactly. Yo amo mi humedal. Yeah. I had such a great time visiting them, and I'll always remember those tiny, brightly coloured siete colores birds darting about.
5: Now, Jane, before I let you go, we are dedicating today's program to Jose Araya, a well-known figure among the locals in Valdivia, who actually helped you put this report together, but has sadly passed away now.
2: Yes, he was an amazing person who was passionate about

0: at the wetlands, and he put me in touch with all the people I met in Valdivia, and I was so looking forward to meeting him and was really sad when I heard he had tragically and unexpectedly died. Now, there were tributes and ceremonies all over Valdivia and across social media after his death, and all the people I met told me that they continued to care for the wetlands as part of his legacy.
1: It's clear that this community will remember him for all the positive changes that he helped push. Thank you so much, Jane, for what we've heard today.
0: Thanks, Mara.
1: And with that, we leave Chile with a lot of hope, knowing that communities can come together and make a difference. Now, I'll be back next week, taking you to an entirely different part of the world to find out about positive news. Until then, remember to subscribe to our podcast just by searching for People Fixing the World wherever you listen to your podcasts. I'm Myra Anubi. Until next week, thanks for listening.
2: That was People Fixing the World, and this is CBC Radio 1. Now, from Australia's Radio National, this is What the Duck, a show that explores some of the most unusual elements of our natural world. Please note this episode contains mature themes. Listener discretion is advised.
3: Hello, Anne Jones and a duck from What the Duck. Just letting you know that the program which follows will be talking all about animals getting to know each other in the biblical sense. Which vertebrate species has the longest penis proportional to its body length? Let me ruin my search history so that you don't have to. It's a duck. An Argentinian lake duck whose penis, when fully out for a picnic, is over 40 centimetres long, more than 10 centimetres longer than its body. If ever there was a reason to hand in the library card of life, to resign from the board of nature lovers, duck penises might be that reason. It looks like Miss Piggy's tail deflated of helium with a bunch of spikes around the bottom. And when the duck is ready to tango, he can use his lymphatic system to pump up the jam to 121 kilometres an hour. Quick, to the point, absolutely rude. Like an early morning.
2: How did a bird with a voice like this end up with a 46-centimetre swirling hydraulic penis that corkscrews counterclockwise and travels faster than the speed limit? The answer lies in the evolution of sex. Sex is weird. I know you know it. I know it. God has seen whatever you do when you're doing it. And so, I'm going to make a series about it. And the thing is, when you really think about sex, it gets even weirder. There's an outie that has to get stuck inside an innie that then links to a production line of eggs to assemble a perfect little baby. So many things have to line up. Why do we do it like this? Congratulations, you have just swiped right on an ardent adventure with me, a series where we are going to try and unpick how we, and I mean all living things really, not you and I personally, but how we went from splitting ourselves in half to double the population to periodically feeling compelled to copulate in such a vigorous and sometimes highly embarrassing manner. Vamos, tócalo. And in this first romp, we are going to time travel through Earth's history right up until it needs fresh underpants with the very first erection. But to get there, we're going to have to go way back to the primordial soup, where we're going to trace every single partner that nature has had since coming of age. Earth, this is your sexual history.
4: So the Earth is about 4.5 billion years old. And life started relatively quickly at around 4 billion years old.
3: 4 billion years ago. And for the first 500 million of those years, it was just fire, brimstone, meteors. I don't know, I wasn't there. And then one day, we still don't know how this happened, by the way, but life just popped into existence. From the minestrone of early Earth's oceans arose your great-great-great-great-great-great-great-great-great-great-great-great-great-great-great-great-great-great-great-great-great-great-great-great-great-great-great-great-great-great-great-great-great-great-great-great-great-great-great-great-great-great-great-great-great-great-great-great-great-great-great-great-great-great-great-great-great-great-great-great-great-great-great-great-great-great-grea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
2: Dr. Emily Mitchell is assistant professor with the Department of Zoology at Cambridge, and she wasn't there either. But she is as close as we can get to a time traveller, because she's a deep time ecologist.
4: Kind of bacteria type of organisms that lived on Earth, so microbial, so you couldn't see them with the naked eye.
2: These were prokaryotes. They didn't have a nucleus, they didn't have organelles, they were hashtag simple life all the way. They didn't have sex either.
4: The very first life would have reproduced asexually by essentially splitting in two. You go from one to two and then two to four over time. We don't have really very many big, major evolutionary transitions for a very long time.
2: Time passes. In fact, it's about another billion years which bubbles by as a mat of microbes line the bottom of the waters of time. Cell division seems like a pretty good system. You're self-reliant, you can produce as and when you want to, like the empowered, independent, single amoeba that you are. But every system has drawbacks, and this is important. With asexual reproduction in its simplest forms, you are cloning yourself, using exactly the same genetic material every single time. But you do accrue mutations. And whatever things aren't working well, you 100% are going to be passing them on to your offspring. So what is nature's solution? Sex.
4: And so it's not until the evolution of what are known as eukaryotes, which is complex life, that you get these nucleuses, you get much more complexity within the cell, and you also get the ability to reproduce sexually.
2: Bingo! Yes, for well over half this here planet's existence, there was no sexual reproduction at all, which is weird considering how much of your brain it takes up right now, am I right? But it's important to note that sexual reproduction can occur without penis in vagina. Sexual reproduction actually refers to the combining of two sets of genetic information into a new individual. So let me summarise the too long didn't read for the first 2.9 billion years of the gradual evolution of sex. In its simplest form, sexual reproduction arose as a way of combining with the genetics of someone else, reducing the possibility of passing your problems on to your offspring. On RN, you're listening to What the Duck, where we have just begun an adventure into deep time and deep into the underpants of the world. We're trying to trace the evolution of sex. So, these eukaryotes, everything that comes after them in the tree of life can sexually reproduce. That is the start of us all, in a way. It's the start of vixens, blowflies, boobies, and pobble bonks. Just bonking away. Not that the very first sexy beasts were anything like that.
4: But these are still microbial.
2: Absolutely tiny and still relatively simple. Emily Mitchell, deep time ecologist.
4: And it's only when you get the evolution of animals around 600 million years ago, and then you start getting a huge diversity in terms of reproduction. We start seeing these large, complex fossils in the rock record, which are indeed the first animals.
2: These are the rhangiomorphs, unlike any animal we know today, looking something like a cross between a seaweed and a sea cucumber. And they are the first known organism to have an orgy.
4: The organisms I study, they predate the ability for animals to move around.
2: Yeah, they developed sex before walking.
4: So a little bit like corals and sponges, they were attached to the seafloor and then they had these beautiful fronds that were up in the water column that were feeding on the microbial life, the plankton that were floating by.
2: They were stuck to the ocean's floor, waving about in the tides like horny teens in the standing room only section of a Justin Bieber concert.
4: You can use all sorts of different mathematical techniques to work out all sorts of aspects of their life history, how they're interacting with each other, whether they were fighting for particularly good habitat, and also, really crucially, how they were reproducing. And so what we managed to work out is that they likely reproduced very much like coral spawning.
2: Yeah, a huge orgy. This is a type of external fertilisation. You throw your gametes, your eggs and sperm, out into the ocean of life and hope that they meet up with other nice gametes from next door.
4: The propules in the water landed on the seafloor. They then grew. But when they started reproducing, they reproduced asexually using stolons or runners. If you know strawberry plants or spider plants, they can produce little babies at the end of these little filaments. And these little babies are clones of their parents.
2: So are you telling me then that it's got multiple modes of reproduction?
4: Yes, absolutely. It's really cool. So they can reproduce most likely sexually and then spread offspring very far in the water by floating on the water currents. But when they land, they can then reproduce really quickly asexually.
2: Wow. The best of both worlds. What a way to bring sexual reproduction into the animal kingdom, eh? Having it both ways. So here we are. This chapter book from the school library has just got very interesting and very well thumbed at the bit where the characters are starting to have sex. It only took 3.9 billion years for the Earth to come of age, which is just 600 million years ago. But these very first animals, the rangiomorphs, only seem to last for a little while, evolutionary speaking, because something is coming. No pun intended. But it was an explosion.
5: It was certainly one of the most important biospheric, but also geospheric revolutions in the history of the Earth.
2: Sounds important. It's like spring blossom season on the Tree of Life. Little twigs are appearing all over the shop, flowering with eyes and gills. There's trilobites, shrimpy things, eely things, skeletons, proboscises, and even newfangled things like predators. It's what I can only call evolution's ejaculation. And that is the Cambrian explosion.
5: It's when we see the relatively rapid appearance in the fossil record of lots of different kinds of complex animal body plans.
2: Marissa Betts is a geologist and paleontologist.
5: We see evolutionary innovations like the development of eyes, for example. Organisms can start to swim in the water column and they can burrow down into the sediment.
2: So perhaps along with all these innovations, we get the latest in lovemaking technology brought to you by the Cambrian explosion.
5: We have actually got very little direct evidence for how these organisms were reproducing.
2: Oh.
5: I guess you would say the ancestral state of all of these groups in terms of reproductive style would probably be broadcast spawning, where eggs and sperm are released into the water column.
2: Okay, new organisms, but same old reproductive strategy.
5: I said direct evidence.
2: Right.
5: We do have some examples of fossils where we have eggs preserved, for example. That seems to be, by and large, the most direct evidence that we get in the Cambrian fossil records for reproduction. Animals that have been preserved, very remarkable fossils, with eggs associated with them, often inside their carapaces where they've been brooding them properly.
2: Wow. And I do sound impressed because this is a key moment in the history of reproduction. Let me explain. The internal eggs could mark a potential split between strategies to have babies. On one hand, you have lots of babies, but you don't worry about them at all. It's a numbers game. Maybe some of them will make it. Biologists call this an R strategy.
5: These are the broadcast spawners and things that just sort of pump eggs and sperm out into the world and just let them hope for the best.
2: On the other hand, there are K strategists.
5: Fewer babies, but they look after them more carefully.
2: They do a lot more parental care before and or after hatching. But that means that each kid is increasingly important, right? Each individual kid takes more of your resources. So you have to be way more careful about whose gametes you're mixing your own with. You do not want to be bringing up a nuptie's son. This drive is what will give rise to most of the things that you hold dear in this world. Dancing to a cumbia, birdsong, being absolutely ripped, diamond rings, colourful beetles, eating a spaghetti strand from each end and coming together. All of this has to do with gamete selection. So, back to the fossils. We've got eggs being brooded internally, right? Which leads me to ask, well, how did they get fertilised? Does it mean that we, What the Duck time explorers, are on the cusp of finding the very first penis?
6: We were doing some analysis on rock collected in the early 1990s.
2: David Civiter is a rock-hard sort of guy, an emeritus professor of paleontology at the University of Leicester.
6: This rock is very important scientifically because it contains fossils which are exceptionally well-preserved. The rock is about 430 million years old.
2: That is old, a good 200 million years before T-Rex, in the Ordovician period, where the weather was warm, the world was moist, most of the land was in the southern hemisphere in Gondwana, and the sea level was much, much higher than it was today. In fact, at the equator, the sea might have reached 40 degrees Celsius. And in that literal human body temperature bath lived a tiny little...
6: I found a tiny thing.
2: Thing.
6: But with a big thing attached.
2: With a big thing attached.
6: Which belongs to a group called the ostracods.
2: And they've been around for hundreds of millions of years. And they're sometimes called seed shrimp. Imagine a little clamshell, sort of like a pippy, something like that, but tiny, a millimetre across. And inside it is a minuscule little shrimpy thing. It has antenna and some little leggy appendages, and it can swim. They are one of the most common arthropods in the fossil record, but the one David found was special.
6: So we had all the appendages, we had the gills, we had the eyes, and we had the penis.
2: Rewind.
6: And we had the penis.
2: Well, not the world's first penis, but the world's first dick pic. And it was on a clam lookalike. Monumental stuff. Now, what would you call such a thing? Anthony Weiner? No, the researchers named the species Colymbosathon eplecticus, which translates roughly as amazing swimmer with large penis. And what does it look like, the penis itself?
6: It's a long, well, you're a lady of the world.
2: I have never seen one before. I have no idea what you're talking about.
6: Penis is a penis. It's a very long prolongation coming from the posterior part of the body region. And ostracods, they have an extraordinary sexual apparatus. The copulatory appendage, the penis of a male ostracod, can be a third of the total volume of the animal.
2: That's big.
6: And not only that, the spermatozoa that ostracods produce are huge. You can have a 1 millimetre ostracod, an adult ostracod, 1 millimetre, but he produces a sperm 10 millimetres long. So 10 times the length of its body, one sperm. And, of course, in order to ejaculate these large spermatozoa, the ostracods have special organs. They're called Zenker's organs, and they're used to pump these huge sperms out of the body into the female.
2: Now, wait a second. Is the female the same size? Because what is a 1 millimetre female going to do with a 10 millimetre sperm? What does she do with it? Did you ever find a female fossil that showed you?
6: Well, yes. A few years after finding the male, we found a female from the same locality in Herefordshire in the UK. It wasn't the same species, but nevertheless, it was exciting because it had eggs.
2: Oh.
6: It was brooding the young, which was 430 million-year-old eggs. And that's Christmas Day every day to somebody like me.
2: Well, cheese and crackers. It's likely that a female ostracod took a sperm 10 times longer than her body and created new life. If this was a human, it would be a 16-metre sperm. I'll tell you what, that would be a Christmas miracle. But one miracle isn't enough for someone like Professor Civita, who seems to be like a lightning rod for fossilised penis discovery.
6: I'm here at an international scientific meeting in Zhenjiang, China, and I have just reported on another penis, the second penis from the same deposit in Herefordshire in the UK. A completely different group of ostracods, but nevertheless, we have another male. We have a male with a penis.
2: Really?
6: And it's a very tiny one. It's 1.7 millimetres long.
2: It's another itsy-bitsy teeny-weeny.
6: So we have three ostracod peni in the geological record now.
2: Three tiny penises attached to ostracods in the fossil record. But there's something wrong with these three dick pics, if you ask me. Every footballer on the way knows that if you're going to take a dick pic for world peace, you want to, you know, you want it to be a nice warm day so that you get an impressive angle. Ugh, not like that one. You probably want an erection. So when did they start?
7: The world's tiniest and also very old penis, and it was captured in amber right at the point of basically becoming erect.
2: Emily Willingham is a biologist and author of Fallacy, Life Lessons from the Animal Penis, and she has seen the world's oldest fossilized erection. And it's attached to, of all things, a daddy long legs. Not a spider, that's what daddy long legs refers to in Australia, but rather a different sort of arachnid called a harvestman that, to the naked, untrained eye, looks exactly the same as the daddy long leg spider. It's got a little body, long spindly legs, and a sizable penis. Halitherses grimaldi, if you want to look it up on matchmaker.com. Okay, duck and time travellers, let me set the scene for the world's first known erection. It's 99 million years ago, and there's these shallow inland seas, and there's some good warm weather for lizards, which is lucky because dinos are dominating. And there's a tiny little harvestman halfway up a tree in present-day Myanmar.
7: It had big eyes. Like, the big discovery about this for the people who found it was that its eyes were enormous, but then they realized that also there was this little tiny penis preserved in amber. And right when it was in the midst of being super aroused, I guess, it was flooded with sap and then got stuck that way for 100 million years before it started to be ogled by taxonomists or whatever in Berlin. And so they captured it while its penis was hydraulically raised. And it's this tiny little erection. It's like a millimeter long. It's a very small animal.
2: And the penis in amber is tiny, yes, but magnificent. It's long and slim, yet pretty sturdy looking, sort of like a curved femur. And the glands on the end are heart-shaped. No.
7: Oh, is it a good way to go or not?
2: But I suppose at any point in time, you're always doing something stupid, right? You could get preserved just eating a sandwich or something. So I suppose it might as well be while you've got your doodle out. So now the floodgates, dear listener, are open. And we've had spurts and lulls of evolution exploding, bringing forth creations beyond the wildest dreams of the first simple organisms that inhabited planet Earth. And we continue to find out things. There was even a fossil named Scrotum Humanum by a fella called Richard Brooks in 1763. Let's call him Dick. Dick thought this was a magnificent fossilised rock pocket filled with some porky balls. It turned out to be the end of a Megalosaurus femur, literally a dog bone from a dinosaur. But Dick's tale is a cautionary one. Don't run away to fantasy land and start seeing sexy bits everywhere. Because yes, penises evolved and started to become more and more specialised, but it doesn't mean that everything has a dick.
8: Only about 3% of birds have a penis.
2: Only 3% of birds have penises. 3%! What the duck? Now, this raises a lot of questions for me. We just literally finished 4.5 billion years of evolution to evolve a penis. So why would you go to all that trouble only to carelessly lose it in the car park of the Mall of Life? Oh, and does that mean there's a no phallus future? That is a question for the next episode of Sex is Weird.
8: Every time I look at genitalia, I see warfare.
7: Somebody described the duck penis as sperm shooting ballistic missiles.
8: And they look like that tentacle.
7: Like corkscrews.
4: It is pretty bizarre, yes. Really bizarre.
8: You know, at Cornelland, there is the lab of ornithology.
2: I am never having sex again. Sex is weird, right? And you're listening to a series about it produced by me, Anne Jones, and Patria Ladgrove. If you want to find us, you can look for What the Duck on the ABC Listen app or online. And What the Duck is a production of ABC Radio National and ABC Science. Vamos, tócalo. Oh, and if you're into unsolicited duck pics, duck pics, whattheduck@abc.net.au is where you can slide into our DMs. Special thanks to Will Ockenden, Joel Werner, Belle Smith, Corey Haig, and Jacinta Bowler for providing feedback on the first episode of our romp through the body count of planet Earth.

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5: From CBC News, the world this hour, I'm Neil Herland. U.S. President Donald Trump is meeting right now with Chinese President Xi Jinping. The leaders of the world's two biggest superpowers are trying to improve relations. Emily Hsu reports from Hong Kong.
6: The moment U.S. President Donald Trump shakes hands with Chinese leader Xi Jinping at Beijing's Great Hall of the People. The talks are expected to cover a wide range of topics, including thorny issues like the conflict in the Middle East and the impact it's having on the global economy.
7: Economies are melting
6: down. U.S. Secretary of State Marco Rubio.
7: We've made clear to them, you know, that any support for Iran would obviously be detrimental for our relationship.
6: China is Iran's most important ally and buys up nearly all of its crude oil. President Trump is accompanied by a list of top American CEOs, hoping to iron out long-standing business issues. Analysts say it's unlikely there will be any major breakthrough, but landing some trade or economic wins could help lift Trump's approval ratings at home. Any signs of stability in what's become a fraught relationship might offer countries under pressure from the crisis in the Middle East some relief. Emily Hsu for CBC News, Hong Kong.
5: A chilling warning from the U.S. Energy Secretary. Chris Wright testified yesterday at the U.S. Senate Armed Services Committee, and he was asked how close Iran might be to developing a nuclear weapon.
8: Frighteningly close. Yeah, they are weeks, a small number of weeks away to enrich that to weapons-grade uranium. There's still a weaponization process that happens after that, but they're quite close.
5: The Trump administration used the threat of Iran developing nuclear weapons as a justification for the war. Iran denies it's trying to make a weapon. Quebec has introduced a bill that would allow women to see if their partner has a history of violence. But while advocates are applauding the proposed law, they say there's still a critical lack of resources for women trying to escape a violent partner. Alexander Silberman has reaction.
9: When my sister died, I told myself that she wouldn't be dead for nothing.
10: For Rachel Renault, her sister Gabby's murder, a presumed femicide, was an unimaginable nightmare. And she hopes a new Quebec bill she fought for helps better protect other women from intimate partner violence.
11: We're just providing tools.
10: Quebec Public Security Minister Yann Lafreniere says the plan allows provincial police to review requests from concerned partners and share relevant information about any history of violence.
11: And this is important because it's going to give the intimate partner the opportunity to take a right decision.
10: Several Canadian provinces already have similar laws, including Alberta, Saskatchewan, Newfoundland and Labrador, and as of March, Manitoba. Alexander Silberman, CBC News, Montreal.
5: Ontario has begun an inspection blitz aimed at cracking down on ticket scalpers. The government passed legislation last month, making it illegal to resell sports or concert tickets for more than the original face value. Dave Seglins reports.
12: It was high prices for last fall's Blue Jays run in the World Series that prompted the Ontario government to pass a new price cap. Stephen Crawford is the minister responsible.
13: People were really getting gouged. Tickets that were $200 or $300 might be resold in the market for $5,000, $6,000, $10,000.
12: As of last month, reselling tickets for above face value is now illegal in Ontario. Crawford says this week inspectors are contacting major brokers and resale websites. Big sites appear to be complying, but CBC found a number of tickets on StubHub still at prices far above face value. Frankie Mulqueen is with StubHub and its parent company, Viagogo.
14: Oh yeah, we'd remove any ticket that's in breach.
12: He says while StubHub will comply, he opposes this new law. Mulqueen says it'll be hard to enforce. Provincial fines start at $3,000, up to as high as $250,000 for continued noncompliance. Dave Seglin, CBC News, Toronto.
5: And that is your World This Hour. I'm Neil Herland.
15: Welcome to Ideas. I'm Nala Ayed. The age of romance is alive and well, and it's growing. TV series like Heated Rivalry from Canada, Love is Blind from Sweden, or Boyfriend on Demand from Korea exemplify the global appetite for longing glances and passionate swooning. But let's not forget the source of it all. The romance novel. In 2020, 18 million of them were sold around the world. By 2023, that figure more than doubled to 39 million, with sales ringing in at $1.5 billion. Yet despite its obvious popularity, the genre does have its detractors.
16: Like a lot of escapist literature, romance fiction is about making you feel as if you're 10 feet tall and voluptuous. And I think that it's a way of consoling largely women who aren't in any situation in which they have much control over their lives and even families for that with fantasies of empowerment. And in a way, it's a kind of opiate.
15: Opiate? It's debatable. But what's beyond debate is that these novels are still largely consumed by women, who comprise over 80% of the romance readership.
17: Why the romance read is such a powerful experience for women, and what women are doing when we read romances is we are regressing to a childhood state, and we're reliving, if you want to say, our relationships with our mothers. That's not an addiction. In other words, I wouldn't want to say that women read romance because we are psychologically impaired. But what I do say is that we use our powerful relationship, emotional relationship with our mother, as a resource when we need it because of stress in our lives.
15: Resource or opiate? You'll hear the case for each in this episode called Paperback Love, which originally aired way back in 1992. And even then, the romance novel had long evolved out of the old-fashioned bodice ripper. Some were pretty explicit and hardcore, while the heroine and others always had to have a successful career. The evolution continues right up to the present, with some now featuring issues like abuse or addiction. And there's been a massive growth in Black and LGBTQ readerships.
18: The Romanian gypsy song says, love is like a rough sea. You must surrender to its strength and majesty. It may destroy you, but you will never withstand it. Love will come to us whether we seek it or run away. Love is invincible, irresistible, unconquerable. Who can deny love?
19: His shoulder touched hers each time he leaned over her, filling her with a tingling warmth. And his voice, as deep and melodic as a sorcerer's song, filled

0: Her mind wandered from the London sights she should have been savoring. Savoring instead the rock-hard thigh brushing against hers.
1: Your guide for this excursion into paperback love is Erica Blair. That was the pen name taken by then-contributor and now executive producer of Ideas, Greg Kelly.
2: The unique singing voice of Barbara Cartland, one of the best-selling romance writers of all time. And yes, it's true. I do have two identities, which I'll explain as we go along. But allow me to begin at the beginning. In the beginning was the Word. And the Word was on a computer screen in front of me as I sat correcting pages that would soon become romance novels. The name of the company doesn't matter. I was a proofreader. Hundreds of women would write in with letters praising the books, but there was a siege mentality to them. Even the women I worked with wouldn't admit to being a romance reader without embarrassment. They knew what the world thought of them and their books. Feminist and reader of romance novels, Angela Miles.
3: To make a decision to let people know that you are a romance reader or a harlequin reader was a decision you actually had to make. I had a pile of them on the bottom of my bookshelf, and I thought, I will not lie. I will not pretend that I'm going to be doing research on romance. There's this stereotype of the romance reader. You know, you've got your bingo player, you've got your housewife, you've got your romance reader. In other words, one aspect of the activity of a very vibrant and functioning adult human being is taken, is despised because it's associated with women and women are despised, and then is seen to stand for the whole. And a wide cross-section of women read romances. The same as they're employed in as many numbers and proportions as other women, they're varying ages, varying educational levels. There isn't such a thing as this mythic and very, very denigrated thing as a romance reader.
2: You may or may not agree with the blanket statement that women are despised in our society, but it's certainly true that readers of male formula fiction, detective stories, westerns, action-adventure, don't get stereotyped. So who are the women who read this literature? Carol Thurston has written a study of romance novels and their readers called The Romance Revolution.
4: One of the things I did was get demographic statistics on women, and then I compared those demographic statistics with the American census data. I did two surveys of readers, one in 1982 and one in 1985, so that what you have is a cross-section of readers looks like a cross-section of the American population when you compare it with the census data. 16.3% had a university degree. Interestingly enough, among romance readers, 35% of those with a college degree had a graduate degree. I think that's a pretty straightforward breach of the stereotype. But in point of fact, the word romance novels, even as an academic person, I found some of my colleagues somewhat patronizing at times about the studies I was doing, because there's something that isn't even quite kosher about studying these books. And I think that's an extreme. I took the view that they are. Therefore, we ought to look at them, and we ought to really try to understand why women are reading the stories.
2: Angela Miles.
3: One summer, when I was staying at a friend's cottage, and it rained all the time, I'm a print junkie, and what they had lying around were a lot of books, including romances. And I began reading. The first two were not particularly interesting, but by the third one, it was a very, very different experience and much more engrossing. Another time I went to stay with friends, and it was after dinner, and everybody, you know, we were sitting around reading and relaxing, and it was a very nice, cozy space. And suddenly a voice came through a kind of fog saying, "Angela, why have you got that silly grin on your face?" And I realized that I wasn't in this world, that I was completely lost in the romance. You really do leave this world you absolutely become so engrossed with the read that you totally forget about the rest of your life. And readers of romances have testified to this over and over and over again, that it's escape, that you feel like you're on your magic carpet to somewhere else. And there's a fondness, there's a warmth in thinking about that experience.

0: For just a moment, for just a mindless, reckless, wonderfully heedless moment, Samantha considered making love with him. It would be heavenly, she knew, beyond anything she had ever experienced, if this one kiss was anything to judge by, and she knew instinctively that it was. He sighed, reaching to grasp the hand still clutching his jacket. He lifted it, cupping it in his.
1: It's too soon for you. But I'll ask again. Soon.
0: His hot coffee eyes wandered over her face. His thumb brushed across her moist, parted lips.
1: Very soon.
2: From the romance novel Sophisticated Lady by Candace Schuller. I proofread that book. Best-selling author of historical romances, Bertrice Small.
3: I think the reason that women read romance, and this goes for any of the subgenres within the genre, is that women are looking for a happily ever after. We give you boy meets girl, they fall in love, and they end up one way or another happily ever after, and women want this, and I think men want it too. No, I don't think romances create wild expectations. The wild expectations that most women have are to find the right man, to have a happy home, to possibly have a good career. The one thing I think it gives them to shoot for is that they see in the better of the books written in this genre that there can be normal relationships between men and women. And I think that's something in this day and age to shoot for.
1: You promise to love me forever?
0: She nodded, her heart too full to speak. Samantha went up on tiptoe and pressed her lips to his. And then she turned and led him down the hall to her bedroom.
2: Okay, so Nick and Samantha shoot for that normal relationship and live happily ever after. Hot coffee eyes and all. This is formula fiction. Okay, so I bet I could write a romance novel myself. And I actually thought it would be a cinch. The publishers even provide a tip sheet, a menu of the ingredients that go into the book. That's how Erica Blair was born, my nom de plume, and how my career as a romance novelist began. The publisher I chose to write for is called Silhouette Desire. Their tip sheet said my book should be sensual, compelling, believable, written for today's woman, and the heroine someone we can identify with. So I gave my heroine a fear of flying. Mandy Overholzer had never been on an airplane before. Well, she had once, but she was a baby back then when her parents moved from Los Angeles to the Boston area. Mandy looked around. She seemed to be the only one who was paying any attention to the emergency procedures. Oxygen mask drops automatically. Find my nearest emergency exit. Don't panic.
4: Don't panic? How the hell am I going to remember all this?
2: She said out loud, absentmindedly.
1: I shouldn't worry about it, were I you?
2: Came a deep, melodious voice from the seat beside her.
4: Oh, it's just this damn airplane's got me rattled.
1: Worrying is futile for two reasons. One, airplanes are safer than kitchens. If there's an accident, it's almost always, inclusive.
4: Thank you so much. I'll remember your words of comfort as I'm falling out of the sky.
2: So far, so good, right?
4: How dumb is she?
2: That's my editor at Silhouette Books in New York, reacting to Erica's writing. My writing. Leslie Wanger.
5: It starts off, she's sitting on the airplane. Mandy looks at the card with the emergency procedures and immediately thinks, how the hell am I going to remember all this? And I immediately thought, it's not that complex, even for someone who hasn't flown before. So I know what you're trying to do. You're trying to build up her nervousness and that she's worried and so on. And obviously she had to say something aloud so the hero who's sitting next to her would speak to her. But you did it in such a way that most people are just going to think she's silly. I think what this was, in a sense, was an attempt, and you may not have heard this phrase before, but it's what the writers call the cute meet, which is when the hero and heroine meet very early in the book, and it's in circumstances that are, by definition, you know, funny or a little offbeat or immediately put them at odds. The problem with the cute meet is that it's been overdone, so a lot of times what the author thinks is cute and different isn't, but also that it only suffices for the moment. It gets the characters into the same place, puts them in some sort of immediate conflict, but unless you go further, unless you deepen the characters in the conflict, the readers won't stay interested and you won't really have a story. The heroine I found too young, both I think probably in terms of her actual age as a student, I'm guessing she's around 22 or so, but also too young in the way she acts, too silly really. And a lot of the action undercuts her.
2: Okay, okay. Mandy was an experienced flyer. She didn't even bother to read the emergency procedures. Mandy knew the routine inside out. She looked around. Her eye was caught by the man sitting next to her. He was good looking, but sweating.
4: Excuse me, you seem nervous. You know,
6: there's no reason to be nervous. Airplanes are actually safer than kitchens.
2: Mandy was always direct when she found someone interesting. It intimidated quite a few of the young men she knew, but so what? She wasn't going to hide her feelings when there was no need to. Her mother said she had all the chutzpah of a typical 22-year-old.
7: Really, I don't think it's any of your business. I don't believe I asked for your help.
6: What? Oh, pardon me for breathing.
2: Mandy practically screeched.
5: It was the word screech that really jumped out at me. I thought, you know, she could have yelled, she could have shouted, she could have been furious. I mean, that's really what you were getting at. But screeching is the kind of word, it's a fingernails on a blackboard kind of sound. And so it undercuts her again. I once had an author a number of years ago, and she's still a very successful

0: identify with someone who was perfect any more than you could with someone who was just a mass of insecurities or problems. But I would probably have picked a more mature word there.
1: So writing a romance isn't a cinch after all. Historical romance writer, Patrice Small.
2: I've had a lot of women write me that they like the fact that the women I write about somehow rise above whatever tough situation they've got and come through the other side. One way or another, they come out the victor. And I don't like victims because my heroines, they live like normal people live in the sense that they are happy, they are sad, they face tragedy, they face success, they face failure. I think that means a lot to women. I've gotten letters from women who are going through personal family crises, who may have had a death in the family of someone very close to them. And the women relate to the characters in the book. And I think this gives them a great deal of comfort.
1: From Bertrice Small's historical romance, The Spitfire, Lady Arabella Grey, cousin to King Richard III of England, is speaking.
3: What kind of woman does it make me, I wonder, that I would barter my virtue for land? A woman's weapon is her intellect, though many would not credit such a thing. When intellect fails, however, a woman has her soft, white body with which to fight. And if men have but one universal weakness, it is their lust.
1: I don't know. Except for the idea of superior intellect, they sound like the same old stereotypes to me. The woman manipulates, the man's got his brains between his legs. Whether there's any room for real feminism in the paperback romance depends on your point of view. Writer and critic, David Reif.
4: One understands perfectly well that the feminist revolution, that is, women in the labor force, women in the professions, is one of the great events of the 20th century, and even the romance novel is going to reflect it to some extent. That is to say, a new set of perhaps more progressive clichés have replaced an older set of more reactionary ones. Seems to me perhaps a slight improvement, but scarcely anything to crow about. I think the interesting criticism of romance novels is not that they are a particular kind of fantasy, but that they are completely unreal. The trouble with this work is that it's psychologically reductive, that it peddles notions of how life works out that have nothing to do with how it works out, even when it works out well. There's no notion of the tragic. There's the disaster, you know, he leaves her, she doesn't get the job, whatever the form is. There's no notion that things are difficult, that people age, that life is complicated, that it's full of salt as well as sugar. It seems to me that that's what's wrong with these books, not whether they have the correct line on, you know, women becoming partners in law firms.
5: Yes, it's a fantasy for a lot of women, I think.
1: Critic Carol Thurston.
5: What happened in the 80s was that heroines in romances were portrayed as not being satisfied to be wives, mothers, and helpmeets. They wanted to have the love of a man they loved, but they wanted more. They wanted satisfaction in the work they do. They wanted independence, and they wanted some quality of equality, if you will, in terms of decision-making, childcare, and all the rest of it. That it is possible for women to be winners, whether it's in their love lives, their encounters with men, in their careers, in their position in society, in their ability to control their own destiny. That story will always be a fantasy for a lot of women because they'll never achieve it. The fact that they like to read about it means that that's what they'd like to have. These books were carrying feminist messages to women who would never read any feminist treatise.
4: If you like, patriotism is the last refuge of the scoundrel, you could argue that feminism is the last refuge of Harlequin books and all the books. I don't mean to single them out in particular, but that of the romance publishing establishment. Any publisher willing to invest the right amount of money can manufacture a bestseller. and you can create desires. That's what the activity called marketing

0: is all about. So I think these books are here to stay. And I think as long as you have this kind of culture, which is, you know, let's face it, a culture based on dream and illusion, these books are going to be popular.
1: And they remain popular. When this episode first aired back in 1992, it was estimated that a romance novel was being sold every 6 seconds. Now it's every 2 seconds. This is Ideas. I'm Nahla Ayed. Paperback Love is the title of this episode, meaning, of course, that romantic love is at the center of romance novels. It also has another accidental meaning, that the readers of romance novels are themselves in love with their paperbacks.
2: Are they ever? Readers of romance have set up book clubs. They swarm to conventions, one of which happens to be sponsored by a magazine that caters exclusively to romance readers. It's called Romantic Times. The publisher of Romantic Times, Catherine Falk.
3: We have a network of thousands of stores called Bookstores That Care, and they get Romantic Times magazine, they hold autographings for the author, they write to the authors, they come together at our conventions, and it's a growing movement. I have a costume ball at mine, and these costumes are not Halloween. Last year, we had 6 women from one small town, and they found their favorite covers, and they got their local dressmaker, reproduced the gowns, and gave them big masks, and they got a miniature of the book cover, and they hung it from a gold bracelet, and they walked around with the cover and this gorgeous dress and a mask, and it was spectacular, and we had like 700 people in every kind of gorgeous costume. I mean, there was nothing tacky at all. And it's almost like a friendship group.
4: Barbara was wearing fine silk stockings and garters below her knees, with bows so they would easily come undone. Her shoes were bright red kidskin, polished to a high gloss, decorated with gilded bands and rosettes, and fastened around the ankle with pearl-set buttons. The lavishly bejeweled and gilded girdle.
5: He was dressed in the highest fashion in a manner he loathed, brilliant in a gold surcoat, all sewn with red crosses over a crimson tunic. His broad breast was draped with gold chains, and his sword, with its plain wire-bound hilt, was hooked to a bejeweled and gilded belt girded low on his hips. His shoes were gilded too, and huge golden spurs were fastened on them.
2: With apologies for liberties taken from Roberta Gellis's A Silver Mirror. Clothing is often described in historical romances. It's as central to the romance fantasy as the love scene. It takes readers into another world. So, costume balls for romance readers make perfect sense. Putting on a costume allows you to be someone and somewhere else for a while. The romance industry exists to fill a need. Like an organism, some might say virus, publishers have had to adapt to changing circumstances. The fantasy remains the same, but within it, the heroine may be less submissive. She may have had sexual experience. As for the hero, well, far from the dominating, brooding figure he used to be, he's turned into the new sensitive man, Carol Thurston.
6: As he became more expressive, more flexible, perhaps, he became more faithful, he became more trustful, and he, in other words, came closer to what the heroines had been all along. And when I ask readers to describe heroes and heroines in a book they had just finished reading, this is what showed up. And very often in the books in which it was more than one man on the scene, the reader knew instantly which one was going to win the woman in the end. It was the one who respected what she did, who was willing to compromise and give. The man who was demanding, self-centered, never got the woman.
2: Mandy noticed his face. The oval shape, the high cheekbones, the light skin and light blue eyes that seemed to dance in the light. His hair, brown with little fronds drooping over his intelligent forehead. His lips weren't full, but they did seem to be on the verge of a smile.
4: Are you a businessman?
5: No, I'm not a businessman at all. I'm an academic and a writer.
4: Oh, an academic? I'm on my way to Oxford to study. I can't wait to see those dreaming spires.
5: You mean perspiring dreams. Frederick Raphael, a British writer of some repute, used the phrase to describe Cambridge University, but I think it applies with equal force to Oxford.
2: By the way, the title of my romance novel is Love Among the Spires. Oxford, that is. Editor, Leslie Wanger.
7: Professors stereotypically, I suppose, you know, live in another world and they think in other ways. And certainly lots of them really do. But this is fiction, not fact. So when you're setting up, if you're going to use a professor as your hero, you have to think about what is it that makes a hero in these books? Not so much what is it that makes a professor in real life. So the hero, who's also set up in the same scene, comes across as too unappealing. He's too much the pompous intellectual. He's quoting at her instead of speaking conversationally. So it's just guaranteed not only to put her back up, and in fact, she may deserve it, but it's going to put readers' backs up as well.
2: Too late.
5: I see you're ordering a gin and tonic. You really are getting ready for Oxford, aren't you? Except you must now learn to say G&T.
4: Oh, must I? Why don't you go?
2: The flight attendant started to hand Mandy her drink, past her not-so-companionable traveling companion. Mandy took the plastic cup in her hand and... turbulence! She lost her grip, then tried to regain it, then all over his, well, all over his crotch.
4: Oh, I'm so sorry.
7: Why is she worrying that she accidentally spilled her drink on him? In fact, she probably should have thrown it at him, given some of the things that he said to her. You know, that too would probably be a bit of an overreaction, but it would be one more in keeping with the kind of independent character the readers were looking for.
2: At one time, it was enough that the heroine be bullied and ravished by the hero, whether she were willing or not. This sort of romance is now finding a market in Eastern Europe. But in North America, readers objected to love scenes based on the male upper hand, and they let the romance industry know. Carol Thurston.
6: That was the phenomenon of the 70s and the early 80s. And it changed first in the historical romances that became known as the bodice rippers. This was sometimes also called rape sagas, horny hystericals, etc. They had many various names. Sometimes they were referred to or called seduction. But there's no doubt at all that readers knew exactly what was going on. I mean, it was rape. The description was of an act of rape. And sometimes it was the hero. That was the worst of all, I think, because after a while, to readers, the hero was not, he couldn't be rehabilitated as the hero anymore to readers. If a rape did occur, it had to be someone else who raped the heroine. Eventually, it just was dropped because it became really, truly unacceptable. The word seduction often was used, but I had readers who responded to a question I put to them about this, and they said, yes, they called it seduction, but everybody knows very well what it was. So I don't think anybody was fooled by it.
2: Of course, those romances were supposedly reflecting the practices of less enlightened times than our own. But the story of sex and romance novels is more complex than that. Vertrees Small.
8: They had an editor at Avon Books in those days by the name of Nancy Coffey, and she discovered Kathleen Woodywiss, and the book was called The Flame and the Flower. And the book was published in April of 1972. And it was the most incredible success. The book just walked off the shelves. They reprinted. We're almost 20 years down the line, and the book is still in print. Shortly thereafter, a manuscript came into the same house, and it was addressed simply to the editor of The Flame and the Flower. And that book was Sweet Savage Love. That was the first Rosemary Rogers book. Now, Kathleen Woodywiss had written a very interesting historical novel with sex in it. Rosemary Rogers wrote a novel with sadomasochistic sex in it. And the market for that was utterly incredible. In fact, I get letters sometimes on some of my earlier books that really startle me. And this really opened the floodgates for romance, and the books just started coming and coming and coming. It gets harder and harder to write graphic love scenes because, you're trying not to repeat yourself, but you're using the same words and emotions. It's difficult.
2: From Bertrice Small's historical romance, The Spitfire, The Wedding Night.
4: Arabella hated the helplessness she was feeling. He was so strong, and even though she knew the act of love between a man and his wife could be good and was certainly acceptable in both the church and polite society, she felt a small flame of resentment. A small whisper of fear still nagged at her, and despite her good intentions to allow him his way, her arms flew suddenly up to fend him off. She would not yield herself to him.
5: Tavis Stewart caught her wrists between one of his hands and firmly held them captive above her head. With his other hand, he guided his engorged manhood between her resisting thighs and directly to the mark. The Earl thrust hard into his bride's unyielding body, leaning forward as he did so, to absorb her startled cry into his own mouth as he kissed her a most passionate kiss.
6: In the historical romances of the 70s, sexual activity of all kinds tended to be very explicitly described. But it was described using euphemisms. You didn't call a penis, you know? I mean, it just wasn't done because the view of editors, and perhaps they were right, I think women are more sensitive to harsh words. This was an interruption of the romantic fantasy. It got to be kind of ridiculous after a while until I believe that the euphemisms became more of a break in the romantic fantasy than had you used ordinary terms, because ordinary terms began to seem very commonplace to readers. After a while, it got to the point where it was less noticeable if you called a spade, so that even the euphemisms either changed or began to fall by the wayside some, and in that way, a little bit more honest description. But the interesting thing was that the female took control, or at least had equal control, and became much more a participant and much more assertive in the sexual activity. You saw a gradual change in the sexual activity as portrayed in these books that reflected that as well.

0: You asked me if you ought to take off those droopy panties, and I said yes.
1: She flung out a hand in a dismissive gesture, revealing one naked breast. She said in realization, "Oh, well, yes, I did ask you that question, but it was a survey sort of thing, and I didn't say anything about actually."
0: Are you teasing me?
1: In order to reply, she had to clarify the question. Am I teasing you? While she pondered that, she stretched her arms up, moved around, and bent over as she made sounds of cogitation. She was amazed he kept his distance. At last, impudently, she again stood before him, moving enough to make her naked breasts shimmer.
2: May I unbutton your shirt?
0: Quint was in torment. His eyes watched her avidly. My God, Georgina, he murmured.
2: I have to have the actual word here. And it's yes.
0: Yes.
2: Very good.
1: Still wearing the droopy panties, she went near him and slowly reached out to unbutton his shirt. She did that insidiously, her fingers slipping inside and touching against his furry chest as she turned her head just a little, chewed on her lower lip, and licked the other one.
3: From Red Rover by Lass Small. Real.
4: You can't chew on one lip and lick the other simultaneously. The human jaw and mouth is simply not equipped for this particular purpose.
3: Writer and critic, David Reif.
4: There's a pure sort of failure of kinetic and anatomical imagination. The droopy panties. Now, hang on a minute. She's looking for some image to go with panties, but droopy, I mean, how low are they hanging? To her knees? Maybe are they grazing the floor as they droop? I mean, what is something sort of stuffed in them to make them hang this low? This furry chest. Well, she's trying for some effect, of course, but chests aren't furry at all. If you actually felt an animal's fur, unless you have a very hairy man indeed. I mean, unless he's sort of an orangutan. The romance writer's great vice is that there's these days in this more pretentious and probably politically correct atmosphere is to desperately try to make you see. And of course, the way you make people see is not by piling on the detail as if it were a kind of, you know, surf and turf lunch, you know, attended by people who haven't eaten in a couple of days. You don't just sort of pile it high. It seems to be one of the things that distinguishes good writing from bad writing in English is simply the good writer's ability to be spare with the details, to know when the reader can do the work. The romance writer will never do that.
3: Well, let's see if I can do it differently. The scene, Graham's office. The door is locked. An old couch is situated conveniently in the room. A bust of Shakespeare looks on. From Love Among the Spires by Erica Blair. Amen.
1: Come here, Professor.
3: Mandy didn't take the same time undressing Graham as she did herself. She went immediately for his zipper and tugged it downwards. She undid his belt and unclasped his pants, which dutifully obeyed the law of gravity and fell to the floor in a heap.
1: Feeling reckless?
3: Without waiting, she grabbed the two bottom corners of his shirt, where the buttons met their holes. She tightened her grip, and then with one startling, bold movement, she brought both her arms out like crazy windshield wipers and ripped open Graham's shirt.
5: I knew as soon as I read the love scene that a man had written this book. And the reason, there are two things, well, three things, I suppose, really. The first is that the heroine is the aggressor, and very much the aggressor. And, you know, the truth is, in terms of anybody's personal fantasies, male or female, everybody would like to be pursued. But in terms of the books, because they're female fantasies and they're read mostly by women, what you're writing is the female fantasy of being pursued, not doing the pursuing. It's not that the heroine is never the aggressor in a particular scene, but in terms of being the one to initiate lovemaking for the first time, She might be his equal. She might want it as much as he did, but she wouldn't just come in and take charge. She went immediately for his zipper and tugged it downwards. There are certainly love scenes written in these books, and some of the most popular writers write them, but they're very hard to do well, that are very direct love scenes, and that there's not a lot of foreplay, that the two just, they can't control themselves. But this feels, we don't feel that there's any emotional compulsion here. It's just physical. She knows what she wants, and it's behind a zipper, and so she just goes for it. It's not romantic at all. What I really wanted to read about was emotion, was about response, was about the five senses, as opposed to just the facts of the scene.
3: Love scene, second draft.
0: Mandy, I've been with other women before, but never anyone like you.
2: Oh, Graham, tell me I'm not dreaming. Tell me this will all be true tomorrow.
0: Well, you know, don't you? You must know.
2: What, Graham?
0: I love you, Mandy.
2: Oh, Graham. I love you too.
0: And with those words, Mandy lowered herself onto his body, becoming one with him. She could feel the waves of the sea rolling inside her, cresting, and finally reaching the shore.
6: When I first got into the business, I was amazed at how many women told me they read the books in bed, and their husbands like for them to read them out loud because it gets them sensually minded, and the man loves it. A lot of men tell me that their wives are warmer and more sensuous because of the books. Takes their mind off the kids and all the problems and just puts them in a different mood. The books kind of turn you off of materialism and turn you on to romance. And they have commitment. There's a big difference between what we call hot romances and pornography or softcore pornography, and that's commitment. Otherwise, there may not be a whole lot of difference. And it's supposed to be a fantasy. Romances are adult fairy tales.
3: That was Catherine Falk, publisher of Romantic Times. Adult fairy tales, fantasy. There's that word fantasy again. For centuries, romances were written for women and men, sharing the same dreams. Lovers met. They parted. They were reunited in the end. As story, romance is as ancient as classical Greece and as familiar as a Shakespeare play. So there's a line of descent to romance novels, all right. It's just that you can't create literature according to a one-size formula designed to fit all women. The question then becomes whether the fantasy is a harmful deception or a helpful illusion. Angela Miles.
7: I think we have to look at this fantasy and also look at the reading, the huge amount of romance reading that women do, as a very successful coping mechanism in very, very difficult situations. And in dialogue with readers, I find that very often they will have periods of intense romance reading, and they may coincide with the birth of their first child, or having three children under five, or being an undergraduate. And with women, the kind of pressure tends to be a pressure where they can't justify taking time for themselves. Women have said to me, they're better than drugs and alcohol. They serve the purpose of escape.
3: David Reif.
4: I think if you look at these, not as books, but as products, or if you prefer as comic books, you get a much clearer sense. No one is surprised that, say, in Japan, these thing called manga, which are these mass circulation comic books, sort of softcore porn slash adventure comic books, are read by millions of people. It appeals to our baser natures. And that's what Hollywood does. And that's what romance books do. You know, if you said unhappy people also like to eat vast quantities, they like to stuff eclairs into their mouths. I really don't think that anyone, except perhaps an eclair manufacturer, would suggest that this was very good for them or was to be encouraged or had some political justification. I still maintain that they are, how however consoling they may feel, they're a kind of false consolation. And like any opiate, they make you feel worse in the long run.
7: One of the needs that women have is a need for nurture, really. It's something that I would say most women in this society are deprived of and really can't expect after a fairly young age. Our society is structured in such a way that women give that out to children and to men and really can't have many much expectation of getting that back. And the romances are full of males nurturing females. The heroes are always independent, that is, not dependent, and not requiring nurture or a lot of care and attention from the woman, but are in turn paying a lot of attention to her and nurturing her. Now, once you've said that the hero is a mother figure, it shrieks out at you. You read him being bossy and exasperated in ways that are very much like a mother. Occasionally, I'll find myself longing for that feeling of escape. I don't particularly resist that longing because what the romance fantasy shows when it's analyzed in terms of an understanding of the hero as a mother figure is the depth of that need and the potential for social change when we can recognize that our nurture does come largely from women, and that we need to, in fact, develop our woman identification and our woman power.
3: I'll be honest with you. I couldn't decide whether the fantasy and romance novels helps or harms. I can't tell whether the hero is a mother figure. But I do know that the context is more complicated than I thought when I set out to turn myself into a romance novelist. It involves traditional power relations in love and raw sex. And if you think you've got it answered in your own mind what those relations are, just listen to what's happened to historical romances since they became popular. Carol Thurston.
8: There was a thought that one of the reasons rape was acceptable in these earlier books was that the heroine simply could enjoy sex, defined as sex when it really wasn't, even though she was a good woman and she was participating in something she wasn't supposed to do outside of marriage. She didn't have to get permission this way because she was forced. You know, the books have tip sheets. A lot of the publishers put out tip sheets for authors, which describe the characteristics they would like to see in the heroes, the heroines, and in the stories. And if you look at some of the tip sheets that have been issued since 1985, you can see a reversion to the past. You can see a reversion to old power relationships. Let me give you an example. A late 1980s Zebra, that's a publisher of historical romances, a tip sheet from that period says, the heroine is opinionated and of a passionate nature, but only the hero can provoke her love as no other can. Rarely is she willingly untrue to the hero, but there are always exceptions. Well, when you have that kind of thing, what you've done is taken away from the heroine the ability to control the situation herself. If we're going to go back to a situation where she may be untrue to the hero, but not willingly, that means you have taken control out of her hands. This is an invitation again for rape.
3: I want you to hear the final comments on my romance novel from the editor at Silhouette Books, Leslie Wanger.
5: I came up with two assumptions that were behind what happened. One of which is the out-of-date assumption, and yet we still see a lot of this because the books circulate for years. I mean, used bookstores carry books from 10 and 15 years ago. The assumption that she needs to be young and innocent, and he has to be older and at the least act superior and possibly even be superior. Here's this 18-year-old orphan. She was always orphaned. She had no one to turn to, and she's ended up with the hero, and she's a high school student, and you know what they do at night. But you sit there and you wonder, well, what do they do when they go to breakfast in the morning? I mean, does she say, I have cheerleading triads today? And does he say, I'm off to Sumatra to take over another company? I mean, they just have nothing in common. And what you can do now is create characters who have something in common. So I thought, well, why not just make them equals? Make them professors, say, in the same department. But I suggest having them take as professors, not as people so much, but opposite sides of an intellectual issue that can take on emotional implications. this whole psychological issue of, you know, are men and women different or are they made different because they're raised differently? And that, given that one of them is a man, one is a woman, and the thing that's most crucial to them is their own male-female relationship, that can immediately take on a personal dimension.
3: So I'm supposed to make the hero and heroine equals, even though part of the market's reverting to relationships based on inequality. Take your pick. One man's pleasure is another woman's pain. The dark side of sex and power is always there for the exploiting. At first, I thought if I could just understand the romance novel, get inside it, I could write one. And, like Barbara Cartland, maybe sell 500 million books. As you heard, though, I'm not much good at writing from the female point of view. But since everyone likes a happy ending, here it is, from Love Among the Spires.
9: Would you marry me and love me and spend the rest of your life with me?
10: Shut up and kiss me, Graham.
3: Mandy didn't wait for a response. She kissed Graham and felt her spirit soar. Years later, after the children were grown, after she'd gotten over her first gray hairs, Mandy would look back on this moment and remember the sweet smell of the grass and leaves, how the ground felt slightly wet under her knees, and how happy she was, lying on top of Graham, kissing his beautiful face, and looking into his blue, blue eyes. I don't think I'm going to write any more romance novels. Rest in peace, Erica Blair.

We just heard Paperback Love, a documentary by Greg Kelly that aired on Ideas back in 1992. Readings by Anne Farquhar and Don Callier. It was produced by Marilyn Powell. Lisa Ayuso is the web producer for Ideas. Technical production by Dave Field and Emily Carvazio. Nikola Lukšić is our senior producer. And the executive producer of Ideas is not Erica Blair, but Greg Kelly. And I'm Nala Ayed.

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9: From CBC News, The World This Hour, I'm Neil Herland. We begin in China. A military fanfare greets U.S. President Donald Trump as he arrives at the Great Hall of the People in Beijing today. Chinese President Xi Jinping shakes Trump's hand for 15 seconds, welcoming him on a state visit. President Xi delivered opening remarks, urging the United States to take a pragmatic approach at this summit.
10: Can we, in the interests of the well-being of our two peoples and the future of humanity, build a brighter future together for our bilateral relations? These are the questions vital to history, to the world, and to the people. They are the questions of our times that you and I need to answer.
9: Trump is trying to secure more trade between the U.S. and China, and he used flattery in his appeal to the Chinese leader.
11: We're going to have a fantastic future together. Such respect for China, the job you've done. You're a great leader. I say it to everybody. You're a great leader. Sometimes people don't like me saying it, but I say it anyway because it's true. I only say the truth.
9: The two leaders are also expected to discuss some difficult topics, including the war between the U.S. and Iran and China's desire to rule over Taiwan. Prime Minister Mark Carney will deliver his vision today to transform Canada's electricity sector, with the ambitious goal of doubling the nation's grid. The government is expected to announce it's reviewing and amending the Trudeau government's controversial clean electricity regulations. Buying Canadian is still important to many shoppers. Even so, the grocery chain Sobeys is pulling back, ending its promotion of Canadian products in a number of stores, as Sobeys faces accusations of mislabeling some products. Sophia Harris has reaction.
12: Looks like the maple leaf symbol is gone from the coffee.
13: Something is missing from Sobeys grocery stores. CBC visited 9 Sobeys and Sobeys-owned Safeways across the country. We discovered those ubiquitous maple leaf symbols promoting Canadian goods on store shelves have disappeared. Sobeys didn't respond to a request for comment, but the grocer's parent company, Empire, told the Canadian press back in March it was removing some Canadian signage because shoppers are capable of figuring out where their food comes from. But CBC News has learned the Canadian Food Inspection Agency has received multiple complaints that Sobeys mislabeled food as Canadian, and that in March, the agency was investigating the grocer's head office. Consumer advocate Jay Jackson suggests the investigation may have motivated the grocer to ditch the maple leaf symbol.
14: I assume it's them talking to their lawyers and liability.
13: Sophia Harris, CBC News, Toronto.
9: Canada is planning to send a team of election observers to Armenia for next month's parliamentary vote. The race is highlighting Russia's influence in the region. Rafi Bujikanian explains.
4: Armenians are gearing up for a campaign where splitting from their country's traditional ally, Russia, and a fraught peace process with neighboring Azerbaijan after decades of war are taking center stage. But there are questions about whose voices are being heard.
6: We found a disturbing tendency.
4: Kenneth Roth is the former head of Human Rights Watch. He was part of a fact-finding mission to Yerevan with an NGO called the International Observatory for Democracy in Armenia. It found the government is prosecuting opponents, including opposition politicians and the clergy. Incumbent Nikol Pashinyan's lead opposition, a Russian-Armenian tycoon named Samvel Garabedian, is under house arrest. Another debate seizing the country, how much to push Azerbaijan on its political prisoners and the right of return for refugees who fled the once Armenian populated enclave of Nagorno-Karabakh. Rafi Bujikanian, CBC News, Ottawa.
9: And that is your World This Hour. For CBC News, I'm Neil Herland.
7: Up next from the BBC, the in-depth reporting of Assignment. 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
14: Welcome to Assignment from the BBC World Service. I am Mohammed Hashim, and I'm on my way home to Khartoum, the capital of Sudan, and the fabled city which has been battered by war. We've been driving across the desert for 1,000 kilometers. We've come through a sandstorm, and now we're following the River Nile. Off to my left stand some of Sudan's own ancient pyramids. Ahead lies Khartoum. The city was once home to an estimated 8 million people, but in 2023 it became the epicenter of a brutal war, which engulfed much of the country. Millions fled the city as it was wrecked by fighting. Now, 1 year after it was recaptured by government forces, life is returning to Sudan's capital. We're about to cross the White Nile Bridge into Khartoum. To our right here is the White Nile, and to our left, at that spot, is where the White Nile and the Blue Nile meet, and that's the Nile proper heading north. And the destruction is visible on the other, on the eastern bank in Khartoum. I dread how grim it will look. So how did this happen? This tragedy actually began with hope. In 2018, people took to the streets to try to end the decades-long rule of General Omar al-Bashir. Though backed by the army, Bashir was worried, so as an extra insurance, his regime took a fateful step. It called into Khartoum a powerful paramilitary force that it had used to battle rebellion in Darfur in western Sudan, a campaign that led to accusations of genocide. Once known as the Janjaweed, this militia had been renamed the Rapid Support Forces. The sudden arrival of the RSF in the capital did not bode well. Instead of saving Bashir, ultimately the leaders of the army and the RSF did a deal to seize power for themselves. Neither, though, liked sharing that power. In 2023, the RSF and the military went to war with each other, and everyone has paid the price. The RSF seized much of the capital. The conflict spread across the country. It's estimated hundreds of thousands have been killed. Millions have fled their homes. The war is far from over. But in 2025, the army did finally retake Khartoum. There are still occasional drone strikes on the city. But here at least, people are coming back and starting to pick up the pieces. It's not a simple task.
15: These are the major avenues, and all the buildings we're looking at have shrapnel, have signs and marks of shelling, smashed windows, marks of fires. The scale of it. You wonder how many buildings will need to be completely brought down. I mean, everywhere in downtown, this is downtown Khartoum now. We're approaching the army headquarters.
14: And you can see the buildings in the distance of the army headquarters all destroyed, just as well as the buildings on this street. This would have been some of the oldest parts of Khartoum. And everywhere is destroyed. It doesn't sit well. Knowing that this is where you grew up. Recovery will be a monumental challenge, not just because of the scale of the destruction, but also because of what people have endured. Dua is an artist and pro-democracy activist. While millions fled, she stayed in Khartoum under RSF occupation. She spoke to us in the presence of a military liaison officer who was required to accompany us throughout our time in Khartoum.
16: Ever since I heard the first in the morning, I was like, this is it. It started.
14: Dua was alone at home, a few months pregnant when the war began. Yet, she decided to stay to help others in her community. At the beginning, she says, the RSF behaved well. But as the war went on, it started to change.
16: They started entering into the neighborhood, looking for resources, food. And then they just discovered that the supermarkets have a lot of money and the market has money. And then they started raiding and looting the market and supermarkets. By September 2023, the last supermarket was closed. And then around that time, they looted all the four-wheel drive cars. And then they started taking the small cars. And then they discovered tuk-tuks, which is the main transportation method. And that was the last time we saw the tuk-tuk. Electricity and power and running water, that all this ended by February 2024.
14: Over time, there were critical shortages of food, water, medical care, schools too shut down. On top of the threats of shelling and drones came the danger of living in a city controlled by armed men.
17: At what point did women start worrying for their safety here?
16: Rape started coming out, and then after that, the community went absolutely crazy, and then everybody was trying to keep the women. I know women in this neighborhood that wasn't allowed to leave the house until the military took over.
17: It was that bad?
16: That bad, yeah. And even so, this woman wasn't protected because the RSF kept systematically going from a house to another looking for women and looking for, like, families. So and even sometimes they accuse younger girls of, like, spying for the military to take them.
14: Amidst all this, a few months into the occupation, Dua gave birth to her baby boy at home with just a friend for help. Even so, she decided not to leave because she was involved in organizing local mutual aid groups called emergency response rooms, where in the absence of government, Sudanese women and men took it upon themselves to help each other. They set up communal kitchens, basic healthcare, even home education, and provided counseling and comfort amid the brutality of the war.
16: I always found it fascinating how communities are able to heal when they come together. The danger and the threats and the fear and everything get distributed within the group. And the emergency response rooms were becoming bigger and bigger, and we're seeing the effect of it. And we're seeing a lot of people joining, and we're seeing a lot of people's life being positively affected by it. And we're seeing the community resilience and healing, and people trying to figure it out, believe in the community and coming together.
14: After 2 years, an end to the occupation was in sight. By early 2025, the army had retaken other parts of the capital and was preparing to fight their way across the rivers to Khartoum proper. It was a dangerous time.
16: We were all targeted, we were all suspects that we are informants.
17: Informants for the
16: informants
17: army.
16: Informants for the... And even our communal kitchens, we could not operate.
17: That was your local community kitchen,
16: yes.
17: For the people who cannot afford food?
16: And for everyone.
17: For everyone.
16: Nobody afforded food. For the past 6 months, because it was dangerous to go to the market, even for 1 kilo of rice, you can be arrested, killed, raped, harassed, beaten, humiliated. So people would rather starve, not go out.
17: What was the reaction when the army arrived here? Mixed?
16: We were so happy, we were so excited. I mean, like, we know it was gonna be over at some point, but we did not expect that we're gonna live and see it. I did not sleep. I did not sleep for 2 years. So the first thing I did that I slept, the second day I was just sleeping the whole day.
14: From day one, and pretty much ever since, one of the main tasks has been to clear the remnants of war from this vast city, removing bodies, rubble, shattered glass, burnt out vehicles. A lot has been done, but it's a huge task. Among the most dangerous, painstaking jobs is to check every building, every part of the city, for mines, booby traps, and unexploded ordnance. Just by the banks of the Nile, near the shattered remains of the old Hilton Hotel, we find a team of D-miners at work.
18: We cleared projectiles, mortars, rockets, hand grenades, uses small arm ammunition, anti-personnel, anti-tanks.
14: Jumaa Hamdan is a D-miner with Jasmar, a Sudanese NGO funded by the EU and the UK. His team is clearing one block of land near the river. He says 80% has been done. He points out the part that remains.
15: So in front of me, what I can see is that there is a road with a smashed up digger to my right hand side. Mm-hmm. And down the road, I see white boards, you know, that are blocking the road.
18: Yes. From that white board, you go down the west direction. That's the minefield.
15: But is that in the bushes down there?
18: Yes, by the right side.
15: And when you have to clear areas with a lot of bushes, what do you do?
18: Yes, we did. We have tools. We use it, scissor, to cut the grasses down, down, down, down, down, and sweep with the detector.
15: So after you cut the grass up to a certain level, you sweep with the detector.
18: Yes.
15: Then you move on.
18: Yes, and you move.
15: That's very risky.
18: Yes. So you have to be very careful, and also there is some snakes, some things around this area.
15: Any crocodiles?
18: No.
15: By the river?
18: No. But here only the snakes and scorpions.
14: He shows me the type of mines they have found: Russian and Israeli anti-personnel mines, as well as Chinese anti-tank mines. But unexploded ordnance and ammunition are a problem too. As people return, they are trying to raise awareness of the risks.
18: You know, the people, they're still out of Khartoum. And many, many, many, how this is empty, no people. But when the people come, they should have awareness, because there is some items, projectiles, mortars, fall on the houses. So they need more awareness.
15: Last night there was a large explosion that had people slightly concerned. Mm. Can you tell us what happened last night, what you found?
18: Okay. The people, the dirt is...
15: The dirt, there was a pile of dirt, rubbish.
18: Rubbish. They put the fire. But they didn't know there is mortar under this rubbish.
15: There was a mortar under the rubbish,
18: yes,
15: that hasn't exploded.
18: Yes.
15: The challenge is really big to clean up the whole city.
18: Yeah. That will take maybe around 3 years or 4 years.
14: In areas that have been cleared, people have been returning to assess and repair the damage. The government estimates that the cost of reconstruction for Khartoum alone is more than $100 billion. Some losses, though, are immeasurable.
19: When we arrived, it was very dangerous. There was still fighting in Khartoum, and the area was mined. There was lots of unexploded ordnance, bullet casings, and possible booby traps. The entrance was blocked by overgrown plants, but we decided to go in.
14: Jamaluddin Zain al-Abdin works for Sudan's Antiquities Authority. He was the first to enter Sudan's National Museum, home to priceless collections dating back thousands of years to the kingdoms of Kush and Kerma and the time of the pharaohs.
19: We went to the front of the museum. It was smashed. Inside, I saw ancient artifacts scattered everywhere. And as I looked around, I could see that the main storeroom where we kept our collection was open.
14: Officials say thousands of artifacts were either destroyed or shipped off to be sold while the RSF controlled Khartoum.
19: Some of the most important, valuable artifacts that we were storing were made of gold. The RSF were always looking for gold and money. They took their time and managed to get into our special secure storerooms. They took all the gold pieces.
14: In recent months, Sudanese police working with international authorities like UNESCO say they have recovered some 500 looted items. But Jamal says a lot has been lost.
19: I've worked here for 37 years, and I've never seen devastation like this. We've lost friends, relatives, children, and now we've all lost our history too. Our elders used to tell us, Those with no history have no roots. We've lost part of our identity and part of our civilization.
14: It's not only the museums that were looted, for this was one of Africa's great capitals. And before the RSF left, they stripped much of the city bare. Anything deemed to be of value was taken. Not just furniture, appliances, and belongings, but wall sockets, electrical wiring, even pipes, taps, and sinks. The cost of repair and replacing is beyond most Sudanese. There's no insurance for this. And despite ongoing work, large parts of the city are still without running water or electricity. So, many once thriving areas remain largely deserted, with creeper plants slowly enveloping abandoned homes.
17: This is my old childhood neighborhood. The streets appear to be empty. All the cables have been pulled out of the ground, and house after house appear to be destroyed. And then there is this ubiquitous bushes that are everywhere.
14: But despite all the destruction, coming home at a time of war, one never knows who you will find or meet. It's these moments of joy, of survival, that returnees look for.
17: This is Jum'a. I haven't seen Jum'a in about 5 years, but I've known Jum'a for forever. And it's so good to see him. And he's telling me about the horrors that they had to endure during those first few days. He used to live south of Khartoum. He said he was there. He had been beaten, abused, saw women being raped. They had to run. They had to run for dear life. And he said that when they came back, he came back here in July last year. And when they came here, this place was littered with bodies. And they're still clearing and they're finding. And he says that I should go to down the road to where that used to be the corner shop from where we'll buy our stuff as children. And he says there, they're still cleaning blood. There are leftovers of RSF uniforms and stuff. You can see the turban, the camouflage turban of the RSF, what is known as the Kadmol. Oh, my Lord. Oh, my Lord. This is a jaw. These are bones of dead people. As you can see, the remains of the skull. This is what looks like part of a spinal spine. And you can see the remnants of the hairs. Probably stray dogs in the area would have devoured what was left of the body of this soldier.
14: Just up the road, I see a man up a ladder by an electricity pole. Another worker is fixing metal hinges. A proud businessman stands outside his shop, the only one whose front has been repaired. He tells me he had a car rental business. He had fled to Egypt, but came back months ago.
17: And within 3 to 4 days, all his staff should come back to start resuming work. Solar?
20: Yeah.
17: He's put solar, so he's going off grid. So he has electricity, water, everything is running in his office.
14: He takes me to see his old garage.
17: For this car rental business, they had this garage where they had 120 cars

0: الكهرباء هي مشكلة طبعا.
1: It's the lack of electricity is a problem and not everyone can afford to have a generator.
0: Yes. الكهرباء كله بالمولد كله بالطاقة ما في كهرباء.
1: الطاقة how much did it cost you to put in panels for electric power?
0: $5,000,
1: which is beyond the affordability of most families in Khartoum. I mean, you can see all the houses are ridden with bullet holes, shrapnel.
0: لكن كله شغال صيانة. الناس كله شغال صيانة. يعني الناس كله متفارة إنه كله جاي إن شاء الله.
1: Slowly, slowly, he says a lot of people are doing maintenance work.
0: Yes.
1: And hopefully, people will eventually come back.
2: Each day, more are returning. Some estimate maybe a million, maybe two, have come back to Khartoum in the past year. Ironically, the city where the war started is also now becoming a refuge for those displaced by fighting in other parts of Sudan. For while it's quiet now here, the war is still raging to the south and to the west.
3: We didn't think we would survive. It was like a massacre. We were trapped there with no electricity. No water, no food. We survived a siege.
2: I meet Abdu, a student. He's just returned from Al-Lubayyid, a city to the south in Kordofan. He fled there at the start of the war, but soon it too became a battleground. It was completely surrounded by the RSF, cut off and starved, until the army managed to open a road to relieve the city.
3: Most of Al-Lubayyid has been destroyed. They have been using drones a lot, kamikaze drones. Now the army has opened up a road, but the RSF hit a lot of vehicles trying to get in or out.
2: Like Dua, during the war, he joined a group of volunteers to help the community survive.
3: We would volunteer to work at the hospital to help bury bodies of those killed in the shelling and bombing. I also worked in the communal kitchens. I would help to clean up the neighborhood. And we started installing pumps in wells dug in the old part of the town. It was a lifesaver for us because it was our only source of water. But food was scarce. During the siege, people were starving. A bag of lentils went from around 2,500 Sudanese pounds. That's roughly $1 a kilo. It went up to $42 a kilo. People were dying because of the starvation. We would try to make sure children and old people managed to eat. So I wouldn't eat for days. I lost a lot of weight. I was down to 48 kilograms. But since they broke the siege, people are better now. Though it's full of people who fled the Janjaweed attacks on nearby villages.
1: So how did you feel during those days?
3: We were living like we would not see tomorrow. I lost hope in everything. I would just try to survive the day. We would bury 4 to 5 from our neighborhood each day. Even then, at any moment, you could get caught in an exchange of fire. You could be the next to be killed. You just have to live moment to moment.
2: Now back in Khartoum, he intends to return to the university to study art and paint murals to bring color and joy to this devastated city. But his family home is wrecked, so for now, he's staying with friends. He dreams of a return to peace.
3: I hope the war finishes and people come home. We must build a Sudan that is for all of us, irrespective of race or tribe, and where people do not fight for power. That's what any normal person would want.
2: With this moment of peace here, there are glimpses of what Khartoum could become again. People are back at the banks of the Nile sipping cups of sweet tea and hibiscus. Schools have reopened. Kids play football again and swim in the Blue Nile. And 1 year on, Dua too is reveling in a newfound sense of freedom, trying to shed the fear instilled by war.
4: It feels like we are discovering the life again. It feels like we're learning how to walk, because in 2 years we used to walk like a certain walk, not to be noticed, not to make sound, looking down, just trying to avoid the checkpoints. So, and then we had to like unwalk.
1: The RSF like, walk.
4: Yeah, the RSF walk. So I sometimes cut myself walking like this again, and then it's like, hey, it's over, and I just walk normally. And learning to sleep and learning to go get bread as a simple act. And learning how to just peacefully have tea or coffee with my women friends, and we'd come together and laugh at things. And sometimes it gets very emotional. It was also my son.

0: was seeing the light for the first time. The light.
1: Oh, wow.
0: Yeah, he was brought up with no electricity, so it wasn't part of his life. So he was seeing the lights, and I remember just running after him. He was running in Shara Sisi, and he was like, this, da, and it's everywhere. He was like, I was crying. It felt like we're trying everything for the first time.
2: So what of the future? The war still goes on. Millions remain displaced. Thousands are dying. It's the army and the RSF who will decide when the war is over. And much depends on their regional backers. It's widely documented that the RSF gets critical support from the United Arab Emirates, though it strongly denies this, while Egypt and Saudi Arabia are key backers of the military. If peace finally happens, the cost of recovery in every way will be overwhelming. Dua hopes people will take another lesson from this war. That in many ways, it was the civilians who saved each other. And they will be the ones to rebuild Sudan.
0: Yes, Sudan is very changed. You have the whole culture of mutual aid that emerged during all this. There are Sudanese people coming together to help each other, to feed each other, and to teach their children and take care of each other, yeah? And you have the women healing the community, bringing this place to life. This is the Sudanese voices coming out now. People coming together just to build the Sudan from the neighborhood, from the houses, from the bottom up, not with like policies and politics and negotiations and stuff. No, this is, Sudan is happening now. We literally, Sudanese people held the country together. I think that the future of Sudan.
2: This episode of Assignment was presented by me, Mohammed Hashim, and the producer was Alex Lust.
3: That was Assignment from the BBC. I'm Saroja Coelho, and this is CBC Radio 1. Have a great day.
4: This is CBC News. It's 5:30. Good morning. I'm Brian Ray. This is the CBC serving the Maritimes. Here's what's making news. The federal government has rewarded 8 New Brunswick communities that met the terms of a national housing program. Ottawa clawed back money from municipalities that didn't comply and is now distributing that money to those that did. Jacques Bertrand has this report.
5: We're really excited to be able to move forward with those two.
6: Chanel Akerley got the good news Tuesday. The town of Riverview, where she's the economic development manager, was a big winner in a shuffling of federal housing money. The Housing Accelerator Fund, announced in 2023, subsidizes a range of municipal housing initiatives if cities and towns change zoning bylaws and other rules to spur housing growth. Riverview got on board. Miramichi did not, rejecting a requirement to allow 4-unit buildings in residential neighborhoods and losing $3.1 million.
7: We applied for some money, got it, and had to give it back.
6: That's Miramichi Economic Development official Paul McGraw. Tracadie lost some of its funding, too. Riverview's extra $492,000 is on top of the earlier $4.9 million that Akerley says has helped spark a housing boom.
5: We were able to deliver 8 housing initiatives. With this new additional funding that we've just received, we'll be able to deliver 2 more.
6: 7 other New Brunswick communities also got extra money for a total of $2.9 million. Jacques Poitras, CBC News, Fredericton.
4: In Nova Scotia, after months of uncertainty, Halifax school librarians have an answer for how their jobs will be funded. The Halifax Regional Centre for Education pays for librarians through the city's Supplementary Education Fund, which is unique in the province. On Wednesday, Halifax announced a new agreement will phase out funding for librarians over the next 5 years. City staff say this returns the fund to its original mandate, supporting music and fine arts. Shelley McNeil is president of the QP local representing librarians.
8: It has been extremely stressful and difficult on all the members, but especially the LSS, the library support specialists. You know, this has been an ongoing thing. The supplementary funding has always been a concern. But to get a bit of reprieve with this announcement today, you know, we were definitely pleased with that.
4: McNeil says the union will now urge the provincial government to step up and fill any funding gaps in the coming years. Halifax will spend about $12.5 million on the fund next year. To PEI now, MDS Coding is receiving $110 million in funding from the federal and provincial governments. The Slemen Park business creates protective coatings on aircraft engines to make them more fuel efficient. The money is expected to create 120 new jobs and help build a 50,000-square-foot facility. Adam Casey is Vice President of Operations for MDS. He says they'll need a variety of workers and will be hiring in stages.
1: So there's a lot of engineering roles, scientists, to kind of develop the new coatings and kind of make that come to reality, and then skilled workers that kind of have the ability to kind of operate this really state-of-the-art machinery.
4: The federal government is contributing $55 million from the Strategic Response Fund. The province's contribution includes a $3 million grant, nearly $7 million through the Labor Rebate Program, and a $45 million loan. And still on PEI, questions emerged from the legislature yesterday about whether government will support a Netflix production. The streaming platform is adapting the New York Times bestseller This Summer Will Be Different, written by Carly Fortune. The book is set on the island, with Netflix ordering a 10-episode series. The opposition wants the province to commit to helping fund the production. Premier Rob Lance says he plans to meet with the production company and hear their concerns.
9: I have my staff trying to set up a meeting, I hope, for Friday, and certainly look at every opportunity to promote Prince Edward Island and promote economic activity here in Prince Edward Island, and certainly in our cultural sector. That's something we'd like to support. Mr. Speaker, I haven't had the opportunity to sit with the proponents here and hear what they've got to say and what their ask is.
4: Local company Club Red Productions says the filming of the series will generate $20 to $30 million in economic activity, and it asked the province or the government to support the series using the Film Production Fund.
10: 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I'm Jamie Poisson, and you are listening to Front Burner, CBC's daily news podcast on CBC Radio 1 and Sirius XM. 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

0: Today on the show, the president of Princeton, Christopher Eisgruber, joins us. He has this book out called Terms of Respect, How Colleges Get Free Speech Right, which at its core is a defense of the role of post-secondary institutions at a time when they are at the center of a culture war and a target of an incredibly hostile White House that casts universities and professors as the enemy. We're going to discuss the limits of free speech, his views on civility, AI, and more. Chris, hi, it's great to have you on the show. Thanks for being here.
1: Jamie, it's a pleasure. Thank you for having me.
0: So your book will be central to much of our discussion today. While very relevant given this political moment, it was actually handed in before the start of Trump's second term and before his campaign against institutions of higher education really set its course. Before we get into that, why don't you talk to me a little bit about what life has been like as the president of a major American university 1 year into Trump's second term as president?
1: So I think, Jamie, the old line, kind of the best of times and the worst of times about this. On the one hand, when I look at what's happening on my own campus right now, I am thrilled by the quality of the students that we have. I'm thrilled by the quality of the education we're able to offer and by the research that's going on. And there's a strong sense of mission and community on the campus. At the same time, we're dealing with a turbulent period right now when the historic partnership between American universities and the American government is under threat in ways that we haven't seen in seven decades, right? That partnership is built on simultaneous commitments to funding research that has benefited, I would say, the world and my country, and on protecting academic freedom at the same time. And there have always been people who have criticized academic freedom, but that partnership and the commitment to both of those kind of fundamental pillars of what universities do has held up. Over the past year, that's been at risk. And so those of us who lead universities have been working very hard to ensure that that partnership can continue into the future.
0: Mm-hmm. In a 1972 phone conversation, President Richard Nixon said, quote, "The professors are the enemy."
2: The professors are the enemy. The professors are the enemy. Write that in the blackboard 100 times.
0: Nearly 50 years later, in a 2021 speech titled "The Universities Are the Enemy," J.D. Vance has argued that conservatives should, quote,
3: "honestly and aggressively attack the universities in this country."
0: So here you have a president and a vice president separated by a half century, articulating very similar and hostile views of the American university. And what do you think universities have come to represent in the American political imagination? And why have they been and become once again such central targets of conservative backlash?
1: So I would say, you know, the American political imagination isn't one thing. It's a fractured and multivalent thing. And so people think of universities differently. And even particular individuals like our vice president, who you mentioned, who's a product of Yale Law School, for example, and the Ohio State University, can have multiple views about universities at the same time. There's always been this tension, at least within American history, and I think within democracies more broadly, about what it means to have institutions that are in various ways elite and intellectual within a broader popular and sometimes populist democracy. And those tensions, you mentioned a quote from 1972, I think it is, from Richard Nixon, and a quote then again from the Vice President Vance today, particularly when our country is going through turbulent times, some of those tensions come out more vividly. But I think there's a mixture at all times, maybe within democracies generally, certainly within the United States, between suspicion of these institutions that can seem so different from the rest of society and pride in them and what they can accomplish and what they stand for.
0: The Trump administration has depicted American universities as sites of liberal or really even radical left-wing indoctrination.
4: Our universities, in many cases, have become incubators for extremism. They become the equivalent of madrasas for jihadism.
5: One of the things that I've been talking about is doing some vetting on how the courses are being taught and to make sure that we have, you know, equal and diverse viewpoints. I mean, when Harvard will, through its own Harvard Crimson, say that only 3% of the faculty are conservative. I don't think we have diversity of viewpoints in that case.
0: That these institutions train the country's elite in versions of history, economics, politics that are kind of hostile to the United States and its institutions. That's really how they frame it. And how would you respond to that accusation?
1: Yeah, what I would say is I think allegations of indoctrination, which aren't new, right? You can go back to William F. Buckley writing in the 1950s and talking about indoctrination from the left wing at Yale in the 1940s, which was not a particularly left-wing place. Some of these tropes are old within American politics and can exploit divisions that exist. There's no evidence for indoctrination. Faculty members may have political views that are different from what the mainstream political views are. But when you survey students and ask them whether or not they are able to express competing views and whether they feel like their professors are giving them a fair treatment of the material that they are seeing, students answer very affirmatively to that. There's a poll out recently from the Lumina Foundation and Gallup, the public opinion pollsters, called College Reality Check, where they match up some of these findings in general public opinion polls, what outsiders say about universities, and then what the students say. And students consistently say that they feel like professors across American universities allow them to have fair conversations. And as I said earlier, Jamie, you get different statements from people, even those who are critics of universities. President Trump produced a letter talking about the importance of the partnership between the American government and American universities and saying that he wanted to usher in a new golden age of research. So universities are places where you get a lot of independent thought. They are places where students and faculty are free to protest. When you get divisions within society, there are going to be places that produce provocative speech. It's not surprising that people react to that speech. I guess the last thing I'll say about this is you're right to call attention to these statements and these quotations. Another part of what we have to understand and what is a pretty complicated picture is at the same time we see some of this pride and support, we have also seen, in ways that the quotes you just mentioned reflect, a long-term campaign against American universities that's designed to take what I think are sometimes idiosyncratic events and use them to delegitimate or attack these universities, try to pressure them to change in particular directions.
0: You mentioned earlier that J.D. Vance is a product of Yale. I'm also thinking about Ron DeSantis, Ted Cruz, and even Donald Trump. These guys are all products of the Ivy League system, right? And yet they are kind of at the vanguard of this movement that you are describing. And like leaders in this campaign against these same institutions that helped produce them. And how is it the case that these men who personally benefited from these elite academic institutions are now, you know, so vocally against them? Like what do you think is going on there?
1: Well, some of this would require me to speculate about people where I don't know them well enough to be able to do that confidently. What I would say in all of those cases is I think in different ways there is appreciation for what it is that universities can do. There's a desire for universities to be different at the same time. So a lot of the conversation in the United States today is around issues about political balance or what people will sometimes call viewpoint diversity within the United States. So I think what all four of the people that you mentioned might say is that they recognize the importance of having high-quality universities in the United States. But what they're trying to do is to change those universities to make them different in some way. My concern is that although we should always be having debates about what the best way is to run a university and how universities can improve themselves, those debates have to be respectful of academic freedom. And they have to be respectful of the focus that universities require on what's true as a matter of scholarship and on the freedom of thought. And that gets compromised if people try to push in one political direction or another.
0: I want to move to campus protests with you. Probably the most famous contemporary example of campus protests over the last few years has been in relation to the ongoing war in Gaza. In 2024, tens of thousands of students on campuses all over the world in places like the U.S., also here in Canada, engaged in these months-long protest movements aimed at bringing their schools to disinvest from the state of Israel, who they believed to be overseeing a program of genocide in Gaza.
6: Just outside the gates of Columbia University. Massive protests filling the streets.
7: Police moved in after dark to arrest demonstrators at New York University. There were arrests at Yale University, too, dozens of them.
8: We, the students of Princeton, for the liberation of Palestine, know what is right. History will be on our side. We shall not be moved. We will not stop. We will not rest. Princeton must disclose and divest.
0: The encampment at Princeton marked the longest sit-in in the school's nearly 300-year history. I know it included student arrests and some controversy, but just what was your thinking as this was all unfolding?
1: Well, part of my thinking was these episodes are really hard to go through, right? And particularly under circumstances where, as one of my counterparts put it, to some extent, you have students protesting against one another, which isn't always the case. That's not true if the issue is, say, climate change, or I would say even South Africa. But on our campus, and I think most university campuses, you had students on both sides of issues about Gaza and Israel and very engaged. And that made on any of these university campuses the management of the situation even more difficult than it would otherwise be. My strong view about this is you have to have principles about what kind of speech you allow and a very strong set of time, place, and manner principles. And there's room for choice. There are differences between what that's going to be in Canada and what's it going to be in the United States in terms of our different constitutional laws. And at a private university like mine, there is going to be a fair amount of discretion that a university might have in how it sets our rules. In our case, we've adopted rules that are very similar to those in the U.S. Constitution, which is we don't prohibit speech in general on the basis of its content. So our policies explicitly say that even speech which is offensive or wrongheaded is speech that in general we are going to tolerate. The answer to bad speech, if people think it's bad, if they disagree, is more speech, not censorship. On the other hand, we also have clear rules about whether or not you can pitch a tent somewhere, whether you can take over a building, whether or not you can use spray paint to make your point. And over the course of what was a difficult year in 2023-24, what we did was to be scrupulously faithful, on the one hand, to our free speech policies. There were folks telling me they wanted me to censor what students were saying in pro-Gaza protest because they found the speech offensive. And I said, that's not our rule. It's not the American constitutional approach. And we're not going to censor because the speech is offensive. On the other hand, when students began pitching tents, that was a violation of our rules. And I think when you have time, place, and manner rules, you have to enforce them. So you mentioned an encampment. It didn't technically have tents. The students weren't allowed to sleep out overnight. They were rotating, and it was a long-term protest, but it was different from an encampment where you had tents. And then at one point, students tried to take over a building, and again, we immediately arrested at that point, because I think the way you sustain a community where people who disagree, as they did about this issue, can have the conversations that need to be had is, on the one hand, you have to allow people to express their opinions, even when they're very controversial. And on the other hand, you have to enforce your time, place, and manner rules.
0: I wonder if I could ask you to articulate a little bit more what the boundaries are for Princeton when it comes to free speech. Like white supremacists, someone like Nick Fuentes, would he be allowed to come and speak on campus? Or is that a line too far?
1: He would be allowed to speak on the campus. Look, we're not a public university. So it's not as though anybody has a right to say, hey, I just want a venue over there. But we are a place that gives our our students and our faculty tremendous freedom to decide whom it is they want to invite to the campus. I hope they will use that, and we encourage them to use that freedom wisely and judiciously. I don't think that just because a speaker is provocative, that makes them a good person to invite to the campus. But we have had very provocative speakers on both sides, for example, of the Israel-Palestine dispute, invited to our campus. And what we do under those circumstances, if there's an invitation, is we work with the group to make sure that the person can speak securely. We work to make sure that if people want to protest without disrupting the event, that they are able to do that. But we don't have a set of lines that say, well, this kind of speech is unacceptable on the campus. I don't want that right to become the censor. I don't want the responsibility of becoming the censor. There are a lot of views that might have been expressed around the Israel-Gaza issue that I might have found offensive, that I know alumni and others on both sides found offensive. It's important to have those conversations go on if people want to hear from a particular speaker.
0: I was curious to ask you about another major flashpoint at Princeton that revolved around the man responsible for the creation of the university as it exists today, and that is none other than Woodrow Wilson.
9: Now, Wilson was president of the university before becoming the governor of New Jersey and then president of the United States in 1913. He supported segregation, barred black students from Princeton, and spoke approvingly of the Ku Klux Klan.
0: Wilson's name had long graced Princeton School of Public and International Affairs, very famous school, and was removed in 2020 following years of persistent protests and advocacy from both students and also very high profile faculty at your university.
10: The Board of Trustees' decision came down late yesterday, citing Wilson's racist views and policies.
11: The school says he segregated the federal civil service after it had been racially integrated for decades.
12: And during his term at Princeton, not a single black student was admitted.
0: I know in 2015, there was actually a sit-in in your personal office where a dozen or so students occupied your office for something like 30 hours. And can you talk to me a little bit about the Woodrow Wilson issue and how your thinking on this question evolved and what lessons you took from this moment?
1: Yeah. So this was another very hard passage for me and for the university. I think one thing that people listening to the podcast need to understand about Wilson and Princeton was, as you said, he was kind of a second founder for the university. He'd been around a long time, but he created the modern Princeton University and actually moved it forward in many progressive ways. And for a long time at Princeton, up until these protests, we basically talked about him like he was a secular saint. He had been a distinguished professor at the university, had been its president. He took it from a sleepy college into a research university, became governor of New Jersey and president of the United States. So we invoked him often and always favorably. I think relatively few people knew on the campus about his racism, and people didn't discuss it. And so in 2015, students occupied my office around a variety of issues, but these were students who said, look, this is honoring this man in the way that we do doesn't create the kind of community that we should have at Princeton and isn't faithful to our ideals because he's being held out as an exemplar of statesmanship when he's a racist. And that's not an appropriate thing to be doing. That was a tough thing to hear. It was a tough thing to deal with. I think despite his racism, Woodrow Wilson did more than I'll ever do to improve Princeton University and probably more than any other president did. But his racism was awful and really had serious consequences for the country as well as for the university.
0: That was part of my conversation with Christopher Eisgruber, the president of Princeton University. If you want to listen to the full episode, you can find Front Burner wherever you get your podcasts or on YouTube. I'm Jamie Poisson. Thank you so much for listening.
13: Good morning, I'm Preston Mulligan in for Portia Clark. Welcome to Information Morning. This is Thursday, May the 14th. And this morning we are bringing you the buzz about a new beekeeping guild on the North Shore. It's holding meetings for anyone who wants to join, anyone curious about beekeeping. Our community contact for Tata Bagush will tell us all about that. and share a story about bears and bees as well. And the province is opening a new 24-hour shelter and transitional housing in Bridgewater after the controversial drop-in center Cedar Place closed there in March. And we will find out more about the plan for these new supports and how staff intend to combat the issues of vandalism and drug use that ultimately forced Cedar Place to close in the first place. So that's coming up. We're looking at, a mostly sunny forecast. Matt Brand is here with more on that and traffic. Hello, Matt.
14: Good morning, Preston. How are you doing this morning?
13: Excellent. How are you?
14: Not too bad. What did you think of the weather yesterday? Did you get to experience it at all?
13: I did go for a good long walk yesterday.
14: Nice.
13: Yeah,
14: nice.
13: It was nice.
14: Yeah.
13: Finally, some sun. Just felt so good.
14: Yeah, I did. I was kind of out yesterday, like morning, and it was nice, but I did notice those kind of cooler northerly winds.
13: Yeah.
14: The afternoon, it did get pretty nice. I'm sure a lot of people got out into their garden yesterday. I did mean to ask you, how are your tomato plants doing?
13: I haven't started that yet, but I will start that probably on the long weekend. And I need to cut the grass.
14: No mow May? You're not doing mow May?
13: I think I better cut it. It's I don't know, maybe I should do no. Speaking of bees and healthy ecosystems.
14: It's an idea. I mean, I do no mow May, but it's more like a personality trait kind of thing, you know.
13: No mow June.
14: No mow. We'll see how far we can push the limits of the no mow thing. But I was happy to hear about your tomato plants. Not that you didn't plant them, but I feel behind. I think other people might feel behind too.
13: There's plenty of time. Plenty of time.
14: That's exactly what I wanted to hear. As for temperatures this morning, most of us are feeling similar temperatures. The range is just between like 6 and 9 degrees. So a pretty decent morning out there. Not too cold. But it's looking pretty cloudy on the mainland right now. A little bit of color in the sky though. So hopefully the sun's not too far behind. And I did kind of look ahead to the weekend forecast. You should definitely ask Trevor about that. Sounds like it's going to be a good one. But looking at Trevor's forecast for today, which I actually did remember to bring with me, it's starting out cloudy today, but we can expect a mix of sun and cloud in a little bit. However, it's going to cloud over by this afternoon, and southwest winds are going to be 20, gusting to 40 kilometers per hour with a high of 16 for today. So even warmer than yesterday, but sounds like if folks want to really enjoy the day, want to get out sooner before the cloud cover comes back. As for temperatures right now, 9 degrees in Tracadie is our warm spot, 6 on McNabb's Island is our cold spot, and 6 in mostly cloudy at the Halifax Stanfield International Airport.
13: Thank you, Matt. Let's go to the newsroom. Brian Ray is in this morning. Hello, Brian.
15: Hello, Preston. Here's some of the stories we'll be looking at today. The provincial government won't provide details about layoffs across the civil service until it tables the next budget sometime in 2027. And that's despite confirming that some positions have already been eliminated and layoffs have begun. The latest budget calls for a 5% reduction in the civil service. Acadia University has launched a new biocontrol facility aimed at slowing the spread of the hemlock woolly adelgid. It's an invasive insect that gradually kills trees and has been spreading in Nova Scotia over the past 9 years. And with wildfire season underway, the province has announced a contract for 4 water bombers and a Cessna bird dog. There are also investments into equipment upgrades to modernize tools and replace the helicopter fleet. We'll have a full newscast for you at 6:30.
13: All right, thanks a lot, Brian. Also coming up on the show this morning, since Charlotte Ashley took over the long-running Trident Booksellers and Cafe in the South End, she's been hosting book launches and poetry readings in the evening, growing a literary community around the South End Halifax hub. Well, now she's taken a quantum leap with that community, starting TriCon, a conference and fan event for people who are into speculative fiction. So Charlotte will join us to talk about the inaugural event and what people can expect. Stay with us. The news is next.
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19: This is World Report. Good morning, I'm John Northcott. Chinese President Xi Jinping is calling for the U.S. to be a partner, not a rival.
20: 中美之间的共同利益大于分歧。 She tells Donald Trump each country's success is an opportunity for the other. The U.S. president is in Beijing for a state visit. Observers say it's more about optics than outcomes as the two leaders move to reset the tense relationship between their countries. Still, there are pressing issues to be discussed. Emily Hsu has the latest.
21: The summit of superpowers could hardly have gotten off to a better start. Following a red carpet rollout and 21-gun salute, both leaders struck an upbeat tone on the vision for China-U.S. relations. President Xi saying common interests between the two sides outweigh differences. President Trump, meanwhile, paid tribute to his long-standing relationship with Xi.
22: We've had a fantastic relationship. We've gotten along. When there were difficulties, we worked it out. And we're going to have a fantastic future together.
21: In talks at the Great Hall of the People, Taiwan emerged as the thorniest issue. President Xi warned it could push China-U.S. ties into what he calls a highly dangerous situation if mismanaged. Beijing is angry over a pending U.S. arms sale package to the self-governing island, which it views as part of its territory. China is not ruling out taking it by force. The two sides also exchanged views on the Middle East, the Ukraine crisis, and the Korean Peninsula. Reports say they agreed to step up political and military communications and keep healthy, stable competition with one another. Speaking to a delegation of top American CEOs, President Xi also said that China will open up its doors to its economy, though there's no details so far on any specific deals. Still, signs of stabilizing ties could offer some relief at a time of heightened geopolitical uncertainty. Emily Hsu for CBC News, Hong Kong.
20: Israel's military is issuing evacuation warnings for 8 villages in southern Lebanon. It says more airstrikes targeting Hezbollah are coming. Fighting between Hezbollah and Israel has continued despite a U.S.-mediated ceasefire announced last month. That agreement is set to expire in 3 days unless another extension is reached at talks in Washington being held today and tomorrow. Hezbollah is not directly involved in those negotiations. Canada is sending a team of observers to Armenia for next month's election. The vote could pivot Armenia away from Russia, putting it more into Europe's orbit. But some democracy advocates are warning the shift may mean, or rather may not mean, more freedoms. Rafi Bujikanian reports.
23: Freedom, rule of law, democracy.
24: Prime Minister Mark Carney in Yerevan last week attending the European Political Community Summit.
23: These values shape our relationships.
24: Up next, Canada sending 7 elections observers to Armenia in June. Armenians are gearing up for a campaign where splitting from their country's traditional ally, Russia, and a fraught peace process with neighboring Azerbaijan after decades of war are taking center stage. But there are questions about whose voices are being heard.
25: We found a disturbing tendency on the part of the current government.
24: Kenneth Roth is the former head of Human Rights Watch. He was part of a fact-finding mission to Yerevan with an NGO called the International Observatory for Democracy in Armenia. It found the government is prosecuting opponents, including opposition politicians and the clergy. Incumbent Nikol Pashinyan's lead opposition, a Russian-Armenian tycoon named Samvel Garabedian, is under house arrest. Those imprisoned include a bishop with Canadian citizenship. Pashinyan's critics say his embrace of the West while the country is practically right next to Russia is risky.
25: It's too simple to say this is about, you know, are you in the Kremlin's camp or in the West's camp?
24: Another debate seizing the country, how much to push Azerbaijan on its political prisoners and the right of return for refugees who fled the once Armenian populated enclave of Nagorno-Karabakh after Azerbaijan won a war with Armenia, issues Western countries have continued to raise. Rafi Bujikanian, CBC News, Ottawa.
20: The U.S. Federal Aviation Authority is spending more than $16 million to install transponders in airport vehicles. It's a response to lessons learned from the deadly crash between a fire truck and an Air Canada Express flight at LaGuardia in March. The fire truck did not have a transponder, which would have transmitted its location to air traffic control, and officials say the technology could help prevent more fatal runway accidents. The latest data from Canadian real estate agents show the average home dropped in price last month. Again, CBC business reporter Anis Hadari has the details.
2: For the 17th month in a row, April saw the average value of a Canadian home go down, 0.1% lower than the month before. And while the number of sales went up slightly, Canada's real estate market isn't likely to heat up drastically.
3: I think that prices are, the non-technical term would be coming in for a landing.
2: Sean Cathcart is the Canadian Real Estate Association's senior economist in Ottawa.
3: It's probably not going to do what it might otherwise have done, absent an Iran war and inflation crisis and higher mortgage rates.
2: A combination of bond yields, unpredictable energy markets, and interest rates likely mean mortgage rates won't drop soon. But something else that's shifting in the most recent numbers, the gap between what a home is listed for and what it eventually sells for, is getting narrower.
3: So whether that's sellers that are being more realistic and lowering their asking price, or buyers, now that it's the spring, a little bit more eager, it doesn't matter. When they see eye to eye like that, homes sell faster and you get a market that starts to move again. And we are starting to see a little bit of that.
2: Little may be the operative word. April's drop was small compared to March, but compared to a year ago, the average price more than 4% lower. And over that year, higher home values in Saskatchewan, Manitoba, Quebec, and most of Atlantic Canada just didn't make up for cheaper homes in BC, Alberta, and Ontario. Anis Haidari, CBC News, Calgary.
20: Alberta Premier Danielle Smith is signaling her government may appeal a judge's decision to quash a petition pushing for a referendum on Alberta independence. She says she will meet with her cabinet in the coming days to decide next steps. But the First Nations that brought the case before the court say an appeal would be a mistake. Here's Chief Alan Adam of the Athabasca Chipewyan First Nation.
4: It's an opportunity for all government levels to work together to build this country, because what is happening here in Alberta is going to destroy our economy and it's going to chase investors away for a long time.
20: Yesterday, a judge ruled a referendum on separation would violate Indigenous peoples' treaty rights and that the Alberta government failed in its duty to consult First Nations. Environment Canada is issuing weather alerts for southern parts of the Prairie provinces. Those regions are bracing for some unusually powerful winds over the next few days. Forecasters say gusts could peak at over 100 kilometers an hour in parts of Alberta and Saskatchewan, a little less strong in Manitoba. The system is also expected to bring heavy rainfall today and tomorrow. And finally, Ontario is beginning to crack down on ticket resellers. The province has issued a law making it illegal to resell tickets above face value. And just ahead of the World Cup and the summer concert season, inspectors are conducting a blitz targeting large-scale ticket brokers and resale websites like SeatGeek and StubHub. Dave Seglins reports.
5: And a curveball hit high and deep.
6: It was high prices for last fall's Blue Jays run in the World Series that prompted the Ontario government to pass a new price cap. Stephen Crawford is the minister responsible.
7: People were really getting gouged. Tickets that were face value of $200 or $300 might be resold in the market for $5,000, $6,000, $10,000.
6: So, as of last month, reselling tickets for above face value is now illegal in Ontario. Crawford says this week inspectors are contacting major brokers and resale websites.
7: Whether you're a small vendor or a large vendor, part of the secondary market, you are going to be receiving a letter and you are going to be receiving an inspection. So that goes for StubHub, SeatGeek.
6: Big sites appear to be complying, but CBC found a number of tickets on StubHub still at prices far above face value. Frankie Mulqueen is with StubHub and its parent company, Viagogo.
26: Oh yeah, we'd remove any ticket that's in breach. And if we're notified immediately of a specific listing, we'd investigate and suspend the listing.
6: He says while StubHub will comply, he opposes this new law. Mulqueen says it'll be hard to enforce and will just drive resellers underground to private Facebook groups or back alleys. Provincial fines start at $3,000, up to as high as $250,000 for continued non-compliance. Dave Seglin, CBC News, Toronto.
20: And that is the latest national and international news from World Report. Remember, if you ever miss World Report, or you want your friends to know what we've got going on, we've got a podcast, of course. Follow us and tell those friends. It gets everybody in on the act. I'm John Northcott. This is CBC News.
13: Welcome to Information Morning. I'm Preston Mulligan, in for Portia Clark.
0: Good morning. It's Thursday, May the 14th. In this hour of the show, why people in the North Shore are sweet on a new beekeeping guild.
1: It's not just about the beekeepers. It's about everybody else that's doing something in their gardens, in their farms, but even in their backyard.
0: That's coming up on Community Contact. And you may have car insurance, home insurance, perhaps even pet insurance. But what covers you if you're a victim of digital foul play? The CBC's Manjula Silva-Raja looks at cybercrime insurance. And climate change is disrupting bird migration to and from Nova Scotia. A conservationist will join us and talk about why it's so important to protect critical bird habitat in this province.

0: You're looking at a nice, mostly sunny day. I think Matt Brandis here keeping an eye on traffic and weather. Good morning, Matt.
1: Good morning, Preston. Yeah, it was yesterday it was nicer in the afternoon, but today you might want to get early if you want to enjoy the weather.
0: Oh.
1: Yeah. Just calling it what it is, you know. Trevor Adams forecast. It is starting out a bit cloudy now, but we can expect a mix of sun and cloud today. However, the cloud cover is going to be back by this afternoon, which is why I say maybe want to get out early today to enjoy the weather. And southwest winds are going to be 20, gusting to 40 with a high of 16 degrees for today. So pretty nice day. Who are we kidding? Right now, 7 degrees in New Salem, 8 degrees in New Glasgow, and 8 degrees at the Old Ferry Road in Dartmouth. As for traffic, just a heads up for folks who frequent Highway 103. First up, I'm spotting a slight slowdown on the 103 as you make your way out of town. I think there's some road work happening on the 103 approaching exit 3 to Timberley. Just be ready to slow down there. And on the 103 down by Mahone Bay, there's new traffic lights installed on the 103 on the Mushmush River Bridge. So you want to be ready to slow down, potentially stop on the 103 between exits 10 and 11. But looking at the traffic map right now, volume's pretty light at the moment. People not really awake yet. But if you see any issues anywhere on the mainland in traffic, you can always send us a text or voicemail. 902-222-3802.
0: Thank you, Matt. Let's go to the newsroom. Brian Ray is there with headlines. Hey, Brian.
2: Hi, Preston. The Nova Scotia Court of Appeal has reserved its decision in the case of Adam Drake, who's appealing his first-degree murder conviction for the killing of Tyler Kaiser in 2016. Drake's lawyers say his charter rights were violated by the length of time it took to bring the case to trial, and the blame for most of the delay rests with the Crown. Drake was convicted of murder in the death of Dartmouth rapper Pat Stay last June. CBRM is looking at putting fines in place for landlords who have vacant buildings in downtown Sydney. As tourism season gets underway, there are concerns that some could be safety hazards. And changes are coming for how school librarians are funded in Halifax. Yesterday, the city announced a new agreement that will see the new model phased in over the next 5 years, and we'll tell you more coming up in our 6:30 newscast.
0: All right, thank you, Brian. 13 minutes after 6 o'clock. On the North Shore, there's a new group where beekeepers, gardeners, and honey aficionados can learn from one another. The North Shore Beekeeping Guild meets every month. Our Tatamagush community contact, Sean Krause, is on the line to tell us more. Good morning, Sean. Welcome back.
3: Good morning. Happy to be here.
0: Thanks for being here. Do you do any beekeeping yourself?
3: I have in the past. I had some issues with animals, bears in particular, made it a little more challenging for me. But we had a local individual that was doing some beekeeping come and taught us some stuff. And ideally, I'd like to get back into it.
0: Yeah, you just got to manage that bear problem. What were the bears doing?
3: But a day after I got bees, they decided to show up and tell me I don't have bees anymore.
0: What do? They just attack the honeycombs?
3: Well, honey is essentially an attraction for bears. So as soon as they smelled that in the area, they were out to sea. And one day they tore it apart and I was able to rescue. The second day they said no more. They destroyed everything. They actually cleaned the honey out of the super.
0: My gosh. So I imagine that's the kind of thing that they discuss during these beekeeping guild meetings, how to repel the bees or how to repel the bears. So Caleb is the guy who started the beekeeping guild in your area. Why did he do that?
3: So when Caleb came to the area, he actually moved here from Ontario with his family. And what he recognized early on when moving here is there was no association or guild in this sense to help people in these situations. So Caleb was a commercial beekeeper in the area. His name is Caleb Schreifer. He identifies himself as a carpenter bee, and he's very punny.
0: Yeah.
3: So every time I talk to him, if he gets a chance, he throws a bee into the conversation. Little things like, what do we do when we look into our bees in the wintertime? He says, leave them be.
0: And so when did they hold their first meeting and what happened during that meeting?
3: So they held their first meeting in March. So the idea around the guild is to get people that are interested in bees or gardening or anything that's going to involve bees to learn more about what the practice is for, why we want bees, how to take care of them properly, and then how we can help the other beekeepers in the area. And the idea in the beginning was to see how many people he could get out. He had about 15 people that showed up there, anywhere from experienced commercial beekeepers to people that were just wanting to get involved and learn more about it. So it showed him that there was interest in the area. And then now that they're doing it monthly, so it's the third Tuesday of every month at the library in the village. Anyone and everyone is welcome. It does not matter if you're even beekeeping at all. It's how we can get involved to help bees in the area.
1: Yeah. People are so fascinated by that. There are beekeepers in Peninsular Halifax. I see some neighbors of mine with beekeeping sort of stations back there. What kinds of things do members of this North Shore Beekeeping Guild talk about? Like, what do they share and learn from one another?
3: So number one is mistakes. Everybody makes mistakes. Mm. So they get together and they can compare notes, share the wins and losses that they have throughout the season, and then specifically in the off season. So when I asked him what was the biggest thing that was asked or people were inquiring about, it was basically about how your hives are doing. People are unsure about specifically the winter time and how to get into their bees and what is a good time to get in. As every different area throughout the province and the country, you've got different microclimates that are happening. So it's important that people do get together and share those mistakes or notes, just so that other people in the area know, hey, this is my climate. How can I better assist the bees that I'm keeping?
1: Mm. Is it an easy thing to do to run a little beekeeping? I'm calling it a station. What do you guys call it? Like a beekeeping hive?
3: Yeah. So they would be hives. And so you would have what's called a bee yard. Mm. And so yes and no. So there is some ease to it, as essentially the bees are the ones doing the work. We're just stewarding the area and making sure that they have what they need to continue doing the work that they provide. So that's why we talk about, it's not just about the beekeepers that he wants to show up to these meetings. It's the other people in the area that are growing gardens, that have running water, that have the things that the bees need, because we need to steward all the areas in around it to make sure that those bees can succeed.
1: Yeah. And what else does the guild do?
3: So the other things that they will do is they'll assist each other. So the sharing of resources, it can get into buying power. So if there's 10 people getting together to buy equipment, why do it solo when you can put your money together, pool your resources and get stuff together? The other thing is assistance. So if I find out that my bees are going to swarm and they're taking off on me, this group can get together and help you bring those bees back, give you advice as to why your bees swarmed, how you can handle it in the future. And the reality is there's certain situations that come up that not everybody's equipped for.
1: Yeah.
3: We can all get into beekeeping, but sometimes things get bigger or beyond our reach. And so this group can get together and say, hey, I have this equipment. Let's help you get to where you need to be.
1: What would cause a group of bees to swarm? Why do they do that?
3: So swarming, essentially, it's a good thing. It means that the hive was thriving. It means that the bees ran out of space. So when we get into beekeeping, we're trying to give them the location to have a home, to create honey, and then to create babies and thus continue that process. So when the bees do swarm, it's because they have filled their hive. They have nowhere else to go with the babies they're creating. The queen then will take off and start another colony somewhere else. Usually that means that they've created another queen in that hive, and the process is going to continue. However, the queen is now going to start another space.
1: Mm.
3: So when those beekeepers are doing that, their goal is to continue to either harvest honey or give more space for those for that honey and those babies, I guess, to be created. So when this swarm happens, there is a collection of people you can reach out to, and they will get together, bring that swarm back, and then educate you as to how you could have stopped that or made it easier for those bees.
1: And so for anyone who may be listening, they may be wondering, why should they give it a try? Why should they give beekeeping a try and attend a guild meeting? What would you tell them?
3: Well, it's really cool. These are things that affect all of us. I mean, I think we all see it in media, in the world nowadays, that we need to take care of these bees and make sure they have a space to do these things, to take care of the world we all live in. And that's why I continue to say that it's not just about the beekeepers. It's about everybody else that's doing something in their gardens, in their farms, but even in their backyard. Some of those perennials that we plant are for the bees, and we just don't even realize it. So get involved, get out to a meeting, and see what each person can do to continue to help these beekeepers.
1: Yeah, I love this. When is the next meeting?
3: May 19th, 6:30 to 8. So it would end up being next Tuesday at the Tattabogus Library. And again, I can't stress it enough. If you're in the area, you're curious, you're interested at all, show up to a meeting, see what they have to say. By no means are you locked in to show up to every meeting, but maybe we can get more people involved in this, more people beekeeping, or more people helping out these beekeepers and bees in the area.
1: All right. That's a good cause. Sean, thanks so much.
3: Our pleasure. Take care.
1: Sean Krause is our community contact for Tattamagush. Tomorrow, we'll hear the news from Kejmukujik National Park and Historic Site. Well, where it'll be the first day of camping season.

0: back by this afternoon with southeast winds at 20, gusting to 40 with a high of 16 degrees for today. Right now, 8 degrees in Tatamagush, 7 in Kedji, and 7 on Owl's Nest Island in Dartmouth. As for traffic, just a heads up for folks who travel on Highway 14. Highway 14 is going to be down to one lane near Vaughan, and that lane drop will be in place until the end of July, so you might have to wait on Highway 14 near Vaughan for the next couple of months. And if you see any other issues in traffic, just give us a shout, 902-222-3802.
1: All right, thank you, Matt. Well, Canadians lost more than $700 million to fraud last year. That's according to the latest report by the Canadian Anti-Fraud Center. And the problem is only getting worse, with bad actors using the latest technological advances to scam their victims. That got the CBC's Manjula Selvaraja wondering, is it a good idea to buy cybercrime insurance?
2: An email from a hydro company threatening to cut your power off unless you pay up. A website that offers to help you get your passport faster for a fee. These are some examples of scams targeting Canadians from a long list compiled by the Canadian Anti-Fraud Center. Though these crimes are hidden behind screens, Brent Arnold says the harms are real and devastating. He's a cybersecurity lawyer and a partner at InkLaw.
3: They could drain your whole bank account. They can impersonate you, do things to tank your credit rating. The process of clearing your name and clearing your credit rating up after somebody's damaged it, after they stole your identity, can take years.
2: Claudio Popa says people who go through these experiences can feel like they're victimized twice. First by the criminals.
4: And then they get victimized by the organization that they have been banking with. They have experienced a traumatic situation. They go back to their financial institution. The financial institution says, we're sorry, but we can't tell the difference between whether you let your guard down or you did this intentionally.
2: Popa is a cybersecurity expert and consultant. He's also the co-founder of the Knowledge Flow Cybersecurity Foundation, a nonprofit aimed at increasing awareness about cybersecurity across the country. The Canadian Anti-Fraud Center says Canadians have lost more than $2.4 billion to fraud since 2022. The 2025 tally alone was a record high, over $700 million in losses in more than 100,000 incidents. And these numbers are conservative. The center estimates that only 5 to 10% of actual instances are reported. Meanwhile, a growing number of insurance companies offer cybercrime coverage.
5: There are things like identity theft, protection against financial loss through, you know, fraud that happens through online scams or phishing. It can extend to things like ransomware or cyber extortion.
2: Mahan Azimi is director of policy at the Insurance Bureau of Canada, a national association for the industry.
5: Even helping with negotiating or with restoring your systems once they've been breached, in addition to some niche products, which include things like cyberbullying or online harassment support, and insurance can help offset things like counseling costs, removing content from the internet, as well as monitoring for that content.
2: Cybercrime coverage is available as a standalone package through an insurance broker, or more commonly as an add-on to a homeowner or tenant insurance policy. Azimi says pricing can vary according to each person's situation. I reached out to several insurance companies about how much coverage like this can cost. Aviva Canada replied to me saying the average premium for a personal cyber insurance add-on is approximately $6 a month. So, should the average Canadian consider paying for cybercrime coverage? Brent Arnold recommends running a risk audit of your life, assessing how exposed you are to digital fraud, from social media accounts and kids surfing the internet, right through to the smart devices in your home.
3: How much of my personal life and professional life and financial life is online?
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3: 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So if you have more to protect, there's a better case for doing it because the coverage, the cost of coverage relative to what you might lose is a much bigger difference.
2: If you do decide to take the plunge, check first to see what protection your financial institutions already provide so you're not duplicating coverage.

0: WDU POPA recommends asking about exclusions, deductibles, caps, and importantly, the preventive steps you need to take to avoid voiding it.
1: And of course, the key question is, if you see that an authorized transaction has taken place and I get defrauded based on some kind of sophisticated social engineering exploit, do I lose coverage?
0: Both he and Brent Arnold emphasize that insurance is not a substitute for good cyber hygiene. That means using multi-factor authentication, varied and complex passwords, data backups you can turn to in case of a ransomware attack, withdrawal limits on your financial accounts, and credit freezes with Equifax and TransUnion so bad actors won't be able to open new accounts in your name. Insurance aside, a few minutes spent being careful could save you from weeks, maybe even years of pain. For CBC Radio, I'm Manjula Selvaraja.
2: Thank you, Manjula. Well, on the topic of fraud, here's a note of caution from the RCMP ahead of the FIFA World Cup. The agency warns that soccer fans should be vigilant about World Cup-related scams like fake tickets, travel packages, non-existent short-term rentals, and counterfeit merchandise. It's time for the news.
3: Good morning. I'm Brian Ray. This is the CBC serving Nova Scotia. Here's what's making news. Well, the province's highest court has reserved its decision in the case of Adam Drake. He's appealing his first-degree murder conviction for the killing of Tyler Kaiser in 2016. Drake's lawyers say his charter rights were violated by the length of time it took to bring the case to trial. Stan McDonald says the blame for most of the delay rests with the Crown.
4: It is our submission that the conduct of the Crown cannot be described as anything but complacent. As we will see, most of the delay of almost 62 months, that's over 5 years, was caused or contributed to by the Crown.
3: Drake's lawyers also say the trial judge was wrong to rely on the evidence of an unsavory witness to tie their client to Kaiser's murder. In June of last year, Drake was also convicted of murder in the 2022 death of Dartmouth rapper Pat Stay. Cape Breton Regional Municipality is looking at putting fines in place for landlords who have vacant buildings in downtown Sydney. With the number of cruise ships increasing and tourist numbers rising, there are growing concerns about safety. Kyle Moore has the story.
5: The cleanup was underway on Charlotte Street in downtown Sydney as city workers swept up glass after a window from a vacant building shattered, falling to the sidewalk below. Larry Donovan was walking by at the time.
6: Somebody's irresponsible up there for not protecting the glass in the building and maintaining the maintenance of it.
5: He's worried that passersby like himself or tourists might get hurt from falling debris. The owner of the former bargain shop says the damage was dealt with immediately and all other windows checked to ensure there was no further issue. Ed Gillis owns a business next door, which currently sits between two vacant buildings.
7: It's not a positive thing.
5: Eldon McDonald is the CBRM councillor for the area. He says the municipality is looking at steps to address storefronts that have been left vacant for years.
8: Whether it's referred to as a fine, and that fine escalates, that if it's empty for 1 year, it's this much. If it's empty for 2 years, it's it. And then if it's empty for 10 years, then that fine that started in the first year is far higher in the 10th year.
5: The CBRM is currently dealing with hundreds of derelict or dangerous buildings in the municipality. The responsibility for keeping them up to code falls on the property owners. Kyle Moore, CBC News, Sydney.
3: Changes are coming for how school librarians are funded in Halifax. For years, librarians have been paid through a unique fund from the Halifax municipality, but that money will be phased out over the coming years. Haley Ryan has more.
9: The Halifax Regional Centre for Education currently pays for school librarians through the city's Supplementary Education Fund, which is unique in the province. On Wednesday, Halifax and the HRCE said a new agreement for the fund will phase out money for librarians over the next 5 years. Shelley McNeil is president of the QP local representing librarians.
10: Everyone is very happy to know that they will have a position come the fall.
9: City staff say this returns the fund to its original mandate of supporting music and fine arts in schools. McNeil says the union will urge the province to fill any funding gaps in the coming years.
10: We will not let this go. We will continue to advocate and fight for the importance of these positions.
9: Education Minister Brendan McGuire says he is happy to see the agreement.
11: It gives some, consistency to those that are working in those fields right now.
9: McGuire would not say whether the province would replace any funding for librarians, but will discuss the issue with HRCE. Halifax will spend about $12.6 million on the fund next year, with reductions of about $890,000 planned for each following year. Haley Ryan, CBC News, Halifax.
3: And the Nova Scotia government has confirmed its contracted aircrafts for wildfire season. The $6.5 million deal runs until the end of September, but could be extended if needed. It includes four water bombers and a Cessna Caravan Bird Dog coordination plane. Jim Rutterham is Nova Scotia's Director of Fleet and Forest Protection. He says having planes in the province is an advantage.
12: Initial attack is very important. The quicker we can get on those fires, the better. Having them here to help us right away will certainly help us speed up the attack and put these fires out right away.
3: Rutterham says the planes have a flight time of 3.5 hours and can carry about 3,000 liters of water at a time, and they take about 2 minutes to refill. And that's the news for this hour.
2: Thank you, Brian. Still to come on the show this morning, it's migration season for birds, but we might be seeing fewer of some key species. That's all due to climate change. A birder and a conservationist will join us to talk about what we're losing. That is coming up. Trevor Adams is here now with a look at the forecast. Hello, Trevor.
1: Hey, good morning, Preston. It's a mostly cloudy start to the day across the province, and we are seeing a few spotty showers out there as well. Those are beginning to move out. But in terms of the temperature at 6 degrees right now, the winds are out of the southeast at about 17 kilometers an hour in Halifax and elsewhere across the province right now. Amherst at 7 degrees, Pictou at 9, Canso coming in at 6 degrees. We're looking at Liverpool at 8 and Yarmouth coming in at 8 degrees right now with the winds out of the southwest. And skies are generally cloudy across the province. For today, what you can expect is highs actually getting up to about 16 to 19 degrees from the South Shore into the valley and 17 degrees through northern Nova Scotia and along the eastern shore. We should start to see some sunny breaks developing this afternoon with a mix of sun and cloud. The winds will remain out of the southeast, turning more southerly at about 20 to 40 kilometers an hour. For tonight, though, we're looking at, again, cloudy skies, the possibility of some showers throughout the province. We could even see about 2 to 4 millimeters of accumulation along the north shore and in and around the Halifax area. Along the eastern shore, there's a possibility we could see an overnight thunderstorm as well. Those east-southeast winds will begin to slowly turn more towards the northeast through the overnight and pick up, especially along the Atlantic coast. We could see gusts up to 30 to 50. And through the overnight, especially in open water areas, you could see gusts up to 70. The lows tonight getting down to about 7 to 8 degrees. And then taking a look at the picture for tomorrow, there's rain in the forecast. Now, you may say, okay, it's a long weekend. Well, the sooner it rains, the sooner it can get sunnier. So we do have that rain in the forecast for tomorrow. Highs of only 11 to 12 degrees. With the winds turning more toward the northeast and northwest, they will be fairly breezy tomorrow, and rainfall amounts pretty much across the province will be about 10 to 20 millimeters in the forecast. But then taking a look ahead for the weekend, we do have improving conditions and temperatures becoming much warmer. Preston.
2: Yeah, the weekend looks pretty good, doesn't it? Sunshine at least on Saturday and Sunday.
1: It does. Timing is everything. So that's why I'm always hesitant to say, the sooner it moves through, the rain does, the sooner we get back to sunshine.
2: Okay. The sun at some point, we hope. Anyway, thank you, Trevor.
1: Yes, absolutely.
2: All right. We're about 22 minutes away from 7 o'clock. Matt Brand.
13: Well, I wanted to talk about closures because I've got news for closures that will impact humans, but also closures that will impact dogs. Let's start with the humans. So the McDonald Bridge will be closed this weekend, not once, but twice. The first closure of the McDonald Bridge will be from midnight until 5 a.m. tomorrow morning. So starting at midnight tonight until 5 a.m. It's a short closure for Project Lifespan, but the bicycle and pedestrian lanes will remain open. And the second closure on the McDonald Bridge is on Sunday. It's a temporary closure for the Blue Nose Marathon. So the McDonald will be closed on Sunday from 5:30 in the morning until 11:30 in the morning. And once again, bicycle and pedestrian lanes will remain open during the Blue Nose Marathon. Now, more importantly, news for dogs. I saw a note from the town of Amherst, and the dog park at Dickey Park is going to be closed today from 2 until 9 p.m. The park is hosting Amherst Police Week, But you can stop by Dickey Park between 4:30 and 7:30 for a free barbecue. This barbecue is for humans, but I'm sure dogs on leashes will be allowed there as well. As for traffic right now, pretty good because I'm telling you about dog parks. But if you do see any issues out there, be sure to let us know on the traffic line. 902-222-3802.
2: Okay, thanks for the dog news. I got some bird news now. It's the time of year when migratory birds are returning to Nova Scotia, but climate change is having an impact on the birds we see. Shorter winters and warmer springs can disrupt the environmental cues that birds rely on to start their migrations. And that can affect the distances they travel to find suitable breeding grounds. A new briefing from the American science nonprofit Climate Central is drawing attention to the issue. The CBC's Karsten Knox spoke to John Kearney about it. Kearney is a naturalist, a conservationist, and a member of the Nova Scotia Bird Society.
14: Birds are adjusting, and they're taking climate change much more seriously than we are. And so they're adapting to that situation. Some people think that the time is not far off when the birds that migrate to Central America and South America are not going to come back because it's just not worth it anymore in terms of the reasons why they come here. They come here because there's an abundance of insects, and that's declining rapidly. So will birds keep coming back for a declining resource? And that's very important for them in terms of their continuance as a species and populations. But we have many examples, like when I first came to Nova Scotia in 1968, the cardinal was an extremely rare bird, and today they're a common bird. They've expanded. That's a very good example of birds that have expanded the range. Mourning doves were exceedingly uncommon when I moved here in 1968, and just about anybody with a bird feeder is going to see mourning doves. Temperatures can affect things in many different ways. The other thing, I think that the thing that's most cited about changes in temperature is that there becomes a mismatch in birds' schedule, their chronology, and the chronology of plants. So if we're getting warmer springs, the plants may be coming out, blooming and producing fruit earlier, and the insects associated with those plants would be hopefully coming out with at that earlier date, whereas the birds that are down in South America, they're not really in tune with what's happening here. So they're coming at the times they usually come. And by then, the peak in the food production that they need for their young may be almost over or past. Just a quick stat here. Many people would know of Henry David Thoreau, a naturalist of the 19th century. He was the first to keep really detailed bird notes. And there were people after him that kept these notes. And so they put that all together, and they see that there in Concord, Massachusetts, plants come out 10 to 14 days earlier than they did at the time of Thoreau, whereas the birds are coming only 7 days earlier. So you see there already a mismatch of about a week between when the birds come and when the plants arrive.
15: I want to ask about the element of this, which is about protecting local habitat and yes, how that is important for migratory patterns for birds. Can you talk a little bit about that?
14: Yeah, well, that's sort of my specialty, what I've been working on for the last 7 years, and particularly bird migration habitats. So here in Nova Scotia, for example, we see, I've been documenting this for years. I'm looking at the habitats that are critical, not just important, but critical for birds when they're arriving and when they're leaving. In other words, their point of contact with the province or their point of leaving the province is the coastal areas. And most importantly, since birds are moving from north to south, where they have to cross the water, most of the birds coming, migrating through Nova Scotia have to make a choice when they come to Digby, Yarmouth, Shelburne counties, of what they're going to do then. Are they going to cross sooner or they are they going to go across the Bay of Fundy, or are they going to go to New England, or are they going to go to the Caribbean? And all those, there's habitats there that they've been depending upon for millennia in making that decision of how they're going to go. And that's an extremely important decision because there can be a very high mortality in birds. Their greatest mortality of the year is during that migration, not when they're breeding, but when they're migrating. And immediate coastal areas are the very most important, where birds are coming down exhausted, where they've been driven back in the fall and they're exhausted. And some of these habitats now are quickly disappearing.
15: Earlier you mentioned the cardinals and the mourning doves, that there are bird species that we now see more of than we did 50 years ago or more.
14: What are we seeing less?
15: I mean, the question is, what are we going to see less as the temperatures change?
14: Yeah, we're already seeing less. I did a study with a bunch of other citizen scientists over the past several years of doing a baseline study of bird populations in hemlock stands, because the hemlocks are, of course, now being threatened by the hemlock woolly adelgid. So we did this survey to see, well, what was the population in hemlock stands when this arrived? About what birds were there so we can know how they're affected. But what we found, that the birds had already been affected, not by the hemlock woolly adelgid, by a whole host of factors, forestry be top on the list, and climate would be one of the top ones on the list. And what this is showing, and this has been shown in other areas, is that we're losing the birds that we associate with the boreal forest, but live in Nova Scotia. These are birds sort of at the southern range of their comfort zone, let's say. And those birds, just a few named, golden crowned kinglet, black Bernian warbler, bay-breasted warbler, Cape May warbler. There's a whole bunch of these that are declining quite rapidly. And as a matter of fact, and I believe that in that report that you saw, it said that the black Bernian warbler has lost 70% of its population. That's the same number that my study came up with in terms of their loss, and the number that another study in the Maritimes of forest birds came up with, that same number. So that's a huge percentage of population to lose.
2: John Kearney is a naturalist, a conservationist, and a member of the Nova Scotia Bird Society. He spoke with the CBC's Karsten Knox. We're 13 minutes away from 7 o'clock.
13: Well, despite that, the birds that we do have are singing out there this morning. I'm going to join them after this newscast. But looking at the forecast from Trevor Adams, starting out a bit cloudy, but we can expect a mix of sun and cloud today. However, the cloud will be back by this afternoon with southeast winds 20, gusting to 40, with a high of 16 for today. Right now it's 8 in Parsborough, 8 degrees at the Hawk, and 8 in Halifax. And Trevor will have more on the weather coming up later in the show. As for traffic, well, I've got a hot traffic tip for folks traveling on Highway 103 near Mahone Bay this morning. There were new traffic lights set up on Highway 103 yesterday. That's on the Mushmush Bridge, and that's between exits 10 and 11 on the 103. So that means folks have to be ready to slow down and stop on the highway there. And looking at the traffic map, and folks are stopping there right now. So you can expect delays and be ready to stop on Highway 103 near Mahone Bay with those new traffic lights set up there. Other than that, traffic's still looking pretty light in the city, but if you see any issues anywhere on the mainland, you can always send us a text or voicemail, 902-222-3802.
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2: Thank you for that. Well, Vancouver alt-rock artist Leroy Stagger is playing at the Carlton in Halifax this Sunday. Stagger is touring in support of his upcoming album Pilgrimage featuring Joel Plaskett. From that album, here is Lost in the Flood.

0: Leroy Stagger with Lost in the Flood. For tickets to see him at the Carlton this Sunday, go to thecarlton.ca. 8 minutes away from 7 o'clock, Crystal Lee Ramlakhan is here now with the business report. Good morning, Crystal Lee.
1: Hi, good morning, Preston.
0: So Prime Minister Mark Carney expected to announce his long-awaited clean electricity strategy today. What do we know so far?
1: Yeah, so this is after promising to show a pathway to doubling the capacity of Canada's power grid by 2050. So for months, Carney has been signaling his plan to do things like expand hydro, renewables, and nuclear power. And last year, the Liberal election platform promised to build out Canada's east-west electricity grid. So most connections go north-south, giving provinces limited capacity to share power with each other. And demand for electricity, as we know, is soaring with population growth, the expansion of electric vehicles, power-hungry data centers, and industrial growth. And for years, Canada has been looking for ways to increase power with non-emitting sources. And there's also a need to help some remote communities. Some, including all of Nunavut, still rely on diesel, which is expensive and high in emissions. And in the spring economic update, the government said it was planning to release a discussion paper to get input from provinces and territories on how to modernize the grid. And Energy Minister Tim Hodgson has promised to publish a nuclear strategy before the end of the year. So electricity accounts for about 7% of Canada's total emissions. And that number has actually fallen significantly, with most provinces reducing or even eliminating coal as a power source.
0: All right. Up next, Crystal Lee, the Bank of Canada has been looking into the effects of artificial intelligence on the job market. What is it seeing?
1: Well, the Bank of Canada isn't yet seeing widespread job losses from artificial intelligence, but senior officials are watching the labor market closely as adoption advances. So an external deputy governor spoke to a business audience in Ottawa yesterday, and she said AI has the potential to drive productivity, which can help boost wages without stoking inflation. But she says it's still too soon to say whether AI will have a sweeping impact on the way that we do business like the computer did, or whether it will end up a powerful but niche technology. So far, adoption is concentrated in industries like finance and insurance, and the technology's reach has been more limited in sectors such as food and accommodation. And the Bank of Canada hasn't, as I was saying, seen widespread evidence of AI replacing workers in the labor market, but the central bank does expect some roles will eventually be eliminated by the technology, while others will be created or transformed. So she compared the looming disruption to the introduction of the computer. So, you know, while typists and switchboard operators eventually vanished, it also led to the creation of things like IT departments. And, you know, office workers increasingly saw their work revolve around that technology, of course. But, you know, some technology firms have cited AI as driving layoffs, and some studies suggest weak hiring in entry-level roles exposed to AI like coding or customer service. So she argued that young people and employees in these industries should probably brush up on their AI skills as demand for workers who are comfortable with technology rises in the years ahead.
0: All right. Tell us about Spotify has a new Wrapped summary for your whole time you've been on the app. How's that working?
1: Yes, that's right. So as part of the 20th anniversary of Spotify, it's introduced a new nostalgia tour that allows users to go back to the day they first made an account. So the feature spits out a playlist of the 120 songs that you have listened to the most and how many times you've listened since you first made your Spotify account. And it also shows you the first song you ever listened to on the app and the total number of unique songs played and your most listened to artist. So the feature may have been a little too popular because Spotify actually went down for thousands of users for a portion of the day that it was launched. And, you know, the walk down memory lane is just the latest among a slew of new things that Spotify has been releasing to maybe help recruit listeners who have possibly been turned away by the company's latest price hikes. And, you know, users absolutely love this Wrapped feature. Last year, a record 300 million users logged on to see their annual wrap up and also discover their, quote, listening age.
0: Mm-hmm. My listening age is up around $70. 70 years old for some reason. But I don't want to see how much I've paid for Spotify over the years. Price
1: you
0: just went up.
1: Yeah, you know what? They did not include that in the stats, how much you've paid over the years. That would be very funny.
0: Yeah.
1: But yeah, I used to share my Spotify account with my boyfriend, so mine's a little messed up. So mine's only since 2015. Mm-hmm. Of course, my most listened artist is
0: Huey Lewis? Just a guess. Sorry, who is it?
1: It's Cardi B.
0: Cardi B, of course, yeah.
1: Yeah.
2: Close. All right. Close.
0: Yeah.
2: Nice try, Preston.
0: I'm way off there. Thanks, Crystal Lee.
1: All right, thanks.
0: Crystal Lee Ramlakhan with the business news. 2 minutes away from news time, Brian Ray has headlines. Hello, Brian.
3: Hi, Preston. A couple stories we'll be looking at 7:30. The provincial government won't provide details about layoffs across the civil service until it tables the next budget sometime in 2027. That's despite confirming that some positions have already been eliminated and layoffs have begun. The latest budget calls for a 5% reduction in the civil service. And a new facility has been launched at Acadia University with the primary goal of slowing the spread of the invasive hemlock woolly adelgid. We'll have more on that and other stories coming up at 7:30.
2: Thank you for that, Brian. And, you know, another resplendent morning out there, and we are flirting with double digits right now. Hey, 10 degrees. You come here often? Anyway, looking at Trevor Adams' forecast, it is starting out a bit cloudy. We can expect a mix of sun and cloud today, however, and it's going to be cloudy again by this afternoon with southeast winds, 20, gusting to 40 with a high of 16. However, we've got some showers moving in tonight, even a risk of thunder showers, and Trevor will have more on the weather come up later in the show. Right now, though, 9 degrees in Caribou, 9 degrees in Bear River, and 7 degrees in Cow Bay.
0: All right, thank you, Matt. Coming up in the second hour, we are going to talk to a political scientist in Alberta about why a reported deal on carbon pricing between Prime Minister Mark Carney and Premier Danielle Smith, expected to be announced Friday, is really important politically. And science fiction and fantasy readers, writers, unite. There is a new event in town. We'll talk about Tricon. That's coming up. My name is Preston Mulligan here with Matt Brand. We're back after the news.
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7: This is World Report. Good morning, I'm John Northcott. Chinese President Xi Jinping is calling for the U.S. to be a partner, not a rival. Xi tells Donald Trump that each country's success is an opportunity for the other. The U.S. president is in Beijing for a state visit. Observers say it's more about optics than outcomes as the two leaders move to reset the tense relationship between their countries. Still, there are pressing issues to be discussed. Emily Hsu has the latest.
8: The summit of superpowers could hardly have gotten off to a better start. Following a red carpet rollout and 21-gun salute, both leaders struck an upbeat tone on the vision for China-U.S. relations. President Xi saying common interests between the two sides outweigh differences. President Trump, meanwhile, paid tribute to his long-standing relationship with Xi.
9: We've had a fantastic relationship. We've gotten along. When there were difficulties, we worked it out. We're going to have a fantastic future together.
8: In talks at the Great Hall of the People, Taiwan emerged as the thorniest issue. President Xi warned it could push China-U.S. ties into what he calls a highly dangerous situation if mismanaged. Beijing is angry over a pending U.S. arms sale package to the self-governing island, which it views as part of its territory. China is not ruling out taking it by force. The two sides also exchanged views on the Middle East, the Ukraine crisis, and the Korean Peninsula. Reports say they agreed to step up political and military communications and keep healthy, stable competition with one another. Speaking to a delegation of top American CEOs, President Xi also said that China will open up its doors to its economy, though there's no details so far on any specific deals. Still, signs of stabilizing ties could offer some relief at a time of heightened geopolitical uncertainty. Emily Su for CBC News, Hong Kong.
7: A new round of talks between Lebanon and Israel is being held today in Washington, just 3 days before a U.S.-mediated ceasefire is set to expire. Throughout the truce, fighting between Hezbollah and Israel has continued, but Hezbollah is not a negotiating partner in these talks. They're focused on strengthening Lebanese state sovereignty and ending Hezbollah's influence on the border. For its part, Hezbollah is publicly rejecting the negotiations and urging the Lebanese government to withdraw. People in Israel are bracing themselves this Jerusalem Day. The celebration marks the capture of the old city by Israeli forces. But the day also has a history of anti-Arab intimidation and violence, and this year it's happening amidst war with Iran and a tenuous ceasefire in Gaza. The CBC's Cameron McIntosh reports.
10: Inside Jerusalem's old city, police tell vendors to pack up and shopkeepers to shut early. Ray runs a small coffee shop just inside the Damascus Gate. This is the earliest he's ever had to shut on Jerusalem Day.
11: Does it feel more tense this year?
12: Sure, you know, but year by year coming more bad and more bad.
10: Jerusalem Day brings nationalist Israelis here to celebrate the Israeli takeover of the old city, including the Western Wall in 1967, often drawing young Israeli men waving flags, chanting racist slogans, at times leading to anti-Arab violence.
12: They start to make problems, and then the police come and say, close, better. And that's it.
10: It comes the same week as sirens sounded in Ramallah as Palestinians marched to mark the Nakba, when hundreds of thousands lost their homes during Israel's creation in 1948, and as the ceasefire in Gaza is violated daily, as Hamas refuses to disarm and Israel continues its strikes.
13: Diplomacy remains open.
10: Nikolai Mladenov, Gaza envoy for the U.S.-backed Board of Peace, warning efforts to rebuild are stalling.
13: The status quo should not be an option for anyone.
10: Back in the old city, that means celebration for some. Brothers like Ray, shut doors, and a day of lost business. Cameron McIntosh, CBC News, Jerusalem.
7: The latest data from Canadian real estate agents show the average home dropped in price last month again. CBC business reporter Anis Hadari has details.
14: For the 17th month in a row, April saw the average value of a Canadian home go down, 0.1% lower than the month before. And while the number of sales went up slightly, Canada's real estate market isn't likely to heat up drastically.
15: I think that prices are, the non-technical term would be coming in for a landing.
14: Sean Cathcart is the Canadian Real Estate Association's senior economist in Ottawa.
15: It's probably not going to do what it might otherwise have done, absent an Iran war and inflation crisis and higher mortgage rates.
14: A combination of bond yields, unpredictable energy markets, and interest rates likely mean mortgage rates won't drop soon. But something else that's shifting in the most recent numbers, the gap between what a home is listed for and what it eventually sells for, is getting narrower.
15: So whether that's sellers that are being more realistic and lowering their asking price, or buyers, now that it's the spring, a little bit more eager, it doesn't matter. When they see eye to eye like that, homes sell faster and you get a market that starts to move again. And we are starting to see a little bit of that.
14: Little may be the operative word. April's drop was small compared to March, but compared to a year ago, the average price more than 4% lower. And over that year, higher home values in Saskatchewan, Manitoba, Quebec, and most of Atlantic Canada just didn't make up for cheaper homes in BC, Alberta, and Ontario. Anis Hadari, CBC News, Calgary.
7: Alberta's premier is signaling her government may appeal a judge's decision to quash a petition pushing for a referendum on Alberta independence. But the First Nations that brought the case before the courts say that would be a mistake. The CBC's Cameron McCush has more reaction.
16: We think that this decision is incorrect in law and anti-democratic. and we will be appealing it as a result.
17: Alberta's Premier Daniel Smith reacting to a ruling that stops a proposed citizen-led movement to seek independence in its tracks. The future of Stay Free Alberta's petition is now uncertain. The group says it has over 300,000 signatures in favor of Alberta holding a referendum on separating from Canada. Justice Shana Leonard found Elections Alberta's chief electoral officer made an error in law by approving the petition. Leonard also ruled the official failed to consider an earlier court decision that found separation would violate Indigenous peoples' treaty rights. The ruling comes after several First Nations argued Elections Alberta failed to consult them. James Shields is a lawyer for the Athabasca Chipewyan First Nation.
18: They now have two court decisions telling them that this process would contravene those rights. And so our expectation is that the government would not proceed with an appeal.
17: Shields points out that the court agrees Alberta's consistent position has been it will respect and uphold treaty rights. Yesterday's decision seems to put that to the test. The premier says her cabinet and caucus will meet in the coming days to decide their next steps. Cameron McCouche, CBC News, Edmonton.
7: Grocery giant Sobeys is ending efforts to label Canadian products in some of its stores, not because shoppers no longer care about buying Canadian, but because the grocer was accused of maple washing. Sophia Harris has the story.
19: So it looks like the maple leaf symbol is gone from the coffee.
20: Something is missing from Sobeys grocery stores. CBC visited 9 Sobeys and Sobeys-owned Safeways across the country. We discovered those ubiquitous maple leaf symbols promoting Canadian goods on store shelves have disappeared.
19: No maple leaf here.
20: Sobeys didn't respond to a request for comment. But the grocer's parent company, Empire, told the Canadian press back in March it was removing some Canadian signage because shoppers are capable of figuring out where their food comes from. But CBC News has learned the Canadian Food Inspection Agency has received multiple complaints that Sobeys mislabeled food as Canadian, and that in March, the agency was investigating the grocer's head office. Consumer advocate Jay Jackson suggests the investigation may have motivated the grocer to ditch the maple leaf symbol.
21: I assume it's them talking to their lawyers and liability. They know that the government is watching closer.
22: The maple leaves are completely gone.
20: Steve Palmer, who lives in Nova Scotia, recently noticed the missing maple leaves at his local Sobeys. He has filed several complaints with the CFIA about mislabeled food in stores. He wants the federal food regulator to issue big penalties to grocers that break the rules.
22: But I think we're well past the warning stage, and I would like to see significant fines.
20: Turns out that won't be the case for Sobeys. The CFIA says in response to its investigation, the grocer implemented corrective actions, so no penalties required. Sophia Harris, CBC News, Toronto.
7: And that is the latest national and international news from World Report. Remember, for news anytime, including that last story, which is their top story, by Sophia Harris, cbcnews.ca. I'm John Northcott. This is CBC News.
0: Welcome back to Information Morning. I'm Preston Mulligan. Good morning. It's Thursday, May the 14th. Coming up on this hour of the show, how Prime Minister Mark Carney is mending relations with Alberta, the politics behind the reported deal on carbon pricing. A conference and fan event, Tricon, is coming to Halifax this weekend for those who are into speculative fiction. We'll hear more from the organizer, and we'll find out more about the province's plan for new housing supports in Bridgewater.

0: Cloudy skies, a little bit of sunshine peeking through. Matt Brandis here watching traffic and weather. Hey, Matt.
1: Hey, Preston. Yeah, I've got a warmish morning out there right now. Temps are just below double digits, so we're just kind of waiting for the sun to break through this morning. And looking at Trevor Adams' forecast, it is starting out a bit cloudy right now, but we can expect a mix of sun and cloud today. However, the cloud's going to be back again by this afternoon with southeast winds 20 gusting to 40 with a high of about 16 degrees for today. And travel more on the weather coming up after the 7:30 news. But right now, 9 degrees in Fox Harbor, 9 degrees in Wolfville, and 8 degrees on Bull Rock Island. As for traffic, got two calls to the traffic line during the news. Both callers reporting big slowdowns on Highway 102 outbound near the Bedford Rifle Range. One caller says the left-hand lane on the 102 outbound is blocked there, so folks are merging into the right-hand lane. Now, just looking at the traffic map, it looks like traffic might actually be loosening up there, but regardless, you do want to approach Highway 102 outbound near the rifle range with caution right now. And thanks to Peter and Lee for those calls. Of course, looking at the traffic map right now in the city, not too bad actually on the peninsula, but if you see any issues anywhere in the mainland, you can always send us a text or voicemail. 902-222-3802.
0: Thank you, Matt. Brian Ray with News Headlines. Good morning, Brian.
2: Good morning, Preston. The Houston government is aiming to reduce the civil service by 5%, but says details about layoffs won't be provided until the next budget is tabled sometime next year. That's despite confirming that some positions have already been eliminated. According to the NSGEU, about 70 of its members have received layoff notices. The province has added 5 new aircraft to its wildfire fighting arsenal. 4 water bombers and a Cessna bird dog plane have been contracted through the end of September. And Acadia University has launched a new facility aimed at combating the hemlock woolly adelgid, the invasive insect that gradually kills trees, has been spreading across the province over the past 9 years. We'll have more on all of that coming up at 7:30.
0: All right, thank you, Brian. 13 minutes after 7 o'clock. Compromise. That appears to be what's happening between the federal government and Alberta. According to CBC News, Prime Minister Mark Carney and Alberta Premier Danielle Smith plan to announce a deal on carbon pricing. It could lead to the building of a pipeline for Alberta oil and gas. Good for the economy and maybe national unity, but a concession on environmental targets. For an explanation of all of this, we're joined by Dwayne Bratt. He is a political scientist at Mount Royal University. Good morning, Mr. Bratt.
3: Good morning, Preston.
0: What do we know about the reported deal so far?
3: So what it is an increase in the industrial carbon tax. The industrial carbon tax is what producers pay, not what consumers pay. Currently, it's $95 a ton, and the plan is to move it to $130 a ton by 2040. So that is an increase. But it is lower than, the speed is lower than what was initially anticipated back in the Trudeau years, which was $130 a ton by 2030, then rising to $170 a ton. So it is an increase from the current situation, but not as big of an increase over time as what Justin Trudeau wanted.
0: Okay.
3: So is that you know, going up or is that going down? Right. It depends on which way you look at it.
0: You know, given speaking about political wins and losses here, this was something that was kind of an albatross for Justin Trudeau while he was prime minister. How is Mark Carney going to sell this to the rest of Canada?
3: Well, he's doing pretty good at selling it to Alberta. Right now, there's been polling that has been done that Mark Carney is actually the most popular politician in Alberta, which is a surprise for any liberal leader. The challenge he's going to have is the price that that has been worked out for Alberta is less than the price that was worked out for the rest of the country. My guess is what it means is the Alberta number is now going to set the tone for everybody else. You can't have one set of regulations for one province and another price for everybody else. The bigger challenge he's going to have is this is all linked to building a new pipeline to the BC coast. We do know that in public opinion polls right across the country, that has gotten more and more interest and more support, largely in response to the trade war with the United States and Donald Trump. But there's still opposition at BC where this has got to go through, particularly amongst indigenous bands. So it is one thing to reach a bilateral deal with one province. It's another to be able to sell it right across the country.
0: And how much of a concession is this for the federal government on climate policy?
3: This is a big concession because there was a whole host of regulations that had been brought in by the Trudeau government that were all removed in exchange for a more stringent industrial carbon tax. So the carbon tax is key to this whole deal. So movement was already made on net zero requirements, on EV requirements, the Impact Assessment Act, even the potential tanker ban off the coast of Northwest BC has all been dropped in exchange for this higher industrial carbon tax.
0: Right. And to what degree do you think this will be enough to build a bridge between Alberta and the federal government after so much political tension over the years?
3: Yeah, I mean, every day is a new adventure in this province, but there is a debate going on about separatism. We still don't know if we're going to have an actual referendum that's getting bogged down in the courts. But we did have over 300,000 Albertans sign a petition to put it on the ballot. This isn't going to change the mind of the hardcore separatists, but I think there's a larger degree in the middle. Maybe 20% of the population that wants a demonstration that Canada works. And for Premier Smith, I think this is a demonstration that Canada works. Same thing with Mark Carney. So it is an important deal at blunting separatist impulses in the province of Alberta.
0: Since you brought it up, Duane, the Alberta Court of King's Bench quashed Elections Alberta's approval of a petition seeking a referendum on Alberta independence. Tell me more about that. What impact might all of this have on that separatist movement?
3: Yeah, so a group of Indigenous chiefs went to court arguing that the petition violated the Constitution, violated their treaty rights under Section 35. In fact, the legislation governing initiative referendums says that it has to adhere to the Constitution, Section 35. And so the court looked at that legislation and says, yeah, this would affect treaty rights. We don't know how, but it does. And you never consulted Indigenous groups on this. So they have told Elections Alberta not to count and certify the signatures, therefore not to put it on the ballot. The ball is now in the hands of Danielle Smith, and she has mused in the past that she may put it on the ballot herself as a government referendum, so we would still have a referendum. They've already announced that they plan to appeal both Stay Free Alberta, who is the group organizing the signatures, as well as the government of Alberta, have said that they're going to appeal. But it's really put the timetable in jeopardy, and it's really put the premier on the spot because she's liked the idea that it's this arm's length citizens group that was promoting separatism and not the government. Well, what happens if it becomes a government referendum? Then she becomes the face of this.
0: Right. Well, that should be interesting to watch. Duane, thank you for this.
3: Okay. You're welcome.
0: Duane Bratt is a political scientist at Mount Royal University. 20 minutes after 7 o'clock.
1: Well, it might look a bit cool out there right now, but temps are just below double digits. So, I don't know. I guess it's kind of warm, but it's definitely going to be warming up today, looking at Trevor Adams' forecast. So, we are starting out a bit cloudy, but we can expect a mix of sun and cloud today. However, the cloud's going to be back by this afternoon with southwest winds at 20, gusting to 40, and a high of 16 for today. And Trevor will tell us all about it after the 7:30 news. Right now, though, 7 degrees in Garden of Eden, 9 degrees in Paradise, and 7 degrees in Seaforth. As for traffic, in the last traffic update, I mentioned big slowdowns on Highway 102 outbound near the Bedford Rifle Range, but whatever that is, it looks like it's been cleared up, so no issues there. However, you might want to avoid the Bedford Highway this morning. Crews are going to be doing some work on the Bedford Highway near Mount St. Vincent University, so that's going to create a little bit of a bottleneck if you're headed towards the Windsor Street Exchange. So again, you might want to avoid the Bedford Highway this morning, but looking at the traffic map, you know, traffic looking pretty good in the city right now. Maybe you see something to the contrary. If that's the case, just send us a text or voicemail. 902-222-3802.
0: All right. Thank you, Matt. Well, there is a new publishing event happening in Halifax this weekend. It's called TriCon. It's part conference for speculative fiction and fantasy writers and part fan convention. And it's taking place at the Westin Hotel and around the NASCAD Port Campus. Charlotte Ashley is the executive director of TriCon and owner-operator of the Trident Bookstore and Cafe. Good morning, Charlotte. Welcome.
4: Thanks so much. Thanks for having me.
0: So where did the idea for a publishing event for speculative fiction writers come from?
4: Well, so this is a model that exists elsewhere in Canada and the rest of the English-speaking world. So specifically, I built TriCon on the model that CanCon in Ottawa had kind of set up. Mm-hmm. So a meeting of specfic writers and readers and fans and anybody who's interested in the issues of publishing these things.
0: Can you describe what specfic fiction is?
4: Yeah, so it's an umbrella term that really covers fantasy, science fiction, horror, and all that weird stuff that's in between. Maybe magical realism, maybe stuff that's just a little outside. Somebody yesterday came into the store and said, well, what about Handmaid's Tale? Is Handmaid's Tale spec fic? I think he thought it was a bit of a gotcha. And I was like, absolutely. I've been to spec fic readings where Margaret Atwood did talk. So, yeah.
0: And what did he say when you agreed with him that it was?
4: Oh, he was lovely. He bought a coffee and moved on.
0: So is that the genre that you like to write the most?
4: Yeah, yeah, exactly. So I have a background writing historical fantasy personally.
0: Yeah.
4: Yeah.
0: And so this is a way for you to get a writer's group together on a pretty big scale.
4: Yeah, absolutely. And really the core goal is to help other people find their writer's group around here. Mm-hmm. So it was to kind of bring the wider Canadian specfic community to Halifax so that local writers can benefit from those networks, meet other people, and get their kind of, you know, claws in.
0: Tell me about that community and why people are drawn to it, both as a writer and people who read it. What is it about it that builds such a strong community?
4: I mean, I think writers are inherently kind of collaborative creatures. You know, it's such a solitary thing that we do, kind of locking ourselves away and writing to ourselves. But we build on each other by sharing ideas and time. And I find at least writing in community is something that gets more words out, more interesting.

0: 200 people for this first year, and we've hit that goal. So that's just pre-registrations. We're also going to be selling tickets at the door. So if we can shoot over that with people coming on in person, that's fantastic.
1: Are you able to share some of the names and writers and people who will be there?
0: Yeah. So, I mean, our author guest of honor is Amal L. Motar, a Canadian writer out of Ottawa who is absolutely fantastic. But we also have Natalie Zina Walshot, who lives here. She wrote Hench and has a villain launching at the con this weekend. Mark Leslie Lefebvre, who is very outspoken in the self-publishing spaces. Jennifer Geisbrecht, who is another local writer, has been involved in our programming. We've got a lot of people.
1: And you got a lot of panels happening.
0: We do. I'm told we have 75 individual programming items. So at any given time, there's 4 to 5 different things happening, and people can choose what they want to do.
1: This is happening all in one weekend.
0: 3 days. I mean, really, 1 full day and 2 half days. So
1: it seems like a lot. 75 panels for a 3-day weekend. Where is it all happening?
0: So most of the programming is going to be at the Westin and at NASCAD Port Campus, but we also have events happening at the Trident Cafe, readings and coffee dates, that kind of thing.
1: What do you think people will get the most out of during TriCon?
0: My hope is that it is an energizing event for people. I hope it really gets them thinking. It gets them interested in possibilities. I hope that they're able to network. And we have a real focus on trying to have some meat on the bone afterwards. So if we can help people get publishing contracts or meet people that they want to collaborate with next time or kind of have some, you know, essays or manifestos that come out of this afterwards, that would be ideal for us.
1: Right. And you modeled it off an event you mentioned earlier, CanCon.
0: CanCon in Ottawa.
1: How is it similar to that?
0: It's extremely similar. So CanCon itself is modeled on ReaderCon, which is an American conference. These all came out of the fan space, kind of like HalCon, where you would go and be a fan of these things and see creators. But I think they realize that so many of the people who are attending want to be creators themselves. And so by giving them a little bit more of a platform and helping them be more interactive in these spaces, it's more beneficial to them and I think drives a more creative community.
1: Yeah. Running your own cafe and bookstore, are you noticing that that genre of fiction is the most popular?
0: I wouldn't say it is the most popular, but it's certainly less, you know, ghettoized than it used to be. I think everybody is open to it. Even if you normally read poetry or literature, you know, if you see the latest in, you know, Silvia Merino Garcia or Emily St. John Mandel, nobody is like, oh, it's weird. It's about the future. Like, they're very open to these ideas.
1: Okay. Well, it's fun to meet you. Thanks so much for coming in. Good luck on the weekend.
0: Thank you. Thanks for having me.
1: That is Charlotte Ashley. She's the owner of Trident Booksellers and Cafe and the executive chair of TriCon. And that event happens Friday through Sunday at the Westin Hotel and at the NASCAD Port Campus. And you can visit tricon-halifax.com for more information. We're about 27 minutes after 7 o'clock. Well, yesterday on Information Morning, Selena Alders brought us a story about sick pigeons found on Halifax streets, and the birds were taken to Hope for Wildlife. Staff there discovered ground corn in the birds' digestive tracts. Apparently, that corn contained poison. And that brought us this call from Louise Lindsay in Shelburne.
2: We had an incident here in Shelburne where down the street from us, the lovely owner of the Barrel Factory started feeding the ducks in the harbor, which attracted a huge number of pigeons. And so we ended up with lots of pigeons. And one day when I was walking my dog, who at the time was about 13, so not a young dog, we were walking past the Barrel Factory and she picked up a piece of bread. I thought nothing of it. That night she woke us up. She had to go out. She had blood pouring out of her hind end. We ended up rushing her to the emergency vet in Bridgewater. She almost died, and the vet said it was likely she'd gotten into some rat poison like warfarin or something. Later, after she was recovered, the good news is she didn't die. One of the neighbors said, oh, yeah, they've been poisoning the pigeons down by the Barrel Factory. So, yes, other pets can be dramatically affected. The vet figured she was a tough girl for surviving, and it affected her for the rest of her life.

0: her digestive system never went back to normal. Anyway, so yes, people shouldn't be just randomly putting out poison. It can hurt a lot of things. We used to have little kids coming by that area and picking up the bread. So it could have been a two-year-old, not my dog. Anyway, bye for now.
1: Well, thank you for that call. And if you'd like to get in touch about anything you hear on the show, give us a call, 1-800-582-5526.
2: Okay, in the last traffic update, I mentioned big slowdowns on Highway 102 outbound near the Bedford Rifle Range were all cleared up. But now those slowdowns are back. Got a message from listener Les, and construction crews are back on the 102 outbound near the exchange with the 101. So again, you want to be ready to slow down on the 102 outbound after exit 3.
1: Thank you, Matt. 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The time is 7:30.
3: Good morning. I'm Brian Ray. This is the CBC serving Nova Scotia. Here's what's making news. Well, the Houston government says cuts are needed in the civil service, but it won't provide details on layoffs until it tables the next budget sometime next year. Michael Gorman has this report.
4: The government's budget calls for a 5% reduction to the civil service in each of the next 4 years. But when CBC asked for an update on the progress toward cuts this year, the government said we'd have to wait. A statement says they've already started eliminating vacancies and in some cases layoff notices have been issued. But the statement says actual numbers will not be released until next year's budget, which would include the total number of reductions. The president of the NSGEU says she's aware of about 70 layoff notices so far for her members, although she'd have expected more information from the province by now. Sandra Mullins says it seems like the government isn't sure how it will achieve the cuts. Opposition leaders say the government appears more focused on protecting itself from bad news than keeping the public informed. Michael Gorman, CBC News, Halifax.
3: Meanwhile, the province has added 5 aircraft to its wildfire fighting arsenal. Yesterday, a deal was announced that includes 4 water bombers and a Cessna Caravan bird dog plane. It's with New Brunswick company Forest Protection Limited and comes at the cost of $6.5 million. That covers housing and maintaining the aircrafts, as well as providing pilots and other support staff. The contract runs until the end of September, but could be extended if needed. Kim Maslin is the Minister of Natural Resources.
5: These planes are very agile, as the Premier mentioned in his opening comments. They certainly will work very well in the landscape that we have. I think this is the beginning of a very long relationship with FPL, and we're just very excited to be part of this.
3: The province is also investing in equipment upgrades to modernize tools and replace its helicopter fleet. The Nova Scotia Court of Appeal has reserved its decision in the murder appeal of Adam Drake. He's arguing he should not have been convicted for the 2016 killing of Tyler Kaiser on a Halifax street corner. Key evidence at Drake's trial that linked him to the shooting came from a Crown witness with a lengthy criminal history. Drake's lawyers say that witness, Morgan Harrington, only started cooperating with police when he saw it as a way to solve his own legal problems. Lawyer Stan McDonald says that should not be enough to get a conviction against Drake.
6: And in most cases, I would submit, there's something else to connect the person to the killing. Here, there was not. Except the only thing that you could say maybe would connect him was the fact that his phone put him in the area of the city where it took place.
3: McDonald also argued the trial should never have gone ahead because it took too long between the time he was charged and the start of his trial. The Crown says the delays were unavoidable because they came at the heights of the pandemic. And Acadia University has launched a new biocontrol facility aimed at combating the hemlock woolly adelgid. The invasive insect, which gradually kills trees, has been spreading in Nova Scotia over the past 9 years. As Gareth Hampshire tells us, a research team is rearing insects from British Columbia that it hopes will attack and eat the pest.
7: Professor Kirk Hilly is checking on branches of hemlock contained in tanks in a greenhouse-like biocontrol facility at Acadia University. On the twigs are the hemlock woolly adelgid, and also inside are silver flies brought here from British Columbia, where they eat the pest.
8: They sort of mine their way through these woolly sacs and drill their way through. through it, basically eating all of the eggs and the nymphs of the HWA as they move through.
7: The flies will be released into the forest in Nova Scotia, where there are about 250,000 hectares of hemlock. The trees support wildlife, protect against erosion, and Hillier says losing them could create other problems.
8: If we see a lot of dead wood and hemlock dying in the forest, this, of course, increases the risk of forest fires down the line. With the droughts that we've had in recent years, that's a significant concern as well.
7: Angela Moore is part of the team trying a different strategy to bring the pest under control.
9: We've all taken our children camping at Kedgie. We have all taken them fishing. So it's pretty important that we save the hemlocks.
7: The insects being released are considered low risk, but will be monitored to see how far they spread and whether they feed on other things. Gareth Hampshire, CBC News, Wolfville.
3: And that's the news for this hour.
1: Thank you, Brian. Still to come on the show, we've been following the story of Cedar Place, a drop-in center that closed in Bridgewater earlier this spring. Well, the province has just announced a new shelter in its place, so we'll get a first look. Trevor Adams is here now with a look at the weather forecast. Hey, Trevor.
10: Hey, Preston. So not much has changed, really, since we last chatted. 7 degrees at the airport. Skies are mostly cloudy and winds are out of the southeast at 19 kilometers an hour. And that's really the situation across most of the province right now. Looking at 8 degrees in Oxford, Antigonish at 7. Canso coming in at 6 degrees. We're looking at 6 in Lunenburg, 8 in Yarmouth, and in Middleton, 8 degrees right now. We're going to see the temperatures jump up today with the winds coming out of the south. It's going to improve in terms of seeing a little bit of sunshine this afternoon. Do see a few showers, though, rolling out, spotty ones at that, in and around the Pictou-New Glasgow-Trenton area right now, but those are moving offshore, so they really shouldn't impact you at this point in time. So for today, we'll see some more sunshine this afternoon, so a mix of sun and cloud developing out there. Temperatures coming in about 16 degrees from the eastern shore to the south shore. Down through the valley, we're looking at 19 degrees with a high today, 17 along the north shore, and the winds today will be out of the south-southeast, about 20 kilometers an hour with occasional gusts of 40. For tonight, though, we'll see increasing clouds, so cloudy skies through the overnight, a chance that we could see some showers, and north shore could see maybe 2 to 4 millimeters of rain coming down. Lows about 7 to 8 degrees, and the winds will remain sort of out of the southeast, turning a little bit more towards the northeast. Along the Atlantic, though, so the eastern shore, you could see some gusts tonight, about 70 kilometers an hour out of the northeast as the winds begin to pick up through the morning hours. And North Shore could even possibly see an overnight thunderstorm giving 2 to 4 millimeters of rain. And for tomorrow, well, that's what's in the forecast, rain. We're looking at about 10 to 20 millimeters across most of mainland Nova Scotia. It'll be a cooler day, highs of only 10 to about 12 degrees out there. Possibility that we could see even a thunder shower through the Halifax area along the eastern shore and north shore as well. And those winds are really turning more towards the north-northwest, a little bit breezy and then fairly breezy along the Atlantic. But the good news is the faster this rain moves through, the quicker we get back to sunshine and some warmer weather for the long weekend. Preston? Oh,
1: sounds like you're saying we're going to enjoy a sunny long weekend.
10: Yeah, at this point, it's looking good. So timing is everything. We'll have the exact details tomorrow on that.
1: All right, very good. Thank you, Trevor.
10: You've got it.
1: All right, about 22 minutes away from 8 o'clock. Matt, what does it look like in traffic?
2: Well, first up, we've been keeping an eye on Highway 102 outbound near the exchange with the 101. Sounds like there is road work happening in the area, so just be ready to slow down on the 102 outbound after exit 3 as you approach the Bedford Rifle Range. Sounds like the left-hand lane in that area could be blocked off, so you have to be ready to get into the right-hand lane. And let's stay with 100 series highways. We've got slowdowns on Highway 101 near exit 21 in the Bridgetown-Carlton corner area. There is roadwork happening on the 101 near exit 21, so you have to be ready to slow down, potentially stop there. We do have slowdowns there. And a similar situation on the other side of the mainland on Highway 103. We've got new traffic lights set up on the 103 between exits 10 and 11. That's near Mahone Bay. So again, you have to be ready to slow down and stop on that section of Highway 103. And just quickly looking at the bridges, both the McKay and McDonald's starting to get a little busy to Halifax, but not too bad for right now. And if you have any traffic tips for us, you can always send those to our traffic line at 902-222-3802.
1: Thank you, Matt. John Hancock is in now with sports. Good morning, John.
11: Morning.
1: Lots to talk about in hockey. The Leafs are looking for a new coach. PWHL announced they're going to expand. Where do you want to start?
11: Well, let's start with last night's hockey game. Colorado came back from a 3-goal first period deficit to beat Minnesota 4-3 in overtime, eliminating the Wild in Game 5. Brett Kulak's first goal since January was the winner. and the Avalanche end a series at home for the first time in 18 years. Colorado will play the winner of the Vegas-Anaheim series, currently tied at 2 with Game 5 tonight in Anaheim. And, of course, the Montreal Canadiens are playing tonight. They're in Buffalo. That series tied at 2. The big news yesterday, Maple Leafs firing head coach Craig Berube. No surprise, really. The Leafs missed the playoffs for the first time in a decade, and Toronto looked terrible almost the whole season, just 78 points. Another story, Matthew Schaefer of the Islanders won the Calder for the league's top rookie at 18, the youngest player to win the award, and the first unanimous choice since Teemu Selanne of the Winnipeg Jets back in 1993. And the Professional Women's Hockey League is expanding by 2 more teams, Hamilton and Vegas, joining Detroit, announced last week, and they're going to make one more announcement. They want to start with 12 teams next season. During the league's takeover tour in January, a game in Hamilton drew over 16,000. And 70% of those fans had never previously attended a PWHL game. And the league says 15% of its current players all come from the Hamilton area. Montreal Victoire will host Ottawa Charge tonight in the first of a best-of-5 All-Canadian Walter Cup final. Ottawa Charge coach Carla McLeod.
12: We never waver. You know, if things don't go our way, we're going to get better. If things go our way, we're still going to get better. And I think for us, that's always been the focus. I've never seen a championship handed out in the first day. And I've never seen it handed out in the regular season. So for us, it was just a matter of growing and then getting ourselves to this point, and now we get a chance to go play for the Walter Cup.
11: First two games in Montreal. Quebec Maritimes junior hockey. Moncton Wildcats came back from 2 goals down to beat Chicoutimi 4-3 to even their series at 2 each. Gabe Smith scored twice. Game 5 at the Avenir Center in Moncton Friday night at 7. Final round-robin games were played yesterday at the Centennial Cup Junior A Championship in Summerside. Both the Western Capitals and Truro Bearcats made the playoffs. In fact, they face each other Friday in a quarterfinal game.
1: And a historic night for the Toronto Tempo, the WNBA's newest team.
11: Yeah, 86-73, they beat Seattle. Their first win, Marina Mabry with 26 points and Brittany Sykes at 18. Here's Brittany Sykes on their first win.
13: It's just one of those things where you look at last game, you don't want to repeat it. Win, lose, draw. I think we got better tonight, and that was the biggest takeaway. You know, Seattle's a really good team, and it's just one of those things where we trusted each other, we stick to the game plan, we bought in, and we just, like Coach said, start with our defense, and we just willed the team to win with our defense.
11: Tempo play in Los Angeles Friday. In the NBA playoffs, Cleveland beat Detroit in overtime to go up 3-2 in that series, and the Newfoundland Rogues will host the Halifax Hoopers tonight at Mary Brown Center in Basketball League play. They also play Friday night in St. John's, and Dalton Varsho hit a walk-off Grand Slam homer in the 10th. Blue Jays came from behind to beat Tampa 5-3 and avoided getting swept. And in women's soccer, Northern Super League, Ottawa Rapid moved into first place. They shut out Halifax Tides 2-0 last night. There you go.
1: Excellent. All right. Thank you, John.
11: Bye now.
1: All right. 17 minutes away from 8 o'clock. This is Information Morning. My name is Preston Mulligan. Well, new housing supports are coming to Bridgewater. This week, the province announced $2.2 million for a new shelter there. It's called The Landing. It'll be operated by the South Shore Open Doors Association, which goes by SODA, the S-S-O-D-A. And to talk about that, we've reached Jamie Smith. She is Executive Director of Supportive Housing and Homelessness at the Department of Opportunities and Social Development. Good morning, Jamie.
14: Good morning, Preston.
1: So can you give us some of the information about this new shelter? Tell us about it.
14: Absolutely. So we're really excited to partner again with SODA, this time for a 24/7 shelter that's going to provide both emergency shelter beds, there will be 23 of those, as well as with 7 transitional supportive housing units. And those really provide that bridge between the emergency response or shelter into more permanent housing. And that helps to create pathways to stable, longer-term housing for folks who are experiencing homelessness. The additional changes and going to a 24/7 model, which we see is a best practice in other jurisdictions as well across the country, will include things like case management. It allows for better connections to things like primary health care, mental health, and addiction services. We're able to support people through that case management with things like getting access to income assistance if it's needed, helping with ID documents, supporting housing applications, and really providing that more fulsome wraparound support that people might need when they're in that emergency situation.
1: Where's the center located?
14: The center is located on Elm Street, so just a short walking distance from downtown in Bridgewater on a quiet street.
1: Why was that center located? Was that a strategic decision, or was it just a matter of, you know, the price and et cetera?
14: It's a matter of a few different things in terms of the opportunity being available at a time when it was needed and still being close enough for people who needed to walk to access to services would have those opportunities or to be able to be close to a bus route.
1: Okay. Not everybody who used Cedar Place was homeless, right? Will the landing be open to people who are low income or at risk for homelessness?
14: So the landing itself will be there especially for those folks who require that emergency support through shelter and that transitional supportive housing. But we are also exploring opportunities to expand outreach services, and that will allow people to go and meet people where they are in community and have that access to supports and services that they need as well.
1: Tell me more about the expansions you're considering.
14: So we have outreach teams. We currently had a small outreach team in that area, and we are looking right now at the opportunity to potentially be able to expand that. Folks to be able to get access to that service, not only in Bridgewater, but in other parts of the region. That could also include accessing to people who might need that shelter service, who currently aren't aware or have access to it. It could also ensure that through outreach, they could get access to things like a housing support worker or connected to other supports and services that they would need in the community as it relates to their housing.
1: Mayor Mitchell told us not long ago that many of the people who were clients of Cedar Place left town when that center closed. Do you have a sense of how many people require housing support in Bridgewater right now?
14: So we understand there are approximately 50 to 60 people who require those kinds of supports in Bridgewater and the region. We are working in many different parts of the province, including Bridgewater, to improve our access and understanding through the data and quality of data that we have. And being able to move to these better wraparound services, looking at expanding outreach, all of those things where we can improve how people connect with services will also help us get a better picture of who really requires those services in a community.
1: Why was SODA, the SSODA, the right fit to operate this facility?
14: So we've had a really positive relationship working with SODA at their current location and operating the emergency shelter that has had more reduced hours than the one that we're going to currently. And so we wanted to work with the organization who had that emergency shelter experience and who was also willing to expand those services and have those relationships that remained intact with the people that they are working with. So this will also reduce the impact on those individuals who are currently residing at the shelter and be able to transition to this new environment.
1: Okay. I mean, Cedar Place closed in large part due to some criminal activity around the center. What is the plan then to manage those behaviors going forward at the new place?
14: So part of the opportunity here is moving to those services like case management and ensuring that people have access to the right supports and services throughout the daytime as well through the evening and provide a more stable environment for folks. So we're hoping that these kinds of interventions, as well as the partnerships that SODA is building with other services like healthcare and mental health and addictions and income supports, for example, will really help to improve the experience for people in the community and create that stability for them.
1: How do you manage substance use on or around the property?
14: So we will be working with SODA to ensure that they're able to apply a harm reduction model where it's appropriate for the site and ensuring that people get access to the supports and services off-site that they need to manage their substance use.
1: What kind of feedback are you hearing from people who live in that area?
14: So overall, we've heard mostly positive feedback from people who are in the community. And certainly SODA, they will be adhering to a good neighbor policy. They're doing things like reaching out to people in the local vicinity. They'll be hosting an open house as well and really trying to destigmatize and, remove the barriers for people of understanding what it is to have a shelter in the community and to be a good neighbor themselves.
1: Okay. I mean, in what fundamental ways do you think the environment around this place will be different than Cedar Place?
14: This is a different model and a different service offering. Cedar Place was a co-located drop-in service, and so they're providing both that supportive housing environment with their seven units, as well as a drop-in service that provided services for many people to come to the location. This is a very different model in that it'll be focusing on the individuals up to 30 with the 23 emergency shelter beds and the seven transitional supportive housing units. And then it also potentially through further outreach investments in the community through partnerships would be able to support with other groups and organizations as well, the services that other people need. Certainly, we want to ensure that people don't fall through the gaps and have the opportunity to get to those services that will help and support them towards more permanent housing longer term.
1: Okay, very good. Thank you for telling us about this.
14: Thank you so much.
1: Jamie Smith is the Executive Director of Supportive Housing and Homelessness at the Department of Opportunities and Social Development.
2: Well, we started out with quite a bit of cloud this morning, but the light is starting to shine through right now, and got a nice little May day ahead, looking at Trevor Adams' forecast. We can expect a mix of sun and cloud today. However, it is going to be cloudy again by this afternoon, and southeast winds are going to be 20, gusting to 40 kilometers per hour with a high of 16 degrees for today. So that's going to be a couple degrees above seasonal.
1: Nice.
2: Pretty nice. And Trevor will have more of the weather coming up later in the show. Right now, 7 degrees in Cape George. We're now at 11 degrees in Weymouth and 8 in Woodside. As for traffic, we do have reports of a collision on Wilkinson Avenue in Burnside, but that's all I know. Not seeing any obvious slowdowns on Wilkinson, but just keep an eye out if you're in the area. And looking at the bridges, both are a little bit busy to Halifax. The Cirque right now is backed up almost to the Burnside Drive exit if you're headed towards the McKay. And the McDonald is busy as you reach the Halifax side. So I'd say you have your choice of bridges at the moment. Of course, if you see anything happening in traffic we haven't mentioned, it's because we don't know about it. I'm counting on you to share that information with us via text or voicemail at 902-222-3802.
1: Thank you, Matt. We're about 8.5 minutes away from 8 o'clock.
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11: What spot in the Maritimes have you always wanted to see, and which ones are your tried and true favorites? Today on Maritime Noon.
1: I'm going to say Dartmouth.
2: I appreciate that.
1: Okay.
2: Thank you.
1: Yeah. Nova Scotia's latest budget calls for a 5% reduction to the civil service. That reduction will be achieved through eliminating vacant positions and layoffs. But the government now says it will not provide any details about those reductions until its next budget is tabled in 2027. That is despite confirming that some positions have already been eliminated and layoffs have begun. Sandra Mullen is the president of the Nova Scotia Government and General Employees Union. She spoke to the CBC's Michael Gorman about what she's been hearing.
16: The government is refusing to give me any details about what vacancies have been canceled so far or layoffs issued as part of the fiscal sustainability plan. What information do you and the union have so far about any layoffs that have happened?
17: Well, certainly we are pressing and asking any plans or directions, but they are obligated to give us advance notice when they are making any changes that, would impact staff. And so we are still in a holding pattern. And, we do understand from our members that managers are asking, what exactly do you do, and describing their work, and is it full-time work, what you do on a full-time basis. So they really are starting, we believe, to look within each department. They are not telling us that this department is going to see significant change. I read certainly the words of small departments won't be impacted by FTEs changes. who is the small department. We have seen what we consider smaller departments see significant reductions. We saw the closures of the tourist information centers and a huge impact there. So, you know, we are trying our best to ensure that we get this information as soon as we can. And, you know, we're left dealing with, certainly right now, servicing those who have already been advised of layoff.
16: And are you able to give me a sense, Sandra, of how many people have been given a notice at this point?
17: At this point, our total is in the 70s. That's all we have been made aware of at this point.
16: Would you have expected more information at this point? I mean, the budget, I appreciate, you know, it's only been about a month or so since the session at the legislature wrapped up, but obviously the budget's been in the works for many, many months.
17: Well, yes, and I think it's pretty clear as we question government on these budget cuts that they had no idea how it would roll out within individual departments. They cannot speak to how they came up with this cut and the reason behind making these severe cuts in tourism that we have seen. So it's quite a challenge. We hear they're looking at vacancy rates and so on, but cuts, not filling vacant positions and looking at these cuts year after year, is going to eradicate the public service that is provided to Nova Scotians.
16: What I think I hear you saying is, even if, you know, vacancy elimination can get them pretty close to 5% this year, it would seem unlikely that that's going to be an option for them each of the subsequent 3 years of this four-year plan, eh?
17: Exactly. They may have some vacancies and say, well, if we don't fill those. However, it is services provided by somebody else. So we're very concerned if you want to consider doing that year after year. That is severe reduction in public service. All these jobs were performed by members providing a service to Nova Scotians. Mm-hmm. We understand also that they are making cuts to the excluded side, and certainly they don't advise us of that. So, you know, it's a matter of hearing whose position has been eliminated. That being said, and I'm not here to speak to protecting the excluded staff, but they do work on behalf of the membership, whether it's in HR or other positions, and we rely on those folks doing the work on behalf of our members. So these cuts are harmful to public services in Nova Scotia.
1: That was Sandra Mullen, president of the Nova Scotia Government and General Employees Union, talking about the government's plan to reduce the civil service by 5%. The province now says it will not provide any specific details on how this will be accomplished until its next budget in 2027. The NSGEU has job protection language in its contract that is currently being disputed by the government. The language states that when someone's position becomes redundant, is relocated, or would otherwise be the subject of a layoff notice, they cannot be laid off. Mullen says the two sides are scheduled for arbitration on that issue in November. We're 3 minutes away from news time. Brian Ray has local headlines. Hey, Brian.
3: Hi, Preston. Acadia University has launched a new facility aimed at combating the hemlock woolly adelgid. The invasive insect that gradually kills trees has been spreading across the province over the last 9 years. Officials say they want to see more people taking advantage of the province's heating assistance rebate program. 54,000 households got the $400 rebate this past winter, but $11 million were left on the table. That's about a third of the program's budget left unused. And there are growing concerns about derelict buildings in downtown Sydney. CBRM's now looking at ways to address the issue, including potential fines for landlords. We'll have a full newscast at 8:30.
2: Thank you, Brian. Oh, in the last traffic update, I mentioned a collision on Wilkinson Avenue in Burnside, and now we do know where that collision is. It's right at the intersection with Wright Avenue and Wilkinson Avenue. So really that collision, probably closer to Dartmouth Crossing than Burnside. And it's right next to the Shell, Tim Hortons, A&W. Traffic looking pretty jammed up in that area, so I would try to avoid that right now if you can.
1: All right, thank you, Matt. Coming up after the news, could Halifax be the next city to host a PWHL team. We'll hear what CBC reporter and PWHL fan Carissa Duncan has to say about that. And Terrellyn Taylor will be by with Art and Soul. That's coming up. I'm Preston Mulligan here with Matt. We're back after the news.
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18: 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The CBC News is next. Coming up in half an hour, it's The Current with Matt Galloway.
21: Long before you left a voicemail on a phone, there was voicemail. People in the 30s, 40s, and 50s walking into a little booth and recording a message on a small disc and then sending it through the mail. Power of the human voice coming up on The Current.
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22: Good morning, I'm John Northcott.
23: Please welcome President Xi Jinping and President Donald J. Trump.
22: The leaders of China and the United States are at an elaborate state dinner this hour in Beijing. Earlier, the men met for 2 hours, twice as long as planned. Official statements say they discussed trade, Iran, and technology. Beijing's readout also mentioned discussion of Taiwan, but that element was absent from the U.S. statement. Emily Hsu has more.
24: The summit of superpowers could hardly have gotten off to a better start. Following a red carpet rollout and 21-gun salute, both leaders struck an upbeat tone on the vision for China-U.S. relations. President Xi saying common interests between the two sides outweigh differences. President Trump, meanwhile, paid tribute to his long-standing relationship with Xi.
25: We've had a fantastic relationship. We've gotten along. When there were difficulties, we worked it out. And we're going to have a fantastic future together.
24: In talks at the Great Hall of the People, Taiwan emerged as the thorniest issue. President Xi warned it could push China-U.S. ties into what he calls a highly dangerous situation if mismanaged. Beijing is angry over a pending U.S. arms sale package to the self-governing island, which it views as part of its territory. China is not ruling out taking it by force. The two sides also exchanged views on the Middle East, the Ukraine crisis, and the Korean Peninsula. Reports say they agreed to step up political and military communications and keep healthy, stable competition with one another. Speaking to a delegation of top American CEOs, President Xi also said that China will open up its doors to its economy, though there's no details so far on any specific deals. Still, signs of stabilizing ties could offer some relief at a time of heightened geopolitical uncertainty. Emily Hsu for CBC News, Hong Kong.
22: U.S. federal aviation officials are spending more than $16 million to install transponders at airport vehicles. It's in response to lessons learned from the deadly crash between a fire truck and an Air Canada Express flight at LaGuardia in March. The fire truck did not have a transponder, which would have transmitted its location to air traffic control. Prime Minister Mark Carney is scheduled to announce a new energy strategy later this morning. Sources tell CBC News it will include an increased role for natural gas in generating power. Janice McGregor is watching it from our parliamentary bureau. Janice, these are not final decisions. What the government is launching today is a consultation period, but what are sources saying so far about the strategy?
26: Well, John, the Carney government's talked for months about its need to take advantage of its capacity to generate clean electricity and double Canada's grid, but has yet to lay out how it plans to do that. Where will the new power generation happen? How much of it will be nuclear, hydro, solar, wind, storage facilities? How will the grid expand with new transmission lines? And in particular, connections between existing provincial grids to enable the selling of surplus power to other jurisdictions. The why of this is pretty clear. The Carney government wants its new economy to be electrified. All the building plans, especially in advanced manufacturing and the resource sector, those expansions don't happen without more our power. The federal government's concerned that certain jurisdictions, especially in Western Canada, could ramp up power generation from natural gas again to meet its rising demands. It wants to get ahead of that, expand existing clean energy tax credits, and wants to sell this strategy as a way to help those struggling with affordability, suggesting that over time, with a more robust grid, household electricity bills might go down for a change, even as people are meant to be using electricity, not fossil fuels, more and more.
22: So, Janice, how does this fit in with the carbon pricing announcement the Prime Minister is expected to make in Alberta tomorrow?
26: Well, suspending the previous clean electricity regulations was part of the memorandum of understanding that was signed with Alberta, provided they could reach a deal, really, on carbon pricing for heavy emitting industries. And that appears to now have landed. Part of that MOU also specified that better interprovincial connections with, for example, BC's cleaner power grid would be facilitated by the federal government. And it also talked about new nuclear facilities over the long term to wean Alberta off its natural gas plants.
22: Janice McGregor in Ottawa. Thanks, Janice.
26: You're welcome.
22: Alberta Premier Danielle Smith is signaling her government may appeal a judge's decision to quash a petition pushing for a referendum on Alberta independence. She says she will meet with her cabinet in the coming days to decide next steps. But the First Nations that brought the case before the court say an appeal would be a mistake. Here's Chief Alan Adam of the Athabasca Chipewyan First Nation.
0: It's an opportunity for all government levels to work together to build this country, because what is happening here in Alberta is going to destroy our economy and it's going to chase investors away for a long time.
22: Yesterday, a judge ruled a referendum on separation would violate Indigenous peoples' treaty rights and that the Alberta government failed in its duty to consult First Nations. Environment Canada is issuing weather alerts for southern parts of the Prairie provinces. Those regions are bracing for some unusually powerful winds over the next few days. Forecasters say gusts could peak at over 100 kilometers an hour in parts of Alberta and Saskatchewan, a little less strong in Manitoba. Canada is sending a team of observers to Armenia for next month's election. The vote could pivot Armenia away from Russia, putting it more into Europe's orbit. But some democracy advocates are warning the shift may not mean greater freedom for its citizens. Rafi Bujikanian explains.
4: Freedom, rule of law, democracy.
5: Prime Minister Mark Carney in Yerevan last week, attending the European Political Community Summit.
4: These values shape our relationships.
5: Up next, Canada sending 7 elections observers to Armenia in June. Armenians are gearing up for a campaign where splitting from their country's traditional ally, Russia, and a fraught peace process with neighboring Azerbaijan after decades of war are taking center stage. But there are questions about whose voices are being heard.
6: We found a disturbing tendency on the part of the current government.
5: Kenneth Roth is the former head of Human Rights Watch. He was part of a fact-finding mission to Yerevan with an NGO called the International Observatory for Democracy in Armenia. It found the government is prosecuting opponents, including opposition politicians and the clergy. Incumbent Nikol Pashinyan's lead opposition, a Russian-Armenian tycoon named Samvel Garabedian, is under house arrest. Those imprisoned include a bishop with Canadian citizenship. Pashinyan's critics say his embrace of the West while the country is practically right next to Russia is risky.
6: It's too simple to say this is about, you know, are you in the Kremlin's camp or in the West's camp?
5: Another debate seizing the country, how much to push Azerbaijan on its political prisoners and the right of return for refugees who fled the once Armenian populated enclave of Nagorno-Karabakh after Azerbaijan won a war with Armenia. Issues Western countries have continued to raise. Rafi Bujikanian, CBC News, Ottawa.
22: And finally, Ontario is beginning to crack down on ticket resellers. The province has passed a law making it illegal to resell tickets above face value. And just ahead of the World Cup and summer concert season, inspectors are conducting a blitz targeting large-scale ticket brokers and resale websites like SeatGeek and StubHub. Dave Siglins reports.
7: And a curveball hit high and deep.
8: It was high prices for last fall's Blue Jays run in the World Series that prompted the Ontario government to pass a new price cap. Stephen Crawford is the minister responsible.
9: People were really getting gouged. Tickets that were face value of $200 or $300 might be resold in the market for $5,000, $6,000, $10,000.
8: So, as of last month, reselling tickets for above face value is now illegal in Ontario. Crawford says this week inspectors are contacting major brokers and resale websites.
9: Whether you're a small vendor or a large vendor, part of the secondary market, you are going to be receiving a letter and you are going to be receiving an inspection. So that goes for StubHub, SeatGeek.
8: Big sites appear to be complying, but CBC found a number of tickets on StubHub still at prices far above face value. Frankie Mulqueen is with StubHub and its parent company, Viagogo.
10: Oh yeah, we remove any ticket that's in breach. And if we're notified immediately of a specific listing, we'd investigate and suspend the listing.
8: He says while StubHub will comply, he opposes this new law. Mulqueen says it'll be hard to enforce and will just drive resellers underground to private Facebook groups or back alleys. Provincial fines start at $3,000, up to as high as $250,000 for continued non-compliance. Dave Seglin, CBC News, Toronto.
22: And that is the latest national and international news from World Report. I'm John Northcott. This is CBC News.
1: Welcome back to Information Morning. I'm Preston Mulligan. Good morning. It's Thursday, May the 14th. Still to come on the show, what makes a city ready for a PWHL team?
12: Having like a deep hockey history and a city that loves hockey and that has a growing and thriving girls and women's hockey scene.
1: The CBC's Carissa Donkin will fill us in on what the league is looking for. In this week's Culture Column, summer outdoor theater and a concert about cold, hard cash.

0: Matt Brand is here, keeping an eye on traffic and weather. Hello, Matt.
1: Hey, Preston. Beautiful spring day ahead. Might want to get out earlier than later if you want to enjoy it, though. Looking at Trevor Adams' forecast, it is starting out a little bit cloudy, but most of that's kind of going away at this point. We are going to have a mix of sun and cloud today. However, cloudy again by this afternoon with southeast winds, 20 gusting to 40 with a high of 16 degrees. So that sounds pretty nice, and it will be pretty nice. Right now, 9 degrees in Stellarton, 12 degrees in Brighton, and 9 in the Hydrostone. And Trevor will have more on the weather after the 8:30 news. In traffic, just starting outside of the city, because I'm spotting some big time slowdowns on the 102 outbound near Stewiacke. So those slowdowns not far after exit 11. And not sure if that's a collision or road work, but you want to be ready to slow down on the 102 after exit 11 to Stewiacke. Also, we've got a collision in Dartmouth Crossing near Wright and Wilkinson Avenues. That's causing slowdowns at that intersection and the intersection of Wright and Cutler Avenues. Maybe avoid that if you can. And just quickly looking at the bridges, both are a little busy to Halifax. The McKay, though, definitely the bridge to take to Halifax right now. Just a little activity near the former tolls. And the McDonald doesn't look too bad, but the side streets look pretty busy headed towards the McDonald. So again, I would take the McKay right now. And if you see any issues we should know about, just send us a text or voicemail. 902-222-3802.
0: All right, thank you, Matt. Let's go to the newsroom. Brian Ray has headlines. Hello, Brian.
2: Hi, Preston. The Houston government won't provide details about cuts to the civil service until it tables the next budget sometime in 2027. That's despite confirming that some positions have already been eliminated. The latest budget calls for a 5% reduction to the civil service. The province has announced the addition of new aircraft to help combat wildfires. The deal is with a New Brunswick company and runs through the end of September. It includes four water bombers and a Cessna bird dog plane. And a team at Acadia University is hoping that some silver flies from BC will help slow the spread of the hemlock woolly adelgid. There's now a dedicated facility to study the invasive species, which has spread to trees across the province over the past 9 years. We'll have more on all of that coming up at 8:30.
0: All right, very good. Thank you, Brian. 13 minutes after 8 o'clock. Well, yesterday, the PWHL added two new teams to its roster, and there is one more expected to be announced soon. Rich raises the question of what goes into choosing an expansion team and whether Halifax might be a contender. Carissa Duncan is a CBC reporter based in Fredericton who wrote the book Breakaway, the PWHL and the Women Who Changed the Game. The CBC's Jesse Bruce spoke with her yesterday.
3: We've had three new teams announced just in the last week. So the first was Detroit last week. That one wasn't super surprising because the league has played four games there over the past three seasons, had quite a bit of success there. So not a super big surprise to see Detroit added. And then today we heard about Hamilton and Las Vegas. So Hamilton, again, not super surprising because they've got a newly renovated arena that they're playing in there. They played a game in January between the Toronto Scepters and Seattle Torrent, drew more than 16,000 people there. So I know the league was quite happy with that. Las Vegas was a little bit more of a surprise, though. It's really kind of a bet on the future of girls hockey and the future of women's hockey there. And we expect there will be another team announced in the near future, which would bring the league to 12 teams.
4: So do you think that choosing Las Vegas was maybe a bit of a more risky bet than, say, Hamilton or Detroit?
3: Yeah, I think it depends on how you think about it, right? I mean, if you're talking about attendance, for sure, you know, some of the more established Canadian markets are going to draw a little bit better. But it's a little more complicated than that for the PWHL. So facilities are a huge part of it, number one. And with Vegas, they're going to be sharing the facilities with the NHL team and you know, going to get sort of prime ice time alongside the Golden Knights from the sounds of it. So that's part of that. The other part of it is the league is trying to get a major U.S. broadcast rights deal. They don't have that right now. They don't have the kind of deals that they have here in Canada. And that's a huge goal for the league. And so to bring the league to 12 teams, that was thought to be a better number to attract corporate partnerships, to attract the kind of TV deal that the league wants, as opposed to the eight teams that they had this season. So that's kind of the reason why the league has been expanding so quickly. And, you know, it also kind of throws everything off in terms of the teams and the rosters every time they expand. So the thought was, let's do it all at once. Let's add four teams. And then we're going to hold at 12 for a little while.
4: So talking about that infrastructure that you mentioned with Vegas having this arena that'll work great, what are some of those infrastructure needs that you need to see in a stadium space to say this will work for a PWHL team?
3: Yeah, I mean, the league has said facilities is number one, right? So we've talked to Amy Shear. She's the executive vice president of business operations with the league. And quite a few times she's talked about we need places for the players to play that are professional, but also places for them to practice that are professional as well. So that's number one. The other part of it is practice facilities. So, you know, what's going to be the footprint in the building? Are you going to have your own locker rooms? Are you going to have your own weight room? Are you going to have places for the coaches to have offices and things like that? And then there are other factors too, like, you know, where do they see the market going in terms of the growth of women's hockey, travel, you know, geography is part of it too. But facilities seems to be the number one thing the league has considered.
4: When you think about the facility we have here in Halifax, the Scotiabank Center, does it check some of those boxes?
3: Yeah, so I think Scotiabank Center checks some boxes and maybe not others. So when we talk about, you know, having availability, I think Scotiabank Center definitely checks that off because there's no NHL team there. Some of the bigger markets that they were looking at in the U.S. or even in Western Canada, you're trying to work around an NHL team schedule. And then some teams in the U.S., you're also working around an NBA team schedule. So Halifax doesn't really have that issue. You know, there seems to be a willingness there as well, you know, from what I gathered from the provincial government, to maybe even look at creating a training facility in the future. But right now, maybe it doesn't quite have what an NHL building has. And then there's also the travel piece of it as well. So it was a bit of a test this year when there were two takeover tour games in Halifax. In one case, the Montreal team played in Halifax and then had to go all the way over to Vancouver. And that was a little bit rocky from what I understand. So that's part of it as well. Perhaps in the future, as we look at, you know, conferences, as the league expands further, then there might be a place for Halifax there.
4: What kind of support does a city need to show for them to be seen as a welcoming host to a new team potentially?
3: Yeah, I mean, I think, you know, from what I could tell, I was at both takeover tour games in Halifax. I think the city certainly did that. But the other part of it is just having like a deep hockey history and a city that loves hockey and that has a growing and thriving girls and women's hockey scene. And, you know, Halifax, I think, checks that off too. Definitely the sport is growing in the Maritimes. I live in New Brunswick, so I see it here as well. And, you know, I think there's a long and deep history when it comes to hockey in Halifax. And just being at those takeover tour games, both of them were sold out and the crowd was loving it. I have no doubt that a Halifax team would draw well. It's just a matter of maybe competing with some of these bigger U.S. markets right now as the league is trying to sell some of these U.S. broadcasters on a major national deal.
4: So you're not putting your money on Halifax being that 12th spot?
3: I don't know that I would this time around, you know, unfortunately, but that doesn't mean that it's not under consideration in the future, for sure. It's certainly on the league's radar.
4: Okay, before I let you go, we are headed into the finals for the PWHL season. What are your predictions?
3: Yeah, I mean, we've got an all-Canadian final for the first time, so we are going to see the first Canadian Walter Cup champion. So, you know, that's kind of exciting for Canadian fans. So you've really got, you know, two really different teams. You've got the Montreal Victoire that was kind of around the top of the league all season, a really deep team. That's something that the Victoire worked on over the offseason, is adding players that, you know, add that depth beyond the first line of players like Laura Stacey and Marie-Philippe Poulin. They've got a fantastic goaltender in Anne-Renee Desbiens. And then the Ottawa Charge, you know, they're built largely around a really strong top line. They're more of a physical team, and they've also got a really strong goaltender in Gwyneth Phillips. So I think it's going to be a really fun goaltending battle, number one. So people who love watching great goaltending, you're going to see a lot of that in this series. And it's also a bit of a rematch too. So last year, Montreal got to pick its first round opponent, and they picked Ottawa and lost that series. And then Ottawa went on to the Walter Cup final. So this is a bit of a chance for Montreal to get some redemption and, you know, for Ottawa to just sort of finally book their parade, I guess, right? They want a different ending than they had last year. And they want to prove that I think they're better than what a lot of people thought going into this season.
0: Carissa Duncan is a CBC reporter based in Fredericton and the author of the book Breakaway, PWHL and the Women Who Changed the Game. She was talking with the CBC's Jesse Bruce. And you can catch the Montreal Victoire and the Ottawa Charge face off tonight in the final. That starts at 6 p.m. Atlantic time, 21 minutes after 8 o'clock.
1: I was already pretty excited for the PWHL playoffs, but nice little primer there. So I'm more excited than I was, is what I'm trying to say. Well, the sun is finally shining out there. You know what that means? We had to pull down the blinds. It was pretty bright here in the studio, but it also means pretty nice day ahead. Looking at Trevor Adams' forecast, we can expect a mix of sun and cloud today. However, it will be overcast by this afternoon, and southeast winds are going to be 20, gusting to 40, with a high of 16 degrees for today. Right now, 11 degrees in New Glasgow, 12 in Digby, and 9 in downtown Halifax. So we're cities almost to the double digits. As far as traffic, did get an update from a listener about those slowdowns on Highway 102 northbound, I guess, near Stewiacke. Listener says there is construction happening there, but it's forming quite a long line. So if you are headed from between, I guess, northbound towards Truro from the Stewiacke area, you can expect pretty big delays. Maybe give yourself a little extra time. And if you see anything else happening in traffic, give us a shout, 902-222-3802. Just going to tune up my airbase right now.
0: Thank you, Matt. Time now for a little art and soul.

0: And this week we are taking you to two concerts. But first, our culture columnist, Tara Lynn Taylor, has a look at how this summer's outdoor theater season is shaping up. Good morning, Tara.
1: Good morning.
0: Theater companies have been announcing their summer seasons, including Two Planks and a Passion Theater. For Two Planks' 35th season, what's on the playbill?
1: Well, this season includes the Atlantic Canadian premiere of acclaimed author Emma Donoghue's The Wind Coming Over the Sea. So beautiful. And this is a musical theater piece exploring Irish immigration in the mid-19th century. So with acclaimed artist Sarah Prosper serving as its movement director. And the second production is Ken's very own fireside horror piece, The Monkey's Paw. So that actually features Karen Bassett as a fight director. Could it be kung fu? Sword duos, perhaps. So you got to go see that. So Ken is directing both of these productions for this season.
0: And when does the summer season kick off?
1: Both productions actually open on June 27th, and the company will then actually celebrate its 35th anniversary then with a special gala on Saturday, July 4th. And so it'll actually include a visit from acclaimed author, like I mentioned, Emma Donoghue. And so tickets are on sale now, twoplanks.ca.
0: And Shakespeare by the Sea also announced its summer season of outdoor theater.
1: Yeah, so it's really, really pretty close to 35 years. Not quite there, but getting there. So Drew Doris O'Hara, the artist director there, says that they are really excited to launch their 33rd season this summer. So continuing their legacy as the longest running outdoor theater festival in Atlantic Canada. And so the company kind of returns back to, you know, their beautiful spot there in Point Pleasant Park for another season of open air performances. Also introducing a brand new show, Beauty and the Beast, the fairy tale game.

0: Does sound fun. What other productions will they be performing? And I know they always do at least one show that's Shakespeare.
1: Yeah, so Georgia says that the main stage Shakespeare production this season is Julius Caesar. And then the season wraps up with the return of unrehearsed Hamlet. Oh, I love that one. And so actors, they learn their lines and they kind of create their own costumes. And then they attempt to perform this classic tragedy with absolutely no rehearsal. So Drew says that last year's unrehearsed Romeo and Juliet drew their largest audience. Like 908 attendees.
0: Wow, that's a big turnout.
1: Right.
0: When does Shakespeare by the Sea season start?
1: Well, it actually starts July 4th with Beauty and the Beast, and then Julius Caesar will open July 17th, and both of these shows run right until late August at Point Pleasant Park, and so folks can get their tickets at shakespearebythesea.ca.
0: And Tara, there are a couple of concerts you wanted to tell us about?
1: Yeah, well, one is Zuppa Theater's 17th annual concert, Pennies from Heaven, and it's a one-night-only evening of songs all about cold, hard cash. So they say with money and arts funding on everyone's minds right now, they just kind of wanted to create a night of community, music, and fun around that theme. Mm. And so they have a great lineup. There's Pillow Fight, there's Kim Harris, Stuart Legier, Tara Spencer, and a few more. So folks can go over to zuppa.works to get their tickets.
0: And where and when is that happening?
1: So that's happening tonight right at St. Andrew's Church. That's at 6036 Colbert Road in Halifax, and the doors open at 7.
0: So that's Zuppa. What's the other concert?
1: Okay, so there's a concert series that's coming up featuring Gina Burgess. And so she's a Halifax-based violinist and composer, and she'll be performing with her band, which also actually includes an Inuit throat singer. And so the group is touring across Nova Scotia and New Brunswick. Janet Larkman, artistic director of King's Theatre in Annapolis Royal, wanted to let us know that that stop will be on May 23rd. And so folks can go on over to kingstheatre.ca to get their tickets there. And so she also has shows coming up in Wolfville, Riverport, and actually tonight, May 14th, in Truro.
0: All right. And you brought us a tune.
1: Yes, I sure did. The latest release from the lovely Stuart Legier and collaborator Wants. So their new project is called Night Church, and the song is called Is There a River? Now, Stuart says the song is inspired actually by a poem he wrote after looking at a photograph he and his partner, when they were hiking in the Andes in Peru. So that would be really beautiful, looking at a massive river called Rio Blanco. So they will be performing there at the Carlton on June 6th. So let's enjoy Is There a River?
0: All right, let's do that. Thank you, Tara.
1: Thank you.
0: Tara Lynn Taylor is our culture columnist, and if you have a show, festival, or other event happening, you can reach Tara at cbcculturecolumnist.tt@gmail.com. Now, here is There a River?

0: through.
1: Stuart Legere and Wants with Is There a River? 20 seconds away from news time.
2: You know, forget about the river. I want to know, is there a sun? Our sun has disappeared behind some cloud, but it will be coming back.

0: active only for a limited time. Trevor Adams' forecast is calling for a mix of sun and cloud today. However, it's going to be overcast by this afternoon with southwest winds, 20 gusting to 40, and a high of 16 degrees for today. And right now, time for your CBC News.
1: Good morning. I'm Brian Ray. This is the CBC serving Nova Scotia. Here's what's making news. The Houston government says cuts are needed in the civil service, but it won't provide details on layoffs until it tables the next budget sometime next year. But the president of the Nova Scotia Government and General Employees Union says it appears that work is already underway. The most recent budget is calling for a 5% cut to the civil service this year and in each of the next 4 years. Sandra Mullen says about 70 NSGEU members have received layoff notices so far.
2: We do understand from our members that managers are asking, what exactly do you do, and describing their work, and is it full-time work? Is it, you know, what you do on a full-time basis? So they really are starting, we believe, to look within each department.
1: A statement from the government confirmed only that some vacancies are being canceled and some layoff notices have been issued. Officials want to see more Nova Scotians taking advantage of the heating assistance rebate program. A third of the province's budget for the program went unused this past winter. Taryn Grant has this report.
3: Each year between October and March, Nova Scotians can apply for a one-time payment to help with heating bills. The data for 2025-26 are in. 54,000 households got the $400 rebate. More than 18,000 were turned down. $22 million were spent. $11 million were left on the table. Joanne Munro is the Deputy Minister of Service Nova Scotia, which administers the program.
4: We have a full $33 million for HARP next year. So we're now in that research and analyzing mode to say, what could we have done better to reach more Nova Scotians?
3: Last year, the rebate's value was cut by 20%. Income thresholds were cut by 30 to 40%. Opposition MLAs say this year's results show a need to reverse course. NDP MLA Lisa Lachance.
5: HARP needs to be restored. HARP needs to be strengthened.
3: Liberal MLA Derek Mombriquette.
6: We shouldn't have changed the criteria, and we want to support as many Nova Scotians as we can.
3: The department says income thresholds and payment amounts are reviewed and decided annually. Criteria are typically announced just before applications open in October. Taryn Grant, CBC News, Halifax.
1: The province has added four water bombers and a Cessna Caravan bird dog coordination plane to its wildfire fighting arsenal. The $6.5 million deal runs until the end of September, but could be extended if needed. Jim Rutterham is Nova Scotia's Director of Fleet and Forest Protection. He says having planes in Nova Scotia is an advantage.
7: Initial attack is very important. The quicker we can get on those fires, the better. These having them here to help us right away will certainly help us speed up the attack and put these fires out right away.
1: Rutterham says the water bombers have a flight time of 3.5 hours, can carry about 3,000 liters of water at a time, and take about 2 minutes to refill. A close call on a city street in Sydney has some people concerned about vacant buildings in the downtown area. Larry Donovan says he was walking on Charlotte Street when a piece of glass from the former bargain shop crashed to the sidewalk below, nearly hitting him, and he worries that someone could get hurt from falling debris.
8: I don't want to get a piece of glass fall down on me. You know, we got the ships coming in, the tourists coming. They come up on Charlotte Street. It's the main drag. It's like got to be fixed ASAP.
1: The owner of the building says the damage was dealt with immediately and all other windows checked to ensure there's no further issue. The councillor for the area says the municipality is looking at steps to address derelict storefronts in the downtown area. And a team at Acadia University is preparing to release hundreds of silver flies from BC to fight the invasive hemlock woolly adelgid. Researchers now have a dedicated biocontrol facility that was launched at the school in March. The woolly adelgid has spread across the province since first being observed in 2017. Kirk Hillier is a biology professor leading the project.
9: The reason why we think this will work is because Hemlock woolly adelgid has been on the West Coast for, I don't know, 10,000 years. And it has this group of predators present that actually controls it and keeps it at low populations. And as a consequence, even though there's HWA in the West, it doesn't kill trees.
1: Provincial and federal agencies are supporting the program with more than $2 million in funding over multiple years. And that's the news.
0: Yeah, thank you, Brian. Well, just looking at the bridges, the McKay is looking like the better bet than the McDonald right now. The McKay just a little busy on the Dartmouth side headed to Halifax, but the McDonald pretty sluggish right now. And definitely worth mentioning, the McDonald Bridge will be closed tomorrow morning. Bit of a technicality. The McDonald Bridge will actually be closed starting at midnight tonight, and that closure will go until 5 a.m. tomorrow morning, but the pedestrian and bike lanes will remain open.
10: All right, thank you, Matt. Let's go to Trevor Adams, a final check-in on the forecast. Hello, Trevor.
11: Hey, Preston. Yeah, for today, we are looking at highs coming in around 16 to 19 degrees with a mix of sun and cloud this afternoon. So the sun should be getting to poke through the clouds. Winds will be out of the southeast at about 20 to 40 kilometers an hour. Overnight, we are going to be seeing some cloudy sky showers developing, maybe giving 2 to 4 millimeters, and the possibility of a thunderstorm along the eastern shore and north shores of Nova Scotia, lows of 7 to 8. And for tomorrow, periods of rain giving 10 to 20 millimeters. It's going to be a cooler day, only highs around 10 to 12 degrees. The winds have turned more towards the northwest and fairly breezy along the Atlantic, and we could possibly see a thunder shower along the north shore and eastern shore through the morning hours as well. But into the weekend, we see improving conditions, and of course, we'll chat all about that tomorrow.
10: Preston. Such good news. Can't wait. All right. Thank you, Trevor. And that is going to do it for the Thursday edition of Information Morning. Thanks so much for tuning in this morning. On behalf of myself and Matt Brand, have a good day. We'll talk to you again in the morning.

0: we want to hear from Albertans. That's what we think democracy is. And we'll be meeting with our caucus and cabinet and decide next steps. Since we believe that this one is incorrect in law and anti-democratic, we will be appealing it.
1: Just last week, organizers for a referendum on whether Alberta would be better off as an independent nation delivered a petition with more than 300,000 signatures for their cause. Yesterday, a judge struck it down, saying those separatist groups had a duty to consult with First Nations. In 30 minutes, the CBC's Kathleen Petty on what happens next in the push for independence and where this leaves Premier Danielle Smith and the Prime Minister, Mark Carney. Also this morning, of course it was Marie-Philippe Poulin, Captain Clutch, who propelled the Montreal Victoire into the finals of the PWHL. Game one against the Ottawa Charge goes tonight. Coming up, fellow legend Cassie Campbell-Pascal on a banner moment for women's hockey with an all-Canadian final and the league expanding into Hamilton and Las Vegas. And later,
2: I'm at the Canadian National Exhibition now with Dave and Charles and his friend Bob, and we've been looking at the automobiles and the engineering.
1: We now take it for granted that we can leave a voicemail or text a voice memo to a friend or family member. In the 1940s, 50s, and 60s, the ability to go into a booth, record your thoughts into a microphone, and have your words cut into a small record that you could send like a postcard was nothing short of miraculous. Some of those original voicemails from around the world have now been collected in an archive at Princeton University. In an hour, the enduring power of the human voice. But we begin with concerns that the way elementary schools are structured is leaving boys behind. Good morning, I'm Matt Galloway, and this is The Current. A new report from Quebec is raising the alarm about boys in school, and the numbers are stark. The high school dropout rate for boys in that province is 27.1% compared to about 19.9% for girls. On standardized French tests, boys trail by double digits, and boys are diagnosed with learning disabilities at a much higher rate than girls. In a moment, we'll hear about what's behind the widening gap between girls and boys. But first, I'm joined by Jessica Sabatini. She's a mother of three girls and one boy, six-year-old Enzo. She's also an elementary school teacher, and she's in Montreal. Jessica, good morning.
3: Morning. How are you?
1: I'm well, thanks. Tell me about Enzo and what school looks like for him.
3: So Enzo is a very sweet, quiet, goofy boy who wants to have fun and, you know, be a six-year-old boy. School is a lot of having a pencil in your hand and a paper in front of you at your desk and doing a worksheet. Mm. That's a lot of his day. And that can be really challenging because he's a six-year-old boy with energy.
1: What doesn't work for a kid like Enzo in that setup?
3: I think it's the stationary. I think that really impacts their ability to focus. In full disclosure, Enzo's doing fine. Academically, he is fine, but it takes a lot of self-regulation, focus, and energy for a six-year-old boy to sit still at a desk for that amount of time in a day. We don't even ask adults to do it that much.
1: Yeah. There are obviously a lot of six-year-old girls who have tons of energy as well and yes, want to get up and get moving around. What do you think is different for boys?
3: I think there's an impulse control that's different for boys. I think girls are a little bit better. This is very broad stroke, but a little bit better at adhering to a social construct. They're a little bit more swayed by the outside pressure than I think a boy is. I think girls, again, in broad strokes, are a bit better at controlling those impulses than boys are, because we know that their brains are hardwired differently. We know that there are developmental differences between these two. And again, this is very broad strokes. Mm. But we kind of have to look at this in broad strokes when we're getting numbers that we're getting with this report.
1: What are you worried about when it comes to what Enzo's experience in school is doing to him?
3: I'm concerned for him, and I'm concerned for all the other boys, that they're being told they don't fit. They're being told that this is the box, and if they would like to be successful, this is the box they have to fit in.
1: Is that your sense as to how he feels in school, that he doesn't fit in that box?
3: A little bit, yeah. It's hard, right? He's still young. He's grade one. Yeah. But a little bit, yeah. He's very quiet. School is not meant for introverts. So he doesn't fit that box. He has energy. And school is meant for people who can sit still for a long period of time and focus, especially the way school is structured in Quebec with the heaviness of the curriculum and the content-driven manner in which the curriculum is written. It just doesn't fit. And so to constantly be told, this is how it has to be and you have to fit it. And if you struggle to fit that, that's a pretty negative message to be given every day.
1: You have an interesting perspective because you're a mom, but you're also a teacher and you've taught in Quebec, but also in BC and Ontario, right?
3: Yes.
1: So what have you seen around how boys are doing in school?
3: Boys have a hard time. It's a long, it is just a very long time to sit still. I remember when I taught in BC, I was teaching grade two. One year I had one little boy who just was, he was very sweet, but he was just packed with energy. And so we just had to build in moving. If that meant he could do his work on the floor because he could be sprawled out, that was fine. If that meant having him stand at his desk, that was fine. It was giving them the breaks to get up and move in between math and writing or math and reading, just giving them those breaks. So I don't even think some of this has to be a major revolution. I think it comes down to awareness and giving teachers tools that kind of show them how they can work this into what they're already doing.
1: I'm going to talk more about this with a teacher in just a moment. But before I let you go, just two quick things. One is, as you said, Enzo's just at the very beginning of his life in school. What are you worried about if nothing changes in the classroom?
3: I'm worried that he's going to develop a really bad sense of self and that he's going to feel like he cannot be successful. Because, right, I have older children. I can see where this is going. Mm. I know where the demands are going. I know where the workload is going. I know where the expectations are going. And I worry that it's going to be communicated to him that he does not fit and therefore cannot be successful.
1: Are you encouraged, just finally, that people are talking about this? This is a tricky subject.
3: I am. I'm actually quite surprised at the feedback I have got from when it was discussed on the national and in print and the video. How many people have reached out and seem to be hit with this. I think it was one of those unspoken things that parents just sort of thought, this is just the way it is. And I've all just been feeling bad about it privately.
1: I'm really glad to talk to you about this. Thanks for doing this. And it's good to speak with you.
3: Thanks so much for having me.
1: Jessica Sabatini is a mother and elementary school teacher, and she was in Montreal. Jason Ashmore has been an elementary and middle school teacher for more than 20 years. He teaches grade 6 in Edmonton. Jason, good morning to you.
4: Good morning. How are you?
1: I'm well. What are you seeing in your classroom when it comes to how boys are doing?
4: Similar to what Jessica was just speaking on in terms of the, you know, busyness, asking kids to sit for long periods of time and do work doesn't work for everybody. I don't want to say a different teacher, but I've always kind of thought of teaching outside of the box. So I have the alternative seating so that kids can move around. There are different seats than just the, you know, desk and chair. I've had bikes where kids can pedal on a stationary bike while doing work. They can stand up, they can be on the floor, they can be kind of everywhere. And, you know, I kind of came up with the idea, but I really went with the idea when I was trying to plan for teaching kids and I was like spread out on my dining room table and going, why am I asking kids to work on such a small desk when I am using a rather large surface myself. So
1: One of the things that came out in that report from Quebec was that boys are, I mean, the evidence shows the boys are falling behind. The higher dropout rate, but also lower scores on standardized tests and what have you. And there might be an assumption that, well, they'll just catch up, that this is a moment in time and that they'll close that gap down the line. What happens when boys fall behind in school?
4: Well, in my experience, the kids, like particularly boys, I guess, who fall behind sometimes can have those behavioral moments where they become more vocal. The frustration comes out differently.
1: What does that look like?
4: Sometimes there's like ripping of paper, throwing of materials, depending upon like how they handle their own emotions, has been different. I've had desks flipped, books thrown. We've had to evacuate rooms because of, dysregulation. And it is because I think that when they fall behind, that, there is this assumption that they will kind of catch up. But school is one of those things where one year leads to the next, which leads to the next, which leads to the next. And you can't exactly be, catching everybody up, especially as you get into the higher grades.
1: How do boys internalize that? I mean, one of the things that Jessica was worried about was that her son, if this were to continue, her son would feel like he doesn't fit in some ways in that box.
4: I say it definitely. Kids know, and they know early on. I had a grade 9 boy who, registering for high school, came to me and asked me what these other levels meant because he wasn't going to be with his friends. And I had to explain to him that the group of kids that he'd been with for the last 10 years, he was not taking the same level of academics as that group. And he told me that he had known all along that he couldn't read, couldn't write, and that like school kind of really wasn't for him. And it was like this moment where I'm looking at a 15-year-old who's in tears in my classroom, and it is something that we probably could have dealt with 10 years ago and maybe set him up for success later on down the road.
1: Last word to you, which is, what's at stake if we don't? We want everyone to succeed, but if boys are falling behind, what's at stake if we don't help boys thrive in school?
4: I think we're looking at a harder road as a society. There's lots of research that will kind of show you the connection between success in school and, the prison systems, the homelessness, all of those factors. So I think, we need to make sure that we are, in fact, finding ways so that boys, girls, all learners can succeed. And if that means restructuring the way school is taught and run and how heavy the curriculums are across this country, especially in the earlier grades, you have to have a strong foundation in order to build a house. I don't think there's a magic tool that can be, waved and everything is fixed. I just think that, kids need to have more movement and fun and to try different things, I guess. I don't know if there's a way to make it all magically happen.
1: Sounds like you're trying to do that in your classroom. Jason, good to talk to you. Thank you very much.
4: Thank you.
1: Jason Ashmore is an elementary school teacher. He was in Edmonton. Catherine Hack is a professor at the University of Quebec in Montreal who studies economics and early childhood education and development. She's in Montreal this morning. Catherine, good morning to you.
5: Good morning.
1: This report says that boys are systematically disadvantaged in the Quebec education system. What we're hearing is perhaps this is being seen across the country as well. From your perspective, what's going on in the classroom that's not working?
5: Well, if we think about the gap between boys and girls, it starts even before they enter the classroom. So it's a problem that emerges early on. And that's when they enter school, teachers face already kids that are different. And this difference, since we rarely talk about it that early. We all know about the graduation rate in high school being different for boys and girls, but we rarely talk about the fact that as early as 4 or 5 years old, we see a gap already. So if we're not conscious about that gap and we don't treat it as soon as it emerges, then it's hard to make sure that boys and girls succeed equally. So in the school system, what we need to realize that is that boys and girls are different and we need to act differently or bring in different tools to make sure that both groups succeed equally.
1: Jessica said in some ways among parents, this is an unspoken thing. The people have understood this for a long time, not just researchers, but parents have understood this for a long time. But it's just been this unspoken thing. Do you understand where she's coming from there?
5: Mm-hmm. Well, part of it, I mean, we've been talking about the gap between boys and girls in high school graduation rate for decades, and nothing has really changed. But the fact that we're talking about that it emerges early, that it has impact in post-secondary education as well, that it's everywhere, I think that's a bit newer and that maybe it's hard to talk about it because on the labor market, men are still earning more than women. So in a sense, some people will say, well, it doesn't matter because later on it get all fixed. But these are different generations. So we cannot assume that what is now in the labor market will be true also for kids who are 5 years old.
1: There's also been a conversation, we've talked about on this program before, that there are some people who believe that if you are talking about the fact that boys might be falling behind, to your point, you aren't talking about the fact that there are still gaps in the labor market and other parts of society, and that you can't talk about one without disadvantaging the other. How do you address that?
5: Well, I actually do research on both myself, and I think they're both important, but fixing an inequality in the labor market, the way to fix this is not to have boys falling behind in school. So you don't fix an inequality problem by creating another inequality problem. So they're both different. They're related, but they're different. And both groups need to feel like they belong in both the labor market and the education system. So I don't think you can you can talk about both and they're both relevant and they both need to be addressed.
1: How do you change this? Jason talked about the tools that he is using within his classroom and Jessica was talking about what she wants to see in classrooms as well. What needs to change so that schools work for boys and girls, understanding that they may learn differently?
5: Yeah, I think both Jessica and Jason had good points. I think it starts with having the right teaching approaches. There are teaching approaches that work better than others. And when we look at different school boards in Quebec, for example, but I'm sure it's true also across Canada, there are school boards that are where boys and girls don't have as big a gap. So in these school boards, we know that they're doing something different. So we need to study what they're doing and make sure that everyone knows about what works.
1: What are they doing?
5: Well, from what one of the school board I talk with, one of the things they're doing is using explicit teaching. So they really teach concept explicitly. So that makes it more obvious and it's easier to learn. And they also have intervention in the behavioral, in the way kids behave. And again, they're really explicitly teaching what are the right behavior in which context and everything. And due to these changes, they've seen big progress for boys. So there are ways to help them. And I'm sure there are ways we don't know yet, but we could discover through research and through talking with teachers who know and have the experience.
1: What about the tactics that Jason's employing? Letting kids move around, understanding that just sitting at a desk with a piece of paper and a pencil for hours on end perhaps is not the way to create a learning environment, particularly if you have a big bag of energy that you're trying to burn off.
5: Yeah, I think it's one way. And I think, I mean, in many classrooms, they have these adaptations, if you want. Maybe they're not used in the right way. Maybe there are a better way to use the fact that you can move and stuff. So I'm not a researcher in that specific domain, but I think there's definitely something there that needs to be explored.
1: What do you think is at stake here? What are the implications if boys continue to struggle like this at school? Catherine talked a bit about that, Jessica talked a little bit about that in terms of what she was concerned about with ENSA. But for you, what are the implications that you see here?
5: Well, they're huge. If you think about Canada, we have 65,000 less men graduating every year from university than women. So we're missing 65,000 highly educated men in the labor market. So there are huge economic consequences to that. They're for the whole society, but they're for the people themselves. So education brings you not only a better income, but it also allows you to have a often related to better health, longevity, being able to defend yourself as a citizen, know your right. So there are a lot of consequences both for the society and for the person itself.
1: As I said to Jessica, and she hinted at this as well, that this is a tricky subject to talk about, in part because, as you've said, about the reluctance of some people to raise this. If you're a parent, and this sounds familiar, do you have a piece of advice for them?
5: Well, I think that what people need to do is work on aspiration, making sure boys understand that they do fit and that they are they can go to post-secondary education if they want to. I mean, some people will choose not to, and that's fine. My goal is not that everyone goes to post-secondary education, but my goal is that men have the same ability to go if they want to. If they choose not to, it's different. But if you're forced into a job that you don't want to do, it's not the same. So just making sure that boys know that they belong as much as girls, that they also can pursue higher education if they want to, and that we will bring them the tools that they need to.
1: Catherine, really glad to talk to you about this. Thank you very much.
5: You're welcome. Catherine, bye.
1: Bye. Catherine Hack is a professor at the University of Quebec in Montreal, specializes in economics and early childhood education and development. You can find more on the story and the National's YouTube page. In the meantime, we'd love to hear from you. If you're a parent, if you're a teacher, what have you seen when it comes to how boys are learning right now in school and what might change that learning environment? You can email us, thecurrent@cbc.ca. Your CBC News comes up next, and then we head to Alberta, where the question of a referendum coming this fall on Alberta independence has been thrown into the spotlight. What is the future of that referendum now that a judge has said the petition can be tossed out? We'll speak more about that coming up in 6 minutes here on The Current. Stay with us.
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8: 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Tom Brady was there. Cheryl Underwood. Chelsea Handler. They were all in fine form. 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
6: 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Coming up in an hour, it's Q.
9: The award-winning author Mac Barnett says, if you don't think children's books are real books, well, then you don't think children are real people. Mac will tell you about his new book of essays called Make Believe and why we need to take children's books a lot more seriously.
10: This is CBC News. It's 9 o'clock. Good morning. I'm Brian Ray. This is the CBC serving Nova Scotia. Here's what's making news. Mark Carney is scheduled to announce a new energy strategy this morning. The Prime Minister will speak at about 11 o'clock Atlantic time. Sources tell CBC News the strategy will include an increased role for natural gas in generating power. Janice McGregor has the details.
11: The Carney government's talked for months about its need to take advantage of its capacity to generate clean electricity and double Canada's grid, but has yet to lay out how it plans to do that. The why of this is pretty clear. The Carney government wants its new economy to be electrified. All the building plans, especially in advanced manufacturing and the resource sector, those expansions don't happen without more power. And new transmission lines, now seen as potential major projects in and of themselves, also creating jobs. But while Canada's grid at the moment is relatively green, with over 80% from non-carbon-emitting sources, the federal government's concerned that certain jurisdictions, especially in Western Canada, could ramp up power generation from natural gas again to meet its rising demands. It wants to get ahead of that, expand existing clean energy tax credits, and wants to sell this strategy as a way to help those struggling with affordability. Janice McGregor, CBC News, Ottawa.
10: And part of that electrical expansion is meant to accommodate increased EV usage. But this morning, Honda is confirming it is indefinitely suspending plans to build more of them at its plant in Alliston, Ontario, just north of Toronto. The company says the $15 billion expansion would have created about 1,000 jobs. It adds that other operations at the factory will continue as usual. Several Japanese news services reported the cancellation last week, but without confirmation from Honda. In some international news, Chinese President Xi Jinping is calling for the United States to be a partner, not a rival. Donald Trump is now in Beijing for a state visit. Observers say it's more about optics than outcomes as the two leaders move to reset their tense relationship. Emily Su has this report.
12: Both leaders struck an upbeat tone on the vision for China-U.S. relations. President Xi saying common interests between the two sides outweigh differences. President Trump, meanwhile, paid tribute to his long-standing relationship with Xi.
13: We're going to have a fantastic future together.
12: Taiwan emerged as the thorniest issue. Beijing is angry over a pending U.S. arms sale package to the self-governing island, which it views as part of its territory. China is not ruling out taking it by force. The two sides also exchanged views on the Middle East, the Ukraine crisis, and the Korean Peninsula. Reports say they agreed to step up political and military communications and keep healthy, stable competition with one another. Speaking to a delegation of top American CEOs, President Xi also said that China will open up its doors to its economy, though there's no details so far on any specific deals. Emily Su for CBC News, Hong Kong.
10: And back in Nova Scotia, Premier Tim Houston says Halifax would make a great location to serve as headquarters for a new international defense bank. Late last month, it was confirmed that Canada was chosen to host the multinational Defense Security and Resilience Bank. The financial institution is modeled in part on the World Bank, and it'll provide NATO members and allies with long-term, low-cost financing for defense, security, and resilience initiatives. Houston says 40% of Canada's defense assets are in Nova Scotia.
14: We are interested in the bank for sure. We have put forward, our interest is well known. There are a couple elements to the bank. There's also a back office part, but I believe, Halifax would be a great host for that.
10: Other cities who have put themselves forward as possible hosts are Montreal, Ottawa, Toronto, and Vancouver.
15: I'm CBC meteorologist Trevor Adams with this weather update. Today we'll see a mix of sun and cloud with highs of 16 to 19 degrees, winds out of the southeast at 20 to 40 kilometers an hour. Tonight, cloudy skies with showers developing and possibly a thunderstorm along the north and eastern shores of Nova Scotia, rainfall amounts of 2 to 4 millimeters, lows getting down to 7 to 8, and winds will turn more towards the northeast and breezy. Tomorrow we're looking at periods of rain giving 10 to 20 millimeters, highs of only 10 to 12 degrees, still a risk of a thundershower along the north and eastern shores, and winds out of the northwest breezy.
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16: Thank you very, very much, everybody. This day is historic in Alberta history. This is the first step to the next step.
17: Yep.
16: We've gotten by round three. Now we're in the Stanley Cup final. And away we go. Thank you very much.
1: Well, that was last week as a group in support of an independent Alberta delivered a petition with 300,000 plus signatures supporting their cause. Yesterday, an Alberta judge struck down that separatist petition. Several First Nations had challenged the petition in court, and now a Superior Court judge says it shouldn't have been issued in the first place. Kathleen Petty is the host of the CBC podcast West of Centre and CBC Radio's Alberta at Noon. She's in Calgary. Kathleen, good morning.
18: Good morning, Matt.
1: Is this petition for an independence vote dead in the water?
18: No, I wouldn't go that far. We'll have to see what the premier decides to do with this. Certainly, from a legal point of view, she feels that she can appeal this. Mm-hmm. The separatists feel they can appeal this. But the other route that the separatists are arguing for at this point is that she just go forward and have the government put forward a referendum on separation to essentially bypass this ruling so that there's more certainty that it will be on a ballot on October 19th.
1: What is yesterday's court decision? And we'll get to what the premier may or may not do. But what does yesterday's court decision actually say?
18: Essentially, what Justice Leonard said was that the separatist petition should have triggered a duty to consult, so consultations with First Nations. And it had to happen before a process that could trigger a binding referendum. She said it was just a matter of logic and common sense, because it will have an impact on Treaty 7 and 8, and that a requirement to implement secession without prior involvement of First Nations has the potential to adversely affect treaty rights.
1: And so how are people within that movement who were behind that petition, who gathered those signatures, how are they reacting to this?
18: Well, their reaction is in part what I just mentioned to you, that they feel that the government now has an obligation to make sure that this referendum goes forward. But further, they are going to appeal the decision, but appeals don't happen in a minute, Matt, right? That can take time. And time is getting short. October 19th is actually not that far away. And they argue that the premier, in many respects, has essentially guaranteed them that there would be a referendum on secession in October. And so she has to figure out a way to make that happen. And further, they're talking about getting those who support their side, who are in their camp, to go out and get memberships in the UCP so they can, you know, have even more influence, anticipating an AGM in November. But of course, that would be after October 19th.
1: Was this ruling expected? Was it a surprise what Justice Leonard said?
18: I don't know that it was, honestly, because let's not forget, there have been two rulings on this, because there was an initial ruling of the first question that Stay Free Alberta had put forward, and the chief electoral officer had referred it to the court, and the court determined at that time it was unconstitutional that First Nations as founding partners in the creation of Alberta cannot be ignored or bypassed. So then what happened was the legislation was changed so that a question didn't have to meet the test of being constitutional, and another question was then put forward and then pursued. So this essentially is the second court ruling on this question of whether a question that could be deemed unconstitutional can be put forward in a referendum in this manner, like one that would contravene the duty to consult and the rights of First Nations.
1: So yesterday the premier said, these are her words, "We believe this decision is incorrect in law and anti-democratic." What is your sense as to what she means by anti-democratic?
18: Well, I mean, some people have suggested that it's just the fact that a judge has made this ruling. But I actually think my sense of it is she is a big believer and has said so repeatedly, Matt, that she believes in direct democracy and that she believes that the people of this province, given that they've approved two petitions now in terms of signing them, both Forever Canadian with over 400,000 signatures and the Stay Free Alberta petition with over 300,000 signatures, suggests that there are 700,000 Albertans plus that want a chance to vote on this question of Alberta's place in Confederation, and that she wants a permissive kind of structure so that people have the opportunity to express their will, and that it doesn't obligate the premier to necessarily do anything at the conclusion of that, but that the question should be allowed to be asked so Albertans can have their say.
1: She says that she will appeal this decision, and to your point, she has also been asked by those who are calling for separation, or at the very least calling for the referendum, that she essentially put the question on the ballot for the referendum in October. When I spoke with the premier in Calgary, she would not be drawn on that issue. But is your sense that she could do that, that she could say, this court ruling is this court ruling, but to your point around we want direct representation and the people to have a vote and a say, that we're just going to put this out to the people?
18: Well, I can't imagine. I don't know how quickly the appeal process can happen. And this has to be settled pretty quickly, given the timeline. And she certainly didn't rule it out at her news conference yesterday, Matt. She didn't say she would, but she most certainly didn't say she wouldn't. What she did say was that she's going to have a discussion with her cabinet and caucus. This is the last day of the spring sitting, by the way, which is also sort of interesting in terms of the timing and the context around this. But she is going to meet with them to to discuss options. And I don't think, you know, you can bet on her not choosing that option if she feels that that is the best course for her, because there is a lot of pressure on her, as you know. You've seen the polling that among those who vote UCP in the polling that we have from Janet Brown, 57% support separatism. And then, of course, there's the membership of the UCP, and then this drive to increase that membership among dedicated avowed separatists.
1: And so what is she up against? One of the things I asked her was whether she's, you know, concerned about becoming the next Jason Kenney, who was tossed out of the party by his own members because they believed that he was not far enough to their side. Is she worried about that, do you think?
18: Well, I think she should be, because that is certainly the threat. Yeah. I mean, it depends on who you're listening to. There are a number of voices in the separatist movement. So even though a lot of people sort of look to Mitch Sylvester as the head of Stay Free Alberta, there is, you know, there's also Jeffrey Rath, and there are other voices in the separatist movement who all, they're sort of, you know, it's sort of almost a circular firing squad right now, because they all seem to be sort of going off in different directions on what the path forward is. But certainly that threat has been very evident and vocal even before this ruling, but especially now.
1: Beyond politics, how tense are things among all of these different groups that have a stake in the future of Alberta in Confederation?
18: Well, I mean, it is really a high pressure situation for anyone involved in politics, obviously, because, you know, there is always tension around the idea that you would have a sort of an active and fervent discussion about separating from the country. And that has been the focus in this province for a considerable length of time. And we've got a premier who has advocated for the at least ability to vote on this. And I do have to wonder about the pressure at the federal level as well, Matt, because it's, you know, it's going to be an interesting week. Mm. It's sort of, you know, as the old adage goes, the thrill of victory and the agony of defeat. And that's all sort of coming together this week, because let's not forget what we are expecting Friday, which is a deal on the carbon pricing aspect of the Memorandum of Understanding, which is all part of the path, presumably, to a new pipeline to the Northwest Coast. And so one of the things I'm going to be listening very closely for is, what is Mark Carney going to say at that availability? As much as there will be questions on carbon pricing, I suspect a lot of them are going to be about this.
1: Well, and you wonder, just the last point on this is what that means for the Prime Minister and for that MOU. In some ways, the Premier had said, I'm paraphrasing, but this was a test as to whether the country worked in some ways.
18: Yes, totally. I mean, it is a test, and she has been holding this up as an example of that she can make the country work and that you can have a sovereign Alberta inside a united Canada. So all of that remains, but it does not change the pressure from the separatists, because the thing to point out is the separatists are not, you know, huge flag waving fans of the MOU in the first place. No. So they reject that as being sort of an example of how Canada can work. They have concluded it doesn't work, MOU or not.
1: This is quite a story, and it changes day by day, and no better person to talk to about it than you, Kathleen. Thanks for this.
18: Always a pleasure, Matt. Thanks.
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0: This is The Current. My name's Matt Galloway.
1: It's Canadian, two Canadian teams, so Walter Cup stays in Canada, not in the U.S. Sorry.
0: Sorry, but perhaps not sorry. The PWHL finals begin tonight. It will be a battle of the Canadians. The Montreal Victoire facing the Ottawa Charge. The first time two Canadian teams will be competing for that Walter Cup. Women's hockey icon Cassie Campbell-Pascal won two Olympic gold medals with Team Canada. She is an Order of Canada recipient. She is currently a special advisor to the PWHL and has been watching this ever so closely. Cassie, good morning.
2: Good morning, Matt. How are you?
0: Well, I'm all right, thanks. What is this moment like for you? Two Canadian teams in the final.
2: Yeah, you know, obviously working for the league, I'm not cheering for anyone, I swear, but...
0: I swear.
2: You know, I think it's special, right, to have two Canadians and two Canadian captains too, and Marie-Philippe Poulin and Brianne Jenner, you know, getting an opportunity to etch their name on the Walter Cup. So, you know, the Minnesota Frost are a great team. It was a tough challenge for Montreal. It went to five games. It was an incredible series. They have a great leader in Kendall Coyne Schofield, but you know, I am Canadian, so it's kind of nice that we're potentially, well, we are going to have a Canadian team that's going to win it, and it's going to be another great series and a hard-fought battle.
0: What are you expecting to see from these teams starting tonight?
2: Well, I mean, I think a lot of physical hockey. You know, I thought the Ottawa-Boston semifinal was a little bit more fast-paced and a little less physical than the Montreal-Minnesota series. But, you know, I expect the physicality to ramp up, and it's going to be quick. And both goaltenders, I think it's going to be tough to score. You know, I see it as a low-scoring series with Anne-Renée Desbiens playing for Montreal and Gwyneth Phillips playing for Ottawa. And you know, really close. There's so much parity in our league that I think anyone can win at any time. And, you know, I'm looking forward to getting an opportunity just to watch it. It's going to be great hockey.
0: You take a look at that Montreal series. It's no surprise, right? The captain clutch, Marie-Philippe Poulin, puts her team into the finals.
2: No, it's kind of remarkable. You think, how many times can she do it over and over, and yet she continues to find a way? And
0: you have some experience with this. I mean, you know, so where does that come from? How does a player pull that out of the bag when it's necessary?
2: She just plays with a ton of heart and a ton of care. And, you know, she works so hard and she gets rewarded for it time and time again. And just a remarkable person and a remarkable leader and, you know, the best player we've ever seen. So it is no surprise, but yet it's amazing how time again she keeps doing it. And, you know, Montreal is going to need her. And everyone knows she's not playing at 100%. Yeah. But she continues to find a way, and she continues to lead her team, and she'll definitely be a focus for Ottawa.
0: How would you describe the level of hockey that is going to be on display right now?
2: You know, to be honest with you, Matt, this is the best hockey we've ever seen. Yeah. And the players are incredible. They're all of them. You know, you think about the national team players, that's a given. They trained all the time. They were full-time all the time. But our club-level players, if you will, you know, they're getting an opportunity to train all the time over the last three seasons. And so the caliber of play is the best it's ever been. There's great depth within each organization. And, you know, I think the hybrid body check rule that we have has allowed physicality into the game, and I think the players wanted it, and I think the fans appreciate it as well. And I'll be honest with you, it's right up there with a Canada-USA final at the Olympics or at a World Championship. It's high-level hockey, and it's going to be great for our fans to watch on television.
0: And the fans want it because this league is expanding. New teams in Detroit, Hamilton, and Vegas. Tell me about that and what that tells you about the strength of this league.
2: Yeah, I mean, Amy Shear, who's our head of business ops, and Jane Hefford, who's our head of hockey ops, their teams have done an amazing job, you know, putting this together. Not only do we have the Walter Cup finals going on, but we're also doing expansion. And I wouldn't be surprised if there's one more team to make it an even 12. Mm. So, you know, potentially another announcement coming. And, you know, it's sort of shaping up to be an Eastern Conference and a Western Conference, and hopefully make some travel a little bit easier for our players. players and our staff. And, you know, it's exciting for me. This has always been a dream. I think for every woman who's ever played the game, we always dreamt of being and playing in a professional league. And now with the Mark Walter Group backing and support, we have great infrastructure and over 200 employees, which, you know, when I played, we had one employee and maybe we paid her, you know, it was just, you know, trying to do it all. And so, you know, we just have great business ops and hockey ops in every team and every organization. And it just continues to get stronger and stronger. And our draft, we have some incredible players that are coming in the draft, which is going to make, you know, the play even better and better every year. So it's just, to me, I pinch myself every day. The fact that, first of all, I get to work for the league, and secondly, that it's happening and it's growing as rapidly as it is. And it's no surprise because I think we all believed in it, but, you know, still seeing it live and for the first time and seeing it grow and our marketing, you know, increasing by 35% from season 2 to season 3 and just so many great things happening for the game and the growth of it.
0: Not everybody believed in it, though. And again, when there's expansion, people will say, are you sure that the league can handle this? Can those markets fill the rinks? What happened to those questions? Have they been truly dispatched, do you think?
2: Well, I think we'll always have those questions. I mean, those are things and questions that women's sports has always faced. Yeah. And, you know, we just continue to push forward and we continue to believe in ourselves. And, you know, the fact that we're selling out NHL buildings on a regular basis.
0: Madison Square Gardens.
2: You know, Madison Square Gardens, that these are things that are happening. They're real. And when you have the proper infrastructure and business people behind the scenes and you have the staff and the manpower to make these things happen, anything can happen. And that's the great thing about working with this league and the staff is everyone's humble. No one cares who gets the credit. We all just continue to push forward and try and make it work and try to get it better and better every single year. And, you know, I saw the list of areas that, you know, wanted expansion, and it was a long list, and people want a PWHL team, and they see the value in it, they see the business model in it, and, you know, we continue to put fans in the seats, and, you know, you just watch both crowds for Montreal and Ottawa in this Walter Cup final. I mean, they're going to be sold out buildings and they're going to be electric. And I think fans that come to our games feel accepted and they have a strong passion for the game, and we continue to build and get new fans like we will in Vegas and continue to grow the game in areas like that.
0: You have a memoir coming out this fall and it's called Just a Girl, which is a phrase that you would have heard, I'm sure, growing up playing hockey. So now, for those girls who are going to pack those rinks to watch this league and watch the final, what's the message to them that they're getting, do you think?
2: Well, that anything is possible, to be honest with you. You know, I am just a girl from Brampton, Ontario. That's sort of the message. And I've heard, oh, you're just a girl, so many times about why I shouldn't have played the game. And so that's sort of the message from the title of my book. But, you know, I think as long as the things that you strive for are healthy and meaningful to you and have the courage to move forward. And I think that's what we've done in women's hockey. And we've been a great example of that over the years. And look what we've been able to accomplish. So, you know, just I think for all the young girls out there want to play in the PWHL, strive to play in the PWHL and play hockey to have fun and try to get better every day. And you know, that's kind of the motto of our league is we just continue to try to get better every single day from a player standpoint to a staff standpoint. And, you know, it's so much fun to watch the little girls building signs and, you know, making signs and just so excited to see their heroes in person, you know, on a regular basis and not just every 4 years at the Olympics. So, you know, so many things to be proud of for sure.
0: You had an amazing career, but is there a teeny little part of you that wishes there was a time machine where you could kind of, you could play in this league now? Do you know what I mean?
2: Well, Matt, it's like asking, would you love to be 25 again? And of course, we would all say yes. But, you know, I feel a big part of this. I feel a big part of the movement, my generation, and, you know, getting an opportunity to work for the league. And I do a lot of stuff behind the scenes, which makes me even more prouder. I'm not the face. I don't have to be out front and center. And I love just working with our staff. And sure, I'd love to be 25 and continue to play. But if you've seen me play lately, it's really

0: I'm just cheering for great hockey and a good Walter Cup final.
1: It's there's a long drought for the Stanley Cup here in Canada, as you well know. This is nice that it's two Canadian teams going to be fighting for the Walter Cup. Cassie, it's great to talk to you as always. Enjoy the finals.
0: All right. Thanks so much, Matt, for having me.
1: Cassie Campbell-Pascal, Canadian hockey legend, Olympic champion, special advisor to the PWHL, the Montreal Victoire, and Rock Voisin collaborated last year on a recording of one of his old songs, feature some of the players of the Victoire singing on this tune. We are not picking any sides for the finals. This isn't about picking favorites. It's about playing a piece of music. Trust me. This is that song to get you going for tonight's game. Pour la Victoire.

0: Game one of the PWHL finals for the Cup goes tonight, 7 p.m. between Montreal and Ottawa. Coming up after your regional update.
1: Jayco, honey, I want to see you real bad. It really hurts me to be away from you like I am. At night, I can't sleep. I dream about you. I say your name in my sleep. Oh, gee, I miss you terrible, Jayco.
0: What a remarkable thing. An intimate love letter, a voice memo, part of a large archive of voice letters going back to the 1930s, where people would go into a booth, insert money, record their perhaps most intimate thoughts. They'd be pressed up on a record and then sent through the mail. This archive exists now online. We're going to hear some of those messages and talk to the man who pulled it together. It's about the power of the human voice. And you'll hear that coming up in 90 seconds. I'm Matt Galloway. You're listening to The Current. Stick around.

9:30. Good morning. I'm Brian Ray. Mostly cloudy around the province at the moment with mild temperatures. It's 13 degrees in Yarmouth, 10 in Truro, and 9 degrees in Sydney. Marine Atlantic has made several cancellations to its ferry service between Nova Scotia and Newfoundland due to adverse weather conditions. They called off tonight's late

0: sailings from both North Sydney and Port of Basque. Also canceled is tomorrow's midday crossings, but today's 11:45 a.m. departure from North Sydney is going ahead as planned. Both the Fundy Rose between Digby and St. John and Northumberland ferry service between Cariboo and Wood Islands are running on time today. And Mark Carney is set to announce a new federal energy strategy. He's scheduled to speak in about 90 minutes at 11 o'clock Atlantic time. CBC News has learned the strategy will include an increased role for natural gas in generating power. Quick look at the forecast from CBC meteorologist Trevor Adams. Increasing clouds this afternoon with a high around 16 degrees. Wind becoming southeast 20, gusting to 40 kilometers an hour. Tonight, cloudy with showers in the mainland, 2 to 4 millimeters with a risk of a thunder shower. Cape Breton will see 10 to 20 millimeters of rain. Tomorrow, rain across the province, 10 to 15 millimeters and highs between 9 and 12.
1: Hello, I'm Matt Galloway, and you're listening to The Current. Imagine you're an American soldier stationed in Virginia around the time of the Second World War, about to ship out to Guantanamo Bay, Cuba. Many of these soldiers would have written letters back home, but thanks to a new kind of technology back then, some of those soldiers would have also been able to walk into a little booth and record a message on a small disc, a phonograph record.
2: Greetings and hello, you lucky people. I'm on the USO down here in Norfolk. So I decided I'd give you a chance to hear my happy voice once more before we sail from the States. We got our orders, and I guess we're leaving for Guantanamo Bay, Cuba, Monday sometime. We're supposed to go down to Texas and then to Panama, but the Admiralty seems to change their
1: The mind. Sound of that soldier's voice was recorded, then pressed onto a record on the spot. He would then pop it into an envelope and send it in the mail back to family or friends. It's kind of like an early voice note, like the kind we send via text message these days. And it turns out this mode of communication was a lot more common than most of us now realize. People could use those recording booths, tourist spots like the Empire State Building in New York, and send a report back about their travels.
3: My name is Hope R. Barrett, and we are talking of the Empire State Building in New York City, famous office of the world. Now, you were from our prospect here, Ms. Marie Henderson. Say something.
1: Canadians also had access to these recording devices. Here's a message recorded in Toronto in 1960.
4: Hello, Mum and Dad. Well, this is Cheryl. I just thought I'd make a record to for a surprise. I'm at the Canadian National Exhibition now with Dave and Charles and his friend Bob. And we've been looking at the automobiles and the engineering. And we're just going to go up the Medway now and look at a few more. I'm doing fine at work and I'm quite happy here. And you've no need to worry. Dave and I are going to the opera later on to see The Marriage and Othello. And I'll write and let you know all about that.
1: In fact, people all around the world sent messages in all different languages.
5: Pienso en ti y las lágrimas surgen al añorar nuestras bellas noches de ensueño y su musa y
6: más. France, 20 visages n'a pas cette haineuse affaire, ni ce masque, ce découvrage, la grimace de la grandeur. France.
1: The reason we can hear all these recordings from the 1930s, 40s, and 50s is thanks to Princeton University professor and media historian Thomas Levine. He is the creator of the world's only archive of these voice letters. Thomas Levine joins us now from Princeton, New Jersey. Thomas, good morning.
7: Good morning.
1: Tell me more about this. These are fascinating recordings, and they're actual vinyl records that were pressed up in a booth.
7: The material of these records varies greatly. Some of the early ones are made of aluminum. Some of the others are made of various kinds of cardboard vinyl hybrids. The important double quality that these discs had to have was that they needed to be light to be able to be sent through the mail. They needed to be robust enough so that during that postal travel, they wouldn't get damaged, but they also needed to be soft enough so that during the recording process, which was a kind of engraving, a kind of cutting away of the surface, of the smooth surface of the blank disc, they would be soft enough for the needle to actually cut the recording as the people spoke.
1: And you would just go into a booth and insert your money into the machine, and then you could record your thoughts.
7: You would do this in a booth. if you were of a certain cultural status, you could maybe have such a machine at home. And yes, you would just, it was available to everyone, and you could simply record up to 2 to 3 minutes, depending on the speed of the recording, and out would come a record, and for a few cents more, an envelope that you could use to send it through the mail.
8: How common were these machines?
7: Remarkably widespread. You would find them all over the United States, all over Canada, South America, Europe. What's astonishing is that this was a major form of audio communication that is completely forgotten, overlooked, unknown.
8: It sounds remarkable. I mean, it's this window into the past that I think a lot of people would not know about. And yet, the thing is, you record it and then you would send it off and people would have the technology at home to be able to play these messages.
7: That is precisely what made this particular form of voicemail, and there were others, so successful. Because having recorded this gramophone record wherever you did, you would send it home, and by the 1930s and 40s, most people had a gramophone player in their living room, and thus needed no special technology to play it back.
8: It's fascinating that you call it voicemail. I mean, we use that phrase, I'm going to leave you a voicemail, or I would leave you a voicemail on the phone. But this is actually voices sent through the mail.
7: This is literally voicemail. And indeed, one of the ways I did research on this was to look at postal archives, because for voices to be sent through the mail, there had to be a special tariff, a phonopost tariff. So in fact, in 1939, at the major convention of the International Postal Union in Buenos Aires, Argentina, they agreed on this tariff, which is in a certain sense what made it possible to send a record cheap enough. It wasn't any longer tariffed as a package, but now had a special letter-like postal tariff.
8: How did you get interested in this? Again, a lot of people will just be learning about this for the very first time.
7: I had no idea about this until I stumbled upon one of these voice letter discs at a flea market. And as a media theorist, I was curious and purchased it and started to do research and discovered to my astonishment that there was no literature, there was no archive. It had basically gone unnoticed. And I thought, this is very curious. I wonder, are there many of these? And so I started looking around at flea markets, on eBay, that flea market with metadata, and at auctions, and slowly began to amass what has become a rather substantial collection of such gramophonic voice letters.
8: Describe your substantial collection.
7: It is now close to 5,000 discs, stuffing every filing cabinet and niche of my Princeton office. Many of them have been digitized and transcribed and are online. They stem from all parts of the world. Some of my first are indeed from Argentina, where, by the way, an entirely different structure was in place. There, due not least due to the fact that there was still rather limited amount of literacy, the voice letters could be recorded at the post office, which was a state service, and then sent to somewhere in the north of Argentina, where your cousin could receive it and play the record at the post office.
8: I spent a couple of hours yesterday on your online archive going through some of these and just listening to them. And what's amazing is that there is a huge swath of, and we heard a little bit of that in the introduction, just this huge range of types of messages that people were sending around. How would you describe kind of the broad categories that these recordings would fall into?
7: Some were news of my travels, some were love letters, some were I really miss home, some were look what a strange thing we just stumbled upon, we're going to try out and see what it means to be recording ourselves. Some were fascination with the possibility that my voice too could sound like a voice on the radio. Some were attempts to archive thoughts for a future, be it for a child who was still young or for a loved one who was absent. The remarkable range also of abilities to speak spontaneously. Some people were very nervous that they wouldn't know what to say, and that's true. Once this recording starts, you have to realize it never stops. There's no post-production, there's no editing, so it will record silence if you don't have anything to say. Some people would be so nervous that they would write out what they wanted to say, and so you hear sometimes rather wooden reading of a voice letter, even though some people had incredible skills at spontaneous speaking and would compose the most eloquent and beautifully articulated voice letters without any prompt.
8: Sometimes there would be great passion in what people will record. I want to play one of those love letters. Have a listen to this.
7: Please.
9: Baby, Keiko, honey, I want to see you real bad. It really hurts me to be away from you like I am. At night, I can't sleep. I dream about you. I say your name in my sleep. Oh, gee, I miss you terrible, Keiko. And I really love you. I want to come to Japan as soon as possible and marry you. And
8: that's remarkable. That. It's incredibly intimate to record and then send off through the mail. Is that typical in terms of the tone of some of these messages?
7: There's a huge variety of messages. This one is representative of a certain kind of intimacy. That kind of intimacy was often problematized by the fact that, remember, the gramophone in the 1930s and 40s was most often located in the living room. That meant that when you played it back, you could not be guaranteed that it would only be heard by the loved recipient. So often what you find is hilarious forms of euphemism. Oh, my dear, I miss you so much. Oh, you know what I'm thinking, because it had to be, you know, G-rated because the whole family would most likely be listening to this strange media object that had just arrived in the mail.
8: We were saying earlier that a lot of these came from people who were posted abroad, perhaps serving in the military or what have you. This is from a man named Buzz, recorded at a USO club.
10: Hello, Mary. This is Buzz speaking. We're just loafing around as usual and decided to make use of this little gadget that they have here. I thought you could get a better idea of my voice this way than if I described it to you by mail. One good thing about a recording, you see, is if you don't like it, you can turn the darn thing off. That's something that can't happen when I'm there in person. Boy, I love to talk.
8: How novel was the experience back then, of people actually recording their voice and then hearing it back?
7: I just love this recording that you've chosen because it's such a beautiful example of what one could call vernacular media theory. It's somebody reflecting on the fact of the recorded voice and how different it is from the live voice, how different it is from the letter. These are all really interesting questions that this kind of voice, gramophonic voice recorded letter, raise for media theory, right? For many people, this was the first time they were encountering the possibility of recording themselves. And so they imagined the kind of voices they had heard previously as recorded voices on the radio and other kinds of voices that involved being physically absent when your voice is heard, such as telephony. But what's striking about the particular version of recorded voice messages that you have coming from military bases is that, remember, during war, correspondence is censored. How do you censor a voice letter? Well, you have an operator who's standing next to you operating the recording machinery, unlike in the booth where it's completely automatic. So in fact, you have proximate hearing. Somebody is next to you listening to what you're saying. This makes the fact of intimate letters from soldiers at army bases even more extraordinary.
8: We're going to play one more message. This was recorded in 1951 in a beachside motel at a booth in this motel in San Francisco, California.
11: Happy birthday to you. Happy birthday.

0: Hello, Mildred. How do you like your 32nd birthday party?
1: Oh, I just think it's terrific. Just wonderful.
0: Well, you know we're at Roberts at the beach, and it's March 17th, 1951.
1: It's full of information, aren't you?
0: There are 2.5 people in this booth tonight.
1: Very gay, very funny.
0: Happy birthday, Mildred.
1: Thank you, dear.
0: We only have 10 seconds to go. Goodbye, everybody.
1: You know why he's so smart? It says, warning, 10 seconds to go. Recording ends in 10 seconds.
0: Once again, goodbye, everybody.
2: I had to fill up the final 10 seconds. If you let 10 seconds go to waste, that would be things you couldn't record. What is it like? Part of this is listening back to the past, right? These are people who, they recorded that in 1951, are presumably long gone. And now you're listening back in some ways to this moment. It's different than looking at a photograph in some ways.
3: It is both different and yet deeply similar, because like the photograph, it evokes a present. It evokes a powerful sense of the person that is really quite extraordinary, and which many people comment on when listening to voices of their loved ones in previous moments, et cetera, et cetera. What's, of course, extraordinary as well is that when you have such a recording, it reveals many different things. One of the groups of scholars that are particularly interested in my archive are historical linguists, because you have examples of utterance, of vocabulary, of ways of speaking that may not have been recorded or have otherwise been registered for posterity. But you're absolutely right. What I have created is, in an important sense, a ghost archive. An archive of the voices of the dead. And because the voice is so often linked to the living body, the breathing body, the fact that there is a physical presence right there producing that voice, it makes these voices at once deeply powerful and deeply uncanny, deeply strange and deeply magical.
2: This is something that we take for granted now. I was saying earlier about voicemail. Many of us don't leave voicemail anymore because you can just send a text message or what have you. But we have seen the eruption of people leaving voice memos. So you record a voice memo on your phone and you text it to somebody instead of leaving the voice memo. This was that decades and decades ago. What do we learn about the power of the human voice in some ways by listening to this?
3: In an important sense, media archaeology, which is the kind of work that I do and which this is an exemplar of, is a way to help us understand our present media environment by looking at aspects of a prior media environment that is at once very similar and very different. What we have a very good sense of in listening to these letters, in listening to these voices, is how magical, how strange, how unusual the fact of hearing a voice separate from the human body can be. We do take it for granted. I have students who listen to their particularly parental voice messages at 1.5 or 2.0, reducing them to kind of information theoretical objects rather than appreciating the extraordinary fact of a voice emanating from a device that you're holding in your hand. So, yes, I often, when I'm listening to these kinds of recordings, am reminded of how particularly precious the expression of longing and desire and wonder can be when articulated by somebody recording their voice.
2: I also just can't quite imagine what it would have been like in 1951 or earlier to get something like this in the mail. That you have somebody who is on the other side of the world that you miss, and you could read a letter, but that's one thing. But then you hear their voice coming out of the gramophone in the middle of the living room, as you said.
3: It's very important to remember that telephone calls, which we also take for granted now, were then still a relative novelty, were very expensive, and this is something that our current cellular telephony completely occludes. Today, we no longer tariff telephone calls by distance. In the 1940s and 50s, when you made a phone call from San Francisco to New York, it was a much more expensive affair than phoning from San Francisco to Los Angeles. So many of these letters, particularly when they're domestic American letters, go transcontinental because for a few cents, 50 cents, 75 cents, you could send 3 minutes of your voice, whereas the same phone call, if it could be organized, and it was often a complicated matter, would be much more expensive. So there was an economic dimension to it. But of course, also unlike the telephone, this is a phone call, this is a voice from afar that you can repeat again and again. And many of the recordings in my archive that sound less pristine than others may well have been due to this decay of the recording quality may well have been due to the fact that they were played over and over again.
2: Mm. When did people stop sending voicemails?
3: People never stopped sending voicemails. They only started doing it on different platforms. So in the 50s, various forms of magnetic recording on first steel wire. Yes, there were wire recordings. And then reel-to-reel tape. And then, of course, audio cassettes began to displace the gramophone record, not least because, unlike the gramophone record as a voicemail carrier, these new platforms allowed for erasing, editing, re-recording. And so they're, in a certain sense, an entirely different animal.
2: But as I mentioned, these booths existed all over the world, including here in Canada as well. So presumably there are at flea markets and yard sales and buried in basements and attics, there must be these sorts of recordings here as well in Canada.
3: I very much am convinced of that. I'm constantly finding them every single day on eBay and other such platforms all over the world. I would urge your readers to keep an eye out for them, send them to me. I'm always interested, or at least preserve them for the families. Because one of the most extraordinary things that I encounter is people on eBay selling the voices of their relatives. And, you know, saying, oh, this is my grandfather when he recorded this for my grandmother during their courtship. And I write to them. I say, look, are you really selling the voice of your grandfather? And the answer is often, yes, I am, because I don't have a gramophone. I can't play it. I say, okay, look, sell it to me. I will digitize it and send you an MP3 that you can share with your family. And if you like, I can put it online. And when I put it online, the people who own it can determine very carefully how much access there is. If they say, I only want my family to have access to it, or only scholars, or it's fine, everybody can listen to it. The archive has a very granular permissions logic that allows me to customize that to whatever the people whose records I have digitized would prefer.
2: And so a collector is always collecting. Presumably your archive will continue to grow and grow and grow.
3: A collector is always collecting. It could not have said it better. Yes.
2: Thomas, this is fascinating. It's just really neat to hear these snippets of the past, but the story behind how they were recorded and sent around and what they meant to people is also really quite something. Thank you very much.
3: It's been a pleasure speaking with you.
2: Thomas Levine is a professor at Princeton University. He teaches media and cultural theory. If you think you might have one of those old voice letter recordings lurking in a box in the basement or the attic, the professor and his archive would love to hear from you. You can email them phonopost, P-H-O-N-O, post at princeton.edu, and you can listen to some of these old recordings online. Just go to phono-post.org. This is The Current. My name is Matt Galloway. Spring has sprung across the country, finally. It's been nice to thaw out. Maybe you've been stopping and looking at the tulips, looking at the magnolias. Winter in many parts of this country, though, has slammed right into fire season.
4: There was lots of people around, lots of panic, and it was hot, and it was loud. Like, you could hear lots of popping, lots of roaring. And the flames were as high as the trees, which are over 50 feet.
2: That's Tiffany Fortin. She lives outside of Sandy Beach, Alberta, where a wildfire earlier in May forced people to evacuate. There are already dozens of fires in British Columbia and Alberta. It's just May, and yet fire season has arrived. Coming up Monday on The Current, we'll hear from people already dealing with this and about what a national strategy and embracing technology might mean for the future of firefighting. But if you're in one of those areas where the fires have already arrived, A, take care. But B, if you can, we'd love to hear what it's like early in this fire season. You can write to us or send us a voice memo on your phone. Email us, thecurrent@cbc.ca. Let us know what you're facing and what you'd like to see from government and what might help communities like yours. Again, get in touch, thecurrent@cbc.ca. That is The Current for this Thursday, the 14th of May. Q's up next on CBC Radio 1. Still thinking about that conversation about those voice note recordings that go back to the 1930s. If you missed any of that, you can find it on our podcast. It's just this amazing snapshot into the past through technology that many people didn't even know existed, but allowed people to hear each other's voices through recordings and then sent through the post. So many of those recordings were people reaching out to their loved ones in far-off places, people who were far from home looking for ways to connect. In that spirit, we're going to leave you with a song called Long Distance Love by The Great Little Feet. I'm Matt Galloway. Thanks for listening to The Current. Talk to you soon.

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5: The award-winning author Mac Barnett says, if you don't think children's books are real books, well, then you don't think children are real people. Mac will tell you about his new book of essays called Make Believe and why we need to take children's books a lot more seriously.
6: This is CBC News. 10 o'clock, good morning. I'm Brian Ray. This is the CBC serving the Maritimes. Here's what's making news. Well, Mark Carney is set to deliver his vision today to transform Canada's electricity sector. The Prime Minister will speak in about an hour's time about his ambitious goal of doubling the nation's grid. The government is expected to announce that it's reviewing and amending the Trudeau government's controversial clean electricity regulations. Alberta Premier Danielle Smith is signaling her government may appeal a judge's decision to quash a petition pushing for an independence referendum. Smith says she will meet with her cabinet in the coming days to decide the next steps. But the First Nations that brought the case before the courts say an appeal would be a mistake. Alan Adam is chief of the Athabasca Chippewa First Nation.
7: It's an opportunity for all government levels to work together to build this country, because what is happening here in Alberta is going to destroy our economy and it's going to chase investors away for a long time.
6: Yesterday, a judge ruled a separation referendum would violate treaty rights and that the Alberta government failed in its duty to consult with First Nations. In some international news, UK Prime Minister Keir Starmer may be about to have a leadership rival. Health Secretary Wes Streeting has resigned this morning, saying he could no longer serve in good conscience. And this comes after days of speculation that Streeting would quit and launch a campaign to depose Starmer. Meanwhile, China's President Xi Jinping is hosting Donald Trump at a state banquet in Beijing today. Emily Su has this update.
8: Cordial exchanges between the U.S. and China continued at a state banquet in Beijing following a day of closely watched talks, with both sides offering the other high praise. President Xi Jinping noting that China's progress and Donald Trump's mission to make America great again can go hand in hand.
9: It was a fantastic day.
8: President Trump, meanwhile, paid tribute
9: and
8: to his host.
9: I want to thank President Xi, my friend.
8: The talks earlier in the day signaled stabilizing relations between the world's two biggest superpowers, though there was tension on the topic of Taiwan. President Xi warned of potential clashes if mishandled. A readout from the White House made no mention of the self-governing island, which Beijing regards as its own territory. The release did say the two sides agreed that the Strait of Hormuz must remain open to support the free flow of energy, and that Iran can never have a nuclear weapon. Emily Su for CBC News, Hong Kong.
6: And back in the Maritimes, Acadia University has launched a new biocontrol facility aimed at combating the hemlock woolly adelgid. Gareth Hampshire has more.
10: Professor Kirk Hilly is checking on branches of hemlock contained in tanks in a greenhouse-like biocontrol facility at Acadia University. On the twigs are the hemlock woolly adelgid, and also inside are silver flies brought here from British Columbia, where they eat the pest.
11: They sort of mine their way through these woolly sacs and drill their way through it, basically eating all of the eggs and the nymphs of the HWA as they move through.
10: The flies will be released into the forest in Nova Scotia, where there are about 250,000 hectares of hemlock. The trees support wildlife, protect against erosion, and Hillier says losing them could create other problems.
11: If we see a lot of dead wood and hemlock dying in the forest, This, of course, increases the risk of forest fires down the line. With the droughts that we've had in recent years, that's a significant concern as well.
10: Angela Moore is part of the team trying a different strategy to bring the pest under control.
2: We've all taken our children camping at Kedji. We have all taken them fishing. So it's pretty important that we save the hemlocks.
10: The insects being released are considered low risk, but will be monitored to see how far they spread and whether they feed on other things. Gareth Hampshire, CBC News, Wolfville.
6: And that's the news for this hour.
4: I'm CBC meteorologist Trevor Adams with this weather update. Today we'll see a mix of sun and cloud with highs of 16 to 19 degrees, winds out of the southeast at 20 to 40 kilometers an hour. Tonight, cloudy skies with showers developing and possibly a thunderstorm along the north and eastern shores of Nova Scotia, rainfall amounts of 2 to 4 millimeters, lows getting down to 7 to 8, and winds will turn more towards the northeast and breezy. Tomorrow we're looking at periods of rain giving 10 to 20 millimeters, highs of only 10 to 12 degrees, still a risk of a thundershower along the north and eastern shores, and winds out of the northwest breezy.
5: Hey, I'm Tom Power. Welcome to Q. When you think back to your childhood, what are the books that you remember the most? I bet there's a good chance it was written by someone who really cares about children, really respects them, like Mac Barnett, for example. Mac is an award-winning children's book author, and he takes kids and kids' books very seriously. He'll tell you why he thinks children are the ideal audience for taking in art and why you might want to care more about the stories they read. That's coming up. Plus, when the Nova Scotian poet Graham Bezanson sat down to write, he drew inspiration from a pretty unlikely source. Stay with me here. The changing positions of Elon Musk's satellites and an interview transcript between Manosphere influencers Tucker Carlson and Andrew Tate. Graham will be here to tell you how and why and to read some poems. It's coming up on Q. When you think back to your childhood, is there one kid's book that stands out for you, one you remember particularly fondly? There were two for me. I remember this book called Down by Jim Long's Stage by Al Pittman. Pam Hall did the illustrations, and it was a Newfoundland book, and I mean, it's just an incredible book about, you know, fish that live underneath the water. And the other one, I loved The Monster at the End of This Book, which is about, like, Grover trying to get you to not get to the end of the book because there was a monster at the end of it. And I won't spoil it, but it's excellent. If you have kids in your life, there's a good chance their favorite book may have been written by Mac Barnett. Mac has made a career out of telling children's stories. He's the U.S. National Ambassador for Young People's Literature. He's written award-winning books like Sam and Dave Dig a Hole and Extra Yarn that he did with the Canadian illustrator John Clausen. In fact, those two, Mac and John, now have a new collection coming out all about the seasons. It's called Now I See Spring, Now I See Summer, Now I See Fall, and Now I See Winter. Mac has just done something he said he would never do, which is publish a book for grown-ups. He's written a book for adults about books for children. It's called Make Believe. It's a celebration of telling stories to kids, also kind of a look at what works and what doesn't. It's actually been a little bit of a controversial thing. Since its release, there's been a lot of pushback from the children's fiction world about some of the points Mac makes in the book, particularly around the quality of kids' books today. Guest host Jill Deacon spoke to Mac just before the book was published. He joined Jill here in the Q studio. They got into it about these new books, about kids' books more generally, and his own journey in the genre. But Jill began with something Mac put in the introduction to Make Believe. He wrote, "Kids' books merit grown-up conversation." Jill wanted to know what he meant by that. Here's what Mac had to say.
12: I think the right pressure point, if we want kids to love reading and get great books, is adults. Adults are so intertwined with kids' books, right? Kids' books are written by adults. They are published by adults. Adults review them. Other adults read those reviews. They buy them. And for young kids, they count on adults to actually take that book off the shelf and read it out loud to them. And so if we want kids to have great books, we have to think about this really seriously. And that's a big piece of this, to ask us to take kids' books seriously, which means, of course, taking kids seriously, too.
13: And yet you'd said you'd never write, a book for adults. Why was that?
12: Some of that just comes from a chip on the shoulder, I think, that comes from years of writing kids' books. You know, I talk about this at the very beginning. When people find out that you write kids' books, one of the most common questions you get is, "Oh, do you think you'll ever write a real book?" And so I say no because I'm furious. And I say, and by the way, kids' books are real books, right? And I if you do not believe that children's books are real books, then you don't believe children are real people, right? We underestimate them. We think that it's literature with training wheels. But I have found through telling stories to kids, talking to kids, listening to kids, that they are actually an ideal audience for art. So, well, so many of the things that we think we need to muster, right, as adults to sit down and engage with a piece of literary fiction, whether that's like a keen sense of attention both to the world around us and to details in a text, an open-mindedness to new art forms, new ways of telling stories, curiosity about the world, big questions, comfort with ambiguity. These are actually qualities kids possess in much greater strength than adults do. They are ideal readers. Margaret Wise Brown, the great children's writer, she called the age of five the age of rhyme and reason, the great age for poetry, and says that, you know, in five-year-olds, there's a keenness that will be blunted later. It's a heartbreaking line, right? And one I think that a lot of adults recognize. But she also felt that those five-year-olds who are not blunted and dulled by time are the ones who become our poets, our musicians, and really our great readers too, I think.
13: Mm-hmm. I want to talk more about her in a minute, but just to get back to that idea of people sort of looking at you like with that, oh, that's so cute yeah. that you write children's books. And you make this beautiful parallel in your book, which is no one says to pediatricians, that's so cute that you do pediatrics. And do you think that at some point you'll sort of advance to taking care of adult bodies?
12: That's right.
13: It's a beautiful and really important parallel to draw because it makes your point brilliantly that why don't we value the work for children?
12: Yeah.
13: The same way,
12: right? There is this inconsistency, right? That sometimes we really want the best for our kids. And in fact, I think we think of pediatricians as specialists. We want them to be the very smartest, right?
13: Yes.
12: To know everything an internist knows, but also to have this specialized knowledge of the lives and bodies of kids. I don't know why we think that writing a kid's book would be any easier, any less serious than writing a book for adults.
13: But even the literature itself, why does it not get the respect it deserves, do you think?
12: I think it's because we don't respect children. At a fundamental level, I think we don't think that they are capable of engaging seriously with art. It's adult self-regard, adult narcissism. And I also think that there is, I mean, and not to just put this all on adults who are outside the world of kids' books, I will say there are a lot of bad kids' books too. And that doesn't help. Of course, there's a lot of bad books generally, but in kids' books, I think they can be bad in a specific way that is unliterary, that is unartistic, because we tend to treat children's books as a tool that is useful to adults, not useful to kids, to teach kids something, to instill a lesson, to tell them to share or be kind or clean their fingernails. And that's like, you know, can a story teach a lesson? Sure, but that feels to me like using a jumbo jet to drive to work. You know, it's yes, you'll get there, but there's a much better thing this thing can do.
13: Okay, I want to unpack a bit more of that, but let's back into it because your passion for this began early, the storytelling. Tell me a little bit about why and when you decided that writing children's books was the thing for you, writing career.
12: In college, I studied English literature and my focus was, my parents were worried. It was difficult poetry that was intentionally hard to understand.
13: That was your thesis.
12: Yes, it was. Yeah, and especially, it was actually a very obscure form of difficult medieval Icelandic poetry. Okay. So my mom was really worried. But I was interested in this question of why would you write a piece of literature that took real work to figure out? And was there any reason besides just social status or like elite cultural formation? Could there be like pleasure in wrestling with a poem? Could there be beauty to the difficulty and joy in the work? And then on my summers off, I was a camp counselor. I worked at a summer camp for 4 to 6 year olds. It was a sports summer camp. And I was put in charge of the 4 year olds because 4 year olds can't play sports. And I also can't play sports. So we were united. And so what I ended up doing was telling kids stories.
13: Yeah. Love it.
12: They had a book called The Stinky Cheese Man. I don't know if you know this one.
13: Yeah.
12: I saw it on the shelf. It's this like bold experimental work. The cover's outstanding. There was nothing like it. It's this really great piece of ambitious metafiction.
14: Once upon a time, there was a little old woman and a little old man who lived together in a little old house. They were lonely. So the little old lady decided to make a man out of stinky cheese.
12: And I said, well, this is the stuff I study at school. These kids probably won't get it, but maybe they'll like it because it's fairy tales. And that book is so beautifully written, so beautifully illustrated. It teaches kids what they need to know before making a very sophisticated joke about it.
14: The stinky cheese man hopped out of the oven and ran out the door calling, run, run, run, as fast as you can. You can't catch me. I'm the stinky cheese man. The little old lady and the little old man sniffed the air.
15: Well, I'm not really very hungry,
14: said the little old man.
15: I'm not really all that lonely, said the little old lady.
14: So they didn't chase the stinky cheese man. The stinky cheese man.
12: And I found that the stuff that I found was really funny, the intertextual stuff, the metafictional stuff. My 4-year-olds were laughing as hard as I was. And I said, this is the crew. This is who I'm thinking about back at school. These are
13: with your inscrutable Swedish poetry or whatever.
12: Exactly, exactly. Icelandic, but it's okay. Icelandic. It's okay. You know, we'll forgive you.
13: Okay.
12: My mom wishes I was studying Swedish poetry.
13: But the idea that it was about what? It was about other things other than sort of obvious narrative that they were getting out of this.
12: Yeah, and
13: reading
12: I thought
13: experience.
12: That's right. The kids were actually and there's a reason that there's such a rich history of experimental literature in children's books. It's because childhood itself is experimental. That is what you're doing. You are figuring out the world. You are constantly thrown into situations where you don't understand the rules and you have to pay attention and figure them out. And that's what you have to do with a book.
13: So you read this book, The Stinky Cheese Man, to your kids at camp, but you also started telling them stories yourself.
12: That's
13: true. You made up a role, a fictitious sort of life for yourself. Tell me about that, about you being a spy for...
12: Yeah, so what I would do to sort of like get us in between activities or after lunch, I would start on Monday a sort of an adventure story that I would make up on the spot. And it would be about the previous weekend, how when I got home from work, exhausted, as soon as I was ready to go to sleep, the phone rang. It was the Queen of England. She needed a favor from me. Somebody had stolen the crown jewels and I needed to get them back. And so then I would tell them an adventure story that would last the whole week and finish up with the crown jewels being recovered. And what I found is that like kids not only believe that story, but other kids were hearing it from my campers and coming up to me and saying like, aren't you the spy? And this game, the sense of play, the sense of pretend that kids call make-believe, that to me is so essential to how fiction works, right? These kids weren't duped. They knew on some level that I wasn't a spy, but also they wanted to believe, to make themselves believe that I was. And that is the kind of deep engagement that every writer wants from a reader. It is what Coleridge called the willing suspension of disbelief, right? It's that moment where we let go a little bit of our firm clutch on reality and we begin to care about characters and things that are not real, but our feelings about them are. That is the magic of fiction. And I was like, this is where these kids live. That essential game of pretending. It's how kids interact with the world. And I said, this is the best audience an author could hope for.
5: I'm Tom Power. You're listening to Q. And you're listening to guest host Jill Deacon's conversation with the award-winning children's author Mac Barnett, who has just published his first book for adults. It's called Make Believe. But it's a book about kids' books and like how to tell stories to children. At the start of that book, Mac makes a pretty jaw-dropping declaration. That's where he and Jill's conversation picks up.
13: There's sort of a profound statement that you play with in your book. It's a little bit shocking. You say a children's book is a book written for children. Wow. And in a way, I mean, I'm teasing, and yet I'm not, because nor are you in your book, because that statement isn't as obvious as it sounds.
12: Right.
13: So you mentioned earlier about this idea that we feel that a children's book needs to teach them to clean their fingernails or put their shoes by the door or what have you.
12: Yeah.
13: Be kind. Tell me about what we're missing and what we lose when we act, and how that's not writing a book for children.
12: Yeah, I mean, sometimes it feels like we're best at writing books at children, right? And another thing we're good at is writing books for adults that masquerade as children's books, because adults are often the ones in the bookshop buying the book. There are all kinds of ways we miss the mark, that we fail to kind of make that journey that the great children's writers are all able to make across that chasm that separates adulthood from childhood. But what we miss is art, is storytelling, is entertainment. And these, of course, are our pleasures that we reserve for ourselves as adults, right? That, you know, I'm thinking a lot, we're coming into summer reading season. And if we think about summer reading for adults, like it's poolside picks and beach reads, thrillers. If we think about summer reading for kids, I'm immediately bummed out. Like, it is reading logs.
13: Yeah.
12: It's assigned lists.
13: Keep your education up while you're out of the classroom.
12: That's right. The summer slide, your test scores might go down over the summer. And that, I think, reveals this fundamental double standard at play. Reading for joy for adults, but for you kids, what's the outcome? And we just fail to see a child as anything other than someone to be improved.
13: And you talk about, there's a line that you wrote in the book that I love so much, because it's true that so much of children's books feel, you know, it feels like we're worried that if we show a character doing something that's not exemplary and behaving other than a role model, you know, whoops, we might put bad ideas into these children's heads. And yet you say, and I love this so much, in a way, it's sort of the essence of your entire book. Characters making terrible decisions is an engine of fiction and one of its chief delights.
12: Yeah.
13: And so what does it say about our relationship with children? It's almost, as you say, writing at them, it's almost like we're afraid of letting them be who they are while they are that way. And we're just in such a hurry to mold them and shape them into something more like us, which in itself, you know, when I remembered Bread and Jam for Francis and Harriet the Spy, like, I actually feel an emotion that is about not being adult. So there's a little irony there and a mess there.
12: I mean, Harriet the Spy is a fantastic example, right? It is about a kid who makes some huge mistakes. Harriet writes basically a burn book, a book full of horrible things about her classmates. It's discovered. Her classmates all turn on her. Her closest friends shun her. And Harriet's nanny, Old Golly, gives her advice at the end. And this is sort of the climax. She says, you need to go to school and you need to apologize to all of your friends for writing those terrible things. And you need to tell them that you will never do it again. And this needs to be a lie, because you are a writer and you need to see the world as it is. You need to observe terrible things about human character, but you also need to go to school and have a social life. So say sorry, but don't mean it. How radical is that? But that is the world. That is a thing that happens in elementary school classrooms every year, all over the world. It's honest, it's life. And that is the subject of children's literature, life itself, especially the life of children. I think when we exclude these things, darkness, bad behavior, feelings kids have, horrible things that kids see their classmates do every day, or maybe even do themselves and then wonder who they are as a person. When these things are excluded from literature, well, you know, a kid is going to say, either my life is not reflected in books, so I'm going to find another form of art, another form of entertainment that reflects the full spectrum of who I am. Or even worse, they might say, well, this thing, reading, that adults keep saying is magic, is art, is life itself, I don't see any of my dark thoughts or these horrible things happening in books. There must be something wrong with me. And that's a terrible thing.
13: Mm. You write in your book, Make Believe, you reference Margaret Wise Brown, who we already talked about, the author of Goodnight Moon.
16: In the great green room, there was a telephone and a red balloon and a picture of the cow jumping over the moon.
13: But it's actually an administrative report about Margaret Wise Brown from when she was maybe considering being a teacher herself, that you describe it moving you to tears. Tell me a little bit about this teaching report on Margaret Wise Brown and what a lousy teacher she was reported to perhaps become, and why it gets you so deeply.
12: So Margaret Wise Brown wanted to become a poet after graduating from college. She moved to New York City, and because the poetry jobs weren't paying, she trained as a school teacher at the Bank Street School of Education, this lab school in New York City in the 30s. And yeah, all of her evaluators, her instructors, you can go through and read her student file. They all agreed she was going to be a terrible teacher. But some of them saw this kind of magical thing happening where she would be sitting there telling students stories in the classroom. And there is one like very long evaluation that ends up being this like kind of accidental manifesto of the children's writer where her evaluator is talking about her weaknesses as a teacher, but these are all things that are strengths as a children's writer, that she prized the individual over the needs of the entire class, that she had like too deep a sense

0: highest calling of the children's writer right there. This specific, strange contribution to our little society that only a great storyteller can make.
1: She sounded like a really magical character that was in the presence of, you know, where they wanted a bit more structure and expectations about authority and so on. She didn't fit that bill. But this, I get the sense from reading what you wrote about her, of what a lively character is. And in the spirit of telling good stories, you know, as an absolute side note here, but I can't let this one go, her death, which I also learned about reading your book, Make Believe, is itself almost like something from a Roald Dahl story. Can you just briefly tell us how Margaret Wise Brown, the creator of Goodnight Moon and The Runaway Bunny and all these things, died?
0: Yeah, so she was in France, about to get married to a Rockefeller, had an ovarian cyst removed, and so was bedridden for a couple weeks in a hospital in France. When her bed rest period was over, an attendant came in and said, "How are you feeling?" Jumped out of bed, said, "I feel great," and to show it, did like a can-can kick, dislodged a blood clot in her leg that went straight to her brain, and she died on the spot at the age of 42. And, you know, I think you're right. It's horrible in that way that it does evoke Roald Dahl. To me, it also evokes the suddenness, the unexpectedness, the surprise and often sadness of Margaret Wise Brown's poetry. Her stuff was about these impossible juxtapositions and these page turns that just like feel like trap doors. There was nothing neat or tidy about her stories. And because of that, I find them to be a really true reflection of life's strange rhythms. You know, a lot of storytelling is working things into arcs and shaping them into acts. And she resisted that always. And I think kids particularly recognize that these structures, although they're satisfying, they're imperfect maps for the world that we live in and the lives that we lead. And so while horrible and awful and tragic, there is something that just feels so strangely fitting to me too, in that it's like, you know, her work helps prepare me for the truth that things like that happen in a life.

That is a little bit of Space Is No Place for a Cat by Sean and Mac. Mac being Mac Barnett. And before that, you heard the author Mac Barnett speaking with guest host Jill Deacon. Mac has just put out a collection of board books with Canadian illustrator John Clausen called Now I See Spring, Now I See Summer, Now I See Fall, and Now I See Winter. As someone with a 9-month-old at home, love a board book. More board books, please. Mac put out his first book for adults called Make Believe. It's a book about children's books. He's also the U.S. National Ambassador for Young People's Literature. And coming up, he's going to give us sort of the State of the Union of children's books today. I'm Tom Power. 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

10:30. Good morning. I'm Brian Ray. A bit of sunshine making its way through the clouds this hour. Temperatures are warming up. Greenwood is the hot spot in the province at the moment at about 16 degrees. RCMP in Halifax are asking for the public's help in locating Shante Lauren Kenya Bishop. The 32-year-old was last seen just before noon yesterday in Lower Sackville. She's described as approximately 5'3" tall and 120 pounds with short, curly black hair and brown eyes. Bishop was last seen wearing a black jacket over a white t-shirt with black and white jogging pants and black shoes. Anyone with information is asked to contact Halifax RCMP or Crime Stoppers. And Mark Carney is set to unveil his new federal energy strategy. The Prime Minister is scheduled to speak in about 30 minutes at 11 o'clock Atlantic time. And CBC News has learned the strategy will include an increased role for natural gas

0: been generating power. Quick look at the forecast from CBC meteorologist Trevor Adams. Increasing clouds today. Highs right around 16. Wind becoming southeast 20, gusting to 40 kilometers an hour. Tonight, more clouds with some showers in the mainland, 2 to 4 millimeters, 10 to 20 millimeters of rain for Cape Breton. Also a risk of a thunder shower. Tomorrow, rain across the province.
1: I'm Tom Power. You're listening to Q. Guest host Jill Deacon is in conversation with Mac Barnett, the acclaimed children's author and current U.S. National Ambassador for Young People's Literature. You're in the middle of their conversation right now. Mac's got some new books coming out as well, a collection of board books. That's B-O-A-R-D, not B-U-R-E-D, for young kids, all about the seasons, called Now I See, Now I See Spring, Now I See Summer, Now I See Fall, and Now I See Winter. He did those with the Canadian illustrator, John Clausen, and a book called Make Believe, which is a book for grown-ups about children's books and how to tell stories to kids. Mac, in the book, shouts out some pretty great children's authors, but he also gives props to people who have worked behind the scenes to promote kids' books, like Ursula Nordstrom, a children's book editor in the mid-20th century who described her job as, and I love this, making good books for bad children. Jill Deacon wanted to find out more about Ursula. Why was she so important to Mac? Here's what he had to say.
2: Yeah, so Ursula Nordstrom is this great editor at Harper who was there for 4 decades. And the list of books she published, you name 2 of them, Harriet the Spy, Bread and Jam for Francis, Where the Wild Things Are, In the Night Kitchen, Good Night Moon, right? Yes. It is just, kids' books would not look the same if she hadn't had that job. And I think that she was a sort of a rare creature. Like, what makes a kid's book editor great? I think artistic ambition, a deep respect for kids, but also she was a businesswoman. And I think that there are 2 different kinds of editors out there. There are editors who think that the best way to make a bunch of money is to publish books that look exactly like the other books that are selling well. But she thought that the best way to sell a lot of books was to put a book out that was unlike anything else that people had ever seen before. And she was right. You know, Good Night Moon, Where the Wild Things Are, these are still some of the best-selling picture books every week. They are also like deeply experimental, weird books that she knew kids would understand.
3: So she is an important figure in this mid-20th century era of children's writing in America that was super fruitful. And you are the current U.S. National Ambassador for Young People's Literature.
2: Such a long title, right?
3: For
2: you
3: your
2: can tell it's
3: card.
2: Important. You can tell it. The more words in the title, that's how you
3: the
2: know.
3: The more important you are. So looking, not necessarily to contrast with Ursula's time, but Ursula Nordstrom's time, but looking at children's books now, how do you feel about the content coming out?
2: You know, I think that we are still in that swing. Good books for bad children, that line from Ursula Nordstrom, it's a sally against didacticism, right? She's saying, I'm not trying to improve kids. I'm trying to meet them where they are. And I think that is still, like, that's the central struggle in kids' books between the people who want to improve kids and the people who want to tell them stories. And there's a lot of work that is didactic. I talk about kindness in the book. That's sort of the big order of the day. Can we make kids be more kind?
3: And some people are listening thinking, but we need to. Look at the world we're in. We need more kindness. And don't we need to start with our children? So what's the argument against saying, okay, let's teach these kids from the jump that they need to be kind?
2: Of course we do. And of course we need to teach them that. And there are plenty of people whose job it is to teach them that. Teachers. Parents, family, clergy, maybe. But it's not the job of the children's writer. That's not how we approach it. In fact, we count on the fact that everybody else has done their job. We all need to be kind to each other. That's not where a story should end.
3: That's table stakes.
2: That's right. That's exactly right. That is the invisible prologue. We all know we need to be kind to each other now. Once upon a time, there was a monster. Mm-hmm. The only reason you care about that monster is you know that we're all supposed to be kind. And I think that, like, you know, if I could write something that was just a sentence, it should just be a sentence, right? If any story can be reduced to just one sentence, then put it on
3: and
2: a bumper sticker.
3: Right. Be kind as a bumper sticker, not as a children's book. And, okay, so what do you think, though, about the fact that kids, I believe, are generally reading less these days? And some people feel that the extra job of a children's book is to pull kids back from the brink of screens.
2: So it is true. Kids are reading less than they have since we've been measuring this stuff right now. And, you know, because of this, it's often getting framed as this childhood literary crisis or literacy crisis. Well, you know what? Everybody is reading less than they were. And kids are reading way more than adults do. If you look at the stats, like by orders of magnitude, more kids read every day than adults do. More kids read for pleasure than adults do. There is a widespread literacy crisis in which kids are faring far better than adults. And when we think about screens, and I have said, like, how do you write for kids? Kids love screens, somebody will say to me before pulling out their phone in the middle of our conversation, right? We love screens. We are not reading. We are not reading in front of our kids. We are not reading to kids. And then we are mystified about why kids aren't reading as much as they used to. I think that there is a terrible grown-up habit of blaming children for our own failures. And I think we do this when we think about kids and reading. The good news is it's within our power to change this. Read books to kids. Have books around in the home. Make sure that they see you reading. They are following our example. They are watching us. And they are showing us really an unflattering mirror to the world that we have made for them.
3: You can read them books like Now I See Spring, Now I See Fall. This is, you know, this fresh content from you, Mac Barnett, along with John Klassen, the Canadian illustrator. Why did you guys want to put out a book about the seasons, of all things?
2: So these are four board books that all have the same text. They're short books for very young kids, 35 words long, the same 35 words in each of the four books. And John's pictures make the book's totally different. So with the same 35 words, we get to the essence of four very different seasons. And this to me is this beautiful trick of the picture book. It is this dance between text and image. It's something that makes the picture book a unique art form, my favorite art form, actually. And I wanted to show that off, to show how the same 35 words could tell four different stories. But if it had just been like a trick that I was proud of like picture book making, I don't think I would have been excited. I think it was the fact that the 2-year-olds, the 3-year-olds, the 4-year-olds that these books are for, they will understand this trick too. Mm-hmm. That when you read that second book, a toddler will recognize, wait, these are the same words, but the pictures are different. And there will be this blooming recognition of what these books are up to that, again, to go back to why I started this, is the same joy that I found in making the things.
3: I'm giggling because I had that same bloom of delight myself reading them. Oh, that little chunk of red that you see in the winter scene, the winter book. Oh, in the spring, the snow has melted and you see it in its entirety and it's a red wagon. I mean, there's just a lovely theme that as you say, blossoms to life or trick that comes to life for the adult reader as well. It's beautifully done. Wow. Thank you so much for being here, Mac. What a treat to talk to you. And thank you for these terrific books.
2: It was an absolute treat for me. Thanks for having me.

0: maybe an appropriate name of a band for the conversation we just heard. That's the Toronto band Cootie Catcher with Shy at First. Before that, you heard Jill Deacon's conversation with Mac Barnett, a guest host Jill Deacon. Mac Barnett, award-winning children's author, U.S. National Ambassador for Young People's Literature. His latest board book series is with the Canadian illustrator John Clausen. It's called Now I See Spring and Now I See Summer, Now I See Fall, Now I See Winter. It's out now. As is Mac's first book for adults, Make Believe. Those books are all out now. I'm Tom Power. You're listening to Q. If you have young kids or you know someone who does, you might relate to this. Looking at your kid or like the kid of someone close to you and going, what's it going to be like when you really go into the world? What's it going to be like when you go online? What's going to happen when you start taking in like media? How do I protect you? Can I? When the Nova Scotian writer Graham Bezanson became a father to his first son, he found himself thinking a lot about masculinity and the inner lives of boys. All kinds of questions were swirling in his mind, like, how do you raise a boy to be the man you want him to be when, like, the toxic masculinity in the culture right now can feel so overpowering? What are the stories we tell our children, and what are the stories we tell one another about what it means to be a boy, about boyhood, how to become a man? And what does it even mean to become a man anyway? One thing led to another, and Graham found himself poring over everything from classic literature to Boy Scout guides to comic books to watching YouTube, searching for answers and processing how he was feeling. He also drew creative material from satellites belonging to Elon Musk. You'll hear about that in just a second. But the result is called Ultra Blue, Graham Bezanson's debut poetry collection, which came out earlier this month. He joined me from CBC Halifax to talk about the collection and to do a couple of readings. Here's our conversation. Graham, welcome to the show. How are you?
1: I'm doing very well. Thanks for having me, Tom.
0: It's a pleasure to have you. How old is your son now?
1: He is just about to turn 9, actually. 9 next week.
0: But so you started writing these poems shortly after he was born, like becoming a father to a son, right?
1: Yeah, I think so. It was kind of in those toddler years where he was first, I think, sort of feeling these different cultural pressures. And we were starting to think more about, you know, what are the stories we're telling him and telling each other about boyhood and violence and masculinity.
0: Can you give me an example of some of the cultural pressures you noticed he was feeling with, even like as a toddler?
1: Sure, yeah. I mean, I think everything from, you know, how to act in public, how to react to, you know, falling down and skinning your knee, what toys to play with, what to wear, all those things, I think, are pretty pervasive and pretty intense pressures that kids feel from a pretty young age.
0: So in those moments, like, what did you find yourself talking to him about? What kind of conversations were you having with your kid even when he was that young?
1: Yeah, I don't know. I mean, I think just that there is not really one sort of right answer. There's not really one certain image that we as his parents, as his family, you know, want him to conform to, that there were different possibilities out there and different ways of kind of being a boy.
0: I was just thinking about this myself because I was talking to our producer Cora about this, the idea that we just had a little girl about 9 months ago, but for a while there, I didn't know if we were going to have a boy or a girl. And when I was thinking about that, I was thinking, oh my God, like how in the name of God did I navigate masculinity, yeah, you know, all the way? I mean, I didn't really have the internet in the same way to contend with. Mm-hmm. It was just more of like Garfield memes or like early,
1: yeah,
0: Garfield,
1: right,
0: gifts. I didn't have influencers. I didn't have this kind of weird masculinity culture. Mm-hmm. You also kind of ended up going through stuff you took in your childhood when you were growing, getting older, right?
1: Yeah, absolutely. I mean, I found myself going back to like Tintin comics and Boy Scouts handbook and books about tying knots and just all these sort of texts that I remember kind of turning to as a boy.
0: Why did you revisit those books?
1: I mean, I guess just because I was interested in thinking through kind of retrospectively, what were the influences on me? What were the things that I was kind of absorbing along the way?
0: What did you notice?
1: I don't know. I mean, I think it's tough to process. I think I noticed that there were a lot of messages around bravery and adventure.
0: Honor and, yeah.
1: Yes, exactly. Yeah, yeah. All these sort of, you know, sort of stiff upper lip, kind of Victorian almost images of masculinity.
0: So you became interested in Émile by Jean-Jacques Rousseau. For those of us who aren't as familiar, can you tell me a little bit about that book? Tell me what you know about it.
1: Yeah, yeah. I mean, for me, it's also not a text that I kind of grew up with or studied in any depth before kind of embarking on this project. I was living in France at the time of writing this book, and there it's a much kind of more common text. It's something that is part of the curriculum for young men and young women, and is really a kind of foundational text for a lot of kind of education theory. A lot of how we think about teaching kids has kind of come from this book. He's a super interesting and complicated character, I think. On the one hand, he almost invented this idea of childhood as a separate stage of life, right? Mm-hmm. I think before that, we were thinking more of kids as like miniature, vaguely annoying adults. And he kind of pioneered the idea of this is actually like a developmental stage that's separate and with separate concerns. So in some sense was, you know, super, had these deep insights. And then on the other hand, he had also, you know, he was way off base on a lot of things about how the brain develops, about how he had bizarre beliefs about how diseases are transmitted and, you know, the differences between men and women. And he himself, was famously not a great dad, you know, although he loved to kind of expound on what it takes to kind of raise a child. He abandoned his own kids at the orphanage from a very early age. So yeah, a complicated figure, but a very deep and kind of rich text that took over, I think, for a lot of my thinking.
0: Why do you think you became so interested in that book?
1: I think just that it is so complicated and that it really presents this sort of perspective that is at once so insightful, but also so wrong in certain ways as well, which I think it was easy to relate to, I guess, in a way, because I often feel, you know, that I'm wrong about things and unsure about things.
0: So in addition to reading these historical texts and revisiting books from your own childhood, you also talk about clicking around the online manosphere as part of the process of writing these poems. Can you give me some examples of what you found online in terms of
1: sure.
0: like... Yeah. Talk to me about this.
1: Yeah, yeah. I mean, I think part of it was not necessarily on purpose. I think, you know, once I was started to do some research in this area, my kind of algorithm was funneling me towards certain corners of the internet that were, you know, sometimes horrific, really. And so, yeah, so I think I wanted to touch on that and reflect on that in my own work, not just kind of looking back at historical texts and, you know, myths and classic literature, but also kind of deal with the contemporary masculinist figures that were kind of in my cultural diet, whether I sort of wanted them to be or not.
0: Like, what kind of stuff are you seeing? Is it sort of like women need to be dominated stuff, or, you know, like everyone needs to eat a lot of protein stuff?
1: Yeah, I mean, I think it's all over the map. Yeah, I mean, I think it often starts with, like, you know, eat protein, make your bed, do 50 push-ups, and then you kind of along the way discover that those views also kind of incorporate very sort of traditional heterodox views on gender, on roles within society. Yeah, I mean, I think there's all sorts of troubling things out there.
0: I think for people who aren't familiar with this corner of the internet, and it's funny, my wife and I once traded phones to look at each other's algorithm one time. And again, like, this is not something I'm looking at, but all it takes is sort of one sports highlight to go to an interview with an athlete, to go to an interview about staying in shape. And then that fitness influencer who's telling you to eat enough vegetables is all of a sudden saying, oh, and also women shouldn't be allowed to vote. And it sounds, I mean, I'm chuckling because of the absurdity of it, but you're right. Yeah. It doesn't necessarily come from the parts that you expect it to come from.
1: No. It doesn't take many sort of degrees of separation. And yeah, I mean, I joke to my friends that my algorithm is still pretty messed up to this day. And like, I'm trying to psych myself up to build a deck this summer. And so a lot of deck building content has kind of forced out a lot of this sort of manosphere content, but I'm just waiting for the moment when like one of these carpenter dudes starts to tell me about like what women should be cooking for dinner.
0: Yeah. So the three sections of this book are broken up by shorter poems. Can you explain how you used Elon Musk's Starlink satellites? These are the satellites from his company that provide internet access. A transcript of an interview between Tucker Carlson, the conservative American commentator, and Andrew Tate, whose fans call him the king of toxic masculinity. Can you talk about how you used all those things together to create these poems?
1: Sure. Yeah. So as I said, I was kind of trying to incorporate these figures somehow. I had this transcript from a long interview between Tucker Carlson and Andrew Tate, kind of an infamous interview that Tucker Carlson did with Andrew Tate when Andrew Tate was, you know, on house arrest in Romania for human trafficking and all sorts of other horrific crimes. And the two of them are just kind of chopping it up together. So I had this printed out transcript, sort of stack of papers with text on them. And then whenever I wanted to work on these poems, I would kind of go to my desk and look up the positions of satellites above me at that particular moment. So, you know, at any given moment, there's thousands of satellites in the sky, right? So I would take a snapshot of the satellites above me while I was working and then print out that snapshot on the back of one of these pages of text. So if you can picture it, you have sort of one side that's kind of like a wall of text, and on the other side, there are lots of little dots, which are the satellites. So then I would take a little push pin and push through the positions of the satellites. So push through every dot on the one side of the page and then flip the page over and see which words I hit on the other side of the page. And that kind of those words became my kind of my word bank for making these poems. So sometimes it, you know, didn't work at all, right? Sometimes you just hit and the, you know, 50 times and there's nothing really interesting you can do. But then sometimes you get something you can work with. And if you spend time with the words and kind of edit them and move things around, then I felt like I could kind of get to something that felt worthwhile.
0: Would you mind reading one of these poems for us?
1: Sure, yeah. Sometimes you will fall before the wind, thin, incapable. This too is fine.
0: Why did you want to do this process of aligning Starlink, Elon Musk satellites on a piece of paper, punching a hole where they are and finding the words from a transcript of Tucker Carlson and Andrew Tate on the other side?
1: Yeah, I mean, isn't it obvious? No, I don't know. I guess I sort of think that it can be useful and interesting to kind of introduce some sort of chance or randomness into the creative process. So that, I think, is kind of, you know, an overarching idea there. Why I did it with these people, I mean, I think one of the things that you hear about Andrew Tate or Tucker Carlson is that, okay, we can all agree that they say some outrageous stuff that's pretty distasteful, but their apologists or their fans might say, but there is a, you know, there's a kernel of truth in there, and there's something good that they have to offer. You just kind of have to sift through the other stuff. And so I was thinking about what would happen if I really did try to sift through their words and make something that felt kind of true and something new and something that felt, you know, beautiful, I guess, for lack of a better term.
0: When your son is older, what do you want him to feel when he comes across these poems? Like, have you thought about what you want him to get out of this collection?
1: Yeah, I don't know. I mean, I think I, more than anything, I mean, if you read the book, I don't think there are, you know, any real answers in there, I should say, off the top. I mean, it's mainly kind of thinking about these questions and thinking about these anxieties. And so I guess what I would want him or other readers to get out of it is the sense that that's okay. Like, these are difficult questions and there are not necessarily clear answers to things. And you're not alone to be wondering about things or to be worried about things. I guess ultimately I want it to be sort of reassuring.
0: Are you more heartened or more terrified about raising a little boy after writing these poems?
1: I think I'm heartened. I mean, every day is different and every day is difficult in its own way. But I think that that's good. I think it's useful to be sort of reevaluating and rethinking and kind of inventing things again every day. I mean, I often feel unsure about what to do and what to say. And I think that's okay. I think that's part of being a parent, really.
0: You're going to do a reading from Ultra Blue for us. Before you do, can you tell me what we're about to hear?
1: Sure, yeah. I thought I'd read from kind of early on in the book. So at this point, I'm still sort of doing some, I guess, kind of table setting here. I'm kind of introducing some images and some landscape stuff that will kind of reoccur over the course of the book. I'm also sort of starting to allude to some of these older texts, some myths, and there's a little bit of Rousseau in there, and there's a little bit of Tintin in there, I think. These are kind of all sort of smushed together, collage-like, really, I guess. But yeah.
0: At your leisure.
1: Okay. Every boyhood is conditional. Gently empty yourself into the clashing of two bird songs. A woodpecker knocks its face against the past, overripe peaches smeared across the grass. Every day the trees bring death into your troubled imagination. How many swallows grieve the loss of seas they've never visited? Who will become the water if you build a boat? No good fathers in the great myths. No longer seeing the ocean, we pass over it. A sailor stands before us, dressed in faintest yellow, using our language, but plainly, by his pauses and implications, still speaking his own. Egg of the East, apple of the West, the pharmacy's doors are thrown open at daybreak. There's a sun-stained note on the counter. Dear Walker, there is no road. The boy sets off in search of a cave, keeping to the left of the badger's grave. Be not like me, who struggled little against death. Someone keeps calling here, looking for a butcher. The clouds tip over like whaleboats. Snap off the points from all of your blades. Then a little snow fell, but not enough to make things new. Along the pathway, interlacing, trails of birds, a complicated set of movements explained under pledges of secrecy. A nod is never nearly right. Black branch, black horses, white snow.
0: That is the Nova Scotian writer Graham Bezanson reading from his debut book of poetry, Ultra Blue, which is out now. Graham joined me from CBC Halifax. All right, that is it for Q today. If you want to get in touch with me, q@cbc.ca is the best way to do that. On Instagram, I'm @TomJoePower. The show is at CBCQ. We'll see you soon.

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3: Look, the roast of Kevin Hart just dropped. Cat Williams was there, Tom Brady was there, Cheryl Underwood, Chelsea Handler. They were all in fine form. They were skewering each other. We'll talk about if roast can go too far and some of the highlights of this roast, well, as much as we can on public radio.
4: This is CBC News. It's 11 o'clock. Good morning. I'm Brian Ray. This is the CBC serving Nova Scotia. Here's what's making news. Mark Carney is set to speak any minute in Ottawa. The Prime Minister will deliver his vision of the future for Canada's electricity sector. His government has set an ambitious target of doubling the nation's grid by 2050, and it's expected that the plan will include an expanded role for natural gas. Meanwhile, Honda is confirming it is indefinitely suspending plans for an electric vehicle expansion at its plant in Alliston, Ontario, just north of Toronto. Flavio Volpe is president of the Automotive Parts Manufacturing Association. He says the Trump administration's elimination of EV purchase subsidies was a key factor in the decision.
5: The biggest investment we've ever committed to, $15 billion, is based on a new product. Into a market we're not sure is going to be accessible to us. And I think they just confirmed what all of us knew to be true.
4: The company says the $15 billion expansion would have created about 1,000 jobs. Honda says other operations at the factory will continue as usual. The Nova Scotia Court of Appeal has reserved its decision in the murder appeal of Adam Drake. He's arguing he should not have been convicted for the 2016 killing of Tyler Kaiser on a Halifax street corner. Key evidence at Drake's trial that linked him to the shooting came from a Crown witness with a lengthy criminal history. Drake's lawyers say that witness, Morgan Harrington, only started cooperating with police when he saw it as a way to solve his own legal problems. Lawyer Stan McDonald says that should not be enough to get a conviction against Drake.
6: And in most cases, I would submit, there's something else to connect the person to the killing. Here, there was not. Except the only thing that you could say maybe would connect him was the fact that his phone put him in the area of the city where it took place.
4: McDonald also argued the trial should never have gone ahead because it took too long between the time he was charged and the start of the trial. The Crown says that delays were unavoidable because they came at the heights of the pandemic. The Houston government says cuts are needed in the civil service, but it won't provide details on layoffs until it tables the next budget sometime next year. Michael Gorman has this report.
7: The government's budget calls for a 5% reduction to the civil service in each of the next 4 years. But when CBC asked for an update on the progress toward cuts this year, the government said we'd have to wait. A statement says they've already started eliminating vacancies and in some cases layoff notices have been issued. But the statement says actual numbers will not be released until next year's budget, which would include the total number of reductions. The president of the NSGEU says she's aware of about 70 layoff notices so far for her members. Although she'd have expected more information from the province by now. Sandra Mullins says it seems like the government isn't sure how it will achieve the cuts. Opposition leaders say the government appears more focused on protecting itself from bad news than keeping the public informed. Michael Gorman, CBC News, Halifax.
4: And the province has added 5 aircraft to its wildfire fighting arsenal. Yesterday, a deal was announced that includes 4 water bombers and a Cessna Caravan bird dog plane. It's with New Brunswick company Forest Protection Limited. Comes with a cost of $6.5 million, and that covers housing and maintaining the aircrafts, as well as providing pilots and other support staff. Kim Maslin is the Minister of Natural Resources.
8: These planes are very agile, as the Premier mentioned in his opening comments. They certainly will work very well in the landscape that we have. I think this is the beginning of a very long relationship with FPL, and we're just very excited to be part of this.
4: The contract runs until the end of September, but could be extended if needed. And that's the news for this hour.
9: I'm CBC meteorologist Trevor Adams with this weather update. Today we'll see a mix of sun and cloud with highs of 16 to 19 degrees, winds out of the southeast at 20 to 40 kilometers an hour. Tonight, cloudy skies with showers developing and possibly a thunderstorm along the north and eastern shores of Nova Scotia, rainfall amounts of 2 to 4 millimeters, lows getting down to 7 to 8, and winds will turn more towards the northeast and breezy. Tomorrow we're looking at periods of rain giving 10 to 20 millimeters, highs of only 10 to 12 degrees, still a risk of a thundershower along the north and eastern shores, and winds out of the northwest breezy.
3: Look, comedy roasts are not new, but in recent years, roasts have kind of become the big main event of comedy. Last weekend, Kevin Hart was the one being roasted, and all the stars turned out. Not only that, his roast was an arena event, live streamed to millions of people on Netflix. I'm Alameen Abdul Mahmoud, and this is Commotion. And today on the podcast, what the roast of Kevin Hart tells us about comedy right now. I'm joined by two of my favorite comedy nerds, Ashley Ray is here, Matt Hart is here. Hello to both of you.
10: How's it going?
3: Nice to see you. Listen, we're going to get into the roast of Kevin Hart, but I just want to start by reminding folks that roasts, by their nature, are rude and spicy and kind of nasty sometimes. So some of the things said at that roast are going to come up in this conversation. Exercise caution if you're listening on the radio. That's a thing that you should know about. Ashley, before we actually get into the actual roast of Kevin Hart, I guess, like, let me ask you as a comedian, why would a comic want to subject themselves to, you know, all of their peers coming and saying, hey, here are the ways that you might be a bad person?
11: To be selected for a roast, it is a major honor for a comedian. You know, the Friars Roast, they weren't televised. This was sort of an in-house thing amongst comics. If you go to the Comedy Store today, every Wednesday, they have a roast between, you know, local comics. It's a thing for us, you know, in the industry, it's a way of like showing your respect by making fun of someone and saying, we love you so much, you deserve to be roasted. So, you know, it's a sign you've made it. It's cool to also see the biggest names in comedy come out to talk about you. It's like, how famous are you? Like, who's big enough to come be with you? So it's a celebration of your career and, you know, who helped bring you up in this industry. It's a chance to, you know, call out your mentors. So it is a great celebration. Is Kevin Hart worthy of such a celebration? Another question, but it is a great honor.
3: Okay, I want to come back to that question because I think that is a big question in just a moment. Matt, as Ashley mentioned, like the roast used to be a sort of a private, exclusive thing. It was not a thing that you would get to sort of see broadcast, right? But then you kind of get into the 2000s, Comedy Central starts broadcasting these things and actually like basically packaging them into little TV specials.
10: Yeah.
3: And they become increasingly more and more popular. Cut to now, and you've got this thing live streamed from the Kia Forum in LA. It's a gigantic thing. Mm-hmm. It feels like you're watching a major sporting event. Absolutely. In a certain sense. How do you feel about the transition from like, this is a private, you know, small scale comic thing to I'm watching an arena roast.
10: Right. Well, yeah. You know, like Comedy Central definitely, you know, set this up. So there was like a proof of concept here already. And your roasts have been going on forever. But the interesting thing is roasts used to be kind of when you said you're raunchy material.
3: Yeah.
10: And it was private. So maybe not something you want televised. Now in 2026, it's kind of a contest of who can say the most outlandish thing. So it makes total sense that Netflix would just say, all right, well, let's just televise the things they're not supposed to be televising. And it's paid off. And they're, you know, Tom Brady was a big moment for them, the roast.
3: The roast
10: and,
3: of Tom Brady.
10: Yeah. And so I think they're just going to keep doing this indefinitely. You know what I mean? They can swap out the comedians, swap out the tone of the comedy, all that. It's a great formula. And like you said, it was like watching the big game.
3: I will say that Naeem Lynn, who's one of Kevin Hart's friends who no one else knows, was on stage and he had this wonderful joke about this idea of, you know, Kevin Hart thought that Tom Brady's roast did 100 million viewers. And so Kevin Hart thinks that his will do 200 million viewers. Yeah. And Naeem Lane's joke was like, he thinks he's bigger than Tom Brady. But those are also really genuinely wild numbers, Ashley. Like, I think like the idea of, I remember watching watching roast on Comedy Central, you kind of go, this is a thing that's programmed for like after midnight, you know, like it's not even like an 8 p.m. kind of event. It's like well later into the night kind of event. How has the Netflix involvement changed like the vibe of the roast, do you think?
11: I think making it live makes it more exciting. It's kind of more like a Super Bowl for comedy now. Stand-up is a live medium, you know, even when you do a special, you want to recreate that feeling of an audience being there with you. So I think it adds that extra energy back to everything. On Comedy Central, you knew that they were editing things. They have to care about standards and practices. Netflix, no. Like, you could see people in real time going, we're cutting that joke. Don't do it. Keep going. Like, it's too bad, actually. I'm reading the room. And to me, that's exciting as a comic, seeing that like live reaction. Yeah. So I think, you know, Netflix has set a tone also with this festival by bringing Louis C.K. back. They keep working with Dave Chappelle. So I think that also was Netflix saying, give us your raunchiest material. We don't mind. We aren't going to cancel you. We aren't that festival. And so I think, you know, they've come down on the side of, we believe in comics. We don't care about that woke stuff. We just like want the funny. And every comic there was happy to do that.
3: Oh, I will say that like genuinely my favorite part of the roast was every single time a comic would go, no, keep rolling the prompter. I can't do that joke. And like you kind of see them self-editing in real time or skipping a joke and be like, no, we're go back.
10: Yeah, bring that back.
3: We're in fact going to let ourselves.
11: We will do that.
3: Yeah, we will do this joke.
10: Let's do both barrels this time.
3: Yeah. No, 100%. Yeah. Totally
11: agree. Which Draymond Green did a lot of, and Draymond kind of deserved it because he was getting booed all night. So he was like, I'm going to land all my hits.
3: So like, they actually tried to skip a bunch of his jokes. He was like, no, we're not doing that. We are doing this joke. Okay, so Kevin Hart was the subject of this last week in roast. I just want to play you guys a bit of Jeff Ross, and he's laying into Kevin Hart for his, shall we say, less than spectacular box office record. Let's play it.
12: Kevin, I know your dad walked out on you, and then I went to see one of your movies, and then I walked out on you. Then you're spending too much time in the gym working out. It's arm day. It's leg day. When is it script day? Do you even read these pieces of shit before you say yes? Come on, spell Jumanji.
3: I'll get to both of you on this, but actually, Kevin Hart is obviously a popular actor and comedian, but very few people go, this guy is good. You know, these things, the movies that he puts out are unskippable box office gems. And also, he's someone with a history of like making some problematic remarks, particularly about gay people. Is there a dimension where you kind of look at this and go, I'd rather the roast go to someone else? Or do you kind of want to see someone like Kevin Hart go, no, he deserves it, and he's going to get what he deserves when he watches this thing?
11: I mean, as a comic, I was disappointed because I don't think that Kevin Hart is celebrated for his stand-up comedy. I don't think that people go, oh, yay, there's a new Kevin Hart special out. You know, his early ones were exciting. But like, you know, I think people with a Dave Chappelle or Cat Williams, it's like talking like, oh, there's a new special for them. Oh, the surprise drop.
3: It's an emergency.
11: So,
3: yeah.
11: Like, oh, we got to see this. But, you know, I also understand that with Netflix as a joke festival, it was basically brought to you by Kevin Hart this year. Like Heartbeat Entertainment was behind this festival. Another major part of the festival was Kevin's new show, Funny AF, which I am on. But, you know, that was a huge part of it. They had two shows in the festival and a huge thing of it was like, representing the new comics and having them come to everything. So I understand Netflix is like, we put money into Kevin Hart and we're going to get our money back. People will tune in. So I get it, you know? But
10: what a missed opportunity though to release this in a format of shorts only for Kevin Hart.
11: Yes. Makes
10: total sense.
3: Boo.
10: Yeah, there
3: but
10: you
3: also
10: go.
3: At the same time,
10: I'm not the comedian here, right?
3: No, but here's the thing. It was short jokes all night.
10: Oh, yeah.
3: And honestly, I could have watched six more
10: hours of
3: them.
10: Same here.
3: And I say this because the special was 3 hours long. I was like, I don't think that's actually long enough of, you know, spending time with this. The host of the roast was another relatively controversial comic. It was this guy.
13: Now, Kevin, if you're thinking this is just going to be a bunch of jokes about you being short and annoying, that's true. We will be doing that. But we're also going to be talking about how you're a comedian, a star and an absentee father. We're all here to honor Kevin Hart. And what a better way to do that than to take a paycheck while pretending to have fun.
3: Okay, so that's the host of the roast. That was Shane Gillis. Shane Gillis is, of course, famously lost a gig on SNL because of racist comments that he made on a podcast. He's then since gone on to become one of the biggest names in comedy mm-hmm. right now. Matt, what do you make of Shane Gillis hosting this roast?
10: I mean, I love Shane fully out there. I think he's amazing. And the reason why he's so affable and so likable, I think, is because he's like when you have your first blue collar job in Toronto, when you come here, like when I moved here, I worked with everyone, like Dominicans, you know, Sri Lankans, everybody. Yeah. And everybody roasts each other about race, about all this stuff, and nobody's offended. Mm. You know what I mean? So, like, he's kind of taking that back, that, like, you know, warehouse humor back. And there's a lot of people that love that.
3: I mean, literally, his show is called Tires. It's entirely set in that universe.
10: Yeah, exactly. And he comes from a world, you know, of football, the army and stuff. So showing kind of weakness or being vulnerable is not huge in those places. So he kind of does that bullying comedy. But at the end of the day, I think he's one of those guys that we look back and say, you know, he was playing dumber than he is. You know what I mean?
3: There's a degree to which, like, I've seen comics and go, like, there's a meanness that is behind that joke. I don't sense that meanness when I watch Shane Gillis. I think he's trying to be a goof, sometimes successfully, sometimes unsuccessfully. But I think, like, that's the general energy that I get from him. Ashley, let me go to you. How did Shane do?
11: Like, I understand why people might not like Shane. I get why he was fired from SNL. But, like, the thing I can't stand is anyone who wants to say Shane Gillis is not a funny comic. He's hilarious. He knows what he's doing. Like, there's a reason they fired him from SNL and brought him back to host twice. Like, he's that good. So I think it's a bit unfair because he gets lumped in with the Joe Rogans and the Tony Hinchcliffes when he is so much better than them. He does stand by his morals in a way that they do not. He didn't go to Saudi Arabia. And some of his best jokes were making fun of the people who did that.
3: He did that
11: night.
3: A bunch at that roast.
11: Yes. A bunch. Yeah. Like the being like, you know, because I support the firefighters on 9/11 and looking right at Pete, whose dad died.
3: Yes.
11: Just absolutely good. So I do think he was a good pick in sort of bridging the black audience Kevin has and then, you know, people who love comedy and want to see Kevin Hart get made fun of.
3: I thought, like, two moments that stuck out for me from Shane Gillis's hosting. It's one of the early jokes that he had is like, hey, we're here to celebrate a night of black excellence and that's why I'm hosting. And it was like just a really perfectly kind of calibrated joke. Then he had this joke later that walked right up to the edge of the line, right? Which is like the, you know, he's going to do a bunch of Kevin Hart is short, how short is he jokes. And the joke that he delivered, Ashley, was the joke that Kevin Hart is so short and the audience goes, how short is he? And then Shane Gillis with a deadpan face says Kevin Hart is so short, they had to lynch him from a bonsai tree. And honestly, like, the crowd begins to laugh, but then there's a thing that happens that I love, which is like, you're not sure whether you're allowed to laugh at a joke or not. And to me, like, what Shane Gillis is doing is, like, he learned from previous mistakes. Like, there's an area of race jokes that's like, please don't go in that direction. Then there's an area that's like, actually, like, there is some comedy to be mined here. Did that joke work for you, Ashley, when he landed that joke? What was your reaction to that one?
11: It did work for me. And it's one of those jokes where you go, oh, that's horrible.
3: Yes.
11: And it's also like so obvious, but like the horribleness and obviousness makes it funny for the moment.
3: Yeah.
11: Like those are the sorts of jokes you're supposed to make at roast. You know, it's supposed to hit a little below the belt.
3: Yeah.
11: I think that was one that's kind of funny because it's personal to Kevin versus some of the other jokes about race that were just, you know, Tony going, Cheryl Underwood is dark.
3: That was uncomfortable.
11: To me, boring. That's hack and boring, but
10: why wouldn't he triple down at this point? Like, losing SNL was the best thing that happened to him, to Shane Gillis.
3: It's
10: like, I mean, his career is way higher than any Saturday Night Live star right now, right?
11: But also, so he would have been a one-season SNL.
10: Yeah.
3: But he did the thing that I want comics to do, which is, like, to learn from the previous mistake and go, and not go, oh, I shouldn't touch this area at all. But it's actually to go, like, how do I more expertly wade into
10: Absolutely.
3: It, given the context?
10: Yeah.
3: Matt, I want to play one of your highlights of the night. Let's hear it right now.
14: You think he's loud in his movies? When we were f***ing, he was hollering and screaming and shaking. I said, will you shut the f*** up before somebody think I'm watching one of your movies?
3: Okay, we actually accidentally played the Cheryl Underwood clip, and I just absolutely delight in that clip. Cheryl Underwood killed it. Absolutely killed it on that stage. I'm glad that you brought her up a little bit earlier. But actually, like, the one of the highlights that you picked was you picked Lizzo, and let's actually find that clip. Let's hear that clip right now.
15: Kevin and I are are both mocked for our size, and we share that pain. But I can lose weight. You can't get taller.
3: Okay, tell me what you loved about Lizzo on stage for that roast.
10: So I'm going to get roasted from my male friends here when I say Lizzo was very good. I know I'm not the intended audience for Lizzo, but and not really a fan. But she put on a
3: what?
10: She put on a masterclass of just being cool with being made fun of and understanding these are not mean spirited. These are, and she's such an easy target. She's a bigger woman. She's heard it all before.
3: She made jokes about her body.
10: Absolutely.
3: Other people made jokes about her body on stage.
10: You saw Chelsea Handler and Tony Hinchcliffe get into it with each other, and they were actually upset. They were angry.
11: Yes.
10: Lizzo came out like a breath of fresh air and just walked out and just owned it all and said, that's what we're here for, to make fun of each other. And, you know, Cheryl Underwood did say at one point, she said, we roast because we love.
3: Yeah.
10: And that's what it comes down to. If someone's thinking about you and thinking about how mean they can be to you, they're thinking about you.
3: Yeah.
10: So it's not just a throwaway. If someone doesn't think about you, that's more offensive.
3: Ashley, what did you make of the Lizzo set? It was a brief but what did you make
11: it? It was brief. I was just a bit disappointed because I was like, girl, you've performed together. Let's get tight. Like, you could just tell she was kind of laughing at herself a bit much.
10: Yeah.
11: And, you know, her partner is a stand-up comedian, and he wrote on the special, Mike Wright. So, you know, she gets comedians. I think that's why she was so able to, like, laugh at herself, whereas Tony is going, why are people saying that about me? And it's like, bro, you know why people are saying that. So I loved the energy she brought. I think she did sort of, even she started her set with a parade of short people dressed as Kevin in various movies, which to me was a little like, oh, that is, maybe I'm too woke for that.
3: All that.
11: I was like, I didn't know we were making jokes about short people in 2026 still. Like, okay.
3: But then she turned to Kevin and she said, you might get fired from the Lollipop Guild. And I regrettably, that line did get me. Like, I think like that was a sort of a walk in the line of like, okay, that one I really did react to. I should say that we've been talking about the Kevin Hart roast, and Ashley Ray is here, and Matt Hart is here, and it's a little bit hard to describe to people the roast when they've not seen it. So it's a little bit like describing a party that you haven't attended. But also, at the same time, that party had a lot of things that happened there. And I want to get to the single defining moment of the roast, and it was this one.
16: Hello, Kevin.
17: Hello, Kat.
16: I'm surprised they invited me. That's how little star power you have. They had to start inviting your enemies. I said, I hate him. They said, come anyway.
3: I said, I hate him. They said, come anyway. Absolutely unbelievable. That's Kevin. That's Cat Williams on stage roasting Kevin Hart. And you can tell that there's like, that's not a joke. Like, he kind of like meant, like, there's a history there of these people don't get along. Ashley, do you want to just explain for those folks who are not familiar with that history, just what that history is? Yeah.
11: Oh, Cat Williams, my king of comedy.
3: Yes.
11: Within black comedy, there has been a long-standing beef between Cat Williams and Kevin Hart. Cat Williams, he's been around longer. He was known as the original, like, high-energy, short black guy who, like, overacted on stage and made big faces. That was his thing. And then Kevin Hart came around and the comparisons were immediate. You know, they were both short, both high energy, which that's, you know, really it, because Kat is actually funny. And, Kevin, I think, was a bit like, okay, maybe I can't beat him in stand-up, but I can say yes to every role that Kat will say no to because I don't care about being in bad movies. So, you know, Kevin went that route and got very famous, and Kat kind of went another way where he was this very famous known comic but wasn't mainstream famous and was, you know, getting in legal issues and stuff. And now Kat, I think, is back kind of at the top of his game and came back to say, let's look at how this worked out for you, Kevin. And maybe you have a lot of money, but we know you're empty on the inside. And also, I mean every word.
3: Yeah, there's
11: it was perfect.
3: There's a degree to which you listen to Cat Williams go like, oh, he means this stuff. Like, he comes from the bottom of his heart. And also, he's also happy and thrilled to have the moment and the platform to actually say that. I want to ask you guys about the ending of the exchange between the two of them. But Matt, let me just ask you, were you surprised to see Cat Williams there?
10: Yeah, I was, because I know that there's a bit of history there. I'm not as well versed in it, but I thought it was one of those things where, like, you know, in hip hop, if there's two white rappers, they always beef with each other because there can only be one.
17: Yeah.
10: I feel like that's the two of them with short comedians or something like that.
3: You're like, Cat Williams is turning up. Okay.
10: Yeah, exactly. Yeah. So it was great to see him there. And I mean, I'm just happy to see the beef get squashed. And I mean, it makes great TV, like these beefs, but if it's counterproductive to both of them, then, you know, you got to squash it.
3: Well, let me just play. Let's just hear a little bit of how that interaction ended. Let's play it right now.
16: Cat, we have an opportunity in real time. This is live television to put our f-ing beef behind us. I am offering you an olive branch of peace. I want to be a brother. I want to be a friend. Cat, I want to move on. Can we move on, man? Can we move on?
3: Actually, I don't look at this video and go, those people have squashed it and they will never sort of
17: no.
3: be beefing ever again. But what was your reaction to that resolution there?
11: I felt like I could feel Cat Williams rolling his eyes in his mind and groaning as loud as he wanted, but he couldn't. And I think he just very quickly was like, you know what? I'm going to shake your hand, but I have not been paid to be here any more than I was. And he just walks off the stage. He doesn't even acknowledge what Kevin is saying. So to me, it wasn't really a let's squash the beef. And that was kind of Kevin's way of trying to save face and go, yeah, I know he meant all that stuff, but like, I'm cool with it. Like, I know you're all here to joke about me.
3: Yeah.
11: So, you know, and also in a roast, typically they end with people doing like Cheryl and going, we do it because we love. And, you know, at the end of the day, Kevin, thank you. And Kat didn't even do that at the end of his. It was just mean. Okay, I'm out.
3: It's like, I have mean things to say that I've been paid to say, and now I'm leaving. I completely agree with you. I don't get the sense of being like, oh, these guys are going to call each other on Tuesday. Like, I don't think that's how that resolves. I guess with a couple of minutes we have left here, Matt, the roast is supposed to be the sort of safe space for comedians to just kind of like let loose without judgment. But when you kind of step out of this bubble and kind of look at the roast place in comedy in general, what do you think this roast tells us about like where comedy's at or maybe where it might be headed?
10: Well, I think that it's not really fair to say that this is a perfect snapshot of where everything is right now. I think the format of a

0: this roasting thing. I hope they play with the idea too of what's to be expected there. And as long as the message is something my father used to always say to me as a kid, he would say, when your brother punches you, yes, he's saying, I love you. And I used to say, well, my brother really loves me a lot because we fought like cats and dogs. But what he means there is, you know, there's nothing mean-spirited. And at the end of the day, you cat and Kevin it out, you hug it out. Even if it's performative for your parents.
1: Ashley, what about you? Last word to you, pal. What do you got?
2: Yeah, I agree. I think we're seeing that Kill Tony comic sort of thrive right now. But I do think there were liberal comics and gay comics who would have been happy to do this roast. I think it would have been great to get more gay comics making fun of Kevin and his homophobic comics comments. But, you know, sort of like Cheryl did with like the race jokes and, you know, making it more progressive than just, hey, you have dark skin. But I think Netflix knew this is what's going to get people to tune in. Tony Hinchcliffe, Shane Gillis, these are the names in comedy right now.
1: Yeah. Well, I really appreciate your time and your perspective. You guys have been wonderful. Thank you so much for being here.
0: Thank you.
1: Yes, of course.
2: Thank you.
1: Thank you. Thank you. Ashley Ray is a comedian, writer, and pop culture critic based in Los Angeles. She's in that new show that we mentioned earlier, Funny AF, on Netflix. Matt Hart is a Toronto media personality and leader of the band The Russian Futurists. He was with me right here in studio. And you can watch The Roast of Kevin Hart right now on Netflix.

That is brand new music from CBC Music's own Davnet Doyle, the great Davnet Doyle. That song is called Darlin'. She's got an EP in the works. It's called Bird in Flames. I truly cannot wait for that record to come out. In the meantime, that's it for the show today. My name is El Amin Abdul Mahmoud. This show is called Commotion. We'll be back tomorrow. We'd love to see you then. Have a great day.

0: It's 11:30. Good morning. I'm Brian Ray. Mostly cloudy around the province at the moment, and temperatures continue to rise. It's now 17 in Kentville, 16 at Caribou, and 13 in Cheticamp. Mark Carney speaking in Ottawa right now, outlining his vision for the country's electrical grid. The Prime Minister says part of the plan is to expand transmission lines to connect grids across the country, and we'll have more on the announcement at noon. A new initiative to study trees and forest plants on the Eastern Shore is getting a $130,000 boost from the province. The Atlantic Coast Arboretum will be operated by the Lake Charlotte Area Heritage Society, which also runs the Memory Lane Heritage Village Museum. It's on property that was heavily damaged by Hurricane Fiona in 2022, and the funding is coming from the Sustainable Communities Challenge Fund. Quick look at the forecast from CBC meteorologist Trevor Adams. Increasing clouds as we get into the afternoon. Highs around 16 degrees, a couple temperatures now just above that. Wind becoming southeast 20, gusting to 40 kilometers an hour. Tonight, cloudy with showers on the mainland, 2 to 4 millimeters and a risk of a thunder shower. Cape Breton, 10 to 20 millimeters of rain. Tomorrow, it's rain across the province, 10 to 15 millimeters and highs between 9 and 12.
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1: What love doesn't conquer, Alka-Seltzer will.
2: What a relief.
3: You're under the influence with Terry O'Reilly.
4: The three most notable jumps performed in modern figure skating are named for their originators. The Saukow for Ulrich Saukow, the Axel for Axel Paulsen, and the Lutz for Alois Lutz, the Australian who performed the first single Lutz in public in 1913. Lutz was only 15 years old at the time. Every figure skating jump is assigned a recognized level of difficulty, which is then factored into the skater's final score. The rules of competition state that the skater must not only execute the takeoff and aerial components of the jump, they must also land flawlessly. And the Lutz is recognized as the most difficult jump. To perform the Lutz, a figure skater begins by picking up speed in a wide arc. As the arc is nearly completed, the skater must use their toe pick for propulsion to drive their body counter-rotational, which means the skater sets it up by twisting one way and jumping in the other. As the athlete moves from the back edge of one skate to the back edge of the opposite skate, the skater will perform a single, double, or triple rotation. While single and double Lutz jumps were performed often over the years, the first triple Lutz in international competition wasn't attempted until 49 years later, and it took a Canadian to do it. Going into the 1962 World Championships in Prague, 21-year-old Donald Jackson of Oshawa, Ontario, had won the Canadian Men's Championship 4 years in a row. But this international event was not going to be easy. The competition was fierce. After the compulsory figures, Jackson trailed Karol Devine of Czechoslovakia. The only chance Jackson had of winning was in the 5-minute freestyle event, and he would have to receive extremely high marks from some very tough judges. Donald Jackson did an extraordinary thing. He made the decision to begin his freestyle performance with a triple Lutz. It had never been done in international competition. The reason? The degree of difficulty was just too high. And if Donald Jackson had any chance of winning, he would have to give the performance of his life. As soon as the music started, Jackson began his wide arc to build up speed. Then came the moment of liftoff.
5: Here it comes.
6: It's beautiful.
7: He made it.
6: Triple Lutz. It's fantastic.
7: You've just seen something that has never happened in world competition before. No man has ever done that maneuver before in the World Championships.
4: It was a groundbreaking moment. But Donald Jackson didn't just give the performance of his life. He gave one of the greatest performances of all time. He landed every jump flawlessly. At the end of his performance, the crowd jumped to their feet.
7: A standing ovation now from 18,000 people for Donald Jackson of Canada.
4: When Jackson skated over to be interviewed, the TV host could hardly contain himself.
8: The audience is roaring approval. Congratulations, Donnie, on the greatest performance of your career.
9: Thank you very much. I was really pleased.
8: Well, you had a smile on your face from ear to ear.
9: Well, after that triple lift, I think I'd have it any time.
8: I think that was the greatest jump I have ever seen.
9: Thank you, Dick.
4: But then a sense of tension swept over the crowd. Would Jackson get the marks he needed to win? He was way behind Karol Devine on points. Then, the judges held up their cards.
7: A 6,
9: one,
7: a
9: 5-8,
7: another
9: four,
7: 6, another one, 6, 5-9, another 6, 5-9, a 6,
9: six,
7: and another 6.
8: That's without doubt the greatest number of 6s ever given. Congratulations, Don Jackson.
9: Thank you very much, Dick. I'm glad I could do it for Canada.
4: It was a remarkable result from an extraordinary performance.
7: Don Jackson of Canada has done it. With what may have been the greatest single skating performance of all time, he has come from far behind to beat out Karol David of Czechoslovakia, and Don Jackson is the new world champion.
4: The humble Donald Jackson not only demonstrated grace under pressure, he had attempted something no other skater had ever done before. It was a historic first. Today, it's part two of our episode on marketing firsts. Specifically, the very first commercials ever produced for popular products and companies. From the very first commercial for something called the Big Mac, to the first TV ad for a new donut shop called Tim Hortons, we take a trip back in time to witness the origin of the species.
3: You're under the influence.

One of the most famous dolls of all time was born March 9, 1959. Her name was Barbie. But her tax returns say Barbara Millicent Roberts. She has 7 siblings. And Barbie is a busy gal, as she's had over 250 careers. She has been a doctor, a dentist, a surgeon, a paratrooper, a math teacher, a farmer, and a rapper, to name but a few. This was the very first commercial for Barbie. It aired during the Mickey Mouse Club television show back in 1959. Barbie.

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0: Car makers are some of the biggest television advertisers, and commercials often gave actors their first acting jobs. Volkswagen wanted to produce a commercial for its 1966 Fastback model. The commercial was to feature the car's interior space, roomier than the usual Volkswagen Bug. But VW had to find an actor who wasn't too tall, so he could get into the Volkswagen Fastback and move around inside it easily. They did a casting and found the perfect 5'6" actor who had personality. It was his first paid acting job. His name was Dustin Hoffman.
1: If you've never bought a Volkswagen because it wasn't big enough, okay. Here's a Volkswagen that's big enough. The new VW Fastback sedan. It seats four, with more room for elbows and legs. It's pretty jazzy. Two, has an electric clock and even wall-to-wall carpeting. The Fastback also has the most powerful engine we've ever made. It's air-cooled. Goes 27 miles on a gallon of gas, which is pretty good for a car that can go 84 miles per hour. Since we made a VW that's a little roomier in the inside, we decided to do the same thing on the outside. It's got a trunk up front where most cars have their motors. And in the back, where most cars have their trunks, we have a... it's a trunk. A large trunk.
2: Come into your Volkswagen dealer. He'll show you where the motor is.
0: Dustin was an out-of-work actor when he made that commercial. Just 1 year later, he would star in his breakout movie, The Graduate. Back in 1964, a certain hockey player would get his usual brush cut at his favorite barbershop called Benny's in Scarborough, Ontario. Next door to that barbershop was a small donut store. The hockey player was fascinated by that donut store because it only sold coffee and donuts, which was rare in Canada at that time. The hockey player met the owners of the donut shop and eventually became a partner in the store. They believed that the hockey player's fame would drive business, as that player had just won 3 Stanley Cups in a row, soon to be 4. The player's name was Tim Horton. While the donut store struggled financially through various iterations in Toronto, Tim Horton purchased an old service station in Hamilton, Ontario, and converted it into a donut shop. It was a solid working-class town, and hungry steelworkers coming off shift made for a steady customer base. A Hamilton cop named Ron Joyce liked Tim Horton's donut shop. He talked to Tim about coming on board, bought out the other 2 partners, and the rest is double-double history. Here is the very first television commercial for Tim Horton's, made around 1972. With a surprise appearance at the end of the commercial from Tim Horton himself, along with hockey players George Armstrong, Pat Quinn, and Hamilton Tiger Cat, Angela Mosca.
3: At Tim Horton's, there are a lot of good reasons to stop for coffee and donuts, like chocolate dip donuts, orange twists, donuts with whipped cream, honey crullers, famous Tim Horton Dutchies, and more. Of course, Tim Horton service is always friendly and efficient. We're open 7 days a week, and the coffee is great. Yes, at Tim Hortons, there are a lot of good reasons to stop for coffee and donuts. But most of all, you meet the happiest people.
0: Tim Horton had no lines in that commercial, just a big smile while he ate a donut. And that would be the only TV commercial Tim Horton ever appeared in, as he would die in a car accident less than 2 years later. He probably never dreamed his donut shop would scale the heights it eventually did. There are now over 5,500 Tim Hortons restaurants around the world. When we come back, McDonald's rolls out a commercial for its big new Aristocrat Burger.
4: If you're enjoying this episode, you might also like Guinness Book of World Ad Records from our 2018 season. 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
0: Just as Tim Horton's Hamilton store catered to the city's steelworkers, McDonald's first created the Big Mac to cater to steelworkers in Uniontown, Pennsylvania. In 1968, the owner of a McDonald's location there noticed that the steelworkers coming off shift were ravenously hungry, and the single patty cheeseburger wasn't filling them up. So he started to experiment with a new kind of hamburger, one with two patties instead of one. With that much meat, the burger needed some additional stability, so he added a third bun in the middle. The result was two all-beef patties, special sauce, lettuce, cheese, pickles, and onions on a sesame seed bun. This new hamburger was originally called the Aristocrat, but that didn't really capture the essence of this burly burger. That's when a 21-year-old secretary at McDonald's named Esther Glickstein suggested they call it the Big Mac. McDonald's executives laughed it off at first, but Esther got the last laugh when the name stuck. Here's the very first commercial for the new Big Mac.
5: I'm going to show you how McDonald's builds a Big Mac sandwich. It starts here with a lightly toasted bun. And then a pure beef hamburger, sizzling hot. A slice of cheddar blend cheese and some crisp, fresh lettuce. Then, our own secret sauce. The club slice, toasted. Another hamburger and a little more sauce just for good flavor. Crisp dill pickles and the sesame seed crown. This is the sandwich. McDonald's new Big Mac sandwich for the bigger than average appetite.
0: The Mac prefix would become a McDonald's menu staple, the McChicken, McNuggets, McRib, etc. Today, McDonald's says it sells 620 million Big Macs each year in Canada and the U.S. alone. There is one advertising agency that is known, above all, for creating enduring mascots. That ad agency is Leo Burnett, based in Chicago with an office in Toronto. It has created Tony the Tiger, Charlie the Tuna, Snap, Crackle, and Pop, the Keebler Elves, the Marlboro Man, Morris the Cat, and the Jolly Green Giant, as we mentioned in part one. Burnett also created the Pillsbury Doughboy. In 1965, an ad writer at Leo Burnett named Rudy Purz was testing out a can of Pillsbury refrigerated dough. He cracked it on the side of his counter and the dough oozed out. In that moment, he imagined a doughy mascot that would pop out of the can. The first order of business was to make sure the new Doughboy didn't look too much like Casper the Friendly Ghost. So they gave him a chef's hat and a name, Poppin' Fresh. To bring him to life, Purz hired a film studio in Los Angeles to use stop-motion clay animation. There were no computers back then, so every second of film time required 24 shots. 50 actors auditioned to be the voice of the Pillsbury Doughboy, and Paul Frees, who voiced Boris on The Adventures of Rocky and Bullwinkle, got the job. Here's the very first commercial.
6: And who are you?
7: I'm Poppin' Fresh, the Pillsbury Doughboy. May I have this dance? A house smells so nice when you bake in the oven. You bake something warm and fresh in the oven. Nothing says lovin' like something from the oven. And Pillsbury says it best.
0: Purz also gave Poppin' Fresh a signature laugh that would show up in every commercial when a gentle finger poked him in his doughy tummy. Just 3 years after his debut, the Pillsbury Doughboy had an 87% recognition factor with the general public. And believe it or not, there was a time when Pillsbury got 1,500 requests for Doughboy autographed photos. And that little round dude with the chef's hat was receiving 200 fan letters per week. Poppin' Fresh probably had an agent, too, as he has appeared in over 600 commercials. Back in 1977, 20th Century Fox released a film nobody wanted. They saw it as a risky kiddie movie. But the studio was convinced it had a potential big hit on their hands with another movie called
8: The Other Side of Midnight. It is a time to dream, to fall in love, to feel the heartbeat of every living moment, of every endless day.
0: The studio was so sure of this picture's success that in order for theaters to get this steamy film, they had to agree to take on the two-bit kiddie movie as well. Theater owners weren't happy about that. Here's the very first television commercial for that kiddie movie.
9: A long time ago, in a galaxy far, far away.
10: Here they come. Coming in too fast!
9: 20th Century Fox and George Lucas, the man who brought you American Graffiti, now bring you an adventure unlike anything on your planet. Star Wars.
11: I am C-3PO, human-cyborg relations, and this is my counterpart, R2-D2.
12: Hello.
9: The story of a boy, a girl, and a universe.
10: The light.
9: It's an epic of heroes. And villains. And aliens from a thousand worlds. A billion years in the making. Star Wars. Rated PG.
0: The Other Side of Midnight made $24 million at the box office, then disappeared. This first Star Wars movie made $265 million on its first run, then generated $775 million with subsequent re-releases. The rest is Luke Lucas history. Back in 1982, advertising agency JWT Direct was handling the Toronto Blue Jays account. A new season was starting, and the Jays organization wanted to drum up a little fan excitement. So the ad agency wrote some commercials and hired jingle composers Tony Kozinik and Jack Lenz to write the first ever jingle for the Blue Jays. The ad agency gave them a line to work with. Okay, Blue Jays, let's play ball. So Kozinik and Lenz got to work. They wanted to capture the feel of a baseball game on a summer's day. And it was also a bit of a tutorial on how the game was played, as the Jays were still kind of new to Toronto. The song was written in a Randy Newman style, and Kozinik and Lenz hired singer and baseball fanatic Keith Hampshire to sing it. Tony's direction to Keith? Be silly with it. When they were done, they presented the jingle to the Blue Jays organization, and they loved it.

Then the Jays started using OK Blue Jays during the seventh inning stretch at games. The fans fell in love with it. That's when Tony Kosnick said, "This should be a song." So he and Jack Lenz wrote a full-length version, got a record deal, and released it. Break.

0: Tigers.
1: Soon, radio stations started playing it. The song went gold, selling 50,000 copies instantly. Kozenik remembers getting his gold record presented to him on the pitcher's mound before a game in 1986. But over the ensuing years, it bugged Tony Kozenik that of all the wonderful music he has written, the Blue Jay song was his only gold record. He hung it on a wall near a bathroom. Then, not long ago, his daughter Bess wrote a sweet editorial about the song in the Toronto Star. She said how much she loved it, especially when she was little, and how everybody was singing it on front lawns and in the streets when the Jays won the World Series, and how the song has meant so much to Toronto and Blue Jays fans over the years. It gets played over 80 times a year at the Rogers Center, and fans know every word. Bess's article made Tony reassess his Blue Jays song. He told me he's come around now and can appreciate it for what it is, which, he says, has nothing to do with him anymore. It's owned and treasured by the fans, and he's okay with that. This year marks the 50th anniversary of the Toronto Blue Jays and the 40th anniversary of OK Blue Jays. The gold record now hangs in the new Blue Jays Museum at the Rogers Center.

0: It's always informative to see the first commercials of famous brands. Back then, we didn't know much about those companies or their products. Yet, when you see that first Tim Hortons commercial, the basic message hasn't changed that much since 1972. And I bet there is a generation or two that don't even know the restaurants are named after a hockey player. Interesting to know the Big Mac was created to satisfy hungry steel workers in Pennsylvania, the very same blue-collar workers Tim Hortons wanted to attract in Hamilton, Ontario. And every brand we talked about today is still at the top of their game. The Pillsbury Doughboy is still giggling after 60 years. Barbie is having a moment. The Blue Jays almost went all the way again last season. And that George Lucas kid is doing okay. Little did we know when we saw those debut commercials that we'd still be talking about those brands all these years later. Each has pulled off their own version of a triple Lutz. When you're under the influence. I'm Terry O'Reilly. This episode was recorded in the Terrestream Mobile Recording Studio. Producer, Debbie O'Reilly. Chief Sound Engineer, Jeff Devine. 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Tunes provided by APM Music. 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
1: Terry's top slogans of all time. 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
0: The Saddleback Leather Company. They'll fight over it when you're dead. See you next week.
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7: With the rising price of gas and plane tickets, travel planning is becoming problematic. So as we head into summer, is the idea of staying local becoming more appealing? Call and share the maritime destinations that are on your travel list.
8: It's 12 o'clock. Here's the CBC News for the Maritimes. Good afternoon. I'm Cassie Williams. Prime Minister Mark Carney has announced a $1 trillion plan to double electricity generation by 2050. Carney says with the U.S. currently on a disruptive path, wars in the Middle East, artificial intelligence wrapping up, and climate change speeding up, Canada needs to take action.
9: Our sovereignty, our sustainability, our prosperity will depend on our ability to supply and control our energy. We have to unlock Canada's full potential as an energy superpower.
8: That would involve clean sources like wind and solar, as well as nuclear, hydro, and natural gas. The government is predicting net savings of $15 billion, with up to 7 in 10 households seeing lower energy costs. Today, Honda is confirming it's indefinitely suspending plans to build more EV plants at its plant in Alliston, Ontario, north of Toronto. The company says the $15 billion expansion would have created 1,000 jobs. It adds other operations at the factory will continue as usual. Several Japanese news services reported the cancellation last week, but without confirmation by Honda. Well, after weeks of pressure to resign, UK Prime Minister Keir Starmer is facing a new challenge to his leadership. Health Secretary Wes Streeting has resigned, and he's expected to take a run at deposing Starmer. Crystal Gumansing has more on Streeting's statement.
10: It was sort of a mix, really. He praised Prime Minister Keir Starmer on one hand for keeping Britain out of the war in Iran, but then had a very long section about all of the reasons he was resigning as the health secretary, saying, as you know from our conversations earlier this week, having lost confidence in your leadership, I have concluded that it would be dishonorable and unprincipled to do so, saying that he is in fact resigning. At this point, he has not shared that he has those 81 signatures required to trigger a contest of the leadership, a contest that if it did happen at this point, Keir Starmer would automatically be entered in. So it's really a very much a waiting moment to see if that will be the next press release that he puts up on his X page.
11: Crystal Gamansing, CBC News, London.
8: The operator of the ferry service between Nova Scotia and Maine says bookings are up about 30% with renewed interest from Americans looking to travel to Canada. Bay Ferries Limited says it has almost 17,800 reservations for the sailing season, which begins today. That's about 5,000 more bookings than the service had at the same time last year. This is the final year of Bay Ferries' 10-year contract, and the provincial government has not yet made a decision on how the ferry service will continue. Tim Houston's government says cuts are needed in the civil service, but won't provide details on layoffs until it tables the next budget sometime next year. But the president of the Nova Scotia Government and General Employees Union says it appears that work is already underway. The most recent budget is calling for a 5% cut to the civil service this year and in each of the next 4 years. Sandra Mullen says about 70 NSGEU members have received layoff notices so far.
12: We do understand from our members that managers are asking, what exactly do you do, and describing their work, and is it full-time work? Is it, you know, what you do on a full-time basis? So they really are starting, we believe, to look within each department.
8: A statement from government confirms some vacancies are being canceled and some layoff notices have been issued. And integrated youth service hubs have been operating for about a year in Moncton, St. John, and the Acadian Peninsula in New Brunswick, and staff say they are constantly evolving to try to match needs. Liam Murphy is clinical coordinator at the youth hub in Moncton. He says young people can drop in 3 days a week, with alternate days for 12 to 16-year-olds and 16 to 25-year-olds. Murphy says they're often looking for mental health supports for things like anxiety, stress, or gender support care, or trying to connect with peers and supportive adults. And Murphy says sometimes they just want a safe space to spend their time. He says there's appetite for more opportunities to connect online and on evenings and weekends.
13: We hear a lot about the need and the want to learn different life skills, whether that be money management or whether that be cooking healthy and affordable meals, or the kinds of mental health services that they're also looking for.
8: Youth can also drop into any of these service hubs to get snacks, charge their phone, or see a nurse practitioner. Additional hubs are expected to open over the next few months in Fredericton, Nagudcook, and Elsabooktook. That's a look at your news. Your weather is next.
14: I'm CBC meteorologist Trevor Adams with this weather update. Showers rolling across the Maritimes today will dry up this afternoon. We'll see mainly cloudy skies through New Brunswick to a mix of sun and cloud through Nova Scotia, PEI, and Cape Breton. Highs today for New Brunswick, 17 to 20 degrees. For Nova Scotia, 16 to 19. For PEI, 18. And for Cape Breton, a high of 15. Winds will be light out of the southeast with occasional gusts to 40. Tonight, skies will be mainly cloudy with showers developing and fog patches as well. There's a risk of thunder showers for the eastern and northern shores of Nova Scotia. Rainfall amounts of 2 to 4 millimeters. Winds will pick up out of the northeast at 20 to 40. We will see gusts along the Atlantic to 70 to 80. Lows will fall down to 4 to 8 degrees. Tomorrow, we are looking at periods of rain giving 10 to 20 millimeters. There's a risk of thunder showers continuing along the eastern and northern shores of Nova Scotia and across Cape Breton. Highs will reach around 9 to 12 degrees. Winds will be northwest at 20 to 40 with higher gusts along the Atlantic. And for central and northern New Brunswick, you will see a mix of sun and cloud with highs near 17 to 18 degrees. And that's a look at your weather. Maritime Noon starts now.
7: Thank you, Trevor. I'm Diane Paquette, in for Bob Murphy. Welcome to Maritime Noon. Today on The Phone In, are you planning to travel a little closer to home this summer? There are plenty of destinations to check out in the region.
15: There's just something so special about Atlantic Canada. 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
16: my partner and I actually last fall, we did the shark diving experience just outside of Yarmouth, and that was probably the best experience I've ever had in my life.
7: If you're planning a summer vacation in the Maritimes, which destinations will you visit? And what places have you always wanted to see, but they're still on your bucket list? That's coming up on Maritime News.

0: But first, when someone or something undergoes a name change, how meaningful is it? That's a topic of discussion among patients and doctors when it comes to PCOS, which stands for polycystic ovarian syndrome. This week, the European Congress of Endocrinology in Prague announced PCOS is changing to PMOS, which is short for polyendocrine metabolic ovarian syndrome. The name change has been published in the medical journal The Lancet. The condition is not well known, but it's estimated it affects about 170 million women worldwide. It can cause a number of symptoms such as irregular periods, pain, facial hair, infertility, and mental health issues. To find out what someone with PMOS thinks of the name change, we've reached Rosanna Gallant. She was finally diagnosed with the condition after having symptoms for 11 years, and we've reached Rosanna in Moncton. Hello.
1: Hi, Diane.
0: So, Rosanna, it seems like people were only just becoming more aware of the condition when it was named PCOS, and now it's undergone a name change to PMOS. What are your thoughts on that?
1: I am ecstatic. I'm quite happy for the name change. I'm hoping that it will help individuals like myself in the past become diagnosed a little bit sooner. With it called PCOS, it's polycystic. So if you put that in layman's term, that means mini cysts on your ovaries. So a lot of the times when doctors don't have the appropriate training and they go by the name of what is diagnosed, you know, the name of the diagnosis, mini cysts on the ovaries does not put in a hole what PCOS was just a symptom.
0: Did you encounter that, Rosanna?
1: So I did. That's what took 11 years. My family doctor at the beginning took me for an ultrasound to see if I had any cysts. Now, because cysts are a symptom, but not the classification of what PCOS is, women can get cysts at any point of their life. So they do not need to have a cyst to have PCOS. Again, it's just a symptom. So because I did not have a cyst, my family doctor said, I do not have PCOS. So it was an ongoing advocating battle for about 11 years for me to finally get that diagnosis from a gynecologist. And she is an excellent gynecologist.
0: Yeah. And so with this new name, PMOS, short for polyendocrine metabolic ovarian syndrome, it
1: which
0: seems
1: is
0: to
1: a
0: be
1: a mouthful.
0: it's a mouthful, but it's more of a catch-all.
1: Yes, exactly. It's letting, hopefully, the doctors know that you don't need a cyst and it's your metabolic health, right? There's so many different symptoms within PMOS or formerly PCOS that you need to look past the cyst. You need to look at all of the symptoms and have that training to recognize what symptoms are within that.
0: Now, we have talked with you before about your struggle to get a diagnosis, but for those who don't know your story, can you tell us about that?
1: Absolutely. So the end of middle school, going into high school, I was developing a lot of facial hair. My periods were always irregular. The thing that my doctor did was put me on birth control, which is very regular for doctors to do when you have your regular periods. After college, I researched a bit more of what PCOS was. My mother was diagnosed with it before I was born. She had a cyst on her ovary, so she was classified right away. So once I did some more research on what it was, what the symptoms were, then I started advocating for myself. So from college, it took 11 years for my family doctor to get through the gynecologists and get referrals. The first referral the gynecologist did diagnose me with PCOS, but somehow with the paperwork, when it got back to my family doctor, it was not written I had it, so she didn't believe I had it. So I had to go through the fight again. So finally, 11 years.
0: What a struggle.
1: Yeah, it was a struggle.
0: And how are you coping with the condition now? Have things improved?
1: It's improved by me getting the diagnosis, which is great. I definitely feel like I have a team behind me now with the gynecologist that I have. She checks in on me. She makes sure that my paperwork is done, or my blood work, sorry, is done appropriately. She got in for me to do ultrasound on my ovaries to see if there is any cyst developing. Now, that's another struggle with it being called PCOS. If you need the diagnosis to have a cyst, as the ultrasound, it's been a year now for the referral. So it has taken a year for me to get this ultrasound, and it's coming up in June. Mm-hmm. So it's very difficult when it's only looking at for the cysts, because of how long it even takes to get an ultrasound, when there's so many other metabolic issues that blood work can show you.
0: So it's got this new name now, PMOS. You know, maybe there will be more awareness of it now, or what do you think?
1: I'm hoping there's going to be more awareness. I'm hoping that the name change, people will realize that, you know, cysts, again, were only a symptom. My biggest fear is that this information is not going to get passed on to all the family doctors, and the family doctors are going to have the old name still in their head, not realizing that the name has changed and why the name has changed. So I really hope somehow, somewhere, that these doctors are getting that training and that information when things like this are getting changed.
0: Rosanna, if you could give advice to medical schools and to the medical field in general, what would you tell them about PMOS?
1: Listen to what your patients are saying. you know, don't come across as, you know, telling your clients that they're a hypochondriac or that they're looking for a diagnosis. Listening to them and trying to figure out why. Are the symptoms? What are the symptoms? And sometimes the silliest thing can be a symptom and you don't even realize that it's a symptom. Like an example, anxiety can be part of PCOS, right? So you might not have an anxiety disorder, but it could be a symptom of the PMOS. So getting all of those without having that judgment on the client and listening to them, and then seeing where do all these symptoms fit? Do they fit in something?
0: So looking back to your middle school and high school self, if you had had awareness of PMOS, yeah, might that have changed things for you?
1: Well, it definitely would have made me understand my body a little bit more. I'm still trying to figure out what are the right things to eat, what are the things that I can eat to help reduce inflammation, which is a big symptom of PMOS. What things can I eat to help with ovulation? What things, you know, can I do to help with fertility? Fertility issues, my husband and I have been trying for over 10 years. So even that can be a challenge. You're given medication to help you ovulate, but you're only allowed to use it for 3 times and then you're not allowed to use it anymore. So if I would have known that, you know, as my younger self, then I could have started earlier. Does that make sense?
0: Mm-hmm. Yeah. Well, it's a long road for you and we wish you all the best, that things continue to improve. And we really appreciate you sharing your story.
1: No problem.
0: Bye for now.
1: Thank you.
0: That's Rosanna Gallant, and she lives in Moncton. She has PMOS, a recently renamed condition. PMOS stands for polyendocrine metabolic ovarian syndrome. We also reached out to the School of Medicine at Dalhousie University to speak with a doctor about the renaming of PMOS, but we were not able to reach someone in time for the show today. If you have feedback you'd like to share about PMOS, call our talkback line. It's 1-800-565-5463, or you can send us an email, marnoon@cbc.ca.

0: Our phone-in about tourism in the Maritimes is coming up in a few minutes. You can start calling now about the places you're going to visit in the region this summer. Or is there a place you've always wanted to go, but you still haven't made it there? Give us a call and tell us about it. You can reach us now at 1-800-565-1940. But before we get to the phone-in, here's a quick update about the connection between Japan and Prince Edward Island. For years, Tourism PEI has had a Japanese representative who lives full-time in Japan. Well, that job is coming to an end. And that has members of PEI's official opposition concerned. Yuka Takahashi, who was in that role, retired at the end of March. In the PEI legislature this week, Tourism Minister Ernie Hudson confirmed that the position isn't being filled. Historically, Japan has had a strong market for PEI. Hudson spoke with the CBC's Cody McKay about ending the job.
1: Well, I think you have to look at where the focus of tourism right now, as far as our marketing has been at. Certainly, Japan has been and continues and will continue to be an important market. But for whatever reasons, subsequent to COVID, that market did not rebound as rapidly. You look at some of the other markets, certainly with regard to the European market, the eastern seaboard of the U.S., our sister provinces here in the Atlantic region, Ontario, Quebec, they have been growing substantially. And those are the areas that have contributed to two successive booming years in the tourism industry here.
2: So with that person retiring, that position is not being filled, correct?
1: Not at the present time. Now, with that, we do have an individual here in the province, a Japanese, who does work with regard to the Japanese tourist market as far as media, promotion, things along that line. One of the things, too, though, I think that should be clarified, I do believe that the Honourable Member from Larry Inverness had indicated that Japan was our second largest market. Actually, Japan, unfortunately, has dropped to eighth in 2025.
2: When you think about that history PEI has with Japan and Japan with PEI, would you like to see that rebound a little more? Would losing this position not help? You know, if you filled it, would it not help strengthen that and bring them back?
1: Well, absolutely. I want to see all of our markets, whether it's, the Eastern Seaboard or sister provinces here in the Atlantic region, Ontario, Quebec, right across the country, the European market, Japan. I want to see all of them increase. And as a result of the increases that we've seen and anticipate continuing to grow, we're going to have another record tourism year this year.
0: That was PEI Tourism Minister Ernie Hudson speaking with the CBC's Cody McKay.
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0: And it's 20 minutes after 12 o'clock on this Thursday afternoon. We're so glad to have you with us. Well, my friends, we're heading into the May long weekend, and that's probably got you dreaming of the start of summer. Although we're not getting those sunny, hot temperatures yet, it's just around the corner. And in summer, even if you don't go far, a change of scenery is good for the soul. Today, we're talking about summer travel plans. With the skyrocketing price of gas and plane tickets, you might be thinking about some new adventures closer to home this season. And lucky for us, the Maritimes has no shortage of experiences for people of all ages, and no matter what your interests are. From beaches, to galleries, to food experiences, to historic sites, our region has it all. Our question for you is, if you have summer travel plans within the Maritimes, where are you going to go? If they are return visits, what makes them special? Or if there's a place that has been on your list for years, but you haven't made it there yet, tell us about it. The lines are open now. You can call 1-800-565-1940. You can also reach us by email, marnoon@cbc.ca. I'm joined today by a couple of experts, and they're going to be our tour guides today. Lauren Sheehan is here with me in the Halifax studio. He's a professor in the Faculty of Management at Dalhousie University. He chairs the Department of Strategy, Entrepreneurship, and International Business. Welcome, Lauren.
4: Thank you. Thank you, Dan.
0: And joining us from our studio in Charlottetown, we have Corinne Clements. She is CEO of the Tourism Industry Association of PEI. Welcome, Corinne.
5: Hello. Thank you for having me.
0: Well, it's great to have you. So, Corinne, there you are in the heart of the tourism mecca that is Prince Edward Island, and many of us are familiar with the charms of the island. What trends are you seeing as you look towards this summer on the island? What trends are you seeing, Corinne?
5: Yeah, it's been a really interesting few years for us here in the industry. You know, we were very quick to recover and really gain significant momentum post-pandemic. So we've had the luxury of talking about record-breaking years for a few years in a row. And this year, it's interesting to see the trends. We are pacing ahead again of last year, but bookings are coming in earlier and they're for longer, which is different than most other jurisdictions in the country.
0: Now, we did just hear that tape from the tourism minister on PEI, and he talked about how the Japanese market did not rebound as much as he had hoped. Now, I'm assuming he's talking about rebounding from COVID, and that the Japanese market has dropped to eighth. Do we know why?
5: I'm not really sure if we know why. This is certainly something that we've talked about just here locally. But I think where we've seen significant gains, I mean, last year alone, our overall Canadian visitation to the island was up 14%. And our U.S. visitation was actually up 2% over 2024, which was our biggest year for U.S. visitation. And I think he mentioned in his interview, you know, in European destinations, so the U.K., Germany, we're starting to see some bounce back a lot quicker in those markets than we have in Japan.
0: So who are the number one people going to PEI? Is it other Canadians or is it Americans?
5: It would certainly be other Canadians. You know, we talk about Nova Scotia and New Brunswick, our friends and neighbors. Mm-hmm. They would constitute a significant portion of that. So they would be over 50% of our visitation. And then we would look at Ontario, Quebec, and the Eastern Seaboard. They would be that next kind of big bucket that we draw from. Quebec visitation was up again significantly last year.
0: Because of the beaches, maybe.
5: Well, we do like our beaches, but I think, you know, Destination Canada, they're saying, I think their tag is Canada is having a moment, and we're really seeing that last year and again this year.
0: A tourism official once told me that Quebec tourists want three things: beaches, beaches, beaches. And you've got that. So, well, so does Nova Scotia and New Brunswick, too.
5: Definitely.
0: So, Lauren, according to Statistics Canada, the number of visitors who came through the Halifax International Stanfield Airport was up by 15% last year. Does that reflect an overall outlook that tourism is doing well here?
4: Yeah, I think tourism is doing very well, as Corinne pointed out, in Canada in general. And if we look at our own Halifax International Airport here, it's done very well. The airlines are sort of responding to the demands for us to travel to Europe. We have more direct connections to Europe. We have more direct connections from Halifax to other places in Canada. And we even have some more direct connections to the U.S., although, as we've heard in recent times, with the fuel shortage and the drop-off in traveler interest as a result of that, airlines are making some decisions about cutting some of these U.S. Destinations, but or decreasing the frequency of flights to those destinations. But overall, it is a good picture for tourism in Canada. It's a good picture for tourism in Nova Scotia.
0: And who's coming here?
4: If we look at the recent statistics that have just come out from Statistics Canada summarizing what happened in 2025, we see U.S. residents with a decrease. Now, keep in mind that these numbers are national numbers. We are hearing from Corinne, numbers are up, so they'll be up or slightly down even more perhaps in certain areas, but up.

0: country more, choosing to take increasing numbers of trips to the UK, overseas, other destinations are up almost 13% compared to 2024 for Canadians traveling to those places. But to the US, we're down 25%. That's the official Stats Canada number, that Canadian travel to the US is down 25%.
1: Yeah, I just wanted to pick up on that because there's an article on the CBC website today, and I sent it to both of you. The headline, if people want to Google this, the headline is Travel to the U.S. is down even more dramatically than we thought, data shows. And as you read the article, Lauren, you know that what they looked at, this is a University of Toronto School of Cities study, they looked at cell phone data. And according to their research, Canadians going to the U.S. is down by 42%, which is huge.
0: Exactly. I mean, that's I think, not surprising to me to see that number being as large as it is, just knowing how Canadians have sort of reacted to the Trump administration's imposition of tariffs and other logistical challenges. And, you know, when you think about the effect that is having on the U.S. economy, it's significant. It's not talked about maybe so much.
1: I wanted to ask you about that. What effect is this having?
0: It's having every 10% drop in Canadians traveling to the U.S. is about $2.1 billion to the U.S. economy. So if you look at the Stats Canada numbers and you say we're down 25% travel to the U.S. from Canadians, you know, so you're looking at, you know, maybe $4.5 billion drop. If you believe the 42% study coming based on cell phone usage coming out of U of T, then that number is closer to $8.5 billion of lost revenues to the U.S. from Canadian tourists, and that's where their biggest market.
1: Yeah, and Corinne, when you looked at that article, what went through your mind?
2: Similar. I really wasn't too surprised by a lot of the information in there. We've definitely seen that shift. And I think, you know, when we look back on even on our 2025 numbers, we saw airlines reallocating those flights down to the U.S. to stay within Canada, which likely was a, you know, significant boost to our domestic visitation as well.
1: Mm-hmm. Well, today on Maritime Noon, we're talking about tourism in the Maritimes. What are some of the destinations that you love to visit in this region? Or is there a place you've always wanted to go, but you haven't made it there yet? So we'd love you to tell us about it. The number is 1-800-565-1940. Our email is marnoon@cbc.ca. We'll get to some of your comments in just a moment, but first, Cassie Williams has the latest from the newsroom. Hi, Cassie.
3: Hi, Diane. Well, RCMP in the Halifax area are asking for the public's help to find Shante Lauren Kenya Bishop. The 32-year-old was last seen just before noon yesterday in Lower Sackville. She was seen wearing a black jacket over a white T-shirt with black and white jogging pants and black shoes. There's a picture of her on the RCMP social channels. Anyone with information is asked to contact Halifax RCMP or Crime Stoppers. And the PEI Green Party is concerned about millions in outstanding child and spousal support payments. It says Islanders owe more than $12 million. The Justice Minister says people do everything in their power to avoid paying, and it's difficult to force people. The Greens urged government to find better ways to help island children and single parents who are owed money. And I'll have more news coming up at 1.
1: Thank you, Cassie. Our number once again for the phone-in is 1-800-565-1940. We're talking about the summer tourist season. If you're thinking about staying closer to home this summer, what are the places in the Maritimes that you'll be visiting and why? Or if there's a place you've always wanted to see but you haven't made it there yet, tell us about it. 1-800-565-1940. My guests are Lauren Sheehan, who's a professor in the Faculty of Management at Dalhousie University. He chairs the Department of Strategy, Entrepreneurship, and International Business. And Corinne Clements is the CEO of the Tourism Industry Association of PEI. Corinne, I wanted to pick up on something that you were talking about earlier. You said people are booking earlier for the island. Tell me more about that.
2: Yeah, this is something I think, again, post-pandemic, we saw a big shift away from the advance bookings, and it was more last minute. I think there was just a lot more uncertainty. This year, we're starting to see bookings coming in a lot earlier, and they're for longer.

0: So it's a great trend that we're starting to see, and hopefully we're going to continue in that direction.
1: And tell me a little bit about what that means for the operators when people book earlier and stay for longer.
0: Yeah, I think for a number of reasons, it's great for our operators, but from an operational and planning perspective, it's great for forecasting and budgeting. And even looking further out, I'll say the business event side of things, meetings and conventions, we book those generally years in advance. So I think the further out those bookings come in from leisure travel, it actually helps when we are trying to figure out pacing for those business events that are further out in their booking cycles.
1: Yeah, personally, I have not been to the island over the bridge since they had the lane reduction. But Corinne, when you hear about things like that, do you wince a bit, or is it just part of the game?
0: I really don't think it has. I mean, touch wood, we haven't seen any major impacts from it yet. I've been in touch with Strait Crossing on it, and it's going smoothly. And, you know, the waits, I think, maybe have been about 10 minutes. But to me, I would compare it to highway construction that we deal with every summer, and it's just something that we have to deal with. And luckily, they've done extensive planning, I think, in advance of this project. So we are aware, and we're able to maybe help people adjust their timing.
1: Right. So those concerns that maybe people would be waiting as long as an hour, that has not panned out.
0: Not yet. So we're hoping that it doesn't.
1: Yeah. Over the past few years, there have been a number of problems with the ferry service between Nova Scotia and the eastern end of of PEI. One of my favorite things to do is taking the ferry to the island. It feels special. But when, you know, what are your concerns when the ferry service is not perceived as being reliable? Does that hurt, or is that just, you know, again, something you have to deal with?
0: No, I think it's something we've been incredibly concerned about over the past few years, and we've worked with Northumberland Ferries and talked to the federal government and provincial government on how this is really critical infrastructure. But even more so than that, you mentioned it yourself, it's an experience. And, you know, we work a lot with our operators in tourism on the eastern end of PEI, but it's not just the eastern operators that are impacted by that. So, you know, I think a lot of our visitors that would come from further away in that drive market would do a loop. So they might come onto Prince Edward Island on the bridge and then leave on the ferry or vice versa. So it's really, really important for us that is operating at max capacity.
1: Well, we have an email from Don Fletcher, and Don has been so good to include a photo. And I showed it to Lauren, actually. It's a beautiful photo. I'll try to describe it in a minute. But what Don says is, my favorite place is either Cap Door in Advocate or the Three Sisters in Cape Chignecto Park, the Eatonville end, both within the cliffs of the Fundy Geopark. And the photo that Dawn has sent, it shows a little lighthouse. It shows the cliffs there. I'm assuming that's not far from Cap Door. And then you have this beautiful landscape and the picture of the water, the sparkling water. So Lauren, I wanted to ask you about that corner of Nova Scotia. Is that a little bit of an undiscovered gem?
2: I think it is. And I think we have many of these undiscovered gems in all of Atlantic Canada. Those of us that have the opportunity to visit them are wowed by them. We can't believe that, you know, this is so close to us and so accessible to us, and yet so perhaps undervisited, as in the case of this place you're describing in the Fundy area. And that whole Fundy area is just magical. If you think about the largest tides in the world, that you can be standing at low tide on the bottom of the ocean floor, and that's going to be 40 feet underwater in 7 hours. That's just a phenomenal experience. And of course, we've seen some really incredibly motivated entrepreneurs, you know, we call it niche tourism, where they're having dinner with a group of tourists on the ocean floor at low tide and serving all the great sort of local seafood that comes from the area and the region and Nova Scotia wines, and creating this incredible, magical, unique and authentic experience out of that. So, you know, I think we could do more at promoting these kind of special niche areas that we have. But we have them everywhere in PEI, in Nova Scotia, New Brunswick, and of course, Newfoundland and Labrador.
1: Right. Well, we'd love to hear about your places, your favorite places that you're going to be visiting in the Maritimes this summer. Tell us about them at 1-800-565-1940. Or like Dawn did, you can send us an email, marnoon@cbc.ca. Of course, photos are appreciated. They're not mandatory, but if you wanted to include a photo, we'd love that too. So, Lauren, I wanted to talk to you a little bit about some of the changes that we saw in the 2026 Nova Scotia provincial budget. Of course, because of the $1.4 billion deficit, there were reductions that were needed. So there were $14 million in cuts to communities, culture, tourism, and heritage. And some of those key impacts included closure of several provincial museums and visitor information centers, including Peggy's Cove and Halifax. So originally, 12 museums were announced to close. Now, six of those have since, they are expected to reopen because they got some additional funding through the Communities Museum Assistance Program, or CMAP. But six of the 12 were, you know, their future is uncertain. So when we hear about cuts to tourism, you know, like, for example, the kiosk at the airport, you know, not there anymore. So what are your thoughts on that?
2: Yeah, it's unfortunate. There's two things going on there. One is they're all a function of the tight budget reality for the province, I'm afraid. And it's not an easy decision when you're looking at an entire province and trying to decide where to cut. So in some ways, the cuts aren't surprising. It's very disappointing, of course, to see what we call a core part of our tourism product, museums, being shuttered. Nice that it's only half the number that they were originally thinking would end up closing. And so that's a disappointment, because those are of interest to not just Nova Scotians, but other Atlantic Canadians and tourists coming from anywhere, really, because they interpret our history, our culture, and that's of great interest to tourists. The part about the visitor information centers closing, Corinne can speak to this maybe better than I can, but I know that there's this shift that's been going on for a number of years where people go online for information more and more, and that's where we're putting a lot more of our dollars, because we know that that's getting a lot more, having a lot more effect on getting their information across to people, answering questions, making all sorts of connections to our operators in the industry. And so that is not a surprise to me. It's still a little bit saddening to me that we should have maybe a few of them in prime locations like the airport, perhaps like Peggy's Cove, that we just know are so iconic for tourists, and that some people are still looking for
1: maybe the older travelers.
2: Exactly, the older traveler,
1: not so looking tech savvy.
2: Right. Looking for a chat with somebody that can help point them in a direction a little bit quicker and more efficiently.
1: Corinne, what are your thoughts on that trend that people are going online for this information?
0: I think that's certainly happening. And I mean, the visitor guides that the tourism department here prints, I believe they don't print as many now for that reason alone. I think you can request them, but the production volume is significantly reduced. But that said, our visitor information centers are still seeing incredible numbers come through. Now, a little more unique probably for Prince Edward Island. Most of them would be at our entry points. But they are still an important piece of our tourism puzzle overall.
1: Well, we were talking a minute ago there about the museums in Nova Scotia, that some are going to stay open, some are going to close. We actually have on the line Sam Cromwell in Barrington, Nova Scotia. Hi, Sam.
3: Hi, how are you?
1: Great. So tell us about what's going on near you.
3: So we just announced that we are going to be reopening the Barrington Woolen Mill Museum, as funded by the new stream of the Community Museums Assistance Program. We just finalized the paperwork at the end of last week. So it'll be a very different season for us, but it's at least going to happen. The community has been overwhelmingly supportive of reopening. They were quite outraged by the closure itself. And we operate four museums within a complex, and the Barrington Woolen Mill is just one of those who were affected in other capacities by the slash of the community's culture, tourism, and heritage budget.
1: So, Sam, your organization got that funding through CMAP?
3: Yes. Yes, okay. the new stream that supports six of the closed sites.
1: Mm-hmm. And how much of the operating budget will that CMAP funding be? Like, I mean, I'm sure you're going to have to do your own fundraising as well. But
3: oh, yes.
1: Yeah.
3: We always have. So this would represent less than half of what we've received in previous years to operate the site. And it's a very busy site. We need to have a minimum of two staff members, and that's just for basic operations. We usually staff, there are nine affected employees by the closure of the site, some students, some permanent, some seasonal.
1: Okay.
3: But we're going to be operating with the skeleton crew, volunteers, and students this year.
1: Okay. I really have some questions about, you know, how many visitors you get and what kind of experience it is. Can you tell us about that, Sam?
3: Sure. Last year we logged 1,703 visitors. Now that's not just strictly an individual tour. It could be workshop or presentations or events or that type of thing, some workshops. We host an annual Christmas event in the historic district of Barrington, and we host an artisan market there through the Barrington Woolen Mill. So we see a lot of people coming in that way. But it's a very heavily used site. We produce and we generate double the revenue that we received in support in the province to operate. So we're very busy. We have an incredible staff that just constantly dyeing wool for visitors that can see, but to purchase dyeing wool, weaving, spinning wool, felting. We do workshops for youth, seniors, everyone. It's a bustling place, and it was devastating when we found out that via email that we were going to be shuttered.
1: Right. And tell me a little bit more about the experience. Like, does the wool come from local sheeps, and do people get to see the whole part of, like, how it goes from the animal to the wool?
3: In a domestic form, so this would have been an industrial site, of course, we purchase as much as we possibly can from immediate local sheep growers. Tends to be more specific breeds that are, you know, heritage breeds or that type of thing. Petite Riviere, we deal with a lovely sheep grower down there. But for the general utilitarian, we would go through Briggs & Little out of New Brunswick and purchase cleaned wool from them in a large capacity, and then we use that for, we dye our own fleece, so we can use that in felting, we can use it in spinning, and we will either spin yarn and dye it, or we will purchase again blank Briggs & Little yarn, and we will do colorways, hand dyed, named. We do workshops on how to do that type of thing. So it's at the core of what we do. And so we're doing it in a domestic fashion of what would have been done in this industrial site in the late 19th and earlier 20th century.
1: Right. And can you characterize for us the role that your museum site plays in tourism in the larger area?
3: So as far as the South Shore, the very least the municipality of Barrington, we would be the main tourism destination. I don't think I'm overstepping by saying that, because we have four museums all within walkable distance of each other, and one of which remains open year-round. And we support the other heritage organizations in grant funding, paperwork, etc., so that, you know, we work collaboratively with them to enable them to exist during the tourism season. And there are, I think, four others in the area. So, you know, that is the main active destination. You know, we have wonderful lobster, seafood, and wharves, and beaches, the finest beaches, I think, in Nova Scotia, personally, or the lobster capital of Canada. So there are a lot of other reasons, but really, as far as experience and activities, we're really at the core of it. So this was devastating for us.
1: So if that museum site had been lost, had you closed, it would have been a huge blow.
3: It would have been a huge blow. I mean, and it is still. It affected, you know, my position had to be cut in order for sustainability. So I'm essentially a volunteer as much as I possibly can. I've restructured some of the budgets to try to incorporate funding to enable me to return to my management role. But there were, you know, predominantly women. We employ predominantly women, and they are disproportionately affected within the culture community, arts and culture community in Nova Scotia by these cuts, and in rural communities. I mean, we're the part that didn't sit with me well at all was, well, these have low visitation versus expense, and well, yes, of course, because we're not in an urban area. We can't rebound the way that an urban area can rebound from cuts. And yet, you know, with our lobster fishery especially, we're generating revenue for Nova Scotia and taxes and employment. And the money is coming out of our area, but it's not coming back into our area. It was described by a colleague of mine as an ATM. We're an ATM, and the government takes it but doesn't put it back.
1: Right. I wanted to ask you, because I've been very curious about this. It is wonderful that you're getting the CMAP funding. At least you can stay open in a reduced way. But you're essentially signing on for a never-ending fundraising campaign. And I'm just wondering how you're going to cope with that.
3: We're going ahead for this year, but the, you know, future years are unknown what will happen, because if we have to accept responsibility for capital project costs and maintenance, all of the extra insurance costs, et cetera, for this site, it's not sustainable. We already, you know, we have a number of heritage buildings that we care for. You know, not only did this core funding, but investment in our activities, because we know that the impact that museums and tourism in general have on the revenues for Nova Scotia. But we lost project funding. So the projects that we would take on just to help keep us going and do the extras, that's gone as well. So this is a hard hit all over for us, and we don't know what's going to happen in the future. It's not, you know, I question the ethics of assuming that these heritage organizations that are overtaxed and with limited volunteers and financial abilities are going to take on buildings that require maintenance and huge costs, et cetera.
1: And you're fundraising locally, really. It's not like you've got several billionaires to tap into. You're fundraising locally.
3: That's right. It's coming out of the communities that are already supporting people that are struggling with, you know, with terminal illnesses or, you know, like disease, et cetera, other needy organizations, food security, or, you know, the Lions Club and places like that. And we're just now we're one more mouth that's or, you know, hand that's coming out and looking for a piece of the pie, where we really like to be able to offer something for what we're getting. And that's what we felt that we were doing until this all took place.
1: Well, Sam, we really appreciate you calling. Don't go away, but I just want to give Lorne and Corinne a chance to jump in here, because this is an important part of the tourism puzzle, which is the cultural, the historic part of tourism. Lorne, I just wanted to get you to maybe elaborate on just how important that is, let's say in Southwest Nova Scotia, since that's where Sam is. How important is that part of the tourism puzzle?
2: It's very important. If you think about what cards you have to play, if you want to put it that way, you have the natural product, which is, you know, beaches we've talked about on the program today, which are incredibly attractive to people. But beyond that, people want something else to see and do as part of the trip. They're looking to build a little bit of an itinerary. And if there's a museum to go to, especially one that helps them understand that part of the country that they're visiting, so much the better. So anytime we lose one of these precious gems from our overall tourism portfolio, it hurts. It's going to hurt our ability to attract tourists to those areas and to get the economic benefits that tourism brings. So don't forget, when people come to a museum like that, the longer they come, the better the likelihood that they're going to buy a meal at a local restaurant, that they're going to go into a gift shop, they're going to buy a piece of artwork perhaps to take home. And the big one, of course, is we want them to stay overnight. If we can get enough going on in any destination from an economic perspective, if we get the overnight stay, we get the dinner that night, we get the breakfast the next morning, and who knows how much longer people choose to stay. But so it's really saddening to see, you know, the loss of a jewel like that from the overall crown that we have in the province or in the region. But it's even more damaging to that region, as Sam has pointed out. You know, now the community, and this shows how connected the community is to some of these important cultural and historic interpretations, is they're willing to try to save it, at least in the short term. And as Sam points out, you can maybe do that for a few years to keep it operating, but the problem is you don't have the capital to invest, and that structure and that facility is eventually going to be needing a large sort of capital investment.
1: Well, it's almost like you have to find a patron,
2: exactly.
1: Somebody with deep pockets who's going to fund it year in, year out. That's a challenge. Yeah. Well, and the other thing is that, as we know in the Maritimes, the weather is not dependable. It might be sunny one day, raining for a couple of days. So you do need things to do on those rainy days.
2: Yeah, 100%. The more, again, the better your tourism portfolio of experiences, some indoor, some outdoor, really helps people with those unpredictable weather days.
1: And I hear the word, the buzzword in tourism these days is authenticity. People want authentic experiences. And what could be more authentic than something that is centuries old?
2: Exactly. And I loved Sam's description of how they've provided some interpretation of the whole wool industry. And, you know, we call that industrial tourism, where people are trying to learn and understand, you know, what's driving this economy. And they're learning, in this case, right from farm to final product,
1: mm-hmm.
2: how we use agriculture to produce a final product like a wool blanket or a wool coat or a sweater.
1: Yeah. Corinne, I wanted to give you a moment to talk a little bit about that idea of authenticity and the importance of cultural and historic experiences in the tourism field.
0: Absolutely. I, you know, when we heard the news of the budget cuts over in Nova Scotia, of course, we felt for our neighbors, and we were very concerned for our community museums over here in Prince Edward Island for that very reason. And I think, you know, when we talk about these rural areas, and, you know, Lauren mentioned, you know, they're going to have dinner and maybe buy some souvenir or take home and do all of these different things. It's so important that we have kind of that clustering of different products and experiences in those rural areas. And, you know, I always look at tourism as it's so much broader than just tourism. They really, you know, we as an industry, we celebrate our culture, our history. We have an opportunity to showcase our agriculture and our aquaculture and our fishery industry, so many different things that we intersect with other industries and support those communities. But as we start to see some of these things happening, it's really tearing the threads of the fabric of these communities. And it becomes really difficult, even in a broader sense, when we talk about recruitment for, you know, different sectors and industries. Healthcare obviously is a big one for all of our provinces, and you know it becomes increasingly difficult, I think, to recruit some of these professionals to communities that are losing those elements, whether it be culinary arts, theater, history, all of these different things. So it's incredibly important, that matrix.
1: Well, Sam, as you look to the future, one of the things I was wondering as well is, have you talked about the idea of renting out the space for weddings, parties, 60th anniversaries? I mean, is that within the specter of reality, or is that just too problematic? Sam? Yeah, go ahead, Sam.
3: Me?
1: Sorry, you were down there for a second. Yeah, what do you think of that idea of renting it out?
3: Absolutely, and we do to some degree. For example, we just hosted our MP yesterday, not a renting situation because we were, again, collaborative with that. We wanted mm-hmm. the community to come out for a coffee session, meet and greet. But we do, we're typically the destination for prom photos and for wedding photos. It's a highly photographed site anyway on the outside, but on the inside, now that we are the operators independent-ish from the province, we have a little more control about what we can do there. We're going to be hosting a television show to come in and do a shoot this summer, so that will generate revenue. So yes, the upside to this is that we do have more flexibility about what we can offer and how the space can be utilized for generating extra revenue.
1: And Sam, when will the museum site open this season, do you hope?
3: Well, our plan is for June 2nd right now, but that is not official. We wanted to make sure all the paperwork was signed and everything was ready to go. We're still scrambling to get our students and everything in place, so I'll have more of an answer for that next week.
1: Well, we're so glad you called, and we're wishing you all the best, and we'd love it if you would keep in touch, because we're really curious to hear how these museum sites that did get the CMAP funding, how things are going to unfold.
3: Well, good opportunity to talk to you, and I'll definitely keep in touch.
1: Thank you. That's Sam Kroll in Barrington, Nova Scotia. Well, I'm afraid we're almost out of time, but I'd like to give each of you just maybe 10 or 15 seconds each. What do you think of this summer in tourism, Lauren?
2: I think it's going to, by all indications, I think it's going to be a great summer, probably better than 2025. A stat that came from Ross Jefferson, the CEO of Discover Halifax, recently on CBC, he announced, I think, was that 93 days last summer, the hotel inventory was completely sold out in Halifax.
1: Really?
2: This year, I've just learned from Paul Bailey, who manages international events coming to the city, not only are these events coming big time, and it's going to be an increase in these events because I think a lot of places are avoiding the U.S., but our room inventory is expected to be sold out even more than 93 days this summer. So I would just say to people that want to book, go for it, book now.
1: And Corinne, things are looking good for PEI this summer?
0: Absolutely. Yeah, everything is very strong for us. And I would echo that, book now. Don't be disappointed. But also, I think it's important to remind everyone that we aren't just a summer destination in Atlantic Canada. We have so many great places year-round to visit. So don't be shy and come in the fall, too, and the winter.
1: Thank you both for being here. That's Lauren Sheehan and Corinne Clements. Lauren is a professor in the Faculty of Management at Dalhousie University, and Corinne Clements, CEO of the Tourism Industry Association of PEI. And thanks to both of them for our conversation today. Tomorrow, Nikki Jabora returns with gardening tips. I'm Diane Paquette. Talk to you on Friday.
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6: Most of what we know about the Andes species of the hantavirus comes from a select few outbreaks, like the one that originated at a birthday party in 2018. We talked to one scientist who studied that outbreak about what he learned.
7: This is CBC News. It's 1 o'clock. Good afternoon. I'm Cassie Williams. Here's what's making news this hour. Prime Minister Mark Carney has announced plans to double Canada's electricity output by 2050. He says expanding the grid is the best way to meet energy demands and make Canada more self-reliant.
8: If we get it wrong, Canadians will pay higher utility bills. If we're too timid, Canadians will end up short of power, losing good jobs, and growing reliant on foreign suppliers. We can't pursue business as usual. We must do things differently.
7: Carney wants to see the country's many power grids interconnected to improve reliability and potentially lower consumer costs. The plan's price tag, $1 trillion. Car company Honda is scrapping plans for a $15 billion electric vehicle complex in Ontario. The Japanese automaker had delayed the plan a year ago and today announced it was suspended indefinitely. Peter Armstrong reports.
9: There's no way to sugarcoat this news. It's a blow. Just ask Greg Lason, the digital editor of Automotive News Canada.
10: It tells me that automakers invested a lot of time and a lot of money and a lot of electric vehicle plans, and they did not pan out.
9: The Honda retool in Alliston was heralded as a way for Canada to lead the way on EV adoption and investment. But the market just hasn't panned out the way it was expected. EV sales are still growing, just at a slower pace. But that's not the only factor. Automakers, including Honda, have lost billions of dollars due to U.S. tariffs. Flavio Volpe from the Automotive Parts Manufacturers Association says EV demand is soft, but uncertainty weighs over decisions like this as well.
11: It's a little bit of both. The target market for this plant is U.S. consumers.
9: Honda says this change will not impact current employment or production levels at its manufacturing plant in Alliston. Peter Armstrong, CBC News, Toronto.
7: Premier Tim Houston says Halifax would make a great location to serve as headquarters for a new international defense bank. Late last month, it was confirmed Canada was chosen to host the Multinational Defense, Security and Resilience Bank. The financial institution is modeled in part on the World Bank. It would provide NATO members and allies with long-term, low-cost financing for defense, security and resilience initiatives, according to a federal release. Houston says 40% of Canada's defense assets are in Nova Scotia.
12: We are interested in the bank for sure. Our interest is well known. There are a couple elements to the bank. There's also a back office part, but I believe, you know, Halifax would be a great host for that.
7: With as many as 3,500 direct jobs, five cities, Montreal, Halifax, Ottawa, Toronto, and Vancouver, have put themselves forward as possible hosts. In New Brunswick, newly elected members of council will have an opportunity to learn about the job before the real work begins. Training sessions largely fall to the province to provide under the Department of Environment and Local Government. But the Union of Municipalities of New Brunswick also helps lay the groundwork. Dan Murphy is the executive director of that body. He says returning members would also benefit from the workshops being planned around code of conduct, roles and responsibilities, and the running of meetings.
13: We would encourage everyone to take part in the stuff that both their communities are offering, that we're offering, that the province is offering. I think any time that we can, as individuals in any line of work, you know, learn some new skills or get refreshers on different things, it's really worth taking that opportunity.
7: Murphy says the training starts in earnest next month, with a provincial orientation taking place in St. John on June 12th and June 13th. It's not mandatory, but Murphy says that it is something the union would support. And finally, in international news, troubled UK Prime Minister Keir Starmer may be about to have a leadership rival. Health Secretary Wes Streeting has resigned this morning, saying he could no longer serve in good conscience. This comes after days of speculation that Streeting would quit, then launch a campaign to depose Starmer. So far, though, that second shoe has not dropped.
14: I'm CBC meteorologist Trevor Adams with this weather update. Today we'll see a mix of sun and cloud with highs of 16 to 19 degrees, winds out of the southeast at 20 to 40 kilometers an hour. Tonight, cloudy skies with showers developing and possibly a thunderstorm along the north and eastern shores of Nova Scotia, rainfall amounts of 2 to 4 millimeters, lows getting down to 7 to 8, and winds will turn more towards the northeast and breezy. Tomorrow we're looking at periods of rain giving 10 to 20 millimeters, highs of only 10 to 12 degrees, still a risk of a thundershower along the north and eastern shores, and winds out of the northwest breezy.
6: Hi, I'm Bob McDonald. Welcome to Quirks and Quarks. On this week's show, a monster tsunami rips through an Alaskan fjord, and scientists say there may be more to come.
15: It's hard to believe that a wave could reach, you know, nearly 500 meters above the sea. Just astonishing.
6: And raccoons want to share your Sudoku, not for food, just for fun.
16: We're sort of intrinsically motivated to solve those puzzles. And we think the same or similar things might be happening with the raccoons as well.
6: Plus, understanding the Andes hantavirus, what creatures can tell us about caretaking, an archival interview with the man who killed Pluto, and a curious question about car window wah-wahs. All this today on Quirks and Quarks. Health officials around the world remain on high alert following an outbreak of hantavirus on a cruise ship. Passengers who may have been exposed to the virus are returning to their home countries, with the WHO recommending that they be monitored at a quarantine facility or at home for 42 days after their last exposure. Hantaviruses are a group of viruses that can be deadly for humans. Usually they spread through contact with infected rodents, but this virus, the Andes hantavirus, is the only species known to transmit from person to person. Here's Dr. Abdi Mahmoud, the director of WHO Health Emergency Alert and Response Operations, speaking about a similar outbreak of the Andes species at a press conference last Thursday.
17: We had a similar situation in Argentina in 2018-2019 when a symptomatic individual attended a social gathering. So that led to a lot of people getting infected. So we are in a similar situation right now, a cluster in a confined space with close contact.
6: So what lessons can we take from the Argentinian outbreak? Well, a 2020 study detailed how the virus spread and was eventually contained. Dr. Gustavo Palacios was in charge of the team that did that research. He's an Argentinian professor of microbiology at the Icahn School of Medicine at Mount Sinai in New York City, and we spoke with him on Thursday afternoon. Hello, and welcome to our program.
18: Hi, Bob. Nice to be here.
6: First of all, based on your work with the previous outbreak of this hantavirus species, how serious is the situation that we're seeing today on the cruise ship?
18: So there are two levels of to that question. One, you know, is the risk for a pandemic situation or an epidemic situation that I think that is that risk is low. On the other hand, this is a pathogen with a high case fatality rate. I mean, unfortunately, after the experience with other viral hemorrhagic fevers like Ebola in West Africa and obviously the COVID pandemic, we are comparing everything to that. And on that scale, this is not at that scale.
6: Well, take me back to 2018, 2019, about the outbreak that you documented in Argentina. How did that one get started?
18: The first event was, a social gathering, a birthday party that was attended by the index case. The patient stayed at the gathering only for a very brief period of time because actually he was feeling sick. He stayed at the party for around 1 hour. This was a big gathering of 100 guests. And as you can see in the publication, essentially we have a very nice map that actually demonstrates that of all of the people present at the different tables, the big majority of the infected or resulted infected secondary cases are surrounding the site of the index case.
6: How widely did the virus spread in that outbreak?
18: So the wave of infections started with the birthday party when one patient essentially connected with five individuals. So among the five patients, one of the people that got infected, when she became sick, she was visited by family and friends. And essentially, that's how a lot of people got infected. And the third situation was on a wake where one of the very close contacts from one of the symptomatic individuals attended the funeral, where one of those individuals transmitted the virus to a number of the attendees.
6: So in the end, how many people became infected and died in that outbreak?
18: So there were a total of 34 patients with 11 deaths.
6: How did it spread?
18: The way of transmission, the secondary transmission, it's yet unclear. Obviously, you need close contact. You know, the virus is present in multiple fluids, including saliva, including blood, obviously, including semen. And all of those could be potentially ways for the transmission of the virus. But we posit that in some of the cases in the party, for example, you know, the connection is probably not related with such exchange, right? I mean, among the people in the party, you know, the index case transmit the virus to five people. Now, of those five individuals, four were seated in the same table that the index patient. The fifth actually was not, and he's seated in a separate table that was more distant. But the epidemiological investigation reconstruct the fact that both patients have had contact in the way to a restaurant. So at least in that situation, it's evident that there was no exchange of fluids in that contact and that the time of that contact was very brief, was just in passing.
6: Well, we showed the layout of that birthday party to one of the top scientists in the world who studies airborne virus transmission. Here's what Dr. Lindsay Marr from Virginia Tech said.
19: It's strongly suggestive that airborne transmission is happening. And it doesn't mean that it's, you know, long distance. Obviously, not everyone became infected here, but you know, there's always heterogeneity. Some people are more susceptible than others.
6: So based on what you learned from the Argentinian outbreak, how likely do you think this Andes hantavirus may be spreading through airborne transmission today?
18: The respiratory secretions, I believe that they are involved, at least as I told you. I mean, this connection that, you know, sharing of the space in passing to the restroom, I mean, I think that the only type of infectious material that could be exchanged in those conditions would be respiratory secretions. Now, one of the things that is noticeable is that the three individuals that actually have shed the virus to multiple people, those three individuals have certain characteristics that make the case that they have a higher viral load than the non-spreaders. They have a higher impact in tissues, you know, liver, enzyme, and kidney failure signs demonstrate that they have an impact of the infection at the time of sampling that was higher than in the non-spreaders. All of those, you know, if you want clinical values, they correlate with the fact that probably a higher viral load will result in a higher shedding, at least at the time of the infection. And that higher shedding is what can facilitate the secondary transmission. Those things are unique for Andes virus. It might be one of the reasons why it's more transmissible.
6: Well, what do we know about how the virus might have spread in this current outbreak on the cruise ship?
18: Based on what we saw in the 2018 outbreak, we saw that the window of infectiousness in that setting was essentially 48 hours before the onset of symptoms and 48 hours after the onset of symptoms. So in that period of 4 days, when you are doing contact tracing and you are trying to define what are the high-risk contacts that need to be studied in more detail.
6: Well, how important is it for public health officials to figure out exactly how it's being transmitted?
18: I think that is very, very important right now. Maybe less, honestly, for the patients right now and for the people in the ship, but for the future, until we do not understand exactly what are the conditions that favor human-to-human transmission, we are not going to be able to have good ways to handle these type of situations.
6: Mm-hmm. So what measures did public health officials put in place to contain the spread of the earlier one that you studied? How was it eventually contained?
18: I'm not sure if there is a cause-consequence effect, but it is true that after self-isolation notices were shared with the public and the public understood that, well, if you are feeling sick or you are a contact of a case, please stay home and do not go to any social gatherings. Well, after that, essentially, the outbreak stopped.
6: Mm-hmm. Dr. Palacios, thank you so much for your time.
18: Okay, thank you, Bob.
6: Dr. Gustavo Palacios is a professor of microbiology at the Icahn School of Medicine at Mount Sinai in New York. In the early hours of August 10th, 2025, in southern Alaska, a massive landslide collapsed from the top of a sheer cliff in the narrow valley of a fjord into the ocean below. The resulting tsunami was monstrous. The wave ran up to 481 meters above sea level, almost as high as the CN Tower, and the second highest wave ever recorded on the planet. A tsunami like this could have easily been a mass casualty event, especially since this area is a popular spot for ecotourism. But fortunately, the landslide happened just after 5 in the morning, so the daily cruise ship traffic hadn't ventured up into the fjord yet. but the effects were felt by people over 70 kilometers away, like sailor Christine Smith.
20: I was in the galley with my husband when he noticed that there was a unusual surge coming into our anchorage. He said, "Hey, Christine, have a look. Have you seen this before?" And I looked over and saw that there was about a 10-foot surge, and it was all like foamy water, kind of like a river. After 20 years of anchoring in this area, we'd never seen anything like it before.
6: Christine and other witnesses in the area quickly got in contact with scientists to figure out where this strange surge of water came from. Well, we now finally have some answers in new research that came out last week. It seems melting glaciers in our warming climate are making catastrophic events like this more likely. Dr. Dan Sugar led the study. He's an associate professor in the Department of Earth, Energy, and Environment at the University of Calgary. Hello, and welcome back to Quirks and Quarks.
21: Thanks very much. It's an absolute pleasure to be here.
6: What was your reaction when you first heard about this mega tsunami?
21: A surprise, I think, was probably the biggest one. I mean, it's hard to believe that a wave could reach, you know, nearly 500 meters above the sea. Just astonishing.
6: How did you first find out about it?
21: I found out, I think, from two sources more or less at the same time. One was on social media, and the other was an email from a colleague in New York who uses the Global Seismometer Network to track landslides.
6: Wow. So it showed up globally.
21: Mm-hmm. That's right. Yeah, the seismic energy from the landslide itself was equivalent to about a magnitude 5.4 earthquake, so quite large.
6: Wow. Well, take me through how you went together, piecing together what actually happened up there.
21: Together with a group of colleagues, about 20 of us from across North America and Europe, we started piecing things together from satellite imagery, as well as seismometer data and numerical modeling, as well as those eyewitness reports.
6: So how are you able to tell how high the tsunami wave actually was?
21: By comparing satellite imagery from just before the event and just after the event, we were able to see this so-called trim line, like a bathtub ring around the fjord that showed where the forest had essentially been clear-cut, like with a gigantic lawnmower. And so we could map this line in the forest out and then figure out what the elevations of those points were. And then that was confirmed by a helicopter overflight by the United States Geological Survey in the days afterwards. And they got a very, very similar number to what we were getting from the satellite imagery.
6: Boy. So once the tsunami formed, what happened to the wave? How long did it take to settle down?
21: Well, the wave itself was traveling, you know, over 100 kilometers an hour out the fjord, or the front of the wave. But of course, much of it was sloshing back and forth, sort of like if you fill up a pot of water, you know, at the kitchen sink and bring it to the stove, and you trip a little bit, and that water sort of bouncing around, spilling over the edge. But in the case of the Tracy Arm landslide and tsunami, that sloshing back and forth was actually occurring for many hours after the event. That sloshing itself generated enough seismic energy to be measured around the world for 36 hours. So imagine, you know, that pot of water that you bring into the stove, but it just keeps on bouncing back and forth for a day and a half.
6: Holy smokes. What was it that made this particular landslide and tsunami so big?
21: That's a good question. If a landslide occurs on an island out in the middle of the ocean, the wave will behave quite differently because that water can move out in all directions, you know, more or less evenly. In the case of fjords, though, remember, these are very narrow, tight valleys. And that wave, as it's moving away from the landslide area itself, it hits the far wall within a few seconds, a minute or so, and just rises up the wall up to 481 meters because it has nowhere else to go.
6: Well, how is this landslide connected to melting glaciers?
21: South Sawyer Glacier, which is at the head of the fjord there, is a tidewater glacier. So in other words, it ends in the water. And these tidewater glaciers, like most other glaciers in the world, many of them are retreating at very rapid rates. And this particular one had been retreating, you know, doing its thing for a few decades prior. And then early spring of 2025, the glacier's terminus, the snout, was right at the base of what eventually failed in August. And over the next, you know, 6 weeks or so prior to the landslide, that glacier retreated another, I think it was about 500 meters or so. And so right at the spot that failed, that glacier retreated. And so understanding how glacier retreat, as well as thinning, impacts slope stability and ultimately the risk that landslides pose to downstream people or cruise ships or pipelines or whatever, that's a definitely active area of science. But in this case, the glacier's retreat right at the base of the slope that did fail does seem rather suspect.
6: So you're saying that the glacier was kind of holding the land back and that it was almost a case like a dam breaking when the land just fell in?
21: Yeah, a little bit. I have kids at home and I think of it like, you know, when they claim to have cleaned their room, but really all they've done is throw everything into the closet and slam the door. You know, as soon as you open the door, all of the, you know, teddy bears and jigsaw puzzles and whatever else is in there come tumbling out.
6: Now, this happened close to the Canadian border. So could this also happen further south along the BC coast?
21: Absolutely. We have lots of fjords on the BC coast. None of them, though, have tidewater glaciers at the end of them. You know, they used to have tidewater glaciers, but those have all retreated back substantially over the last 15,000 years or so. But we still have those very steep landscapes, and the federal government has been mapping those fjords for quite a few years now, uncovering dozens, even hundreds of landslide deposits in the bottom of those fjords, many of which would have triggered tsunamis, probably not as 500 meters tall, but some of them would have been quite large. We have also a potential risk from landslide tsunamis in lakes, you know, in the Mountain West, where we have steep bedrock mountains that can landslide into those lakes. And then, of course, in the north as well, as the Northwest Passage opens, the coast of Baffin Island, for example, has lots of fjords, many of the Arctic islands that could be susceptible to similar landslide tsunamis.
6: Dr. Sugar, thank you so much for your time.
21: My pleasure.
6: Dr. Dan Sugar is an associate professor in the Department of Earth, Energy, and Environment at the University of Calgary.
2: T-minus 10, 9, 8, 7, 6.
3: E is equal MC squared, in which energy is
22: all steps for man.
23: The human genome is our shared inheritance. And it is
24: cracks and cracks.
6: Now, in honor of our 50th anniversary, let's take another spin through our archives. And this week, we want to bring back the fiery debate, is Pluto a planet or not? You might remember in 2006, the International Astronomical Union downgraded Pluto to a dwarf planet, shrinking our solar system from 9 planets to 8. But recently, NASA chief Jared Isaacman has reopened the debate, saying that he'll fight to make Pluto a planet again. Well, back in 2010, I interviewed the scientist whose research led to Pluto's demise. Dr. Mike Brown, a professor of planetary astronomy at the California Institute of Technology, wasn't trying to get rid of Pluto at the time. Quite the opposite. In fact, he was looking for additional planets to add to our solar system. The so-called 10th planet, or Planet X. And while he did find other objects that were similar in size to Pluto, they weren't planets. And that's why he got to be known as the man who killed Pluto. Here's Dr. Mike Brown from our episode that aired on December 18th, 2010.
25: Believe it or not, I actually like Pluto.
6: You do?
25: But it had it coming. There was really nothing I could do. It wasn't my fault.
6: Why do you mean it had it coming?
25: If you look at Pluto in the context of the solar system, if you look at Pluto in the context of all the new discoveries we've made, we've learned so much more than we knew back in 1930. That it's very clear that we made a mistake, a very reasonable mistake at the time, but we made a mistake putting Pluto in the class of the planets. Pluto, I think, is much happier being out there in the Kuiper Belt with all the other things like it than lumped in with these big 8 things that it never really had much in common with.
6: Well, your book was a wonderful read, and it was very entertaining to how you told the story of how you actually came to the dream of finding a new planet. Tell me how that all came to you.
25: Yeah, I never set out to go destroy Pluto. My real goal was to find a 10th planet. And it started back in the earliest part of my career, when this Kuiper belt, the first new object out beyond Neptune, was discovered, and then a second, and then a third, and you could start to look and realize that there are a lot of things going to be found out there, and it was pretty clear to me that there had to be something larger than Pluto out there, and it was obvious that if you found something larger than Pluto, it was certainly going to be the 10th planet, and I wanted to find that 10th planet.
6: Well, tell me then about the first time when you really realized that you did have something out there that was in the Pluto range or beyond Pluto.
25: So that first 3 years of photographic survey, I found absolutely nothing. After those 3 years, when any rational human being would have given up and said, I need to go do something else with my life, I was hooked. I really wanted to find these things out past Neptune. And it was just at the stage when digital cameras were getting almost big enough that you could imagine doing something with digital cameras. So we slapped together a system of a couple of different digital cameras stuck together, put them on the back of the telescope, and started once again scanning across the skies. And the very first one that we found that was big, we were absolutely convinced it was bigger than Pluto. And it goes now by the name of Quarwar,

0: because these things that we were finding had such icy surfaces. They looked bright, even though they were quite small. But finally, just about 6 years ago now, finally there was one morning when I was sitting here in my office and flipping through the pictures. It was the same process. The computer would do the first cut, and I would flip through more pictures looking at what the computer had picked out. And there on the screen was this thing that was so bright and so far away that finally I knew that that one, there was no way to fool us. That one was at least the size of Pluto and maybe even much, much bigger. Of course, it turned out to be the size of Pluto, not much, much bigger. But at the time, we didn't even know how big it could be.
1: So what was it?
0: This is Eris. Eris is the one that really led to the demotion of Pluto, because before there's something bigger than Pluto, astronomers could sort of sweep the planet question under the rug and just say, you know, this doesn't matter. We don't have to answer this question. There's nine planets. Sure, Pluto kind of looks like a Kuiper Belt object, but who cares? We'll just leave it there. But if you find something bigger than Pluto, you have to answer the question. What is this thing? Forget about Pluto for a minute. What is this thing? Is this a planet? Did you find the 10th planet? Or really, are you going to call this thing not a planet and get rid of Pluto and anything else out there too?
1: Now that you've talked yourself out of being the discoverer of the 10th planet, because what you discovered is not a planet, are you still hoping to find that 10th planet?
0: Oh, yeah. My daughter has told me this now. I was convinced that she would grow up never even knowing that Pluto was a planet and not caring, but she has realized that I did something wrong. I killed Pluto, and she knows that killing is a bad thing. So she's a little mad at me about that. But the other day, she gave me an out. She said, it's okay that I killed Pluto as long as I promise to go find another planet and name it Pluto.
1: That was planetary astronomer Dr. Mike Brown on our episode from December 18th, 2010. Now, we have to take a short break for local news and information. We'll be right back.
2: It's 1:30. Right now, mostly clouds and 17 in Halifax, mostly cloudy and 16 in Sydney, partly cloudy and 17 in Fredericton, and mostly clouds and 17 in Charlottetown. I'm Cassie Williams. Here's what's making news. Mark Carney today outlined his vision for the country's electrical grid. The Prime Minister says part of the plan is to expand transmission lines to connect grids across Canada, with a total cost for the plan at an estimated $1 trillion. Also in the news, in Nova Scotia, a new initiative to study trees and forest plants on the Eastern Shore is getting $130,000 to boost, a boost from the province. The Atlantic Coast Arboretum will be operated by the Lake Charlotte Area Heritage Society, which also runs the Memory Lane Heritage Village Museum. And in New Brunswick, labor and birth services at Horizon Health's Miramichi Regional Hospital are temporarily unavailable. The network says it's due to a shortage of available nursing staff. Labor and birth services at the Miramichi Regional are expected to return to normal no later than Monday morning. Regional news at 2 o'clock. Here's the forecast from CBC meteorologist Trevor Adams. Tonight, cloudy with showers, a chance of thunder showers overnight for Nova Scotia. Breezy winds across the region, but gusts up to 70 kilometers an hour along Nova Scotia's coast. Lows near 7 degrees. Tomorrow, periods of rain with a risk of a morning thunder shower in Nova Scotia.
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3: Ooh.
1: Parenthood can be a confusing and complicated role to navigate. From surviving the sleepless nights to deciphering the mystery cries or navigating various feeding issues, it's almost mind-boggling that something so integral to our survival can just seem so, well, hard. Science journalist Elizabeth Preston was also caught up in the chaos when she became a mom, but that led her to wonder about how different creatures and even our distant human relatives manage to take care of each other without the help of parenting podcasts and guidebooks. This curiosity led to her new book, where she dives into the evolutionary history of caregiving, both in humans and across the animal kingdom, and explores how the ways we take care of one another are rooted in our DNA. Ms. Preston is a freelance science journalist out of Boston and the author of The Creature's Guide to Caring, How Animal Parents Teach Us That Humans Were Born to Care. Hello and welcome to our program.
4: Hi, thank you very much for having me.
1: What made you want to write a book about caretaking like this?
4: I have two kids of my own,

0: And when I came into that world of parenthood, I realized there's so much parenting media out there. There's infinite books already and podcasts and everything else, but they all seem to focus on human parenting as this isolated thing, like we invented it almost. And I wanted to know what happens when you look at human parents as animals, because we are animals after all, as much as we sometimes like to deny it to ourselves. If we ask, how did we get here evolutionarily? How did our journey compare to all the other animals on Earth who are also caring for their own young? What does that tell us about ourselves and what we're doing?
1: Well, as you say, we are animals, and your book is about animals. So why that focus? What can they teach us? Can you give me an example of one animal that we can really learn from?
0: Yeah, one animal I talked about in the book is the poison frog. There are a lot of poison frog species. And what's really interesting about them from a caretaking perspective is that they need to care for their young, which we probably don't think about with frogs as caretakers. But because the poison frogs live in the rainforest and the parents live in the trees, this means when they lay their eggs and the eggs hatch, the tadpoles are at risk of drying out. So a parent has to transport the tadpoles to a pool of water because a tadpole is essentially a fish, right? Mm-hmm. So often this job falls to the father. He'll kind of crouch down in the middle of the tadpoles and let them wriggle up onto his back. And then he piggybacks them and he hops all around the rainforest until he finds a pool of water that satisfies him. And then he wipes off the babies with his back leg if they don't want to climb off. And then sometimes he will continue to hop around and check on those pools where his babies are developing. And if he sees that they seem hungry, he will call to his mate and she will hop over and she might lay an unfertilized egg into the pool for the babies to eat.
1: Wow.
0: So it's this really amazing form of caretaking. And what researchers see when they look at the brains of these frogs is activity in a certain hypothalamus area called the MPOA, which also is involved in caretaking in mammals. So by looking at these really distantly related species, like an amphibian even, we can see that there's this really ancient, conserved architecture that's being called on by all kinds of caretaking animals.
1: Now, of course, there are also some extreme examples of caretaking that I think we do not want to emulate. And I'm thinking of the insect world, like spiders being eaten alive by their young.
0: Yes. Yes, I do not envy the spider moms in certain species who get eaten alive by their hatchlings. There's one where they wait a few days and then all the hatchlings jump on her at the same time and they bite her and kill her with their venom and then they eat her.
1: Well, I mean, she's done her job, right?
0: I guess so.
1: Why not?
0: It's a little ungrateful, I think. A little rude.
1: Now, another animal that I was surprised by in your book was the naked mole rat. What makes them unique caretakers in the animal kingdom?
0: The naked mole rats are so fun. And what's unique about them is that they're, according to some scientists, the only eusocial mammals. And eusocial means they're really the most social kind of creature. So this is the same kind of system you would see in something like a honeybee or an ant, where they have a queen, they have workers who don't reproduce and just work together to help the queen and raise the queen's babies. And they function kind of as a super organism, their whole colony together. And it's not something you see in mammals, except for these naked mole rats. They live in these large colonies in Africa. They dig tunnels underground. There's a queen who births piles and piles of baby mole rats. And then the workers help to raise them. They groom them. They feed them. They all team up to care for the babies. And I met some naked mole rats in the lab, and they're very, very odd animals. They love to sit all together in a big pile, no matter how much space researchers give them. They just are so social and so attached to each other. They just will pile up all the time as much as they can. And they even feel a little bit cool to the touch if you hold them, because they rely on that cuddling to help regulate their body temperature.
1: Well, what would be the advantage of this cooperative style of caretaking in the mole rats?
0: There have been some studies to suggest that it's more likely for animals to involve these more cooperative modes of caretaking in environments where it's a little harder to survive, where there's fewer resources or less predictable rainfall, maybe. And there was even a study among naked mole rats and their relatives, and they found that the harsher environments made them more likely to evolve this more cooperative lifestyle.
1: Safety in numbers.
0: Exactly. Yeah. Teaming up, it seems like, can help you survive when there's a lot of uncertainty around you.
1: Well, we humans are social animals, so let's move on to us. What do we know about how our early ancestors took care of their young and how that compares to what we do today?
0: So if you look at our closest animal relatives, so your chimpanzees, your bonobos, your gorillas, your orangutans, what you see is these very lovely, attentive mothers, but they get almost no help from anyone in their social group. The mothers have to do all the work themselves. The baby will cling to her fur. She'll carry it around. She nurses it. It's very intensive for her. And what that means is that she can't afford to have another kid while she has one who's still dependent. So they have to space out their babies by several years. If you look at humans without birth control, you see that we are able to have our kids closer together than these other animals. And scientists think that that is one clue that somewhere after we diverged from the other great apes, we started using this cooperative care to help us raise our kids. And because mothers had more people helping them to feed and care for their babies, that let them use their resources to have more than one dependent kid at a time.
1: Is that phrase, it takes a village to raise a child.
0: Exactly. It's a cliche now, but it also seems to be true.
1: So what effect did that have in terms of how we evolved as a species and I guess as a society?
0: Because we have this history of caring cooperatively for children, we all have this capacity in our brains to care for young. And you can see that in studies of dads, for example, where neuroscientists have seen that mothers and fathers use the same parts of their brain when they're caring for an infant, say. There's not a unique, you know, maternal or paternal brain. There's just kind of a caretaking brain. And there's hints that this caretaking brain is activated in a mother as she is pregnant and giving birth. You know, a lot of stuff is happening hormonally. Her brain is preparing for this baby. But the same structure, the same system seems to be activated in the father kind of from the outside in. So from being around a baby, he turns on this circuitry in his brain that helps him care for it. So that's a hint of how we evolved so that anybody who's around who sees the cues of this needy child can switch into that caretaking mode.
1: Mm-hmm. Yeah, it's the switch where you go from being annoyed by a baby's cry to paying attention to it because
0: exactly.
1: The baby needs something, right?
0: Exactly, yeah.
1: Now, in your book, you also debunk the idea of mom brain.
0: We can definitely feel like mom brain is a thing. You know, we can feel incapacitated as mothers. But the research suggests that it's not really so simple. You know, certainly being sleep deprived can make you a little fuzzy headed, whether you are a mom or a dad or anybody else. And sleep deprivation is a real problem when you have a baby. But aside from that, there doesn't seem to be a real deficit in the brain of a mom. And in fact, they've found that as you age, there seems to be a protective effect to the brain of having children. When you look at the brain structures of mothers later in life, you see that the brains of women who have children compared to women who never have children, they look just a little bit younger. There seems to be this slight anti-aging effect to having children. And the same thing even appears to a lesser degree in fathers. And researchers think this might be because having kids around is this constant stimulation, this constant enrichment. And we have to keep learning new things all the time to take care of our kids. And when you learn, it builds neural connections and keeps your brain strong.
1: So if it changes the brains of the caretakers, of the parents and the group, what about the offspring? What does taking care of them do to their brains?
0: Yeah, that's a great question. There's been some really interesting research. A lot of it happened in rats. There's these classic studies in rats with mothers and pups. Rat mothers have a spectrum of caretaking styles, and some of them are more or less attentive to their young. And when you compare the mother rats who are more attentive, meaning they do more grooming of their pups, more licking, more, I don't know, cuddling them, and you compare them to the less attentive moms, you find that the pups of the more attentive moms grow up to be better moms themselves. And their pups also grew up to be more attentive moms. So the grandchildren, the grandpups of the original extra licking and grooming, extra attentive mothers, it's this intergenerational effect. But it's not just a question of something inborn. It's not just in their DNA. And we know this because you can take the pups from the more caring and the less caring mothers and you can swap them. You can have them foster pups who aren't related. And what matters to their caretaking when they grow up is just how they were raised. What's in their DNA doesn't matter. So it seems like the caring that a pup receives kind of wires it to know how to care itself when it grows up. So you can see how care begets care over generations.
1: So you become wired to care.
0: Yes, it's thought that the effect is what's called epigenetic, meaning above the genetics. So we have these marks or annotations on our DNA that it's a way to respond to the environment. So we tell our bodies to kind of dial up or dial down the activity of our genes just to help us respond to whatever's going on around us. This is normal and how we survive. And it seems like the mothers who are more attentive when they care for their pups, they create these epigenetic changes to the pups so that their genes are prepared for this extra caretaking. And then that's what causes them to act that way when they have their own pups.
1: Well, aside from epigenetics, did it change how the babies interact with the world at all?
0: Yeah, when you look at the babies, it's interesting because caring and cooperative caretaking, it's not only about what the adults do, it's also about the babies. So human babies had to evolve to be really cute and really intriguing for adults to see. And human babies babble, which might be a way to attract attention from adults who are nearby. If you look at something like a gorilla baby, it doesn't really cry, it doesn't make noise because it doesn't have to. It's always attached to its mother. Whereas a human baby, because it would get passed around between these different cooperative caretakers, it needs to cry if it needs something because it has to let people know, hey, I'm over here. You forgot about me. It's time to send me back to my mom for some milk. And so the babies also were evolving to be able to signal to the adults what they needed. And we had to learn to judge as babies or toddlers what adults are good adults to trust. You know, we had to learn to assess other people's emotions and how well they were going to take care of us.
1: It's interesting that today we have an opposite of that phenomena from the village. It takes a village to raise a child to parents becoming, you know, the classic helicopter parents where they want to do everything at home. Don't go out. You know, the world's a scary place. I'm going to do everything for you. What effect do you think that's having?
0: Right. It can feel in the modern Western world like parenting is very isolated. You know, like we're adhering to this model of the quote-unquote nuclear family, where the mom and dad are the only ones responsible. And that can feel kind of crazy-making, you know, speaking personally. But on the other hand, I think we do call on our roots as cooperative caretakers more than we realize. You know, anytime you send your kid to school, the teacher is a kind of other caretaker, another parent. Anytime you let your kid play with older kids in the neighborhood or send them to piano lessons, you know, these are all kinds of cooperative caretaking that we do rely on, even if we don't think about it.
1: So what's your takeaway message here? What are you hoping readers will take from the book?
0: One thing I'm hoping readers will realize is that we're not alone. You know, if you're a human parent, you're part of a whole universe of caring animals who all are facing the same challenges in trying to keep their kids alive and keep them thriving. And you're also not alone as a human, that all these other humans are also struggling with the same challenges and that we get through it by leaning on each other.
1: Ms. Preston, thank you so much for the book and thank you for your time.
0: Thank you so much for having me.
1: Ms. Elizabeth Preston is a science journalist based in Boston and the author of The Creature's Guide to Caring, How Animal Parents Teach Us That Humans Were Born to Care. Whether you're into jigsaw, crossword, or Sudoku, if you like puzzles, chances are you've heard that they're good for our brains. They help develop our spatial memory, sharpen our pattern recognition skills, and lower our stress levels by releasing dopamine in our brains. It's a win-win-win situation. But we don't really think about those benefits when we're working on a puzzle, because we do it simply for the enjoyment of puzzling. Well, it turns out we're not alone. A recent study involving raccoons has shown that they too enjoy solving puzzles just for the fun of it. Hannah Griebling led this study. She's a PhD candidate in the Animal Behavior and Cognition Lab in the Faculty of Forestry and Environmental Stewardship at the University of British Columbia. Hello and welcome to our program.
2: Hi, thank you so much for having me.
1: Before your study, what did we know about raccoons and their problem-solving skills?
2: We knew that raccoons were innovative from several studies that were done before, where we give animals a puzzle box, and that box has multiple solutions to solve. Once they find and solve one of those solutions, we lock it, and that essentially asks the question to the animal, can you find a new way into this puzzle to access a food reward?
1: Well, I think anyone who's had raccoons opening up their garbage cans or rustling around in their backyards knows they're pretty creative at solving puzzles, at least opening cans, right?
2: Definitely. Yeah. And we think that might be one reason why they are so good at living alongside of us, those cognitive traits that enable problem solving and innovation and repeated innovation could be really important for adapting to urban environments. We do think that that might be one reason why they are so successful in cities when maybe other species are less so.
1: Well, tell me about the puzzles that you gave them. What were they like?
2: For this study, we asked them a pretty simple question, which was, what would happen if we gave them a puzzle box that had three solutions on it that led to one food reward, and we just left those problems open for them to solve? So we didn't lock any of the solutions on that. So we gave the raccoons a multi-solution puzzle box. We designed three solutions that we thought would be easy for them to solve, three that were at a medium difficulty level, and then three that we thought would be the most difficult. So they were allowed to kind of explore the puzzle box and solve as many of those solutions within each difficulty. So they got the three easy solutions all at the same time, and then the three medium, and then the three hard.
1: Well, what did the puzzle box actually look like?
2: Yeah, so it's a plexiglass box. So it is clear or transparent, so they could see the food reward inside. And then it has removable panels on it that have doors on them or access points. One was just like a simple door. One was a latch that they had to slide to the side in order to unlatch it, and then they could pull open the door. We had a hook and eye latch, which you'll see on like a lot of gates. The hardest solutions were the most complex. So they had a doorknob that they had to turn and simultaneously pull the door open. And then the last one we had at our most difficult was a draw catch latch. So that's the kind of latch you might see on like a briefcase. So again, a multi-step problem for them to solve.
1: Wow. So what happened when you gave the raccoons the puzzles?
2: So I gave it to them with just one food reward inside, and they surprised me by within those 20 minutes, they were opening sometimes all three solutions. Actually, a lot of time they were opening all three solutions, even after they opened one and got the food reward out, which was, for most of the raccoons, was a marshmallow, was their preferred food reward. So that was really surprising to me. When I was designing this experiment, I anticipated that, you know, they would open one of the solutions, get the marshmallow out, and then kind of ignore the box for the rest of the time. And I would take it away and reload it with a new marshmallow. And then maybe they would go around and solve the other solutions that were on the box. But that's not what happened. They were really keen to open all of those doors every single time I gave it to them, which was really interesting to us.
1: Wow. Okay, I got my reward. Now let's see how this thing works, just for the heck of it.
2: Yeah. Exactly, yeah.
1: Now, how did the level of difficulty in the puzzle affect how they approached them?
2: Yeah, so the other question that we asked here was how their problem-solving strategy and their decision-making would change as those problems got more difficult. So what we found was that at the easiest solutions compared to the more difficult, the most difficult solutions, they were more likely to both find and solve more solutions on the box. So they were more likely to open all three of those easy solutions. And we know that wasn't just because the hard solutions were more difficult, because multiple raccoons were opening all three hard solutions. We also found that they were changing the order that they opened the easy solution. So they weren't always going back to one solution to open first, you know, you open the door first, then the latch second, then the window. They weren't doing that in the same order every time. So the what we called sequence complexity, so the complexity of the sequence that they were opening those solutions was also higher at that easiest difficulty compared to the hardest difficulty. And so we also found that the rate at which they would sort of hone in on one of those solutions to open first was happening a lot faster at those most difficult solutions.
1: Well, why do you think the raccoons kept opening the other parts of the puzzle even after they got their food reward?
2: Yeah. We think that they may be intrinsically motivated to engage in what we are calling, in this paper, we're calling information foraging. So in humans, that's certainly a feeling that we're all familiar with, you know, like you talked about in your introduction, solving a crossword or beating a new video game level. Or if, you know, you're going to a restaurant and maybe trying a different meal on the menu, that sort of thing. We find that very satisfying and we're sort of intrinsically motivated to solve those puzzles. And we think the same or similar things might be happening with the raccoons as well. And that is likely to benefit them in areas like cities where a lot of their resources are sort of, you know, locked or behind problems that they have to solve, like opening garbage bins or getting into takeout containers, things like that, that require them to solve problems in order to access resources. So the more problems that they learn to solve, then potentially the more resources they can gain in those types of environments. And so that may be super beneficial for them to survive and thrive in cities and urban environments.
1: Ms. Griebling, thank you so much for your time.
2: Thank you very much for having me.
1: Ms. Hannah Griebling is a PhD candidate in the Faculty of Forestry and Environmental Stewardship in the Animal Behavior and Cognition Lab at the University of British Columbia.

0: Well, we're gearing up for another listener question show, so keep sending us your science questions at quirks@cbc.ca, and we'll do what we can to find you some answers. We love questions that are a little bit out of the ordinary, like this one from longtime listener David Docherty in Waterloo, Ontario.
1: When we are in the car with our dogs, they like the back windows down. If we leave the front windows up, we experience a pounding or wonk, wonk, wonk sound and noise. However, if we leave the rear windows up and lower the front windows, no such noise or pounding occurs. Why is that?
0: Well, David, here's your answer.
2: My name is Chris Machewski. I'm Emeritus Professor of Mechanical Engineering at Queen's University in Kingston. The frequency that you hear is the natural frequency or the resonant frequency, also known as the Helmholtz resonance frequency. The cabin of the car then acts as the same as the air inside a wine bottle. That's the spring component. And the air that's in the window or where the window would have been before it's lowered is the air that would be in the neck of the bottle and acting as the mass. And when you're traveling at road speed, the turbulence that exists around the back windows, but is largely absent around the front windows, causes an excitation of that air in the window space, causes it to oscillate, and the air that's in the cabin acts as the spring, you know, to keep that oscillation going back and forth. And the sound that you hear, the booming sound, is the same sound that you would hear if you blow across the top of a pop bottle. The only difference is that the frequency is quite low. It's actually at or below the lowest frequency that most people can hear. So rather than hearing it as a tone, you hear it as a booming or a fluttering.
0: Dr. Chris Machewski is a professor emeritus in the Department of Mechanical and Materials Engineering at Queen's University in Kingston. And that's it for Quirks and Quarks this week. If you'd like to get in touch with us, our email, once again, is quirks@cbc.ca. Our webpage is cbc.ca/quirks, where you can check out our past episodes and find more information on the research we covered in the show. 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Quirks and Quarks is produced by Sonia Biting and Rosie Fernandez. Our intern is Sarah Hamilton. Our acting senior producer is Amanda Buckowitz. And our new senior producer is Hannah Hogue. Welcome to the team, Hannah. I'm Bob McDonald. Thanks for listening.
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7: Ify and Trevor are challenging you to put down your device, get away from your screens, and get outside. Doctors say it will do you a world of good. And you can get inspired by a mom who once hailed a cab during a canoe trip, but now spends weeks in the wilderness, on Now or Never, after the news.
8: This is CBC News. It's 2 o'clock. Good afternoon. I'm Cassie Williams. Here's what's making news. Prime Minister Mark Carney has unveiled an ambitious plan to dramatically increase Canada's electricity generation. The announcement comes one day before the Prime Minister is set to announce an agreement with Alberta to advance a new oil pipeline. Kate McKenna has the details.
9: We will double our grid. That's the headline.
10: Prime Minister Mark Carney says increasing the capacity of Canada's electricity grid by 2050 is key to affordability, competitiveness, and eventually achieving net zero greenhouse gas emissions.
9: As our industries expand, our economy grows, AI accelerates, electricity demand in Canada is expected to double by 2050.
10: He made the announcement one day before he's expected to fly to Alberta to join Premier Danielle Smith to announce they've reached an agreement on industrial carbon pricing with the goal of building a pipeline carrying crude to the Pacific Ocean. Sources say they've reached an agreement to set a price of $130 per ton by 2040, a much less ambitious goal than the one set by the previous federal government. Kate McKenna, CBC News, Ottawa.
11: Public Health Canada says 9 people remain in isolation after potential exposure to the hantavirus, but none of them are showing any symptoms of infection. One person has been reassessed as not a close contact and no longer needs to isolate. Chief Public Health Officer Dr. Ross Remier says another 27 people are being contacted. They shared flights with someone with hantavirus but did not come into contact with them.
12: Local public health is working to get in contact with all of those individuals to ensure that they are aware that they were on that flight, that they have information about what symptoms they need to be watching for.
11: Remier says this group is deemed low risk and will be monitored by local health authorities as a precaution. The operator of the ferry service between Nova Scotia and Maine says bookings are up about 30% with renewed interest from Americans looking to travel to Canada. Bay Ferries Limited says it has almost 17,800 reservations for the sailing season, which begins today. That's about 5,000 more bookings than the service had at the same time last year. This is the final year of Bay Ferries' 10-year contract, and the provincial government has not yet made a decision on how the ferry service will continue. A team at Nova Scotia's Acadia University is preparing to release hundreds of silver flies from British Columbia to fight the invasive hemlock woolly adelgid. Researchers now have a dedicated biocontrol facility that was launched at the school in March. The woolly adelgid has spread across the province since being first observed in 2017. Kirk Hillier is a biology professor leading the project.
13: The reason why we think this will work is because hemlock woolly adelgid has been on the West Coast for, 10,000 years. And it has this group of predators present that actually controls it and keeps it at low populations. And as a consequence, even though there's HWA in the West, it doesn't kill trees.
11: Provincial and federal agencies are supporting the program with more than $2 million in funding over multiple years. The team is awaiting regulatory approval before releasing the predatory flies. And finally, 3 more integrated service hubs for youth are expected to open in New Brunswick over the next few months, in Fredericton, Nagudkuk, and Elsabooktook. They will join 3 that opened about a year ago in Moncton, St. John, and the Acadian Peninsula. It's part of an initiative announced by the provincial government in 2024. Kristen Barnes is the director of the organization that oversees the hubs, New Brunswick Integrated Youth Services. Barnes says the goal is to make a range of youth services more coordinated and accessible.
14: We can work together with the consent of youth to share information so youth don't have to tell their story multiple times. And the adults are working to support youth as a team. They can walk in and it's this youth-friendly space that's designed by youth. We have youth advisory councils that really inform what the space looks like, what the services are, how they want the services delivered, how they want their data collected, everything like that.
11: Barnes says so far they've served a total of 644 youth during the 4,000 visits. She says they're planning to launch virtual services in September.
15: I'm CBC meteorologist Trevor Adams with this weather update. Today we'll see a mix of sun and cloud with highs of 16 to 19 degrees, winds out of the southeast at 20 to 40 kilometers an hour. Tonight, cloudy skies with showers developing and possibly a thunderstorm along the northern and eastern shores of Nova Scotia, rainfall amounts of 2 to 4 millimeters, lows getting down to 7 to 8, and winds will turn more towards the northeast and breezy. Tomorrow we're looking at periods of rain giving 10 to 20 millimeters, highs of only 10 to 12 degrees, still a risk of a thundershower along the northern and eastern shores, and winds out of the northwest breezy.
16: I'm Ife Chiwetelu.
17: And I'm Trevor Deneen.
16: And it is May Long Weekend.
17: Yes.
16: I wait for this time of year.
17: Do you really?
16: Yeah. There's something about craving that, like, smell of grass being cut or the sound of people just flooding parks nearby my house.
17: Ooh.
16: I love it.
17: For me, it's the sound of kids outside. I hear the neighborhood fill up with the sounds of children again, like laughing and running and playing outside. It's just like music to my ears.
16: Trevor, what are we doing right now? We should just be outside.
17: Let's put the mics down. Let's just go.
16: I I can think of a few reasons why we're not going. One, we're at work.
17: Yes.
16: But there are so many excuses to not get out. There's chores that always need to be done, or who is going to scroll through TikTok if not for me?
17: Well, there's no more excuses, all right? Because today on Now or Never, get some water, grab your sunscreen, do whatever you need to do because we're getting outside.
16: Yeah. You will meet a doctor who is prescribing all of us a dose of the outdoors and saving a neighborhood forest while she's at it. Plus, a family who quit their day jobs to build their home out of clay, sand, straw, but now just might lose it all.
17: And to get the whole thing started, I'm going to head out to meet a mom who is 1 month into saying enough is enough and trading her kids' screen time for some sunshine. This is Now or Never.

0: Nice.
1: I made it.
0: Woo.
2: So is this the park where you guys come to a lot?
0: Yeah, we come here daily, sometimes three times a day.
2: Three times a day?
0: Yeah. There's a skate park just over there, and we just love scootering and biking, and there's just so many birds around here that we can view and just take a look at. I was just waiting for it to get nicer so we could just be outside and, yeah, just get that fresh air and vitamin D.
1: 3, 2, 1.
0: You're so fast. Hi, my name's Courtney Perper, and I'm a mom of two, ages 7 and 10, and I'm just trying to find simple ways to get outside, to get my kids off the screens, and to enjoy nature more.
3: Mommy, if we brought this to the beach, scoop up the sand, and then, you can find, cool stuff, and you can, keep it and wash it.
4: So, rocks and shells?
3: Yeah.
4: That sounds like a good idea.
3: Also, other stuff, too.
2: You and I think we grew up in an era where getting outside was something that was very normal. It was the weekend, it was after school, you just ran around outside and played. How different is that now for kids?
0: Oh, it's extremely different. We were out till, it got dark, and we had lots of fun, and now they really want to stay inside and just kind of be stuck on phones and scrolling.
2: What did screen time look like in your house?
0: Well, it would start usually before we even go to bed, kind of asking, can I go on the phone in the morning? Can I watch my video, play my game? And it was definitely frustrating because, no matter how many times I would give them limits of 5 minutes, 2 minutes, 1 minute, they'd always just want to be on it. Mm-hmm. So, if I tried to get their attention, they just kind of didn't want to pay attention to me and kept on scrolling, and sometimes it turned even to aggression, and that's when I really seen was okay, this is a real problem and we need to get outside ASAP. It was very tough.
2: What worried you then? Not just about the behavior, but about who they were becoming.
0: What worried me the most is the socialization of it all too, right? Not wanting to be outside where other kids are and other people. So I was afraid for their health as well, right? It's the growing pandemic of just depression too. It makes their focus really shorten. So definitely didn't want that to happen. Yeah.
2: So how did they react when you were like, all right, kiddos, we're taking away the thing that you love the most in the world and we're going to start heading outdoors?
0: Yeah, it was definitely a struggle. They just want to keep playing their game and watch their TV, and lots of meltdowns. But once we started going outside more, they were definitely a lot happier, a lot of more creative, and definitely noticing a lot more things and just overall excited about life.
4: What kind of rock do you want to paint?
3: A big rock.
4: What do you want to paint on the rock?
3: A kitty.
4: A kitty? Ooh, are you going to put big ears, small ears?
3: Small ears.
2: As a parent, what was that like seeing your kids be like that?
0: Oh, it was great. It gave me a sense of relief because even just as me as an adult, I found myself scrolling a lot too, right? And I knew that I needed a change as well. So it was just so nice to be out and see them happier, which obviously made me happier.
2: Yeah. Can you describe some of the simple moments that you had outside where you were like, yeah, this is what I was hoping for. This is what I'm talking about.
0: It would be definitely the kids getting along with each other a lot more. It's a lot of fighting, but I would say it looks a lot more joyful, and they're a lot more in tune with their emotions. And sometimes we go out and we collect rocks and then we put them in water at home and we just kind of analyze all the beautiful colors of what an ordinary rock you can just find on the street.
4: Can you lift that rock and let's see what's under there? Oh, I see a slug. What else do you see?
3: Oh, big giant worm.
0: And there's a lot of kids around here, too, that they're friends with. And, it's great to see that connection of just, playing with other kids outside, and then I get to meet other parents who are just kind of striving to do the same thing as well. Yeah, it all works out, I think, being outside.
2: How big of a win does that feel like when your kids are the ones saying, hey, Mom, can we get outside?
0: Oh, it's great. I really enjoy it because it's almost a reminder to myself as well. It's like, hey, it's time to get up. It's time to, you know, enjoy some fresh air, you know, and get some good fresh oxygen.
2: Yeah. I think that's a good reminder too. And I think kids nowadays, I sound like an old person saying that. so old. But I feel like they don't know how to be bored. Do you try and teach your kids like boredom's all right?
0: Oh, yeah, I do. And it's still a struggle, right? They still want to be on those phones, you know, but, you know, just being out and just going to the fields, right? It's just saying, hey, you have this whole field to yourself. Like, we can do anything, play soccer, you know, and run around. You know, it's just so much better that way.
2: Your imagination.
0: Exactly, yes, exactly. Yeah.
3: Look at all these feathers.
0: Oh, wow. What kind of feather do you think it is?
3: I think that's a goose.
2: If another exhausted parent is listening right now and they're worried that they're losing their connection with their child because their child is just staring at a screen all the time, what advice do you have for them?
0: I would say to just take even just 10 minutes, get dressed, and just take a walk down the street. Mm-hmm. You know, point out a few flowers you see or, you know, something different. Just get their mind thinking, ask them questions that have to do with the nature and see what kind of answers they come up with.
2: And then when you get home, break their phones.
0: Yeah, maybe. Yeah.
2: I think it's one thing to be able to send your kids outside. I do that all the time. Get outside. Go play outside. It's another to take the time to go out there with them. And that takes some effort. So I give Courtney full credit for being able to like take the time to go outside, be a part of the world with her kids. And I think that's something we should all try and do a little more of.
5: Well said.
2: You know what else is good about being outside, Evie Chiwetel?
5: What?
2: Just discovering things around you that you never even knew existed. Hello.
5: Hi there.
2: How's it going?
5: Very well, thank you. How about you?
2: Good. Nice to meet you.
5: Wonderful to meet you, too.
2: I'm Trevor.
5: I'm Anne.
2: I gotta tell you, is there a better way to just kickstart a weekend than being outside in the beautiful sunshine like this?
5: Mm-hmm. No better way. No. No better way to kick off any day.
2: True.
5: Yes. True. Yes. Doesn't have to be a weekend.
2: I've had a bit of a week. It's been a long one this week, and I just want it to be nice weather. And if I could just get outside and bathe in a forest, that'll make things a little bit better.
5: Yep, yep, yep. It always does.
2: Yeah.
5: Yep.
2: You know, if anyone knows what they're talking about, it's Anne Loewen. Because as a family doctor, she recommends getting outside in nature to her patients. But she recognizes not everyone has easy access to the woods. This place here, the LeMay Forest, is just 9 minutes from my house. And if it weren't for Anne and a grassroots group of citizens, it wouldn't be here at all. It's funny because I drive past all the time and I see a school and I see a playground. My kids played baseball over here once, but I didn't know there was a forest tucked away. Like where, just over there?
5: Mm-hmm. So here's kind of a vista of the trees in the forest. As you can see, even from this distance, they are trees of quite a magnitude. There's a lovely one straight up there. See the beautiful shape?
2: Yeah.
5: The trees grow very large here by the great good fortune of the periodic flooding, which nobody else thinks is a good thing, but it's great for enriching the soil.
2: You know so much about this forest. Like just the way you talk about it, there's a passion. You can tell there's a love for it. Where did that come from for you?
5: Well, I actually started almost my entire life out here from about age of 2 or 3. We moved here. That was my childhood. We spent a lot of time outdoors back then. There wasn't much to do indoors. And also, my dad loved walking. So he would go for long, long walks. And as long as you could keep up with him, you could go along for a walk with him. We rode our bikes in the forest. We just played in the forest. That's how we grew up. So I think it was kind of imprinted. And then I've lived away. I've lived a number of different places. I've really enjoyed being in other forests. But there's something about coming back to your place of origin, which I did in 1997. But now I think more deeply appreciating the value of what's here mm-hmm. and more of an appetite to learn. I didn't really care the names of the trees or the birds or the animals or their relationships, but now I do. Mm-hmm. And I also recognize how threatened it is, how limited it is, and not everybody has this privilege. So I want to share that with other people yeah. and preserve it.
2: It is such a different thing. When you're a kid, it's just a place to go run and play. And then but the appreciation is so key when you finally get older to actually recognize what it is that you're actually surrounded by.
5: I think it's also a case of you don't know what you got till it's gone. Mm. We don't have very many places like this, and we need to make an effort to preserve them.
2: Oh, we got some deer straight ahead. They're staring us down right now. They're like, why are you in our home?
5: Yeah, it's pretty much it. Yeah.
2: What I also love is that you're a doctor.
5: Yep, I'm a medical doctor. Yeah. Yes.
2: So for you, as a doctor, how important is it to get outside, to be outside and be around nature?
5: It is as essential as eating and sleeping and drinking water. I do it every single day. It pretty much doesn't matter what the weather's like. As long as my dog will walk, I will walk. But even if I don't have a dog to walk, I find some way and some time. I absolutely, essentially need it.
2: Yeah. What are the benefits?
5: Well, for me, first of all, it's kind of decompression and regulation of, the thoughts and the feelings that can be kind of intense. It's not only as a doctor, but certainly as that. I'm not a great sleeper, and I know now that being exposed to full daylight in the middle of the day helps to set the sleep-wake cycle. But it could also be things like hypertension, diabetes, stroke, many, many conditions benefit from being in a relaxed environment where there's physical activity, but not overly demanding. Yeah. It only asks what a person has to give in the setting.
2: Yeah. How hard is it to convince people to get out and be in a forest these days?
5: I think it's in principle, it's not hard to convince them that it's a good idea, but I'm sure everyone can appreciate there are many barriers. There's mobility barriers, there's logistical barriers. Many people are afraid of being in the forest. Mm-hmm. Not everybody has ready access. Mm-hmm. I went to a forestry conference a year or so ago, and they talked about a framework for urban planting of trees, 330, 300. Everyone should have a tree within 3 meters of their window, so they can always see a tree, 30 meters of their dwelling so that they can always pass by a tree, and a treed area within 300 meters of where they live so that they can spend time in a treed area. But that's kind of what we need, and that's not what we have in our world.
2: I know this place was, there was a time not long ago where this forest was in jeopardy.
5: This was all going to come down, all of this. In fact, some of it did. There's a, we call it the Chainsaw Massacre.
2: The Chainsaw Massacre?
5: Well, to kind of push their agenda, before we had a plan, a way to rescue this 12 acres of old-growth forest, they just started kind of randomly, wantonly cutting down trees. These trees. Exactly these trees. 100-year-old, however tall, 40, 50 feet, 60 feet tall trees.
2: What do you remember feeling when you first heard that they were coming in here and cutting?
5: Well, I actually heard the chainsaws. I was walking my dog, and I came by, and I saw the trees falling. It was Christmas Eve's Eve, December 23rd, and you could see the trees falling, and you could hear. And I mean, it's just heartbreaking. The land was privately owned. It was sold to a private developer, and then another developer, and then another one. And then proposals started going before the city of Winnipeg, and more people got concerned. There were many delegations before the city hall, petitions, there was public education, there was a town hall. And then that December 23rd, 2024, when the chainsaw started, that's when we very much ramped up our efforts, and Indigenous people and Métis got involved too. We had the sacred fire burning continuously for 3 months. And then we had the final kind of showdown, as it were.
6: This is CBC News. There was another confrontation between the developer and protesters at the LeMay Forest today. Crews have already chopped down all the trees on 2 acres of the land in Winnipeg. The developer's planner, John Wintrup, says this morning they tried to get access with equipment 3 times, and they were blocked by protesters each time.
7: Nobody laid hands on me again, so I'm thankful for that. So they were peaceful, but they were certainly blocking our way and indicated multiple times they were not going to move out of our way to enter the property.
5: It's unfortunate that it had to come to that, but at the same time, it was almost inevitable. It had to come to that point of real confrontation, and finally the province stepped up. And that's when the premier announced that they would appropriate this property and make it into a park, provincial park.
2: What was that like for you, though? I think there's one thing to feel like your own connection to this forest, but when you discover that there are so many other people that are willing to stand up with you, what did that mean to you?
5: Yeah, it was very, very powerful reminder of how much we need each other. Saying, yes, I'm ready to work together with you. We can put aside, if we have differences, we put them aside. It was very powerful.
2: Did it feel like a weight or like a breath of fresh air when you found out, like, oh my gosh, it's saved?
5: It was a huge relief because it was so intense those last few months. We did not know, honestly, how much longer we could keep up that pace. Yeah. There was anger, though, too. Like, why did it have to come to that? Why did the citizens have to go to those lengths to save this? How was it not obvious that this is an incredible gift that we should be preserving? Mm-hmm. And why do we prioritize so many other things in our world? And why do developers get so much prerogative over and above citizens and the trees and the animals who live here? It was a real kind of like real wake-up call of, ugh, this is what we're up against.
2: Yeah. It's not easy. Everything's a battle.
5: Yeah, and I'm not a fighter. But sometimes you just gotta stand up and stick up for what you really believe in. Yeah.
2: What do you wish more people understood about having forests like these kept alive around their cities, no matter where they are?
5: They need it. The trees do not need us. They do just fine, in fact, possibly better. But we cannot do without the trees.
2: I like that.
5: I think we have to change our mindset about what is actually important, because a couple generations ago, pretty well everybody had access to nature and spent time in nature. And now many people don't. And if you think about like an aerial view of a city, sometimes I see that and I think, where do the animals go? Where are the trees? And what do the people do without wild animals and trees in their lives? And even the insects and the microorganisms, we're only just learning how absolutely critical those are to our health and our life. And that maybe some of our individual and collective ills trace back to the lack of nature and natural habitats as an experience in our day-to-day lives.
2: Could you ever imagine back when you were a little kid jumping through the leaves in here that one day you'd be one of the driving forces behind saving this place?
5: No. I didn't see that far ahead. Although I did at one point think maybe I'd win a Nobel Prize for something, but that's okay. This is more important. If something, maybe there'll be a Nobel Environmental Prize. Okay, I'll work towards that. But no, this is more important.
8: It's around this time of year, Trevor, that a song, or maybe even a whole album, works its way into my rotation and becomes my song of the summer.
2: Ooh, what is it this year?
8: I'm still looking for it, but I do think I have a contender, though.
2: Mm.
8: It's this song from her Juno Award-winning album. This is Hotter Than the Sun by Begonia.

0: That was Hotter Than the Sun by Begonia.
1: There's still a lot more coming up in the show, Ify, and I'm going to introduce you to a couple that I met who went out into the woods. They left their whole life behind to go build their house out of straw and clay and water, and they've lived their life there, but now it's being threatened to be torn down.
2: That day was a nightmare.
3: Bryce went up for morning tours, and he came in, and he's like, I think the police are here or something. I don't know. They had the driveway barricaded off with their cars and, you know, flashing badges and stuff. And it's just really crossed arms and heavy sunglasses and all that stuff. And we were just sort of like, you know, what can we do? We're just living here. And at that point, it was really bizarre to sort of feel like really almost criminal in what we're doing.
0: Wow.
1: Yeah. You're going to meet them and find out exactly why coming up in just a little bit.

0: It's 2:30 right now, mostly clouds and 17 in Halifax, mostly cloudy and 17 in Sydney, mostly clouds and 19 in Fredericton, and mostly clouds and 19 in Charlottetown. I'm Cassie Williams. Here's what's making news. A Manitoba teen charged in an alleged plan to attack his school in March now faces additional charges, including conspiracy to commit murder. He's also charged with counseling the offense of murder and two counts of uttering threats, according to RCMP. Police allege he and another teen in Bridgewater, Nova Scotia, planned to simultaneously attack their schools, Rivers Collegiate in Manitoba and Parkview Education Center in Nova Scotia. Also in the news, the operator of the ferry service between Nova Scotia and Maine says bookings are up about 30% with renewed interest from Americans looking to travel to Canada. And Prime Minister Mark Carney has unveiled an ambitious $1 trillion plan to dramatically increase Canada's electricity generation. The announcement comes one day before the Prime Minister is set to announce an agreement with Alberta to advance a new oil pipeline. Regional news at 3, here's the forecast from Trevor Adams. Tonight, cloudy with showers, a chance of thunder showers overnight for Nova Scotia. Breezy winds across the region, but gusts up to 70 kilometers an hour along Nova Scotia's coast, lows near 7 degrees. Tomorrow, periods of rain with a risk of morning thundershowers in Nova Scotia. Breezy winds, but gusts up to 70 kilometers an hour along the coasts.
1: Today on Now or Never, we are spending the hour celebrating the simple act of just getting outside. And Trevor, I think we share this in that neither of us have ever gone camping.
2: I've gone camping. Oh. I just did not like camping.
1: Okay, that's fair.
2: Just did not enjoy it. Did not have a good time doing it.
1: So it was just the one time for you.
2: Yes. And it wasn't like deep in the woods camping. It was like the back of someone's like cabin with like a little forest back there. And I would camp in a tent.
1: Yeah.
2: And the bugs would get in and I wouldn't sleep well. My back would be sore. Am I selling this?
1: No.
2: This camping thing?
1: No. But to be fair, the closest I've come is setting up a tent in a living room. So camping, it's something that it's on my list. I imagine one day doing. And I am taking a lot of courage from this next guest because when Tori Baird was growing up, she wasn't outdoorsy either.
3: Oh, it wasn't a part of my life at all. Like we did a couple of front country, so like drive up camping with my mom and my sister. I think we rented a canoe once and it was like three or four of us in the canoe. Didn't really know what we were doing, just kind of paddled around. But no, as far as like outdoor experiences like I'm having now, definitely nothing like that.
1: These days, Tori is surprising herself by regularly going on week-long canoe trips in the wilderness. Even though the first time she went, things did not go to plan.
3: My first canoe trip was terrifying. We ended up doing a whitewater trip on like a fairly significant whitewater river here in Ontario. And we bailed early. The water was cold. It was like this time of year. This is my first overnight like backcountry canoe trip. So we were supposed to be out for two nights. As soon as we got to a road, I flagged down the nearest car and asked them to call us a cab and

0: come and rescue us. After that trip, I for some reason wanted to go again.
1: So what turned you into the outdoor adventurer that you are now?
0: So it was really my husband. I met him in my early 20s. He brought me out on canoe trips, and that progressed over the years from like weekend trips to week-long trips to multi-week trips to like fly-in remote trips kind of in northern Canada.
1: What's been the most memorable trip?
0: Oh, geez. My first fly-in trip in northern Quebec. So we got dropped off on a lake called Lac Fontenot. We were going to be out there for 2 weeks, and this would have been my longest trip. And we had the longest portage I've ever done. So we had a 6-kilometer portage within the first few hundred meters of the portage, realizing it was going to take us a really long time. I wanted to bail on the trip. I was like, I'm hitting the SOS button. And Jim was like, no, this is going to take a long time. And so that moment has stuck with me. And so since then, it's just one of those things that I'm like, okay, you got to just change your mindset. This is going to take a long time. You just got to put your head down and one foot in front of the other and do it. So that trip changed me as a person, I think.
1: Yeah. Because those lessons, it sounds like they didn't stay like on the trip. There's ways that it maybe has bled into other areas of your life.
0: Well, it's made me realize how capable I am, that I can overcome challenges. One of the biggest challenges that we've faced at home is our first son was born with a rare genetic syndrome. And so I really relate like a lot of the experiences I've had in the backcountry and overcoming challenges that are like, you know, you're out there, you have only the gear that you've packed, right? And so it's the only way out is through, really. And so it's like, you're tired, you're sore. You still have 10 days ahead of you. And just realizing like, okay, I can do this. Like this is, it's hard, but I can do this. And so when that translates to being in your own home and we get this diagnosis that was scary, you're kind of like, well, like this is just another challenge that we're going to overcome.
1: Yeah. The only way out is through in almost every situation. I know you've come a long way from just going out with your husband to now having solo trips. How did that happen for you?
0: So it took me a long time to get out there without him.
1: Was that just about building a skill or was it fear? Like why do you say it took a long time?
0: Still to this day, I'm scared to go totally by myself. I don't know what it is. I'm scared of bears. I don't really know what it is, but I'm still scared to go totally by myself. So my first trip was, we called it our solo but not alone trip. It was a friend of mine to challenge ourselves. We decided to totally go solo. So each in our own canoe, have all our own gear, really be self-sufficient, but we were just there with like a companion, basically. That was my first time going out without Jim. Big eye-opener for me because I was like, okay, I really can do all the things. And that's actually the trip that sparked my desire to do Paddle Like a Girl.
1: Yeah. Because what was it about that trip that made you think, oh, I need to make sure a lot more women can do this?
0: Yeah, it was 2019. We had my son in 2018. So we were like in the middle of 11 months of testing with my son. He was very developmentally delayed at that point. And so it was a very, very stressful time for me, like sick to my stomach every day and just like, you know, the stress that just kind of takes over your body. And so when she invited me on this trip, Jim was like, yeah, go, like you need this kind of thing. And so during and afterwards, it was like, okay, I can, no matter what happens with Wesley, I can still have this and I can still be this person as well as be a mom to a child with special needs, knowing that I could at least still get out on canoe trips, even if that's just once a year. I was like, more moms need to get out here and, you know, just reconnect with themselves and feel rejuvenated and feel strong and confident and capable. And then I was like, well, women just in general need to be getting out because it is a very male dominated sport. And so, yeah, I was just like, let's start with the basics and let's just teach women about canoeing. For me, it's like the community is kind of the main part just knowing that if I'm creating a group of women, they can now stay in touch with each other and they can go on canoe trips together in the future. And a lot of people have made friends at the workshops, which is really, really cool.
2: Keep going. Woo!
0: The main thing for me about these workshops is just the joy in their faces when it clicks for them. They can get that canoe going straight, or a big part of the workshops is getting the canoe up onto your shoulders by yourself. And so they're like, I don't think I can do that. No, it's too heavy.
2: Yeah. Oh, beautiful, beautiful. Okay, you rock and pop. I need that on my shirt. It's okay, take your time. Yeah. Bring your hands onto the gunnels. Whoa. Gunnels, you're okay.
0: You can see it in their face that they just feel so strong and capable. And next thing you know, they're like, I'll portage it back too. You know, they want to be carrying the canoe because it makes them feel so good.
1: You talked about the motivation of creating Paddle Like a Girl because you wanted to encourage women to have the experience you were having, which was like, oh, I can be a mother who is, you know, dealing with my child right now who has some high needs and as well not lose myself in my identity. And so spreading that message was the motivation. But is that something you still struggle with?
0: Yeah, I do find, and it's funny that you mentioned that because it's true. That was the whole goal of my workshop. And it's like, am I even doing that still? So yeah, I find myself craving, even right now, just now that the weather's nice, I find myself craving to get out there. But it's just very challenging just with our schedules. But I do try to at least get out on one trip, one Tory trip a year.
1: When you talk about both your experiences in parenting and in adventuring in the outdoors, I'm hearing so much growth in bravery that both experiences have given you. Is there anything still that you want to take on that you're maybe holding a little bit of a feeling that you're not sure you can actually do?
0: Well, I think the main thing is actually go on a solo trip totally by myself. I really love the idea of it. And I've actually tried before and I bailed because I got freaked out on the portage. I'm like, what if a bear comes? And so it's still very much on my list of, you know, of things I want to accomplish. I think it'll be really peaceful, really relaxing, knowing that I can just totally go at my own pace, do it exactly how I want to do it. So yeah, maybe this will be the year. I don't know.
1: It will be pretty incredible if Tori's able to make that solo trip happen because she's pregnant.
3: What?
1: Yeah, she's expecting a baby in September, but that isn't stopping her from, you know, holding it as a possibility. So good luck to you, Tori, on the trip and the baby.
3: Have you ever been driving and you see something, you spot something and you go, what is that thing? And then you just kind of keep driving and you never know the answer to it. Well, today, I'm finding out the answer to that question when it comes to a thing I've been looking at for the past 5 years. Now, you're not going to believe when I tell you what it is. It's a pirate ship. You heard that right. It is a full-blown wooden pirate ship in someone's backyard. So today, I'm going to knock on the door. And hopefully, I'll be able to board that ship. And finally find out what the heck this thing is and how it got there. There she blows. Look at that thing. It's gigantic. I love everything about this. Hello.
4: Good morning. How you doing?
3: Good. How are you doing?
4: I'm well.
3: I'm Trevor.
4: Hi, Trevor. Good to meet you.
5: Hi, I'm Doug Cook. I think you came here to interview me today because of this pirate ship in my backyard.
3: This I definitely did. I'm so beyond excited about this. It's like a bucket list of mine to be able to see this thing. I'm not even joking. I could not wrap my brain around why I was there. And I would tell everyone around about this ship. It's a ship. It's a full-blown ship. How big is it?
5: 75 feet stem to stern, yeah, and 23 feet wide. It's all sized around the swimming pool in the middle.
3: It's got the pool in the middle.
5: Yeah, that's the reason for its existence. All the grandkids, Grandpa, you should have a pool. You should have a pool, you know.
3: Yeah.
5: And then this idea, laying awake at night, the idea popped into my mind of building a ship-shaped, you know, deck and fence around the pool. Well, when you get an idea like that, it just wouldn't let go.
3: It got its claws in you.
5: It took me 2 years to be able to talk my wife into allowing me to build a ship.
3: How did those conversations go in the beginning?
5: Well, with fear and trepidation. the grandkids and me, we just kind of wore her down, yeah.
3: Can we go take a look at it?
5: Yeah, sure, let's go ahead. Do a tour.
3: I would love that.
5: Well, we've got a covered deck up top with tables, chairs, all of that sort of thing. And the wheelhouse. The kids love the wheelhouse because when they stand on the wheelhouse and turn the wheel, it feels like they're on the ocean because it moves.
3: Can I stand on this?
5: Oh, yeah.
3: So you turn the wheel and the whole thing goes side to side. So it feels like the ship is rocking.
5: So it feels like the ship is rocking. They love the sense of being in control.
3: And look at these masts up here. How high does that go up to?
5: That goes up to 63 feet to the top of the mast, yeah. There was a lot of by guess and by golly, and try this, try that. Like, it ended up being so much more than I originally imagined it would be. I mean, the budget that I sold my wife on, I think I spent that much on screws. I started this, I gotta finish it. I'm gonna be the laughing stock of the city if I don't finish it. And so, you know, there's fear becomes a motivation at some points. And then just the satisfaction. I mean, it is a beautiful, you know, you get accolades from people. Wow, hey, you know. And I mean, usually people kind of affirming your sanity, you know.
3: Was there ever a point where your wife was like, what have we done?
5: Oh, yeah. Like, this thing took on a life of its own. It, you know, and we justified it. You know, we could be building a cabin somewhere, have spent the equivalent amount of money or more, and then packing up and every weekend driving to the cabin. It's so much more convenient for the grandkids to drop by here. Hey, Grandpa, is the ship free? You know, can I bring some friends over? Can we come for a swim? And I love the fact that I've been able to use it as a venue for ministry. I've had a lot of inner city groups come out. I love to make it available. You know, we've got a whole bunch of pirate hats and that kind of thing, you know, and the fake swords. The little kids just really get into it. And after sort of the ship was complete, you know, for the most part, my wife passed away. So it's been 2 years ago now since she passed. So it became just having a lot of activity here during that time was really helpful. Yeah.
3: Yeah, being surrounded by people is always the best in those moments.
5: Yeah.
3: I'm really sorry for your loss.
5: Well, thank you. Thank you.
6: Telling them about your famous cannonball into the pool. You had a cannonball.
3: Do you ever let yourself think about like the future of like what it'll be like trying to tend to this ship? As you get older, when you all of a sudden have to decide, like, oh, this is a bit much.
5: Well, that does cross my mind, but I'm young yet. I'm only 77 this summer, so you know, I expect I'll be enjoying it for a few more years yet. I love the property, and I'm looking for a new first mate, though. So yeah.
3: You looked right at me there. Was that an invite? What's happening right now?
5: I think we're connecting, Trevor. We're really connecting here.
3: I feel that too. I feel like this is a bond. Are we best friends?
5: I think that mustache might be a deterrent though. No, I don't think that's gonna do it for me.
3: I'll shave it. Give me a shaver. I'll take it away right now for a chance to board that ship. I will do it and be your first mate. All right.
1: Really didn't expect that attack on your mustache.
3: I know.
1: It came out of nowhere.
3: It's okay. When you're best friends like that, you can tease. But man, Evie, the joy that ship brought me, you've got to see the photos of it because, oh my goodness, it's going to be so much bigger than you imagined when you see the pictures. So head on over to our CBC Now or Never Facebook and Instagram pages and check them out. You know, you might be thinking to yourself, how do you top a pirate ship in someone's backyard? Well, how about a hobbit house in the forest? 2 hours north of Toronto, there's a home in the rural area of Southgate that looks like it's straight out of a storybook.
7: The most common comment that we get is, it looks like a hobbit house. It is a cob cottage. So it's earthen, looks a little cobbled together, but it's definitely got unusual, interesting roof lines and, you know, little shuttered windows. And then from the inside, it's very busy. We've got a mosaic bas-relief wall, which has the story of Bryce and my romance, but in a sort of mythical form. So there's a mermaid in a tree, and there's a satyr flying above her, and all of the tiles are, you know, sparkly bits of glass which catch the light and sort of sparkle back at you. And then on the opposite side of house, the most like recent addition that we added has a tree that runs through the central of it and a spiral staircase that winds up the tree. So that's my favorite part.
8: My name is Bryce Murfarians.
7: I'm Misty Murfarians, and I think it's been 20 years we've been homesteading or off the grid. Our original house, and like with all of the additions that we did over a course of 10 years, cost us $1,000. And Bryce always likes to interject, it's like $850.
1: Don't mind me, Trevor. I'm just here crying in Toronto. $1,000 for a whole house?
3: I know.
1: It's the dream. Incredible.
3: That's a couch.
1: Yeah.
3: That's a couch.
1: Yeah. I think I paid more in Metro passes for a year.
3: Yeah. It's wild what they did. And they did it because Misty and Bryce had spent years working as chefs based in Hamilton, and they were all too familiar with the grind of life in the city. So much so that they were seeing the physical impact of it all.
7: I started getting weird migraines and stomach problems, and it was just getting worse and worse and worse. Then when I started dating Bryce, he took me up to his cottage, which was, you know, a couple hours north of Hamilton. And when we were there, I wasn't sick. I felt fine. I didn't have headaches. I started to feel better. And then we'd drive back home for work and I'd get sick again. So it started to become pretty evident that the life that I was living was not going to be sustainable. So my dad, he would give us these speeches of like, don't get caught in the rat race. Like, you think it's going to be better and better as you go up, but your problems just get bigger and bigger and you're just chasing and chasing and chasing. And so that was one inspiration to put it in my head that, you know, I want to live a small, connected life. I want to be with my hands in the soil. I was like, hon, why don't we just move up here? Like, we're both trained as chefs. And so we wanted to learn how to forge for our own food, produce our own food, and just like learn back to the earth skills. So we're like, this all goes together to say like, this is what we should do.
8: We also were both environmentalists. So we greatly reduced our carbon footprint. We tried to stop traveling by car. Like we bought a four-wheel bicycle that we traveled around on for a few years. That was great fun. Basically trying to divest from the requirement of like high carbon, high consumption, high convenience lifestyle.
7: For me, the sense of urgency was there because my mom passed away just like a year before I met Bryce. And she was only 52. And it really cemented the message to me that my parents had said to me, but you know, you're like, yeah, whatever. That, you know, like, do it now. Like, don't wait, because you don't know that you have tomorrow. And I said at the time, which was totally wrong, but well, if it doesn't work out, we could just go back to the city. And now I'm like, no, there's no way. I say to people, my antlers have grown too big. I don't fit in the door anymore.
3: Misty and Bryce have built a quiet life around farming and living off the land sustainably on property that they own. They have two daughters, and they're both homeschooled, and they're teaching them their way of life. The family tends to a food forest that they've built and looks after dozens of animals. Now, it's been a learn-as-they-go process, but sometimes when you're teaching yourself, you make mistakes. And sometimes those mistakes, they can cost you in the long run. what does it actually living off the land mean day to day beyond just like this romantic image people kind of imagine when they're thinking about it?
7: It means wake up in the morning doing farm chores. It means short bursts of extreme abundance. And then the winter is a calculated, how long can we make this coast for? Yeah, you're tired and don't have a lot of time. Yeah, you can't go out to the movies anytime you please. You can't go for long vacations, like you're tied to the cow and her rhythms. But at the same time, just extremely fulfilling life.
3: It sounds to me like you've built a life that is built around real intention and being present.
9: Yeah.
7: Absolutely. And once you get to spend all your time being with your family, you just don't want to give it up.
3: I know that this home is like such a special place for you all. What was it like then when all of a sudden one day, it almost seems like a movie moment when you look down the driveway and you see some people there, some inspectors walking towards your home. What was that moment like? What went through your head at that moment?
9: That day was a nightmare.
7: Bryce went up for morning chores and he came in and he's like, I think the police are here or something. I don't know. They had the driveway barricaded off with their cars and, you know, flashing badges and heavy sunglasses and all that stuff. And we were just sort of like, you know, what can we do? We're just living here. And at that point, it was really bizarre to sort of feel like really almost criminal in what we're doing. And I appreciate now, like, okay, we broke some of the rules there sort of unknowingly. And it really came down to like, you need to obtain a permit. It's like, okay, that's fine. But like, what is that going to cost? And it's into the thousands and thousands. And we're like, well, like, look at it. We don't even have a car. We're living in a tiny house made from the land, right? And I got a baby on my hip. I got a toddler at my feet. You can see that we're not lying that we don't have the money, but they were adamant that nothing could be done until the money was come up with. And that as soon as we came up with the money, paid them in full and then asked permission, they were also at complete liberty to do whatever they wanted with our house. And that felt extremely frightening. It's just been heart-wrenching. We've been trying to pivot, but now it's getting to be like a constant pirouette because we're looking for a place to pivot to.
9: Thank God we're good dancers.
7: Yeah, exactly. And the kids have gotten old enough now. Like our daughters are now 9 and 11. So it's less terrifying to think you're going to be out of a house when you have kids who could maybe camp or would understand if you had to, you know, couch surf or something like that, and are extremely resilient because of their upbringing. But it's just really sad to me that their entire childhood has been, at any time, we could be pushed out of our home. So it's unfortunate that they have only in their childhood known housing insecurity, which is extremely ironic given the fact that both their mom and dad, individually or together, could make a new home with $0 and nothing but a shovel and a saw within a month.
3: Yeah, I think that so many people, their home is where they go to be able to think clearly and feel safe. And then your home, it's the thing that is causing the most stress. Where are you at now though? What's the next step for you guys?
9: As much as we love it and we've put so much time and energy into it, there's also so much pain here and so much anticipated difficulty if we do stay, you know, that it would be better to just be able to sort of, you know, drive away from it in so many ways.
7: Yeah. For me, I don't want to keep the house anymore, but I don't want to stop what we're doing. Homesteading is now who I am. There's no going back, unfortunately. It's in my veins now. And we could probably try and just do things the normal way, but I know that I would feel a sense of loss and regret, you know, probably for the rest of my life. I want to redo the life, but just find a way to do it legally so I'm not just walking into the same thing. And I don't see that on the horizon anywhere, but I hope it's coming soon.
1: I can't get that description of their house out of my mind. Like, that there's, you know, half man, half goat creatures somewhere around there, like that it's made out of mud. Clay, I have to see it.
3: Yeah. Well, if you head on over to our CBC Now or to our Facebook page, you can have a peek because I got to tell you, you're not going to find a lot of these homes on realtor.com.
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10: when you hear this, there should be lots of long weekend left. 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
1: Friday on Information Morning, we'll hear about plans to rebuild the Bangor Sawmill Museum after fire destroyed the L'Acadie landmark 2 years ago. And our film reviewer Karsten Knox will join us with the latest installment of The Knox Office and his thoughts on The Devil Wears Prada 2 and the biopic Michael. 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
0: 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Then it's Main Street.
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3: This is CBC News. It's 3 o'clock. Good afternoon. I'm Cassie Williams. Here's what's making news this hour. A 14-year-old Manitoba boy faces new charges of conspiracy to commit murder in connection to threats made to harm students at Rivers Collegiate. RCMP were alerted to an online conversation in March between the youth and a 15-year-old from Nova Scotia. Both suspects were arrested March 16th and initially charged with uttering threats. RCMP in Manitoba searched two homes where the 14-year-old lived and found electronic devices and two firearms owned by a relative. As a result of the investigation, more charges have been laid against the boy. His next court appearance is June 4th. In an effort to become more green, the Port of Sydney is making a switch to wind energy. The cruise terminal, the Joan Harris Cruise Pavilion, will be completely powered by Renewall Energy. The energy company is building a wind farm near Liverpool, which they will pay Nova Scotia Power to send their electricity through the provincial grid. Lorna Campbell is CEO of the Port of Sydney Development Corporation.
4: We are one of the early adopters of the opportunity to partner with them. So it's becoming more and more important and a higher priority, especially with crews, to have a greener operations. And that's what it's a priority for us as well.
3: Renewall Energy expects to have power available by the end of this year. Labor and birth services at Horizon Health's Miramichi, New Brunswick Regional Hospital are temporarily unavailable. The network says it's due to a shortage of available nursing staff. Labor and birth services at the Miramichi Regional are expected to return to normal no later than Monday morning. Patients who are pregnant and would normally deliver their babies at Horizon's Miramichi Regional will need to travel to another hospital. The nearest offering labor and birth services are the two hospitals in Moncton, the hospital in Bathurst and the hospital in Fredericton. Patients who present to the Miramichi Hospital in labor or with urgent obstetrical concerns will continue to receive assessment and emergency care from staff, including obstetricians. Prime Minister Mark Carney has announced plans to double Canada's electricity output by 2050. He says expanding the grid is the best way to meet energy demands and make Canada more self-reliant.
5: If we get it wrong, Canadians will pay higher utility bills. If we're too timid, Canadians will end up short of power, losing good jobs, and growing reliant on foreign suppliers. We can't pursue business as usual. We must do things differently.
3: Carney wants to see the country's many power grids interconnected to improve reliability and potentially lower customer cost. The plan's price tag, $1 trillion. Canada's top doctor says more than two dozen Canadians may have been exposed to the hantavirus while traveling on planes. But officials are stressing the risk is low and the virus does not currently pose a pandemic risk. Marina von Stackelberg has more.
6: We were notified of 26 individuals that were on flights.
7: Chief Public Health Officer Dr. Joss Reimer says those Canadians sat on planes with someone who had hantavirus, but they had no close contact, so pose low to no risk. Still, as a precaution, health authorities are asking those people to monitor for symptoms. Nine more Canadians are considered high risk and are isolating. They include the four people who were on the MV Hondias cruise ship during the outbreak, two passengers who disembarked before the outbreak was identified, and three who sat close to an infected person on a plane. None are showing symptoms.
6: I want to reiterate that we have robust processes and procedures in place, and further spread of the virus within Canada is not expected.
7: Canada is also banning all other passengers and crew from that cruise ship from entering the country for the next month. Marina von Stackelberg, CBC News, Ottawa.
3: And the UK's health secretary has resigned in yet another blow to Prime Minister Keir Starmer. Wes Streeting says he's lost confidence in Starmer's leadership. He is expected to mount a bid to replace Starmer as Labour Party leader.
8: Thanks, Cassie, and hello, Nova Scotia. I'm Vern Ramasar, sitting in for Jeff Douglas, and you're on Main Street. The Barra McNeils are about to mark 40 years in the music industry with a string of shows across the Maritimes. They independently released their debut album in 1986. They've been playing together for much longer than that. At the East Coast Music Awards next week, they'll be honored with the 2026 Dr. Helen Creighton Lifetime Achievement Award. Lucy and Stuart McNeil will be on your radio following the 5 o'clock news in an interview they recorded with Jeff Douglas. Also on the program, AI is changing all aspects of daily life. And here at Metro, it's also being employed as a learning tool. We'll speak to the person working to integrate AI into HRCE schools. And 1 hour from now, Canada's planning a massive expansion of the national power grid over the next 25 years. But can it be done fast enough to keep up with rising demand? We'll ask Markham Hislop, an energy journalist at Energy Media. And the Nova Scotia government wants you to buy local. So, how is its Nova Scotia Loyal program doing? We'll hear from Colton LeBlanc, the Minister of Growth and Development, and also ask about concerns some major grocers are labeling foods Canadian when they're not. But first, let's take a look at the weather with the CBC's meteorologist, Tina Simkin. Hey, Tina.
9: Hey, good afternoon. It's not a bad afternoon out there. Did you get a chance to go out in your lunch hour or walk around a little bit?
8: I snuck out a few times. Yeah,
9: you got to sneak out when you have these opportunities and when you have some dry weather, because we've got another system on the way. I'm just looking around at temperatures, and yesterday we were talking about possibly seeing those 20-degree temperature readings through the Annapolis Valley. Not quite there yet, but pretty close. 18 in Kentville, Greenwood coming in at 19 degrees. We've got 17 degrees, that is, in Yarmouth, 15 in Halifax. Sheet Harbour coming in at 17, Pictou through Antigonish coming in at 18, and 19 in Amherst. So all in all, not a bad day. Now, there are some cool spots, especially where the winds are hitting directly on the shore with temperatures holding around 9, 10 degrees, and that's true, say, for Lunenburg and Bacaro Point. But all in all, you just have to move away from the coast and you get some warmer temperatures. The clouds are fairly thick, and these are ahead of our next system that's going to visit the Nova Scotia coastline along the Atlantic coast tonight and into tomorrow. It starts off as showers, and I do think that the rainfall totals are going to be different depending on where you're located in the province. Say, for example, northern Nova Scotia, don't think they're going to get as much tonight, but they do have the possibility of seeing a little bit more in the way of rainfall for tomorrow. So it's really going to hug along the Atlantic coast. It's going to do two things. It's going to bring back the chances for rain. Don't think a lot overnight tonight, anywhere from, say, 2 to perhaps up to 5 millimeters of rain. But the thing is, there are risks of thunderstorms, especially near and along areas of the coast, the Atlantic coast. So in thunderstorms, we can always assume that they're going to put down anywhere from, say, 10 to 15 millimeters of rain in short amounts of time. So that could cause some localized flooding where we have these thunderstorms. And thunderstorms will remain in the forecast for tomorrow. On average, I think we'll pick up about 5 to 15 millimeters of rain, but there's going to be areas along the eastern shore, even into Pictou and Antigonish counties tomorrow. By the time it's all said and done, we're looking at anywhere from 15 to plus 25 millimeters of rain. And then again, with the risk of thunderstorms in the forecast, that's in addition, another 10 to 15 millimeters on top of the rainfall that I told you. That isn't the complete story. There's more to talk about. Our temperatures tonight will hold at around 7 degrees. And then for tomorrow, well, only about 13 degrees. But the winds will be picking up from the southeast tonight. Northeasterly winds tomorrow, 30 gusting up to 50 kilometers per hour for most of the mainland, with gusts up to 70 kilometers per hour along areas of the coast. But the eastern mainland, in particular, Guysborough, Pictou, and Antigonish County, we could see gusts up to 70, maybe even 80 kilometers per hour by early tomorrow morning and into the afternoon. So it's going to be wet and windy.
8: I have a cousin who just landed today for a little quick visit, and I said, enjoy the weather while you can. It won't be the same tonight.
9: No, it definitely won't, and it certainly won't be the same tomorrow.
8: Thank you so much, Tina.
9: You're welcome.
8: CBC meteorologist Tina Simkin. She'll be back just after the 4:30 news with another weather update. And you can also see her full weather forecast on CBC Nova Scotia News at 6 o'clock on CBC Television or CBC Gem. And if you see anything on the roads we should know about, phone or text the traffic line, 902-222-3802. It's 9 minutes after the hour, and it's time for Throwback Thursday edition of Canada's Ocean Playlist. Word on the street, I'm not sure which street, is that 2026 is the new 2016. At least that's what social media is saying. Between the throwback trends and everyone suddenly feeling nostalgic for the 2010s, the mid-2010s, we're taking the hint and throwing it back to a decade ago with a lineup of the 2016 East Coast Music Award winners. Starting us off is the Album of the Year and Song of the Year, Hey Rosetta with Soft Offering, from their Second Sight.

Born in New Brunswick, you just heard Christina Martin with Somewhere With You from her album It'll Be Right. All Right, sorry, the album tied for Pop Recording of the Year, along with Coyote's Proof of Life album. Before that was Song of the Year, Soft Offering for the Oft Suffering by Hey Rosetta. 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You can hear us on the CBC Listen app and at 90.5 FM in Halifax, 89.5 FM in New Glasgow. Well, next up on our nostalgic 2016 East Coast Music Awards playlist is an indie folk duo that won the Rising Star Recording of the Year. From their album of the same name, here is Fortunate Ones with The Bliss.

Hailing from St. John's, Newfoundland, that was Fortunate Ones with The Bliss from their award-winning album, also called The Bliss. Well, coming up between 3:30 and 4 here on Main Street, scientists in China may have figured out a way to create a sunscreen from fish. Science columnist Tora Couture explains. Then, it's been a rough lobster season for some Nova Scotians. With only 2 weeks left to go, we'll hear from one of them. And we'll talk to a travel consultant about spring and summer travel and where Canadians are going, because some data is showing it's not the United States. Well, let's get back to our Throwback Thursday playlist. Continuing in our list of 2016 East Coast Music Award winners, next is Prince Edward Island's one and only Whitney Rose. Her album Heartbreaker of the Year won Country Recording of the Year. From that album, here's The Devil Borrowed My Boots.

0: That was Coyote with Old News from their album, Proof of Life. This was the other album that tied with Christina Martin's album, It'll Be All Right, for Pop Recording of the Year. And what a year it was. That's a wrap for the Throwback Thursday edition of Canada's Ocean Playlist. That was only a few of the many talented artists from the 2016 East Coast Music Awards, and we only captured a smidge of the 2016 nostalgia.
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2: Hello, dear Main Street listeners. This is Tanya from the Chibato Symphony Orchestra. What are you doing this Thursday? You could be joining us for our final concert of the season. We'll bring you Mendelssohn's Passionate Violin Concerto in E minor, featuring the uplifting and inspiring playing of our concerto competition winner, Katya Macbeth. As an added treat, you'll hear eight of our talented wind players in Reinecke's intricate octet in B-flat major, and also Larise Ferenc's wonderful Symphony No. 3, a piece that is deservedly gaining recognition among modern audiences. The concert will be held at 7:30 p.m. at Christ Church in downtown Dartmouth this Thursday, May 14th. Tickets are $20 regular admission, $15 for seniors, and $10 for students. 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Come spend an evening with us, surrounded by beautiful music. Thank you.
0: And it's time to check in with Cassie Williams from the CBC Newsroom. Hey, Cassie, what's happening out in the big world there?
3: Hi, Vern. Well, today, Mark Carney outlined his vision for the country's electrical grid. The Prime Minister says part of the plan is to expand transmission lines to connect grids right across the country, with a total cost for that plan at an estimated $1 trillion. Also in the news, for a second year in a row, the Nova Scotia government is offering $10 vouchers to young people to encourage them to shop at farmers markets across the province. It's part of a buy local campaign that last year resulted in more than $787,000 worth of purchases. And the operator of the ferry service between Nova Scotia and Maine says renewed interest from Americans looking to travel to Canada is contributing to a spike in overall bookings. Bay Ferries, which operates the CAT between Yarmouth and Bar Harbor, Maine, says bookings for the new season are up about 30% compared with this same time last year. And I'll have more news coming up at 4:30.
0: Thanks very much, Cassie. That's Cassie Williams from the CBC Newsroom. She'll be back with a full local newscast at 4:30, and then there's national and international news coming up at 4 o'clock. But before that, Jamie Johnston is keeping an eye on weather and the traffic. Well, really more traffic than weather, because we've got Tina doing the weather, right? So
4: yeah, I'm not trying to step on anybody's toes.
0: Yeah, don't be stepping on any toes. What's going on in the great traffic grid out there?
4: Honestly, not really a lot out of the usual right now. Just seeing the normal kind of issues per se around the McKay Bridge coming into Halifax are looking a little busy, actually, now that I mention it, towards usual, but I feel that rush hour is starting earlier and earlier every day anyway, so do any of us know what's going on? I suppose not.
0: I don't.
4: But yeah, honestly, not seeing anything super out of the usual. I'm seeing a little construction. There might actually be some construction happening on the McKay Bridge. I can look into that a bit more. That might be causing the slowdowns. But, you know, if you see anything out there, please phone or text the traffic line at 902-222-3802.
0: Our next story isn't the fish-out-of-water story, not really. New sweet research coming out of China found that a molecule in fish embryos makes for a great sunscreen. And the scientists may have figured out a way to make it so that people can use it. Science columnist Tora joins us now with more. Hey, Tora.
5: Hello.
0: Now, explain to me, why do fish make sunscreen?
5: Well, it's the same reason that we tan. Same reason why we need to wear sunscreen. That's because UV light is really harmful to DNA. So when UV light hits your skin, it can actually mutate.

0: mutate your DNA. And in response, like, our bodies have developed pigment, so darker skin or temporarily tanning, to protect us from these harmful UV rays. So if it's damaging to human cells, of course, it's also UV lights damaging to cells of other species. And so all life that sees the sun has spent, you know, a couple billion years trying to figure out a way to protect itself from UV light, whether it's better repair of DNA damage, dark pigment. The giraffe's black tongue is a perfect adaptation to the sun, so its tongue doesn't get sunburnt when it's reaching up into the trees. Fur, those kinds of things. Fish have the same problem. UV light penetrates up to 10 meters, actually, in clear water. So in the embryo phase, the fish don't have pigment. Most fish eggs are particularly transparent, makes them very vulnerable to UV light. And so the question has become, you know, how do fish eggs must protect themselves from harmful effects of UV light?
1: So now the question I've never thought I would ask in my life, but how do fish protect themselves from the harmful effects of UV?
0: You know, adult fish produce pigment. Okay, they also have scales that will reflect some of the light. So melanin actually in fish is the same pigment that is in our tanning and is in our natural skin color. Fish eggs, transparent fish eggs, don't produce melanin yet, and they're very vulnerable. So it was actually like 45 years ago, a chemical was discovered in cod eggs, okay, called gadisol. No one really knew what it did, but there were some hints that it was like an antioxidant that was really helpful in cleaning up basically DNA damage. Over the last few years, this gadisol has been found to be the sunscreen of young fish embryos. And it turns out it's very good and very important to protect those delicate eggs from UV light-induced DNA damage. It's a transparent compound, right? So it's not like a melanin pigment. It's not like a mineral kind of sunscreen, like the zinc paste sunscreen that you might see. But this gadisol molecule absorbs the energy of the UVB, particularly UVB light, which loves to damage DNA. So it's not a sun block, but it is a chemical sunscreen that can absorb and takes kind of the power of UV light away before it can do any damage.
1: So can this gadisol be used as a sunscreen for humans as well?
0: That has been the theory for a few years now. And the problem has been in thinking about like commercializing it, you know, turning this into some kind of product, is it comes in really small doses in fish eggs. Like, we can get lots of fish eggs. That's pretty easy to get in high quantities. But even then, there's not enough of this gadisol to make it commercially on a production scale, right? So previous efforts have been to make zebrafish. So zebrafish are really, really common lab organism, lab animal. They're also aquarium fish. And they're tried to get zebrafish to make lots of gadisol. It wasn't working. It just, there wasn't high enough concentrations. So this team from Jiangnan University in China took the genes from zebrafish to make gadisol, okay, because the fish, of course, make it, and put those genes in bacteria. So you're giving the tools to make gadisol to bacteria. We get E. coli to do all kinds of our dirty work, all kinds of our labor in genetics labs. This happens all the time. We make E. coli create the gadisol. They were able to successfully do this, and it turns out the bacteria make this potential sunscreen ingredient at really high levels. So now, like, lots of work still needs to be done, but right now we at least have lots of the primary compound that would act as a chemical sunscreen.
1: Wow. Is it safe for human use?
0: I mean, the thing that the next phase of the research is really, the gadisol is safe, partly because it's not just a fish invention. Gadisol, it turns out, is a naturally occurring sunscreen molecule in lots of other animals. Amphibians, reptiles, birds, okay, lots of animals produce this perfectly safely and perfectly fine. Not to mention that's in our cell, in their cells, and we'd be putting it on top of our cells. So, and it's also in the really precious, delicate zebrafish embryos. So we use zebrafish embryos as a often little sensitive, a kind of canary in the coal mine for all kinds of chemical damage. They make this stuff. So, okay, gadisol looks safe on its own. The next real step for commercial viability is not the Gattasol, the actual active ingredient, but all the other ingredients that you'd have to make it so that it's applicable, you know, you can apply it smoothly, it would stay on your skin, it wouldn't be sticky. The lotion part, I guess. So the sunscreen molecule itself could be really effective. Now, I might point out there's nothing wrong with our currently available sunscreens. Okay. So there's the, you know, mineral-based or chemical-based are safe to use. This might actually just be, hopefully, you know, we're always looking for one that's just a little bit more effective, lasts a little bit longer, a little bit more waterproof, all those things that go into a good sunscreen. You know, we like the feel on our skin. Maybe this one will be that, you know, just that little bit better, so we'll wear it more often.
1: Fascinating. Thanks so much, Tora.
0: You're welcome.
1: That's our science columnist, Tora Couture.
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1: The commercial lobster fishing season is coming to an end in southwestern Nova Scotia in areas 33 and 34. It's been a challenging season with a number of problems. Tommy Amaro is with the Coldwater Lobster Association. He spent the morning fishing near Lower East Pubnico. Afterward, he spoke with the CBC's Tom Murphy.
4: What was the catches like today?
5: The catches were all right today. The weather was decent. So this time of year, lobsters are really finicky. If the weather's not just right, if the water temperature's not just right, if bait's not just right, they're pretty finicky. So today was acceptable.
4: Hard to get everything right, I guess, in the lobster fishery. And this season, no difference that way. Some people a little disappointed by the season. Can you break it down a little bit, beginning maybe with landings? What were you seeing there?
5: The district is very, very big, very diverse. It was some spots were okay, decent catches. Others were bad. Overall, the price being in the $8.50 range, that was the problem more than catch, really. The beginning of the season is when we catch the bulk of our lobsters, first 2 weeks, 3 weeks. So that price being down then really, really set the tone for the season.
4: And why were the prices down?
5: I'm not sure. I mean, we had some global uncertainties, you know. Quality wasn't great. It did get better as the season progressed. I think we're talking about a world where everybody's probably trying to watch what they do a little bit better.
4: And when you say the quality wasn't great, what do you mean by that?
5: The shells were a bit soft, but again, that changed after the first little bit of the season. They aren't as full meated as they should have been. Maybe they're a little bit late in their molt cycle, a little bit early. They just weren't as full meated as they should have been.
4: I know everyone's been complaining about diesel prices. How much are diesel prices taking a bite out of people's bottom lines on the water, fishing, and on shore?
5: I don't know. Everybody has a different number. I just know that number is, when you consider all the other expenses we have, no different than a farmer or a trucker. You know, we're dealing with bait, fuel. Those prices are up, and it certainly made it a really challenging season.
4: When you say it's a challenging season, what does that mean for you? I mean, in terms of paying bills, in terms of paying staff on board, that kind of thing. Like, what are the realities that you're facing there?
5: Yeah, I mean, if you're an established fisherman, then it was a mediocre season. If you're trying to service debt on a million-dollar enterprise and live, I don't want to say it made it impossible, but it made it very, very hard. If you're established and you're paying your crew and your bait and your fuel, then the season was workable. If you're trying to service debt on a new enterprise, then yeah, it was for a lot of people unworkable. The number wasn't, it just did not, it did not work.
4: I've been reading that over the course of the last number of years, let's say 10 years, the total landings have been coming down. Is anyone talking about possible changes in the industry, either changes in the season or changes in the way that the fishery is being operated as a result of what you've been seeing these last few years?
5: I mean, there's always discussions, you know, either with DFO or with fellow fishermen as to ways that we could be better stewards of the industry. We're dealing with Mother Nature a lot. A lot of it is water temperature, whether it's, you know, storms, the lobster itself. So it's really hard to And it is a big, diverse industry. It's 1,000 licenses, almost 980 or so. You know, everybody has a different business model. But yeah, there have been discussions, I guess I'll call them, as to, you know, is there a way to make this better? I mean, there's always discussions as to how to make this better.
1: That's Tommy Amaro with the Coldwater Lobster Association talking to the CBC's Tom Murphy about the commercial season in LFA 33 and LFA 34. The season concludes at the end of this month. Well, today, Prime Minister Mark Carney spoke about the Alberta separation movement. He reiterated his position that Alberta belongs in Canada, but that provinces can hold referendums as long as they abide by the rules. This comes after an Alberta judge quashed a separatist petition yesterday. Here's Carney in an exchange with a reporter in Ottawa.
6: How worried are you about the prospect of Alberta voting to separate, and do you believe a referendum should be held?
7: A couple of things. One is, first, my role in the role of the federal government is, and we're pursuing this, is to practice cooperative federalism, to work with the provinces, work with the territories, work with Indigenous Canadians, and get things done on behalf of all Canadians. That's what we're doing with the province of Alberta. As someone who was raised in Alberta, proud Albertan, I view that very much the best place for Alberta is in Canada, and certainly a Canada that works, which is what we're pursuing. And I think the evidence, well, others will judge, but we're making that progress on behalf of Albertans. But by making Alberta stronger, we're making all of Canada stronger. Look, in terms of any referendum, we're a democracy. We have certain standards and an ability for provinces to hold referenda on a variety of subjects. And if following the rules, they hold referendums, obviously we support that. That means respecting the rights of Indigenous peoples, respecting the rights of people to privacy. It means if it's a referendum on separation in any province, it has to be consistent with the Clarity Act. And our role is to make sure those it's a role of other authorities in many cases to ensure that those rights are respected. With respect to the Clarity Act, as I'm sure you know, ultimately Parliament has a role in making the judgment about the question. But I'll go back and then hand back to you, Abigail. I'll go back to where I started. The core thing is working with the provinces, whether it's Alberta, Nova Scotia, whichever province, whichever territory, to make the country work. And that's what this government is focused on.
1: That's Prime Minister Mark Carney speaking in Ottawa today. An Alberta judge halted a petition from separatist group Stay Free Alberta, which the group says garnered over 300,000 names. Elections Alberta initially approved the petition, but the judge overturned that decision because separation would violate Indigenous treaty rights.

0: Bobby Dove with Too Late to Go Home from the 2016 album Thunderchild. They'll be playing at the Buffalo Club this Saturday. Well, we know anecdotally that fewer Canadians are going to the United States since Donald Trump imposed his tariff policy about a year ago. Now, a new study at the University of Toronto, tracking Canadian cell phone use, finds that the numbers are way down by more than 40%. For more about this, we're joined by Barry Schechter. He's a travel specialist and commentator. Hi, Barry.
1: Hi, Vern. How are you?
0: Good. What are you seeing in terms of the dip in travel to the U.S.?
1: Well, it started, as I think probably most of your listeners heard, at the beginning of last year. It picked up steam in April when the tariffs came in big time, and it has not let up at all, from my estimation, from everything that I see and everybody that I talk to. So it is real and true, and I know it's all anecdotal here, but really and truly, people are traveling less to the U.S.
0: So if they're not traveling to the U.S., where are Canadians going instead?
1: Everywhere. Lots, you know, from Canada, I would say lots going to Europe, you know, other sun destinations like Caribbean and Mexico and Central America, and then a lot to Asia, but also Australia, I think numbers are up. South America, they're definitely up. The airlines have also, you know, switched flights a lot. You know, by canceling or trimming back U.S. flights, they've had aircraft available and they're putting them on other routes. So it's easier to go to other places internationally, and Canadians are taking advantage.
0: And in terms of the legendary snowbirds, what are you noticing about travel to Florida, Palm Beach, and down south in general?
1: Well, I'd say in general, the people who have condos there or who are really embedded in communities because they've been going for years and have friends probably are still going, but a lot of snowbirds are picking other destinations. I would say notably probably places more like Mexico, Central America, Portugal and Spain, those kinds of places that tend to be less expensive. But then, you know, there's other people who will say, okay, I'm not going to go away for the full winter, but they might end up taking two or three trips and doing, you know, a number of different things over the course of the winter. So, you know, a lot of Canadians have definitely changed their patterns.
0: And what's your impression about whether Canadians are traveling more inside of Canada?
1: I think that's definitely true. I see it from my clientele. I see that all of the airlines in Canada, again, because they've canceled and changed flights to the States, they have aircraft available and they put it onto Canadian routes. And Canadians, you know, historically probably didn't travel as much in Canada as maybe they should have. And now, you know, they want to take advantage of it and support other Canadians and see this beautiful country because we have a huge, beautiful country.
0: And where do you think people are going domestically?
1: I think it depends where you're coming from. And I know this, you're in the East Coast. So I think in the East Coast, they're just going anywhere west. But I think overall, you know, in total numbers, I think probably the East Coast and the North are probably benefiting the most from what I can see. Because, you know, the East Coast is so beautiful and people are so friendly. And, you know, people, you know, that aren't there have heard these stories for years. So they want to see it for themselves. So I really think it's been a boon for all of Canada.
0: Oh, you know us so well in the East Coast, Barry, don't you? And our air travel is expensive, and the high fuel prices is not helping at all. But what destinations are good deals in the spring and summer months?
1: I don't know that I can outright say that there's any particularly good deal, but I would say that airlines keep adjusting their prices and have seat sales and promotions that are on. I mean, even today there is a seat sale on with most of the Canadian airlines, so you can, you know, get a better price than you could get yesterday. But I also noticed, I've been doing this for a very long time, and I noticed that when I hold space and I go to ticket it, sometimes the prices change. And unbelievably, even to me, I see prices have gone down. So last week I booked a ticket to Vancouver and it was over $1,200. When I went to issue the ticket, it was only $800. So it was a $400 saving for seemingly no reason, but my client was pretty happy about it. So that was a good thing.
0: All right. Thank you so much, Barry, for the updates and everything.
1: No problem, Bern. Have a great day.
0: You too. Barry Schechter is a travel specialist and commentator. He was in Toronto.

0: Wow, had to throw in one more tune from 2016. That was Natalie McMaster and Donal Leahy with Fiddler's Despair from their album One. That album won Traditional Instrumental Recording of the Year. Coming up after the news, Prime Minister Mark Carney unveils a new national electricity strategy aimed at doubling Canada's power grid by 2050. We'll hear about changes and the challenges ahead and what it could mean for Canadians. But before that, Amy Johnston is keeping an eye on traffic.
1: Yes, I am. And I'm looking and I'm seeing that there is a road closure from Massachusetts Avenue right around the end of the McKay Bridge. And that's on to Highway 111. I'm looking up and I'm trying to find something why that is scheduled, or maybe it just happened now. But I'm seeing a lot of slowdowns at the McKay in general. Oh, there's an accident on, or an incident on the McKay Bridge. Looks like it is coming towards Halifax. So if you are going that way and you see anything, please feel free to let me know. And also, I'll touch more on this later, but the McDonald Bridge will be closed to vehicle maintenance for 5 hours from midnight to 5 a.m. tomorrow. So, you know, plan accordingly. But if you see anything, 902-222-3802. And World This Hour is...
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5: The award-winning author Mac Barnett says, if you don't think children's books are real books, well, then you don't think children are real people. Mac will tell you about his new book of essays called Make Believe and why we need to take children's books a lot more seriously.
6: From CBC News, The World This Hour, I'm Kaz Boivin. Prime Minister Mark Carney has unveiled an ambitious plan to supercharge Canada's electricity generation. It comes one day before Carney is expected to announce an agreement with Alberta to advance a new oil pipeline. Kate McKenna has the details.
7: We will double our grid. That's the headline.
8: Prime Minister Mark Carney says increasing the capacity of Canada's electricity grid by 2050 is key to affordability, competitiveness, and eventually achieving net zero greenhouse gas emissions.
7: As our industries expand, our economy grows, AI accelerates, electricity demand in Canada is expected to double by 2050.
8: He made the announcement one day before he's expected to fly to Alberta to join Premier Danielle Smith to announce they've reached an agreement on industrial carbon pricing with the goal of building a pipeline carrying crude to the Pacific Ocean. Sources say they've reached an agreement to set a price of $130 per ton by 2040, a much less ambitious goal than the one set by the previous federal government. Kate McKenna, CBC News, Ottawa.
6: Honda has confirmed it is suspending plans to boost electric vehicle manufacturing at its Alliston, Ontario plant indefinitely. The $15 billion expansion would have created 1,000 jobs. The automaker is blaming evolving business conditions and shifting customer demand. Honda says existing operations at that plant will not be affected. Public Health Canada says 9 people remain in isolation after potential exposure to the hantavirus, but none are showing any symptoms of infection. And one person's close contact status was reassessed. They no longer need to isolate. Chief Public Health Officer Dr. Joss Raymer says a further 26 people are being contacted. Those individuals shared flights with someone with hantavirus but did not come into contact with them.
9: Local public health is working to get in contact with all of those individuals to ensure that they are aware that they were on that flight, that they have information about what symptoms they need to be watching for.
6: Raymer says this group is deemed low risk and will be monitored by local health authorities as a precaution. And meanwhile, the U.S. Centers for Disease Control says there are currently no hantavirus cases in the United States, but 41 people across the U.S. are being monitored for symptoms. Tens of thousands of Israeli nationalists came together to mark Jerusalem Day. The annual march has often led to violent confrontations between participants and Palestinians who live in the Old City. Cameron McIntosh has the story from Jerusalem.
10: Outside Jerusalem's Old City, thousands of teenage boys and young nationalist men singing and waving Israeli flags. Inside, tense scenes. as crowds swarmed Arab residents, along with Jewish and Arab peace activists looking to protect them. They were removed by police. Ori Sharam is with the peace group Stand Together.
11: Who is the police actually protecting? They're protecting the settlers, they're protecting the extreme right.
10: Lieutenant Dean Elsden with the Israel police says if people were removed, it was for their own protection.
12: We defend all of our citizens the same way we defend any of the other ones.
10: Meanwhile, this week, many Palestinians are solemnly marking the Nakba, when hundreds of thousands were displaced during the 1948 war and Israel's creation. In sharp contrast to the celebrations at the Old City. Cameron McIntosh, CBC News, in occupied East Jerusalem.
6: This year's FIFA World Cup is obviously a big moment for soccer fans, but the event will also feature some superstars from the music world. Here in this place, you belong. You've been this place all along. That is Shakira's official World Cup song called Die Die, which also features Nigerian musician Burna Boy. The Colombian singer will be performing at the first ever halftime show at the World Cup final. She will headline the event alongside the Queen of Pop, Madonna, as well as K-pop powerhouse group BTS, which reunited earlier this year. The World Cup final kicks off on July 19th in New Jersey. That is your World This Hour. For news anytime, visit our website, cbcnews.ca. For CBC News, I'm Kaz Boivin.
0: Thanks, Kaz, and hello again, Nova Scotia. I'm Vern Ramisar, sitting in for Jeff Douglas, and you're on Main Street. Canada is planning a massive expansion of our power grid over the next quarter century. Can it be done fast enough to keep up with demand? Markham Hislop is on the line from Energy Media for a conversation. Then, a situation that requires extra caution. We'll take a look at China's strongly worded statement to the U.S. about Taiwan. Following the 4:30 news, New Brunswick plans to introduce AI to the school curriculum this year. Halifax already has. We'll find out what that involves and why the HRCE says making students more AI literate will help them in the real world. But before that, let's get a little update on the traffic situation and what we can expect in our future from Amy.
1: Yes, the future reader.
0: The future reader.
1: McKay's still looking pretty not okay at the moment. It's looking pretty busy. I'm seeing it. Two incidents on the bridge. It looks like maybe one's going either way. I need to maybe get a closer look of that, or if anyone else has a closer look of that, that would be amazing. And I know very quickly I said that the McDonald Bridge, I just want to say it again because it was so quick and at the end. So the McDonald Bridge will be closed to traffic for 5 hours from midnight to 5 a.m. Friday, May 15th. That is tomorrow. So pedestrian, sidewalk, and bike lane will be open as usual. But if you see anything on the roads, anything like that, please phone or text the traffic line at 902-222-3802. And in the newsroom, here's Cassie Williams with the headlines.
13: Thanks, Amy. Well, a Manitoba teen charged in an alleged plan to attack his school in March now faces additional charges, including conspiracy to commit murder. He's also charged with counseling the offense of murder and two counts of uttering threats, according to RCMP. Police allege he and another teen in Bridgewater, Nova Scotia, planned to simultaneously attack their schools, Rivers Collegiate in Manitoba and Parkview Education Center in Nova Scotia. Also in the news, the operator of the ferry service between Nova Scotia and Maine says bookings are up 30% with renewed interest from Americans looking to travel to Canada. And Prime Minister Mark Carney unveiled an ambitious $1 trillion plan today to dramatically increase Canada's electricity generation. And I'll have more news at 4:30.
0: Thank you very much, Cassie. And as you just heard from Cassie there, the federal government today announced a new national electricity strategy. It aims to double the country's power grid by 2050. The goal is to keep energy reliable and more affordable as demand keeps rising. Here's Prime Minister Mark Carney earlier today.
7: Over the coming decades, Canadians will use more electricity because many of the things we use every day, the cars we drive, the heaters in our home, the machines in our factories, are switching to electric power. Doubling our grid to meet that demand won't be easy. The scale is huge, the timeline short, and the task of getting the right mix of power is complex.
0: For more in this story, we've reached Markham Hislop. He's an energy journalist at Energy Media. He's in Parkville, BC. Hi, Markham.
14: Hi, Vern.
0: So why is Canada introducing a new national electricity strategy right now?
14: If you get outside of Canada, and in my journalism, I interview energy experts all over the world, primarily in Asia, Europe, and the United States, it's an entirely different conversation. Here in Canada, we talk about pipelines and oil sands and LNG. But if you go to Europe and Asia, they talk about electrification. And they're talking about exactly what the Prime Minister said in his clip. He says, we're driving more electric cars. We're heating our homes with heat pumps, not furnaces. We're adopting electric technologies in our factories and in our industries. So as we electrify that demand side of the economy, we need to produce more electricity on the supply side. On the, you know, we need to add to either new hydro dams, new nukes, new wind and solar, whatever it is, but we need more electricity. So we're really, what Canada is doing with this strategy is we're about 10 years behind much of the rest of the world, and we're catching up.
0: So doubling the grid by 2050 is a huge goal. As we heard the Prime Minister say earlier, it's complex. What are the biggest challenges in actually making it happen?
14: It might be bigger than doubling. I've interviewed energy modelers like Dr. Chris Bataille, who say that it could be, for an advanced economy like Canada, as much as three times by 2050. So we may have to be more ambitious than the Prime Minister is saying. But some of the, we've got, this is an enormous problem because we our previous success is actually now an impediment. We have one of the cleanest grids, the most reliable grids, one of the most low-cost grids in the world. It's very, very good. But it's the old style grid. It's the old hub and spoke model where you have big hydro dams or big gas plants or big nuclear plants. And the way this system is moving internationally is more to distributed energy. You're building solar farms and wind turbines and installing batteries and other forms of, you know, maybe even geothermal. And all of that is distributed. And people are putting solar panels on their rooftops and batteries in their garage, or maybe they have electric vehicles, and that acts as a storage device. It's getting very, very complex in a way the old grid wasn't, and that is going to be, modernizing the grid is going to be a major challenge, and then the second one is going to be getting the provinces on board to build this east-west national grid. We've been trying to do this for decades, and it's always been political opposition or political conflict between the provinces that has prevented it from happening. And we'll see if the Prime Minister can succeed where his predecessors have failed.
0: Now, the plan promises lower costs for most households over time. Where do those savings actually come from, and when would people feel them?
14: I'll be honest with you, Vern. I think the Prime Minister oversold this. We are already at, our prices are very low. For instance, if you're in Quebec, you're probably paying, 7 or 8 cents a kilowatt hour. Here in British Columbia, I pay 10 or 11 cents. It's hard to get much lower than that. And frankly, when we're going to have to spend probably hundreds of billions of dollars over 25 years to make this transformation happen, it's hard to imagine that we're going to, as a country, spend all of that capital to change the system and still bring the cost down at the same time. So I would say, I think a good strategy, a good objective would be to keep costs affordable as they are now, but I don't think consumers should expect to see dramatically lower or even any kind of lower prices.
0: And how important is cooperation between the federal government and provinces in building and connecting a national power grid?
14: It's everything. It's absolutely everything. The way we, under the Canadian Constitution, energy is a provincial jurisdiction. And many of the provinces, almost all the provinces, have government-owned utilities. So if the utilities in the provinces aren't at the table with the Prime Minister saying, yes, we agree, we're going to cooperate on building interties, we're going to, change our controls, market design is going to be a huge issue. And that wasn't mentioned very much in the strategy. All of that has to be hammered out between the provinces and the feds. and it's not going to be easy.
0: Now, the plan also focuses on jobs and domestic manufacturing. How realistic is it for Canada to build this kind of workforce and supply chain at home?
14: We have, this is very realistic. We have a well-educated workforce. We have and highly technically skilled. We have many technology companies. We have the infrastructure for that. And what other countries are doing, and I'll just mention China because it's the first electro state, has done this the best and the most, is what they did is as they implemented, you know, solar panels and wind turbines on the supply side and EVs and heat pumps on the demand side, they also built the industry to manufacture them. And it's not just those obvious technologies. There's all sorts of other technologies that you'd never hear of, you know, like inverters and transformers. All of that has to be manufactured as well. We have the capability within Canada to do that. And I think that this is one of the most important parts of the federal strategy is it's not just about electricity. It's about making the technology, manufacturing the technologies that make it possible.
0: Markham, thank you so much.
14: Thanks for having me.
0: Markham Hislop is an energy journalist and CEO of Energy Media. We reached him in Parksville, British Columbia. Well, there's an update on the Nova Scotia Loyal Program. The province says that more than 2,000 businesses have now signed on. The program provides a stamp of approval to let consumers know a product has been made or refined right here in our province. Once again this year, $10 vouchers will be handed out to students from pre-primary to grade 12 and to new immigrants to use at participating farmers markets. Colton LeBlanc is Nova Scotia's Minister of Growth and Development. He spoke with the CBC's Blair Rhodes about Nova Scotia Loyal at the Lunenburg Farmers Market. Blair also asked about a recent investigation that found some major grocers are mislabeling some products as homegrown.
15: Minister, so I just wanted to ask you, the Canadian Food Inspection Agency is raising a red flag about claims by the two big grocery chains, Loblaws and Nova Scotia-based Sobeys, about Canadian products, that not all of the stuff that's in those stores labeled as Canadian is in fact Canadian. Does that cause you any concern?
16: Certainly, I think in today's climate, when people are looking to really buy local and support local, they want to know that and have confidence when they pick up that item that they're buying either made in Nova Scotia or made in Canada. And really, the Nova Scotia Loyal Program underscores the importance of ensuring that when we give that accreditation or where we give our stamp of approval to a Nova Scotia Loyal business, that we go through the process ensuring that they are a Nova Scotia company that are, you know, selling Nova Scotia Loyal products. So we have a rigorous process that the team goes through to ensure that the criteria are really stringent to make sure that when a Nova Scotia Loyal label seen on a product, that it is authentically made in Nova Scotia. So we went from about 120 businesses in January of 2025 to January 2026, over 1,000 businesses. Now we're up to 2,200 businesses that are part of the Nova Scotia Loyal movement, and we're seeing and hearing positives from businesses themselves, positive from consumers. And really, as this program evolves, this movement evolves, is listening to the feedback and seeing how we can support our businesses. I'm really optimistic of the future of this program, really excited to where it has come in the last 2.5-3 years, and really what it means for local businesses and small and medium producers across this province.
15: Loyalty has become a much bigger deal in the last year or so, hasn't it, for obvious reasons about international politics. People seem more inclined to want to buy local, to want to know where the stuff they have in their homes is coming from.
16: I'd agree that sentiment is stronger probably than ever. We've seen it in past past events, whether it be during the pandemic or other events where there's been, you know, that push for local. But I think this drive is much more sustained. It's consistent. We haven't really seen a blip where there's been, you know, a lack of interest to support local. I think it's creating those patterns. The visibility of the Nova Scotia Loyal logo has certainly helped, make it easier for Nova Scotians to identify and buy and support local. And as well as the efforts of government to support the businesses themselves. And that will continue to evolve. And, you know, we've had many different iterations of a buy local program. And this one, I think, is is the most successful one and will continue to evolve, and that's based on the feedback from both consumers and businesses alike.
15: And it's not just the big chains, it's places like this.
16: This is probably where it matters the most, right, for Nova Scotians. And, you know, the voucher program to get our youth and newcomers to experience a vendor, you know, a market for the first time is really important for the vendors that are here today. But also, you know, looking across, you know, whether it's from the vendors or if it's the larger grocer chains, that we've had some significant success of getting new Nova Scotia products on those shelves, because it is a pay-to-play environment. It is costly to get on those store shelves, but this program itself has actually helped hundreds of products to get on those store shelves, and I think there's a lot more work to be done as well.
0: That's Minister of Growth and Development Colton LeBlanc speaking to CBC's Blair Rhodes about the Nova Scotia Loyal Program. Are you making extra efforts to buy local? Are you boycotting U.S. products as deliberately as you did a year ago? Talk to us anytime on the main line, 1-888-686-6246. That's 1-888-686-MAINE, or write to us at mainehfx@cbc.ca. Well, China has sent a stark message to the U.S. A disagreement over Taiwan could send relations down a dangerous path. That message was part of a statement following closed-door meetings between President Xi Jinping and Donald Trump. It was the only obvious sign of friction in an otherwise friendly summit. For more in this story, we've reached Yong Jin Zhang. He's a professor of political economy at the University of Ottawa. Hello there.
17: Good afternoon, sir. Good afternoon, everyone.
0: Good afternoon to you. What is China signaling with this statement on Taiwan?
17: This is the first time ever Chinese government makes it very clear if the U.S. intervene heavily into the Taiwan issue, there could be some clash or military conflict. First time ever. So make it very clear right now.
0: But would China really follow through militarily on the threat of conflict?
17: It's a deterrence game, so I don't want you to go to that level. Otherwise, we could have a military fight. So that's to break the unclear statement. So now make it very clear.
0: Okay, so the U.S. has no formal diplomatic ties to Taiwan, but does it do business there, including selling weapons to the country? Can you explain why Taiwan is so important to the U.S., despite the tension this relationship causes with China?
17: Yeah, there are a few reasons Taiwan is so much important for U.S. Indo-Pacific strategy. First of all, China and the U.S. are fighting for the global leading status, and the U.S. has to maintain its dominance at the first chain of islands outside of the Pacific Ocean facing China. So Taiwan is kind of the strategy point, military and strategy point over there. Second, Taiwan is so much good on the friendly contact industry. So that's a big business for U.S. And third, for the weapons, you know, U.S. has been chasing, fighting with Russia, China, on the new weapons. But what are you going to do with the outdated weapons? You have to sell somewhere else, right? So Taiwan is a good point to sell those weapons. Yeah.
0: Now, there was no mention of Taiwan in the U.S. statement. What does that tell you?
17: What do you say, sir?
0: I said there was no mention of Taiwan in the U.S. statement. What does that tell you?
17: Yeah. The Secretary of State, Rubio, said Taiwan's U.S. policy on Taiwan has never been changed. But what is the policy? They never make it clear. They want to make the policy unclear, so they make the balance, delegated balance. They don't support the mainland to occupy the Taiwan island, but they don't want Taiwan to declare independence. But the U.S. could make the best interest out of it. If this game is over, then no more interest to be invested. But now the game is still ongoing, the U.S. could develop some interest and benefits on both sides across the Taiwan Strait.
0: So if we put the Taiwan issue aside, what do the two sides want to get out of this meeting when it wraps up?
17: It's more kind of the economic interest to end the tariff war, to build up a new stable relation. So no escalation, but we try to cool down and go back to their business interest. Especially for the U.S. is going with midterm elections. So many things on the table for domestic issues, they need the cooperation from the Beijing government. And Beijing government does the same because the economy slowed down. The U.S. is still the biggest retailing market of the whole world. So what are you going to sell the Chinese product back to the U.S. market?
0: So what does Canada have to consider as we watch what happens between the U.S. and China?
17: Yeah, that's an interesting question because look at Mark Carney mentioned China And he visited China multiple times in the recent month. And Carney mentioned Canada as a middle power. So this middle power means two things. First of all, Canada is a middle-sized economy. Second, Canada exclusively, very uniquely stands between the U.S. and China. Canada stands in the middle. And now the Carney government has to do the business with two countries. I'll give you a quick example. Tesla, you know, the price in Canada dropped about half the price. Why? Because those Tesla cars were made in super factory in Shanghai, China. They delivered to the Canadian side because of the trade war between Canada and the States. So that's something to be telling right here. So what about the new EVs for China to Canada? That's a big market. Very important to both China and the Canadian government. Carney government. Go ahead.
0: Where do you see the China-U.S. relationship heading?
17: Heading stable. Stable. No escalation, no cool down. And the Chinese government tried to wait for the next change in U.S. politics after the midterm election. The Trump government wanted to make sure they could win or at least to increase the chance in midterm election to maintain at least the majority of power in the Senate. Yeah, that's the target for both sides. So this year, 3.4 for both countries.
0: All right. Well, thank you so much for giving us a sense of the importance of this meeting. That was Yang Jinzhong. He's professor of political economy at the University of Ottawa. We do apologize for the sound quality of that phone connection that we had there.

0: That was Jessica Perrin and the East Wind with Better. They'll be performing alongside Shane Pendergast at the Carlton tonight at 7:30. Coming up after the news, we'll be talking a little bit about how the HRC is incorporating AI into their curriculum. And then we've got local news coming right up. But first, we've got Amy Johnston with a quick look at traffic out there.
1: Yes, I'm just looking at the traffic line and I got a message that says, hi, CBC Main Street traffic line at midspan HHB, Halifax Harbour Bridge, has a support vehicle in the Halifax to Dartmouth direction. As of 12 minutes ago, traffic from Dartmouth to Halifax is not impacted. Two passenger vehicles have collision damage. Parts of the vehicles are on the roadway. Strongly advised to find an alternate route. So it's looking like it's a pretty sticky situation down at the Halifax Harbour Bridge. Specifically, McKay, it's this time of day. McDonald is also looking a bit, you know, as it does at this time. But McKay is looking like it has at least two incidents on the

0: outwards. But that's it for traffic. 902-222-3802. And it's time for your local news.
1: Here is the CBC News for Nova Scotia. Good afternoon, I'm Cassie Williams. A teen in Manitoba charged alongside a teen from Nova Scotia is now facing additional charges, including conspiracy to commit murder. The Mounties were alerted to an online conversation in March between the 14-year-old boy and a 15-year-old from Nova Scotia. Both suspects were arrested March 16th and initially charged with uttering threats. RCMP in Manitoba searched two homes where the 14-year-old lived and found electronic devices and two firearms owned by a relative. As a result of the investigation, more charges have been laid against the boy. His next court appearance is June 4th. Some social workers in Halifax schools are being moved into new roles. These 17 jobs were supported through a unique fund from the Halifax municipality. But a new agreement has led the school system to reallocate their positions, leaving uncertainty. The CBC's Haley Ryan has that story.
2: The Halifax Regional Centre for Education was paying these social workers through the supplementary fund from the Halifax municipality. But a new agreement focuses the fund on arts and music, phasing out money for social workers and librarians over 5 years. This week, social workers were told their jobs were cut, but they will be transferred to similar positions this fall. Peter Day is president of the Nova Scotia Teachers Union representing the workers.
3: They're very concerned, and rightly so. They went from secure positions to a little bit of unknown right now.
2: Day says the new positions will likely be school counselors, but it is unclear if they will be term or permanent. He says it is vital these staff keep helping students with family, food security, or housing issues.
3: It's very difficult to sit in a classroom and learn about algebra when you're worried about where you're going to sleep.
2: The social workers cost about $1.5 million this year. Halifax Councillor Sam Austin voted against ending the funding for social workers because he says the province may not fill that gap.
4: And then the ultimate losers in this are going to be the most vulnerable kids in our community.
2: The province still employs 28 social workers in Halifax through the Schools Plus program. Haley Ryan, CBC News, Halifax.
1: The interim CEO of Nova Scotia Health says initial feedback of a new electronic medical record system in the province's central zone is surprisingly good. Karen Oldfield says there was trepidation ahead of the launch on Saturday, but she says since then things have gone as anticipated and issues are being addressed as they're flagged. Oldfield says Nova Scotia Health was able to learn from the experience of the IWK, which launched the system in December. That includes colleagues helping colleagues.
5: The head physician of the ER department at Dartmouth General was able to have IWK ER physicians who had already been through this come over there and work with them. So they had people right there at the elbow who had done it, been there, and what a great, feeling that was.
1: Oldfield says the majority of the issues people are facing have to do with accessing the system, and she says support staff are quickly addressing those. The Port of Sydney is working towards becoming more sustainable by making the switch to wind energy. The port's Joan Harris Cruise Pavilion will get all of its energy from Renewal Energy. Renewal is building a wind farm near Liverpool, which they will pay Nova Scotia Power to send the electricity produced through the provincial grid. Lorna Campbell is CEO of the Port of Sydney Development Corporation.
6: It's a novel opportunity for us, and it's achievable for us. With the limited space that we have, we can't have our own turbines on site, but we're looking for any opportunity to become greener.
1: The renewable energy company expects to have the power available by the end of this year. Nova Scotia Cabinet Minister Colton LeBlanc says concerns about so-called maple washing show the need for strong, buy local programs. The Canadian Food Inspection Agency is investigating complaints about Canada's two main grocery chains, Sobeys and Loblaws, for allegedly passing off foreign products as Canadian. LeBlanc says people want assurances that when they buy a local product, it's genuine.
7: In today's climate, when people are looking to really buy local and support local, they want to know that and have confidence when they pick up that item that they're buying either made in Nova Scotia or made in Canada. And really, the Nova Scotia Loyal Program underscores the importance of ensuring that when we give that accreditation or when we give our stamp of approval to a Nova Scotia Loyal business, that we go through the process ensuring that they are a Nova Scotia company that are seling Nova Scotia Loyal products.
1: For the second year in a row, the provincial government is handing out $10 vouchers to young people to encourage them to shop at farmers markets across the province. They're hand-

0: Handing out more than 215,000 vouchers. Last year, the program resulted in more than $787,000 worth of purchases from local producers. And finally, a man from Lunenburg is kayaking around the perimeter of Nova Scotia. He's doing it for the thrill of the adventure and to raise money for men's mental health. He says it's an important issue that needs more attention. So far, Lucas D. has traveled from Lunenburg to Shedacamp. On his most recent leg, he kayaked 72 kilometers.
1: And that's my biggest day ever in a kayak. I had a tailwind. The fishermen thought I was crazy, but... I had the goal of Shedacamp in mind, so I went for it.
0: Lucas has been on the water for 34 days, but expects the entire trip to take about double that time. So far, he's raised about $6,000 for men's mental health. And that's the CBC News for Nova Scotia.
2: Thank you very much, Cassie. And now it's time to have an update on what's going on with the weather as I look at the skies changing in front of my eyes. It's CBC meteorologist Tina Simkin.
3: Hello. Well, there's a couple of areas of unsettled weather. One came in this morning and we did see some scattered showers. Our temperatures are pretty pleasant out there, though. Most of the temperatures are coming in into the teens. However, there are a couple of cooler spots, especially along areas of the coast where the winds now from the southeast are hitting directly on the shoreline, say from Western Head, even in towards Shelburne to Bacaro Point. Temperatures are coming in between 9 and 12 degrees, although Shelburne reporting 14. 18 through the Annapolis Valley from Greenwood to Kentville. We've got 19 in Amherst. That seems to be one of the warmer readings. And 17 in Antigonish-Kanso, so coming in at 11. And Yarmouth sitting at 14 degrees. So the winds are starting to pick up out of the southeast. And we have a system off the coast of Nova Scotia. This has kind of been our wintertime pattern. And it's continuing in the spring with these areas of low pressure tracking along the coastline, eventually giving us those northeasterly winds, which we are going to experience tomorrow, and it is going to be windy. So what we can expect for the rest of the evening, there are showers in the forecast for tonight, but the deeper we get into the evening, the more likely it is that we may hear some rumbles of thunder. There's a risk of thunderstorms in the forecast tonight. So although I think about 2 to 5 millimeters of rain is possible, if there are thunderstorms nearby, locally they will produce 10 to 15 millimeters of rain. So we could be watching for some very soggy conditions by early tomorrow morning, and the rain will continue, especially near and along the Atlantic coast and the eastern mainland, looking because of the track of this system, looking like at the most amounts of rain, anywhere from, say, 10 to perhaps up to 25 millimeters of rain, say, for Guysborough, Antigonish, and Pictou County, where the rest of the mainland may only see 5 to 15 millimeters of rain as the system tracks through early tomorrow morning. But we're still all going to hold on to a risk of thunderstorms tomorrow. So locally, thunderstorms, as we were just saying, could produce higher amounts of rain. So it's going to be very windy tomorrow. Tonight, we get those southeasterly winds, 20 gusting up to 50 kilometers per hour with higher gusts possible along areas of the coast. But tomorrow, we're in that northeasterly wind once again, 30 gusting up to 50 kilometers per hour. And those of you listening, Pictou, Antigonish County, Guysborough County, we could see gusts up to 70 to 80 kilometers per hour tomorrow morning and into the early afternoon hours from the northeast, and temperatures holding in the lower teens. Blustery Friday.
2: At least we enjoyed today while we could.
3: If you got a peek of sunshine, we almost needed to take a picture of it, didn't we?
2: Indeed. Tina, thank you so much.
3: You're welcome.
2: That's CBC meteorologist Tina Simkin. You can hear her full weather forecast and see it on CBC Nova Scotia News at 6 o'clock on CBC television. And now looking across the glass, I see a very eager Amy Johnston, who's been monitoring traffic with an eagle eye.
4: Yes.
2: And is about to tell us which bridge we should take, which one we shouldn't take, and what's going to be closed.
4: My bird's eye view is looking pretty good right now. Honestly, both of the bridges are looking pretty nasty right now. It seems like the McKay is slowly clearing up. On to the McKay and or off the McKay is looking pretty, you know, but it's mostly at the beginning and the end where it's kind of more backed up. But the center of the bridge, it seems to be clearing up. So I'm assuming that, you know, whatever accident happened there is slowly being dealt with and fixed. But looking at the McDonald Bridge, it also, I'm seeing dark red on the map for the McDonald Bridge as well. So it seems like things are looking pretty closed both ways. And since we're talking about the bridges, I might as well talk about how there is going to be a bridge closure tomorrow on the McDonald Bridge.
2: Oh, joy.
4: Oh, joy indeed. From midnight to 5 a.m. So you know what? Maybe not many people will be driving at that time anyway. So yeah, that's tomorrow. Be sure to plan accordingly if you're out on the town or anything like that. But pedestrian sidewalk and bike lanes will be open for usual. So maybe it's a good time to take a nice silent walk if nobody's going to be on the bridge.
2: And nothing for the long, no closure for the long weekend though that you're aware of?
4: Not that I'm seeing, no. You know, this morning I was on my way to the McDonald's and I saw that they said on the sign that there was a closure on the 17th, but I can't find anything online. So I will come back next time, you know, next traffic break to confirm or deny that rumor.
2: New Brunswick is looking to have a curriculum for the use of artificial intelligence in schools later this year. Here in Nova Scotia, the Halifax Regional Centre for Education ran an AI pilot for teachers in 40 schools to develop best practices. The HRCE has also introduced AI guidelines. Joining us to talk about how it's going is Chris Chocek, Technology Integration and AI Lead for the HRCE. Welcome to Main Street.
5: Thanks very much.
2: So what form does this AI take and how do you decide what is age appropriate? And perhaps also, why is it important to have AI in schools?
5: Well, let's start off there. AI is impacting not only schools, but all Canadians at every level. So it's really important that we're not ignoring AI in our schools, because we want our students to be prepared for the future, and we want them to be exposed and knowledgeable about the tools that are readily available on any of their digital devices. Now, with that said, it's not like we are giving them open access to all these tools that they're using in their classrooms. We're doing it through a very strategic approach, and we want to make this sustainable and, you know, a very productive learning experience for both the teachers and the students. So that's kind of like what we're promoting here in Halifax Regional Centre for Ed with our AI use.
2: And does it depend on the age of the child as well?
5: It certainly does. It certainly does. Now, we are starting with AI literacy lessons and actively promoting that it starts in primary, and that and all the way up to grade 12 is our AI literacy focus. But it looks different, of course, along the way. And in primary, it can be simply a teacher finds a picture that they had used to create the teacher themselves. AI created an image, but there might be a mistake or an error in it. And we suggest that the teachers show that to their students and kind of get them to do the critical thinking about what's right, what's wrong, what's real, what's not, what mistakes were made. So again, getting them to be the critically responsive to what they're seeing on the screen. So in our primary to grade 4 classes, it's not like the students are using AI per se, but the teachers might use it on their whiteboard up front and be doing class-led lessons with the tools that a teacher can access, making it very appropriate for the students. In the upper grade levels, where students are using some of the Google products such as Gemini, again, it's in a very guardrailed environment. We have the students will use AI that is created through Notebook LM by their teachers to ask them more specific questions and get them to dive deeper into their learning about certain curriculum items. So the AI that we're really promoting is not the answer machine that we're all used to when we go to ChatGPT or something like that. It's really helping to scaffold their learning.
2: Now, you touched on critical thinking skills there, and I know some people, and it occurred to me even, that it might be a way of inhibiting developing those skills, but you're saying, in fact, you're using AI to teach critical thinking skills.
5: Absolutely. I'm in classrooms all the time, and one thing I say to the students is just because everything has been touched by AI now, you need to have your brain engaged more than ever, because AI will take things and it'll amplify bias. It'll make things that look real but are not. And so we always need to have our minds on when we're looking at not only AI images, but text or video or audio. We need to be thinking, is that helpful or hurtful? Is that correct or not? Is that telling me the truth or is it misconstruing something? And of course, there's also bias with the results that we're seeing in some of the AI responses. And we want our students, again, to be informed about that. Not everything that they see on the screen is indeed 100% accurate.
2: That's sort of interesting because in a way then, these young people will be perhaps more knowledgeable about the shortcomings of AI than a lot of adults would be right now because you're putting that groundwork in that they know about ahead of time.
5: That's very true. And we're really in a place that we've never really been before, and that is our students are very... Well, they would consider themselves very skilled at AI because they've watched a TikTok video on it. And so they've maybe tried it at home and are using it. Whereas their parents, along with many teachers, are just kind of taking the first steps with artificial intelligence in a way that they're kind of unsure still. And they're not feeling that they are knowledgeable enough to educate the students with. So the students really are coming into the classrooms with perhaps more knowledge, whether it's proper or not, that sets up this imbalance, if you will. And so we're really trying to make sure that the teachers show that they do indeed, you know, we can't ignore this. They have to have a voice in this matter because we want our students, again, to be, you know, well-informed about not only the good things about AI, but the misuse and errors that it will produce as well.
2: So it really truly is AI literacy, really, is what it's about. So they can spot what's AI and what may not be real, but is being passed off as real.
5: Absolutely. Like critical thinking is front and center in everything that we're promoting here. And we work with our students, you know, we're not turning them over to AI tools and saying that this should be replacing any of the role of the teacher, but it's supporting their learning and perhaps giving them some feedback at a really targeted moment that perhaps they weren't able to receive before. Now, that's an advantage with AI that we're kind of investigating now with the tools that we have in our system.
2: Now, Chris, universities are already having a hard time grappling with students using AI to write their papers. How do you ensure that students use it as a research tool only and not a substitute for good analysis and writing?
5: That's a great question. Our HRCE AI guidelines have a component around academic integrity. First and foremost, we're promoting transparent use, both by our teachers so that they're modeling their AI use, telling their students when they're using AI so that the students can see when it's appropriate and when it's not appropriate and how they do it, how they go about citing their work. Okay, I used AI to help me with this image or I used AI to help me with this paragraph. That might be on a slide that they're presenting in class. And then the students kind of see that and their teachers are the model for it. And then it works both ways. Now that we ask our modeling our transparency, we're asking the students to stay where they used it and make sure that they are citing it. And these lessons start, again, around grade four, where we want students to know that citation of work, giving credit is just a good practice. And it's not something new. This has been around for many years. You know, even pre-Google or pre-digital time where we were taught to cite the books that we used to get where we got our information from.
2: And what's the feedback been like so far from students, teachers, or parents? And is there a way to share feedback?
5: We're always open to feedback. The teachers that I've supported over the past year have been really happy to have these AI literacy lessons in delivered to their students. They're learning as well. When I'm talking to the students, I watch the teachers and I see them kind of shaking their head or they're kind of going, oh, I didn't know that. So they're learning as well, which is great because then they're going to be informed to move forward with their students in the future. The students I love being in the classroom with the students because they love learning and they have a lot of misconceptions about AI and I'm able to kind of right the ship, if you will. For example, we're really letting students know that ChatGPT is a tool that shouldn't be used until they are 18, believe it or not. And up until that point, they still need their parents' consent and guidance to use it. So when I share that with the students, it's kind of an aha moment for them. I'm not saying that all AI is bad, but again, I want them to be informed about it and knowledgeable. We want people who are going to be using AI for good.
2: Wow, it's a brave new world. Thanks, Chris, very much.
5: You're welcome. Thanks, Vern.
2: Take care. Chris Chochek is the Technology Integration and AI Lead for the HRCE. Well, you're with Main Street on a lovely Thursday afternoon. And we've got Amy now has an update for us on what's happening with the bridges this weekend.
4: Yes, my eyes did not deceive me. I did see a sign this morning talking about a bridge closure on McDonald Bridge, 5:30 a.m. to 11:30 a.m. So that's really not that long, I suppose, on Sunday morning, May 17th, to accommodate runners for the Blue Nose Marathon. Woo-hoo. Oh, would you look at that? So thought I'd come with an update. That's all.
2: Thank you very much, Amy. Well, the Montreal Canadiens are back in Buffalo for Game 5 of the Eastern Conference quarterfinals. The series is tied 2-2 after Buffalo's win Tuesday night. Also tonight, Game 1 of the PWHL finals. So to get this take on all of these hockey news, we've called up our friend Ashley Renahan. Ashley is a Habs superfan, hockey content creator on TikTok and Instagram, and a 2024 Special Olympics team Nova Scotia floor hockey gold medalist. He's in Shelburne. Welcome back, Ashley.
6: Hey, Vern, everyone. Thank you for having me on once again.
2: Well, Montreal won the last two games. What happened Tuesday night for Buffalo to win?
6: I think what hurt Montreal was taking that high sticking penalty. I think it was the second period where they had that 4-minute power play Buffalo did, then that weird goal that went off the stanchion. There's nothing the goalie could do on that one. Then they took that one penalty in the third and Buffalo capitalized. So yeah, unfortunately those two penalties is what Buffalo capitalized to score to get the lead and the win.
2: Well, we've been talking about Buffalo's goaltending. Alex Lyon has been starting for them through the Boston series, but Buffalo did switch to their starting goalie. Were you surprised?
6: I wasn't really surprised in some ways because the coaches will do kind of what they have to do when their team's down. When you're down 2-1, you probably thought the best thing to do was go back to Pekka Luukkonen to try to help get his team back in the series.
2: And speaking of goalies, a goal was challenged on Tuesday night. What happened?
6: What happened was the referees reviewed it originally. It was called a goal. And Marty St. Louis, who's the Montreal Canadiens coach, he challenged it for goaltender interference. I believe they called Toronto and they decided it was no goal. I mean, you could question whether or not it was or wasn't. I didn't personally see that much contact. I guess it could have went either way. But yeah. Call no goal, essentially, at the end of the day.
2: Well, the Habs are back in Buffalo. The series is tied 2-2. How important is tonight's game?
6: It's very important if they can go win this one on the road. Saturday they have a game back at home. So, yeah, if you can get it done on the road, that will make it a little less stressful for Saturday if they can win both games, that is. If not, there's Game 7 Monday.
2: All right. Also tonight, the Montreal Victoire playing the Ottawa Charge. What will you be watching in that series?
6: I mean, for those that may not know, I'm like a big Montreal Canadiens fan. I went to my first Montreal Victoire game 2 weeks ago, actually, on Saturday. They play in Laval. So it was a really good experience. And I'm going to try to catch the highlights what I can after the Montreal game. I assume they play similar times, so I unfortunately can't watch both live. But I will definitely watch the highlights of the Victoria Charge game and see how it goes.
2: So when they played against the Minnesota Frost, you were there. What was it like? Was it loud?
6: Oh, yeah, that was one of the loudest crowds I've personally been a part of. It was a great fan base, great atmosphere to sit there live and watch.
2: All right. Well, Ashley, thank you so much for all that information. We really appreciate it.
6: Yeah, no problem.
2: That's Ashley Renahan. Ashley is a Habs superfan, hockey content creator on TikTok and Instagram, and a 2024 Special Olympics Team Nova Scotia floor hockey gold medalist.

0: Forever Elsewhere by Weird Nightmare. You can catch them playing at the Loco Saturday night at 7 p.m. Coming up after the news, 40 years later, two members of the Barry McNeils look back on their debut album and the times in which it was made. Amy is keeping an eye on traffic in the meantime. Tell us about it, Amy.
1: I'm looking at it right now, and it looks like that the McKay Bridge is slowly being cleared up. I'm not seeing any accidents on the bridge anymore. Hopefully that's, you know, getting dealt with and everyone's okay, doing all right. And it looks like the McDonald is just as slow as it was before. That's both ways, honestly. It's looking a little slow, but as you know, it's going to be a little bit better coming coming into Halifax. Just like in the morning, it's a little bit worse coming out of Halifax, or I think it's the opposite way around. You guys know what I'm talking about. But yeah, there's some bridge closures that we've been talking about. There's going to be one tomorrow, and there's going to be another one on the 17th for the Blue Nose Run. But other than that, if you see anything, please phone or text the traffic line. That is 902-222-3802. And coming up is World This Hour.
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5: I'm Stephanie Skenderis. Tonight, Prime Minister Mark Carney delivers his vision to transform Canada's electricity sector. And Honda scraps its EV plans in Ontario and 1,000 potential jobs. Plus, Ontario begins cracking down on resale tickets above face value. That and more on Your World Tonight.
6: From CBC News, The World This Hour, I'm Kaz Boivin. Canada's top doctor says more than 24 Canadians may have been exposed to hantavirus while traveling on planes. But officials are stressing the likelihood is low and the virus does not currently pose a pandemic risk. Marina von Stackelberg has more.
7: We were notified of 26 individuals that were on flights.
8: Chief Public Health Officer Dr. Joss Reimer says those Canadians sat on planes with someone who had hantavirus. But they had no close contact, so pose low to no risk. Still, as a precaution, health authorities are asking those people to monitor for symptoms. 9 more Canadians are considered high risk and are isolating. They include the 4 people who were on the MV Hondius cruise ship during the outbreak, 2 passengers who disembarked before the outbreak was identified, and 3 who sat close to an infected person on a plane. Reimer says none of those people are showing symptoms.
7: I want to reiterate that we have robust processes and procedures in place, and further spread of the virus within Canada is not expected.
8: Canada is also banning all other passengers and crew from that cruise ship from entering the country for the next month. Marina von Stackelberg, CBC News, Ottawa.
6: Honda is pulling the plug on a $15 billion electric vehicle complex in Ontario. The Japanese automaker already delayed the planned expansion last year. Today, it was put on indefinite hold. Peter Armstrong reports.
9: There's no way to sugarcoat this news. It's a blow. Just ask Greg Lason, the digital editor of Automotive News Canada.
10: It tells me that automakers invested a lot of time and a lot of money and a lot of electric vehicle plans, and they did not pan out.
9: The Honda retool in Alliston was heralded as a way for Canada to lead the way on EV adoption and investment. But the market just hasn't panned out the way it was expected. EV sales are still growing, just at a slower pace. But that's not the only factor. Automakers, including Honda, have lost billions of dollars due to U.S. tariffs. Flavio Volpe from the Automotive Parts Manufacturers Association says EV demand is soft, but uncertainty weighs over decisions like this as well.
11: It's a little bit of both. The target market for this plant is U.S. consumers.
9: Honda says this change will not impact current employment or production levels at its manufacturing plant in Alliston. Peter Armstrong, CBC News, Toronto.
6: Prime Minister Mark Carney has announced a plan to double Canada's capacity to generate electricity by 2050. Carney says without bold action, the country will end up short on power, short on good jobs, and increasingly reliant on foreign suppliers.
12: Our sovereignty, our sustainability, our prosperity will depend on our ability to supply and control our energy. We have to unlock Canada's full potential as an energy superpower.
6: That would involve renewable sources like wind, hydro, and solar, as well as nuclear and natural gas. And it will come at a cost of $1 trillion, funded by both public and private money. Carney promises this plan will lead to lower energy costs for 7 in 10 Canadian households. U.S. President Donald Trump says China's leader, Xi Jinping, has offered to help the U.S. make a deal with Iran. The two presidents spoke in Beijing as part of Trump's official visit to China.
13: He'd like to see the Hormuz Strait open. He said, if I could be of any help whatsoever, I would like to help.
6: Just hours earlier, U.S. Secretary of State Marco Rubio said Trump did not ask for help with Iran because, quote, the U.S. does not need any. Trump also told Fox News his Chinese counterpart promised him that Beijing will not sell any military equipment to Tehran. The UK's health secretary has resigned in yet another blow to Prime Minister Keir Starmer. Wes Streeting says he has lost confidence in Starmer's leadership, and he's expected to mount a bid for Labour Party leadership himself. Starmer has been under fire since Labour's dismal showing in local elections last week, but it's not clear if Streeting has the backing of the 80 Labour MPs that he needs to trigger a leadership challenge. That is your World This Hour. For CBC News, I'm Kaz Boivin.
0: Thanks, Kaz, and welcome back, Nova Scotia. I'm Vern Ramisar, sitting in for Jeff Douglas, and you're on Main Street. A week from tonight, the Barrow McNeills will be honored with the 2026 Dr. Helen Creighton Lifetime Achievement Award. That happens at the East Coast Music Awards Gala in Sydney. Then they hit the road for shows in Halifax, Truro, Annapolis Royal, Pictou, Point Hawkesbury, Moncton, and Summerside. They're marking the 40th anniversary of their debut album. Their conversation with Jeff Douglas is coming right up. And after the 5:30 news, we'll be joined by two people involved in an Afrocentric education conference happening later this month in Halifax. Augie Jones is a keynote speaker. Sylvia Paris Drummond is a conference co-chair. But before that, we've got to get an update on the world of traffic with Amy Johnston, who's keeping an eye. And things are just sort of the usual at this point, are they?
1: Things are looking like the usual. Right on the nose. Yeah, the Armdale roundabout looking about as backed up as it usually is. Things always look more daunting on the map than they are in real life. But I'm looking a bit farther outside the HRM. I'm looking at the 102 outbound around Stewiacke and Shorts Lake. Looks like there's some construction happening, and I'm seeing some slowdown. So if that is part of your route, if you're going home or coming in, or you're just going around there anyway, make sure to plan accordingly. Maybe leave a little bit early or, you know, pack a snack in the car so you're not cranky after work. But looking around, yeah, it looks like the McKay is slowly clearing up, and it looks like Bedford is also a little backed up in the usual spots, but that's no surprise to anybody. But if you see anything, please phone or text the traffic line 902-222-3802. And in the newsroom today, here's Cassie with the headlines.
14: Thanks, Amy. Well, a Manitoba teen charged alongside a teen from Nova Scotia is now facing additional charges, including conspiracy to commit murder. Police allege he and the teen from Bridgewater, Nova Scotia, plan to simultaneously attack their schools, Rivers Collegiate in Manitoba and Parkview Education Center in Nova Scotia. Also in the news, some social workers in Halifax schools are being moved into new roles. These 17 jobs were supported through a unique fund from the HRM, but a new agreement has led the school system to reallocate the positions, leaving uncertainty. And the interim CEO of Nova Scotia Health says initial feedback of a new electronic medical record system in the province's central zone is surprisingly good. And I will have more news at 5:30.
0: Thank you very much, Cassie. Well, for 40 years, the Barrow McNeills have been close to the heartbeat of East Coast Celtic music. And this month, they'll celebrate that incredible legacy with 7 shows across the Maritimes, sharing stories and songs that made them icons. Lucy and Stuart McNeill dropped into our Sydney studio recently to reminisce. Their conversation with Jeff Douglas is coming up right after the track that started it all from 1986. This is Playhouse Melody.

0: Whoa, from the self-titled debut album of the Barry McNeils from 1986. That was Playhouse Medley. Lucy and Stuart McNeil join me now from our studio in Sydney. Lucy and Stuart, a very, very warm welcome.
1: Good day, Jeff.
2: Hello there.
0: Yes, and happy 40th.
1: Wow, it's hard to believe. That recording goes back. It was released 40 years ago. That was a big year for us because we kind of made our first album and we went out to Expo in 86 and it really kicked things off for the Barry McNeils.
0: And just, was this something that you grew up just bathed in? Was traditional music part of the soundscape and I guess the ecosystem of your young lives?
2: It was pretty every day. For us, a lot of our uncles played fiddles and our mother played the piano. And so when we weren't at home in Sydney Mines, a lot of our younger years, we were celebrating holidays and weekends up in Washabuck, where a lot of our aunts and uncles would gather. And there'd be lots of music, a lot of fiddle tunes and dancing and singing. And then as we got older, it started to in our own living room in Sydney Mines, and our parents were very, you know, they welcomed musicians, anybody going through the area. They were always welcome at our home, and usually turned into a pretty good time.
0: So, how does the pathway then to professional musicianship? I'm really interested at what that the transition looks like when you've just grown up in it, when it is as natural to you as breathing or walking or talking. At what point do you think, this is what I'm going to do? It's not like I'm just going to go to work and work my job and come home and do it like everyone else. This is what I am here for.
1: As a musician, during that era, you could go out and you could play anywhere from 3 to 7 nights a week, live gigs. Mm. And I think just the evolution of that, like we did a lot of that around Cape Breton. We played in the country halls, square dances and the like, and learned to entertain in pubs. And we were special guests at concerts and summer festivals. And I think somewhere along the way, like being able to go to Halifax and stay there for a week and play and have your meals half price, you know, playing places like the Lower Deck and the LBR. And those were good times and good memories. And we met a lot of people. And also there was such a strong Cape Breton base of you know, people of our demographic who were in Halifax, and they were really supportive in those early years. And I think that's really encouraged us to keep going.
0: And your own family, notwithstanding, as you were growing up, was traditional music, was there a view that traditional music was something that needed to be preserved, that it was kind of on the precipice of, like it was sink or swim?
1: I don't think so.
0: No?
2: No, I don't
0: it
2: feel
0: was
2: like
0: healthy?
2: It.
0: Not,
2: pretty healthy, and if you were in that bubble, I guess, of, yeah. You know, there's lots of families like ours that grew up with music and people coming and visiting and playing tunes. And I mean, there are families that's foreign to in Cape Breton as well, but there were many more families back then that were very similar to our own. Only we did it for a living, continued
0: right.
2: on. It just kind of made the progression.
1: The house parties were very much a big thing, mm-hmm. especially in the rural areas. You have to remember that, you know, places like Washabuck, you know, there were no pubs. It was all about the house parties. And the Mackenzie House in Washabuck, for example, was a gathering place for people to get together. They had the first piano in the community, mm-hmm. and our mother was the first piano player. Mm-hmm. And we can really thank her for being an encyclopedia of Cape Breton music, because she remembered everything. And you know, when we'd be putting a group of tunes together, she could holler in and say, this tune would be good in the middle of that. and all those, it just became a very natural flow for us.
0: So you went out to Expo in 86. How old would you have been, kind of ballpark, when the first incarnation of the Barry McNeils coalesced?
2: Going to Expo was probably my first full summer with the Barry McNeils. So I just finished grade 11 and did the album and did Expo 86. Wow. And because I graduated in 87.
1: Yeah, and the other three boys were coming and going from Mount Allison University. Yes. That was another thing that was great for the Barry McNeils, just the support from Mount Allison and that network of people. And but we were around early 20s.
0: Oh, you're young. Yeah.
2: I was going to say, we mentioned our mother a lot, but our father, he tells the story different times, you know, because the three of them played for a long time before I joined. And when trying to get into Halifax to play, this opportunity came up. What was the first place? Well, Dad was, Kyle was actually teaching at the Gaelic College.
1: Oh, the LBR.
2: And so, I mean, it takes great sacrifice on our parents' part for lots of things they did for us. But our father would, he drove up with Kyle. He would go to bed. Kyle would play the gig. Dad would pick him up, take him back to the Gaelic College in St. Anne's.
0: Wow.
2: And this went on for the whole week. And he said he didn't want, Dad said, I didn't want him, you know, he was only in his 20s. I didn't want one of his friends doing it because, you know, what could happen.
0: Sure.
2: And he didn't want, so anyway, our father did this for a whole week so that we could get our foot in Halifax to play. So he's very quiet, private man, but he's done a lot behind the scenes over the years.
3: So for a quick traffic break today, just looking at the Bedford area from Birch Cove to Bedford Commons is looking a little sticky at the moment, but you know, other than that, nothing's looking too out of the regular right now. And of course, you're listening to Main Street on CBC Radio 1 90.5 FM in Metro and 106.7 in Mulgrave. And we're going to get back to more of Jeff's conversation with Lucy and Stuart McNeil.
0: What do you remember about recording that eponymous, that first album, The Barry McNeils?
2: I remember, was the studio in Halifax?
1: That was Solar Studio.
2: Solar Studio. Was it like 3 days of recording?
1: Yeah, it was, the whole album was done in 5 days.
2: In 5 days, so that
0: wow.
2: was. But I remember, it's strange, I remember seeing my first CD.
0: Oh,
2: it was
0: yes.
2: a Michael Jackson CD, and it was on the desk in the
1: control room.
2: In the control room. Some strange things, I know.
0: Yeah.
2: But those are some of the things I remember, and that it, I didn't sing on the first album. I played a little bit of fiddle and the boron.
1: We were trying to find someone to produce the album, and a guy that I wrote a lot of songs with in the early days, David Cross from North Sydney, he said, well, why don't you get Tony Quinn? Because we knew
2: yes.
1: Tony, and Tony ended up being the producer. He did a great job because yeah. we didn't know anything about
2: him. We had a few laughs, too.
1: It was good. And also a memory of that track was that Dave McIsaac played on that track. And
2: oh, yeah.
1: Dave was very supportive of us and a good friend that we used to hang out with a lot in Halifax during that period.
0: And this would have been, like, Lucy, notwithstanding the Michael Jackson CD on the desk there, you were not being a digital. In 1986, there's no way you'd be in a digital studio. You'd be, like, reel to reel, I'm assuming.
1: Definitely.
2: Yes,
1: yeah.
2: definitely.
0: So mistakes were costly.
1: Yeah.
0: In what ways, as being siblings and being in a band, like being business partners, essentially creative partners together, helped? And in which way has that, in which ways could that intersection of identities perhaps have hindered?
1: That's, you know, it's a tough question because I think the older you get, the more you realize that we followed that path, and that's right. what it was. And whether it was, I can't say it's for better or for worse because...
2: But we're still here.
1: We're still here.
2: So, you know, if... with us, anyone that's not in our family works with us know that we're very short with each other. Like as far as music comes, like in ideas and things, and it's not a strike against the person. It's just
0: yes.
2: the idea trying to you know.
0: There's a trust there, a deep trust, right?
2: That yeah, and you're trying to put something, you know, make yep. something great, and everybody does have wonderful ideas, but it just takes a little longer sometimes when you have so many putting into the music. So we're short with each other to make it go by faster. And then, anyway, and then it doesn't, you know, it's not a brawl or anything like that. There's, you know, we get over it and we're on to the next thing. So it's a little odd for people that look at their own families and say they could never work with their family and then see us together. So anyway.
1: But it's also been a tremendous support. You know, I know just bands in general, I think a band that works together for a long time, I think in many ways it's probably a lot easier knowing that you have that support than being a solo artist. And every time you're going out, you're trying to figure out who are the players. And they can be the greatest players in the world, but are you going to be able to, do you know what they're like on the road? Or, you know, there's personalities and just getting, like any work, I think the biggest thing is being able to just get along. And the music is a big part of it, but at the other side of it, it's much better at the end of the day if everybody can get along and just enjoy what they do.
0: 100%.
2: And as time goes on, it gets better. You know, we're getting milder in our older age.
1: I think we appreciate each other more now than we ever have.
0: What was your goal when you were recording the Barry McNeils back in 86 here in Halifax? Was it to have a nice shiny CD like Michael Jackson's Lucy, or what were you thinking? What was the hope?
2: I think people were looking for it. People were looking for, they'd come to a show and they were looking for something to take home or something, if they were tourists, something to take back to the U.S. or wherever they came visiting Cape Breton. So
1: I remember being at a local concert in Iona, the Island Village Day, and Ken and Kathy Partington were there, and their bass player was Gordon Lightfoot's original bass player, John Stockfish. And he was talking to me on the hill, and he was very serious, and he said, "You guys don't change what you do." He said, "This is just catching on." He said, "It's very, very important that you keep doing things the way you're doing them." And he gave me confidence in what we did. And but I always felt that we had something special in that. Although, you know, people say you're a Celtic band or whatever it is, I think we're much more than that. We are a family that sings together. We are a family of writers, arrangers, tune collectors, entertainers.
2: Story collectors.
1: And I think growing, that was a big part of it, is that growing up, I think there was more appreciation for in Ireland they call it the crack. We don't. We never call it the crack, but it's very much that just to get together and it's just the whole that whole positive vibe and people just making light of life.
2: And it's nurtured right from the get-go, like our parents, you know, mom always making sure there was enough food and a little bit of drink, but, you know, but always have enough food and tea and, you know, and she just, this is what makes a good time and being welcome. And it's also for younger players, there's nowhere, if, you know, even today, if you have young people playing, learning fiddle or piano or dancing, and if there's nowhere for them to go and perform, you know, have a little concert, the home is a wonderful place. You come in and get up. And I remember myself, you know, you get up and play a tune in front of a bunch of people. It's not easy, even if they're your relatives, but it gives you, the footing to get started and playing in front of people and enjoying it and knowing you want to do more of it.
0: It's a pretty remarkable thing to have the opportunity to do at any point in your life, let alone to make it your life.
1: Well, it really is. And, you know, when you look at where we grew up, I look at just within Canada alone, how many more places in Canada from north to south to up in places like Iqaluit and Pervenatuk and Hudson Bay and places that we've visited because of this music. And it just made our lives so much fuller.
2: And places we probably wouldn't have visited other than we were performing there. Mm-hmm. It takes you to places that sometimes you never realize you wanted to be.
0: If you could go back to 1986 and 2026, Stuart and Lucy, if you could walk into that studio 40 years ago at the age you're at now and give the person who was you at that time, give the, you know, the young Stuart, the young Lucy, a piece of advice, what would that be?
1: Work hard and enjoy it, because as your years go by, you'll realize how lucky you are to do what you do with your family.
0: Mm. How about you, Lucy? Would it be learn to moonwalk?
2: No. Believe in yourself. Mm. You know, sometimes you just have to believe in yourself, and when other people enjoy it, that, you know, just go and do it and don't think about it too much.
0: Is that something that you ever wrestled with during the past 40 years, like the imposter syndrome or feeling like, oh, what are we doing?
2: Oh, there have been times, I think.
1: Well, I don't know. I think I was always open to change as far as, you know, what we were, and I think that was healthy. You know, I think if being, like, just for example, being multi-instrumentalist and having music that wasn't just very strictly traditional, I think it kept it interesting for everybody.
0: Well, it has been much loved and much appreciated for 4 decades now, which is incredible to me. But thank you so much, both of you, for your time on this. And again, congratulations to you and the rest of the Barrow McNeils on a remarkable, remarkable career.
2: Oh, thank you so much.
1: Thank you so much. And thank you for everyone out there who has supported us over 40 years.
2: We appreciate it.
0: Here's to 40 more.
1: Hey.
2: Hee-hoo.
4: Lucy and Stuart McNeil from the Barrow McNeils speaking with Jeff Douglas. The Barrows received the 2026 Dr. Helen Creighton Lifetime Achievement Award a week from tonight at the ECMEs in Sydney. Then they hit the road with shows including May 22nd in Halifax at the Rebecca Cohn, May 23rd in Port Hawkesbury, May 24th in Moncton, May 25th in Truro at the Marigold, May 27th in Annapolis, and May 28th in Pictou at the DeCoste Performing Arts Center. Coming up after the news, your afternoon business report. But before that, we've got a little quick update from Amy Johnston, who's been keeping an eye on traffic.
3: Yes, just keeping an eye in the sky, and I'm looking at the Halifax incident feed, and I'm seeing that there is a motor vehicle collision on Hammonds Plains Road in, of course, Hammonds Plains. I'm looking on the map, and I'm not seeing too much regarding that. I am seeing some slowdowns on the 118 around Dartmouth Crossing. That is, that is inbound towards Dartmouth and or Halifax. And like I said earlier, there was some slowdowns on Bedford, and that is from around Birch Cove to the Bedford Commons. I want to say it's kind of both ways, honestly, if I'm really looking at it. And I'm also seeing some slowdowns on the Bedford Highway, and that's from about Fern Avenue all the way to kind of where the Sunnyside Mall is, verging on a Dartmouth Road as well. Looking at some slowdowns around there, and honestly, I'm confused on what's happening on the McKay Bridge, because it seems to be getting better. It seems to be getting a little worse, kind of doing a little bit of both. But the McDonald Bridge is looking pretty good, honestly. I'm seeing green, the tiniest bit of yellow both ways. So if you are heading anywhere, I would recommend to stop on the McDonald Bridge rather than the McKay, of course. But yeah, I mean, I'm seeing some slowdowns around Dartmouth Crossing as well. That's on Commodore Drive and Country View Drive. But, you know, looking around, not seeing anything really out of the usual other than just, you know, Armdale Roundabout's a little slow, Windsor Street Exchange a little slow.

0: alleged plans to commit violence at their respective schools. RCMP in Manitoba searched two homes where the 14-year-old lived and found electronic devices and two firearms owned by a relative. As a result of the investigation, more charges have been laid against the boy. His next court appearance is early next month. Nova Scotia's health minister says she knows there will be challenges with the introduction of a new electronic medical record system, but she says things are going well so far. The new clinical information system launched Saturday in the central zone and combines a series of programs into one that people across the healthcare system can access. Health Minister Michelle Thompson says she knows there have been some service delays due to the launch, but she says feedback has been positive and she expects things to continue to get better.
1: There's going to be problems. Like, people run the system, people come to the system, like, we are all fallible. And so if we just hold each other with a bit of grace and support, we'll get through it. And I really have been so pleased and impressed with the work of those teams to really be solution focused to get us through any little blips as they come along.
0: Thompson says not all problems can be anticipated ahead of such a major launch, but she says issues are being addressed as they're flagged. Lobster fishermen are wrapping up their season in Nova Scotia, which some have described as disappointing. Tommy Amaro is with the Coldwater Lobster Association in Yarmouth. He knows why the season did not live up to expectations.
2: We had some global uncertainties. Quality wasn't great. It did get better as the season progressed. I think we're talking about a world where everybody's probably trying to watch what they do a little bit better.
0: Fishermen will discuss with DFO how they can have a more successful season next year. Certain social workers in Halifax schools are being moved into new roles. The Halifax Regional Centre for Education has been paying 17 social workers through a supplementary fund from the Halifax municipality. But a new agreement focuses that fund on arts and music, phasing out money for social workers over 5 years. This week, HRCE told those social workers their jobs would be cut, but will be transferred into similar positions this fall. Peter Day is president of the Nova Scotia Teachers Union, representing the workers.
3: My heart goes out to the school social workers who have this was dropped on their lap to say, hey, we're now going to uproot everything that you've known and we're going to send you somewhere with a lot of questions, with a lot of unknowns. To have that uncertainty was going to have a profound effect on anyone.
0: Day says the new positions will likely be school counselors, but may not be permanent roles. He says the union is urging the province to fill any gaps in funding. The province still employs 28 social workers in Halifax through the Schools Plus program. For a second year in a row, the Nova Scotia government is offering $10 vouchers to young people to encourage them to shop at farmers markets across the province. It's part of a buy local campaign that last year resulted in more than $787,000 worth of purchases. Cabinet Minister Colton LeBlanc says the program taps into a growing sentiment from people who want to support local business.
4: That sentiment is stronger probably than ever. We've seen it in past past events, whether it be during the pandemic or other events where there's been, you know, that push for local. But I think this drive is much more sustained. It's consistent. We haven't really seen a blip where there's been, you know, a lack of interest to support local. I think it's creating those patterns. It's the visibility of the Nova Scotia Loyal logo has certainly helped make it easier for Nova Scotians to identify and buy and support local.
0: LeBlanc says the program is a good response to concerns about the authenticity of Canadian products. The Canadian Food Inspection Agency is investigating complaints that the country's two biggest grocery chains, Sobeys and Loblaws, were mislabeling foreign products as Canadian, a practice known as maple washing. In an effort to become more green, the Port of Sydney is making the switch to wind energy. The cruise terminal, the Joan Harris Cruise Pavilion, will be completely powered by Renewal Energy. The energy company is building a wind farm near Liverpool, which they will pay Nova Scotia Power to send their electricity through the provincial grid. Lorna Campbell is CEO of the Port of Sydney Development Corporation.
5: We are one of the early adopters of the opportunity to partner with them. So it's becoming more and more important and a higher priority, especially with crews, to have a greener operations. And that's a priority for us as well.
0: Renewal Energy expects to have power available by the end of this year. And a 23-year-old Nova Scotia man is navigating his way around the perimeter of the province in a kayak. Lucas Dee started the adventure April 10th. He's been

0: raising money for men's mental health. Dee says he has friends who have struggled and decided to combine the thrill of adventure with a good cause. One standout day for him has been crossing the Canso Strait.
1: It had been windy all the days before, and then that day it was just completely calm the whole way across. Worked out really well, and it was just a big step for me.
0: Lucas is now on day 34 of his journey and has raised almost $6,000 for men's mental health. He says he expects the total trip should take roughly 70 days. And that's the news.
2: Thank you very much, Cassie. And now Chris Edwards is here with today's business news. Hi, Chris.
3: Good afternoon.
2: Well, starting off, it's official. Honda has cancelled its planned $15 billion electric vehicle plant in southern Ontario. Why are they pulling out?
3: Well, Honda says it's because not as many people are buying electric vehicles as they anticipated, especially in the U.S., which has rolled back environmental regulations. Many of the vehicles from this plant would have been sold there. It was supposed to produce 240,000 EVs a year and employ about 1,000 people. It was also set to receive about $5 billion from the Canadian government. That is now all gone. The company's chief executive said they're going to pivot towards producing more hybrid and regular gas-powered cars for the North American market. And I spoke to Clean Energy Canada director Joanna Kiriazis about today's announcement, and she said the continent's industrial capacity will be hurt by this in the long run.
4: Unfortunately, President Trump has come in, applied tariffs that have hurt not only Canada's auto sector, but the U.S.'s own auto sector and drivers, and has completely pulled the rug out from under carmakers' EV manufacturing plans here in North America. So, you know, I'm really seeing this as further collateral damage to Canada's auto sector inflicted by kind of the short-sighted doubling down on gas-powered vehicles.
3: The Trump administration eliminated American EV incentives with the One Big Beautiful Bill Act from last year. Canada, on the other hand, does have an incentive program for EVs and hybrids. This was actually relaunched earlier this year. Consumers can get up to $5,000 off for most electric vehicles when they buy them here in Canada.
2: Now, looking at real estate numbers now, new data for the month of April, how is Canada's housing market doing?
3: It's stabilizing a bit, though demand is still quite soft. The number of homes sold across Canada fell by 4% in April of 2026. This is compared to April of 2025, though that number did climb 0.7% between March and April of this year. And the average price also climbed 2% as well. This is from the Canadian Real Estate Association. RBC's assistant chief economist, Robert Hogue, told me this morning, these are the numbers the bank was hoping to see because they may be a sign that the housing market decline is easing.
5: We're expecting it to recover very gradually from where it is today. And again, this certainty, this lack of confidence that's really casting a very dark shadow over the market, that needs to clear up to a certain extent, not fully, but at least if we had some rays of sunshine getting through, I think that would be helpful for the market. And this is what we're counting on in terms of our expectations for the market.
3: Really, the bottom line is uncertainty. Hogue says the prospect of one, higher interest rates, and two, fears of a job loss are still weighing on potential home buyers. And this was supposed to be the start of the spring buying season, which typically brings a big jump in the number of homes sold. And many observers were expecting a much bigger jump in home sales than what we actually got.
2: And finally, Chris, there's a new Top Gun in the works, and Tom Cruise is going to be in it, right?
3: Oh, yes. Paramount has confirmed they're working on Top Gun 3, which could land in theaters as early as next year. We don't have an official script for it yet, but we know Tom Cruise will be in it and not as a side character or a cameo. According to British newspaper The Daily Mirror, the story will revolve around an existential crisis happening to Maverick as he, quote, navigates a changing military landscape, which frankly sounds pretty similar to the plot of the second Top Gun, but that movie made $1.5 billion at the box office. And in case you're wondering, this year marks the 40th anniversary of the first Top Gun, and Tom Cruise is now 63 years old, but clearly still in his prime.
2: Thank you so much, Chris.
3: Thanks.
2: Chris Edwards with the business news. And for a quick update on traffic, let's go over to Amy. Amy, what's going on out there?
6: I'm seeing that there seems to be a small incident and or accident on Joseph Howe Drive that's in between.
3: Hey, can you disconnect me?
6: Sorry about that. There seems to be a incident between Bayers Road and Bicentennial Drive, a.k.a. the highway. But other than that, things are looking pretty normal. If you have anything that you notice, 902-222-3802.
2: Well, later this month, there's an Afrocentric education conference happening in Halifax. Sylvia Paris Drummond is a co-chair. She taught school in Guysborough County and then worked inside the Nova Scotia Department of Education and other parts of government. Augie Jones is one of the conference keynote speakers. He's an education professional who taught and later worked inside the Department of Education. He's also a former NSCC principal. Welcome back to Main Street, both of you.
7: Thank you, Vernon.
8: Well,
2: let me start with you, Augie. What do you most hope to get people thinking about with your keynote speech?
7: Well, the title of the keynote is Centering Africa in Education. And I think this is good for people in the community of African descent, and I think it's good for Nova Scotia in general. We have a lot of research that says when home culture and school culture align and are congruent, so whether that's Mi'kmaq, whether that's Acadian culture, whether that's Jewish culture, Lebanese, Greek, it doesn't matter. It's been a little bit controversial trying to have that conversation around African culture and making sure that what goes on in a school classroom from P to 12 mirrors and is connected to our culture. So we're going to have a talk around pedagogy, which is teaching skills, curriculum, and ways that we can make that fit from our community's point of view.
2: Would there be like a need for an Afrocentric school board that governs that school system?
7: Well, I think all ideas are on the table, and this is not a new conversation, but I do think with technology and also the great work, I think DBDLI is a leader in this conversation. I think that there's lots of ways, whether it's online, whether it is in modules, whether there's lots of ways where we can start. Where it goes from there, I think when you think about a school board, that's a long way down the line, but I do think that we do have CSAP, which is a Acadian school board. It exists in Nova Scotia.
2: Has the idea of Afrocentric schools been raised before in Nova Scotia? And do we have some, like, for instance, Nelson Winder Elementary in North Preston?
7: Yeah, we do, but that's kind of like a square peg in a round hole. Like, I think that obviously North Preston is the most populated and did, you know, Black population in Canada. And so because the schools within the community, the kids that go there are Black kids, African Nova Scotian kids. I think we're talking about something bigger than that. I think that we're talking about a way that we can have our children similar to whether it's Greek school, Lebanese school, Jewish school, be outside of the Eurocentric school system and learn from us about us. And so that is a different concept, I think, than saying Nelson Winder, or if you look at St. Stephen's, you can always pull a school that has Black students because there's Black kids in the area. I think we're talking about something much bigger than that.
2: Now, you and I have something in common, which is the Caribbean. You taught in the Caribbean.
7: Yes.
2: How did that inform your thinking on this?
7: Well, exactly the issue that, you know, Sylvia and DBDLI put this conference together to talk about empowering and educating Black students, that wasn't an issue in St. Lucia. That wasn't an issue in Jamaica. That wasn't an issue in Guyana because the principal, the parents, the students, everyone was. So when you're in a majority situation, a lot of the things that we're trying to emphasize are mute points. When you're in a minority situation, which we are here in Nova Scotia at 2.3%, these conversations are essential because our kids are going into a situation where they don't see themselves. So in Jamaica, students can see themselves as Black doctors because they see Black doctors, they see Black lawyers. We don't see that as much in a minority situation. So this concept as far as system improvement is about how can we in a minority situation in Nova Scotia empower our students from our community the same way they feel empowered in Nigeria, in Kenya, in Ghana, in Jamaica, in Trinidad, in Guyana. So I think I'm bringing that 10-year experience to the conversation.
2: And of course, in the Caribbean, they would be using, for example, books on the curriculum that are Caribbean-centric. written by Caribbean authors, for example, if it's English, things like that. We don't necessarily have that equivalent here, do we?
8: Vernon, I feel like that opens a connecting conversation.
2: We could be here all day.
8: Yeah. In terms of what Dalmore Buddy Day Learning Institute is doing. And the connection between the Black Learners Advisory Committee report in terms of calls to action that are showing up in this conference really validates the role and the voice of local African Nova Scotian Black community folks, and particularly under the leadership of Mr. Day. And so what, you know, Augie has mentioned already, what is going to be showing up in this conference is the conversations about data, for example, and the need for disaggregated data, and how data is not just the number count or when we do qualitative, so hearing stories, is what we do with it. And at the DBDLI Institute, what we do with it is go out into communities and make sure we validate that what we're talking about is authentic to them. And what we do with it is turn, to your point around resources, is also turn them into resources, turn them into training opportunities, education opportunities for teachers, for structures. As you noted, I taught in the public school mm-hmm. system and worked in government, and I worked in government alongside my policy colleagues. So I know that policy and systemic change is important in order to bring about change. And so those are some of the things that when folks come to this conference on May 28th and May 29th, that is what they're going to be able to experience in terms of workshops, keynote presenters that we have. And they're also going to experience the application of the definition of Afrocentricity for us. So Afrocentricity is centering, right? Centricity is centering ourselves. One of the ways that we do that is to try to bring into this localized Nova Scotia setting what we were got interrupted for us in terms of understanding and knowing about our ancestral history, heritage, and knowledge. And so we're bringing those back into that space as well through our collaboration with our university partners in South Africa. So as I talk about out loud right now, I can see, man, there's a lot happening at this conference. We're going to be busy, folks, when you attend and join with us for the learning. But there is much. But I do want to emphasize that we're proud of what has come forward from the BLAC, Black Learners Advisory Committee report recommendations, and how they're showing up here now as systemic structural things to address the issues for learners. And an Afrocentric school programming, we do programming now, is something in that multiple offerings that I think that the Institute wants to have conversations with the appropriate people at government levels and in community.
2: Now, the conference comes a few months after a symposium last fall about the Black Report, which mm-hmm. was released in 1994. What happened at that symposium?
8: We were able to have gatherings that represented how we gather for one. And so we had elder circles present. We had panels that talked about the experience that people had through the public school system and how that impacted them. We talked about structures that are in place in some of the post-secondary now that are meant to do things. And I think one of the things, like I said, that showed up was we've got some kind of unique offerings that are happening. But what we want to focus on through the Institute work and through collaborations is how do we make that systemic? How do we make that structural so that we're not, in another year, we can gather together for a conference, happily so, but we refuse to be talking about the same topic. Mm-hmm. We want to be talking about the celebration, about how we were heard and things were able to change because of that gathering and that we were heard.
2: Are any of the recommendations of the Black Report still unfulfilled?
8: There is a number of the recommendations that are unfulfilled. Now, remember, some of the recommendations are about specific things, and some were about process to how, right? And so I would say, while the Dalmore Buddy Day Learning Institute, as it is now, recommendation number 3, is structurally implemented, but is it situated to be sustainable? Is it valued in a way that across government partners, for example, that folks would come to us with the appropriate resourcing and say, we know that you've been established to the community, through the community voice, and that you work with community. How can we address ABC problem together? That is a structural change that we're still working to massage, to have help happen. We do have go for grants and do programs, initiatives like that. But we're really wanting to have the conversation and advocate for a more integrated, intimate, maybe even I'll call it relationships, because this is about relationships and connections. And it's about kind of respecting the voice of community, of which we're one avenue to display what the needs are and how we can address those needs.
2: Now, you told one of my colleagues there's a need for data justice.
8: Yes, isn't that a lovely phrase?
2: What do you mean by that?
8: Well, thank you. So data justice talks about the need of, first of all, ownership of that data and the collection of it. And so that's really important. And we have a process that we brought forward from the Black Learners Advisory Committee research approach, participatory action research. We also bring that into how we do in evaluations and assessments. So data justice is not the justice structure or system, although we can inform that. It is about how we are empowered to use it and to own it. And so one important component of that is disaggregated data. We need to be able to hone into the particularities of our communities and to talk about cumulative effect, to talk about how holistically we need to engage in these things, because we want to, teachers work with us, we want to continue to work with teachers, so instructional practices, but what is the role for parents? How are we really engaging with communities? How are we understanding that elders are important in our culture? And we talked earlier, we mentioned the whole, the importance of church and spirituality. So we bring all of those things into the conversation when we talk about the principles and the values. And so owning the data and having a say in terms of how those findings are utilized, that's data justice.
2: No, you mentioned disaggregating the data. Is that the government job or is that something somebody else can do?
8: It's a collaboration. It's a partnership. We have some action happening now where we're working with government in terms of looking at the data and taking it out and saying what variables are impacting and what else is showing up in this work. But we need to kind of fine tune that collaborative work as well, because as we work and learn, yes, we understand we're researchers, so we understand that things take time and longitudinal is important, but we also need to figure out how do we have some real time successes showing up from this work that we're doing. So again, it's like the policies and the procedures, can we look at them and say, are we sure that we need all of these? If they're unintentionally causing a barrier, how do we address them? But the most important thing is that we are valued for the leadership that we hold in this and that's been gifted to us from our community, and that the collaborations that we have together are held that way.
2: I think Augie wanted to pitch in there.
7: Yeah, I do. I think that the question you asked about the recommendations that haven't been fulfilled for Black from the Black Report comes back to data as well. I think one of the things is on the ground, we really want our students to do better. So numeracy rates, literacy rates. So we also want through data justice to look at the data of where our students are at, because when we can, systemic change and change management is a data-driven decision. So the Black Report, let's put that as a theoretical vision of way things should be. And then there's a reality of how our students from Yarmouth to Sydney Pier or Whitney Pier are doing in Nova Scotia as students of African descent. And I think that's, Vernon, where data is also really important. Let's look at that data, crunch that data, disaggregate that data, because only once we analyze it can we move forward in a purposeful, systemic way.
2: What do you hope to see happen, ultimately, and either in the medium or long term?
7: Well, I think when I think about the We Rise Together conference, and it's an online conference and an in-person conference, discussion is great. I think at one point, I remember being around the table with my parents, and discussion led to TYP. Discussion led to the Black United Front. So discussion is very important. So I think that what happens at this conference, I think the discussion is huge. And then the other thing I'd say, Vernon, is that we need to collaborate. I think the people of African descent who have been here for 400 years, the people that are of African descent who come from the continent, come from the Caribbean, we need to work together. And I think there's power in us working together, even on this question of education. So that's what I hope for.
8: Yeah.
2: Okay, we're almost out of time. I mean, in fact, we are out of time. But in terms of who you want to attend this conference? Who's cordially invited?
8: Everyone is invited. Community leaders, community scholars, academics, policymakers, everybody that goes to the DBDLI website and registers is going to find something for them of interest.
2: How about university students as well?
8: University students, public school students. We're having actually a focused youth day focused on public students in the public school system. So, yes.
2: All right. Well, Sylvia Paris Drummond is co-chair of an Afrocentric Education Conference happening in Halifax, May 28th and 29th. Augie Jones is one of the keynote speakers appearing there. Next week on Main Street, we'll meet the other keynote speaker. Find out more about the conference on the website of the Delmore Buddy Day Afrocentric Learning Institute.

Happy birthday to Tom Cochrane. He's turning 73 today. What you heard was the hit Life is a Highway, released in 1991. And that's pretty well all the time we have for Main Street today. Thank you very much for listening. We're back again tomorrow. The dynamic duo, the two of us, me and Amy. And Your World Tonight is up next. And on CBC Television and CBC Gem, you can catch our Nova Scotia news at 6. Thanks for listening.

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1: That's the thrill of the Northern Super League. And it's back on CBC Gem, with six fierce clubs battling all season long for glory. From coast to coast, Canada's first professional women's soccer league is bringing the heat. For the fans who live for the roar of the crowd, the last-minute winner, and the moments that make sports unforgettable, this is your season. 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
2: Your World Tonight is coming up next. Then in half an hour, it's As It Happens.
3: Hello, I'm Neil Kirksall. Fair to say, many of us humans tend to behave like we have a monopoly on certain experiences and emotions. But a new study that suggests crickets feel pain, even tend to their wounds, is challenging that assumption.
4: Canada will double its electricity generation over the course of the next two decades, because the path to affordability is electrification.
5: Doubling down on Canadian electricity, the Prime Minister wants twice as much capacity and thousands more jobs by 2050. But that may come with a cost. This is Your World Tonight. I'm Stephanie Skanderas, also on the program.
6: As time moves on, and if we don't see any changes with certain companies, they will be talked to and fined.
5: Inspections, warnings, fines. Ontario's government lays out its new plan to clamp down on ticket resellers with inflated prices. Mark Carney is trying to put a jolt into Canada's electricity market. His plan is to double the nation's grid, in turn boosting jobs and lowering energy bills. Critics argue those could come at the expense of Canada's climate change targets. Kate McKenna explains.
4: We will double our grid. That's the headline.
7: Prime Minister Mark Carney putting the focus on cleaner energy, announcing Ottawa's new national electricity strategy, saying Canada needs more electricity fast.
4: If we get it wrong, Canadians will pay higher utility bills. If we're too timid, Canadians will end up short of power, losing good jobs, and growing reliant on foreign suppliers. We can't pursue business as usual.
7: He's proposing a $1 trillion investment using both private and public funds to double the capacity of the electricity grid by 2050, as well as adjusting the clean electricity regulations to allow natural gas to play a bigger role.
8: It's a good day. I think when we think about what Canada's energy future is, a lot of it's going to be electric.
7: Mike Powell speaks for Electricity Canada, a trade association representing electricity companies. He says he's happy changes are coming to the regulations designed to push the sector towards becoming net zero by 2050.
8: What we saw today was a willingness from the government to reconsider those and focus on how do we make sure that we can have a system that is affordable, that is growing where it needs to, and that takes advantage of assets that we already have.
7: But environmentalists are more concerned. Stephen Thomas is the clean energy manager with the David Suzuki Foundation. He says tomorrow's looming pipeline announcement in Calgary is overshadowing the electricity announcement.
9: It is deeply cynical to announce some good news on electricity on one day while planning to announce bad news on dismantling climate policies and advancing new pipelines the very next day.
7: Carney is expected to announce that he and Alberta Premier Danielle Smith reached an agreement on industrial carbon pricing, a key step in the agreement to work towards a new pipeline. Conservative leader Pierre Poilievre says that work isn't happening quickly enough.
10: So we want Prime Minister Carney to announce tomorrow that he will permit a pipeline to the Pacific within 100 days of getting Alberta's application.
7: Meanwhile, today, the Prime Minister dodged a question about whether Canada will meet its 2030 emissions reduction target.
4: We are putting in place a series of initiatives that will make material emission reductions. We'll update our climate plans and our emission reduction targets in due course.
7: But environmentalists warn updating the climate targets is more like admitting the government will likely fall short. Kate McKenna, CBC News, Ottawa.
5: Sparks are also flying tonight over Honda and its move to scrap its Ontario EV plants. The Japanese carmaker suspended the multi-billion dollar project, blaming U.S. tariffs and a soft market. Senior business correspondent Peter Armstrong brings us the details behind the decision and the reaction.
0: This is not good news for the future of automotive assembly in Ontario.
11: There's no way to sugarcoat this news. Greg Lason, the digital editor of Automotive News Canada, says it's a blow.
0: It tells me that automakers invested a lot of time and a lot of money and a lot of electric vehicle plans, and they did not pan out.
11: The Honda retool in Alliston was heralded as a way for Canada to lead the way on EV adoption and investment. But EV sales didn't grow nearly as quickly as planned. EV incentives were eliminated. So this decision has been looming for more than a year.
4: With respect to Honda, it's obviously a disappointing decision.
11: For Prime Minister Mark Carney, that disappointment is one more in a growing pile of problems for Canada's automotive industry. EV adoption rates are one, but uncertainty fueled by tariffs and the trade war is the bigger issue. Tariffs have cost automakers billions. Honda lost a staggering $3.6 billion last year alone, the first time in the history of the company that it lost money. And Brendan Sweeney, CEO of Pacific Manufacturing Association of Canada, an organization that represents Honda and Toyota, says automakers simply don't know if Canadian operations will have access to the crucial U.S. market.
12: More than 80% of the vehicles made at Honda in Alliston, more than 80% of the vehicles made by Toyota in Cambridge and in Woodstock are exported to the United States.
11: So the communities around those plants are on tenterhooks, worried not just about future plans like this one, but about the very foundation of an industry this whole region depends on. New Tecumseh Mayor Richard Norcross says hundreds of other smaller businesses depend on the auto plants.
13: Well, it's all the spinoff jobs as well, too. Of course, we worry about employment, especially in these tough economic times. We want to have as much employment here as we possibly can.
11: And therein lies the rub. Everyone wants as much employment here as possible. Everyone, that is, except for the President of the United States, who's made it clear he wants those jobs and these investments to move to the U.S.
14: You know, we don't need cars made in Canada. We don't need cars made in Mexico. We want to make them here. And that's what's happening. Everybody's moving here.
11: On that front, Honda was adamant today that the EV plan may be indefinitely delayed, but that it took none of the money either the federal or provincial governments promised to help pay for the EV changes, and that none of this will impact current employment or production levels at the manufacturing plant in Alliston. Peter Armstrong, CBC News, Toronto.
5: International trade was also on the menu in Beijing, along with roast duck and tomato lobster soup. U.S. President Donald Trump attended a state dinner tonight in his honor. Earlier, he had a closed-door meeting with Chinese President Xi Jinping, where the smiles and handshakes came with a warning. Lisa Xing has more.
15: Donald Trump, with his signature fist pump, stood by Chinese President Xi Jinping, watching hundreds of school children waving flags, a military honor guard, and a 21-gun salute. An extravagant welcome for the U.S. president at the Great Hall of the People on Tiananmen Square, just the way he likes it. This honor, part of a carefully choreographed summit by Beijing as the leaders try to find common ground, perhaps indicative of Trump's weakened position heading into this visit. He only had praise for his counterpart.
16: We've had a fantastic relationship. We've gotten along. When there were difficulties, we worked it out.
15: However, at the state dinner, Xi stressed there's not much room for error. China-U.S. relations are the most important bilateral relationship in the world and must not be messed up, he said. Earlier, the day was focused on trade and tariffs, a success, said NVIDIA CEO Jensen Huang, part of Trump's entourage.
17: It really was incredible. President Xi was so gracious, so welcoming.
15: While no deals have been inked yet, the White House stated China expressed interest in buying more U.S. oil. And in a Fox News interview, Trump said this about the Chinese president.
16: He's going to order 200 jets, 200 big ones. That's a lot of jobs.
15: But what wasn't said also speaks volumes. While neither leader spoke publicly about China's tense relationship with Taiwan over its independence, a Chinese readout, later echoed by the foreign ministry, had the sharpest words yet. Taiwan is the most important issue in China-U.S. relations, said spokesperson Guo Jiaquan. If not handled properly, the entire relationship could be in great jeopardy. The U.S. has long seen the island as part of China, while also unofficially maintaining relations and supplying it with weapons. In an interview with NBC, U.S. Secretary of State Marco Rubio said that policy would not change.
18: Any forced change in the status quo and the situation that's there now would be bad for both countries.
15: Trump, however, has not yet signed off on a $14 billion arms deal for Taiwan. And Greg Chin, an associate professor of political science at York University, says there could be a way to appease Beijing that way.
19: Like, these are the red lines. These are the core national interests. I think China's sending a message. You ought to back off on some of those sales.
15: After clashing over the course of the war, the leaders aligned on Iran, agreeing the Strait of Hormuz should remain open and Tehran could never have a nuclear weapon. Lisa Sheng, CBC News, Toronto.
5: New data suggests Trump's tariffs and taunting about the 51st state are likely affecting travel to the U.S. from Canada even more than previously thought. Statistics Canada figures had shown a 25% decline. Now, a study by the University of Toronto's School of Cities found cross-border trips were down about 42% year over year. The U of T researchers analyzed data from Canadian mobile devices in U.S. metro areas. They found in some winter destinations, like Myrtle Beach, South Carolina, trips were down as much as 65%. Coming right up, there's new trouble for Cricket Canada after a fifth estate investigation that uncovered allegations of corruption and mismanagement. Also, on the edge of a new life in Canada, years of hope are dashed for some refugee families when job offers are suddenly revoked. Later, we'll have this story.
20: I'm Nick Logan in Vancouver. Have you heard about Super El Nino? Climate scientists predict the warming trend in the Pacific Ocean could be even warmer this year, affecting weather patterns around the world.
21: There's a serious risk that the effect will result in unprecedented weather extremes.
20: What to watch for here in Canada and around the globe, coming up on Your World Tonight.
5: Public health officials across Canada are getting in touch with more than two dozen people who were on flights with someone who was infected with hantavirus. Canada's chief public health officer, Dr. Joss Reimer, says their risk of developing the illness is low. She says flight records suggest they did not have close contact with the sick person or sit near them, so they won't need to isolate. Nine people in Canada are still in isolation, six of whom were on the cruise ship where the outbreak was first detected. Reimer says no one has been tested because none have shown any symptoms.
22: We may offer testing to asymptomatic people if, based on the information we gather from our international partners, from our expert group here on the ground, demonstrates that the benefits of the testing would outweigh the risks. And the risks that I see, the biggest risk, is the false reassurance that a negative result can provide if somebody is perhaps testing negative but later could go on to develop hantavirus. I don't want that individual to be taking their isolation requirements less seriously.
5: Three people have died in the outbreak globally, and eight more have been confirmed or presumed infected. All of them were on the cruise ship. Ticket scalpers and resale websites like StubHub and SeatGeek are facing a crackdown in Ontario. The province is launching an initial blitz targeting online brokers as it moves to ban reselling event tickets above face value. As Dave Seglins reports, it's putting some ticket holders and brokers in the hot seat.
23: Essentially, there is no business. He's wiped us out. What he essentially is doing is eliminating at least 100 jobs here in Ontario.
24: Irv DeGusto says the Doug Ford government's new anti-scalping law will kill his livelihood. DeGusto is a ticket broker who's been buying and reselling tickets in Toronto for 40 years.
23: Ticket broker is someone who procures tickets for an event in town or out of town for that sake.
25: Are you a scalper?
23: No, we're brokers. Scalpers, you may find them on the street. I thought they were eliminated, actually.
24: He says brokers have offices, pay taxes, and provide a valuable service, sourcing tickets for corporate clients, and helping holders of season tickets for major sports teams to manage and resell unused seats.
23: That's the reason why brokers are in existence. We've been around for a long time. People depend on us to create a service. And now it seems that Mr. Ford wants to eliminate us.
24: Provincial authorities this week are inspecting online brokers and ticketing sites to ensure they aren't reselling for more than their original prices. The Ontario minister responsible for the new law is Stephen Crawford.
1: If they buy tickets or they get season's tickets to Jays or Leaf games, they may not want to go to all the games, they want to resell them, but they're going to have to sell them at face value.
24: He says brokers and resale websites can still charge a processing fee.
1: They will still be charging a fee. Let me be very clear on that. These companies will still be making money. Where they will not be making excessive profits is if you have a ticket for $200 and you're selling it for $5,000 and they're taking a massive percentage of that. Yeah, those days are over. Let me be very, very clear. Those days are over.
24: Frankie Mulqueen is with StubHub and its parent company, Viagogo. He says price caps on resellers in other countries have proven unenforceable, and that by barring sites like StubHub, which have fraud protections and money-back guarantees, it simply pushes resellers onto less regulated websites.
2: It's like whack-a-mole. So because the internet is global and it's overseas and enforcement is challenging at best, the authorities are just unable, I wouldn't say unwilling, but unable to actually enforce this law.
24: But Ontario is going to try, and this week is inspecting StubHub and other resale sites. Scalpers and websites found charging more than face value could face fines beginning at $3,000 all the way to $250,000 for continuing to ignore the law. Dave Seglin, CBC News, Toronto.
5: Cricket Canada is facing more scrutiny. A Fifth Estate investigation of the sport's national governing body exposed mismanagement and allegations of influence by organized crime. Now, the International Cricket Council is freezing a major portion of Cricket Canada's funding. Fifth Estate co-host Stephen D'Souza reports.
3: You know, I won't shy away from saying that we're in a very critical stage of the sport overall.
6: Inside the cream-colored walls of the Marriott Hotel conference room this past weekend, Hassan Mirza was all smiles as he shook hands with provincial cricket representatives. The newly elected Cricket Canada director is eager to help turn around the struggling organization.
3: We need to restore our faith, credibility, and trust amongst our partners. So we have a lot of work to do.
6: Last month, an investigation by the Fifth Estate revealed Cricket Canada was rife with mismanagement and detailed allegations of influence by organized crime, including potential match-fixing involving Canada's captain at February's World Cup in India.
3: And I'm hoping that this is a reset, and hopefully we can, you know, move in the right direction.
6: But that work got much harder this week. The International Cricket Council, the sport's worldwide governing body, froze Cricket Canada's funding. In its communication, it cited an organization mired in dysfunction and lacking financial oversight, and said when it questioned Cricket Canada about its issues, the answers it got back were evasive and incomplete.
8: I have not seen that letter or any communication from ICC.
6: At an event in Brampton, the Fifth Estate talked to Cricket Canada's new vice president, Ranjit Chaudhary, just a few days into the job.
8: We, as a board itself, pledged that we're gonna investigate ourselves first, and we're going to cooperate.
6: Funding from the ICC accounts for 60% of Cricket Canada's revenue. It's not clear how the budget freeze will impact the grassroots or the national teams. All have suffered as a result of Cricket Canada's challenges. But the recent election of the new board hasn't wiped the slate completely. The Fifth Estate investigation raised questions about the man elected president. Arvinder Khosa is alleged to be connected to people, threatening players, and claiming to be members of organized crime. Claims he denied to CBC, and Vice President Chaudhary says he denied when questioned by the board.
8: No, I don't think so. It's a concern for us because we had a candid conversation with the president.
6: Another new board member, Amit Joshi from Nova Scotia, also backed the president.
25: Whatever came up was, again, unfortunate. But as far as the members know, we trust him.
6: The ICC didn't mention the president or the allegations in its letter, but did tell Cricket Canada it has 6 months to address its issues or risk losing funding altogether. Stephen D'Souza, CBC News, Toronto.
5: Canadian Pacific Railway Company has been cleared of all liability in the 2013 Lac-Megantic train disaster. A runaway train derailed and the oil tankers on board exploded in the heart of the Quebec town, killing 47 people. The Supreme Court has refused to hear an appeal from families of the victims and others about CP's responsibility. Previous rulings found only the subcontractor operating the train liable. Ukrainian officials say at least 15 people have been killed in 2 days of attacks from Russia, and more are missing in the rubble of a 9-story residential building in Kyiv. President Volodymyr Zelensky calls it Russia's largest aerial attack since the start of the war. He says Moscow launched more than 600 drones and 50 missiles last night, and that defense units shot most of them down. They were offered a chance at the Canadian dream and a new life. But tonight, for more than a dozen refugees with approvals and visas in hand, that hope has been ripped away. The issue is linked to a Nova Scotia employer and the promise of work. Kayla Hounsell has their story.
0: Kakuma in Kenya's northwest corner is a crowded, hot and dusty refugee camp. One of the largest in the world. Some of the people who live there have been waiting years to come to Canada, approved with job offers in hand, until those offers were abruptly rescinded at the 11th hour.
4: After hearing that information, I was very traumatized. Even up to now, I'm depressed.
0: Juma Asukulu Shauri has been living in the camp for 16 years after fleeing violence in his native Congo. In 2021, he applied to come to Canada under a federal program designed to help skilled displaced people find new homes while simultaneously addressing labor shortages in this country. He was approved and got a job offer with Northwood, a continuing care organization in Nova Scotia. Then, in August 2025, Northwood pulled the offer, saying it was no longer in a position to proceed with the supports and positions necessary to welcome new staff.
4: For almost 3 years, they are giving us hope. The visa was approved. Then suddenly, you are not interested. So how can you feel? You know, I'm a human being.
0: CBC News has obtained 7 of the letters Northwood sent to candidates. Idris Abusin Adam says it was difficult to explain to his 5-year-old daughter why they weren't going to Canada after all.
7: Every day she used to ask me, Daddy, when we are traveling.
0: Northwood refused to answer questions about this, but in a statement, a spokesperson said the job offers were extended in good faith several years ago. But as the program's timeline extended, many of the roles were filled through local recruitment efforts.
9: This is just not an acceptable development with an employer.
0: Jennifer Wilson is with the global humanitarian organization Refuge Point. She acknowledges processing times have created uncertainty. The federal government initially pledged to push these applications through within 6 months. It's now at a year and a half. Wilson says Northwood rescinded 18 job offers, and many of the candidates were in the very late stages of what was a difficult program.
9: Literally, they needed housing to be secured and they could get on a plane and they could go.
0: More than 1,200 people have come to Canada this way, entering through all provinces except Quebec and in a range of fields. The federal government has now temporarily paused the program because of the volume of applications.
4: I don't hate Canada.
0: Through it all, Shauri is still hopeful.
4: I can be proud to come in Canada if I get that chance.
0: A chance to start a new life and build a career helping Canadians. Kayla Hounsell, CBC News, Halifax.
5: 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I'm Stephanie Skanderas. You can hear Your World Tonight on the CBC News app or wherever you get your podcasts. Canadians love to talk about the weather, but may not love this. Scientists say El Niño, the Pacific warming trend, will be back this year. And if you add that pattern to an already warming planet, well, they're worried about the possibility of even worse weather extremes, which they're calling a super El Niño. Nick Logan has more.
21: If an El Niño develops...
20: Climate scientists like Freddie Otto at Imperial College London are already concerned about an El Niño forming this year. Now they're watching to see whether a super El Niño event could supercharge extreme weather.
21: There's a serious risk that the effect of climate change and El Niño on extreme weather will result in unprecedented weather extremes.
20: In its latest advisory, the U.S. National Oceanic and Atmospheric Administration, or NOAA, says there's an 82% chance of an El Niño forming between now and July, a 96% chance it will still be around December to February. El Niño is a natural phenomenon that occurs every few years when the water temperature in the Pacific Ocean along the equator between South America and Australia rises by at least half a degree above the long-term average. But this year, climate models suggest it could heat up by at least 2 degrees Celsius or even higher. That's what would make it a super El Niño. It could cause significant rainstorms and flooding in some parts of the world, drought in others. Here at home,
10: the biggest effects in Canada occur during the winter, and they are profound. I mean, they're really profound.
20: Kent Moore is a professor of atmospheric physics at the University of Toronto, and he says it's likely parts of Canada will experience a much warmer winter. That's what happened in 2023 and early 2024 during the last El Niño. It was Canada's warmest winter on record. And this year is already forecast to be among the all-time hottest globally. But because of when it's forming, the super El Niño likely won't have an effect on this year's wildfire season in Canada.
11: Tonight, a fast-moving wildfire forces residents to flee in northern Alberta,
20: which is already underway.
10: That's only for Canada. For instance, next year, Australia will probably have a really bad wildfire season during their summer, which, of course, is our winter. We'll see probably, you know, heat waves through the Indian subcontinent.
20: But scientists say that it's not El Niño, even a super El Niño, that poses the biggest threat.
21: Climate change is the reason to freak out.
20: Freddie Otto and many other scientists agree, and they worry a super El Niño could throw extra fuel on the fire. Nick Logan, CBC News, Vancouver.
5: Finally, Shakira has just released the official song for this year's FIFA World Cup tournament. It's called Die Die, which means come on, come on, or go, go in Italian. And fitting for a tournament hosted by Canada, the U.S., and Mexico, she also tosses French, English, and Spanish into the mix.

Shakira performs Die Die along with Nigerian star Burna Boy. She will also headline the first ever Cup Final halftime show that also features Madonna and BTS. I mean, it makes sense. Shakira is basically the voice of the World Cup. She's the first Latin artist to have four songs associated with it, including the huge hit official song from the 2010 tournament. If you get down, get up, oh, oh, when you get down, get up, hey, hey, Tamina, mina, sangalewa, this time for Africa, Tamina, mina, hey, hey, waka, waka. A lot has changed in the world since 2010. But Shakira and World Cup organizers hope beautiful music and the beautiful game will still get fans on their feet. We'll find out when the tournament kicks off just 4 weeks from now. Here's a bit more of Die Die on Your World Tonight for Thursday, May 14th. I'm Stephanie Skenderis.

0: This is CBC News serving the Maritimes. Good evening, I'm Cassie Williams. Here's some of the stories we're working on. A Manitoba teen charged alongside a teen from Nova Scotia is now facing additional charges, including conspiracy to commit murder. Police allege he and another teen in Bridgewater planned to simultaneously attack their schools, Rivers Collegiate in Manitoba and Parkview Education Center in Nova Scotia. Also in the news, the MLA for the Miramichi region says residents are concerned about the temporary closure of the labor and delivery unit at the Miramichi Regional Hospital. Horizon Health announced yesterday that services will not be available until Monday morning because of an unforeseen shortage of nursing staff. Michelle Conroy says expectant parents are worried about having to travel 45 minutes to Bathurst or an hour and a half to Moncton. The New Brunswick government says it's looking at alternatives to a universal 10% tax rebate on power bills. It comes after a CBC News analysis found that high-income earners were benefiting the most from the program. Some social workers in Halifax schools are being moved into new roles. These 17 jobs were supported through a unique fund from the Halifax municipality. But a new agreement has led the school to reallocate their positions, leaving uncertainty. And the interim CEO at Nova Scotia Health says initial feedback on the new electronic medical record system in the central zone is surprisingly good. More news at 7.
1: Things at the precinct haven't been the same.
2: I know we've been understaffed since Ellis left, but maybe today things will turn around.
1: But now, the most unlikely pair is back on the case.
3: Hey, Max, you miss me?
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3: Yeah, I guess it is.
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3: Are you going to be able to keep it together on this one?
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5: Hello, I'm Neil Kirksall.
6: Good evening, I'm Chris Howden. This is As It Happens. Tonight,
5: referendum addendum. An Alberta court sides with First Nations and quashes a pro-separation petition, which means the idea for a province-wide referendum on leaving Canada could be dead on arrival.
6: A sticky picket. The Nova Scotia government

0: except for the multiple legs.
1: Of course.
0: Yeah.
1: And it puts the bar in Barber, and it better take it out. An Omaha tavern is forced to change its name from The Barber Shop when it's met with the righteous wrath of the Nebraska Board of Barber Examiners. As it happens, the Thursday edition, radio that shouldn't be surprised a bunch of barbers got snippy.

0: Alberta separatists have collected more than 300,000 signatures with the intent of leaving Canada, but they may have wasted their energy. Yesterday, a judge quashed the approval of the much-publicized Stay Free Alberta petition, which seeks a referendum on independence. The judge found that Elections Alberta made an error in law in approving the petition and failed to consider another court decision that said separation from Canada would violate the rights of Indigenous people. Here's Alberta Premier Daniel Smith responding to yesterday's ruling.
1: Although our government does support Alberta remaining in Canada, we think that today's decision by the court will deny opportunity to well over 300,000 Albertans to have their petition verified by Elections Alberta. We think that this decision is incorrect in law and anti-democratic, and we will be appealing it as a result. Our cabinet and caucus will, of course, be meeting in the next couple of days to discuss the full context and make some decisions after we've had a chance to talk it through.
0: Alberta Premier Daniel Smith speaking to reporters yesterday. The Athabasca Chipewyan First Nation was part of the legal challenge against a referendum on independence in Alberta. We reached Chief Alan Adam in Fort Chipewyan.
2: Chief, you heard what Premier Smith said there, and she used the words incorrect and anti-democratic to describe the ruling from the court. How do you respond?
3: It's a tough one in that regard because, you know, when does she ever give up? You know, does she have to be reminded that she is the Premier of Alberta? You know, we will remain in Canada. You can't leave. If anybody has a right to leave, it would be the First Nations that would have a right to leave because we have the treaty and, you know, we could go and sign a treaty with whoever we want to that would treat us better if we want to make that decision. But right now, we're working out our differences with Canada, and, you know, Alberta can't stand in our way because we should be sitting down together as leaders and working this out. But she refuses to do that, and she wants to be heard through the courts and everything, waste taxpayers' money just to appease what, less than 20% of people in Alberta that want to separate?
2: Break down for our listeners what it was like for you to see this go ahead and gain some momentum, a small percentage, I know, as you said, without consideration for your rights and the rights of Indigenous people.
3: You know, they got no mindset for anybody other than themselves. The world don't exist for anybody else with their attitude towards other people that have a different point of view. We are not at fault here. The First Nations are not at fault in regards to what they want to do. We got our own grievances with Canada, and we will remain to negotiate with Canada to resolve those issues. And you know, if these guys have issues with the Alberta government, well, then deal with the Alberta government. Don't take it out on us or take it out on the rest of Canadians because you have a difference of opinion that most Albertans don't want to take a look at because the poll says that, you know, 73% or more don't favor separation here in Alberta, and Danielle Smith still wants to appeal the decision and says, I want to please the 20% or less because I depend on them to get elected back in.
2: Given what the Premier is saying, Chief Adam, what is your next move?
3: My next move would sit down with these leaders, you know, regardless of what, like, the opportunity is there for everybody to benefit, regardless of what. Canada, Alberta, First Nations, all sit down and hammer it out in regards to what it is that they want to do. Because in reality, the

0: after the natural resources and everything and stuff like that.
1: If they do, in fact, appeal and it's not successful, as I understand it, they could still decide to hold a referendum on this issue. Do you see more legal action in the future? What are the next steps you and your colleagues are planning at this stage?
0: We're not planning nothing at this stage. We're celebrating, and Canadians should celebrate too. You know, and Albertans should celebrate that don't want to separate, because this was a crazy agenda. They pulled the trigger because they weren't happy with the election results federally.
1: Justice Shayna Leonard, to let our listeners know, said Alberta's chief electoral officer should never have issued the referendum petition. And quote, "As a matter of logic and common sense, there can be no doubt that Alberta's secession from Canada will have an impact on Treaties 7 and 8, unquote. Before the premier's comments that we heard earlier, what did you make of what the judge said?
0: We argued those points, and those are exact same points that we view that it's going to bring harm to the First Nations that are going to be affected because of our Canadian constitutional protected rights under Section 35. And we argued that this whole movement was flawed because the failure and the duty to consult with us in regards to what it is that you're going to do if it's going to affect our way of life. And if you don't think separating from Canada is not going to affect our way of life, then where are you? Are you living on the moon or something?
1: Another Chief Samuel Crowfoot from the Siksika First Nation, told our CBC News colleagues, that, quote, "We want to be part of improving Alberta," unquote. What would you rather be focused on? What would you be rather be discussing with the province?
0: I think at this point in time, we talk about the NRTA, the Natural Resource Transfer Act, which is Alberta, along with Saskatchewan and Manitoba, say the resources belong to them. In reality, I think the message that they have to start promoting is that they're only managers of the natural resources, because Canada is what you would say, the holders, and that the First Nations are still rights holders to the land and everything. And we have to sit down and consult and do what's right. Don't ever say ACFN is against development. We have agreements with every industry players. We've signed on to pipelines and everything. We have solar farms. We do everything. We do a lot of things for Albertans here in Canada. There's nothing that we are doing that's wrong. We're just living according to the rules that Canada and Alberta put against us. And it seems like every time when Alberta wins a court case against us, they celebrate and they praise the courts and everything. It's a democratic process. But when the courts go against them, it's deemed undemocratic and the First Nations are at fault. That's totally rubbish.
1: Chief, I appreciate your time. Thank you for this.
0: Thank you.
2: Alan Adam is the chief of the Athabasca Chipewyan First Nation. We reached him in Fort Chipewyan, Alberta.

0: Usually researchers want to learn more about something they don't know much about, but for people who have fought for the protection of an uncontacted Indigenous community, not being able to learn anything more is actually cause for celebration. Recently, the Brazilian government began officially marking off the territory of the Cauahiva, a move to shield them from the outside world. The country's National Indigenous Peoples Foundation confirmed that some 1 million acres of land will be preserved. Sarah Schenker is the director of Survival Brazil, a human rights group that advocates for the protection of uncontacted communities. She has visited the edge of the Cauahiva's territory. We reached her today in London.
1: Sarah, you've been to this part of the Brazilian Amazon, to the edge of Cauahiva territory. What was that like? What does it look like?
2: Yeah, well, it's a really shocking place to be because you approach the territory and you see, especially on the southern, southeastern, southwestern edges of the territory, so much destruction of that part of the Amazon rainforest. Lots of cattle ranches, lots of logging activity going on. And then you reach the border of the Cauahiva territory and suddenly you see this pocket of forest. And as you say, I've spent time on the border of the territory with the local government team, which is charged with protecting the territory. And it's a really difficult challenge given how violent the area is and how desperate people are to get their hands on that territory and the natural resources that are still there.
1: It's been almost 30 years since the existence of this community was confirmed. What have those who are working to try to protect them been able to learn about them and how they've remained uncontacted for so long?
2: Well, we know that they are an uncontacted Indigenous people. They reject contact with outsiders. They're nomadic, they're hunter-gatherers, and they like fishing as well. We don't know exactly how many people there are, but it might be around about a few dozen. We know that they are almost definitely part of the Cauahib linguistic family. And we know that they're fighting for their survival. I mean, many people say that their nomadic lifestyle could well be a reaction to the massacres that they suffered in the past, because the Cauahiva who are there today are the survivors of decades of genocidal massacres. So, you know, they'll have seen all sorts of atrocities and tried to find ways to keep their families alive.
1: So now that we have this demarcation, 1 million acres, 400,000 hectares, what kind of power does that give federal agents to protect these Indigenous people? And what kind of protection does it actually offer now?
2: Well, it's such a crucial moment. Of course, this moment should have come many, many years ago, and Survival and other organizations have been campaigning for this since the 1990s. But because of fierce political opposition, lots of politicians involved with local business and agribusiness, things have become stalled. But what we're seeing now is what we've been fighting for. It's a huge moment that there are people on the ground literally going around the edges of the territory and mapping out physically where the territory begins with these markers that they stick in the ground. Of course, those markers alone won't change anything, but what they represent is a big step in the demarcation process, the penultimate step. Once this process is complete, and it should take a couple of months probably, then it's the job of President Lula to sign a decree, which is the final step to confirm that this is Indigenous territory. And what we really need is for Lula to sign that by the end of this year, because it's election year in Brazil, so the future is uncertain.
1: Even if that is signed, I was going to ask about that, the election coming up, and whether you and your colleagues feel like you can really exhale in this moment, because there are also legal challenges to this, that upcoming election. You know, the son of former President Jair Bolsonaro is certainly a contender, and Bolsonaro was certainly not shy about his hostility to Indigenous communities in the country. So can you feel hopeful in this moment, or are you worried?
2: Well, we're hopeful that the territory will at least on paper have been completely declared and demarcated as indigenous territory. But of course, that's not the end of the story. And as we see with far too many other indigenous territories, which have been through this full process already in Brazil, that doesn't mean that all of a sudden everything's fine. It's just that one extra step that gives this extra bit of protection. There is already a government team on the ground which is responsible for keeping outsiders out and keeping illegal activity out, but we can't rely on that. As you say, politics is very unstable. If the Bolsonaro family wins the election, or any politicians which are anti-indigenous and racist, then that is bad news. And even with the Lula government, I mean, of course, the Lula government is a far cry from the previous Bolsonaro government, but that's not to say that everything's fine. There's still a huge amount of illegal activity in indigenous territories and indigenous people fighting to stop it.
1: There are some photographs of how the Kawahiva live their lives, the homes that they make. Can you give our listeners a sense of what that looks like?
2: Yes, there are some photos showing abandoned camps of the Kawahiva because they're nomadic. So they'll build their camps in the forest. And we can see in these photos that are taken by government agents during land monitoring expeditions, we can see hammocks that the Kawahiva have made out of fibers from plants and trees, and baskets that they've woven, presumably to carry food, etc. And we can see roofs that they've made to shelter from the rain while they sleep at night. There have been a few times where government agents have had chance encounters with the Kawahiva themselves, which obviously is a very risky moment. But during chance encounters, government agents have a couple of times filmed the Kawahiva. You can see some of that on our website, some of the footage. And the Kawahiva are walking through the forest. Clearly, you know, that's their place. And they have the right to remain there. And it's all of our duty to campaign and lobby the government to uphold that right, because the Kawahiva are uncontacted. So they can't do that sort of lobbying themselves.
1: Sarah, I'm glad we could speak. Thank you for this.
2: Thank you. Thanks very much, Neil.
0: Sarah Schenker is the director of Survival Brazil. She's in London.

0: What do humans and insects have in common? Not much, honestly. I mean, we tend to have a height advantage, but they're vastly superior in the number of legs department. But that's not to say that we have nothing in common. New research led by scientists at the University of Sydney suggests that insects feel pain. After mildly, very mildly, injuring crickets, the scientists observed them attending to their injured antennae like a dog nurses a wound. And that adds to a growing body of evidence suggesting felt experience may be far more widespread across the animal kingdom than we once thought. Thomas White is an evolutionary ecologist and entomologist and the first author on a new study published in the Proceedings of the Royal Society. We reached him in Sydney, Australia.
1: Tom, why is it, do you think, that most of us as humans don't really think about whether insects feel pain? And often I would imagine just assume that they don't feel pain at all.
2: Yeah, look, it's some combination of history and culture. And ultimately, I think part of it just comes down to they're not like us. So some time ago, you know, it wasn't so long ago that we really just thought that humans were the only things that had feelings in this sort of a way. And that circle has gradually expanded. And I think now is the time when we're all the way down to insects.
1: I know you have a fondness for crickets, but you had to hurt them to do this research. And I'm wincing even as I say that. I know you didn't have to hurt them a lot, but what exactly did you do?
2: No, you're exactly right to highlight that tension, and it's kind of it's an awful part of this job. But look, we were as gentle as possible. So specifically in this experiment, we used a little hot probe that we applied to the antennae of the crickets that were in our treatment group. But we did some work beforehand, so before the main experiment, and we ramped up that heat. And so we made sure we could find a point that was uncomfortable, but didn't cause any sort of lasting injury or lasting damage. So kind of like a pinch on a human, you know, that's painful, but it's recovering, you know, very quickly.
1: And how long did you hold that pinch, if we put it that way?
2: So it was 5 seconds. We were on the antennae. So yeah, enough to cause the kind of reaction that we were perhaps expecting. And then we also monitored them for the duration of the experiment, and all the crickets returned back to normal behaviors at the end of the experiment. And they also lived out their lives happily in our lab at the end of the experiment.
1: How long is the life cycle of a cricket anyway?
2: A few months as grown-ups, yeah.
1: So you watched their reactions in those moments. Your work suggests that those reactions suggest to you that they're feeling pain. What makes you come to that conclusion?
2: What we're really looking for are behaviors and reactions that go well beyond the kind of hardwired reflexive responses that we might expect and that typically, you know, insects are thought to possess. In the case of the crickets, was a real focused attention on just the antennae that was harmed, and one that extended through time a lot. So a lot of attention and one that lingered. So not just a kind of a snap reflex, like pulling your hand off a hot stove, but something that's more akin to that, you know, you nurse your hand afterwards and you run it under cold water and that kind of a response.
1: And how long were they doing that?
2: So they would go for 4 or 5 minutes. So this is, it was a 5-second touch with this probe, 4 or 5 minutes afterwards. And then from there, then they were back to sort of baseline behavior after that.
1: Well, I wondered why you chose crickets for this project. Our listeners may remember we've talked about bees, certainly on our show, playing with balls. There's other research out there as well. How did you land on crickets for this project?
2: So crickets, I think, were great for a couple of reasons. One is that they're a part of a very ancient group of insects. So these are one of the first groups of insects to have evolved. So if we do find these kinds of capacities, these feelings in our early insects, then it stands to reason that they may be present in the many millions more species that have come since. And the other one is that crickets are, they're kind of the dog or the cat or the cow of the animal world. So they're domesticated, essentially. These house crickets, we farm them in their hundreds of billions. We interact with them at a massive scale. So it's kind of a pressing question as to whether or not anything's going on the inside there.
1: They're also farmed for food, right? As an alternate food source. That's an idea that's been growing over the, you know, last several years, certainly. What impact do you think this work might have on that? Or is that even a factor?
2: No, it's absolutely a factor. I think it's a quite a pressing factor. I mean, if we do find that really any living thing is capable of feeling pain or pleasure or living a better or a worse life, then that, I think, absolutely should change the kind of ethical responsibility we have toward them, in particular how we euthanize them, how we kill them at the end of their life. Currently, there's no regulation and there's very little thought as to what that might be like for the animal themselves.
1: What made you fall in love with insects in the first place? Was it a moment that you remember?
2: Oh, I don't think it was anything. It's kind of gone back a very long way for me. So I just was drawn to them, fascinated. They're just incredible diversity. You look them in the eyes and I don't know, they just captured my heart. And that's about all there was to it.
1: A lot of people are afraid to look them in the eye or even get close to them, as you know.
2: Try it.
1: I was staring contest with a cricket. I don't know. But why do you think it is? I mean, are you sensing a shift more broadly that people are becoming more comfortable with insects? Or
2: yes, I absolutely. Like you say, even these conversations around, like, people really are increasingly mindful of how their little patch of their garden, for example, how they're treating it, and whether they're going to reach for those sprays right off the bat, or they'll try some other methods. You know, save the bees. Like, there's an increasing recognition of all the wonder and diversity, just for its own sake, and all the important jobs that these insects do, just to keep the planet ticking along. They really are the little things that run the world.
1: Thomas, I appreciate this. Thank you.
2: No, it's a pleasure. Thank you so much.
0: Thomas White is an entomologist and associate professor at the University of Sydney. We reached him in Sydney, Australia.

0: Don DiGiacomo has a nickname. They call him Don the Barber. It's not that inventive a nickname. Don was a barber. He cut hair for 50 years, ran his own shop in Omaha, Nebraska for 30 of those years. So when his kids opened a bar in that same space, they decided to pay tribute to him by calling it the Barber Shop Blackstone. They even left the barber pole outside. That's fun, isn't it? Oh, you think that's fun? Huh, that's interesting. No, it's just interesting because it's not fun. It's disrespectful. And how dare you? Well, that's not me talking. It's the powerful cabal known as
1: the Nebraska Board of Barber Examiners.
0: In the world of barber examination in Nebraska, there's no more powerful entity than the Nebraska Board of Barber Examiners. You want to cut hair? You talk to the NBOBE. You want a barber pole? You want to use the word barbershop? You want one of those combs in a jar full of blue fluid? Well, you're going to have to deal with
1: the Nebraska Board of Barber Examiners.
0: Well, the board was extremely displeased by the bar's appropriation of the barber aesthetic, so the NBOBE insisted on taking a little off the front, namely the sign that used the words barbershop and the barber pole. It ordered them to be covered up. For now, the DiGiacomos have pointedly changed their sign to read the censored shop, and they argue that no one would mistake a barber-themed bar for a barber shop. As one of their lawyers told the Nebraska Examiner, quote, "People don't assume a pirate-themed bar is helmed by a licensed sea captain," unquote. So the owners are going to court to fight for the right to call their bar the Barbershop Blackstone. Yeah, they're actually taking on the Nebraska Board of Barber Examiners. Can you believe that? What courage, but what a risk. They're really running with scissors. Here's Kiwi Jr. with Only Here for a Haircut.

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1: We're going to take a short break now. When we return, Nova Scotia's Minister for Seniors and Long-Term Care says her government has made a fair offer to thousands of striking care workers and is urging the union to put it to a vote.
0: And in the trenches, you can now virtually relive the experience of Newfoundland soldiers fighting in the First World War in a new video game called The Caribou Trail. Stay tuned. I'm Chris Howden.
1: And I'm Neil Kirksall.

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1: Friday on Information Morning, we'll hear about plans to rebuild the Bangor Sawmill Museum after fire destroyed the L'Acadie landmark 2 years ago. And our film reviewer Karsten Knox will join us with the latest installment of The Knox Office and his thoughts on The Devil Wears Prada 2 and the biopic Michael. 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
0: The CBC News is next. Coming up in an hour, it's Ideas with Nahla Ayed.
2: From Joan of Arc to Kim Kardashian, and from Davy Crockett to Donald Trump, celebrity culture has deep and wide roots, say historians. Linked Visions of Fame, coming up on Ideas.
3: This is CBC News. It's 7 o'clock. Good evening. I'm Cassie Williams. Here's what's making news this hour. Some candidates in New Brunswick's recent municipal election came up with their own campaign finance rules. As Shane McGee reports, they say they wanted to be transparent in the absence of official rules.
4: My team and I, from day one, felt that it was very important to be transparent.
5: Mark Legere was elected to Moncton Council Monday after a campaign following an unofficial set of finance rules. New Brunswick has no rules for municipal campaign financing. No spending limits, no contribution limits, nothing requiring candidates to disclose who gave them money. Legere plans to release a list of donors who gave more than $500, but says most of his 43 contributions were smaller, $25 to $150.
4: It's really important that people know that, you know, my donations didn't come from developers or business owners. My donations came from individual citizens and family and friends and people that believed in me.
5: Brian Branch was unsuccessful in his bid for Moncton Council, but has disclosed he spent almost $3,000 and received 5 donations totaling $1,100. Information he hopes increases voter confidence.
6: We have so little rules in New Brunswick. I think it's a good thing to bring it back in the public discourse.
5: The New Brunswick government says it's planning to bring in finance rules for municipal elections in 2030. Shane McGee, CBC News, Moncton.
3: An MLA for Mir Machine New Brunswick says residents are concerned by the suspension of obstetric service at the regional hospital. Michelle Conroy used to work at the Mir Machine Regional. She says staff there have struggled with turnover and shortages.
7: People are concerned of what's going to happen and where they're going to go. Driving to Bathurst is 45 minutes. A lot can happen in 45 minutes. And driving to Moncton is an hour and a half. So people are concerned about both staff shortages in our hospital, but also about what happens, you know, especially with hearing the babies being born on the side of the road a couple of times just in the last little while. So people are getting more concerned.
3: Horizon Health says obstetrics services will resume in Miramichi Monday morning. Health Minister John Dornan says there are 25 people in the region expected to deliver in the near future. He says hospital staff have contacted them to come up with alternate plans, adding that anyone who presents at the Miramichi Hospital will still receive care in an emergency. Scientists are continuing to see a trend of increasing temperatures in the Gulf of St. Lawrence. That could be good news for lobster, which like warmer waters, but could harm cold water species like snow crab in the long run. Daniel Small is a research scientist with DFO studying the impact of water temperature changes on different species.
8: A lot of the species we're talking about, lobsters, snow crab, sea bass, northern shrimp, they're long-lived species. The lobsters, it can take 7 years to reach maturity. Snow crab, a male, takes up to 10 years to reach maturity. So we it's, even though it's nice to see some relaxing of the pressures that they're under in some places in the Gulf of St. Lawrence at the moment, it's still a multi-year thing. And these animals, you know, they have a long life cycle, so they're going to be impacted a long time over that life cycle.
3: Small also says the changes in water conditions are a global trend, but it is important to continue research on a local level. And finally, the interim CEO of Nova Scotia Health says initial feedback on a new electronic medical record system in the province's central zone is surprisingly good. Karen Oldfield says there was trepidation ahead of the launch on Saturday, but she says since then things have gone as anticipated and issues are being addressed as they're flagged. Oldfield says Nova Scotia Health was able to learn from the experience of the IWK, which launched the system in December. That includes colleagues helping colleagues.
9: The head physician of the ER department at Dartmouth General was able to have IWK ER physicians who had already been through this come over there and work with them. So they had people right there at the elbow who had done it, been there, and what a great, you know, feeling that was.
3: Oldfield says the majority of the issues people are facing have to do with accessing the system, and she says support staff are quickly addressing those issues.
10: Hi, good evening. I'm CBC meteorologist Tina Simkin. Mostly cloudy skies with periods of showers and fog patches. Temperatures dropping down to 8 degrees. There's also a risk of thunderstorms tonight. About 2 to 5 millimeters can be expected, but heavier amounts in thunderstorms. And the periods of rain will continue through tomorrow morning with the rain tapering off tomorrow afternoon. 5 to 15 millimeters of rain, but with the threat of thunderstorms, we could see higher amounts. Tomorrow, the winds will become very gusty out of the northeast, 30, gusting up to 50 kilometers per hour.
11: Hello again and welcome back. I'm Neil Kirksall.
12: And I'm Chris Howden. This is As It Happens, the Thursday edition, part two. Coming up.
11: Sticker shock. Honda suspends plans for a $15 billion electric vehicle complex in Ontario, citing waning interest in environmentally friendly cars. The mayor of the affected community responds.
12: Melting hearts. We'll hear from a Newfoundland and Labrador photographer who captured a uniquely shaped iceberg that's really getting people's blood pumping.
11: And gorilla in the midst. A woman in Yorkshire is livid after being ordered to remove a 4-foot statue of a great ape from her property. We will dig into our surprisingly rich archive of controversial animal sculptures. Stay tuned.
12: This morning at 7 a.m., long-term care workers at two more facilities in Nova Scotia joined the Canadian Union of Public Employees strike. Since the strike began a month ago, the job action has now spread to 34 homes, employing about 3,300 workers. The union says it's seeking a living wage for its workers. The province says it has a competitive offer, with raises of up to 24% on the table. But negotiations broke down just hours after they restarted last Friday. Barbara Adams is Nova Scotia's Minister for Seniors and Long-Term Care. We reached her in Halifax.
11: Minister, when might people be able to expect both sides back at the bargaining table?
13: Yeah, so what happened was we came back to the table and QP, who had been asking for nearly double what was already on the table and accepted by 28,000 other healthcare workers, came back to the table last Thursday and actually asked for more. Despite that, though, we negotiated in good faith throughout the evening, and we listened to CP members' concerns about the lowest paid classifications, and we were willing to share where we could see where we could come closer together. But our amended offer was not accepted by CP leadership, and of course, we were pretty disappointed.
11: Minister Adams, given how things ended, how you left things, both sides, on Friday, when do you think, realistically, you'll be able to get back to the table?
13: What I have been maintaining all along is that there is a significant offer on the table. We've asked them to take it to their members to allow them to vote. The Home Care took the deal to their members and they voted in favor of it a week ago. We're asking CP and Long-Term Care to allow their members to have that same opportunity to vote.
11: I spoke with Ty Lopey, with QP, a member of QP, and the VP for young workers with the union. I mentioned what you've been asserting there in interviews and in statements about taking the offer to the membership. She said the membership is well aware of the offer on the table. She says the membership empowered negotiators to hammer out a deal to bring back to the membership for a vote. She also talked about what, even though she's not a negotiator, what she felt was happening at the table. Here's how she put it.
14: I'm not on the bargaining team, mm-hmm. but from what I'm hearing, it's very a very one-sided conversation. There's no compromise, or I guess there's no negotiating. It's either you take everything or you take nothing. There's no give.
11: Minister, what would you say to that? She's saying it feels a lot like it's your way or the highway, that it's not actually a discussion where you can somehow eventually meet in the middle.
13: Well, that's not accurate.
15: not all QP members know what the offer is. We know that. We hear from them on a regular basis. QP in acute care accepted the deal. So that means there are some people out there who have got their retroactive pay. It's a pay raise of 12 to 24%. It's retroactive back to 2023, which means thousands of dollars, between $1,600 and $7,000 after taxes in retro pay.
11: Our guest was well aware of all of those details. I can say that to you. And she says that the rest of the membership knows that and knows what the details of the deal are. But I hear what you're saying. You see it from a different perspective. Listeners may not know, you have a bit of a background in this kind of work. You worked with seniors as a physiotherapist, as I understand it, before you went into politics. So you know the challenges, you know the importance of this kind of work. But what our guest was getting at is there seems to be a disconnect. She thinks that those in government, yourself included, are not understanding how vital this work is. So I asked Ty from QP what she would ask you if she was on this line with us today. And here's what she said.
14: I would ask if she genuinely cares about our seniors and our healthcare workers and long-term care workers, because as of right now, she's almost disrespectful to us and our seniors at this point. And it's very disheartening fighting against your government when they should be trying to improve everyone's lives.
11: What would you say to her, Minister?
15: I would certainly say to her and to all Nova Scotians, I'm a physiotherapist who started working with children with special needs when I was 12 years old. I've been doing this work for 50 years. And when I became Canada's first Minister of Seniors and Long-Term Care, the first thing we did was we offered the CCAs a 23% pay raise outside of bargaining, because the previous government had so short-staffed nursing homes that we inherited a system where 500 nursing home beds were closed. I have worked during the pandemic for 6 months as a physiotherapist when my nursing home lost their physiotherapist. I was already an MLA during that time, and I volunteered my time for 6 months working alongside these staff 7 years ago when staffing was at the lowest it's ever been. I have worked with all of these staff. They are my colleagues. They are my friends.
11: They don't feel, I hear what you're saying, Minister, but I wonder if clearly people don't feel valued and they don't feel that they're being paid appropriately, and you're all very far apart. You know them, as you said, they're your former colleagues and friends. How do you come back together? Because families of those in that care want their support back.
15: Yeah. What I can tell all Nova Scotians, especially those who have loved ones in nursing homes, we have what's called an essential service agreement in place. And that ensures that it's an legal agreement between QP and the service provider that ensures that the essential services are being provided to their loved ones.
11: But they're not accepted. They say this deal isn't good enough for them. And having spoken to people in all aspects of this dispute now, including family members with loved ones in care at the start of the job action, a QP worker, and now you, Minister, everyone, well, the two sides of the bargaining table, both of you are saying all of the great things that you're doing or have done, but you're talking at each other, not with each other. So when you see the photographs from inside these long-term care homes, from, you know, including a woman we spoke with on our show, who it's a cheesies, a patty with some relish on it. I mean, that's jarring for anyone to see that's what people are being served. 9 days without a bath. Another woman telling Global News that there were two young women to take care of 18 staff members. I mean, you disagree, both sides disagree, but there's an urgency here, isn't there, to come to some sort of deal?
15: There is an absolute urgency. Anytime there's a disruption in the care of seniors, there's an urgency. And that's why there is an essential service agreement in place. And our message has been very clear. My priority is the protection of all seniors. And that's why we meet with our service providers every single week and we have those conversations. They also send in a report to me every single day. The one thing that you've referenced that I want to highlight is this is a wage increase of between 12 to 24%. That's retroactive back to 2023. And almost 28,000 employees have already accepted this offer. The difference here is that QP and long-term care is not doing the same service to their members that QP in home care and QP in acute care did, which is to let them vote. And as someone who's worked in this sector for 43 years, I want QP to let the long-term care staff have the same opportunity that QP in home care and QP in acute care have, which is to vote on the offer.
11: Minister, I'm glad we could speak. I appreciate your time. Thank you.
15: Thank you very much.
12: Barbara Adams is Nova Scotia's Minister for Seniors and Long-Term Care. We reached her in Halifax. We asked QP to respond to her comments on putting the deal to a vote, and they provided this statement. Quote, standard collective agreement bargaining, as per federal regulations, stipulates that employer offers, whether government or not, are only brought to the membership at large when their duly elected bargaining committee and employer reach a deal. That has not happened here. The government has presented this offer at every striking local bargaining table and been rejected every time. That is their vote, unquote.

0: The number of Canadians being monitored after potentially being exposed to hantavirus is growing. Today, Canada's chief public health officer told reporters that local public health units are in the process of contacting 26 people who were on the same flight as a passenger with hantavirus. Dr. Joss Reimer said European officials had deemed these individuals no risk because of where they were sitting. Even so, Dr. Reimer said Canada was taking further steps to help ensure everyone's safety.
1: In Canada, we're taking a precautionary approach, and we have deemed them to be minimal or low risk as opposed to no risk. The provinces and territories, therefore, are undertaking the work to contact these 26 individuals and provide them with information and monitor them throughout this time. I would also like to flag that we do not have any evidence that shows that the virus can spread from asymptomatic people, and so there is no reason for us to be concerned about contacts of contacts at this time. So our concern rests with individuals who were exposed to a confirmed or probable case of hantavirus, not those who were contacts of contacts to the virus.
2: We'll go to Tashauna Reed from CBC.
3: You've just said that you will not be testing any asymptomatic individuals, but we are seeing a number of other countries with repatriated citizens doing testing. So just curious, will you test any of the identified contacts at any point, even if they are not symptomatic?
1: It's a great question because it's one that everybody around the world is struggling with, because the tests for hantavirus in asymptomatic people, the literature is not as well established as it is for many other more common infections. So we are bringing together an expert group to help inform us and give us some guidance on testing. At this point, we know that if anyone becomes symptomatic, we will absolutely be offering testing to those individuals. We may offer testing to asymptomatic people if, based on the information we gather from our international partners, from our expert group here on the ground, demonstrates that the benefits of the testing would outweigh the risks. And the risks that I see, the biggest risk, is the false reassurance that a negative result can provide if somebody is perhaps testing negative but later could go on to develop hantavirus. I don't want that individual to be taking their isolation requirements less seriously. So that's the balance that we're trying to strike in getting as much information as we can and is useful without giving people a false reassurance that might lead to unnecessary exposures.
0: That's Canada's chief public health officer, Dr. Joss Reimer, speaking to reporters today about hantavirus. 9 Canadians continue to self-isolate after being deemed high risk.

0: The characters in the new video game, The Caribou Trail, are entirely fictional, but their stories are not. The game is named after the caribou on the uniforms of over 1,000 men who left Newfoundland to fight for the British in 1915 during the First World War.
1: "Home before the leaves fall," they said. In August of last year.
2: Please. Please.
0: The young men formed the Royal Newfoundland Regiment and joined the Anglo-French campaign in Turkey as Western forces sought to capture what is now Istanbul. Francis Rufiange is the creative director of the game, which launched today. We reached him in Montreal.
3: Francis, it's out in the world now, your creation. You've spent years on it. How does it feel in this moment?
4: It feels extremely exciting, a little bit nerve-wracking, I'm not going to lie, seeing our game in the hands of players all over the world is quite a unique feeling. Hopefully everything is going smoothly for them. That's what we're looking for. So yeah, a little bit nerve-wracking.
3: Any feedback yet?
4: We've had some early reviews that are promising. People do seem to enjoy the story, especially. So that's a big win for us. This was the main pillar of our game is the narrative experience. So so far, so good.
3: And when you say the key is a narrative experience, describe for our listeners, maybe some who are not gamers, what that means, what they would encounter if they have the Caribou Trail.
4: Yes. So our game is set during the First World War, but contrary to a lot of games in the genre, we are not a shooter game. This is a first-person narrative experience. So it's mainly about having conversations with other characters. And really just we put the players in the shoes of what it feels like to be a soldier that is sent to this disastrous front that is the Gallipoli Peninsula in 1915. So it's more about surviving with your companions than actually participating in like shooting missions that you would have in a traditional shooter.
3: And there are three characters in particular. What do you want our listeners to know about Gordon, Lonnie, and Fisher?
4: Yes, well, if your listeners are interested in playing the game, I would say feel free to discover them by yourself. But our main trio is quite an interesting cast that represents the experience of these young Newfoundlanders that were pretty much fishermen and other had very simple lives, not military people by any means. And they enlisted to participate in this newly formed regiment to fight in the war. So it's very much a group of naive young people that don't really know what they're in for, almost expecting this will be like a summer camp and they'll be back in a few months. So they're very lively characters. Gordo is sort of the charismatic, humorous leader of the group, doesn't take anything seriously, but has a soft heart of gold behind this image that he projects. Lonnie is the very sensitive guy, that whimsical guy that brings the love for folklore and love for home, brings it with him to the front. And Fisher is sort of the middle brother that keeps the peace between the two others. And that's the character that you are playing.
3: And when you were coming up with this idea, I mean, just to pick the Newfoundlanders at all in this particular battle, as important as it is historically, I wonder how you arrived at that decision, what your source material was. Had you been?
4: So, yes, this idea comes from our founder, Christopher Chansey, that has a distant relative, his great uncle, that actually participated in the war. And when he learned of the story of the Newfoundland Regiment through this family connection, he realized that, well, this is a rather amazing story that not a lot of people are aware of. And it perfectly fit within the studio's mission to take some unknown sides of history. Usually like the greater picture, the Great War. Obviously, everybody knows about it, but you don't know about this side of the story. So it really came through a family connection, and that just wonderfully fit with the studio's mission.
3: I was in Gallipoli, or Gelibolu as it's known in Turkish, for the centenary. I can't believe it's more than a decade ago now. It's quite breathtaking to be there at dawn and imagine all of those soldiers, not just the Newfoundlanders, of course, there. Have you had a chance to visit?
4: I have not, unfortunately. I would have loved to, definitely.
3: There's a plaque for the Newfoundlanders there, the cemetery as well. That's quite meaningful, I know, to relatives of those who lost their lives there. What do you hope people take away from experiencing a little bit of what those young soldiers experienced?
4: I hope that, well, first of all, it brings light to this amazing story, real story that took place of this. I mean, it's a great tragedy, to be honest. And I'm not spoiling the game or anything. I'm more talking about the war in general. For the Newfoundland Regiment, was extremely tragic. And I hope that people will connect to this history and learn more about the regiment. Obviously, they were in Canadian at the time, but now Newfoundland is part of Canada and it's part of our heritage. So I hope that people do get interested in the story of these Newfoundlanders as a whole. And then also in the times that we currently live in, I think to me, it felt important to have a game that wasn't about just shooting and you know, accomplishing objectives. Gallipoli is pretty much the opposite of that. And it's much more about connecting to the humans that are behind those wars and the cost of those wars.
3: Francis, I'm very glad we could speak. Thank you for this.
4: Well, thank you for having me.
0: Francis Ruffiange is the creative director of the new video game, The Caribou Trail. We reached him in Montreal.

0: Canada is getting another professional women's hockey team, and it's setting the stage for a new rivalry. Today, the PWHL officially introduced the new team in Hamilton, Ontario, a city about an hour's drive from Toronto that's well known for its love of the game and for producing some star players like the Vancouver Golden Eyes' Sarah Nurse. That legacy was not lost on young hockey players in the city who were there at the announcement today.
1: I'm Ivy Johnson. I play for the Stony Creek Sabres, and it's such an honor to stand up here and speak today. As a kid, I played hockey because I truly just loved the sport. I had no idea about the bigger picture. I played with the boys, and for every birthday, I would wish just to play in the NHL one day. Until my papa came up to me and told me about the professional women's hockey that is trying to start up. That day meant the world to me. Not only could I watch the best players compete, but now I could have a goal to strive for. Hockey has been a huge part of my life, my identity, and has shaped me into the person I am today. The culture and the community around women's sports is unlike any other. My best memories and closest friends have came from being around the rink, plus some of the hardest lessons I've had to learn have came through hockey. Being able to have a professional women's team this close to home is cherishable. It shows every young female athlete, that, like little me, that there's a pathway beyond the collegiate and junior level. Not only the competition that the Golden Horseshoe holds, but now there is a skill, passion, and desire that can be shown in the highest competitive region. Seeing the growth of the PWHL is exciting for young athletes. This is something that the city of Hamilton will cherish forever. I would like to thank the PWHL and the city of Hamilton for making this possible. We know rivalries are part of what makes hockey fun, and Hamilton is ready to bring that energy to the PWHL.
2: And to Toronto,
1: Game on!
0: Young hockey players celebrating the PWHL's expansion to Hamilton and throwing some shade at the Toronto Scepters.

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0: It was a long, cold winter in Newfoundland and Labrador this year, but this week people got an icy surprise that warmed their hearts for once. On a recent night, Steve Shepherd took a photo of an iceberg off the coast of St. Anthony, and in doing so, he unwittingly captured the unique shape at its center.
1: The photograph was taken just off of what we call Fishing Point here in Newfoundland. It's on the marine charts, it's called Fox Point Light Station, but it's the end of town here in St. Anthony by the lighthouse. Probably one of my favorite things to shoot with my drone is icebergs, just because of the perspective that it gives you. I was out the other night at sunset, and there was an iceberg that was a little further out that I was hoping to get a shot of, but it was too far. So I decided to fly to the one that was a little closer. And when I got over the top of it, I realized that it had a perfectly shaped iceberg or a heart-shaped pool in the middle of the iceberg. So it was pretty cool. Like I said, from land, you couldn't tell that they had this heart-shaped pool in the middle. I was just lucky enough that I was, and I guess a little brave enough to fly the drone that far to have a look at it. And when I did, I was just got a pretty lucky shot.
2: Is there a lot of icebergs this year?
1: Yeah, there's quite a few, actually.
2: Like more than normal years, or how would you describe it?
1: Right now, like in this area, it's probably a normal year on the horizon. The horizon is littered with icebergs all over. I would think it's probably an above average year right now because we have icebergs everywhere. The East Coast, I know, has quite a few. Bonavista, Twillingate, all around the Iceberg Alley is pretty much full of icebergs right now.
0: Steve Shepherd is a photographer in St. Anthony, Newfoundland and Labrador. He was talking to the CBC's Leila Beaudoin.

0: suspending its Alliston plans, quote, indefinitely. The company said it's been sustaining heavy losses and pointed to a declining demand for EVs as a result of, among other things, the policies of U.S. President Donald Trump. Richard Norcross is the mayor of New Tecumseh, which includes Alliston, and that's where we reached him.
1: Mayor, how are people there reacting? What kinds of calls are you getting to your office?
2: Getting lots of calls. The majority are about the existing plant, wanting assurances that it will continue to operate and there will be no jobs lost, which we have been given 100% confirmation from Honda. It's business as usual. Of course, it's probably one of the best run plants in all of North America. So that was that's a lot of concern that people are very happy to hear that it's still status quo with the existing facility.
1: But the future that was to come is not the way many people envisioned it, as you know. What are you hearing on that front from people?
2: They're disappointed. But as I tell them, this is just a hiccup. We will get to the finish line. Honda is a great community support system. They're great corporate citizens. Their business model is excellent. And I would just like to, you know, go on the record. And the federal government, in our opinion, they have to change the EV mandates. They're not sustainable. They're not working, and the consumer confidence isn't there. So if they can allow the hybrid models to come in, we can then start producing those, build the plant, and then we can transition over to the EVs at a later date.
1: Let's play a little bit of what Prime Minister Carney said responding to this indefinite suspension of the EV complex.
3: It's a disappointing decision. It's a decision about additional jobs, not current jobs, as you know, in Alliston, but it's a disappointing decision. It's a decision that reflects the broader strategic position and financial position of that company. It's part of a global series of decisions that they've taken. I think what's clear and has only been reinforced by the spikes in gasoline and the volatility of those prices is that plus technological developments, the shift towards lower emission vehicles is certainly progressing globally and likely to progress here.
1: That's the Prime Minister's take. Honda, as you know, is saying, quote, evolving business conditions, a change in external resource strategy and shifting customer demand, unquote, are factors in its decision. You were saying a moment ago that you think the mandates should shift. There should be hybrids rather than full EVs. But is that the issue, or is the issue that Honda is making promises it can't keep? When you were on our show last May, when there was a delay, you said you were hopeful, and now they've walked back from that.
2: I'm still very hopeful, and we're very, very supportive of Honda. And in regards to what the Prime Minister is saying, you know, I respect the Prime Minister, of course, but when you have manufacturers, like you said, globally, who are saying that the profit margins and the profitability isn't there to make that move to EVs, well, then we have to listen to them, because they're not going to build a vehicle that is not going to put them in the black and it's not going to make profit. So we have to respect that decision, and we do not and we cannot lose manufacturing industries from Canada, period.
1: The project was also supposed to get $5 billion in total from the federal government as well as the provincial government, the government of Ontario. Honda says at this point it hasn't seen any of that the money that the government's promised. How much of a factor do you think that is here?
2: I don't know. I'll honestly answer that. I can confirm I was advised that they did not receive any funding from either level of government, and that was the extent of the conversation. Mm-hmm.
1: We were looking back at the initial announcement for this in 2024. Former Prime Minister Justin Trudeau called it a, quote, game changer for manufacturing in Canada, unquote. Ontario's Minister of Economic Development, Vic Fideli, said it was, quote, a vote of confidence in Ontario, unquote. So much promise then, a very different story now. What does the finish line look like for you at this point?
2: Well, I think there's a lot of mitigating factors that play into this. You know, we can't ignore the fact that there's new tariffs that have come into play since the original announcement, and there's other economic factors that have happened. But the finish line, I certainly see that the federal government will change its mandate. They'll simply shift over to allow the hybrids to come on play, And then we'll

0: hybrids to the EVs. The plant will be built, the jobs will come here, and the consumer confidence will be there for people to make this type of investment.
1: Is there going to be a point? I mean, do you have it in your mind's eye where you will have to give up on this EV dream there?
0: No, I will never give up. I will never give up on the EV dream. I'll never give up on that plant. We will do everything humanly possible. We have a Simcoe County Mayor's Association. We're 8 mayors in Simcoe County that I have Honda, plus a few other manufacturers, but all part of the supply chain. And we're announcing a strategy May 21st that we think is phenomenal. It's excellent. I'll quote the Prime Minister. I believe it's a game changer, that the initiative that we have come up with to support our manufacturers here in Ontario. And we're really excited to do that launch on May 21st. And it's all about Canada, and it's all about the cars that are made in Canada and why they're the best quality cars made anywhere in the world. And I just want to throw in, I've talked to a few people today, and I'm like, do you know where your car was made? Not one person could tell me. I found that quite interesting.
1: What has it been like? What kinds of, I mean, just these months since last May when you were last on our show, and the goal was to make sure it was a temporary delay. Now, you know, we have this indefinite suspension. What has the last year been like for you as mayor? What kinds of conversations have you been having, and work have you been doing to try to avoid what we're talking about today?
0: We have been getting the messages out. I meet on average twice a month with Honda. We talk to them. We're getting the site ready for development. We are continuing to work through that process so that it could get to the stage where a building permit could be issued. And we continuously say, just tell us what we can do. Tell us how we can help. And you know what? They've been very effective. So we're working locally, regionally, internationally to support our manufacturing base. And it supports thousands and thousands of jobs right across our region. And we are focused, deadly focused, on business retention, growth, and future investment in our community.
1: Mayor, thank you for this.
0: All right, take care. Bye.
2: Richard Norcross is the mayor of New Tecumseh, Ontario, which includes Alliston. He's in Alliston. We contacted Innovation, Science, and Economic Development Canada for a response, but we did not hear back before our deadline.

0: The bus is a mode of transportation people tend to take only when they have to. But Ian Wilms sees the bus as special, especially the Greyhound bus. The Toronto-based photographer spent 7 years documenting the people and places he encountered while traveling on North America's remaining Greyhound lines. Here's Mr. Wilms talking about how he kept going after his journey got off to a bad start.
1: I was traveling with a friend of mine who was a radio journalist, and we took the bus from Buffalo, New York to Los Angeles, California, and then swung over to San Francisco, and we were stopped there in Oakland and walking kind of around the neighborhood, around the bus station there, and we were robbed at gunpoint of all of our equipment.
2: Oh my gosh.
1: Yeah, and I lost several weeks worth of my work, and my digital cameras were gone, passports, cell phones.
2: And you still kept going?
1: Yeah, there was some discussion about it, but we ended up in a restaurant that night, or maybe the next day, and by chance bumped into another photographer. We were at it was a really busy Chinese restaurant. We had to share tables, and he said, "You got to continue this project." You know, we were telling him the story, and so I went to a thrift store nearby and I found a camera for $7, and just bought up all the expired film I could find because it was cheap, and got back on the bus and kept going.
2: You have images of people praying in stations, immigration officers, boarding buses, passengers just hanging out. When you gave me the book, I opened it up to this picture, which to me has a lot of different meanings. Can you describe this picture for me?
1: Yeah, absolutely. Here we are doing photography on the radio. Isn't that a fun one? Yeah, it's a family in, I believe that was taken in North Carolina. It's an African-American family, and they're at a stop there. The grass is green, and the little girl has a dandelion in the background looking at her sister, who's also holding a dandelion up. And the way I framed the photograph is that the flower just falls right in front of her brother's face. And yeah, I mean, it's these kinds of moments where, like, there's beauty to be found on the Greyhound bus. And, like, if you read the book, a lot of the work is inspired by beat poetry. And this idea that, like, in America and in Canada, it's often a very tiring experience to be reaching for something, pushing for something, traveling for something, always searching for a dream that doesn't want you. It's a competitive world out there, and there's hard realities. And so finding moments of beauty like this, where there's a family together, it's a nice day. I mean, these are really important as well, because as a documentary photographer, I think it's critical to have a wide range of emotion in the work. You can't just go into, like, a very sad story and say, "Oh, it's so sad, because mm-hmm. then there's no hope in that, right?
2: Yes.
1: And there's beauty in any place, no matter how bad it is. And, I mean, there's a lot of beauty and romance to be had on the Greyhound, obviously.
0: Documentary photographer Ian Wilms talking to Jill Dempsey on Metro Morning today.

0: Adele Teal calls Caesar her best friend, and that's what makes her current predicament so stressful. Her local council says Caesar has to go. Ms. Teal lives in Yorkshire, England, and for the past 2 years, so has Caesar, the 4-foot gorilla statue that's affixed to the front of Ms. Teal's home. She says the community loves the statue as much as she does, but the Brentwood Borough Council does not love it. The council has ordered Ms. Teal to remove Caesar or face a fine of £20,000, nearly $37,000 Canadian. Shockingly, Ms. Teal's home is not the only one in England to have a giant animal statue attached to it. In 2022, we reached Magnus Hansen Heine, who owns the Headington Shark House in Oxford, England. His father built the giant shark statue that appears to be plunging through its roof. But his situation was different from Ms. Teal's in one key way. The local council actually wanted to honor the shark by adding it to the heritage registry. And surprisingly, that is what Mr. Hansen Heine took issue with.
1: Mr. Hansen Heine, it's not everyone who gets to have a shark on their roof. Why wouldn't you want to have it recognized as a heritage site?
2: Well, that's a good question. It really comes down to the meaning of the artwork, which was a few things, but one of the main strands was opposition to the use of the planning laws and government restrictions to censor what kind of art people were and also weren't allowed to see. And really to make the point that with public art in particular, that shouldn't come down to the decision of a small number of people, be that in the council or the wider government.
1: Right. It was built as an act of defiance. But before we talk about that, can you just describe, because we are talking on the radio, describe for people what this looks like?
2: Well, the Headington Shark House is a 25-foot fiberglass and steel sculpture of a shark, which I suppose nominally represents a bomb, crashing through the roof of a house in an otherwise perfectly ordinary and somewhat leafy suburb of Oxfordshire in England.
1: And it's quite distinctive, right? Nobody would miss it.
2: I can't imagine you do. So it's quite a surreal sight to behold.
1: You've lived in this house. Is it a surreal thing to live in a house with a shark jutting out the roof?
2: Well, oddly enough, it was my dad who did it a year before I was born. So I grew up with it as just part of the family, as it were. So it's not surreal in that sense, but to live there is quite special. And you do get a lot of visitors snapping pictures of the house.
1: I'm sure you do. So tell us why your dad built it then.
2: So essentially, he first bought the house in 1986 and he was moving in, and you have this sort of sense when you're buying your first house and moving into it of safety and future planning. And on the first night he was there, he was sort of woken up by the sound of what turned out to be a fighter jets or bombers going overhead to bomb Tripoli in Libya. And he woke up and read the paper the next day and saw these other people's quote-unquote safe houses destroyed by warfare. So that was one side of it. It's explicitly an anti-war, anti-bombing protest. The shark is quite striking and represents a sort of slightly surrealized bomb in that respect. But the other side of it was that he'd had this sort of running battle with the city planners before, where he'd tried to put up some can-can legs on a cinema he owned called the Moulin Rouge across the street. And they had tried to claim this as advertising. You couldn't possibly do it. A sculptor friend, John Buckley, who ultimately did the shark. And there was sort of a dynamic duo in this process. He had changed the name of the cinema to Not the Moulin Rouge to try and claim it couldn't be advertising. So they had this kind of running battle. And so I suppose this was, in a sense, round two, where the suggestion was, well, you haven't let me do this before. This is a form of censorship of artwork. And we're going to do this specifically without planning permission and fight in the courts and make that case.
1: And it was a fight that went on for many years, right? City Council was adamant. The Guardian has called the story one of the most notable triumphs of British eccentricity over petty bureaucracy. So given that was the city's position initially, what changed to make the council now want to celebrate the shark instead of tear it down?
2: Well, I'm not sure they are celebrating the shark. I think they're quite explicitly ignoring the meaning and sentiment and doing something that's actually quite destructive to that side of the artwork, be that through ignorance, willful or otherwise. But in terms of the narrative of preservation, in quotes, which, again, I don't think they're really doing, there's no threat to the physical structure either, mind. It comes down to two things. The first, which is that original council has been replaced. So none of those original councillors are still there, and new councillors have come along. And over the intervening 30-odd years, essentially it's gone from, let's say, its disruptive origins to something that everyone broadly loves in the area. So there's a sense of just enjoyment of the Shark and appreciating it as a quirky tourist attraction, and also as a surreal artwork, which is part of the purpose that people get to come and see this, something that's, you're walking down a street and you see suddenly this massive shark through the roof of a house. It's designed to make you look twice and sort of think again. But people that engage with it on that level and don't necessarily know the history are perhaps missing that sort of anti-establishment side of it, which I think the council has done in this case.
1: Just maybe explain that a bit more. I mean, how does establishing it as a heritage site work against what the original intent was?
2: Well, the original intent, as I mentioned, was specifically or partly around not having bureaucrats decide for the public. Mm-hmm. And in this case, before, when they hated it, you couldn't possibly have it. And there was a fight to be had there. And they were trying to use the planning apparatus and the laws and the sort of threat implied behind that to forcibly remove it. And now they happen to have changed their mind and love it, and they're trying to use exactly that same apparatus to force it to remain.
1: How has the council responded to your dissatisfaction about all of this?
2: Oh, they've ignored me completely, right the way throughout. This is just so with power. They have no incentive to do anything other than pretend that it's all fine and I don't exist, which is exactly what's happening.
1: All right. So are you content to leave it there, or is there another chapter yet to come?
2: I don't know. I'm going to think about that clearly. Certainly if they try and apply for a higher grade of listing or a national listing, I suspect I will have more than something to say about that.
1: But in the meantime, it's an Airbnb, I understand.
2: Thanks to a large extension in the 80s, my dad always used to joke that the property is a bit like the TARDIS from Doctor Who. It's much bigger on the inside, so I've been renting it out for a few years now, and it's obviously a very special place that people can come and stay if they like that side of the artwork. You can never be closer to the Headington Shark than when you're actually on the property.
0: From our archives, Magnus Hansen-Heine talking to Gillian Findlay on As It Happens in 2022.

0: People make all kinds of public shout-outs. Professional athletes talking about their mothers while holding a trophy. Influencers telling you about the sick merch their friend made available while supplies last. Actors name-checking their high school drama teachers who first recognized their awe-inspiring talent while accepting Oscars. But ordinarily, you don't hear many personal shout-outs in the House of Commons. Seems a little untoward, frankly. But I think we can make an exception for this recent one by Saskatchewan MP Michael Cram, which came unexpectedly in the middle of a discussion about election reform.
1: Thank you very much, Mr. Speaker. I would like to start this morning by thanking my grade 2 social studies teacher, Mrs. Rose Klein. It was many, many election cycles ago when I was in her class, and that's where I first learned about elections. And I could not have imagined that one day I would be standing here on the floor of the House of Commons debating a bill to make changes to the Canada Elections Act. That certainly speaks to the importance of having positive role models in one's life.
0: Michael Cram, the Conservative MP for Regina-Wascana, giving a shout-out to his former teacher, Rose Klein. Well, Ms. Klein now lives in Edmonton. She just celebrated her 90th birthday. And thanks to her daughter-in-law, who arranged a meet-up with the help of CBC Radio, she just spoke with Mr. Cram for the first time in almost 40 years. He even brought old pictures to their reunion over video call.
1: Hello, Mrs. Klein. How are you doing today?
2: I am doing extremely well.
1: That's excellent.
2: Oh, it's so nice to see you and to talk to you. My goodness,
1: well, same
2: you're
1: here.
2: A handsome-looking man from
1: the
2: age
1: thank you
2: of
1: so
2: grade
1: much.
2: Two. Oh.
1: You're looking wonderful as well. There you are in 1986, Mrs. Klein.
2: Oh, my.
1: I'm amazed that you even remember me, Mrs. Klein. It's been 40 years and many, many students ago.
2: It's many students ago. I've been retired for 30 years coming June. And I was treated to your comments. Thank you for the kind words. I hope I made an impact on others as well as you.
1: I'm sure you did have a positive impact on many, many students over the years. And I was just saying that I was in your class in 1986. We were studying the election in social studies class, and I said, well, that's what I want to do when I grow up. And 40 years later, here I am.
2: Wow. Oh, so the seed started there.
1: Yes, I remember. You tell me if you remember this or not, but you divided the room into three groups to be three political parties. And if your political party won, you got Robin's Donuts the morning after the election. And for the other two parties, they had to settle for Robin's eggs the morning after the election. And so the spark that you ignited made it all the way to the floor of the House of Commons.
2: Thank you. I am truly humbled by your comments.
0: Member of Parliament Michael Cram and his now retired teacher, Rose Klein, reconnecting after nearly four decades on the Morning Edition in Regina today.

House music gets its name from The Warehouse, a long-gone Chicago nightclub where a young DJ named Frankie Knuckles was one of the first to marry lush, soulful sounds with sleek electronic beats. He started out by simply adding four-on-the-floor drum machine beats to existing disco songs and moved on to remixes of new tracks. The late Mr. Knuckles himself called house disco's revenge, and like disco before it, house emerged from black and gay nightclubs, which means it has not always gotten the respect it deserves from critics and the music establishment. But today, a Frankie Knuckles jam was deemed worthy of special preservation based on its cultural, historical, and aesthetic importance. The track was officially added to the U.S. Library of Congress's National Recording Registry. This is Your Love by Jamie Principle, remixed by Frankie Knuckles.

0: The Frankie Knuckles remix of Jamie Principle's Your Love from 1987, which was officially inducted into the Library of Congress's National Recording Registry today. And that will take us to the end of As It Happens for this Thursday, May 14th.
1: As It Happens, we'll be back again for you tomorrow. I'm Neil Kirksall. Enjoy your evening.
0: And I'm Chris Howden. Good night.

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3: From Joan of Arc to Kim Kardashian, and from Davy Crockett to Donald Trump, celebrity culture has deep and wide roots, say historians. 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
4: From CBC News, The World This Hour, I'm Kaz Boivin. Prime Minister Mark Carney has unveiled an ambitious plan to supercharge Canada's electricity generation. That comes as Carney is getting ready to announce an agreement with Alberta to advance a new oil pipeline. Kate McKenna has the details.
5: We will double our grid. That's the headline.
6: Prime Minister Mark Carney says increasing the capacity of Canada's electricity grid by 2050 is key to affordability, competitiveness, and eventually achieving net zero greenhouse gas emissions.
5: As our industries expand, our economy grows, AI accelerates, electricity demand in Canada is expected to double by 2050.
6: He made the announcement one day before he's expected to fly to Alberta to join Premier Danielle Smith to announce they've reached an agreement on industrial carbon pricing with the goal of building a pipeline carrying crude to the Pacific Ocean. Sources say they've reached an agreement to set a price of $130 per ton by 2040, a much less ambitious goal than the one set by the previous federal government. Kate McKenna, CBC News, Ottawa.
4: Canada's top doctor, Joss Raymer, says 26 people are being contacted about their potential exposure to hantavirus. Those individuals shared flights with someone who has the virus but did not come in contact with them.
7: Local public health is working to get in contact with all of those individuals to ensure that they are aware that they were on that flight, that they have information about what symptoms they need to be watching for.
4: Raymer says this group is deemed low risk and will be monitored by local health authorities as a precaution. Nine people remain in isolation after potential exposure to hantavirus, but none are showing any symptoms. The Canadian Pacific Railway Company has been cleared of all liability in the 2013 Lac-Mégantic train disaster. The derailment of a runaway train caused the oil tankers on board to explode in the heart of the Quebec town, killing 47 people. Several parties, including families of the victims, have been looking to appeal previous rulings in CP's favor by the Superior Court and Court of Appeal. Judges in those cases found the subcontractor that operated the train was liable for the incident, and now Canada's Supreme Court has refused to hear the case further. A barrage of Russian strikes on Ukraine's capital and other regions has killed at least 12 people. In Kyiv alone, the attacks also injured dozens of residents. A search and rescue operation is underway in the rubble of what was once an apartment building in the capital. People are feared trapped underneath the debris, and tomorrow is being declared a day of mourning in Kyiv. These latest strikes are among the largest that Russia has mounted since the start of the war in Ukraine, and Ukraine's president says drones and missiles hit nearly 200 sites across his country. A miners' protest in the capital of Bolivia exploded into clashes with police. Demonstrators tore down barricades and police responded with tear gas grenades. Disgruntled members of mining cooperatives have gathered in La Paz. They're demanding new regulations for their industry as well as better access to explosives and gas as Bolivia deals with a fuel crisis. The protesters also want President Rodrigo Paz to step down, and he and government officials hosted talks with some of those demonstrators on Thursday to seek an end to the standoff. The Vancouver Canucks have unveiled some familiar faces taking over the team's front office.
8: To be a Vancouver Canuck, you must be fiercely committed to making this one of the world's leading organizations. We expect everyone to be committed to leaving this organization better than they found it.
4: That's Daniel Sedin. Him and his twin brother, Henrik Sedin, both played with the Canucks, and they've now been appointed co-presidents of the Vancouver Canucks. Ryan Johnson, another former player, also takes on the role of the club's general manager.
9: The fan base means a lot to me and the two guys beside me, and I think that's a big reason why we're sitting here.
4: Johnson and the Sedins are taking the reins at a tough moment for the Vancouver franchise. The Canucks finished last in the NHL regular season with 25 wins, 49 losses, and 8 overtime losses. That's your World This Hour. For CBC News, I'm Kaz Boivin.
10: Hi, good evening. I'm CBC meteorologist Tina Simkin. Mostly cloudy skies with periods of showers and fog patches. Temperatures dropping down to 8 degrees. There's also a risk of thunderstorms tonight. About 2 to 5 millimeters can be expected, but heavier amounts in thunderstorms. And the periods of rain will continue through tomorrow morning with the rain tapering off tomorrow afternoon. 5 to 15 millimeters of rain, but with the threat of thunderstorms, we could see higher amounts. Tomorrow, the winds will become very gusty out of the northeast, 30, gusting up to 50 kilometers per hour.
11: Okay, the first celebrity I remember liking was Charles Chaplin. And the reason was he made me laugh and he moved like a dancer.
12: Welcome to Ideas. I'm Nala Ayed. Think back. Who was the very first star to catch your attention?
13: The person who created Pokemon? Pikachu!
14: Lucille Ball.
15: Serena Williams, Kobe Bryant, Usain Bolt.
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12: The answer depends on your age and location, of course, and whether you grew up with stage and screen or YouTube and TikTok.
16: The first celebrity that I got into was probably Lily Singh, probably because she is both a brown woman and from Toronto, someone who's like myself in the influencer space.
12: Young or older, it may surprise you to know that no matter how far back your celebrity memories go, they don't extend all the way back.
18: It's an ancient proposition. You know, in Greece and Rome, there were athletes and playwrights who won competitions. Their statues were put up in every small town on every island, and people knew their names, and they talked about them, and they knew who they were.
12: On this episode, the centuries-old roots of celebrity.
19: The most important relationship is the one between the celebrity and the public. You cannot have a celebrity without people who are interested in them. It doesn't exist.
12: Finding the parallels between past and present and the qualities that have made celebrity endure.
18: Suetonius writes a book about the 12 Caesars about 2,000 years ago. And what is he talking about? Sex scandals. Why did this divorce happen? Let's peek behind the curtain of these venerable rulers and look at what's really going on. It's a very old impulse.
12: While celebrity seems trivial, a mere distraction, we live in an era where attention equals clout. From Trump to Zelensky, celebrities can become world leaders.
19: So we can think what we want about the nature of celebrity, but it's important. It's extremely powerful in our lives. And I don't think we can ignore it, really.
12: Ideas producer Lisa Godfrey takes this look into the origins of celebrity.
20: That is the sound of fandom. People gathering in a New York alley, waiting for a green-haired pop star coming out of a talk show appearance. It's Billie Eilish, and some are shouting in excitement as she stops to chat and give hugs.
21: I've been here since 4 a.m., please.
20: Others are booing because she's not signing autographs. Who does she think she is? This scene from 2019 might just encapsulate what makes celebrity, celebrity.
19: In my view, a celebrity is someone who gives her or his public an opportunity to feel strong emotions. While fame is an important quality, it's about the connection to the celebrity that the audience feels, whether it's followers, fans of the celebrity, or even people who hate the celebrity gives us a chance to feel strong things. Hi, my name is Irina Dumitrescu. I'm a professor of medieval English literature at the University of Bonn.
20: And co-host of the Unexpectedly Juicy podcast, Encounters with Medieval Women.
19: I'm fascinated by medieval divas.
20: That's an unexpected phrase because when we think of celebrity culture, we're thinking of something, what, a century old at most. But
19: because I think the intimacy is so important. That relationship between the person who is viewing, spectating, watching, commenting, adoring, criticizing, and the celebrity. I think we can find the history for that earlier. And the most obvious place to find it is in the cult of saints, which starts in late antiquity and develops over the Middle Ages to be quite powerful. Saints were, like today's stars, both very far away, celestial beings, a little bit divine and out of reach. And at the same time, people with whom one could have a direct and intimate connection.
20: Oh, like that nice Taylor Swift. So relatable.
1: So I got a new cat.
2: Yeah.
20: Or is she?
22: If you had a superpower, what would it be?
1: Healing people.
19: You know, you have people who have their patron saints or might pray to a certain saint in a particular moment in their life. You know, say you pray to Margaret when you're pregnant for special protection. You have people who travel to see the relics of saints, the way today people will travel to visit Graceland or to see a dress that belonged to Princess Diana. So this sense of connecting to something that's higher than us and yet still accessible, yet still somehow touchable and human, that was already there in the cult of saints. And I think modern celebrity essentially just builds on top of that. It's the same urges that are being satisfied by different people.
20: Our definition of celebrity is pretty broad and quite democratic. Are you a cheerful guy living in the Yukon who likes to make Bhangra dance videos? You're in. Along with that Instagram model with the giant eyebrows who teaches us how to apply concealer.
19: More people can aspire to celebrity today.
20: But it must have been different in medieval times. The bar to become a saint is pretty high.
19: You know, you do have ordinary people like Marjorie Kemp who is trying to be like a saint in her own time. So it's not unheard of that somebody would try to become well-known as an extraordinary person, a semi-divine person even in her own time. Marjorie does that. She has these conversations with God and God tells her, I will make you famous. You know, he basically promises her she will be able to act like a saint.
20: Quite the manager.
19: But Marjorie is extraordinary in her time. A middle-class woman who lived in England in the 14th and 15th centuries, and after a traumatic childbirth and postpartum disorder, she started having visions from God. And this led her on a path of notoriety, really, because there were many people who did not believe that she was having these visions. She would weep dramatically and dress in white and not eat meat and went on many pilgrimages and so on.
20: Unscripted TV didn't exist back then, but if it did, this one might have got an audition.
19: Most important for our topic, she would talk about herself all of the time and the visions she was having. She tried to sort of spread the word about her holiness in every way she could, mostly to the annoyance of the people around her. Some believed her and some actually, you know, went to her for comfort. So she's this interesting figure of someone who is an ordinary woman. She doesn't succeed in becoming a saint, but certainly some scholars now believe she was trying for sainthood. She was modeling herself on recent historical saints like Saint Brigid. She was modeling herself on Mary Magdalene. She was trying to have a close relationship with the Virgin Mary in these visions that she was having, but she fails in becoming a proper saint. So she's someone who becomes notorious in her own time and famous in her own time, but nothing beyond that.
20: But at least she avoids having her story turned into a 1973 movie musical with a 42% rating on Rotten Tomatoes.
23: And in his innocence, he made a world where only truth was sacred.
20: Poor St. Francis of Assisi.
24: Father, Son, and Sister Moon, I seldom see.
20: We know how we know about saints like St. Francis, but how did word spread in the Middle Ages? a time not associated with a 24/7 media cycle or lightning-fast 5G networks.
19: But this is the funny thing. We tend to feel like fame travels very fast today, and we talk about technology as being responsible for this. But the funny thing is, people have always felt that fame traveled very fast, even when it was just through people talking to each other or people writing letters or people spreading the news in various ways. Virgil in the Aeneid has this description at one point of the monster Fama. And Fama in Latin can mean both fame and rumor. And this monster essentially flies at night. There's a sense of incredible swiftness to fame. And I find this in all kinds of texts from the ancient and medieval period, this sensation that fame moves so fast. But they're talking about people gossiping. That's really how it worked. So even in the 14th century, Geoffrey Chaucer, the great poet of English literature, has a poem called The House of Fame. And in that, it's through trumpets. Trumpets blare out from the House of Fame and spread people's reputation all over the world faster than anyone can do anything about it. So even though they didn't have the technology we do, they still had this feeling of rumor traveling quickly, and with it, reputations being built up or being torn down in what felt like a flash.
20: Overnight success and cancel culture, 14th century style.
19: Actually, when you look at people writing about fame in the Middle Ages, they have a much more critical perspective on it. When Chaucer reaches the House of Fame in the third book of that poem, he actually gets to see fame sitting and judging on people's reputations. And these groups of people come up, some are evil, some are good, some are nothing at all. And they ask for different kinds of fame. Some want good fame, some want bad fame, some want to be forgotten altogether. And she sometimes gives them what they want, and she sometimes doesn't give them what they want at all. Sometimes good people get a bad reputation and bad people get a good reputation. Some people who just want to be private are remembered forever and others are forgotten. And the point is that fame is fickle. There's no logic to it. And Chaucer knew this, and I think his audience would have known this. How you're perceived in the public sphere, how you're perceived by history, has really nothing to do with how you actually were when you were alive.
20: Since we live longer now, there's a chance that your reputation can be positively revised while you're still alive. Take the recent change of heart around Britney Spears.
19: Giovanni Boccaccio is known today for the Decameron, but he also wrote a text about famous women, where he actually wrote one on famous men and one on famous women. And the famous women are a real mix. Some are goddesses, some are heroic women, noble women who are admirable, and some are quite bad. And he says at the beginning, I've mixed them up because we can learn from both examples. But you also have cases like the ancient queen Semiramis, who's great on the battlefield. She fights like a man, but then she has an incestuous relationship.
20: I guess medieval celebs didn't have crisis management teams on call, or did they?
19: He has a story about a woman who's a prostitute and entertainer. And when she dies, she leaves behind money for games to be celebrated in Rome with lots of lewd, lascivious behavior and so on. And the Romans love these games, but eventually they clean them up and they decide to turn her into a goddess. And she basically goes down in history as a goddess. But she started out as a kind of woman of the stage with everything that meant at the time. So it's a perfect celebrity situation.
20: Some celebrities today make grittiness part of their brand. Former exotic dancer turned rapper Cardi B. Former exotic dancer turned actor Channing Tatum. And all those lovable guys with super scary criminal pasts. That tension can all be a part of celebrity charisma.
19: Already, Boccaccio was playing with the fact that illustrious people, famous people, are never that easy to categorize. Fame isn't just about good deeds or noble achievements. It's always kind of a mix. And some of his characters actually can change their reputation through canny marketing, brand management. So I think people knew about this even back then because they were thinking about fame and reputation so intensely. And human nature hasn't changed in this respect, right? Rumors aren't always accurate. Tradition isn't always accurate. And they understood this, that you could become very famous and admired on nothing at all.
20: Worse, some become well-known through terrible antisocial acts. Chaucer mentions
19: the 4th century arsonist named Herostratus, who burned down the Temple of Artemis simply to become famous. You know, it reminds me always of John Lennon's murderer, this idea that someone would want fame so badly they would do something horrible to attain it.
20: He says he regrets causing so many people so much pain and has since found Jesus. Quote, that bright light of fame, of infamy, notoriety was there. I couldn't resist it.
19: So I think there is this sense in the Middle Ages that this is one thing to which people can resort, particularly horrible people, can try to become famous simply by being destructive on an epic scale.
20: Some celebrities now speak about the trade-offs of fame, the threats and dangers, for sure, but also the loss of self and privacy.
0: Once I cross that property line, I'm not free anymore. As soon as I go out into the world, I belong in a way to everyone else.
20: Lady Gaga might resonate with the memoir of Peter Abelard.
19: He talks about being famous in Paris, in 12th century Paris. And he is not just famous for being an intellectual. He's also famous because he's a great composer of love songs. So he's kind of a rock star intellectual bad boy of his time. All the women are in love with him.
20: The 12th century scholar whose age-inappropriate affair with his brilliant student Eloise led to big trouble and a timeless collection of passionate love letters.
19: And he falls in love with Eloise because she's famous for her learning. It's Brangelina's, these two famous figures who essentially fall for each other. And when Abelard famously is castrated by Eloise's family members, his greatest suffering is not the physical injury. It's the shame. It's the fact that the whole city has come to watch him suffer and be mutilated. So attracting crowds, attracting attention, being very interested in the management of their reputation, having a sense that their reputation has a power all of its own, that their image has developed into something that's beyond their capacity to control or to manipulate.
20: Which again, echoes with our own time.
19: I have been very carefully, for research reasons, watching Keeping Up with the Kardashians from the first season. And I'm somewhere around season 10. And you could see them becoming more famous and coming into the power of their fame, not in the sense that they have more power, but they are also controlled by their fame. And they can sometimes see the fame destroying them or hurting them, and yet they cannot escape it because fame is what they have.
20: Be careful what you wish for, then as now. Some stumble into celebrity, others seek it out. They crave the power it confers.
19: Eleanor of Aquitaine was the queen of France and then of England. She is sometimes... I wrote a piece about Eleanor of Aquitaine and how she resembles Kris Jenner.
20: Please tell us about that.
19: Eleanor of Aquitaine was a high-born and powerfully born and well-educated woman who was the queen of France and queen of England and the mother of two kings of England. She placed her daughters in all brilliant marriages around the continent. She's sometimes considered to have been responsible for the rise of courtly love through her patronage of troubadours. That's a little bit debated, but she certainly seems to have been culturally very active and politically active. And she reminds me a great deal of Kris Jenner because she's also one of these people who really used her children as pawns in her attempt to gain and consolidate power in very pointed ways. I think this is one of the reasons Kris Jenner is so disturbing to people today. She operates like a medieval queen.
2: What inspired you to become a momager?
3: Well, I think it just evolved from when we started filming the show. And things happened really fast. And
5: you are the executive producer of the show, but they give you $150 million, and it's up to you to dole out who gets what. Is that right?
3: Well, not exactly. No, I think it's kind of a group decision, and I'm lucky if I get paid.
19: Well, you know, if she had lived in the 12th century or 13th century, she would have been fine. And Eleanor of Aquitaine founded churches, really did everything that a powerful queen would do. Kris Jenner has also helped found the church, by the way. So there's a sense of an extremely powerful, influential, meddlesome woman who is both admired and hated in and after her time.
20: So the celebrity of the 12th century can be as complicated and colorful and flawed as those of our own time. So who gets Irina Dumitrescu's vote as the quintessential medieval celeb?
19: I think it's Joan of Arc. to me, Joan of Arc seems like a perfect diva figure. And I think that's why Joan of Arc has had such a long history, why people keep going back to her. She's become a national symbol for France. She's a great subject for film. And partly it was her youth, the fact that she was female, the fact that she was transgressive. She dressed in men's clothes. That's often the sense of transgressing against social norms is something that we find among celebrities like Sarah Bernhardt, you know, the 19th century actress. This is very typical for them. Madonna, right? Joan had conversations with saints. She had a divine connection. She was sometimes considered to have been a witch.
4: We must be absolutely certain that she is not an instrument of the devil.
6: The girl is crazy.
7: We are, of course, enormously grateful for your past efforts. But now your task is done.
4: I want that girl burned.
19: And I think Joan is one of these interesting figures who draws so much hatred and admiration. And to me, that's really the mark of many celebrities. It's that people feel strongly about her one way or another, but it's hard not to have any kind of feeling about her. And of course, she's martyred, which is also useful for developing that kind of long-lasting legend. And, you know, we know that from the 20th century, the great stars of the 20th century, like Marilyn Monroe or James Dean, whose early deaths fixed them in our popular imagination.
20: Still, there are differences.
19: Modern celebrity is much more pervasive. I think we now live in a time where the sheer quantity of celebrity at every level, icons, stars, reality show personalities, Instagram influencers, what have you. We have so many different levels of people who are prominent or trying to be prominent and jostling for our attention that there's little space outside of them. So I think that's really the big difference. It's the amount. It's the amount. And the technology does really make a difference then.
20: And who wins when it comes to quintessential celebrity of the 21st century?
19: It has to be Kim Kardashian, because Kim Kardashian is only celebrity. She's like the pure essence of celebrity. I think she's a very uncharismatic person, which is interesting. She doesn't have that kind of magnetism that the great stars of 20th century cinema have, or even some stars today or some singers today have. Beyonce, I think, is charismatic. Kim Kardashian is not. It's not just about the talent. Kim has nothing but that pure celebrity. She chased fame and she got fame. And what's interesting is she's been able to turn fame into other kinds of power as well.
20: More than just the clout to sell products, including yourself, to 316 million Instagram followers.
19: When I was teaching a course on celebrity to my students were very skeptical about the idea of celebrity. I think rightly so, but at one point I said to them, look, right now, this was during the Trump presidency, there's a man who holds the nuclear codes, who could destroy life on this planet, and who is in that position because of his celebrity. And we're talking about Kim Kardashian, and she can seem like a very shallow person, but she has the ear of that person, the person who holds the nuclear codes, who can allow people to go free from prison. She can get an audience anytime she wants with him because of her celebrity.
8: Today, in the sixth act of executive clemency of his administration, President Trump commuted her sentence. It came after Kim Kardashian West lobbied the president on her behalf, and as in many...
9: Well, I was on set of a photo shoot, and once I got the call from the president on my cell phone, and I knew it was happening, and it was 100% happening, like, hearing her scream...
25: All right. I understand. It's emotional.
9: I think people might think like, oh, Kim went to the White House, had this conversation, daily phone calls with the White House.
19: We can think what we want about the nature of celebrity, but it's important. It's extremely powerful in our lives. And I don't think we can ignore it, really.
12: 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I'm Nahla Ayed. If you happen to live in a place where movies and TV shows get made, you might just run into the occasional well-known person. Ideas producer Lisa Godfrey remembers the first time it happened to her.
6: Yeah, so I worked in a bookstore during university in downtown Toronto on a main street. And one day this man came in, white guy, brown hair, average height. He looked around. He came up to the cash eventually with like a coffee table book about cars, I remember. And he seemed American to me because he was looking through his wallet and he couldn't figure out the bills. So we helped him and he paid and he left. And my colleague turned to me and said, "Oh my God, do you know who that was?"
10: Ladies and gentlemen, Tom Cruise!
6: It was Tom Cruise. And I didn't recognize him at all because he didn't have a bodyguard. He wasn't wearing that, "Hey, don't look at me, I'm a celebrity" kind of outfit with the ball cap and the sunglasses and all that, which just makes you look at people harder. Anyway, he just looked like an average guy. He looked like a regular human being.
12: That's probably because Tom Cruise is human. Rich, eccentric, and Oscar-nominated, true, but flesh and blood. So what makes him a starry other to millions around the world? A source of fascination and strong emotions from adoration to anger. It's not just the effects of the modern entertainment business. Throughout the centuries, scholars tell us, people have been enthralled to the famous. This next part of the episode, Origins of Celebrity, explores why.
11: You want answers?
13: I think I'm entitled.
11: You want answers?
13: I want the truth!
11: You can't handle the truth!
6: Tom Cruise was one of my first star sightings, and maybe the biggest, but I've seen my share of in-person celebrities since. Some really do glow with exceptional beauty. Others have extraordinary skills or talents. Some have charisma. But in person, without designer clothes and a roaring crowd around them, they often kind of shrink down to street level. They're just a version of us. It's almost as if they need to be mediated in some way to have their celebrity superpowers activated.
18: Celebrity is often thought of as a product. Oh, here's a celebrity. But really, celebrity is a process. I'm Sharon Marcus. I'm a professor of English and comparative literature.

0: relationship to the public and to the media. She had a real feel for the public, according to Tina Brown in her really excellent biography of Princess Diana. It was partly because Princess Diana was an avid reader of tabloids herself, that she understood how to present herself to the tabloids and reach the public that read the tabloids. She, although obviously much, you know, wealthier and more privileged than the majority of Britons, understood them and shared their interests. She didn't really see herself as that set apart from them. She had that ability, much remarked on, to reach people emotionally. She had a really good sense of playing to the camera, of creating drama.
1: What evidence did you have that their relationship was continuing even though you were married?
2: A woman's instinct is a very good one.
1: Do you think Mrs. Parker Bowles was a factor in the breakdown of your marriage?
2: Well, there were three of us in this marriage, so it was a bit crowded.
0: Even after she died, you could see in the response to her death how the public is very much a driver of celebrity, even in an age where the media has a really strong role. This is before social media, before Twitter. You know, we have newspapers doing the job of the press, which is to decide what is and isn't news, but they can't ignore it when hundreds of thousands of people descend on London.
3: I thought it was just going to be quiet sobs and quiet, being English. I thought that's what we do, isn't it? We don't show emotion. But then you hit the crowd, and that's what I will never forget about the whole thing.
4: You heard that huge scream. Diana, we love you. It cut right through all of us.
0: You could really see in the story of Princess Diana different moments of celebrity colliding, but what you also see is how there's always a tussle and cooperation, collaboration and competition between the celebrity, the public, and the media. And of course, celebrities might be competing and collaborating with each other, which is what was happening within the royal family.
5: And so to see Harry and Meghan really suffer at the hands of some of that, you know, with the stories that were leaked to the press, with the games that went on behind the scenes.
6: During the sit-down, Meghan also paid tribute to her late mother-in-law by wearing her diamond tennis bracelet.
7: What do you think your mom would say about this stepping back, this decision to step back?
0: So it's a very complicated dynamic, but in some ways it's also, I think, reducible to these three points: celebrities, public, and media. They all have power. None has complete power. So it's in their interactions with each other that celebrity emerges, and you never know what's going to happen. I think that's part of the reason people are so fascinated. We don't know who will become a star, stay a star, what will happen to their reputations, how people will deal with a revelation that comes out. And it's that unpredictability, that suspense, and the sense that we contribute to the story ourselves by our own actions that keeps many people riveted to the whole spectacle of celebrity.
8: Sharon Marcus defines celebrity as
0: people who are known in their lifetimes to more people than can possibly know one another.
8: So in past centuries, including her specialty, the 19th, celebrity encompassed more than just artists and entertainers.
0: I have some books on my shelf, really beautiful leather-bound volumes, heavy with great illustrations that have titles like Celebrities of Our Time. And the figures in them are inventors like Thomas Edison, scientists like Louis Pasteur, generals like Wellington and Napoleon and Ulysses S. Grant, monarchs, aristocrats. They are authors like Victor Hugo, Charles Dickens, Mark Twain. In the 19th century, the majority of people referred to as celebrities were male figures, often people you would read about in the military or political section of the newspaper. And sometimes the word referred to lasting, durable fame, people who had done great deeds and that would make them live on in history. And sometimes the word referred to flashes in the pan, minor figures, people known for scandal rather than for something laudable. The word had a very broad, capacious meaning in the 19th century. And I would say it still does. It's a vexed word.

0: a vexed word, but a long-standing concept.
1: Pretty much as old as complex human societies and any technology for representing people. So rulers in Babylonia had triumphal arches and reliefs made depicting them. They were celebrities. Now, they're not the kind of modern celebrity that we think of today who has become a celebrity because the public chose them. If you have an army behind your back and a bunch of people in your service who really don't have any choice but to put you up on a triumphal arch, it's not celebrity as we think of it now.
0: At the same time,
1: it's an ancient proposition. You know, in Greece and Rome, there were athletes and playwrights who won competitions. Their statues were put up in every small town on every island, and people knew their names and they talked about them and they knew who they were. Now we tend to think of these societies as too highbrow to be concerned about these things, but it's really not the case at all. Suetonius writes a book about the 12 Caesars about 2,000 years ago. And what is he talking about? Sex scandals. Who was sleeping with whom? Why did this divorce happen? Which family member poisoned another? Let's peek behind the curtain of these venerable rulers and look at what's really going on. It's a very old impulse to raise people above others and then to try to bring them down to our level.
0: Celebrity culture of the past really entered a new phase with the industrial era, the age of mechanical reproduction.
1: All of a sudden, everything had speeded up. So what did this? Electricity, obviously, photography, the telegraph, steamships, railroad travel, improved roads. All of these things start to take off in the 18th century, and they really, really pick up in the 1840s. And by the 1880s, people were living in an entirely different world. News could travel faster than it ever had. When a famous actress got married in 1880 in London, they knew about it in Paris within an hour. Their interest fed on the increased number of copies and the increased pace of the news, and that led newspapers to cover celebrity more. And so there was a feedback loop. So there's an explosion that happens starting in the 1840s, and I think celebrity hasn't really stopped exploding since then.
2: The handsome young senator has a lot to overcome. But the Kennedy campaign has a plan to sell him to the country.
0: In the realm of modern American politics, the TV era often gets blamed for turning something serious into celebrity and artifice.
2: JFK is prepped for his television appearance. The day before, he met with producers and discussed camera angles. He looks tanned and glowing.
0: Glamorous JFK begets actor-turned-president Ronald Reagan, begets Governor Arnold Schwarzenegger, begets you-know-who. But Sharon Marcus points out that politicians of the 19th century were also visually celebrated.
1: Parades, figurines and mugs with the, you know, in the image of famous politicians and political leaders, people putting little statues or photographs of these leaders on their mantelpieces, people dressing like them, people having hero worship for them. All of this starts long before the 20th century. What the 20th century does is it makes this more visible and simultaneous.
0: Many people who break through to become celebrities are iconoclastic, rebels, pathbreakers.
1: People who just say, I'm not like other people, I'm different, I don't follow your rules.
0: That might bring to mind you-know-who again, but he didn't invent the type.
1: The idea that there'd be these, you know, say like rambunctious, disrespectful figures like Donald Trump. One of the reasons Donald Trump could succeed is that, unfortunately, that kind of nonsense is baked pretty deep into U.S. cultures.
0: Take the supposedly all-American folk hero celebrated in a 1950s TV series.

0: I could tell you the story of Davy Crockett in a way that would make it sound exactly like Donald Trump, someone who kind of comes out of nowhere, brags about his sexual exploits, brags about being a racist, dresses funny, has weird hair, has a ghostwritten autobiography that says he's better than he is, says that it sells more copies than it did, keeps running for office and often failing, but then eventually succeeds. You know, it's a kind of U.S. hucksterism that has been part of U.S. politics for a very long time.
1: The rebel figure was compelling in 19th century politics and in the arts and entertainment field. A central figure in Sharon Marcus's study of celebrity was a colorful 19th century star who broke the mold while establishing a new one for those who came next.
0: Sarah Bernhardt prefigures modern celebrity for me because she not only was incredibly famous, she understood how celebrity worked and she worked the system. And so by looking at her, we can understand what that system was. She understood that a great way to appeal to the public was to be both skilled at what she did, which was act, and make a big show of having a persona in private that defied the rules.
1: The performer known as the Divine Sarah electrified audiences at home in France and while touring abroad.
0: By most people's agreement, for 20 to 30 years, the greatest actress in the world. She was seen also as having an especially good command over her face and her body, as any performer has to, but in this case, people would really remark on how she was able to act with her entire body.
1: As with actors today, her instrument was the subject of debate.
0: In her day, the 1860s, 70s, 80s, there were still a lot of very limited understandings of how a woman should look, but it was expected that a woman should be super curvy and kind of buxom with very full hips.
1: Bernhardt was the antithesis of a Kardashian body-wise.
0: It was something that shocked and offended the journalists of the day that this skinny, flat-chested woman had the nerve to play sexy, romantic leads on stage. They didn't think she was worth looking at. Why did she think she was worth putting herself on stage? So she was very defiant of not necessarily public opinion, but of the critics and of the journalistic gatekeepers.
1: Her confidence and range rivaled Tilda Swinton.
0: In the first decade of her career alone, she played a young male troubadour courting an older woman. She played a blind grandmother in ancient Rome. So she picked good roles, I think, is another thing that was a very important piece of her talent and her savvy as a performer.
1: Like a 19th century Beyoncé, Bernhardt was at once a talent, a business mind, and a smart self-promoter who drew the public's attention on stage and off.
0: She was sort of shamelessly doing things that most people were supposed to be ashamed of, like having an illegitimate child. And she said, no, you know, here I am. She went to parties and had with her son, her teenage son, and had herself announced as Mademoiselle, which was a way of throwing in people's face that she was an unmarried mother. When she visited the United States, a minister took it upon himself to give a sermon denouncing her for being a shameless hussy, basically. And when she was asked what she thought about that, she said, well, if my child had been a priest's child, he would have no doubt been drowned at birth, which was pretty tough on her part.
1: Today's celebrities swarm onto every emerging social media platform, and Sarah Bernhardt used the new technologies of her day.
0: She understood that modern celebrity would be very dependent on photography. Every time she visited a new place, she would go to the leading photographer in that town and make sure that he would photograph her so that her photograph could be sold in the many stationery shops in every city that sold photographs for a pretty small fee. She went to visit Thomas Edison in 1881 in Menlo Park so that she could have her voice recorded on his newfangled phonograph recording machine because she understood how important that would be. And though many of them are lost today, she made hundreds of films because she understood how important film would be, both in elevating the art of acting by creating a permanent record of great performances and extending celebrity.
1: Looking at celebrity across the centuries, you notice that it somehow accommodates many kinds of people by dint of their talent, luck, determination, or a combination of those things. Sharon Marcus sees a paradox in that and a complication.
0: Just because a few women are put into a 19th century book about celebrities of our time and praised for their great talent as dancers and actors did not mean that women were given the vote. Those famous women were seen as exceptions. So the way that celebrity combines the representative and the exceptional means that you can really take whatever position you want. Oh, I'll admire this person, but that doesn't mean that I change my opinion about the group they belong to. I think there's also sometimes been a certain exoticizing and fetishization of people in non-dominant groups where like, oh, well, of course I want to see that person like make a spectacle of themselves or dress up and perform for me because, you know, I have a kind of weird prurient interest in that group. And that's another reason I think that we've seen at a time when there's been intense racial discrimination and barriers, you could still have people from oppressed groups become celebrities.
1: And if you speak up, there are consequences.
0: What really becomes challenging is when people want to use their celebrity to create change, to promote more justice and break down barriers. People who set that as the goal, who want to use their celebrity to create change and to change people's minds, encounter a lot of resistance. Arthur Ashe, Muhammad Ali, Stevie Wonder, Aretha Franklin, Ella Fitzgerald, these are all figures who in their own lives and careers, sometimes only, and sometimes as spokespeople, really helped to break down segregation. Muhammad Ali spoke out against the war in Vietnam and refused to serve during the peak years when he could have been boxing and winning championships. And I think that that kind of celebrity activism in concert with mass protests against the Vietnam War, it's an important and brave and powerful statement.
2: It has been said that I have two alternatives, either go to jail or go to the army. But I would like to say that there is another alternative, and that alternative is justice.
3: Hey guys, and welcome back to my channel. So I'm doing a bit of a different video today, but it is something that I always get asked in like my DMs and how to be an influencer, how to make an impact. I know it's very saturated at the moment. So personally,
1: with social media and its attention economy, today's celebrity culture welcomes in more people than ever before. So has that leveled off the peaks of old school celebrity?
0: I don't think that social media has flattened celebrity. I think I agree with the people who say that social media has created a lot of niche celebrities and micro celebrities. But I think now we have a lot of celebrities who are known to a million people who plenty of people have never heard of. Now, obviously, if you're known to a million people, you're a celebrity. There's no arguing about that. But to see that and to have that made so visible to us is kind of strange. And so rather than flattening, I think we have this very like bumpy terrain of what celebrity is, where you could, you know, land on some kind of alpine peak and be one of the few people like Adele that everyone's heard of or heard, no matter how old or young they are or where they live. And then you can be an Italian rapper with 4 million followers who is completely unknown, like a true non-entity to most people. I think that's interesting, but I would call it bumpy, not flat.
1: The culture of celebrity has lately experienced another kind of bumpiness too. A new chapter. That's what Ellen promised today.
4: This summer, there were allegations of a toxic work environment at our show.
5: So in this video that TMZ obtained, you can hear Wallen using the N-word.
6: Louis C.K. has spoken out about the sexual misconduct allegations against him, saying the claims are true.
7: The Oscar-winning actor is facing a series of sexual assault allegations by three different men.
8: Breaking news, we now have a sentence in the Bill Cosby sexual assault case.
4: The truth is, I am that person that you see on TV.
9: Liar, hypocrite. That's my reaction.
1: Does power corrupt, or do the corrupt seek power? Are damaged people drawn to fame, or does fame damage people? All of that, possibly. It's tarnished too many recent stars to mention, and it makes you consider what ugliness might have been hidden from public view in the past. So, celebrities are human, woefully so at times. They've been fallible all along, from antiquity to the present moment. Scandal and shame is part of the story of celebrity. So, no offense to the stars, but reputation, legacy, that's on them. What's more interesting and enduring is the way that we create meaning for ourselves out of celebrity culture. Sharon Marcus does that now for a living in her work as a researcher, but she started young.
0: One of my earliest loves as a child was of movies, and particularly old movies. I know I grew up in a time period and a place, New York City, where there were classic Hollywood movies on TV from 11 o'clock in the morning until 11 o'clock at night. And my father really loved movies, and we'd watch a lot of them together. And I think it also helped me negotiate some of the contradictions of being a little girl in the 70s, where on the one hand, I was being told I could do anything, I should aim high, I should be independent, of course, I should have a job. And the message was still pretty clear: what matters most is how pretty you are and how much you can impress people with your looks and your charm and your grace. So I think these figures like Barbara Stanwyck, Vivian Leigh, Katharine Hepburn, Betty Davis, they really helped me resolve some of those conflicting messages.
10: Good morning, Mr. Herlock.
11: Good morning.
10: Do you believe in equal rights for women?
11: What?
12: Objection.
11: Ruled.
12: Exception.
13: Beat the question, Counselor.
10: Do you believe in equal rights for women?
11: I should say not.
10: The defendant challenges this juror for cause.
11: Excused.
0: They were in their bodies. They were good at expressing themselves through their facial expressions. They wore fabulous clothes. They had great hair. So clearly they were making it in the looks department, which literally I was being told all the time was all that mattered. I wasn't just making that up. And they got to command a lot of attention. It was clear they were doing something that required a lot of courage and skill. Anytime I tried to stand up in front of a class and even recite a poem, I realized this is a kind of scary thing to do. So they seemed very powerful, and they seemed properly feminine. So I think my early interest in celebrity had to do with managing cultural contradictions. And I actually think that's why a lot of people are interested in celebrity, whether you're trying to figure out what sexuality means, what's the right way to be a parent, what's the right way to be a spouse, what kind of behavior is acceptable and not acceptable, what's admirable.
1: Celebrity culture is an ongoing debate about whom and what we value, Sharon Marcus says. And some people see no value in it at all. But if you're open to it, sometimes there's a glimpse of the human scale in the larger than life, something shining and authentic in the artifice. Sometimes it comes from an exceptional person. Sometimes you put it there yourself. Sumaya Mustafa.
14: The first celebrity, well, I guess I should probably say celebrities, that I really, really got into was probably One Direction.

0: to me.
1: I was about 10 years old, and like most young girls in the world, I was diagnosed with what I think the media labeled as One Direction infection. I think the main reason I became so involved in the band and the fan culture surrounding them was the environment that the fans and One Direction themselves had created. I think I found a sense of belonging and safety in that fandom, which is really all a young girl could ask for. It didn't hurt that they were a bunch of young, attractive boys who were funny and charismatic, and I think definitely a part of me wanted to be with them. But I think another part of me wanted to actually be them.

0: 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This episode was produced by Lisa Godfrey. Web producer for Ideas is Lisa Ayuso. Danielle Duval is our technical producer. Ideas senior producer is Nikola Lukšić. The executive producer of Ideas is Greg Kelly, and I'm Nala Ayed.
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5: The award-winning author Mac Barnett says, if you don't think children's books are real books, well, then you don't think children are real people. Mac will tell you about his new book of essays called Make Believe and why we need to take children's books a lot more seriously.
6: From CBC News, The World This Hour, I'm Kaz Boivin. Canada's top doctor says more than 24 Canadians may have been exposed to hantavirus during air travel. But officials are stressing the virus does not currently pose a pandemic risk. Marina von Stackelberg reports.
7: We were notified of 26 individuals that were on flights.
8: Chief Public Health Officer Dr. Joss Reimer says those Canadians sat on planes with someone who had hantavirus, but they had no close contact, so pose low to no risk. Still, as a precaution, health authorities are asking those people to monitor for symptoms. 9 more Canadians are considered high risk and are isolating. They include the 4 people who were on the MV Hondius cruise ship during the outbreak, 2 passengers who disembarked before the outbreak was identified, and 3 who sat close to an infected person on a plane. Reimer says none of those people are showing symptoms.
7: I want to reiterate that we have robust processes and procedures in place, and further spread of the virus within Canada is not expected.
8: Canada is also banning all other passengers and crew from that cruise ship from entering the country for the next month. Marina von Stackelberg, CBC News, Ottawa.
6: CBC News has learned that the U.S. is poised to hit Canadian mushroom growers with new import duties. Canadian fresh mushrooms will face American tariffs of between 1.6 and 5%. After an investigation, the U.S. government determined mushrooms are unfairly subsidized in Canada. The U.S. is Canada's main export partner for fresh mushrooms. U.S. President Donald Trump is in Beijing for an official state visit. He says hopefully the U.S.-China relationship will be stronger and better than ever before. He also says his Chinese counterpart, Xi Jinping, has offered to lend a hand in dealing with Iran.
9: He'd like to see the Hormuz Strait open. He said, if I could be of any help whatsoever, I would like to help.
6: China is one of Iran's biggest oil purchasers. On top of the Middle East, Trump and Xi's continued talks are expected to center around healing trade divisions after last year's tariff war. Meanwhile, Cuban officials have met with CIA Director John Ratcliffe. Both sides confirmed the talks after reports of a U.S. government plane at Havana's International Airport. The Cuban side says it wanted to show the American spy chief